0: Hello, I'm Sarah Khairat, and this is Al Jazeera live from Doha. It's great to have you with us. Coming up, rather, in the programme. No let-up in Israeli strikes on southern Lebanon. More towns are reduced to rubble, killing at least 24 people. Calm in the Strait of Hormuz, while Iran weighs up its response to the latest US proposal to end the war. Russia's president says the war with Ukraine is heading to an end as Moscow holds its most scaled-back victory parade in years. And the cruise ship at the center of a hantavirus outbreak is set to arrive in Canary Islands, but the president says the vessel will not be allowed to anchor. A child is among those killed in a wave of Israeli attacks on southern Lebanon. Despite a ceasefire, Israel has killed at least 24 people on Saturday. Its jets targeted more than 10 towns. The Israeli military says that Hezbollah fired several explosive drones into northern Israel and targeted Israeli forces, injuring three soldiers. The escalating violence comes ahead of a third round of talks between Israel and Lebanon in Washington next week.
1: Children. They were targeting children and civilians. They ran away from Nabathea and they targeted them there. All children and women. The people fled from Nabathea and looked for a safe house. Who are the Israeli military sending this message to? I don't understand. Nobody understands.
2: First, the Israeli military issued a threat to the town, so we immediately came and told the people to evacuate because we didn't know which house the airstrike would hit. The town was completely evacuated, except for some families who stayed in their homes. Then the airstrike happened. We treated 5 wounded and 5 martyrs.
0: Well, Beda Hita is in Tyre in southern Lebanon with more details of those Israeli attacks.
3: Israel issued forced evacuation orders for 9 towns and villages in southern Lebanon today and then subsequently carried out strikes in multiple areas across the south. The death toll here in southern Lebanon continues to rise day by day. Over the last 48 hours or so, we've seen a significant escalation in Israeli airstrikes, drone strikes and artillery strikes. There have also been reports of ongoing demolitions by Israeli troops in multiple locations in southern Lebanon. Inside this yellow zone that has been declared by Israel 10 kilometers deep into Lebanese territory. And this is all quite concerning moving into next week as both Lebanon and Israel prepare for these low-level diplomatic talks that are going to be hosted by Washington, D.C. And it seems like there is some hope of a possibility of an extension to the current ongoing ceasefire. But the Lebanese government has a lot to demand from Israel, including help with reconstruction, whether it comes from Israel or the international community, especially these towns and villages that Israel is currently occupying in southern Lebanon, where it's carrying out systematic demolitions, as well as the return of detainees that are being held by Israel. And then finally, the big issue of the withdrawal of Israeli troops from southern Lebanon in order to set the stage for a possible continued peace here in the country.
0: The European Union is sounding the alarm on the humanitarian situation in Lebanon. During a visit to Beirut, the bloc's crisis management chief said that more than half the population now relies on aid. The EU has allocated more than $110 million in emergency funding to Lebanon since early March, when large-scale hostilities resumed between Israel and Hezbollah.
4: And even north of the Litani River, where some of these constraints have eased, it is still not enough. We need humanitarian access. In full respect of international humanitarian law, aid cannot save lives if it cannot reach people. Hospitals and ambulances targeted and journalists attacked for simply doing their job. There is no justification for this. International humanitarian law must be respected.
0: The Lebanese Prime Minister Nawaf Salameh is in Damascus, where he's held talks with Syrian President Ahmed al-Sharaa. Our reporter Heidi Pett is in Daraa in southern Syria with more. It's been a bit over a year since Nawaf Salam last met with Ahmed Ashura, and a lot has changed since then. So this visit is about re-establishing relations and discussing cooperation on a few key issues, particularly in the context of the wider regional war, Israel's campaign in Lebanon, and its continued occupation and operations in southern Syria. So on the table, number one, border and security issues. There has long been a problem with the smuggling of drugs and arms between Lebanon and Syria, notably, of course, because Syria used to be part of the land route between Iran and its ally Hezbollah. Now, that decreased massively after the fall of the Assad regime, but in the last couple of months, the Syrian authorities have announced a number of operations and arrests, the dismantling of tunnels, which they said were used for attempted smuggling of weapons over into Lebanon. Now, significantly, in the last week, they've also announced the arrest of several members of what they described as Hezbollah cells attempting attacks on the Syrian government. And last month, there were also arrests of Hezbollah cells that were said to be attempting to fire rockets into northern Israel. The governments of Syria and Lebanon find themselves aligned at this moment on trying to rein in Hezbollah. Also on the table is cooperation on the issues of trade, the economy, the return of Syrian prisoners, more than 2,000 of whom remain detained inside Lebanon, many of them accused of terrorism offences. And of course, the issue of Syrian refugees in Lebanon. Despite a spike in returns due to the war there, there are still more than 1 million Syrians displaced in Lebanon. Heidi Pett, Al Jazeera, Daraa, southern Syria.
5: Well, as we mentioned, the United States is set to host talks between Israel and the Lebanese government next week. And this comes as Israel continues to strike Lebanon. Laura Hahn takes a look at how the country is being affected.
6: This is what a ceasefire looks like in Lebanon. Over 24 hours, Israel said it struck 85 Hezbollah targets. Now, they're in the south, in Torah, near Tyre, along the coast, in Kfar Chuba in the southeast, and also Baalbek in the Bekaa Valley. Across southern Lebanon, people were again ordered to leave their homes. Now, the majority in towns and villages along the south, but outside of those warnings, they also struck Majayoun, Saadiyat, they targeted a car, and also Siksakia. We can see the aftermath of a strike on one of the homes. Now, many of the areas being hit are south of the Litani River. Last month, Israel published a map showing areas it occupies in the south, and this is about a 10-kilometer depth. It's also destroyed bridges along the Litani River that links communities to the north. Now, diplomacy is resuming. The US State Department said it will host talks between Lebanon and Israel on the 14th and 15th of May, but they do not include Hezbollah. And here's what the US Secretary of State had to say.
7: The reason why Lebanon faces bombings, the reason why Lebanon faces violence is because of Hezbollah. It is Hezbollah that's imposing this on them. So I think we all share the same goal, which is a strong Lebanese government that doesn't have an armed Hezbollah operating within its national territory.
6: Now, this, as a humanitarian crisis, is deepening. The UN says more than 1 million people have been displaced across Lebanon. That includes more than around 350,000 children, and more than 124,000 people are living inside shelters, many in schools, while hospitals are operating at the very edge of collapse. Now, despite the strikes, some say that they would prefer to live in ruins and under bombardment than being displaced.
8: I'm staying. Here I am, cleaning the house. I restored it. I'm fixing everything, and I'm staying inside the house.
6: And that is the contradiction at the center of Lebanon's ceasefire. Diplomacy may be restarting 9,000 kilometers away, but on the ground, Israel's war in Lebanon is still destroying lives and reshaping the land.
5: Rania Khalik is a political analyst, and she says many Lebanese are not taking the talk seriously.
9: These talks are centered not around Lebanese sovereignty or protecting civilians or ending Israel's attacks, though those are some of the things that Lebanon's asking for. These talks are centered around disarming Hezbollah while Lebanon is under attack. And, you know, also these talks, the Lebanese government side of them, there is no real Shia representation. So the people who represent the community that is being most targeted, most bombed, most displaced in this country right now, are not even represented in these talks. So no one's really taking them seriously. And you know, there is a segment of the country that sees what the Lebanese government is doing, not just as surrender, but as kind of like a form of treachery. Because again, these talks are centered around disarming the people in Lebanon who are currently fighting Israel while Israel is destroying the country. Is literally, they're saying it out loud. We just heard from Bezalel Smotrich, the finance minister, this week, saying that the goal is to expand Israel's borders into Gaza, into Lebanon, into Syria. When it comes to Lebanon, we hear talk from Israeli government officials that they want to make the Latani River their new northern border. There's even talks of annexing southern Lebanon. You know, the more moderate officials in the Israeli government, if you can even really call them moderate, say that the goal is to depopulate southern Lebanon and make it so that nobody can ever return, which is insanely extreme as well. So these displacement orders, these flattening of villages, are part of a strategy to create a buffer zone, or what some people call a dead zone or a kill zone in the south, so that nobody is able to live there, nobody is able to come back. You basically remove the Lebanese population from the south to protect Israel's so-called security.
5: A 12-year-old girl displaced from her home in southern Lebanon has recently discovered a passion for photography. She was given a camera and basic training while living in a theater-turned shelter. Unable to go to school because of Israel's war, she spent her time capturing images of other displaced children. This is her story, and in her own words.
10: I'm Batul Faris, from the south, from Marun al-Ras. تهجرت من الضاحية، جيت عن حمرة، جيت عن مصر حوطن لبنان. أنا عمري 12 سنة، نرسم، نلون، عاملين مع اليوم عاملين معرض رسم. ومن أنا من الحرب، ومن تعلمت 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بتشكر الأستاذ قاسم.
5: All right, now to the war on Iran, where a ceasefire with the US appears still to be holding. That's despite sporadic skirmishes in the Strait of Hormuz. The standoff, though, continues to cause economic pain around the world. Food prices, well, they've shot up to their highest levels in more than 3 years, and farmers are dealing with fertilizer shortages as well as higher diesel costs. Meanwhile, environmentalists, they are sounding the alarm about satellite imagery showing an oil slick spreading off the coast of Iran's Karg Island. That's the country's main petroleum export hub. But it's unclear what has caused that spill. Now, on the diplomatic front, Washington says it's optimistic that Tehran will respond to its latest proposal to end the war and resume talks. Our correspondent Al-Maghdad Al-Rahid is in the Iranian capital, Tehran, with more details.
11: What we do have that Ismail Baqai confirming that they are right now reviewing the response from the United States officials, right now are working on that response. And also he emphasized the idea of the focus on the ending the war, the focus on that 14-point plan conveyed to the United States over the past days. He said that we are right now concerning about how to end this war, how to mediate between that gaps between the United States and Iranian. But at the same time, he didn't mention any exact time for delivering that message. The indication is clear that right now the response is reviewing under definitely under the stakeholders here in the capital, whether it's IRGC, whether it's a top diplomat, whether the parliament members, and also from the negotiating team, and at the same time at the end is by supreme leader. So that could happen at any time, but as Ismail Baqai said, at appropriate time for Iranians.
5: Sinat Azadi is director of the Middle East Studies program at George Washington University, and he says if the standoff continues, Washington will be under more political pressure than Tehran.
12: I think they can survive. They strongly believe that they can outlast President Trump. You're talking about a country that is very much capable of absorbing punishment, taking pain, whereas the U.S. is not, because of just the political culture, is quite different from the Iranian side. So whether they can survive this, I think yes. I think they can survive it. But they're still, I think they're very serious, and they think that the time is on their side, whereas President Trump does not have the time on his side. It's the issue of trust, because the Iranian history is filled with examples of them signing agreements with great powers that were inherently more favorable to the foreign side. This is why they're very cautious. This is why they insist on changing and amending things in the very last minute, because they want to make sure that they keep their heads up. And also, when I said trust, it's really about the other side fulfilling their promises. Iranians have, again, many times they sign agreements where the other side did not abide by the terms of the agreement. Most recently, we had the case of the Joint Comprehensive Plan of Action, the JCPOA. They signed an agreement. They were implementing it, and it was the United States that withdrew from it, violated the agreement, and it prevented the other parties to the agreement from implementing their own commitments.
5: All right, well, let's get more now on that surge in global food prices, because the United Nations report says the cost of basic essentials rose 1.6%. In April, a shortage of fertilizer and higher diesel costs are increasing pressure on farmers worldwide. Well, vegetable oil prices jumped nearly 6% to their highest levels since July 2022. Meat prices rose 1.2% last month, partly due to limited livestock supplies in countries including Brazil. Overall, global food prices are now 2.5% higher than they were a year ago. Well, Julian May is a food security specialist at the University of the Western Cape, and he explains how rising fertilizer costs are affecting African countries.
13: Well, certainly a good deal of this can be put at the issue of the closure of the straits, because this is affecting energy prices, which is a major way of transmitting to food prices in Africa, as well as the cost of fertilizers, which will also cascade into affecting production levels in Africa. The longer the conflict lasts, there's the risk of disrupting planting seasons. So many African countries are experiencing one of their rainy seasons at the moment, and we'd be preparing to start planting crops which are dependent upon fertilizer. So strong effect. The continent is heavily reliant upon the use of trucks to be able to move food from one part to the other, rather than since there aren't well-developed train systems. So that would be one of it. The continent is also very heavily dependent upon oil for a whole range of production issues, including irrigation, as well as the production of mechanization, as well as refrigeration. So it's going to be those highly urbanized areas, as well as those parts of the African food system which are dependent upon staples such as maize. Wheat is less of an issue, but maize certainly will be an issue. But we have to also recognize that Africa is a highly diverse continent, and some areas are still using foods such

0: as plantain or teff as staples, which are not necessarily going to be as affected by the closure.
1: At least 69 people have been killed in an attack by rebel fighters in northeastern Democratic Republic of Congo. Security officials say that fighters from the Kodeko armed group carried out the attack in Ituri province at the end of last month. The area has been gripped by years of deadly violence between armed groups competing for land, resources, amid ethnic tensions. Officials say insecurity in the area delayed the recovery of bodies for several days, and authorities say the death toll may be well above 70. Well, in the last few hours, at least one person has been killed in an Israeli airstrike in central Gaza. The attack targeted Al-Maghazi refugee camp in Deir el-Balah. Meanwhile, Israeli forces have destroyed several residential buildings in Gaza City. That's after issuing forced evacuation threats for residents in the area. Hospital officials say that at least four people, including a child, were injured in that strike. Witnesses say multiple homes were destroyed or heavily damaged in Al-Shati refugee camp. Israel says the strikes targeted what it described as armed group infrastructure in the area, despite the so-called ceasefire that came into effect back in October.
2: We were suddenly told to evacuate. They bombed an entire block and my house, which I spent 30 years building. It was destroyed.
3: This was the only usable room. Here I kept my clothes and belongings. Today I'm homeless. There's nowhere for me to go. Even the room that sheltered me is destroyed. As you can see, all my children were sleeping right here. If there hadn't been warning or any sign that there was going to be a bombing, my children, my husband and I would all be dead right here.
1: Our correspondent Tariq Abu Azoum reports for us from on top of the rubble of a building that's been destroyed in Gaza City.
4: This used to be a bustling neighbourhood in Ashati refugee camp west of Gaza City. Now this site has turned into a pile of ashes, debris and destroyed houses that have been heavily impacted from a series of airstrikes that were conducted overnight by the Israeli military. Residents at this site told us that they have received a phone call from an Israeli intelligence officer ordering people to leave the area before attacking this neighborhood. This rarely happens, in fact, and people have been given a very short window of time to evacuate this site. As you can see, this area has inflicted severe damage as families are trying to clean the debris from inside their damaged buildings. And people did not think that this site could be one day targeted, given its far location from the yellow demarcation line and its current classification to be a green safe zone. But the situation is simply apocalyptic. People are trying to extract the remnants of their clothing, their furniture, and anything that can help them to survive. But we also can see that 10 houses have been heavily impacted due to the airstrikes that have been conducted by Israeli air forces. And it comes as a clear pattern adopted by the Israeli military to exercise pressure on Palestinians as diplomatic talks are still unfolding in the Egyptian metropolis. People say that there might be not much avenue, in fact, for diplomacy in Israel, given that it's very difficult to expect meaningful concessions for diplomacy amidst the election year, and Israel is still pushing for hardline demands to mediators who have been doubling down their efforts in order to bridge the considerable differences on key issues that can really hamper the movement and the transition to phase two of the agreement and to ensure the sustainability of the deal. But this reality gives a clear reflection to people on the ground that Israel will continue to rely on a strategic military approach that can achieve its military and political interests, as people on the ground are still waiting for a change to take place amid a tenuous ceasefire and amid growing diplomatic promises that have been delivered by regional countries and by key actors who have been trying to contain the escalation between both sides and to start at least the reconstruction process that has been basically linked to the demilitarization file. And till now, people are still living under the threat of airstrikes, under the shadow of instability, as uncertainty continues to grow more day in, day out, and the misery seems far from ending on the ground. Tariq Abu Azoum, Al Jazeera, Gaza City, Palestine.
1: Israeli settlers have forced a Palestinian family in occupied West Bank to dig up their father's body and rebury him elsewhere. 80-year-old Hussein Assasa was laid to rest in Jenin with all the necessary permits from the Israeli military. But illegal Israeli settlers later threatened to dig up his grave with a bulldozer, forcing his relatives to exhume his body. The UN's Human Rights Office described the incident as appalling and emblematic of the dehumanization of Palestinians across occupied West Bank. Russian President Vladimir Putin says the war with Ukraine is nearing its end. Now, he made the comments as Moscow held World War II commemorations. Putin said he's ready for direct talks with President Volodymyr Zelensky in Moscow on a neutral country. Slovakia's Prime Minister Robert Fico has met with both the leaders in recent days.
5: Mr. Fico told me about his meeting, but there was no particular message. I simply heard once again that the Ukrainian side, Mr. Zelensky, is ready to hold a personal meeting. Yes, I heard that, but this is not the first time we have heard such statements. Whoever wants to meet can come. Let them come to Moscow and we will meet. A meeting in a third country is also possible, but only once final agreements have been reached on a peace treaty for a long-term historical perspective. To take part in this event and sign a treaty, but it must be a final step.
1: Well, the annual Victory Day parade commemorating Soviet Union's victory over Nazi Germany had to be scaled back this year due to threats of drone strikes by Ukraine. The military hardware display was cancelled, as Julia Shapovalova reports from Moscow.
6: A modest victory parade with a handful of foreign guests by Vladimir Putin's side. In contrast to the elaborate Victory Day celebrations Russia used to have before its war with Ukraine, military equipment was not rolling on Red Square either, probably out of fear that it could be targeted by Ukrainian drones. Instead, there was a video showing some of the new military equipment and weapons being used on Ukrainian fronts. The Russian Ministry of Defense threatened to launch what it called a massive retaliatory missile strike on the center of Kiev in case of a drone attack during the parade. President Putin once again compared the war in Ukraine to the Second World War.
5: The great feat of the generation of World War II victors inspires the fighters of the special military operation. They are resisting an aggressive force supported by the entire NATO bloc, and despite that, they are moving forward.
6: North Korean troops who helped the Russians retake their Kursk region after Ukraine's invasion in 2024 also marched in Red Square. On the eve of the parade, it became known that Kiev and Moscow had agreed to a temporary three-day ceasefire mediated by US President Donald Trump. In addition, the parties also agreed to exchange prisoners. But it wasn't just the military hardware display that was cancelled.
7: Victory Park in Moscow is a popular area with Russians celebrating Victory Day. Every year it becomes a venue for hundreds of concerts and memorial events to commemorate the day. But this year, for the first time, despite thousands of people showing up with their families, all the events, as well as the traditional fireworks at the end of the day, have been cancelled for security reasons.
6: But some of the park's visitors we spoke to don't seem to share that concern.
8: There are no worries at all. It's a sacred day, a day of remembrance for all those fallen. That is why we are here.
3: You can see the people who protect us. The center of Moscow is totally safe.
9: This is the day of sorrow and the day of pride for our country, for our ancestors who were able to defeat the Nazis. All the measures taken are for our safety.
6: 81 years have passed since World War II, considered in Russia the most devastating conflict in its history. Many of those who fought are gone now. But the country is involved in a new bloody conflict with its neighbor, which after more than 4 years shows no signs of ending. Yulia Shapovalova, Al Jazeera, Moscow.
1: Teresa Fallon is director of the Center for Russia-Europe-Asia Studies, and she says Russia should be concerned about Ukraine's momentum in this war.
10: It shows that they're able to bring the war into Russia. This is something
11: Putin can't hide. He can't hide these facts. And they have a strategy to win now. Ukraine, I mean, it's kind of a David and Goliath battle, but they're able to destroy more Russian troops than the Russians are able to replace. So that's a big factor for Ukraine. The second is that they're able to use these drones to attack their infrastructure, which over the longer term, no one can say when it will have the tipping point, but that will hurt the Russian economy. Of course, with the war in Iran and the closure of the Strait of Hormuz, Russia's the ability to

0: So it will have a larger effect in the longer term, and hitting the defense industries also magnifies the ability of Ukraine to really hit Russia. So either this war of attrition, which many people thought would grind on, we're seeing the Europeans finally getting their act together and also revisiting the idea now that Orban lost his position, lost the election. He would block all efforts to give loans to Ukraine from Europe. So that seems to be going through. So Ukraine will get more money and also money from the Gulf because, as President Trump said, Zelensky had no cards to play. Well, the war in Iran, he actually finessed it quite wisely. He went there, offered to help them with air defense, with drone defense, and that in turn brought more money into the Ukraine war chest. So I think that Zelensky has played a very bad hand very well, and he continues to move on. And so Ukraine, it's going to be tough. There's no clear winner in all of this, but I think that Ukraine really does seem to have the momentum at this time.
1: The president of Spain's Canary Islands is opposing a plan approved by the Spanish government to offload nearly 150 passengers from a ship that's been hit by a hantavirus outbreak at one of its ports. The MV Hondius is expected to reach waters off Tenerife in a matter of hours. Now, three passengers have died from the outbreak of the rare respiratory disease, which is usually spread by rodents. Spain's health minister has outlined a plan for getting the remaining passengers off the ship.
2: As for the passengers, the ship will be anchored and they will be brought to shore on smaller boats. They will undergo an epidemiological and health assessment on the boat. And after, people who are foreigners and for whom there's plane ready for evacuation, more and more planes from various countries are arriving. I think we're only waiting for two planes to confirm that they can arrive tomorrow. And from there, they will be evacuated.
1: But the president of the Canary Islands, Fernando Clavijo, has publicly rejected the plan. Posting on X, he says the Canary Islands will not authorize the anchoring of the cruise ship MV Hondius tomorrow. He continues, collaboration, yes, solidarity, too, but not at any price. Not without reports, not with impositions from the state, and not endangering the health and health safety of the Canarians. Well, the Spanish health minister is now in Tenerife, along with the head of the World Organization. Tedros Adhanom Ghebreyesus is helping to oversee the operation, and he's seeking to reassure residents of the island and insists the public health risk remains low.
3: This disease is not COVID, and we have said it many times as WHO. And when we say this, we don't take it lightly. And then, of course, the other issue I'd like to say, which I also indicated in my message to the people of Tenerife, is the risk to the population, to the local population, is low.
1: All right, this is Al Jazeera, a reminder of our top stories this hour. A wave of Israeli attacks on southern Lebanon killed at least 24 people on Saturday. Israeli military says Hezbollah fired several drones into northern Israel and targeted Israeli forces, injuring three soldiers. Russian President Vladimir Putin says he's ready for direct talks with Ukrainian leader Volodymyr Zelensky to end the four-year war. Speaking during scaled-down World War II commemorations in Moscow, he said he favors former German Chancellor Gerhard Schroeder to serve as mediator. The president of Spain's Canary Islands is opposing a plan approved by the Spanish government to offload nearly 150 passengers from a ship hit by a hantavirus outbreak at one of its ports. The MV Hondius is expected to reach waters off Tenerife in a matter of hours. Well, the cruise ship started its journey in Argentina, where hantavirus has been quietly taking lives for years. Al Jazeera's Teresa Bo reports from the Buenos Aires province.
4: Going back to the place she lived with her son is not easy for Daisy Morinigo. She lives in San Andrés de Giles in the province of Buenos Aires. Her 14-year-old son, Rodrigo, died 4 months ago of hantavirus.
5: I learned a lot from this experience, and there should be more awareness about this illness. It progresses quickly, and we need to take it very seriously. Perhaps my son would still be alive by now.

0: Argentina has been coping with the disease for years, but health authorities say there's been a rise in cases.
1: Hantavirus is a rare disease in Argentina. The long-tailed mouse that carries the virus can be found in rural areas like this one, in forests, but also abandoned sheds or cabins. Rodrigo's family abandoned this place and moved to the city after his death, mostly because they were afraid that another family member could get infected.
0: The virus is endemic in some parts of Argentina, but not here in Buenos Aires, where Daisy Morinigo says hospitals are not fully prepared and failed to detect her son's illness on time. Dr. Fabio Crudo says detecting the disease is not always easy.
2: The virus is difficult to detect in its early stages, and limited access to specialized testing can delay diagnosis. Additionally, there is still no effective treatment available.
0: Argentina continues to try to pinpoint where the Dutch couple, believed to be the first infected, contracted the virus as they were traveling across the region for months. Officials say it is highly unlikely they were infected in Tierra del Fuego, where the MV Ondius ship sailed from.
3: The low presence of this rodent, along with the province's historical health record and the short time the couple may have been exposed, greatly reduces the likelihood that the infection occurred here.
0: Argentina says the virus is under control here, and doctors say there is no risk of a pandemic. People like Daisy Morinigo hope her son's death will help raise awareness so other families are able to detect hantavirus on time. Teresa Bo, Al Jazeera, San Andrés de Giles, Argentina.
4: As the US and Iran try to reach a peace deal, Donald Trump is heating up the rhetoric a little closer to home. After decades, Latin America is once again at the forefront of the US agenda. The president is putting pressure on leaders in the region to align with Washington, from drug enforcement to how they govern, often with threats of direct intervention. In our inaugural segment of Inside Latin America, we examine Trump's new focus on the Western Hemisphere. Here's John Holman.
5: Hello and welcome to Inside Latin America and to Mexico City's main square, the Zócalo. The Aztecs called this the belly button of the universe, the center of the world. But in more recent times, that center of gravity has been shifting northwards, across the border and to the United States. As for Mexico, so for much of Latin America, a region of more than 30 countries and 650 million people, but which Donald Trump is trying to reshape into a sphere of US influence. We'll take you with us as we look into that, starting with our correspondent Teresa Bo in Buenos Aires.
1: Thank you, John. From Mexico to Argentina, Donald Trump is reshaping Latin America with a strategy that includes pressure, military intervention, and political alignment. The approach echoes what Donald Trump himself referred to as a new version of the Monroe Doctrine, sometimes referred as the Donroe Doctrine, which is a vision of Latin America firmly under U.S. influence. But across the region, the push raises familiar questions about democracy, sovereignty, and whether the United States has returned to an era of open intervention in its own backyard.
0: It was the first clear sign that Donald Trump was taking Latin America seriously, not just rhetorically, but militarily. The capture of Venezuela's President Nicolas Maduro was a turning point, signaling a return to direct U.S. intervention in the region.
6: Clear under our new doctrine, and it is a doctrine, we will not allow hostile foreign influence to gain a foothold in this hemisphere.
0: The Trump administration wants to keep China and Russia away from the U.S. sphere of influence, and also take advantage of the region's vast natural resources, like oil, gas, agriculture, and mining. Former Ambassador Diego Aguilar says the U.S. message to Latin America is clear.
7: The Monroe Doctrine of 1823, that was an indirect approach. It says, now you are remain out of the region. Now the message is to us. You belong to us.
0: In Cuba, pressure is mounting. The U.S. has tightened its grip through energy restrictions and diplomatic threats. Colombia is caught in the middle, balancing cooperation with Washington on drug trafficking while resisting U.S. pressure and threats of intervention. And the Caribbean is no longer just a transit zone. It's become a front line for the so-called war on drugs. Luis Moreno Campo is a former prosecutor of the International Criminal Court. He says the new U.S. approach raises concerns about the rule of law.
7: Trump is transforming a just operation into a killing operation, into a war operation, allowing him to kill people. This is not a war. They are not, again, drug dealers are criminals. They are not conducting hostilities against the U.S. So you cannot use the war frame for them. This is a crime against humanity, which is a systematic attack against civilian population.
0: In Argentina, the relationship between Donald Trump and Javier Milei has emerged as one of the most important political alignments in the Americas. Relationships in the region are now being defined by alignment with the U.S. Support brings benefits. Resistance brings pressure, isolation, and risk.
1: Donald Trump is pushing a hardline agenda on migration, trade, and security, all issues that impact directly Mexico, where President Claudia Sheinbaum is facing growing pressure from the Trump administration, including calls to send American soldiers to fight the Mexican cartels. We go to Julia Galeano in Sinaloa, a state long at the center of Mexico's security challenges.
8: Thanks, Teresa. We are in the heartland of the Sinaloa cartel, one of the groups that the U.S. designated as a terrorist organization early into President Trump's second term. From here, we'll take a look at how this state has become the flashpoint for a new and more aggressive era in the bilateral relationship between the U.S. and Mexico, one that, for Mexico at least, is increasingly centered around national sovereignty.
9: In Sinaloa, the threat of U.S. military action is no longer just campaign rhetoric. It's a looming and constant shadow over the bilateral relationship. Since Donald Trump returned to the White House, President Claudia Sheinbaum has played a high-stakes balancing act, attempting to pacify Washington without alienating her own base.
10: The people of Mexico must be certain of one thing. Their president does not bow her head. Your president will defend our sovereignty above all else and will continue to act in the interest of justice as we always have.
9: To keep Trump at bay, Mexico has militarized its borders, ramped up fentanyl seizures and kingpin arrests, and extradited dozens of high-ranking criminals. But it recently became clear none of it was enough. In a historic first, the U.S. indicted sitting members of the Mexican government, including Sinaloa's governor, Rubén Rocha. He is a close Sheinbaum ally, and he now faces U.S. charges of drug trafficking and weapons possession. He denies the charges, calling them a political witch hunt, but the move has forced Sheinbaum into a corner.
8: It took less than 72 hours after the indictments were unsealed for the leadership in Sinaloa to collapse after both the governor and the mayor stepped down, saying they were trying to protect their party and facilitate the investigation. But for many here, the damage is already done. The link between the state and organized crime etched into the public record, not by a domestic court, but by a foreign power.
9: For Mexico's battered opposition, the U.S. indictment is a lifeline.
11: No, in absoluto.
12: I'm not at all concerned about our sovereignty. What the U.S. did was present evidence to a grand jury which determined there's a possibility they're guilty of criminal conspiracy with organized crime.
9: While the geopolitics play out in the halls of power, a brutal turf war continues to reshape life on the streets. For 2 years, warring factions of the Sinaloa cartel have fought for control. More than 3,000 people are dead. Thousands more have disappeared, including Graciela Duarte's 22-year-old son, Isaías.
13: I can only hope for God's justice now, because on this earth, nothing is done. My son's been missing for a year and a half, and there's never been a proper investigation. We are still right where we started.
9: President Sheinbaum may speak of defending Mexico's sovereignty, but for the thousands of families here living through this cycle of disappearance and death, that is far from their biggest priority. Julia Galeano, Al Jazeera, Culiacán, Mexico.
5: Thanks for that report, Julia. So President Sheinbaum, who actually lives just behind me in the National Palace, which is on the main square itself, is in a tricky spot with President Trump. And not just on security issues, there's the economy too. And Mexico is very reliant on the US. Just think about this, about 80% of Mexican exports head to the US, and almost 40% of foreign direct investment coming into Mexico is also from the US. And then there's the different size of the two economies. The United States one is about 15 times the size of Mexico's. And President Trump has really weaponized that trade imbalance to play hardball with Mexico, especially with the upcoming renegotiations of the free trade deal that the two countries share with Canada. Earlier on, I asked Alex Gonzalez, the editor of the Mexico Political Economist, the country just has to roll over and do the US's bidding.
11: The thing you've really got to remember is that, bar no other country in the world, Mexico is the most important relationship the US has. Even though, sure, the US economy is only 1% dependent on Mexico versus Mexico's one-third of its economy dependent on the US, actually, the entirety of US growth comes from that relationship with Mexico. Now, why is all of US growth coming from Mexico? For a very specific reason. AI has been driving that economic power for the past few months and years in the US. And yet, where is all the hardware coming from to supply that growth? It's coming from two countries, Taiwan and Mexico. Without Mexico, the US economy simply wouldn't be growing.
5: So a different take on that there. And it seems that in terms of speaking about this, we've been talking about it as a bit of a struggle, the United States imposing its will on Latin America. Are there certain situations, country, in which actually this new US attention is quite beneficial?
11: So, depends obviously if you're pro Javier Milei in Argentina or you hate the Venezuelan regime. Obviously, you love Donald Trump. But even in places where you wouldn't expect it, there's actually a few good changes that you can see. The most notable here in Mexico is the fact that Marco Rubio and his State Department has openly accepted the fact that the US is responsible for the flow of weapons coming into Mexico, funded by US drug money.
5: And you briefly mentioned there Venezuela. If there was ever a test case for the Donro Doctrine, for the US imposing its will on Latin America, it's that country right now. The US captured its president, and they're at the right at this moment exerting a lot of pressure on the Venezuelan government to get what they want. Is this a successful blueprint for the US?
11: We've got to be really careful about distinguishing between the tactical success and the strategic implications later on. Obviously, tactical success was enormous, right? They whisked into Venezuela, captured Maduro, and took him out of the country. And yet, what does that leave you with? If you're the Venezuelan opposition, you're actually incredibly disappointed with the Trump administration because they've been chucked overboard. What does that mean? It means that the US is far more interested in tethering Venezuela with the US economy than any actual political change on the ground.
5: But if you're the US, that's a good idea, no? It's certainly a lucrative one.
11: I mean, if you're Donald Trump, that's literally the only thing you care about. And a lot of the time you'll see people he's, you know, ideologically close with, but also working with people that you think actually he shouldn't be that cozy with, like, for example, Claudia Sheinbaum, who gives him what he wants, sometimes in dribs and drabs, and he's therefore very happy to work with her, and that's perhaps the way to deal with him.
5: Alex Gonzalez there, editor of the Mexico Political Economist. And that's it from us. Thanks for watching our special segment from Latin America. And now for more news, we head back to our global headquarters in Doha.
14: All right. Well, Hungary's prime minister has been sworn in after winning elections last month. Peter Magyar defeated nationalist Viktor Orban. The pro-EU conservative says he's ready to open a new chapter in the country's history. Magyar says that includes repairing ties with the European Union, which were strained during Orban's 16 years in office.
15: A country can be lifted up by a few courageous and honest decisions, but it can also be destroyed by selfishness, arrogance, short-sightedness, or even incompetence. That is precisely why I would like to state clearly here, in the House of Hungarian Democracy and Constitutionalism, that I will not rule over Hungary, I will serve my country.
14: The UK's political landscape is rapidly changing after local elections dealt a major setback to Prime Minister Keir Starmer and his Labour Party. With losses across England, Scotland and Wales, Starmer now faces mounting pressure to step down, but he has said he will not resign. Jonah Hull reports for us from London.
16: A lovely sunny day in London, and there's little evidence of the electoral earthquake that struck 2 days ago, sweeping away what remained of the traditional Labour Conservative duopoly of power this city, this country, now a deeply fragmented, bitterly contested multi-party democracy, and a catastrophic result in particular for the governing Labour Party, for the Prime Minister Keir Starmer, some say governing in name only, having lost dozens of local councils, having suffered a historic defeat at devolved government level in Wales, losing big support in Scotland as well, and Starmer himself losing the support of a number of his own MPs, more and more of whom are now willing to speak out against him. Here's a flavour of why.
17: Well, I think they're completely out of touch. I don't think they have any sense, really, of what's happening on the ground. I mean, it's a very different ground in Hackney compared to, say, the North, but there's no sense, really, of a connection, you know, with populations in various forms of need at this point in time.
18: I think that they're disillusioned with Starmer, and I think that Reformer...
19: It wasn't...
18: put quite strong at the moment, and they're being pushed forward because of the economic crisis and migration and all of that sort of thing.
20: I honestly don't know what they can do to recover. I think the awful Farage has divided the country so much, and with his lies and everything, I think he's on a roll, and I think we're coming for a disaster.
16: This is the Labour stronghold of Hackney in East London. Or at least it used to be. The local council had the mayor's seat won instead by the Greens. It used to be that Labour commanded strong support across London, but that's changed too. Squeezed now, as in the national picture, between the right and the left, its principal challengers, the Reform Party and the Greens. So as Labour tries to work out what went so badly wrong, many fingers point at Prime Minister Keir Starmer, widely seen as politically unsavvy, lacking in vision, unable to carry the country with him. There's real pressure on him to resign or set out a timetable for his departure, something Starmer says he won't do. Instead, he says he'll set out a new agenda for change in a big speech in the week to come. But few believe that'll calm the bulging ranks of his critics. Jonah Hull, Al Jazeera, London.
14: All right, well, rice farmers in Bangladesh are desperately trying to save their harvest after heavy rains and flash floods. Thousands of hectares of paddies have been submerged. Tanveer Chaudhary reports from Mulvi Bazaar in Bangladesh.
21: In the low-lying wetlands of northeast Bangladesh, this should be harvest season. Instead, vast rice fields have turned into lakes, and for farmers, the losses don't end there. Some grains have already started sprouting, making them nearly worthless at market.
22: My extended family and I lost most of our rice crops due to heavy rain and the release of upstream water into the wetland areas. It would help if the government could divert some of the water and provide proper drying facilities for the rice that farmers managed to salvage.
21: Even the rice they managed to cut is rotting under cloudy skies. With no storage or drying facilities and constant rain, farmers risk a total loss.
23: I took a loan and even had to rent an irrigation pump, which has become more expensive because of rising fuel cost. Now, with most of my crops damaged by heavy rain, I don't know how I will repay the loan.
21: Bangladesh is the world's third largest rice producer. Even partial crop losses could drive up food prices in the local market.
24: Here in the wetland region of Mulvi Bazaar, Bangladesh, farmers are racing against time to salvage what remains of their rice crops. But with more rain forecast, many fear the worst may lie ahead.
21: The government has pledged 3 months of support and is preparing a list of affected farmers.
25: Due to heavy pre-monsoon rain, large parts of Mulvi Bazaar district and several other wetland areas in the Sylhet division were inundated by rising water just as the rice crop was nearing harvest. As a result, farmers were unable to salvage most of their crops.
21: Despite earlier signs of bountiful rice harvest, sudden pre-monsoon rains, fueled by powerful weather systems over a warming Bay of Bengal, have cast uncertainty over the final yield. Tanveer Chaudhary, Mulvi Bazaar, northeast Bangladesh.
14: Rescue teams in northern Indonesia have recovered the body of one of three hikers killed after a volcanic eruption on Halmahera Island. The victims were among a group of 20 hikers who tried to climb Mount Dukono despite safety restrictions. Search efforts are continuing for two missing hikers from Singapore. A Frontier Airlines plane departing Denver International Airport in the United States has struck and killed a pedestrian during takeoff. Officials say the person jumped the fence and was hit while crossing the runway. The collision caused a small engine fire, forcing the evacuation of all 224 people from aboard the plane. The petrochemical boom in the US has generated great riches for large companies, but it comes at a high price for some communities there. One area in Louisiana has seen towns nearly disappear and livelihoods being lost. Heidi Do Castro has this report from the community of Mossville.
2: This was a different place when Deborah Ramirez was a child.
3: They were saying the old hymn, take me to the water and baptize me. And they baptized me right there underneath this bridge of nothing but ethylene dichloride contamination.
2: Mossville, Louisiana was among the first black towns in the American South, founded by freed slaves and growing into a vibrant community of schools, homes, and churches.
4: But then came the petrochemical boom, when more than a dozen companies built plants in this area, attracted by its waterways and government incentives. Most of the people who lived here were either bought out or forced out, leaving behind nothing but the slabs where their homes once stood.
3: I lived on First Avenue. I was the first house on the left-hand side when you made a left turn.
4: What's there now?
3: What's there now is nothing but Sasol and Industries that has overbuilt in our community here. They took everything from us, everything. They took life from us. They took history from us that we can never, ever get back.
2: Mossville has nearly vanished, taken over by oil and plastic plants and the bitter smell of chemicals. A government study found people here had three times more dioxins in their blood, and nearly 9 in 10 developed central nervous system disorders.
3: We're tired of burying people. We're tired of people dying.
2: Another community is dying an hour to the south on the Gulf of Mexico coast. Cameron was once a fishing hub. Now, the shrimp and oysters that sustained this area are gone, as liquid natural gas plants now tower over coastal prairies.
6: You can't go nowhere within a mile of that ship channel and find an oyster right now, because they suck them all in and they spit them all out. Everything's dying around here.
2: Fisherman Sky Leger says the few oysters he finds can't be sold because they're contaminated.
7: What is that? We don't know.
2: The petrochemical industry argues this is the price of progress as America strives toward energy and industrial independence. But for those who were here before, it means old ways of life are ending. Heidi Jo Castro, Al Jazeera, Mossville, Louisiana.
14: All right, well, for more information, you'll find it on our website. That's aljazeera.com. We will be back after a short break. The news continues here, though, on Al Jazeera in just a moment. So do stay with us.
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30: On Counting the Cost, fuel queues and blackouts, Asia is facing a new energy crunch. Up to $300 billion in economic output could be wiped out. So how are Asian nations coping with the fallout from the Iran conflict? And who pays the price when vulnerable countries are already stretched? Counting the Cost on Al Jazeera.
31: They set sail in solidarity with the besieged people of Gaza.
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31: To demand the world's attention.
33: 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Together, we could move the narrative.
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31: A first-hand account of the 2025 Global Sumud Flotilla.
35: We just gotta keep going, otherwise where's our humanity?
31: Witness the Flotilla Diaries on Al Jazeera.
14: Hello, I'm Sara Khairat in Doha, and these are your top stories on Al Jazeera. A child is among those killed in a wave of Israeli attacks on southern Lebanon. Despite a ceasefire, Israel has killed at least 24 people on Saturday. Its jets targeted more than 10 towns. The Israeli military says Hezbollah fired several drones into northern Israel and targeted Israeli forces, injuring three soldiers. The escalating violence comes ahead of a third round of talks between Israel and Lebanon in Washington next week.
0: Children. They were targeting children and civilians. They ran away from Nabathea and they targeted them there. All children and women. The people fled from Nabathea and looked for a safe house. Who are the Israeli military sending this message to? I don't understand. Nobody understands.
1: First, the Israeli military issued a threat to the town, so we immediately came and told the people to evacuate because we didn't know which house the airstrike would hit. The town was completely evacuated, except for some families who stayed in their homes. Then the airstrike happened. We treated 5 wounded and 5 martyrs.
14: The European Union is sounding the alarm on the humanitarian situation in Lebanon, demanding increased aid access. During a visit to Beirut, the bloc's crisis management chief said more than half the population now rely on aid. The EU has allocated more than $110 million in emergency funding to Lebanon since early March, when large-scale hostilities resumed between Israel and Hezbollah. A ceasefire between the US and Iran appears to be holding, and that's despite a series of attacks in the Strait of Hormuz. US President Donald Trump says he's waiting for Tehran's response to Washington's latest proposal to end the conflict and resume negotiations. Iranian officials say they'll reply in their own time. In the last few hours, at least one person has been killed in an Israeli airstrike on central Gaza. The attack targeted Al-Maghazi refugee camp that's in Deir al-Balah. Earlier, Israeli strikes destroyed several residential buildings in Gaza City after issuing forced evacuation threats for residents in the area. Hospital officials say that at least 4 people, including a child, were injured in those attacks. At least 69 people have been killed in an attack by rebel fighters in northeastern Democratic Republic of Congo. Security officials say fighters from the Kodoko armed group carried out the attack in Ituri province at the end of last month. The area has been gripped by years of deadly violence between armed groups competing for land and resources. Russian President Vladimir Putin says he's ready for direct talks with President Volodymyr Zelensky. He made the comments as Moscow held World War II commemorations. Slovakia's Prime Minister Robert Fico has met with both leaders in recent days.
5: Mr. Fico told me about his meeting, but there was no particular message. I simply heard once again that the Ukrainian side, Mr. Zelensky, is ready to hold a personal meeting. Yes, I heard that, but this is not the first time we have heard such statements. Whoever wants to meet can come. Let them come to Moscow and we will meet. A meeting in a third country is also possible, but only once final agreements have been reached on a peace treaty for a long-term historical perspective. To take part in this event and sign a treaty, but it must be a final step.
14: The president of Spain's Canary Islands is opposing a plan approved by the Spanish government to offload nearly 150 passengers from a ship hit by a hantavirus outbreak at one of its ports. The MV Hondius is expected to reach waters off Tenerife in a matter of hours. 3 passengers have died from the outbreak of the rare respiratory disease, which is usually spread by rodents. All right, those are your latest headlines. The news continues here on Al Jazeera After, Al Jazeera World. And a reminder that you can keep up to date with all of our news on our website, aljazeera.com.
8: We're facing a future that we don't understand. We can't predict fully.
9: Everyone here is stressed. Nobody knows what will happen. I need to stay positive.
10: I realized that I need to do more with my life.
11: I was like, you know what? I don't like myself. I want to change who I am. I want to be trustworthy. I want to be responsible.
12: People keep getting inspired through the stories of others.
13: Bringing the communities
3: to consciously agree to put the past behind and move forward. Because all what we need is being able to move forward.
4: And that isn't just a matter of science. That's a matter of what do you think about your fellow human beings.
6: Because that is a matter of democracy.

0: I can say generally that every spy is making you a damage, because the fact that the spy is in the surroundings of officers, people who are close to state secrets, it's harming.
1: Shin Bet was penetrated. There was the research in biological research institute was penetrated. I know that there have been some cases in which were not published, and therefore I cannot talk about it. It's a question of censorship and gag orders, and as a law-abiding Israeli citizen, I don't break the law.
0: I can tell you for sure that not 100% of the spies were revealed or found by the Israeli agencies.

0: Israel has never made any secret of using espionage against its enemies and friends for many decades, not least in Lebanon, Iran, and in Gaza. It often boasts that its intelligence agencies like Mossad and Shin Bet are the most effective in the world. It uses agents, high-tech surveillance, and sophisticated planned operations, like the pager attacks on Hezbollah in Lebanon in September 2024. Espionage is a global game played by the world's most influential powers in war and peacetime.
1: One of the strengths of the ISA is the connections, the cooperation that we have with the American and the British intelligence. This is very important. Why, there is a way of cooperation, you know, we share with them, they share with us. The counterintelligence, its counter-espionage system is working very successfully because of, you know, the long experience that we are doing it for so many years, there are so many cases.
0: But sometimes Israel's high-tech intelligence operations have faltered. Despite their reputation, mistakes are made and failures occur. Like the 1973 Arab-Israeli War and the 7th of October 2023. This film examines some of these failures and counter-espionage by Israel's enemies using spies to inform on their own country.
2: Now, I'm hearing very much lately all the stories of that we have a case of treason. That's not true. What happened in the 7th of October was a colossal failure of intelligence, of operational, and of technical faults.
1: In this case of 7th of October, we didn't have intelligence, any concrete intelligence about what they are going to do tomorrow. And even on the night, early morning of 7th of October, when there were some signals that something maybe is developing in the inside Gaza among the Hamas,

0: The decision was to see it as an exercise. And they were preparing for it for at least 2 years. And we didn't know about it. We didn't have a clue. So in the case of October 7th, the intelligence failure is much worse than in 73.
1: The security breach that allowed the Hamas-led attack on southern Israel to take place in October 2023 caused some analysts to think about other intelligence failures. Had Israel previously been compromised by foreign intelligence agencies but covered it up? We hear from a former director of the Internal Security Agency, Shin Bet, and a journalist specializing in intelligence and strategic affairs.
2: The Soviet Union, the KGB, the GRU managed to almost penetrate every aspect of the Israeli society. Many of them were recruited through the immigration waves, always immigrations and waves and refugees and movement of people are a good hunting ground to recruit spies.
1: Most potential spies are lured into this murky world for two main reasons, ideology and money. In the former Soviet Union and the old Eastern Bloc countries, intelligence agencies, particularly the KGB, found Jewish immigration to Israel in the 1950s fertile ground for recruitment. They exploited the immigrants' experience of communism and their need for money to recruit hundreds of spies and deploy them in key Israeli institutions.
0: Actually, the Soviets had a few success stories of recruiting Israeli agents. And the first one, which I would like to mention, is a Professor Kurt Zitte, who was a professor in the Technion, the Israeli Technology Institute in Haifa. He actually was running by the Czech intelligence, but the Soviets were very much involved in it because Kurt Zitte, who was a senior scientist, had an access, kind of engagement, with the Israeli nuclear program that started to be developed at that time.
3: كان على علاقة تواصل ومراقبة للجنة الطاقة الإسرائيلية وهي أهم اللجان اللي هي بتقوم على عمل مفاعل ديمونة. استمر في عمله، كان يسافر لمؤتمرات دولية كثيرة بسبب عمله طبعا، وهذا كان يأخذ غطاء في لقائه بمشغليه التشيك من جهاز المخابرات التشيكي.
1: Professor Kurt Zitte was one of the world's leading experts in cosmic rays, and Czech intelligence managed to recruit him. When he arrived in Israel in 1954, Zitte got a job at the Israel Institute of Technology, Technion, which enabled him to pass on crucial military information. The Israeli authorities closely monitored Zitte's meetings with his handler at the Czech embassy and arrested him in 1960. Zitte confessed to espionage and was sentenced to 5 years in prison.
3: الطريف في الأمر حاجتين إنه رقم واحد العلماء الإسرائيليين تدخلوا وقدموا عدة عرائض لرئيس الجمهورية ورئيس الوزراء للإفراج عنه باعتباره عالم ولكن الجزء الآخر الأهم أن الموساد والشين بيت فيما بعد اكتشفوا أن السي آي إي تعلم أنه كان مجند لحساب استيباء التشيكي ولم تبلغ الموساد.
1: Israel never revealed how much damage Zitte caused, but soon after, another case came to light. Senior Army Lieutenant Colonel Israel Beer worked with Israeli Prime Minister and Defense Minister David Ben-Gurion. He was arrested in early 1961. Beer had been seen delivering a briefcase full of files to his handler at the Soviet embassy. The Israeli investigation said he'd provided the embassy with defense ministry intelligence.
0: Israel Beer is a very interesting case because he immigrated to Israel in the early 40s, and he wrote a few books about military and strategy here in Israel, and somehow he became an advisor to the Prime Minister and the Ministry of Defense of Israel at that time, of David Ben-Gurion. He was talking to every military gathering in Israel, and he was speaking with a lot of confidence, and everybody thought that he is prestigious, and people in the military would share with him, would ask for his advice.
1: Baer confessed that he spied for ideological reasons. He strongly believed that the Soviet Union would become the world's most influential superpower and that Israel should be its ally. He was sentenced to 15 years in prison, but the damage he caused remained classified.
4: Israel Baer was one of the most powerful, and I would say most of the harmful spies that Israel had. Damage is considered to be something that Israel is not ready to say it openly. That Israel is leaving it in a secret. If Israel Baer was a part of a secret consultants at the Prime Minister office, and there they were talking about tactics. This kind of information is a very big benefit to the other side.
1: Around the same time as the Baer case, another spy was recruited purely for money. In the summer of 1948, Polish immigrant Lucian Levy arrived in the newly established state of Israel. He quickly got a job at Shin Bet. His Polish handlers showered him with large sums of money, enabling him to live a lavish lifestyle in Tel Aviv. He was always photographing his Shin Bet colleagues and knew about most of their operations.
2: Polish Jew by the name of Lucian Levy, who worked for the operation department of the Shin Bet, which one of its main roles was actually to sneak into Eastern European embassies in Tel Aviv and to bug them. So he was like the kayat who was ordered to go to guard the milk.
3: هو تعلم وعارف كل المعلومات الخاصة به عند الشين بيت فيما يتعلق بهذه السفارات بما فيهم السفارة البولندية والسفارة السوفيتية بالطبع والشين بيت كان بيقوم بعمليات مراقبة الدبلوماسيين الأجانب وأنا كنت أحد ضحاياهم في هذا الموضوع.
1: Levy passed on intelligence to his Polish handlers, who in turn shared it with Moscow. He continued spying for 9 years until 1957. But another immigrant who'd worked with Polish intelligence arrived in Israel and implicated Levy under interrogation. His trial lasted for 3 years, but his story remained confidential.
2: So he also caused a lot of damage because he knew about all the plans or the operations of the Shin Bet, the Israeli security services, against the Russian and the Bulgarian and the Romanian and the Polish and Czech embassies in Tel Aviv. He warned them in advance, tomorrow or in 2 days' time, there is an operation against you. So it gave them an opportunity to fool the Israelis.
3: الحقيقة أن هذا تسبب في ضرر كبير للشين بيت واضطر أيضا وده الأهم أنه يغير كل أساليب عمله وكل الأسماء الحركية التي لم يعلم الجاسوس البولندي شخصيات الحقيقية هذا تكلف كثيرا ظل ذلك يؤثر على عمل الشين بيت وظل يؤثر في أنهم دائما متشككين لا يكون لديهم أحد جاسوس من الداخل.
1: But counter-espionage against Israel wasn't limited to the Soviets and the Poles. In 1954, Israel recruited a network of Jewish agents to plant explosives in American and British facilities in Egypt. Operation Susanna, also known as the Lavon Affair,

0: to sabotage Western relationships with the Egyptian authorities. Egyptian intelligence discovered the network and prosecuted all except its leader, Avri Elad. Israel accused Elad of treason after suspecting he'd been recruited by the Egyptians as a double agent. The case shook Israel and ultimately forced Israeli Defense Minister Pinhas Lavon to resign.
1: The case of Avri Elad, or as we called in Israel, the third man, that's a serious case. He was a traitor who betrayed an entire network of Egyptian Jews who worked for the Israeli intelligence. Two of them were hanged, others were sentenced to many, many years in jail.
0: Egypt also looked for opportunities to recruit Israeli spies. In 1963, an Israeli, Sami Baruch, walked into the Egyptian embassy in Switzerland. He'd lost a lot of money in a failed textile business in Israel, and he offered his services to Egyptian intelligence. They gave Baruch a passport and sent him to Cairo for training, and then on to spy in Israel. They gave him money to hire Eastern European workers for his factory, and they became his spy network. But Baruch was spotted in Switzerland getting off an Egyptian Airlines plane, and the Israelis became suspicious. He sent some reports to Egypt, but he was arrested and sentenced to 18 years in prison.
2: يعني سامي باروخ على سبيل المثال هو الذي ذهب إلى المصريين وليس المصريون الذين جندوه وحاول الحصول كما هو معروف بسيرته على قروض أو ديون من صهره أو من مصارف أخرى لم يتمكن من تحقيق ذلك الأمر فعنده نوع 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
0: As part of the Israeli-Palestinian conflict, there were counter-espionage attempts by Palestinian groups. Some, based in Syria, tried to build connections with the Israeli socialist movement as a ploy to infiltrate the political heart of Israel. They made contact with members of an Arab-Jewish network in Israel called the Red Front. This was a left-wing Marxist, anti-Zionist organization that included Jews and Palestinians. Best known were the Israeli Ehud Adiv and the Palestinian Daoud Turki. In 1972, Adiv went to Syria and met Palestinian armed groups. But Shin Bet had the Red Front under close surveillance. They planted listening devices in their meeting places and arrested all of them.
3: It was one of the first cases of betrayal of young people who were considered to be the best of the best of this society. Udi was not only the only one. Udi and Dani went to Syria and talked to the PLO representative there. They were thinking of having some common struggle, like in South Africa.
2: برأي أودي أديف ومعه طبعا داود تركي من حيفا هن الزومبراك أو الدينامو تبع هذه المجموعة التي لم تكبر كثيراً علينا أن ننتقل إلى العمل المسلح لإسقاط الصهيونية بإسرائيل وإقامة نظام اشتراكي عربي موحد ومن أجل هذه العقيدة ذهبوا إلى قبرص واليونان وتركيا وبيروت ودمشق وتدربوا على السلاح لكن فعلياً لم يرتكبوا أي جريمة.
3: So first they were charged with having contact with the enemy. Then came also the charge of spying against Udi Adiv. The espionage that was related to him was based on the fact that while he met the activists in Syria, he wanted to show that he is really loyal to the idea, and he spoke about his experience as a paratrooper And therefore he's being mentioned nowadays as the spy, the Israeli spy.
2: فكرة التجسس لا تنطبق عليهم على الإطلاق. هذه المحكمة الإسرائيلية أرادت ذلك والاستخبارات الإسرائيلية أرادت أن يعني تحطم معنوياتهم وسمعتهم إنه هدول جواسيس للسوريين.
3: Therefore, the punishments were so hard in order to deter other people from joining this idea.
0: Ehud Adiv saw himself as a revolutionary, fighting to achieve universal justice. But he was tried for espionage in an Israeli court and sentenced to 17 years in prison. Another activist, Sylvia Klingberg, married him in prison in 1975, hoping to use Israeli public opinion to bring about his release. Sylvia's father was Marcus Klingberg, a founder of the Israeli Institute for Biological Research.
4: L'un des amis de ma mère, Oudi Adiv, il se fait arrêter pour fait d'espionnage au profit des Syriens, je crois. 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
0: However, Marcus Klingberg was arrested in 1983. Shin Bet had long been suspicious about him, and they set a trap, saying they wanted him to travel to Asia. But when he left the house on the day of his trip, he was taken for interrogation. Under Shin Bet questioning, Klingberg confessed to spying for the Soviet Union decades earlier. His case remained secret until 1985, when a British journalist went to Tel Aviv planning to interview Klingberg for an investigative report on chemical weapons.
5: So I arrived in Israel and I checked in with the Israeli Defense Forces because he worked in this Chemical and Biological Weapons Institute. They said, Marcus Klingberg, you want to see Marcus Klingberg? No, he disappeared.
4: Mon grand-père est arrêté en 1983. 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
5: Marcus Klingberg's daughter Sylvia, when she had seen this piece that I had written in The Observer, was determined to try and get her father out of jail.
0: Coming up in part 2, Marcus Klingberg's daughter lobbies heavily for her father's release.
6: In every story, truth is priority. Facts emerge in fragments. Events change in an instant. Every image is reviewed. Every detail examined. Because accuracy is everything. Beyond the headlines, providing context, insight, and meaning. Seeking balance in every narrative we cover. Al Jazeera, from the front lines to the newsroom to you.
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0: Episode 1 of Business of War on Al Jazeera.
1: I'm Fully Ba Thibault. I'm a presenter. I was born in West Africa, raised in East Africa, lived in the United States, France, and now in the Middle East. I consider myself a global citizen from the Global South. I've always wanted to be a journalist because I'm a very inquisitive person. From an early age, I was curious about the world. I wanted to know about other people, other cultures, how they saw the world. And a pivotal moment was when I did an internship at a radio station for a show that sought to reunite families separated by conflict in Sierra Leone and Liberia. That's when I realized that we, as journalists, could make a difference in people's lives. And here at Al Jazeera, we try to make a difference in people's lives. We focus on the events that impact them. We make sure their stories are told and their voices are heard.

0: Israel's intelligence services have the reputation of being among the most sophisticated in the world. But espionage is a double-edged sword, and Israel itself has sometimes fallen victim to covert enemy activity. Yet it always seems to manage to play these failures down or keep them out of the public domain. In this film, we're looking at cases in which the Soviet Union, Iran, and other intelligence services recruited Israelis to spy on their own country. One of these was the Israeli epidemiologist Marcus Klingberg. He was arrested by Shin Bet in 1983, interrogated, and confessed to having spied for the Soviet Union. Israel imposed a gagging order on the Klingberg family. But Klingberg's daughter, Sylvia, was determined to get her father released. She and her French lawyer reached a secret agreement with the Soviet Union for a spy swap deal with Israel. It was arranged by East German lawyer Wolfgang Vogel on the Soviet side and Amnon Zichroni for Israel.
1: On a une réunion dans mon bureau, c'était pas celui-là, j'étais rue de Rivoli à l'époque, avec Sylvia, avec Vogel qui ne parlait qu'allemand, avec Zichroni. 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
0: The fall of the Soviet Union in 1991 torpedoed the spy exchange deal. So the Klingbergs appealed for Marcus's release on humanitarian grounds. His health had declined badly after 15 years of a life sentence.
2: Bon, et donc ensuite, notre stratégie a évidemment changé. 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
3: I went to the Prime Minister, to Yitzhak Rabin, and I told Yitzhak Rabin that I think that we have reached to the stage that we can parole him. The system didn't want. They all went against me because he was the worst spy, etc., and the damage. And I told

0: the court that by understanding that from humanitarian reasons, and the court received my recommendation, and he was released.
1: But Israel kept Klingberg under close surveillance. He still had details of their biological weapons, which he'd leaked to the Soviet Union. Israeli intelligence considered Klingberg the worst kind of traitor because he'd informed on one of the country's most secretive institutions.
2: His wife also worked for the KGB and others, I think, in the institute also, but we don't know about that. One of his ideas was, if I'm giving information which, okay, is top secret to the Soviet Union, and they are building these weapons, and the Americans have these weapons, and now we have a balance. And so hopefully that balance will equal out, and they won't go to war.
1: Klingberg got his wish in that the US and the Soviet Union never did go to war. But 3 years after his arrest, there was another Israeli security breach. Mordechai Vanunu was an Israeli technician at the nuclear research center known as the Dimona reactor. In the summer of 1986, he secretly gathered information and photographs and gave them to the British newspaper, the Sunday Times.
3: الضرر الأكبر الذي تسبب فيه فنونو لإسرائيل كان هو كشف سر الأسرار وقدس الأقداس. سر الأسرار هو القدرات النووية الإسرائيلية. قدس الأقداس هو البرنامج العسكري النووي الإسرائيلي. الحقيقة أنها لم تكن حالة تجسس على الإطلاق، بل كانت حالة إخفاق أمني ومخابراتي من أجانب أجهزة المفاعل ديمونة والأجهزة المخابراتية في استكشاف أن هذا الرجل كان لديه قصور في الشخصية.
4: We was asked when you change your mind about Israel, and he said it was in 1982. At the first Lebanon war. And he said that at that time, he decided that Israel, the behavior of the state of Israel is risking the world because according to his knowledge, that's what he said, Israel have nuclear facility, nuclear capabilities, and he thinks that Israel is risking the security of the whole world.
1: The Israeli External Intelligence Agency, Mossad, only found out about Vanunu after the Sunday Times checked the photos and information. They then lured him to Italy, drugged him, and took him back secretly to Israel. Vanunu spent 18 years in jail. When he was released in 2004, he was barred from speaking to journalists and remains under close surveillance.
3: بمجرد وصوله لم تستطع الموساد وقف ما هو النزيف المعلوماتي لأنه هو كان سلم بالفعل التقارير بتاعته وال 65 صورة فنشرت صحيفة الساندي تايمز تقرير مذهل فيما يتعلق بكافة التفاصيل التي لم يكن يعرفها الدوائر النووية في الدول حتى الغربية كان هذا هو الطامة الكبرى بالنسبة لإسرائيل.
1: But the Vanunu affair was not the end of it. Shortly before the collapse of the Soviet Union, reports emerged in 1990 about the recruitment of Reserve Colonel Shimon Levinson. He was a senior Israeli military intelligence officer who worked for Mossad, but then as head of security at the office of the Prime Minister. After being lured to Tel Aviv, Levinson admitted that he went to the Soviet embassy in Bangkok in 1983 and later visited Moscow for instructions from his handlers. He said he'd demanded large sums of money in return.
4: This is an unbelievable case because Shimon Levinson was considered in Israel to be, many people knew him, considered to be somebody who beyond suspicious. He was a lieutenant colonel in the army for many years. He was living in Jerusalem, people know him. He got this position of the head of the security of the Prime Minister's office, which gave him fantastic access to the most sensitive information that can be, meaning that, you know, every government meeting, every meeting of the cabinet of defense.
1: The information that Levinson leaked to the Soviet Union remained classified. His arrest and trial stayed secret until 1993, when he was sentenced to 12 years in prison.
0: Shimon Levinson was a part of the prime minister ministry. And of course, there are concentrations and all kinds of papers that are produced by the intimate staff of the prime minister. And it is the high secrets of the country that nobody wants to talk about them openly. And if a spy knows it, the other countries knows it and damage is done.
4: With Shimon Levinson, it's much more easier. It's just money. And I personally met him as well. When I heard that Shimon Levinson was compromised as a Soviet agent, I thought it's a nightmare. I couldn't believe that something like this happened because Shimon Levinson was one of us.
1: Levinson turned out to be one of them, a major Soviet asset. But there was a shift in international espionage when the Soviet Union collapsed in 1991. Vasily Mitrokhin was a KGB archivist who spent years copying top secret documents. But in 1992, he defected to Britain and gave some of the KGB archives to British intelligence. They then shared names of some of the Israeli agents who'd spied for the Soviet Union with Israeli intelligence. Israel banned publication of these documents, but that didn't stop the British historian Christopher Andrew publishing the spies' names in a book he co-wrote with Vasily Mitrokhin called The KGB in the World.
4: This Mitrokhin was a KGB officer, and when he was interviewed, he spoke also, he knew, obviously, about Israel as well. Luckily, most of what he had shared there was already known to the ISA. But by the way, it's interesting, he didn't, in a few cases, he didn't know the real name. He knew only the code name. Immediately after he was defected and was interviewed, already the information that has to be of interest to Israel was transferred to Israel through the intelligence channels of cooperation.
1: The collapse of the Soviet Union also made it easier to conduct business in Eastern European countries. Israeli businessman Nahum Manbar was based in Poland. At the time, Iran urgently needed weapons after its 8-year war with Iraq. Manbar seized the opportunity, and between 1992 and 93, he effectively helped Iran develop chemical and biological weapons. But his trips to Iran attracted Mossad's attention.
5: Talking about the big damages that caused to Israeli national security, one can remember Nahum Manbar. Nahum Manbar was a businessman who sold chemicals to Iran. The Israeli law doesn't differentiate between espionage or contact with a foreign agent. He was arrested by the Israeli security service, the Shin Bet, and the Mossad.
1: Former paratrooper Nahum. Israeli investigators probed Manbar for detailed information, but he continued to insist that Shin Bet and Mossad knew all along about his business dealings with Iran. However, in 1998, an Israeli court convicted him of treason and what it called aiding the enemy, and sentenced him to 16 years in jail.
0: The Israeli service knew about his ties to Iran. He was followed also by the Mossad guys when he was in Europe. And while he was followed, there was a car accident and two Mossad agents were killed. Yes, he was a pain in the neck.
5: And it was very, very damaging. It was serious, and it was astonishing that, you know, an Israeli would cooperate with the enemy.
6: Following the Manbar case, both Israel and Iran aimed to recruit agents on the ground. Israel didn't seem to be able to prevent the Iranian recruitment, and this led to more security breaches. There were reports that Mossad accused one of their own agents, Ben Zigir, of exposing details of a secret mission to Iran. Mossad arrested Zigir and kept his case secret, but it all came out when Zigir took his own life in 2010 in a maximum security cell monitored 24/7.
5: There is a case which was reported abroad and of Ben Zigir, an Australian Jew who emigrated to Israel out of Zionist ideology, was recruited by the Mossad, was in operations in the Mossad, in operations which were directed against Iran, against Iran's nuclear capabilities. And then he talked to some people. They wanted to boost how important he is, what a secret mission he has been involved in. And he caused a great deal of damage. And he was arrested, and he was in Israeli jail, and he was not properly guarded in jail and committed suicide.
6: Israeli intelligence tends to play down Iranian attempts to recruit spies from within, including the case of the former Minister of Energy and Infrastructure, Gonen Segev, in 2018. Segev admitted spying for Iran since 2012, providing them with sensitive information about security, energy resources, and names of officials. Israel banned the publication of details of the Segev case after he was sentenced to 11 years in prison in 2019.
5: Gonen Segev is an exception. It's really a big, big, big surprise that someone who was a minister, a former minister, a doctor, a medical doctor, a member of the parliament. And then he volunteered to spy for the Iranians and even traveled to Tehran twice. But I think the Israeli intelligence, the security services, almost very quickly got hold of him. They tricked him, basically, to bring him back to Israel. He was kind of kidnapped from another African country.
7: الإيرانيون الذين جندوا وزير الطاقة الإسرائيلي في إحدى المراحل بقي حتى الآن مجرد معلومة يحاكم أمام إسرائيل. لكن مثل أي حدث استخباري من هذا المستوى نحن لم نعرف على الإطلاق مستوى المعلومات ومدى مخاطرها وما هي الأضرار التي أوقعها بالإسرائيليين وما هي الفوائد التي قدمها للإيرانيين.
6: Despite trying to keep cases like Segev's under wraps, reports about Iranian spies continued to come out. Like Omri Goren Gorochovsky, arrested in 2021 for dealing with a group of hackers linked to Iran called Black Shadow. He worked as housekeeper for then Defense Minister Benny Gantz, offered information about Gantz and to install malware on his computer, all for a mere $7,000. It was another blow to Shin Bet, especially when it emerged that Goren had a long criminal record, including robberies, and had never been properly vetted before going to work for Benny Gantz.
0: All the cases that you have mentioned, Omri Goren, Gonen Segev, and others, are really not worth of... they didn't make any harm.
5: No, Omri, it's not serious. This is... I don't think this is the case that he was recruited by the Iranians.
6: But even if Omri Goren and Gonen Segev were, as it were, not serious, October 7th definitely was. Spying had been a crucial activity on both sides of the Israeli-Palestinian conflict for decades. But by any standards, the Hamas-led attack on southern Israel on the 7th of October 2023 was the biggest security breach in Israel's history. What happened that day was unprecedented, and led to an even more violent Israeli response. It also raised serious questions about Israeli intelligence. 6 months later, Military Intelligence Director Aharon Haliva resigned. His resignation letter included a request to set up an investigation to provide accurate answers as to what happened on October 7th.
4: It's not just an attack, it's invasion. We didn't think that the Hamas could invade to Israel. It's unbelievable that 50 years and one day after Yom Kippur War, something quite similar happened to us as well. The failure of the intelligence here is worse than in 73, and it's not just the intelligence, also the forces, the IDF forces who were on the border were not prepared.
7: يعني ربما نعتبر 7 أكتوبر نموذج لعمل عسكري يستند إلى معلومات استخبارية. بطبيعة الحال كل عمل عسكري مهم إذا ما كان عنده معلومات تسبق تنفيذ العمل، أي هذه المعلومات يعني تمدنا بخطة العمل. فأنا برأيي كان 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
5: The October 7th attack by Hamas was a great humiliation. Israel was surprised. Israel was complacent. Israel was arrogant. And when I say Israel, it's from top to the bottom. It's from the prime minister, the government, the military, the chief of staff, the head of the Shin Bet and the Shin Bet. All of them are rightly accused of this intelligence failure. So that's what happened on October the 7th. In that sense, it can be compared to the Israeli failure before the 73 war.
0: It's a failure that we will have to interrogate. I don't think that it's because of treason. And those who are were the chiefs of the army, of the intelligence, will have to go home. That's it.
6: After October 7th, there were reports about Israelis being recruited by Iranian agents. In September 2024, the security services arrested Israeli businessman Moti Maman. They accused him of involvement in assassination attempts plotted by Iran on prominent Israeli figures. Maman had asked the Iranians for $1 million. Then, in October 2024, the authorities arrested a network of Israeli citizens they suspected of spying for Iran. They were accused of taking photographs and collecting information on highly sensitive bases and facilities.
0: Nowadays, we are viewing scenes of espionage mainly from the Iranian side. The Iranian are trying to penetrate into Israeli army, Israeli security agencies. We have spotted several times trials of the Iranians to recruit Israeli citizens, but there wasn't a big success.
6: The intelligence failures described in this film are not isolated events. They've taken place in a system that believes it can know and control everything, that its power, technology, and alliances will always be enough. In the war between the US and Israel and Iran, intelligence agencies use the language of threat and risk, which has brought the whole of the Middle East to the brink of catastrophe. History suggests that no side can bomb or spy its way out of a conflict, that security cannot be built on fear alone, and that ignoring the rights and lives of ordinary people, Israeli, Palestinian, Iranian, Lebanese, and many others, will continue to create the very threats that intelligence services aim to prevent.

0: The latest news.
1: The U.S. is maintaining its blockade even as it's pausing this escorting of ships through the strait.
0: With detailed coverage.
2: Commander Ali Abdullahi just released a statement saying that any warships belonging to the United States entering the Strait of Hormuz is going to be attacked.
0: From around the world.
3: There's the impact of the U.S.-Iran conflict on supply chains and global energy prices. Lebanon, which imports almost everything, is feeling it.
4: On Counting the Cost, fuel queues and blackouts. Asia is facing a new energy crunch. Up to $300 billion in economic output could be wiped out. So how are Asian nations coping with the fallout from the Iran conflict? And who pays the price when vulnerable countries are already stretched? Counting the Cost on Al Jazeera.
5: Who's really holding the cards that can end this war? Now President Donald Trump is looking for an off-ramp. Join me, Steve Clemens, every week where I'll bring you the latest analysis on the global fallout of this conflict. Pull apart fact from fiction and get to the bottom line.
0: Your weekly take on U.S. politics, The Bottom Line.
6: Climate scientists are concerned that with rising global temperatures and more volatile conditions, scenes like this could become more and more common. The ICE raids have disrupted business all across Minneapolis because many employees are too afraid to come to work.
7: These protesters are taking a familiar path in Washington to the Lincoln Memorial, and their message, we will not be silent.
6: As Congress debates the raid that made Maduro a prisoner, President Trump says for now the U.S. will run Venezuela. The war has even split Trump's MAGA base, with some of his hardcore supporters saying he's gone from America first to Israel first.
8: In-depth analysis of the day's headlines.
9: Diplomacy yet again was used as a ruse for war.
8: Critical debate.
10: Who betrayed the table? Who attacked the negotiations for the second time? For the third time during the talks we should be attacked? Who is talking about a greater country for itself? Israel, not Iran.
11: Iran has been a huge supporter of terrorism over the years. I really have to take exception to the idea that Iran is innocent in this.
8: Inside Story on Al Jazeera.
12: For most inmates, time is measured in years behind bars. But for some, like Wellington Osenchi, it's measured in pages. He's serving 35 years and reads to earn a reduction in his sentence. Across Brazil, inmates in the program can cut 4 days from their sentence for every book they read, if they pass a test proving they completed the reading.
13: Reading has given me a second chance, letting me see life through the eyes of the characters.
14: This program is transforming lives, but only for some in a country as big as Brazil, where the prison system operates at over 150% capacity.
12: One-third of Brazil's overcrowded prisons have no library. Yet, for those who have access to books, reading offers more than just a few days off their sentence. It provides a chance to imagine life beyond these walls.

0: Hello, I'm Sara Khairat, and this is Al Jazeera live from Doha. It's great to have you with us. Coming up on the programme, no let-up in Israeli strikes on southern Lebanon. More towns are reduced to rubble, killing at least 24 people. Russia's president says the war with Ukraine is heading to an end as Moscow holds its most scaled-back victory parade in years. And the cruise ship at the centre of a hantavirus outbreak is set to arrive in Canary Islands, but the president says the vessel will not be allowed to anchor. Plus,
1: I'm Barnaby Lo in Seoul, the capital of South Korea, where the national dish, kimchi's existence and identity are under threat.
0: A child is among those killed in a wave of Israeli attacks on southern Lebanon. Despite a ceasefire, Israel has killed at least 24 people on Saturday. Its jets targeted more than 10 towns. The Israeli military says Hezbollah fired several explosive drones into northern Israel and targeted Israeli forces, injuring 3 soldiers. The escalating violence comes ahead of a third round of talks between Israel and Lebanon in Washington next week.
2: Children. They were targeting children and civilians. They ran away from Nabathea and they targeted them there. All children and women. The people fled from Nabathea and looked for a safe house. Who are the Israeli military sending this message to? I don't understand. Nobody understands.
3: First, the Israeli military issued a threat to the town, so we immediately came and told the people to evacuate because we didn't know which house the airstrike would hit. The town was completely evacuated, except for some families who stayed in their homes. Then the airstrike happened. We treated 5 wounded and 5 martyrs.
0: Well, our Beda Hito is in Tyre in southern Lebanon for us with more details of those Israeli attacks.
4: Israel issued forced evacuation orders for 9 towns and villages in southern Lebanon today and then subsequently carried out strikes in multiple areas across the south. The death toll here in southern Lebanon continues to rise day by day. Over the last 48 hours or so, we've seen a significant escalation in Israeli airstrikes, drone strikes and artillery strikes. There have also been reports of ongoing demolitions by Israeli troops in multiple locations in southern Lebanon. Inside this yellow zone that has been declared by Israel 10 kilometers deep into Lebanese territory. And this is all quite concerning moving into next week as both Lebanon and Israel prepare for these low-level diplomatic talks that are going to be hosted by Washington, D.C. And it seems like there is some hope of a possibility of an extension to the current ongoing ceasefire. But the Lebanese government has a lot to demand from Israel, including help with reconstruction, whether it comes from Israel or the international community, especially these towns and villages that Israel is currently occupying in southern Lebanon, where it's carrying out systematic demolitions, as well as the return of detainees that are being held by Israel. And then finally, the big issue of the withdrawal of Israeli troops from southern Lebanon in order to set the stage for a possible continued peace here in the country.
0: And the Lebanese Prime Minister Nawaf Salameh is in Damascus, where he's held talks with Syrian President Ahmed al-Sharaa. Our reporter Heidi Pett is in Daraa in southern Syria with more.
5: It's been a bit over a year since Nawaf Salameh last met with Ahmed al-Sharaa, and a lot has changed since then. So this visit is about re-establishing relations and discussing cooperation on a few key issues, particularly in the context of the wider regional war, Israel's campaign in Lebanon and its continued occupation and operations in southern Syria. So on the table, number one, border and security issues. There has long been a problem with the smuggling of drugs and arms between Lebanon and Syria, notably, of course, because Syria used to be part of the land route between Iran and its ally Hezbollah. Now, that decreased massively after the fall of the Assad regime. But in the last couple of months, the Syrian authorities have announced a number of operations and arrests, the dismantling of tunnels, which they said were used for attempted smuggling of weapons over into Lebanon. Now, significantly, in the last week, they've also announced the arrest of several members of what they described as Hezbollah cells attempting attacks on the Syrian government. And last month, there were also arrests of Hezbollah cells that were said to be attempting to fire rockets into northern Israel. The governments of Syria and Lebanon find themselves aligned at this moment on trying to rein in Hezbollah. Also on the table is cooperation on the issues of trade, the economy, the return of Syrian prisoners, more than 2,000 of whom remain detained inside Lebanon, many of them accused of terrorism offences. And of course, the issue of Syrian refugees in Lebanon. Despite a spike in returns due to the war there, there are still more than 1 million Syrians displaced in Lebanon. Heidi Pett, Al Jazeera, Daraa, southern Syria.
0: Rania Khalek is a political analyst, and she says many Lebanese are not taking the talk seriously.
6: These talks are centered not around Lebanese sovereignty or protecting civilians or ending Israel's attacks, though those are some of the things that Lebanon's asking for. These talks are centered around disarming Hezbollah. While Lebanon is

0: under attack. And, you know, also these talks, the Lebanese government side of them, there is no real Shia representation. So the people who represent the community that is being most targeted, most bombed, most displaced in this country right now are not even represented in these talks. So no one's really taking them seriously. And, you know, there is a segment of the country that sees what the Lebanese government is doing, not just as surrender, but as kind of like a form of treachery. Because again, these talks are centered around disarming the people in Lebanon who are currently fighting Israel while Israel is destroying the country. Is literally, they're saying it out loud. We just heard from Bezalel Smotrich, the finance minister, this week, saying that the goal is to expand Israel's borders into Gaza, into Lebanon, into Syria. When it comes to Lebanon, we hear talk from Israeli government officials that they want to make the Latani River their new northern border. There's even talks of annexing southern Lebanon. You know, the more moderate officials in the Israeli government, if you can even really call them moderate, say that the goal is to depopulate southern Lebanon and make it so that nobody can ever return, which is insanely extreme as well. So these displacement orders, these flattening of villages are part of a strategy to create a buffer zone or what some people call a dead zone or a kill zone in the south so that nobody is able to live there. Nobody is able to come back. You basically remove the Lebanese population from the south to protect Israel's so-called security.
1: The European Union is sounding the alarm on the humanitarian situation in Lebanon. During a visit to Beirut, the bloc's crisis management chief called for increased humanitarian access. Hajja Al-Habib says more than half the population now relies on aid. The EU has allocated more than $110 million in emergency funding to Lebanon since early March, when large-scale hostilities resumed between Israel and Hezbollah.
2: And even north of the Litani River, where some of these constraints have eased, it is still not enough. We need humanitarian access. In full respect of international humanitarian law, aid cannot save lives if it cannot reach people. Hospitals and ambulances targeted and journalists attacked for simply doing their job. There is no justification for this. International humanitarian law must be respected.
1: All right, well, now to the war on Iran, where a ceasefire with the US appears to be holding despite a series of attacks in the Strait of Hormuz. US President Donald Trump says he's waiting for Tehran's response to Washington's latest proposal to end the conflict and resume negotiations. Previous attempts included last month's talks in Pakistan have failed to lead to a deal. Trump paused a US maritime operation to escort ships out of the Gulf earlier this week. That's in anticipation of an agreement. Iranian officials say they will reply in their own time. Our correspondent, Al-Maqdad Al-Rohait, is in the Iranian capital with the details.
3: What we do have that Ismail Baqai confirming that they are right now reviewing the response from the United States officials. Right now are working on that response, and also he emphasized the idea of the focus on the ending the war, the focus on that 14-point plan conveyed to the United States over the past days. He said that we are right now concerning about how to end this war, how to mediate between that gaps between the United States and Iranian, but at the same time he didn't mention any exact time for delivering that message. The indication is clear that right now the response is reviewing under definitely under the stakeholders here in the capital, whether it's IRGC, whether it's a top diplomat, whether the parliament members, and also from the negotiating team, and at the same time, at the end, is by supreme leader. So that could happen at any time, but as Ismail Baqai said, at appropriate time for Iranians.
1: Sina Azadi is director of the Middle East Studies program at George Washington University, and he says if the standoff continues, Washington will be under more political pressure than Tehran.
4: I think they can survive. They strongly believe that they can outlast President Trump. You're talking about a country that is very much capable of absorbing punishment, taking pain, whereas the U.S. is not because of just the political culture is quite different from the Iranian side. So whether they can survive this, I think yes. I think they can survive it. And but they're still, I think they're very serious, and they think that the time is on their side, whereas President Trump does not have the time on his side. It's the issue of trust, because I mean, the Iranian history is filled with examples of them signing agreements with great powers that were inherently more favorable to the foreign side. This is why they're very cautious. That this is why they insist on changing and amending things in the very last minute, because they want to make sure that they keep their heads up. And also, when I said trust, it's really about the other side fulfilling their promises. Iranians have, again, many times they sign agreements where the other side did not abide by the terms of the agreement. Most recently, we had the case of the Joint Comprehensive Plan of Action, the JCPOA. They signed an agreement, they were implementing it, and it was the United States that withdrew from it, violated the agreement, and it prevented the other parties to the agreement from implementing their own commitments.
1: The standoff continues to cause economic pain around the world. Food prices have shot up to their highest levels in more than 3 years, while farmers are dealing with fertilizer shortages and higher diesel costs. A United Nations report says the cost of basic essentials rose 1.6% in April. A shortage of fertilizer and higher diesel costs are increasing pressure on farmers worldwide. Vegetable oil prices jumped nearly 6% to their highest level since July 2022. Now, meat prices rose 1.2% last month, partly due to limited livestock supplies in countries including Brazil. Overall, global food prices are now 2.5% higher than they were a year ago. Well, India is now looking to buy fuel and fertilizer from other markets outside of the Middle East. Avinash Kishore is from the International Food Policy Research Institute, and he says there's no short-term solution.
5: Indian government is not letting prices rise, fertilizer and fuel prices rise. The taxpayer is absorbing it. So the increased cost is not being passed to the farmers. As for urea, there is enough for the planting season. If the crisis continues, there would be problems. There may be some problems, some deficiency, about 3 million tons out of 18 million tons that India needs later in the season. Government is trying to buy LNG and other inputs on the spot market and has had some success in that. The bigger problem in India and the neighboring countries is the confluence of this crisis and predicted El Nino. That may make things worse in India and Asia, South Asia widely. That's the bigger worry here. Fuel prices are already rising. Fertilizer prices are increasing, not in India, but in neighboring countries. And this will affect the whole economy, not just food prices, et cetera, across the region. Some scarcity is also being felt in Bangladesh and Sri Lanka and other countries. So it's a problem which will become worse if the crisis doesn't resolve soon. It will also affect fiscal deficits. The currencies in this region are getting weaker. So anything we import, including foods like edible oil and pulses, their prices, their cost will go up. That will be a problem.
1: At least 69 people have been killed in an attack by rebel fighters in northeastern Democratic Republic of Congo. Security officials say fighters from the Kodoko armed group carried out the attack in Ituri province at the end of last month. The area has been gripped by years of deadly violence between armed groups competing for land, resources, and amid ethnic tensions. Officials say insecurity in the area delayed the recovery of bodies for several days. Authorities say the death toll may be well above 70. In the last few hours, at least one person has been killed in an Israeli airstrike in central Gaza. The attack targeted al-Maghazi refugee camp in Deir el-Balah. Meanwhile, Israeli forces have destroyed several residential buildings in Gaza City. That's after issuing forced evacuation threats for residents in the area. Hospital officials say that at least four people, including a child, were injured in the strikes. Witnesses say multiple homes were destroyed or heavily damaged, in Al-Shati refugee camp. Israel says the strikes targeted what it described as armed group infrastructure in the area, despite the so-called ceasefire that came into effect in October. Russian President Vladimir Putin says the war with Ukraine is nearing its end. Now, he made the comments as Moscow held World War II commemorations. Putin said he's ready for direct talks with President Volodymyr Zelensky in Moscow or a neutral country. Slovakia's Prime Minister Robert Fico has met with both the leaders in recent days.
6: Mr. Fico told me about his meeting, but there was no particular message. I simply heard once again that the Ukrainian side, Mr. Zelensky, is ready to hold a personal meeting. Yes, I heard that, but this is not the first time we have heard such statements. Whoever wants to meet can come. Let them come to Moscow and we will meet. A meeting in a third country is also possible, but only once final agreements have been reached on a peace treaty for a long-term historical perspective. To take part in this event and sign a treaty, but it must be a final step.
1: The annual Victory Day parade commemorating Soviet Union's victory over Nazi Germany had to be scaled back this year due to threats of drone strikes by Ukraine. The military hardware display was cancelled, as Yulia Shapovalova reports from Moscow.
7: A modest victory parade with a handful of foreign guests by Vladimir Putin's side. In contrast to the elaborate Victory Day celebrations Russia used to have before its war with Ukraine, military equipment was not rolling on Red Square either, probably out of fear that it could be targeted by Ukrainian drones. Instead, there was a video showing some of the new military equipment and weapons being used on Ukrainian fronts. The Russian Ministry of Defense threatened to launch what it called a massive retaliatory missile strike on the center of Kiev in case of a drone attack during the parade. President Putin once again compared the war in Ukraine to the Second World War.
6: The great feat of the generation of World War II victors inspires the fighters of the special military operation. They are resisting an aggressive force supported by the entire NATO bloc, and despite that, they are moving forward.
7: North Korean troops who helped the Russians retake their Kursk region after Ukraine's invasion in 2024 also marched in Red Square. On the eve of the parade, it became known that Kiev and Moscow had agreed to a temporary three-day ceasefire mediated by US President Donald Trump. In addition, the parties also agreed to exchange prisoners. But it wasn't just the military hardware display that was cancelled.
8: Victory Park in Moscow is a popular area with Russians celebrating Victory Day. Every year it becomes a venue for hundreds of concerts and memorial events to commemorate the day. But this year, for the first time, despite thousands of people showing up with their families, all the events, as well as the traditional fireworks at the end of the day, have been cancelled for security reasons.
7: But some of the park's visitors we spoke to don't seem to share that concern.
9: There are no worries at all. It's a sacred day, a day of remembrance for all those fallen. That is why we are here.
10: You can see the people who protect us. The center of Moscow is totally safe.
11: This is the day of sorrow and the day of pride for our country, for our ancestors who were able to defeat the Nazis. All the measures taken are for our safety.
7: 81 years have passed since World War II, considered in Russia the most devastating conflict in its history. Many of those who fought are gone now. But the country is involved in a new bloody conflict with its neighbor, which after more than 4 years shows no signs of ending. Yulia Shapovalova, Al Jazeera, Moscow.
1: Teresa Fallon is director of the Center for Russia-Europe-Asia Studies, and she says Russia should be concerned about Ukraine's momentum in this war.
12: It shows that they're able to bring the war into Russia. This is something Putin can't hide. He can't hide these facts. And they have a strategy to win now. Ukraine, I mean, it's kind of a David and Goliath battle, but they're able to destroy more Russian troops than the Russians are able to replace. So that's a big factor for Ukraine. The second is that they're able to use these drones to attack their infrastructure, which over the longer term, no one can say when it will have the tipping point.

0: But that will hurt the Russian economy. Of course, with the war in Iran and the closure of the Strait of Hormuz, Russia's the ability to export oil will help bring in more money. But the fact of the matter is that it's more difficult for them to export energy because the Ukrainians are hitting the refineries, hitting the ports, the export ports. So it will have a larger effect in the longer term, and hitting the defense industries also magnifies the ability of Ukraine to really hit Russia. So either this war of attrition, which many people thought would grind on, we're seeing the Europeans finally getting their act together and also revisiting the idea now that Orban lost his position, lost the election. He would block all efforts to give loans to Ukraine from Europe. So that seems to be going through. So Ukraine will get more money and also money from the Gulf because, as President Trump said, Zelensky had no cards to play. Well, the war in Iran, he actually finessed it quite wisely. He went there, offered to help them with air defense, with drone defense, and that in turn brought more money into the Ukraine war chest. So I think that Zelensky has played a very bad hand very well, and he continues to move on. And so Ukraine, it's going to be tough. There's no clear winner in all of this, but I think that Ukraine really does seem to have the momentum at this time.
1: The president of Spain's Canary Islands is opposing a plan approved by the Spanish government to offload nearly 150 passengers from a ship hit by a hantavirus outbreak at one of its ports. The MV Honduras is expected to reach waters off Tenerife in a matter of hours. Three passengers have died from the outbreak of the rare respiratory disease, usually spread by rodents. Spain's health minister has outlined a plan to get the remaining passengers off the ship.
2: As for the passengers, the ship will be anchored and they will be brought to shore on smaller boats. They will undergo an epidemiological and health assessment on the boat. And after, people who are foreigners and for whom there's plane ready for evacuation, more and more planes from various countries are arriving. I think we're only waiting for two planes to confirm that they can arrive tomorrow. And from there, they will be evacuated.
1: But the president of the Canary Islands, Fernando Clavijo, has rejected the plan, posting on X. He says the Canary Islands will not authorize the anchoring of the cruise ship MV Honduras tomorrow. He continues, collaboration, yes, solidarity too, but not at any price, not with impositions from the state and not endangering the health safety of the Canarians. Well, the head of the World Health Organization is in Tenerife, and he insists the public health risk remains low.
3: This disease is not COVID, and we have said it many times as WHO. And when we say this, we don't take it lightly. And then, of course, the other issue I'd like to say, which I also indicated in my message to the people of Tenerife, is the risk to the population, to the local population, is low.
1: The UK's political landscape is rapidly changing after local elections dealt a major setback to Prime Minister Keir Starmer and his Labour Party. With losses across England, Scotland and Wales, Starmer now faces mounting pressure to step down. Jonah Hall reports from London.
4: A lovely sunny day in London, and there's little evidence of the electoral earthquake that struck 2 days ago, sweeping away what remained of the traditional Labour Conservative duopoly of power. This city, this country, now a deeply fragmented, bitterly contested multi-party democracy, and a catastrophic result in particular for the governing Labour Party, for the Prime Minister Keir Starmer, some say governing in name only, having lost dozens of local councils, having suffered a historic defeat at devolved government level in Wales, losing big support in Scotland as well, and Starmer himself losing the support of a number of his own MPs, more and more of whom are now willing to speak out against him. Here's a flavour of why.
5: Well, I think they're completely out of touch. I don't think they have any sense, really, of what's happening on the ground. I mean, it's a very different ground in Hackney compared to, say, the north, but there's no sense, really, of a connection, you know, with populations in various forms of need at this point in time.
6: I think that they're disillusioned with Starmer, and I think that Reformer put quite strong at the moment, and they're being pushed forward because of the economic crisis and migration and all of that sort of thing.
7: I honestly don't know what they can do to recover. I think the awful Farage has divided the country so much, and with his lies and everything, I think he's on a roll, and I think we're coming for a disaster.
4: This is the Labour stronghold of Hackney in East London, or at least it used to be. The local council had the mayor's seat won instead by the Greens. It used to be that Labour commanded strong support across London, but that's changed too. Squeezed now, as in the national picture, between the right and the left, its principal challengers, the Reform Party and the Greens. So as Labour tries to work out what went so badly wrong, many fingers point at Prime Minister Keir Starmer, widely seen as politically unsavvy, lacking in vision, unable to carry the country with him. There's real pressure on him to resign or set out a timetable for his departure, something Starmer says he won't do. Instead, he says he'll set out a new agenda for change in a big speech in the week to come. But few believe that'll calm the bulging ranks of his critics. Jonah Hull, Al Jazeera, London.
1: Rescue teams in northern Indonesia have recovered the body of one of three hikers killed after a volcanic eruption on Halmahera Island. The victims were among a group of 20 hikers who tried to climb Mount Dukono despite safety restrictions. Search efforts are continuing for two missing hikers from Singapore. South Korea's national dish is under threat, and it now imports more kimchi than it exports. More restaurants are buying cheaper Chinese-made versions, and rising temperatures are also making it harder to grow cabbage, which is the most common ingredient in kimchi. Barnaby Lowe reports from Seoul.
8: If you've ever been to a Korean restaurant, you know how much they serve even before you order. There are dozens of side dishes called banchan, from fish cake to eggs, and probably the most famous, kimchi, fermented vegetables seasoned with spices. I'm at a restaurant in Seoul where, yes, kimchi is free of charge. By the way, that's true for all Korean restaurants. But that's also one reason business owners are sourcing less from local producers and buying more of cheaper Chinese versions.
9: If I come to a authentic place that serves Korean food and I'm served kimchi that is made in China, yeah, it does kind of feel like it's unfair.
8: And this is why it makes sense from a business perspective. Domestic manufacturers sell at an average of around $2.50 per kilogram. That's more than double the price of imported kimchi, mostly from China, which costs just over a dollar per kilogram. Traditional kimchi makers say it's not only a financial loss, while there are classes to teach visitors like me how to prepare the quintessential Korean dish, they're worried about the cultural loss, losing something that's represented their country for centuries.
10: There is a long history behind kimchi. For Koreans, it remains a beloved food that should continue to be preserved and valued.
8: On top of competition, farmers are battling rising temperatures. Harvest season just ended, but empty fields like this, researchers say, could be widespread by 2090 if climate-resistant varieties of cabbage, the main ingredient in kimchi, aren't planted at scale.
11: Because it rains so often, there have been many cases of disease. Once that happens, cabbages can't survive. Either the quality is bad, or they start to rot just a few days after planting.
8: For now, some local governments are promoting Korean kimchi by providing restaurants with subsidies so they can buy and serve local. Barnaby Lowe, Al Jazeera, Seoul.
1: Rice farmers in Bangladesh are desperately trying to save their harvest after heavy rains and flash floods. Thousands of hectares of paddies have been submerged. Tanvir Shaduri reports from Molvi Bazaar.
12: In the low-lying wetlands of northeast Bangladesh, this should be harvest season. Instead, vast rice fields have turned into lakes, and for farmers, the losses don't end there. Some grains have already started sprouting, making them nearly worthless at market.
13: My extended family and I lost most of our rice crops due to heavy rain and the release of upstream water into the wetland areas. It would help if the government could divert some of the water and provide proper drying facilities for the rice that farmers managed to salvage.
12: Even the rice they managed to cut is rotting under cloudy skies. With no storage or drying facilities and constant rain, farmers risk a total loss.
14: I took a loan.

0: rain forecast, many fear the worst may lie ahead.
1: The government has pledged 3 months of support and is preparing a list of affected farmers.
2: Due to heavy pre-monsoon rain, large parts of Mulvi Bazar district and several other wetland areas in the Silhet division were inundated by rising water just as the rice crop was nearing harvest. As a result, farmers were unable to salvage most of their crops.
1: Despite earlier signs of bountiful rice harvest, sudden pre-monsoon rains fueled by powerful weather systems over a warming Bay of Bengal have cast uncertainty over the final yield. Tanvi Chaudhary, Maulavi Bazar, Northeast Bangladesh.
3: All right, our coverage of the ceasefire in Iran and Lebanon continues here on Al Jazeera. That's after the silencing of Anas al-Sharif.
4: In every story, truth is priority. Facts emerge in fragments. Events change in an instant. Every image is reviewed. Every detail examined. Because accuracy is everything. Beyond the headlines, providing context, insight, and meaning. Seeking balance in every narrative we cover. Al Jazeera, from the front lines to the newsroom to you.

0: in the heart of Gaza, where bombs break the silence. Homes lie in ruin, as do the lives of so many. And where screams fill the streets, Anas al-Sharif became the voice of his people. Brave, determined, unwavering.
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0: It was a voice that spoke for the starving children, grieving families. And the people forgotten. Anas felt he was carrying the weight of telling the world of Palestinian suffering on his shoulders. He was risking his life to tell the stories of his people.
2: أصبحت صوت للناس ووصل الجرائم اللي بيفعلها جيش الاحتلال الإسرائيلي بحق الأطفال بحق النساء بحق أبناء شعبه.
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0: And a man whose legacy will endure well beyond his death.

Anas al-Sharif grew up in the Jabalia refugee camp, a city caught in the grip of endless violence. When he was 4 years old, the Second Intifada began. By the time he was 12, he faced the brutality of Operation Cast Lead, a 22-day war on Gaza that left over 1,400 civilians dead. And at 18 years old, the 2014 assault brought new horrors to his doorstep. It was this very backdrop of war that led him to his calling.

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2: 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He was documenting what they were trying to keep hidden.
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2: A grief-stricken Anas laid his father to rest, once again seen by millions on Al Jazeera. He would not allow this loss to deter him from what he felt he must do. But the targeting of his family was a reminder there could be a very high price to pay for what he and his fellow journalists in Gaza were documenting.
1: يوم استشهد والده هو خاف وحس وقتها انه هذه التحذيرات مش لعبة.
2: As the genocide continued, Anas would come to know the heartbreak of losing many of his friends and colleagues. Him and his team were repeatedly targeted by Israel. And this shared experience made an already strong bond between them stronger. But one special friendship Anas had developed was with Fadi Al-Wahidi. They grew up together, but during the war, they became even closer.
1: في الحرب قوية علاقتنا بشكل مش طبيعي. يعني صار زي توأم روحي أنس في الحرب. فاهمين بعض دائما مع بعض، ما بنفارق بعض نهائيا.
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2: They stayed side by side in northern Gaza, reporting through the devastation. They faced the danger as one and were targeted together.
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2: A clearly distraught Anas and his team rushed Fadi to the hospital. They stayed by his side for months, hoping not just for Fadi's recovery, but also for their friend to leave Gaza and get treatment. They cared for him. They reassured him. They even celebrated his birthday.
4: Birthday to you. Happy birthday.
2: Israel blocked Fadi's evacuation repeatedly. It would be 4 months before he was finally permitted to leave. His injuries were life-changing.
1: أول ما صحيت يعني أنا من الإصابة ما كانوا عارفين إيش فيه، فأنا وقتها بدي أحرك رجلي، بدي أقلب حالي يمين شمال، ففي هذا الوقت ما كنت قادر أعمل إشي، فبقول لهم يعني بقول لهم الحمد لله كنت مغطى، بقول للزميل كان أنس دائما جنب، بقول له الحمد لله يعني تنبت رجلي وخلاص صراحة عجلنا رجلي وإن شاء الله بلحقهن. فبقول لي لا الحمد لله موجودات رجليك بس مش معروف إيش اللي معك أنت.
2: An Israeli bullet completely severed Fadi's spinal cord. It left him paralyzed. His ability to walk taken in an instant. Anas stood beside his colleagues in grief and carried many to their graves. Ismail Ghul and Ramir Rifi, killed when an Israeli drone struck their press vehicle while returning from assignment. Hassan Hamad, just 19 years old, killed in a drone strike that targeted him while he was in his bedroom. The killing of any journalist is a war crime, but each of these assassinations were dismissed by Israel with unsubstantiated, barely challenged claims they were affiliated to Hamas, claims repeated with deadly ease. It was a pattern Anas knew all too well. Journalists silenced one by one.
0: ونحن فقدنا أكثر من 230 صحفي فلسطيني داخل قطاع غزة. جيش الاحتلال الإسرائيلي دائما بحاول يوجه اتهامات ويوجه يكون مجهز المبرر لاستهداف أي صحفي أو استهداف أي شخص في داخل قطاع غزة. وارد أنه يكون دائماً يوجد المبررات لأي استهداف، لأي قصف، لأي تهديد من أجل الوقف عن التغطية.
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2: Anas was one of the many journalists raised on the shoulders of those whose testimonies he'd shared with the world.
5: هذا الإعلان ووقف إطلاق النار للمواطنين ولكل سكان غزة الذين.
2: After weeks of separation, he reunited with his friends and family.
6: الله عشان وين ليش بتمشي طويلة؟ عشان بتحبيني انا بموت فيك.
2: But the joy was short-lived. Just 2 months later, Israel broke the ceasefire. The violence returned with the brutality Gaza had yet to see. Amid the renewed violence, Anas's friend and fellow journalist, Hussam Shabat, was targeted.
0: خبر استهداف حسام يعني كان يعني زي كأنه واحد من إخوتي أنا فقدت، لأنه أنا كنت أشوفه أكثر من عيني.

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1: An Israeli drone struck Hussam's car, clearly marked press, killing him instantly. He was just 23 years old. A devastating reminder of the price journalists in Gaza continue to pay for telling the truth. And a chilling warning to Anas. He could be next.
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2: يا ساتر يا رب.
1: Two months later, another journalist, Hassan Asliah, was killed in an Israeli airstrike. He had already been attacked a few weeks before. While recovering, Israel bombed the hospital he was being treated in.
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1: Since October 2023, more journalists have been killed in Gaza than in any conflict in modern history. Despite tragic losses, relentless danger, and constant threats, Anas carried on reporting with unwavering resolve. For him, it was a responsibility to let the world know the suffering of his people.
0: أصبحت صوت للناس، يعني الناس مجرد ما إني أتأخر عن حدث ما يقولوا وين أنس؟ ليش أنس ما صورت؟ ليش ما وثقت؟ ورجي العالم يا أنس، استمر يا أنس، تقفش، أنت صوتنا، بدنا إياك. فكانت هذه الكلمات دائما تديني حافز إنه أنا صوت الناس وأنا لازم أوصل رسالة الناس.
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1: Even when the weight of his responsibility became almost unbearable, it was this encouragement that motivated Anas to continue. Israel had stopped all aid from entering Gaza, and hunger was spreading fast. Anas began documenting the deliberate starvation of his people, exposing not just destruction, but desperation. He knew the world needed to see what Gaza was being forced to endure. As images of starving children reached global audiences, public sentiment started shifting. Israel began to face growing criticism over the humanitarian toll of its actions. Anas's reports were gaining traction, and with that visibility came greater risk.
0: نقلنا مشاهد الأطفال وهم في حالة من حالة صعبة من الانهيار ومن الغثيان وأيضا من سوء التغذية وملامح المجاعة على أجسادهم. كان المشهد لا يوصف، والمشهد كان صعب وقاسي. الاحتلال الإسرائيلي لا يريد للصورة أن تخرج من قطاع غزة.
1: The threats to Anas became more direct, more frequent, and more severe. He urged the world to protect not just him, but all journalists in Gaza.
0: بوجه رسالة لوسائل الإعلام الأجنبية والعالمية أن جيش الاحتلال الإسرائيلي يقوم باستهدافنا من أجل إسكاتنا. النجاة ربما وأنا أتحدث معك في هذه اللحظات يتم استهداف في أي لحظة، على الأقل أن يقوموا بنقل ما نقوم نحن بتوثيقه في داخل قطاع غزة، ويقوم بنقله لكل العالم ولكل شعوب العالم، وأيضا يشكل حماية لنا نحن كزملاء صحفيين في داخل قطاع غزة ما زلنا محاصرين حتى هذه اللحظة.
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1: 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Oh, yeah. Oh,
2: on August 10th, 2025, an Israeli drone struck the press tent of the Al Jazeera Arabic team. In one instant, five journalists were brutally murdered. The images, too graphic to show. Anas al-Sharif, Muhammad Qreqa, Ibrahim Zahir, Muhammad Nawfal, Mu'min Aliwa, silenced in their determined pursuit to show the world the brutality of this assault on Gaza.
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2: News of Anas's death devastated the people whose voice he had become and outraged the world. The UN and human rights organizations condemned the assassinations of Al Jazeera's journalists. Much of the Western media fixated over baseless questions about Anas's political affiliations, echoing Israel's smear campaign against him. Al Jazeera condemned the killings with fierce urgency, denouncing the violence and calling for global solidarity. The message was clear to those desperately trying to silence the truth. The coverage will continue.
4: رحم الله الشهداء. رحم الله شهداء الجزيرة. ورحم الله شهداء الحقيقة. إنها الفاجعة ولكنها الفاجعة التي تولد الإرادة وتولد الصلابة والمضي قدما على طريق نقل الحقائق. نقول إن قتل الأنبياء لم يحل دون انتشار الرسالات، ونقول أيضا إن قتل الصحفيين لن يحول دون انتشار الحقائق والكلمات.
2: Anas al-Sharif was a father, a son, a husband, and a friend. He was also a journalist. He carried no weapon. He had no political affiliation. Even in death, his message was clear. The truth must be seen, no matter the cost.
5: هذه وصيتي ورسالتي الأخيرة. إن وصلتكم كلماتي هذه، فاعلموا أن إسرائيل قد.
6: This is my will and my final message. If these words reach you, know that Israel has succeeded in killing me and silencing my voice. First, peace be upon you and God's mercy and blessings. God knows, I gave every effort and all my strength to be a support and a voice for my people. Ever since I opened my eyes to life in the alleys and streets of the Jabalia refugee camp. My hope was that God would extend my life so I could return with my family and loved ones to our original town of occupied Ascalon, Al-Majdal. But God's will came first, and His decree is final. I have lived through pain in all its details, tasted suffering and loss many times. Yet, I never once hesitated to convey the truth as it is, without distortion or falsification. so that God may bear witness against those who stayed silent, those who accepted our killing, those who choked our breath, and whose hearts were unmoved by the scattered remains of our children and women, doing nothing to stop the massacre that our people have faced for more than a year and a half. Do not forget about Gaza, and do not forget me in your prayers. Anas Jamal al-Sharif.
0: This is Kaniwood, the heart of Northern Nigeria's film industry. Here, Akru films a story about banditry, a contemporary story that resonates well with the more than 120 million speakers of the Hausa language. But the industry struggles with huge challenges.
7: A lack of investment in equipment and manpower means the industry here is unable to compete with its southern cousin, Nollywood. But as streaming services reshape African cinema, Kaniwood is beginning to reap the benefits.
0: Industry players say while investment is poor, ideas abound. A new generation is pushing boundaries, adding subtitles, experimenting with stronger storylines, and turning to regional streaming platforms. For Kaniwood, this isn't just about films. It's about a cultural test, whether conservative societies can tell their stories globally without losing who they are.
8: On Counting the Cost, fuel queues and blackouts, Asia is facing a new energy crunch. Up to $300 billion in economic output could be wiped out. So how are Asian nations coping with the fallout from the Iran conflict? And who pays the price when vulnerable countries are already stretched? Counting the Cost on Al Jazeera.
9: Come in, sit down. This is a masterclass in how to be a colonizer.
10: Portugal did not have a large manpower. It wasn't like most empires.
11: They developed a creative system that played to their strengths.
9: Take a look inside the colonial playbook.
10: Empire works best when you can gain commercial benefit without having to put troops on the ground.
9: Al Jazeera Untangles, Episode 4, Portugal, Ports and Profits.
12: President Trump said the whole civilization will die tonight, never to be brought back again.
13: Iranians form human chains at bridges and power plants to protect infrastructure that Trump has threatened to target.
14: The deadline is just over an hour or so away from now, and Israel seems to be ready to go.
15: The level of anxiety around the region was extraordinary in the last few hours.
13: We understand that Donald Trump has agreed to suspend bombing.
16: Israel has said Lebanon is not included in the two-week truce between the U.S. and Iran.
15: Donald Trump was the only man who could defuse it, because he's the one who lit the fuse in the first place.

0: I'm Marlene Saeed. This is Al Jazeera live from Doha, also coming up. No let-up in Israeli strikes on southern Lebanon. More towns are reduced to rubble, killing at least 24 people. Russia's president says the war with Ukraine is heading to an end as Moscow holds its most scaled-back victory parade in years. And the cruise ship at the center of a hantavirus outbreak is on course to arrive in the Canary Islands. But the president there says the vessel will not be allowed to dock.
1: I'm Barnaby Low in Seoul, the capital of South Korea, where the national dish, kimchi's existence and identity are under threat.
0: A child is among those killed in a wave of Israeli attacks on southern Lebanon. Despite a ceasefire, Israel has killed at least 24 people on Saturday. Its jets targeted more than 10 towns. The Israeli military says Hezbollah fired several explosive drones into northern Israel and targeted Israeli forces, injuring three soldiers. The escalating violence comes ahead of a third round of talks between Israel and Lebanon in Washington next week.
2: Children. They were targeting children and civilians. They ran away.

0: from Nabathea and they targeted them there. All children and women. The people fled from Nabathea and looked for a safe house. Who are the Israeli military sending this message to? I don't understand. Nobody understands.
1: First, the Israeli military issued a threat to the town, so we immediately came and told the people to evacuate because we didn't know which house the airstrike would hit. The town was completely evacuated, except for some families who stayed in their homes. Then the airstrike happened. We treated 5 wounded and 5 martyrs.
2: Beto Hitto is in Tyre in southern Lebanon with more details on those Israeli attacks.
3: Israel issued forced evacuation orders for 9 towns and villages in southern Lebanon today and then subsequently carried out strikes in multiple areas across the south. The death toll here in southern Lebanon continues to rise day by day. Over the last 48 hours or so, we've seen a significant escalation in Israeli airstrikes, drone strikes, and artillery strikes. There have also been reports of ongoing demolitions by Israeli troops in multiple locations in southern Lebanon. Inside this yellow zone that has been declared by Israel 10 kilometers deep into Lebanese territory. And this is all quite concerning moving into next week as both Lebanon and Israel prepare for these low-level diplomatic talks that are going to be hosted by Washington, D.C. And it seems like there is some hope of the possibility of an extension to the current ongoing ceasefire. But the Lebanese government has a lot to demand from Israel, including help with reconstruction, whether it comes from Israel or the international community, especially these towns and villages that Israel is currently occupying in southern Lebanon, where it's carrying out systematic demolitions, as well as the return of detainees that are being held by Israel. And then finally, the big issue of the withdrawal of Israeli troops from southern Lebanon in order to set the stage for a possible continued peace here in the country.
2: The European Union is sounding the alarm on the humanitarian situation in Lebanon. During a visit to Beirut, the bloc's crisis management chief called for increased humanitarian access. Hajar Labib says more than half the population now relies on aid. The EU has allocated more than $110 million in emergency funding to Lebanon since early March, when large-scale hostilities resumed between Israel and Hezbollah.
4: Even north of the Litani River, where some of these constraints have eased, it is still not enough. We need humanitarian access. In full respect of international humanitarian law, aid cannot save lives if it cannot reach people. Hospitals and ambulances targeted and journalists attacked for simply doing their job. There is no justification for this. International humanitarian law must be respected.
2: Well, the Lebanese Prime Minister Nawaf Salam is in Damascus, where he's held talks with the Syrian President Ahmed al-Sharr. Our reporter Heidi Pett is in Daraa in southern Syria with more.
5: It's been a bit over a year since Nawaf Salam last met with Ahmed al-Sharr, and a lot has changed since then. So this visit is about re-establishing relations and discussing cooperation on a few key issues, particularly in the context of the wider regional war, Israel's campaign in Lebanon and its continued occupation and operations in southern Syria. So on the table, number one, border and security issues. There has long been a problem with the smuggling of drugs and arms between Lebanon and Syria, notably, of course, because Syria used to be part of the land route between Iran and its ally Hezbollah. Now, that decreased massively after the fall of the Assad regime, but in the last couple of months, the Syrian authorities have announced a number of operations and arrests, the dismantling of tunnels, which they said were used for attempted smuggling of weapons over into Lebanon. Now, significantly, in the last week, they've also announced the arrest of several members of what they described as Hezbollah cells attempting attacks on the Syrian government. And last month, there were also arrests of Hezbollah cells that were said to be attempting to fire rockets into northern Israel. The governments of Syria and Lebanon find themselves aligned at this moment on trying to rein in Hezbollah. Also on the table is cooperation on the issues of trade, the economy, the return of Syrian prisoners, more than 2,000 of whom remain detained inside Lebanon, many of them accused of terrorism offences, and of course the issue of Syrian refugees.

0: refugees in Lebanon. Despite a spike in returns due to the war there, there are still more than 1 million Syrians displaced in Lebanon. Heidi Pett, Al Jazeera, Daraa, southern Syria.
1: Now to the war on Iran, where a ceasefire with the US appears to be holding, despite a series of attacks in the Strait of Hormuz. US President Donald Trump says he's waiting for Tehran's response to Washington's latest proposal to end the conflict and resume negotiations. Previous attempts, including last month's talks in Pakistan, have failed to lead to a deal. Trump paused a US maritime operation to escort ships out of the Gulf earlier this week in anticipation of an agreement. Iranian officials say they will reply in their own time. Sina Azouri's director of Middle East Studies program at George Washington University says if the standoff continues, Washington will be under more political pressure than Tehran.
2: I think they can survive. They strongly believe that they can outlast President Trump. You're talking about a country that is very much capable of absorbing punishment, taking pain. Whereas the U.S. is not, because of just the political culture, is quite different from the Iranian side. So whether they can survive this, I think yes. I think they can survive it. But they're still, I think they're very serious, and they think that the time is on their side, whereas President Trump does not have the time on his side. It's the issue of trust, because the Iranian history is filled with examples of them signing agreements with great powers that were inherently more favorable to the foreign side. This is why they're very cautious. This is why they insist on changing and amending things in the very last minute, because they want to make sure that they keep their heads up. And also, when I said trust, it's really about the other side fulfilling their promises. Iranians have, again, many times they sign agreements where the other side did not abide by the terms of the agreement. Most recently, we had the case of the Joint Comprehensive Plan of Action, the JCPOA. They signed an agreement, they were implementing it, and it was the United States that withdrew from it, violated the agreement, and it prevented the other parties to the agreement from implementing their own commitments.
1: Well, the standoff, though, continues to cause economic pain around the world. Food prices have shot up to their highest levels in over 3 years, while farmers are dealing with fertilizer shortages and higher diesel costs. The United Nations report says the cost of basic essentials rose 1.6% in April, and a shortage of fertilizer and higher diesel costs are increasing pressure on farmers worldwide. Vegetable oil prices also jumped nearly 6% to their highest level since July of 2022. Meat prices rose 1.2% last month, partly due to limited livestock supplies in countries including Brazil. Overall, global food prices are now 2.5% higher than they were a year ago. Julian May is a food security specialist at the University of the Western Cape. He explains how rising fertilizer costs are affecting African countries.
3: Well, certainly a good deal of this can be put at the issue of the closure of the straits, because this is affecting energy prices, which is a major way of transmitting to food prices in Africa, as well as the cost of fertilizers, which will also cascade into affecting production levels in Africa. The longer the conflict lasts, there's the risk of disrupting planting seasons. So many African countries are experiencing one of their rainy seasons at the moment, and we'd be preparing to start planting crops which are dependent upon fertilizer. So strong effect. The continent is heavily reliant upon the use of trucks to be able to move food from one part to the other, rather than over, since they aren't well developed train systems. So that would be one of it. The continent is also very heavily dependent upon oil for a whole range of production issues, including irrigation, as well as the production of mechanization, as well as refrigeration. So it's going to be those highly urbanized areas, as well as those parts of the African food system which are dependent upon staples such as maize. Wheat is less of an issue, but maize certainly will be an issue. But we have to also recognize that Africa is a highly diverse continent, and some areas are still using foods such as plantain or teff,

0: as staples, which are not necessarily going to be as affected by the closure.
1: At least 69 people have been killed in an attack by rebel fighters in northeastern Democratic Republic of Congo. Security officials say fighters from the CODECO armed group carried out the attack in Ituri province at the end of last month. Officials say insecurity in the area delayed the recovery of bodies for several days. Now, the region has been gripped by years of deadly violence between several armed groups competing for both land and resources. Rebel fighters control large parts of the east of the country, including the biggest city, Goma, which is in the hands of the Rwandan-backed M23 group. We're also getting reports of attacks carried out in the last few days by another group, the Allied Democratic Forces, also known as the ADF. Let's get more on all this. We can speak to Ramya Rage. She is a senior crisis advisor for Amnesty International. She joins us live from New York. Many thanks for joining the program. So, Ravya, as I said, there are numerous armed groups operating in eastern DRC. Tell us firstly about this group CODECO, who are behind this attack in Ituri province.
2: The Cooperative for the Development of Congo, or CODECO, is one of many armed groups operating in northeast DRC, specifically in Ituri province. This particular group maintains that it is acting to protect the interests of the Lindu ethnic community, which is a primarily farming community, vis-a-vis the Hema pastoral community. At the heart of the issue between these two sides is access to resources, namely access to the benefits of Ituri's gold mines.
1: There are also reports that the ISIS-linked group, the ADF, has also killed dozens of people near the Ugandan border in recent days. What is driving this latest surge in violence, and how vulnerable are civilians right now?
2: We at Amnesty International have just published a detailed report about the abuses by the ADF. The ADF has been operating in the area for years. We've seen them particularly intensify their attacks over the past few months and years. Since January 2025, as you've mentioned, M23 have also intensified their attacks. And after they've overtaken Goma, we've seen troops divert to face that particular group. And with the diversion of troops, with the diversion of international attention, the ADF has capitalized on security gaps to expand their attacks on civilians. These attacks are to restock food, supplies, medicine, but also specifically in retaliation against military operations. And we have seen military operations by the Congolese military and its partner, the Ugandan military, in the past few weeks against ADF. And so this kind of escalation we see often is in retaliation to these military operations, such as the one that happened around 3 weeks ago, in which the military was able to release up to 200 civilians that were abducted and held against their will in one of the ADF camps in the vast forests.
1: So how much of this crisis now is about the weak state control that we're seeing? Why are the Congolese authorities failing to protect civilians like this?
2: There are multiple challenges facing the Congolese authorities. Eastern DRC is a vast area. There are multiple competing actors, as we've mentioned, M23, ADF, CODECO. With a group like ADF, for example, as I said, they capitalize on security gaps. And then most of the forces are overstretched, responding to the threat by M23. And it is a triple canopy forest area. These groups employ asymmetrical tactics in their fighting. But it has to be said that we do expect more from the security forces. For example, in particularly the confrontations with ADF, we see entire areas that are emptied of troops that have been diverted to other front lines, leaving civilians completely vulnerable to groups like ADF and other armed groups. So what we would like to see is collaboration between security forces, communities, and the UN, for example, to improve early warning mechanisms. And also, you have to look at the situation in a comprehensive manner, and you have to look at how you respond to the community's needs and

0: the issues at the heart and at the root of these multiple collaborating or rather conflicting crises.
1: Raya, thank you for speaking to us. Ravya Rage, Senior Crisis Advisor for Amnesty International, joining us there from New York. In the last few hours, at least one person has been killed in an Israeli airstrike in central Gaza. The attack targeted the Al-Maghazi refugee camp in Deir al-Balah. Meanwhile, Israeli forces have destroyed several residential buildings in Gaza City after issuing forced evacuation threats for residents in the area. Hospital officials say at least four people, including a child, were injured in the strikes. Witnesses say multiple homes were destroyed or heavily damaged in the Shati refugee camp. Israel says the strikes targeted what it described as armed group infrastructure in the area, despite the so-called ceasefire that came into effect in October. Our correspondent Tariq Abu Azoum reports from on top of the rubble of a building destroyed in Gaza City.
2: This used to be a bustling neighborhood in a Shati refugee camp west of Gaza City. Now, this site has turned into a pile of ashes, debris, and destroyed houses that have been heavily impacted from a series of airstrikes that were conducted overnight by the Israeli military. Residents at this site told us that they have received a phone call from an Israeli intelligence officer ordering people to leave the area before attacking this neighborhood. This rarely happens, in fact, and people have been given a very short window of time to evacuate this site. As you can see, this area has inflicted severe damage as families are trying to clean the debris from inside their damaged buildings. And people did not think that this site could be one day targeted, given its far location from the yellow demarcation line and its current classification to be a green safe zone. But the situation is simply apocalyptic. People are trying to extract the remnants of their clothing, their furniture, and anything that can help them to survive. But we also can see that 10 houses have been heavily impacted due to the airstrikes that have been conducted by Israeli air forces. And it comes as a clear pattern adopted by the Israeli military to exercise pressure on Palestinians as diplomatic talks are still unfolding in the Egyptian metropolis. People say that there might be not much avenue, in fact, for diplomacy in Israel, given that it's very difficult to expect meaningful concessions for diplomacy amidst the election year, and Israel is still pushing for hardline demands to mediators who have been doubling down their efforts in order to bridge the considerable differences on key issues that can really hamper the movement and the transition to phase two of the agreement and to ensure the sustainability of the deal. But this reality gives a clear reflection to people on the ground that Israel will continue to rely on a strategic military approach that can achieve its military and political interests, as people on the ground are still waiting for a change to take place amid a tenuous ceasefire and amid growing diplomatic promises that have been delivered by regional countries and by key actors who have been trying to contain the escalation between both sides and to start at least the reconstruction process that has been basically linked to the demilitarization file. And till now, people are still living under the threat of airstrikes, under the shadow of instability, as uncertainty continues to grow more day in, day out, and the misery seems far from ending on the ground. Tariq Abu Azoum, Al Jazeera, Gaza City, Palestine.
1: Russian President Vladimir Putin says the war with Ukraine is nearing its end. He made the comments as Moscow held World War II commemorations. Putin said he is ready for direct talks with President Volodymyr Zelensky in Moscow or a neutral country. Slovakia's Prime Minister Robert Fico has met with both the leaders in recent days.
3: Mr. Fico told me about his meeting, but there was no particular message. I simply heard once again that the Ukrainian side, Mr. Zelensky, is ready to hold a personal meeting. Yes, I heard that, but this is not the first time we have heard such statements. Whoever wants to meet can come. Let them come to Moscow and we will meet. A meeting in a third country is also possible, but only once final agreements have been reached on a peace treaty for a long-term historical perspective. To take part in this event and sign a treaty, but it must be a final step.
1: The annual Victory Day parade commemorating the Soviet Union's victory over Nazi Germany had to be scaled back this year due to fears over drone strikes by Ukraine. The military hardware display was cancelled, as Yulia Shapovalova reports from Moscow.
4: A modest victory parade with a handful of foreign guests by Vladimir Putin's side. In contrast to the elaborate Victory Day celebrations Russia used to have before its war with Ukraine, military equipment was not rolling on Red Square either, probably out of fear that it could be targeted by Ukrainian drones. Instead, there was a video showing some of the new military equipment and weapons being used on Ukrainian fronts. The Russian Ministry of Defense threatened to launch what it called a massive retaliatory missile strike on the center of Kyiv in case of a drone attack during the parade. President Putin once again compared the war in Ukraine to the Second World War.
5: The great feat of the generation of World War II victors inspires the fighters of the special military operation. They are resisting an aggressive force supported by the entire NATO bloc, and despite that, they are moving forward.
4: North Korean troops who helped the Russians retake their Kursk region after Ukraine's invasion in 2024 also marched in Red Square. On the eve of the parade, it became known that Kyiv and Moscow had agreed to a temporary three-day ceasefire mediated by US President Donald Trump. In addition, the parties also agreed to exchange prisoners. But it wasn't just the military hardware display that was cancelled.
6: Victory Park in Moscow is a popular area with Russians celebrating Victory Day. Every year it becomes a venue for hundreds of concerts and memorial events to commemorate the day. But this year, for the first time, despite thousands of people showing up with their families, all the events, as well as the traditional fireworks at the end of the day, have been cancelled for security reasons.
4: But some of the park's visitors we spoke to don't seem to share that concern.
7: There are no worries at all. It's a sacred day, a day of remembrance for all those fallen. That is why we are here.
8: You can see the people who protect us. The center of Moscow is totally safe.
9: This is the day of sorrow and the day of pride for our country, for our ancestors who were able to defeat the Nazis. All the measures taken are for our safety.
4: 81 years have passed since World War II, considered in Russia the most devastating conflict in its history. Many of those who fought are gone now. But the country is involved in a new bloody conflict with its neighbor, which after more than 4 years shows no signs of ending. Yulia Shapovalova, Al Jazeera, Moscow.
1: The president of Spain's Canary Islands is opposing a plan approved by the Spanish government to offload nearly 150 passengers from a ship hit by a hantavirus outbreak at one of its ports. The MV Honduras is expected to reach waters off Tenerife in just a matter of hours. Three passengers have died from the outbreak of the rare respiratory disease, which is usually spread by rodents. Spain's health minister has outlined a plan for getting the remaining passengers off the ship.
10: As for the passengers, the ship will be anchored and they will be brought to shore on smaller boats. They will undergo an epidemiological and health assessment on the boat. And after, people who are foreigners and for whom there's plane ready for evacuation, more and more planes from various countries are arriving. I think we're only waiting for two planes to confirm that they can arrive tomorrow. And from there, they will be evacuated.
1: Well, the president of the Canary Islands, Fernando Clavijo, has publicly rejected the plan. Posting on X, he says, "The Canary Islands will not authorize the anchoring of the cruise ship MV Honduras tomorrow," he continues. "Collaboration, yes, solidarity too, but not at any price, not without reports, not with impositions from the state, and not endangering the health safety of the Canarians." Well, the Spanish health minister is now in Tenerife, along with the head of the World Health Organization. Tedros Ghebreyesus is helping to oversee the operation. He's seeking to reassure residents of the island and insists that public health risk remains low. South Korea's national dish is under threat. The country now imports more kimchi than it exports. More restaurants are buying cheaper Chinese-made versions, and rising temperatures are also making it harder to grow cabbage, which is the most common ingredient in kimchi. Bobby Lo reports from Seoul.
11: If you've ever been to a Korean restaurant, you know how much they serve even before you order. There are dozens of side dishes called banchan, from fish cake to eggs, and probably the most famous, kimchi, fermented vegetables seasoned with spices. I'm at a restaurant in Seoul where, yes, kimchi is free of charge. By the way, that's true for all Korean restaurants. But that's also one reason business owners are sourcing less from local producers and buying more of cheaper Chinese versions.
12: If I come to a hanjak place that serves Korean food and I'm served kimchi that is made in China, yeah, it does kind of feel like it's unfair.
11: And this is why it makes sense from a business perspective. Domestic manufacturers sell at an average of around $2.50 per kilogram. That's more than double the price of imported kimchi, mostly from China, which costs just over a dollar per kilogram. Traditional kimchi makers say it's not only a financial loss. While there are classes to teach visitors like me how to prepare the quintessential Korean dish, they're worried about the cultural loss, losing something that's represented their country for centuries.
13: There is a long history behind kimchi. For Koreans, it remains a beloved food that should continue to be preserved and valued.
11: On top of competition, farmers are battling rising temperatures. Harvest season just ended, but empty fields like this, researchers say, could be widespread by 2090 if climate-resistant varieties of cabbage, the main ingredient in kimchi, aren't planted at scale.
14: Because it rains so often, there have been many cases of disease. Once that happens, cabbages can't survive. Either the quality is bad, or they start to rot just a few days after planting.
11: For now, some local governments are promoting Korean kimchi by providing restaurants with subsidies so they can buy and serve local. Barnaby Lo, Al Jazeera, Seoul.
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0: Hello, I'm Tom McRae. This is Counting the Cost on Al Jazeera, your look at the world of business and economics. Asia is running low on fuel. As much as $300 billion in economic output could be wiped out. So how are Asian nations coping with the fallout from the Iran conflict? And can they shield their people from the worst of it? But the toll is uneven. Crisis hit and lower income Asian economies could suffer the most. So how do vulnerable nations respond when they are already running on empty? And who ends up paying the price? Working from home, four-day weeks, blackouts, fuel queues. This is the fallout from the Iran war, thousands of kilometres away from the conflict. Across Asia, governments are scrambling to shield their economies from the worst of the energy crisis. Some are rationing fuel. Others are reintroducing subsidies or limiting exports altogether. And the longer the Strait of Hormuz remains disrupted, the worse it gets, especially for vulnerable economies. Rising oil prices are driving up import bills, just as remittances fall and currencies weaken. Dollar-priced fuel, food, fertiliser and debt have all become more expensive, forcing governments to burn through reserves, borrow more or cut elsewhere. Fintan Monahan reports.
1: The crisis at the Strait of Hormuz has disrupted 20% of the world's oil and gas supplies. Most of that lost output was bound for Asia. So for those nations, it's not just prices going up, it's supplies running low. Some economies, like China, South Korea, and Japan, have large reserves, enough to cook.

0: particularly vulnerable. Its economy was already fragile after years of inflation, debt, and sluggish growth. It relies heavily on imported fuel, and petrol prices have been soaring.
1: In terms of percentage, it has increased approximately 30 to 40% more. Yeah, that's a big amount. Because you see, everything, all the pricings are proportional to the prices of petrol.
0: As energy gets more expensive, inflation is pushing up prices. Businesses are feeling the squeeze, and that's being passed on to consumers.
2: Everything has become expensive, and it's very hard for us to afford. We are appealing to the government to consider our situation.
0: Like many countries facing an energy supply crunch, Pakistan is tightening its belt. Shops and restaurants have been ordered to close early every evening in a bid to reduce power usage. Many government and private sector employees are working from home, and the government has imposed a four-day work week. Pakistan's weekly petroleum import costs have surged from $300 million before the conflict to $800 million now. That's led to government departments being told to reduce their spending by 20%. But these are short-term fixes, and may be unsustainable if the crisis drags on. Many Asian nations are looking for new sources of power to fill the gap. Coal plants are being fired up to maximum capacity as a more reliable alternative for the time being. Others are looking for new suppliers of oil and gas. Taiwan has ramped up imports from the United States, while India is buying more from Russia. The whole region is bracing for heavy economic consequences. The UN Development Programme says output losses across the Asia-Pacific region could range from $97 to nearly $300 billion. The Asian Development Bank has cut its growth outlook for developing economies in Asia from 5.1% to 4.7%. Millions of people are enduring austerity and billions of dollars are being spent as Asian nations do what they can to weather the crisis. But the longer it drags on, the more the economic pressure is likely to rise. Fintan Monaghan, Al Jazeera, for Counting the Costs.
3: Let's discuss this further with our panellists. Joining us from Hong Kong is Trinh Nguyen. She is a senior economist at the Natixis Research Group, focusing on the Asia-Pacific region. From Brighton in the UK is Sambit Bhattacharya. He is a professor of economics at the University of Sussex and an expert on South Asian affairs. And in Lahore is Ali Hassanain. He's an associate professor of economics at the Lahore University of Management Sciences, as well as a Board of Governors member at the National School of Public Policy. Thank you so much for being with us here on Counting the Costs today. Sambit, if I can begin with you, this isn't the first time that Asia has faced an oil shock. What makes this one different, though?
4: I think the scale of this shock is quite different from what Asia has experienced in the past. And also, Asian economies are much more industrialized and more diversified. And as a result, they are much more dependent on fossil fuel at this stage of their development. So the shock bites.
3: OK. Trinh, the UN saying, though, that this could cost up to $300 billion across the Asia-Pacific region. Goldman Sachs, on the other hand, is saying that the impact hasn't been as bad as it feared. Which picture is closer to reality right now?
5: Well, I think the impact is negative for Asia, but really it has widened the divide between those that have and have not. So if you look at, for example, the Philippines, which is quite hit, not just the oil shock, because it depends a lot of imported refined oil. And given the fact that China has this huge crude stockpile and has banned the export of refined oil, the Philippines has to deal with the shortage of supply with demand destruction. In other words, it's dealing with a much more difficult position than, say, China, or even juxtapose that to South Korea, which South Korea has the means to throw $17 billion of subsidies at it, which means while inflation rises, households don't really feel as much. And on the other hand, South Korea also have higher chip export that offset the decline of higher cost of fuel. So I think both are right in that. For some countries, you haven't really felt that. In fact, the market has looked over it, like South Korea, where chips have been a much positive drag, offsetting much more of a negative drag. Whereas if you look at the likes of the Philippines or even Pakistan, where the only way they can deal with it is via demand destruction. And we haven't really talked about the food component. And when we talk about the Philippines, we have to pay attention to the fact that the 7.2% increase of inflation is also driven by rice inflation. So the oil and gas crisis is also an oil and gas derivative products, which are inputs into fertilizer, which are inputs into plastics. While these things are negative across

0: Asia as a consequence of the war. The fact is that they are coming into this crisis at a very different position. As a result, the costs are felt much greater in some countries than others.
1: Yeah, we'll get onto the food and fertiliser issue in a couple of moments. Ali, we obviously have heard and seen that Pakistan is suffering more than many other countries right now. Can you just give us an idea of the change that has happened in Pakistan for the average person since this war began?
2: Sure. So just to follow up on what Prin was saying, the impact for different countries depends on the level of cushion that we had going into the crisis. And clearly, different countries differ on that basis. In Pakistan, we have some of the least cushion possible because we've already been facing a long-standing IMF-managed crisis in our resources. And so specifically, we have not been able to pass on too many subsidies to our people and have had to pass on most of the energy cost increases to them. There is targeted relief, such as some that your report mentioned, but also others like subsidies for motorbike users and so on. But the quantum of what Pakistan can deliver to its citizens is very small compared to the inflation cost. So last month, inflation jumped from 7% to 11%. And depending on how this crisis continues to pan out, there are sort of secondary shocks that are expected. First, because food prices might go up, because transporting food to houses is going to go through the transport, obviously, chain, and that is right. Very dependent on fuel from the Middle East. And also down the line due to fertilizer shortages.
1: Okay. Sambit, it's obviously not just Pakistan that's suffering here. Can you just run us through some of the other affected nations and how do they respond if they're already running on empty?
3: Well, I guess, all nations in Asia are affected. If you look at South Asia at the moment looks relatively more vulnerable than the others. I think Tran mentioned that, Japan and South Korea has large reserves, but still they are not also immune. What you see is that there's bifurcation taking place in terms of sort of supply chain, how supply chain is playing out in terms of oil. So there are two things to consider here. One is refining capacity. So refining capacity differs across nations. And the oil is not, a homogeneous good. There are different types of oil. So Middle Eastern light crude. So if your refining capacity is geared towards that, if you think of Vietnam, for example, is heavily reliant on Kuwait, and their refining capacity is geared towards sort of refining Kuwaiti oil and oil products. In contrast, so China is a bit more diversified, and China is relying heavily on energy products from Russia, which is heavy crude, and the same is taking place in India. So it's a mixed bag, but the effect is quite widespread.
1: Mm. Trin, some believe that the countries that are struggling the most here, like Pakistan that we've been talking about, are caught between two bad options almost. You either pass on global oil prices to consumers and you face the public backlash for doing that, or you subsidise fuel and blow a hole in your budget. Which way, I guess, how are different governments navigating this? And are there any good choices here right now for them?
0: Well, I think the clearest example you see is the choice between Indonesia and South Korea. Indonesia continues to subsidize. Its first quarter GDP was very strong, but many people question whether or not they can sustain that strong growth. Why? Because they have a most expensive food subsidy program that they started, which costs about 1.5% of GDP, which is very big, and they have to cut a lot of other projects for it. The second is that the fuel subsidy, as you know, the more you subsidize a thing, you actually incentivize this usage, which means the volume is going to be quite large. In contrast, Indonesia, Malaysia got a surplus gas and they continue subsidies, but they have continued to cap the volume. So I think they will increase even narrowing the cap. So the fact that Indonesia has these huge subsidies means it's going to cost it about 1% of GDP, which it doesn't have the space to do. And as a result, investors have really, really reacted very negatively to this. Despite the fact that it has accelerating growth, investors, there's a lot of outflows from investors who are very concerned about the fiscal sustainability of Indonesia and whether or not this is a wise move. Fundamentally, we think that Indonesia will remove the subsidies. It will probably maintain it into the second quarter, but remove it. And juxtaposing that to South Korea, which subsidizes roughly, I think, about the same amount, 0.9% of GDP. But it's very comfortable for South Korea to do so because it has rising exports, import costs are rising, but exports are rising even much faster thanks to chips. And also refined, they export a lot of refined products, and that's been gaining as well. So their terms of trade are worsening from the import side, but actually improving massively from the export side. And from taxation point of view, they're able to have probably a higher corporate tax rate to make up for this shortfall of fiscal spending.
1: Right.
0: And fundamentally, their fiscal debt is really low to start. So as a result, markets have been pretty sanguine about South Korea. Of course, there's an expectation they would raise interest rate, tighten monetary policy, but they're tightening into higher growth. Whereas Indonesia, I think they will continue probably have to tighten, but the fact that they refrain from tightening by using fiscal, they are paying it via investment sentiment, and it has the worst stock market in the world at the moment because of that. Even growth is accelerated. And the other alternative is really the Philippines, where they pass on all the costs. They do have subsidies similar to Pakistan, but not enough. As a result, inflation is rising. Growth is decelerating, but they have to raise interest rates. And the reason why they have to do it is really reality is that other countries are. Look at Australia, an economy that's raised 75 basis points. Policy rate now is 4.35%. Before the Philippines raised it, it's at 4.25%. For an economy which is lower rated and facing deteriorating investor sentiment, the Philippines, if it wants to repay investors, will have to raise real rates because inflation is 7, policy rates is 4-ish percent.
1: Okay.
0: So in other words, we do think this is a very difficult position for Asian countries to go into. The good news is that they're coming from a pretty, I would say, historically low rates environment, low inflation environment, so that they have a bit of room to move. But countries that have limited space will have to tighten with a slowing growth, whereas countries are much more comfortable tightening like South Korea.
1: Okay.
0: So there is widening divergence, and I think this crisis is going to widen it further.
1: Make a difference between the haves and the have-nots that you mentioned earlier. One of the other big issues that we've also mentioned is that it's not just about oil. The disruption at the Strait of Hormuz is affecting more than just energy exports. Gulf nations make large amounts of fertiliser, around a third of the world's seaborne exports. Now, the crisis has pushed up prices and limited supply, which could affect future harvests. The World Food Programme is expecting food insecurity in the Asia-Pacific region to rise by 24%. And Asian microchip makers rely on helium, another major Gulf export. Some Asian firms are considering slowing down production. Taiwan, for example, is looking to a French producer to boost supply. And Bangladesh's garment sector relies on inputs like polyester and nylon. Both of these are derived from petroleum. There have already been disruptions, with some shipments failing to get out on time. And then there's remittances. Millions of workers from South Asia travel to the Middle East for work and send money back home. A downturn in the Gulf could endanger that revenue stream. In Pakistan, it accounts for around 10% of GDP. Ali, just on that point, remittances, 10% of GDP, that impact alone, that is massive there. What is it doing to the economy right now?
2: It is. So remittances is something that has grown in the last two decades or so in particular. And part of what that it does multiple things to the economy. One is that it means that Pakistan is able to finance more imports than its export sector would otherwise allow. And the other is that because this money is sent back typically by low-skilled labor back home, it's had an impact on lifting people out of poverty. So the Pakistan's economy as it's shaped today relies heavily on those remittances, which are in particular under question from states like the UAE, because sort of the recent geopolitical moves that are being made might mean that these countries end up being on potentially different sides of the equation. Pakistan has sort of seen an increase in goodwill because of the sort of facilitating role that it's tried to play. And the government's managed that quite well. But at the same time, these risks might be, in fact, greater because of the more active role that it's played.
1: Mm-hmm.
2: And so these remittances, if they do come under question, will impact both the ability to finance further imports, as well as potentially impact micro-level development, because the people sending money back are often people lifting their families out of poverty. So that's whether that does in fact manifest is something that remains to be seen and hopefully won't happen.
1: Obviously, the issue with fertilizer not getting through the Strait of Hormuz is also a huge one. Some of the UN's warned that food shortages could actually reach quite catastrophic levels, in their words, if the fertilizer supply stays disrupted, and that countries may need financial assistance to try and secure fertilizer for the next planting season. Where does that money come from, though, and what does it mean? I mean, does it mean more debt for those that are already struggling?
3: Well, I mean, it depends, Tom, on who in the end is taking up that leverage. So, in a sense, when you have a situation due to a supply shock in a strategic commodity, it has knock-on effects on the rest of the economy. And the initial impact is on demand, as you can see that there's demand destruction taking place either through inflation and then subsequently central banks potentially increasing interest rate or through some degree of rationing, depending on the country that you pick. The food sector is somewhat different in the sense that, there is an annual cycle in terms of harvesting and so on. So lack of fertilizer is not going to affect food supply immediately, but it will have a long-lasting effect, especially the effect kicking in from next year onwards. And that's a real risk. So if you look at sort of supply of fertilizers, that's quite concentrated. Asia relies quite heavily on West Asia and the Gulf countries in terms of supplying fertilizers. But there are other big suppliers as well, such as Russia and Belarus. But I expect, again, that there will be geopolitical dividing lines. I think India is positioning itself quite closely with Russia and looking to meet its demand using Russian supply. China, it's pretty clear that China is aligning very closely with Russia as well. That leaves the other Asian countries, and it remains to be seen. There are alternative suppliers of food such as Canada and United States, not necessarily fertilizers, but given overall global food demand, I think these suppliers will not be able to meet them. So it is absolutely crucial that the crisis in Gulf of Hormuz, the Persian Gulf and the Strait of Hormuz, is resolved as soon as possible.
1: Trin, you mentioned the widening gap between the haves and the have-nots earlier. When it comes to the food shortages and a potential crisis there, is that going to be exacerbated for those countries that are already struggling?
0: Absolutely. So I think, the fertilizer crisis, as the professor mentioned, is really about longer term because people already have the fertilizer they need for this particular season. The second one is that if you actually have your own fertilizer production, like China, you can actually ban the export of it. That's what it did with refined products and fertilizer. In India, they subsidize fertilizer, so that's going to come at a cost to the government because the subsidies bill itself is probably going to blow up. In Thailand, the issue between India and Thailand is really the input cost. So who's going to pay for that? So in India's case, it's the government's, it's an erosion in profits that you're going to see in the government fiscal expenditure. Now, fundamentally, these are food exporters. So they have choices. What India did during the last crisis when Ukraine happened is that it banned export of food. And so therefore, for exporters, for grain producers, that wasn't very good because they couldn't sell at higher prices. But then the domestic urban population was much happier. Now, Thailand did the same thing. But the Philippines does not have that choice. It is a net importer of food. It imports rice. Rice is an essential. It's not a non-essential. You can't just choose not to eat rice. And as a result, inflation rose. And therefore, this time around, the same thing is happening to the Philippines. The latest inflation shows it isn't just transportation going up, but it's rice price going up. So the longer this lasts, I think that's going to squeeze on discretionary spending in the Philippines. And you look at the latest GDP, when you look at consumption in the Philippines, it tends to be relatively inelastic, but this time around, it slows significantly. So it has a huge impact on other sectors, such as discretionary spending. So I do think that even when it comes to food, countries do have choices, even those impacted like India or Thailand, who have a huge food sector. They have choices in that. Fundamentally, it's about squeeze of margins, profit margins, but it's not a huge balance of payment crisis like you see in places like the Philippines, which is why at the beginning of the crisis, we came out and say that the Philippines is most vulnerable. It's most vulnerable, not because it has the biggest energy deficit as a share of GDP in trade, but it's vulnerable because it has a deficit in energy, a deficit in food, and moreover, the capital account is reliant on importing capital to sustain the current account. And as a result, when you look at all these different channels, plus 1.4% of remittance of GDP in remittance exposure, then it's the most vulnerable. India is somewhere between 1.2% exposure to the Middle East. Remittances tend to be altruistic, so they do not fall sharply. They do decelerate. So when you have income source decelerating and you have expenses going higher, that pain is being felt much more than countries where you just have import costs going up and then you just throw some money at it and hopefully the war would be over soon and that would not be an issue. Whereas countries like the Philippines, it would feel this in a much more long-lasting ways.
1: Okay, thanks so much, Trin. Ali, obviously Pakistan has been here before. Fuel queues, power cuts, IMF bailouts. If we see this continue for the next 3 to 6 months, the closure of the Strait of Hormuz, what's the single biggest risk for Pakistan?
2: As I told you earlier, we about 80% of our energy imports are sourced through the Gulf region. That's the biggest threat. It also means that so we import a lot of LNG from Qatar, and we have long-standing and relatively cheap contracts relative to the spot price today. And so if those supplies get get breached, then that means an impact both on our short-term energy, but also our medium-term fertilizer costs. Our import bill for fuel has gone up almost three times. And we can we can absorb that for a month or two, but then we're going to start having energy blackouts down the line. One thing that's really helped us over time is the increase in solar panel installation in Pakistan, because that's brought energy resilience online. It brings its own set of issues, but it's brought some energy resilience online for us. But there are no two ways around it. If the conflict continues, every country in Asia is going to feel an impact. When we were talking earlier about the fuel, the fertilizer constraints and how particular countries can deal with the problem, it's also a supply issue, not just a pricing issue right now, because there are output, installed output that is now being shut down, which means that our ability to react in the short term is limited, and so it's quite possible that the world will have less food to distribute this year. Than is necessary to keep to ensure that people are nourished well.
1: Okay.
2: And so the better, the sooner this conflict ends, the better for everyone.
1: Yeah, of course. Just on that, Sam, but the longer that this continues and this uncertainty lingers, could we actually see these shortages push some countries into social unrest or recession, do you think?
3: Well, I mean, I think inflation is given and with demand destruction, you can expect that there will be some degree of recession or economic slowdown. The current forecast, as your report says, from the Asian Development Bank, is roughly about a percentage point loss of GDP that they are predicting. It could be bigger than that. I think the elephant in the room is what are the knock-on effects So bigger economies are better placed to withstand this shock because they have bigger and diversified economies, whereas smaller economies are much more vulnerable. Philippines was mentioned earlier. I'm sure that there are others. So the key question is, what are the knock-on effects for their financial sector? To what degree are debt exposure in these countries? And then, through the derivatives channel, what are the exposure of financial institutions in other jurisdictions through that? So longer this goes on, the chances of this leading to a potential financial crisis increases. So far, you can see that the big central banks, such as the Federal Reserve, has managed this well in terms of providing adequate amount of liquidity where it's needed, but it's not a given. As the stresses increases, then right. I think we might very well see that some of these countries and their financial institutions might snap. And then we are looking at a much more longer term crisis.
1: Well, we'll have to leave it there for today. We really do appreciate your time. Trin Nguyen, Senior Economist at Natixis Research, Sambit Bhattacharya, Professor of Economics at the University of Sussex, and Ali Hassanan, Associate Professor of Economics at the Lahore University of Management Sciences. Thank you so much for joining us here on Counting the Costs today. That's it for our show. You can get in touch with us on X at @TomMcRae_NZ. Make sure to use the hashtag AJCTC when you do. Or you can drop us an email. countingthecost@aljazeera.net is our address. But there's more for you online as well at aljazeera.com/CTC. That'll take you straight to our page, which has individual reports, links, and entire episodes for you to catch up on. Well, that's it for this edition of Counting the Costs. I'm Tom McRae from the whole team here. Thanks so much for joining us. The news on Al Jazeera is coming up next.
4: President Trump said, "The whole civilization will die tonight, never to be brought back again."
5: Iranians form human chains at bridges and power plants to protect infrastructure that Trump has threatened to target.
6: The deadline is just over an hour or so away from now, and Israel seems to be ready to go.
7: The level of anxiety around the region was extraordinary in the last few hours.
5: We understand that Donald Trump has agreed to suspend bombing.
8: Israel has said Lebanon is not included in the two-week truce between the US and Iran.
7: Donald Trump was the only man who could defuse it, because he's the one who lit the fuse in the first place.

0: I'm Aline Saeed. This is Al Jazeera live from Doha. Coming up in the program: no let-up in Israeli strikes on southern Lebanon. More towns are reduced to rubble, killing at least 24 people. Russia's president says the war with Ukraine is heading to an end as Moscow holds its most scaled-back victory parade in years. And the cruise ship at the centre of a hantavirus outbreak is on course to arrive in the Canary Islands. But the president says the vessel will not be allowed to dock.
1: I'm Barnaby Low in Seoul, the capital of South Korea, where the national dish, kimchi's existence and identity are under threat.
0: A wave of Israeli attacks on southern Lebanon has killed at least 24 people. Despite a ceasefire, Israel continues its strikes. On Saturday, its jets targeted more than 10 towns. The Israeli military says Hezbollah fired several explosive drones into northern Israel and targeted Israeli forces, injuring 3 soldiers. The escalating violence comes ahead of a third round of talks between Israel and Lebanon in Washington next week.
2: Children. They were targeting children and civilians. They ran away from Nabathea and they targeted them there. All children and women. The people fled from Nabathea and looked for a safe house. Who are the Israeli military sending this message to? I don't understand. Nobody understands.
3: First, the Israeli military issued a threat to the town, so we immediately came and told the people to evacuate because we didn't know which house the airstrike would hit. The town was completely evacuated, except for some families who stayed in their homes. Then the airstrike happened. We treated 5 wounded and 5 martyrs.
0: Obeida Hitto is in Tyre in southern Lebanon with more details on those Israeli attacks.
4: Israel issued forced evacuation orders for 9 towns and villages in southern Lebanon today and then subsequently carried out strikes in multiple areas across the south. The death toll here in southern Lebanon continues to rise day by day. Over the last 48 hours or so, we've seen a significant escalation in Israeli airstrikes, drone strikes and artillery strikes. There have also been reports of ongoing demolitions by Israeli troops in multiple locations in southern Lebanon. Inside this yellow zone that has been declared by Israel 10 kilometers deep into Lebanese territory. And this is all quite concerning moving into next week as both Lebanon and Israel prepare for these low-level diplomatic talks that are going to be hosted by Washington, D.C. And it seems like there is some hope of the a possibility of an extension to the current ongoing ceasefire, but the Lebanese government has a lot to demand from Israel, including help with reconstruction, whether it comes from Israel or the international community, especially these towns and villages that Israel is currently occupying in southern Lebanon, where it's carrying out systematic demolitions, as well as the return of detainees that are being held by Israel. And then finally, the big issue of the withdrawal of Israeli troops from southern Lebanon in order to set the stage for a possible continued peace here in the country.
0: Meanwhile, the Lebanese Prime Minister Nawaf Salam is in Damascus, where he's held talks with the Syrian President Ahmed al-Sharaa. Our reporter Heidi Pett is in Daraa in southern Syria with more.
5: It's been a bit over a year since Nawaf Salam last met with Ahmed al-Sharaa, and a lot has changed since then. So this visit is about re-establishing relations and discussing cooperation on a few key issues, particularly in the context of the wider regional war, Israel's campaign in Lebanon and its continued occupation and operations in southern Syria. So on the table, number one, border and security issues. There has long been a problem with the smuggling of drugs and arms between Lebanon and Syria, notably, of course, because Syria used to be part of the land route between Iran and its ally Hezbollah. Now, that decreased massively after the fall of the Assad regime. But in the last couple of months, the Syrian authorities have announced a number of operations and arrests, the dismantling of tunnels, which they said were used for attempted smuggling of weapons over into Lebanon. Now, significantly, in the last week, they've also announced the arrest of several members of what they described as Hezbollah cells attempting attacks on the Syrian government. And last month, there were also arrests of Hezbollah cells that were said to be attempting to fire rockets into northern Israel. The governments of Syria and Lebanon find themselves aligned at this moment on trying to rein in Hezbollah. Also on the table is cooperation on the issues of trade, the economy, the return of Syrian prisoners, more than 2,000 of whom remain detained inside Lebanon, many of them accused of terrorism offences. And of course, the issue of Syrian refugees in Lebanon. Despite a spike in returns due to the war there, there are still more than 1 million Syrians displaced in Lebanon. Heidi Pett, Al Jazeera, Daraa, southern Syria.
0: Now to the war on Iran, where a ceasefire with the United States appears to be holding despite a series of attacks in the Strait of Hormuz. U.S. President Donald Trump says he's waiting for Tehran's response to Washington's latest proposal to end the conflict and resume negotiations. Previous attempts, including last month's talks in Pakistan, have failed to lead to a deal. Trump paused a U.S. maritime operation to escort ships out of the Gulf earlier this week, in anticipation of an agreement. Iranian officials say they will reply in their own time. Sina Alzodi is the director of the Middle East Studies program at George Washington University. He says the longer the standoff drags on, the U.S. will be under more political pressure than Iran.
6: I think they can survive. They strongly believe that they can outlast President Trump. You're talking about a country that is very much capable of absorbing punishment, taking pain, whereas the U.S. is not, because of just the political culture, is quite different from the Iranian side. So whether they can survive this, I think yes. I think they can survive it. But they're still, I think they're very serious, and they think that the time is on their side, whereas President Trump does not have the time on his side. It's the issue of trust, because the Iranian history is filled with examples of them signing agreements with great powers that were inherently more favorable to the foreign side. This is why they're very cautious. This is why they insist on changing and amending things in the very last minute, because they want to make sure that they keep their heads up. And also, when I said trust, it's really about the other side fulfilling their promises. Iranians have, again, many times they sign agreements where the other side did not abide by the terms of the agreement. Most recently, we had the case of the Joint Comprehensive Plan of Action, the JCPOA. They signed an agreement. They were implementing it, and it was the United States that withdrew from it, violated the agreement, and it prevented the other parties to the agreement from implementing their own commitments.
0: Well, the standoff on the Strait of Hormuz continues to cause economic pain around the world. Food prices have shot up to their highest levels in over 3 years. While farmers are dealing with fertilizer shortages and higher diesel costs, the United Nations report says the cost of basic essentials rose 1.6% in April. A shortage of fertilizer and higher diesel costs increasing pressure on farmers worldwide. Vegetable oil prices jumped nearly 6% to their highest level since July of 2022. Meat prices rose 1.2% last month, partly due to limited livestock supplies in countries including Brazil. Overall, global food prices are now 2.5% higher than they were a year ago. Well, India is now looking to buy fuel and fertilizer from other markets outside the Middle East. Avinash Kishore is from the International Food Policy Research Institute. He says there is no short-term solution.
7: Indian government is not letting prices rise, fertilizer and fuel prices rise. The taxpayer is absorbing it. So the increased cost is not being passed to the farmers. As for urea, there is enough for the planting season. If the crisis continues, there would be problems. There may be some problems. some deficiency, about 3 million tons out of 18 million tons that India needs later in the season. Government is trying to buy LNG and other inputs on the spot market and has had some success in that. The bigger problem in India and the neighboring countries is the confluence of this crisis and predicted El Nino. That may make things worse in India and Asia, South Asia widely. That's the bigger worry here. Fuel prices are already rising. Fertilizer prices are increasing, not in India, but in neighboring countries. And this will affect the whole economy, not just food prices, et cetera, across the region. Some scarcity is also being felt in Bangladesh and Sri Lanka and other countries. So it's a problem which will become worse if the crisis doesn't resolve soon. It will also affect fiscal deficits. The currencies in this region are getting weaker. So anything we import, including foods like edible oil and pulses, their prices, their cost will go up. That will be a problem.
0: At least 69 people have been killed in an attack by rebel fighters in northeastern Democratic Republic of Congo. Security officials say fighters from the CODECO armed group carried out the attack in Ituri province at the end of last month. Officials say insecurity in the area delayed the recovery of bodies for several days. Well, the area overall has been gripped by years of deadly violence between several armed groups competing for land and resources. Rebel fighters controlled large parts of the east of the country, including the biggest city, Goma, which is in the hands of the Rwandan-backed M23 rebels. Rabia Rage is a senior crisis advisor for the Amnesty International. She says the government should be doing more to protect civilians from attacks.
8: The Cooperative for the Development of Congo, or CODECO, is one of many armed groups operating in northeast DRC, specifically in Ituri province. This particular group maintains that it is acting to protect the interests of the Lindu ethnic community, which is a primarily farming community, vis-a-vis the Hema pastoral community. At the heart of the issue between these two sides is access to resources, namely access to the benefits of Ituri's gold mines. There are multiple challenges facing the Congolese authorities. Eastern DRC is a vast area. There are multiple competing actors, as we've mentioned, M23, ADF, CODECO. With a group like ADF, for example, as I said, they capitalize on security gaps. And then most of the forces are overstretched, responding to the threat by M23. And it is a triple canopy forest area. These groups employ asymmetrical tactics in their fighting. But it has to be said that we do expect more from the security forces. For example, in particularly the confrontations with ADF, we see entire areas that are emptied of troops that have been diverted to other front lines, leaving civilians completely vulnerable to groups like ADF and other armed groups.
0: The president of Spain's Canary Islands is opposing a plan approved by the Spanish government to offload nearly 150 passengers from a ship hit by a hantavirus outbreak at one of its ports. The MV Honduras is expected to reach waters off Tenerife in the next few hours. Three passengers have died from the outbreak of the rare respiratory disease, which is usually spread by rodents. Spain's health minister has outlined a plan for getting the remaining passengers off the ship.
9: As for the passengers, the ship will be anchored and they will be brought to shore on smaller boats. They will undergo an epidemiological and health assessment on the boat. And after, people who are foreigners and for whom there's plane ready for evacuation, more and more planes from various countries are arriving. I think we're only waiting for two planes to confirm that they can arrive tomorrow. And from there, they will be evacuated.
0: The president of the Canary Islands, Fernando Clavijo, has publicly rejected the plan, posting on X. He says the Canary Islands will not authorize the anchoring of the cruise ship MV Honduras tomorrow. He continues, collaboration, yes, solidarity too, but not at any price, not without reports, not with impositions from the state, and not endangering the health safety of the Canarians. The head of the World Health Organization is in Tenerife to help oversee the evacuation process. He's seeking to reassure residents of the island and insists that public health risk remains low.
10: This disease is not COVID, and we have said it many times as WHO. And when we say this, we don't take it lightly. And then, of course, the other issue I'd like to say, which I also indicated in my message to the people of Tenerife, is the risk to the population, to the local population, is low.
0: Okay, let's get more with Dr. Kevin Ikuta. He's an infectious disease physician and a public health researcher at the UCLA. He joins us from Los Angeles. Thank you for your time, sir. So we have here health officials stressing that this is not COVID and that the risk to the wider public is low, but people are clearly still concerned. Can you explain what exactly hantavirus is and how it spreads?
11: Yeah, hantavirus is a virus that largely causes a pulmonary syndrome and can lead to very severe disease. Traditionally, hantaviruses are their reservoir in rodents, and most cases in the Americas are spillover from that exposure to rodent urine or feces. But the thing that's unique about this hantavirus called Andes virus is that it's the only hantavirus known to spread from person to person, which is why we've seen cases emerge on the cruise ship. While it can spread person to person, it is still uncommon for person to person spread to occur and really seems to require very close contact and prolonged contact with someone who is symptomatic with hantavirus. So, to put things in perspective, to kind of compare it to COVID, I think one of the most sort of clear ways to describe transmission risk is household secondary attack rates. That's where if someone in the household has the disease, what percent of other members of the household will get the infection? With COVID, that number was probably about 30 to 50%, depending on which variant it was. And previous studies with the Andes virus puts it at around 3%. So it's, you know, orders of magnitude less transmissible than COVID was or is.
0: We have health authorities now trying to trace passengers who left the cruise ship before the virus was detected. How challenging is contact tracing once travelers have already dispersed internationally?
11: Yeah, I think because of the nature of this particular virus, where transmission really is not known to occur before someone is symptomatic, it's not as challenging as it was with, say, COVID, when asymptomatic transmission was responsible for a large number of cases and forward transmission. So I think it's quite feasible to look at the manifest and who has departed or disembarked the cruise ship to identify who was on the cruise during the outbreak period.
0: There now seems to be a plan led by the Spanish health ministry to evacuate the passengers once they dock at the Canary Islands. What would a safe evacuation and disembarkation plan look like for passengers and crew on board the ship?
11: Yeah, I mean, I think very detailed assessment for any symptoms and then trying to minimize contact with those who are not part of that sort of bubble on the cruise ship. And then it sounds like the plan is to get folks to their countries of origin. And so it seems prudent to not use, you know, commercial airline to do that. Mm. And then have a plan for a quarantine or isolation for really up to 40 days or 42 days from the last point of contact with someone who was confirmed positive or suspected positive.
0: So as we were reporting earlier, the president of Spain's Canary Islands is opposing the plan. He's posted on X that he's not keen on the ship docking there. Why are local authorities often reluctant to allow these potentially exposed passengers ashore, even when you have public officials saying the risk is low?
11: Yeah, the risk is low, but the risk is not zero. So I can certainly sympathize with folks who don't want to expose themselves to even an exceptionally low risk. We know a fair amount about Andes virus. It's been around for at least 30 or 40 years. So it's also unique from COVID in that sense, where COVID was so novel Andes virus has had thousands of cases in South America over the last 30 or 40 years. Despite that, it's really hard to prove a negative that asymptomatic spread is impossible. We're not able to say that with the data that we have, but it doesn't seem to be the case. So I can understand we can't give the reassurance that asymptomatic spread or risk is zero really cannot be given to local public health authorities.
0: Okay, Kevin, good to speak to you. Kevin Ikuta, a doctor, infectious disease physician, and a public health researcher at UCLA. Thank you. The Russian President Vladimir Putin says war with Ukraine is nearing its end. He made the comments as Moscow held World War II commemorations. Putin said he is ready for direct talks with President Volodymyr Zelensky in Moscow or a neutral country. Slovakia's Prime Minister Robert Fico has met with both the leaders in recent days.
12: Mr. Fico told me about his meeting, but there was no particular message. I simply heard once again that the Ukrainian side, Mr. Zelensky, is ready to hold a personal meeting. Yes, I heard that, but this is not the first time we have heard such statements. Whoever wants to meet can come. Let them come to Moscow and we will meet. A meeting in a third country is also possible, but only once final agreements have been reached on a peace treaty for a long-term historical perspective. To take part in this event and sign a treaty, but it must be a final step.
0: Well, the annual Victory Day parade commemorating the Soviet Union's victory over Nazi Germany had to be scaled back this year due to fears over drone strikes by Ukraine. The military hardware display was cancelled, as Yulia Shapovalova reports from Moscow.
13: A modest victory parade with a handful of foreign guests by Vladimir Putin's side. In contrast to the elaborate Victory Day celebrations Russia used to have before its war with Ukraine, military equipment was not rolling on Red Square either, probably out of fear that it could be targeted by Ukrainian drones. Instead, there was a video showing some of the new military equipment and weapons being used on Ukrainian fronts. The Russian Ministry of Defense threatened to launch what it called a massive retaliatory missile strike on the center of Kiev in case of a drone attack during the parade. President Putin once again compared the war in Ukraine to the Second World War.
12: The great feat of the generation of World War II victors inspires the fighters of the special military operation. They are resisting an aggressive force supported by the entire NATO bloc, and despite that, they are moving forward.
13: North Korean troops who helped the Russians retake their Kursk region after Ukraine's invasion in 2024 also marched in Red Square. On the eve of the parade, it became known that Kiev and Moscow had agreed to a temporary three-day ceasefire mediated by US President Donald Trump. In addition, the parties also agreed to exchange prisoners. But it wasn't just the military hardware display that was cancelled.
14: Victory Park in Moscow is a popular area with Russians celebrating Victory Day. Every year it becomes a venue for hundreds of concerts and memorial events to commemorate the day. But this year, for the first time, despite thousands of people showing up with their families, all the events, as well as the traditional fireworks at the end of the day, have been cancelled for security reasons.
13: But some of the park's visitors we spoke to don't seem to share that concern.
2: There are no worries at all. It's a sacred day, a day of remembrance for all those fallen. That is why we are here.
15: You can see the people who protect us. The center of Moscow is totally safe.
3: This is the day of sorrow and the day of pride for our country, for our ancestors who were able to defeat the Nazis. All the measures taken are for our safety.
13: 81 years have passed since World War II, considered in Russia the most devastating conflict in its history. Many of those who fought are gone now. But the country is involved in a new bloody conflict with its neighbor, which after more than 4 years shows no signs of ending. Yulia Shapovalova, Al Jazeera, Moscow.
0: Teresa Fallon is director of the Center for Russia-Europe-Asia Studies. She says Russia should be concerned about Ukraine's momentum in this war.
16: It shows that they're able to bring the war into Russia. This is something Putin can't hide. He can't hide these facts. And they have a strategy to win now. Ukraine, I mean, it's kind of a David and Goliath battle, but they're able to destroy more Russian troops than the Russians are able to replace. So that's a big factor for Ukraine. The second is that they're able to use these drones to attack their infrastructure, which over the longer term, no one can say when it will have the tipping point, but that will hurt the Russian economy. Of course, with the war in Iran and the closure of the Strait of Hormuz, Russia's the ability to export oil will help bring in more money. But the fact of the matter is that it's more difficult for them to export energy because the Ukrainians are hitting the refineries, hitting the ports, the export ports. So it will have a larger effect in the longer term. And hitting the defense industries also magnifies the ability of Ukraine to really hit Russia. So either this war of aggression, which many people thought would grind on, we're seeing the Europeans finally getting their act together and also revisiting the idea now that Orban lost his position, lost the election, he would block all efforts to give loans to Ukraine from Europe. So that seems to be going through. So Ukraine will get more money and also money from the Gulf because as President Trump said, Zelensky had no cards to play. Well, the war in Iran, he actually finessed it quite wisely. He went there, offered to help them with air defense, with drone defense, and that in turn brought more money into the Ukraine war chest. So I think that Zelensky has played a very bad hand very well, and he continues to move on. And so Ukraine, it's going to be tough. There's no clear winner in all of this, but I think that Ukraine really does seem to have the momentum at this time.
0: Hungary's prime minister has been sworn in after winning last month's elections. Peter Magyar defeated the nationalist Viktor Orban. The pro-EU conservative says he's ready to open a new chapter in the country's history. Magyar says he will work to repair ties with the European Union, which were strained during Orbán's 16 years in office. The UK's political landscape is rapidly changing after local elections dealt a major setback to Prime Minister Keir Starmer and his Labour Party. With losses across England, Scotland and Wales, Starmer is facing mounting pressure to step down. Jonah Hull reports from London.
17: A lovely sunny day in London, and there's little evidence of the electoral earthquake that struck 2 days ago, sweeping away what remained of the traditional Labour Conservative duopoly of power. This city, this country, now a deeply fragmented, bitterly contested multi-party democracy, and a catastrophic result in particular for the governing Labour Party, for the Prime Minister Keir Starmer, some say governing in name only, having lost dozens of local councils, having suffered a historic defeat at devolved government level in Wales, losing big support in Scotland as well, and Starmer himself losing the support of a number of his own MPs, more and more of whom are now willing to speak out against him. Here's a flavour of why.
18: Well, I think they're completely out of touch. I don't think they have any sense, really, of what's happening on the ground. I mean, it's a very different ground in Hackney compared to, say, the north, but there's no sense, really, of a connection, you know, with populations in various forms of need at this point in time.
19: I think that they're disillusioned with Starmer, and I think that Reformer
20: it wasn't
19: put quite strong at the moment, and they're being pushed forward because of the economic crisis and migration and all of that sort of thing.
21: I honestly don't know what they can do to recover. I think the awful Farage has divided the country so much, and with his lies and everything, I think he's on a roll, and I think we're coming for a disaster.
17: This is the Labour stronghold of Hackney in East London, or at least it used to be. The local council and the mayor's seat won instead by the Greens. It used to be that Labour commanded strong support across London, but that's changed too. Squeezed now, as in the national picture, between the right and the left, its principal challengers, the Reform Party and the Greens.
1: So as Labour tries to work out what went so badly wrong, many fingers point at Prime Minister Keir Starmer, widely seen as politically unsavvy, lacking in vision, unable to carry the country with him. There's real pressure on him to resign or set out a timetable for his departure, something Starmer says he won't do. Instead, he says he'll set out a new agenda for change in a big speech in the week to come. But few believe that'll calm the bulging ranks of his critics. Jonah Hull, Al Jazeera, London.
0: A warehouse fire has sent thick plumes of smoke into the air near Paris's Charles de Gaulle Airport. Around 60 firefighters were called to the scene to contain the blaze. Air traffic has not been affected. Media reports say the facility is not connected to the airport. South Korea's national dish is under threat. The country now imports more kimchi than it exports. More restaurants are buying cheaper Chinese-made versions. Barnaby Lo reports.
20: If you've ever been to a Korean restaurant, you know how much they serve even before you order. There are dozens of side dishes called banchan, from fish cake to eggs, and probably the most famous, kimchi, fermented vegetables seasoned with spices. I'm at a restaurant in Seoul where, yes, kimchi is free of charge. By the way, that's true for all Korean restaurants. But that's also one reason business owners are sourcing less from local producers and buying more of cheaper Chinese versions.
22: If I come to a hanjak place that serves Korean food and I'm served kimchi that is made in China, yeah, it does kind of feel like it's unfair.
20: And this is why it makes sense from a business perspective. Domestic manufacturers sell at an average of around $2.50 per kilogram. That's more than double the price of imported kimchi, mostly from China, which costs just over a dollar per kilogram. Traditional kimchi makers say it's not only a financial loss, while there are classes to teach visitors like me how to prepare the quintessential Korean dish, they're worried about the cultural loss, losing something that's represented their country for centuries.
23: There is a long history behind kimchi. For Koreans, it remains a beloved food that should continue to be preserved and valued.
20: On top of competition, farmers are battling rising temperatures. Harvest season just ended, but empty fields like this, researchers say, could be widespread by 2090 if climate-resistant varieties of cabbage, the main ingredient in kimchi, aren't planted at scale.
24: Because it rains so often, there have been many cases of disease. Once that happens, cabbages can't survive. Either the quality is bad, or they start to rot just a few days after planting.
20: For now, some local governments are promoting Korean kimchi by providing

0: oil. Also, how quickly can this feed into the inflation picture?
1: Counting the cost on Al Jazeera.
2: One of the prices Donald Trump has been paying for his war on Iran is in his popularity. The polls say it is tanking, and Tucker Carlson may be accelerating that decline. The former Fox News anchor is in podcast land, criticizing Trump and exposing divisions in the Republican ranks. Allegations of anti-Semitism are rife in Britain, including against the only Jewish leader of a political party there. And from the fringes to the mainstream. The settler voice is pushing for a greater Israel. For anyone trying to figure out which way the political winds are blowing in the USA, podcasts are a pretty good place to start. They can be leading-edge indicators of what is to come. In recent months, longtime Donald Trump supporter Tucker Carlson has pivoted away from the president on some key issues and is getting huge viewing numbers online. Carlson spent most of his career working at America's biggest news networks, culminating in a stint at Fox News, where his commentary was widely criticized as being inflammatory and divisive. But in 2023, Fox cut Carlson loose, right after the network paid big money to settle a lawsuit over false claims that the 2020 election had been stolen from Trump, allegations that Carlson amplified on Fox's air while dismissing them in private. Now Carlson has turned on Trump on certain issues, questioning the U.S.'s relationship with Israel, opposing its war on Iran, and focusing on the economic cost of that for Americans. The enormous audiences he is now attracting have triggered speculation that one day Tucker Carlson could try to ride his new popularity all the way to the White House.
3: So how's your Iran war been so far? You enjoying the Iran war?
2: Say what you will about Tucker Carlson and his troublesome history, but there is no denying that he has emerged as one of the leading critics of America's war on Iran.
3: For most, it is a disaster, a true disaster, not just for the thousands who've already been killed or the dozen countries that have been bombed.
2: Long a sycophantic supporter of Donald Trump, Carlson detached himself from the president last month after Trump threatened Iran with war crimes in a post laced with profanity.
3: You cannot support that. That is evil.
2: This past Wednesday, Carlson dropped this interview on his podcast with Congressman Thomas Massie. Massie, like Carlson, is an outlier, a Republican who can no longer defend Trump, this war, and what it is costing Americans.
4: When I endorsed him, I thought we wouldn't have a new war.
5: Tucker Carlson's political evolution, especially as it pertains to foreign policy, started years ago and has culminated in this major disagreement that he has with President Trump's decision to enter this war against Iran at the behest of Israel. And prior to this war getting started, Carlson really took many efforts to try to warn President Trump, understanding that it would be carried out at the detriment of the American people.
3: Already, you are seeing a massive human cost, not well reported in American media, to a relatively small spike in global oil prices.
6: The observation that economics is the overarching issue for Americans is simply true. Americans are not that interested in the goings-on of other places to predict the outcome of a presidential election. The closest thing you have to an ironclad rule of nature is that if Brent oil is above $100 a barrel, the incumbent is going to lose. And if it's under $100 a barrel, the incumbent is going to win. When Carlson says that the economy is the supreme measure in American politics, that is simply recognition of empirical fact.
2: According to the viewing numbers released by his podcast team, Tucker Carlson has found significantly bigger audiences online by unhitching his wagon from the president's and criticizing the Iran war to a greater degree than many Democrats do. It is a partial reinvention of himself, which also has Carlson engaging with more voices that he has criticized, primarily podcasters, notably including at the New York Times. After years of antagonizing the Times and calling mainstream news outlets tools of the ruling class,

0: and corrupt elites, Carlson agreed to do an extended interview with the paper.
1: Tucker Carlson.
2: Thanks for having me.
0: Carefully calibrating his words, he nonetheless went after the Times for its persistent support of Israel and the contention that Israel keeps dragging Donald Trump and the U.S. into wars overseas.
2: I'm sorry. Credit card debt is a much bigger problem than Hezbollah will ever be. So stop with this. Stop with the brainwashing.
3: The New York Times is still the paper of record in the United States. And so if you want a big audience, yeah, you want to do an interview in the Times. Tucker Carlson is very confident in moving into spaces that are politically hostile to him because he's smarter than the average bear. You gotta kind of give him credit for his ability to grow the huge audience that he did at Fox News and to continue to grow it in this news sphere where he clearly is backing away from some of his mainstream political positions.
4: For the entirety of the interview, Lulu Garcia Navarro was excoriating Tucker Carlson for asking questions about Israel's motives.
5: There is an enormous sensitivity around Israel being the homeland of the Jewish people and the attempt to delegitimize that.
4: And what she did, in effect, was provide credibility to the very argument that people like Tucker Carlson has been making against legacy media here in the United States.
2: I'm really concerned that the Prime Minister of Israel and his many cheerleaders in American media, including at the New York Times, if I can say, pushed the U.S. government into a war that hurts the United States.
6: Why does Tucker Carlson sit down with the New York Times? Because Tucker Carlson is a creature of American corporate media who will sell anyone and everything to stay relevant and to stay in front of the cameras. So now that he has broken off from Donald Trump, he realizes, okay, there's a new lane. Let me go back to the very same outlet that I have spent the past 10 years mocking, ridiculing, and let me ingratiate myself with some liberals, some mainstream voters, some disaffected voters.
0: Not the kind of voters who would have watched Tucker Carlson during his Fox News days. Had they tuned in, they would have seen him criticize the number and the kind of immigrants coming to the U.S.
7: Even if it makes our own country poorer and dirtier and more divided.
0: At the height of COVID, he repeatedly attacked the scientific community for the measures it imposed to contain the pandemic.
8: Many schools that do plan to reopen will do so under a series of restrictions that have no basis of any kind in science.
0: Then there was the story that cost Carlson his job. He repeatedly said that the 2020 election had been stolen from Donald Trump. He insisted that the voting machines used to count ballots had been rigged.
7: The 2020 presidential election was not fair. No honest person would claim that it was fair.
0: While he privately texted colleagues saying those allegations were nonsense. One of the companies providing those voting machines, Dominion, sued Fox News for defamation, and the claims of rigged machines were debunked. The lawsuit cost the network almost $800 million. Such a well-documented and litigated track record of disturbing and misleading content sticks with liberal Americans, who take the idea that Tucker Carlson is a changed man with a shovelful of salt.
6: Of course, it reveals him to be completely duplicitous, a man without conviction, a man who's willing to just take off a mask and replace another mask. Tucker Carlson, privately, in his WhatsApp chats, thought Donald Trump was what? An idiot. Couldn't stand him. Hated him. But as soon as the cameras rolled, what did he do? Sat there and was a cheerleader for Donald Trump.
7: His understanding of world affairs is so much more nuanced and sophisticated and pro-American than the moronic neocons currently in charge.
4: I certainly do think it damages his credibility. How Tucker Carlson very much fed into this narrative that the 2020 election was stolen from President Trump when it wasn't. And then you see those text messages he was sending to his own producers. Those text messages were leaked as part of the Dominion lawsuit against Fox News. For many, they are hesitant to trust anything that Tucker says because of those moments in the past that he really hasn't addressed or cleared up publicly.
9: The Dominion voting machine episode is in large part a skeleton key towards understanding what Tucker's project is now. it's clear that he is creating this air of transparency. What you see is what you get. He is actually saying what he thinks without bowing to any particular interest or editorial line. So to some degree, this is not a discrediting history. This is a history that makes you understand why he's pursuing the public image that he's pursuing now.
0: We sent Tucker Carlson's team questions for this story, offering it a right of reply. By the time of broadcast, we had not received a response. One final point. In examining Carlson's words and theorizing over what his endgame really is, journalists have not ruled out political ambition, that Carlson may be positioning himself as the new face and voice of the Republican Party, the heir to Donald Trump. Someone who can convince those in the MAGA movement, which has become so divided over Trump's wars, that MAGA can be great again.
9: I think that Carlson is certainly interested in running for president. Whether he will or not remains to be seen. I think that starting with a big, splashy interview in the New York Times is probably a good step if that is what he has in mind.
3: It's hard to imagine that Tucker Carlson hasn't at least considered it. Regardless of whether or not he runs, he is clearing the lane for the MAGA movement to transition from Donald Trump. Whether he's doing so to create a lane for himself or for someone else, it seems very obvious to me that that's what he's doing.
6: Do you trust a man like that? Do you trust him now that he says that he's a man redeemed and a man who's changed? I don't, but then again, I live in the United States of Amnesia, and I look forward to Tucker Carlson most likely running for president in 2032.
0: In Britain, days after a knife attack in North London left two Jewish men in hospital, much of the country's mainstream media and political class settled on a narrative. Anti-genocide marches are to blame. Most of the protesters are anti-Semitic, and the only Jewish leader in British politics is part of the problem. Meenakshi Ravi is here with more.
10: Britain has seen a rise in violence against Jews, from an attack on a Manchester synagogue late last year to arson attacks on Jewish ambulances and the stabbing of two men in North London in late April. Media coverage has, more often than not, heightened tensions. Anti-Semitism is a real issue in Britain, but its coverage is often disproportionate, especially when compared to the relative lack of attention paid to anti-Muslim incidents, which are also widespread. One figure attracting particularly sharp scrutiny is Zach Polanski, the leader of the Greens.
11: Zach Polanski, shamefully, has turned himself into probably British politics' foremost mouthpiece for anti-Semitism.
10: Polanski, the only Jewish leader in British politics, is an outspoken critic of Israel's war in Gaza and has taken part in protest marches. Those marches and the people attending them have been widely vilified by politicians and sections of the media.
12: If you stand alongside people who say globalize the intifada, you are calling for terrorism against Jews.
10: Polanski has repeatedly rejected claims that pro-Palestinian or anti-war protests are hate marches, driving a rise in anti-Semitism. Some of the criticism directed at him has veered into anti-Semitic tropes. A columnist at the Times described Polanski as a Trojan horse for a dangerous Palestinianism. The same paper published a cartoon depicting him with a hooked nose, one of several such caricatures printed in The Telegraph, The Sun and The Daily Mail. At a time when the British state is being pushed to be honest about the extent of its support for Israel and when British society is seeing a growing gap between public opinion and the government's approach.
0: Thanks, Meena. Israel's settler movement is no longer on the fringes of society there. It has gradually been rising in its power over key Israeli institutions, in government, the military, in the media. It is in the ascent, gaining more influence over policy and debate that is fueling Israel's endless wars and occupations across the Middle East. For the settlers, this is an historic moment. They see Israel vanquishing its enemies and re-engineering the region through brute force. The push to settle new territories taps into a concept that has biblical connotations: Greater Israel. Media discussions about a Greater Israel never used to be in the mainstream, but have grown much more common, and more settler voices are being platformed, becoming fixtures in Israeli media coverage. The Listening Post's Tarek Nafa now on the normalization of the idea of a Greater Israel.
13: Going You have a movement of people who are actively pushing for the expansions of Israel's boundaries. A deep web of different settler movements that are working together on an idea that Israel should be much larger than it currently is.
14: Every day we see support for the concept of a greater Israel. Last August, Netanyahu stated that he's very much connected to the idea of greater Israel. That would have been unfathomable just a few years ago. It's becoming more and more mainstream and more normalized.
15: As Israeli forces have rampaged through Gaza, the West Bank, Syria, and Lebanon, a once fringe settler fantasy, the idea that Israel should be larger, greater, has never been more prevalent. The concept of a greater Israel has deep roots. The father of modern Zionism, Theodor Herzl, advocated for a future Israel that would stretch from the Brook of Egypt to the Euphrates. The influential Zionist thinker, Zev Jabotinsky, wrote the song East Bank of the Jordan River in 1929. It remains popular in the Greater Israel movement. The idea is anchored in a religious prophecy that views the land between the Euphrates River and the Mediterranean Sea as promised to the Jewish people.
14: People can sometimes get carried away with thinking that, you know, this biblical map of Greater Israel is in fact a blueprint for Israeli takeover of the entire region. What's really happening is more simple than that. What the concept of Greater Israel does in Zionist political thinking is that it strengthens and emphasizes the idea that Israel's current borders are not fixed and are not destined to remain as they are, and that Israel has a right to expand those borders kind of as and when it chooses.
13: One of the main mottos of Gush Emunim, of the bloc of settlers fighting for greater Israel historically, is this idea of l'hitnachel b'levavot, which literally means in Hebrew, to settle the hearts. And the idea is that it's not enough to only settle the land. We also need a plan to settle the hearts and the minds of the people, to convince them of this project. And that's one of the things that the settler movement has been most successful in over the course of the past decades, is really a PR campaign selling this idea that settlements bring security.
15: Following the October 7 attacks in 2023, Israel's settler movement saw an historic opportunity to push their agenda forward. Chief among them, Nachala, led by veteran settler activist Daniela Wise, a frequent commentator on Israeli television and supporter of Greater Israel. Wise is one of a constellation of voices who are mainstreaming ideas about conquering lands far beyond Israel's borders. They include the ultra-right organization Uri Tzafon, whose motto is occupation, expulsion, settlement.
13: I first started tracking Uri Tzafon in the spring of 2024, which was very soon after they were founded. And in the recent period of time, we've seen a tremendous uptick in their support. The beginning of March, again and again, there were mainstream Israeli media personalities who started talking about the idea that the Litani River in southern Lebanon had to be Israel's new northern border, and that it had to be ethnically cleansed of its Lebanese inhabitants, the villages had to be destroyed.
16: And ככה צריך לעשות בלבנון.
13: Until at the end of March, the defense minister, Israel Katz, made an announcement that Israel would control up to the Litani River and hundreds of thousands of Lebanese people would not be able to return to their homes. The media becomes a policy. Next time there's a war with Lebanon, they'll be one step closer. The Litani River has become a sort of common sense idea. And so as much as I would like to dismiss a movement like Orit Zafon, it would be foolhardy to think that it's a project that doesn't have any future.
16: הם לא צריכים לדעת שאולי הם יחזרו לשם.
17: היית אומר שצריך ליישב אותו ביישובים ישראלים?
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14: We saw the same happen with Gaza, you know, in the weeks after October 7th, we heard, you know, increasingly bombastic statements by prominent figures in the Israeli media on the big TV networks.
18: גם שנחסל את החמאס, אנחנו צריכים את השליטה הביטחונית של מדינת ישראל בעזה, אנחנו צריכים להישאר שם.
14: Which includes the kind of far-right Channel 14, but also the more mainstream Channel 12 and 13, and the public broadcaster, Kan. These TV stations are hugely popular in Israel. Millions of people watch them every day. And the fact that these statements become normal really gives rise to them becoming normalized, becoming popular among the Israeli society.
15: As Palestinians are experiencing in the occupied West Bank, Israeli settlers are violent, dangerous, and operate with impunity. But on the Israeli airwaves, they're given the kid gloves treatment.
5: מה בחלום שלך? מה היית רוצה לראות פה?
19: פה יהיה יישוב גדול, מתפתח יפה.
15: Too often, voices once considered extremist, even by Israeli standards, are being positioned as authorities on the country's security.
20: מי שנמצא כאן מגן על מדינת ישראל. כשהטייסים שלנו תוקפים בלבנון, אנחנו עובדים בקרקע, אנחנו מחזקים את מדינת ישראל.
13: We see a consistent trend that settlers and other people deeply involved in the settler movement, the Greater Israel movement, are brought onto Israeli TV and other media platforms to speak as experts on security.
21: יש לנו כאן עניין מהותי להגיד שההתיישבות בעזה זה הפתרון היחיד אחרי השביעי לאוקטובר.
13: Part of that is the ways that settlers have become military actors in the West Bank. There's a sort of just assumption that their logic that settlements bring security is the correct one. And we see empirically that that's not true. That settlements and the quest for Greater Israel and a kind of constant eternal warfare and expansion is not something that has made Israelis safer, certainly, of course, has not made anyone else in the region safer, has brought, you know, tragic genocidal consequences.
15: Having perpetrated what rights groups widely consider to be a genocide in Gaza, then invaded and occupied new territory in Lebanon and Syria, Israel has grown accustomed to the freedom to operate as it pleases in the region. A maximalist plan to recreate biblical Israel is not a mainstream idea in the country, but some version of a greater Israel increasingly is. And because it has entered the mainstream, the settlers have already widened the horizon of what is possible.
14: This kind of rhetoric that we see today on the Israeli media is the logical outcome of decades of rhetoric that dehumanizes Palestinians and dehumanizes Arabs more generally. I don't think you can say a majority of Israeli society supports settling Gaza, settling Lebanon. Those positions are still pretty divisive within Israeli society. But what you can say is that a majority of Israeli society would not put up a fight if that happened. Israel wants total freedom of action across the Middle East. Over the last 2.5 years, it's largely been achieving that. The concept of Greater Israel, this is what it's about. It's about total Israeli domination over the entire region.
0: And finally, this past week, the 2026 Pulitzer Prize for Breaking News Photography has been awarded to a Palestinian, Saher Al-Ghora, for his coverage of the humanitarian catastrophe in Gaza. Al-Ghora's images, published by the New York Times, document starvation, displacement, and daily life under Israeli bombardment. The backlash was not long in coming. a self-described media watchdog organization that calls itself Honest Reporting, a group that targets what it calls anti-Israel bias, accused Al Gore of staging scenes and advancing what it called a manufactured famine narrative. But if Al Gore's work is to be questioned, then so should the reporting of news agencies like Reuters and the Associated Press, whose photojournalists have documented the same genocide against Gaza. The narrative that's really being advanced here is by groups like Honest Reporting and the misleading work that it does, starting with its name.
1: In-depth analysis of the day's headlines.
2: Diplomacy yet again was used as a ruse for war.
1: Critical debate.
22: Who betrayed the table? Who attacked the negotiations for the second time? For the third time during the talks we should be attacked? Who is talking about a greater country for itself? Israel, not Iran.
23: Iran has been a huge supporter of terrorism over the years. I really have to take exception to the idea that Iran is innocent in this.
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0: I'm Marlene Saeed. This is Al Jazeera live from Doha. Coming up in the programme, no let-up in Israeli strikes on southern Lebanon. Attacks reduce more towns to rubble, killing at least 24 people. Russia's president says that the Ukraine war is heading to an end as Moscow holds its most scaled-back victory parade in years. And the cruise ship at the center of a hantavirus outbreak is on course to arrive in the Canary Islands. But the president says it won't be allowed to dock.
1: I'm Barnaby Low in Seoul, the capital of South Korea, where the national dish, kimchi's existence and identity are under threat.
0: A wave of Israeli attacks on southern Lebanon has killed at least 24 people. On Saturday, its jets targeted more than 10 towns. That's despite a ceasefire that took effect last month. The Israeli military says Hezbollah fired several explosive drones into northern Israel and targeted its forces, injuring three soldiers. Lebanon and Israel are due to meet in Washington next week for a third round of talks.
2: Children. They were targeting children and civilians. They ran away from Nabathea and they targeted them there. All children and women. The people fled from Nabathea and looked for a safe house. Who are the Israeli military sending this message to? I don't understand. Nobody understands.
3: First, the Israeli military issued a threat to the town, so we immediately came and told the people to evacuate because we didn't know which house the airstrike would hit. The town was completely evacuated, except for some families who stayed in their homes. Then the airstrike happened. We treated 5 wounded and 5 martyrs.
0: Well, the European Union is sounding the alarm on the humanitarian situation in Lebanon. During a visit to Beirut, the EU's crisis management chief called for increased humanitarian access. Hadje Labib says more than half the population now relies on aid. The bloc has allocated more than $110 million in emergency funding to Lebanon since early March, when the latest hostilities began.
4: And even north of the Litani River, where some of these constraints have eased, it is still not enough. We need humanitarian access. In full respect of international humanitarian law, aid cannot save lives if it cannot reach

0: people. Hospitals and ambulances targeted and journalists attacked for simply doing their job. There is no justification for this. International humanitarian law must be respected.
1: Rights groups accuse Israel of targeting medical personnel, even though they're protected under international humanitarian law. The UN says over 100 first responders have been killed in Lebanon since hostilities resumed in March. Beda Hitto reports from Tyre.
2: Ali Safiuddin isn't just waiting for the next Israeli attack to save another person's life. As the head of Lebanon's civil defense in Tyre, he's also become a target.
3: We're under threat every second. Every day we ask ourselves if we're going to survive or if we're going to die. We know we've already given up our lives by working here. We've lost so many people, and it feels like we're already gone as well.
2: According to the United Nations, at least 103 Lebanese medical workers have been killed and more than 230 injured in more than 130 different Israeli strikes since March 2nd. Human rights groups like Amnesty International are calling it a deadly playbook, a systematic dismantling of the people whose only job is to save lives.
3: As the civil defense in Lebanon, we have international protections. We have symbols on our vehicles recognized by the United Nations to protect us. Our ambulances carry stretchers and bandages for the injured people. We're trying to help, nothing else.
2: Rights groups say Israel is targeting medical personnel and ambulances in southern Lebanon without providing any evidence to support their claims, accusing Hezbollah of using ambulances to transport weapons and fighters. In Tyre's main cemetery, filmmaker Hassan Afnesh is visiting the grave of Hadi Lahir, one of three members of the Tyre civil defense killed by an Israeli airstrike in late April. He knows Hadi not as a friend, but as someone who saved his life.
4: I met Hadi in Hula in January 2025. While filming the Israeli troops that were attacking people returning to their village. There were so many injured people, and I witnessed how he rescued people firsthand. The next day, I was shot, and Hadi was the one who got me to safety. The systemic targeting of medical workers like Hadi is meant to scare people and push them away from the south, so they can continue making it unlivable.
2: Israeli attacks have displaced more than 1.2 million Lebanese since March 2nd. And despite a ceasefire that went into effect in mid-April, attacks have only increased, something Ali Safiuddin says he has grown accustomed to. His daughter was killed in an Israeli strike during the 2006 war.
5: International humanitarian law is clear. Medical personnel and first responders like the Lebanese civil defense must be protected in armed conflict. But on this front line, the question isn't whether another strike is coming. It's how many people will be left to answer the calls for help when it does. Obeida Hitto, Al Jazeera, Tyre, Lebanon.
1: Now to the war on Iran, where a ceasefire with the United States appears to be holding as Washington waits on Tehran for response to its latest proposal to end the war. U.S. President Donald Trump said he was expecting to hear back on Friday, but so far there have been no reports of any reply. Iranian officials say they will respond in their own time. Now, previous attempts, including last month's talks in Pakistan, have so far failed to lead to a deal. Sina Alzordi is a director of the Middle East Studies program at George Washington University. He says if the standoff continues, Washington will be under more political pressure than Tehran.
6: I think they can survive. They strongly believe that they can outlast President Trump. You're talking about a country that is very much capable of absorbing punishment, taking pain, whereas the U.S. is not, because of just the political culture, is quite different from the Iranian side. So whether they can survive this, I think yes. I think they can survive it. But they're still, I think they're very serious, and they think that the time is on their side, whereas President Trump does not have the time on his side. It's the issue of trust, because the Iranian history is filled with examples of them signing agreements with great powers that were inherently more favorable to the foreign side. This is why they're very cautious. That this is why they insist on changing and amending things in the very last minute, because they want to make sure that they keep their heads up. And also, when I said trust, it's really about the other side fulfilling their promises. Iranians have, again, many times they sign agreements where the other side did not abide by the terms of the agreement. Most recently, we had the case of the Joint Comprehensive Plan of Action, the JCPOA. They signed an agreement, they were implementing it, and it was the United States that withdrew from it, violated the agreement, and it prevented the other parties to the agreement from implementing their own commitments.
1: Well, the standoff continues to cause economic pain around the world. Food prices have shot up to their highest levels in over 3 years. Now, while farmers are dealing with fertilizer shortages and higher diesel costs, the United Nations report says the cost of basic essentials rose 1.6% in April. The shortage of fertilizer and diesel costs are increasing pressure on farmers worldwide. Vegetable oil prices jumped nearly 6% to their highest level since July of 2022. Meat prices rose 1.2% last month, partly due to limited livestock supplies in countries including Brazil. Overall, global food prices are now 2.5% higher than they were a year ago. Julian May is a food security specialist at the University of the Western Cape. He explains how rising fertilizer costs are affecting African countries.
7: Well, certainly a good deal of this can be put at the issue of the closure of the straits, because this is affecting energy prices, which is a major way of transmitting to food prices in Africa, as well as the cost of fertilizers, which will also cascade into affecting production levels in Africa. The longer the conflict lasts, there's the risk of disrupting planting seasons. So many African countries are experiencing one of their rainy seasons at the moment, and we'd be preparing to start planting crops which are dependent upon fertilizer. So strong effect. The continent is heavily reliant upon the use of trucks to be able to move food from one part to the other, rather than ever since there aren't well-developed train systems. So that would be one of it. The continent is also very heavily dependent upon oil for a whole range of production issues, including irrigation, as well as the production of mechanization, as well as refrigeration. So it's going to be those highly urbanized areas, as well as those parts of the African food system which are dependent upon staples such as maize. Wheat is less of an issue, but maize certainly will be an issue. But we have to also recognize that Africa is a highly diverse continent, and some areas are using foods such as plantain or teff as staples, which are not necessarily going to be as affected by the closure.
1: The president of Spain's Canary Islands is opposing a plan approved by the Spanish government to offload nearly 150 passengers from a ship hit by a hantavirus outbreak at one of its ports. The MV Honduras has now reached Tenerife, where it is expected to dock soon. Three passengers have died so far from the rare respiratory disease, which is usually spread by rodents. Spain's health minister has outlined a plan for getting the remaining passengers off the ship.
8: As for the passengers, the ship will be anchored and they will be brought to shore on smaller boats. They will undergo an epidemiological and health assessment on the boat. And after, people who are foreigners and for whom there's plane ready for evacuation, more and more planes from various countries are arriving. I think we're only waiting for two planes to confirm that they can arrive tomorrow. And from there, they will be evacuated.
1: But the president of the Canary Islands, Fernando Clavijo, has publicly rejected the plan. Posting on social media, he says the Canary Islands will not authorize the anchoring of the cruise ship MV Honduras. He continues, collaboration, yes, solidarity too, but not at any price. Not without reports, not with impositions from the state, and not endangering the health safety of the Canarians. Dr. Kevin Ikuta is an infectious disease physician and a public health researcher at the UCLA. He says that while the virus is contagious, it is far less transmissible than COVID-19.
9: A hantavirus is a virus that largely causes a pulmonary syndrome and can lead to very severe disease. Traditionally, hantaviruses are their reservoir in rodents, and most cases in the Americas are spillover from that exposure to rodent urine or feces. But the thing that's unique about this hantavirus called Andes virus is that it's the only hantavirus known to spread from person to person, which is why we've seen cases emerge on the cruise ship. While it can spread person to person, it is still uncommon for person to person spread to occur, and really seems to require very close contact and prolonged contact with someone who is symptomatic with hantavirus. To put things in perspective, to kind of compare it to COVID, I think one of the most sort of clear ways to describe transmission risk is household secondary attack rates. That's where if someone in the household has the disease, what percent of other members of the household will get the infection? With COVID, that number was probably about 30 to 50%, depending on which variant it was. And previous studies with the Andes virus puts it at around 3%. So it's, you know, orders of magnitude less transmissible than COVID was.
1: A car bomb has killed at least 21 police officers in northwestern Pakistan. The bomb went off at a police post in the city of Banu. Three people have been found alive and transferred to hospital. The violence in the area has escalated tension between Pakistan and Afghanistan. Last month, three police officers were killed in the same area. At least one person has been killed in an Israeli airstrike in central Gaza. The attack targeted Al-Maghazi refugee camp in Deir al-Bala. Earlier, Israeli forces destroyed several residential buildings in Gaza City after issuing forced evacuation threats for residents in the area. Hospital officials say at least four people, including a child, were injured in the strikes. At least 69 people have been killed in an attack by rebel fighters in northeastern Democratic Republic of Congo. Security officials say fighters from the CODECO armed group carried out the attack in Ituri province at the end of last month. Officials say insecurity in the area delayed the recovery of bodies for several days. The area has been gripped by years of deadly violence between several armed groups competing for land and resources. Rebel fighters control large parts of the east of the country, including the biggest city, Goma, which is in the hands of the Rwandan-backed M23. Rawia Rage is a senior crisis advisor for Amnesty International. She says the country and the government must do more to protect civilians.
10: The Cooperative for the Development of Congo, or CODECO, is one of many armed groups operating in northeast DRC, specifically in Ituri province. This particular group maintains that it is acting to protect the interests of the Lindu ethnic community, which is a primarily farming community, vis-a-vis the Hema pastoral community. At the heart of the issue between these two sides is access to resources, namely access to the benefits of Ituri's gold mines. There are multiple challenges facing the Congolese authorities. Eastern DRC is a vast area. There are multiple competing actors, as we've mentioned, M23, ADF, CODECO. With a group like ADF, for example, as I said, they capitalize on security gaps. And then most of the forces are overstretched, responding to the threat by M23. And it is a triple canopy forest area. These groups employ asymmetrical tactics in their fighting. But it has to be said that we do expect more from the security forces. For example, in particularly the confrontations with ADF, we see entire areas that are emptied of troops that have been diverted to other front lines, leaving civilians completely vulnerable to groups like ADF and other armed groups.
1: Russian President Vladimir Putin says the war with Ukraine is nearing its end. He made the comments as Moscow held World War II commemorations. Putin said he is ready for direct talks with President Volodymyr Zelensky in Moscow or a neutral country. Slovakia's Prime Minister Robert Fico has met with both leaders in recent days.
4: Mr. Fitzo told me about his meeting, but there was no particular message. I simply heard

0: once again that the Ukrainian side, Mr. Zelensky, is ready to hold a personal meeting. Yes, I heard that. But this is not the first time we have heard such statements. Whoever wants to meet can come. Let them come to Moscow and we will meet. A meeting in a third country is also possible, but only once final agreements have been reached on a peace treaty for a long-term historical perspective, to take part in this event and sign a treaty. But it must be a final step.
1: Well, the annual Victory Day parade commemorating the Soviet Union's victory over Nazi Germany had to be scaled back this year due to fears over drone strikes by Ukraine. The military hardware display was also cancelled, as Yulia Shapovalova reports from Moscow.
2: A modest victory parade with a handful of foreign guests by Vladimir Putin's side. In contrast to the elaborate Victory Day celebrations Russia used to have before its war with Ukraine, military equipment was not rolling on Red Square either, probably out of fear that it could be targeted by Ukrainian drones. Instead, there was a video showing some of the new military equipment and weapons being used on Ukrainian fronts. The Russian Ministry of Defense threatened to launch what it called a massive retaliatory missile strike on the center of Kiev in case of a drone attack during the parade. President Putin once again compared the war in Ukraine to the Second World War.
0: The great feat of the generation of World War II victors inspires the fighters of the special military operation. They are resisting an aggressive force supported by the entire NATO bloc, and despite that, they are moving forward.
2: North Korean troops who helped the Russians retake their Kursk region after Ukraine's invasion in 2024 also marched in Red Square. On the eve of the parade, it became known that Kiev and Moscow had agreed to a temporary three-day ceasefire mediated by US President Donald Trump. In addition, the parties also agreed to exchange prisoners. But it wasn't just the military hardware display that was cancelled.
3: Victory Park in Moscow is a popular area with Russians celebrating Victory Day. Every year it becomes a venue for hundreds of concerts and memorial events to commemorate the day. But this year, for the first time, despite thousands of people showing up with their families, all the events, as well as the traditional fireworks at the end of the day, have been cancelled for security reasons.
2: But some of the park's visitors we spoke to don't seem to share that concern.
4: There are no worries at all. It's a sacred day, a day of remembrance for all those fallen. That is why we are here.
5: You can see the people who protect us. The center of Moscow is totally safe.
6: This is the day of sorrow and the day of pride for our country, for our ancestors who were able to defeat the Nazis. All the measures taken are for our safety.
2: 81 years have passed since World War II, considered in Russia the most devastating conflict in its history. Many of those who fought are gone now. But the country is involved in a new bloody conflict with its neighbor, which after more than 4 years shows no signs of ending. Yulia Shapovalova, Al Jazeera, Moscow.
1: Teresa Fallon is director of the Center for Russia-Europe-Asia Studies. She says Russia should be concerned about Ukraine's momentum in this war.
7: It shows that they're able to bring the war into Russia. This is something Putin can't hide. He can't hide these facts. And they have a strategy to win now. Ukraine, I mean, it's kind of a David and Goliath battle, but they're able to destroy more Russian troops than the Russians are able to replace. So that's a big factor for Ukraine. The second is that they're able to use these drones to attack their infrastructure, which over the longer term, no one can say when it will have the tipping point, but that will hurt the Russian economy. Of course, with the war in Iran and the closure of the Strait of Hormuz, Russia's the ability to export oil will help bring in more money. But the fact of the matter is that it's more difficult for them to export energy because the Ukrainians are hitting the refineries, hitting the ports, the export ports. So it will have a larger effect in the longer term. And hitting the defense industries also magnifies the ability of Ukraine to really hit Russia. So either this war of aggression, which many people thought would grind on. We're seeing the Europeans finally getting their act together and also revisiting the idea now that Orban lost his position, lost the election. He would block all efforts to give loans to Ukraine from Europe. So that seems to be going through. So Ukraine will get more money and also money from the Gulf, because as President Trump said, Zelensky had no cards to play. Well, the war in Iran, he actually finessed it quite wisely. He went there, offered to help them with air defense, with drone defense, and that in turn brought more money into the Ukraine war chest. So I think that Zelensky has played a very bad hand very well, and he continues to move on. And so Ukraine, it's going to be tough. There's no clear winner in all of this, but I think that Ukraine really does seem to have the momentum at this time.
1: The UK's political landscape is still reeling from Thursday's elections, which saw the right-wing Reform Party make historic gains. In London, Havering became the first council in the city to be controlled by a Reform UK majority. From there, Camille Nedelec reports.
8: A historic shift for the UK and for people here. For the first time, the local government in this area of London will be controlled by the right-wing Reform UK party.
9: I think it's good for us what we've got, Reform. We've had rubbish before. They don't seem to do anything for us, and we're hoping now that we'll get a chance to give our views as well and say what we'd like. I'd like them to do something for our streets.
10: Many of the elected officials about to take the reins here haven't served in local government before. They'll be responsible for the day-to-day running of the area, from collecting bins, the state of the roads, and social care. These elections, while local, have focused on national issues. One academic told Al Jazeera that means local concerns risk being forgotten as a result.
8: One of the things councils can do is look after local heritage, like this medieval barn.
11: Yeah, so the barn's been here since about the 1450s.
8: The local council's main opposition is the Havering Residents Association, a group of residents not attached to a political party. Many of the issues highlighted during the election were things local councils don't have the power to change, such as immigration.
11: We don't have many boats coming down the River Ingrebourne in Havering, I'm afraid. Sorry to disappoint some, but we don't have that situation. The government deal with all asylum seekers and not councils. So the information from that national perspective is being twisted and spun to sell a message locally, which isn't true.
8: Upminster Mill, another local landmark, has been moving with the changing winds for centuries. But traditional local politics is being overtaken by a major national shift.
11: We haven't seen that devolution down to that local level. It's still being stripped away. Even through local elections, we're seeing the national agenda stick. So Westminster is taking control even of the local agendas.
8: The election results in Havering suggest a longer-term unravelling of the UK's two-party dominance and replacing it with a five-party system. A change that looks like it's here to stay. Camille Nedelec, Al Jazeera, London.
1: South Korea's national dish is under threat. It now imports more kimchi than it exports. More restaurants are buying cheaper Chinese-made versions. Rising temperatures are also making it harder to grow cabbage, which is the main ingredient. Bart Bilow has more from Seoul.
12: If you've ever been to a Korean restaurant, you know how much they serve even before you order. There are dozens of side dishes called banchan, from fish cake to eggs, and probably the most famous, kimchi, fermented vegetables seasoned with spices. I'm at a restaurant in Seoul where, yes, kimchi is free of charge. By the way, that's true for all Korean restaurants. But that's also one reason business owners are sourcing less from local producers and buying more of cheaper Chinese versions.
13: If I come to a hantaek place that serves Korean food and I'm served kimchi that is made in China, yeah, it does kind of feel like it's unfair.
12: And this is why it makes sense from a business perspective. Domestic manufacturers sell at an average of around $2.50 per kilogram. That's more than double the price of imported kimchi, mostly from China, which costs just over a dollar per kilogram. Traditional kimchi makers say it's not only a financial loss. While there are classes to teach visitors like me how to prepare the quintessential Korean dish, they're worried about the cultural loss, losing something that's represented their country for centuries.
14: There is a long history behind kimchi. For Koreans, it remains a beloved food that should continue to be preserved and valued.
12: On top of competition, farmers are battling rising temperatures. Harvest season just ended, but empty fields like this, researchers say, could be widespread by 2090 if climate-resistant varieties of cabbage, the main ingredient in kimchi, aren't planted at scale.
15: Because it rains so often, there have been many cases of disease. Once that happens, cabbages can't survive. Either the quality is bad, or they start to rot just a few days after planting.
12: For now, some local governments are promoting Korean kimchi by providing restaurants with subsidies so they can buy and serve local. Barnaby Lo, Al Jazeera, Seoul.
1: Coming up next, Inside Story asks how experience from the COVID-19 pandemic is helping authorities tackle the outbreak of hantavirus aboard the MV Honduras cruise ship.
16: These children are the smokeless generation. They will never be able to legally buy a cigarette in the UK. After the British government passed a law making it illegal to sell tobacco to anyone born on or after January 1st, 2009.
17: The British government has said the new smoking ban is the biggest public health intervention in a generation, and it will save lives.
18: The bill is really great at protecting the next generation, but we've got to maintain investment and support, particularly for disadvantaged groups that continue to smoke.
16: Most people support a widespread smoking ban, though some younger Britons say the government is overstepping.
19: On Counting the Cost, fuel queues and blackouts. Asia is facing a new energy crunch. Up to $300 billion in economic output could be wiped out. So how are Asian nations coping with the fallout from the Iran conflict? And who pays the price when vulnerable countries are already stretched? Counting the Cost on Al Jazeera.
20: The World Health Organization says public risks from the hantavirus are low. Arrangements are being made to repatriate passengers from a cruise ship after three people who've been on board died. How's the experience from the COVID-19 pandemic being used? This is Inside Story.

0: Hello again, I'm James Bayes. A virus that few had heard of beyond specialist medical circles until recently is now making global headlines. Scientists say the risks from hantavirus are low, but our recent experience with the COVID-19 pandemic means that public concern is high. The World Health Organization was alerted a week ago to a cluster of infections on a cruise ship which left from Argentina last month. Three passengers have since died, with others being treated in hospital. Those remaining on the ship are headed to the Spanish island of Tenerife off the west coast of Africa, where they'll be screened. The World Health Organization is stressing the risk to the wider public is low, but the level of precaution shows just how seriously this outbreak is being viewed. So what is this virus? What are the broader risks? And what action is being taken? We'll find out when we talk to our guests in just a moment. But first, this report from Amma Botang.
1: A luxury voyage turns into a global health concern. The cruise ship, the MV Ondias, has been linked to an outbreak of the hantavirus. A Dutch couple and a German woman who were passengers have died. Several more cases are confirmed. But the World Health Organization says this isn't like the COVID-19 pandemic.
2: I need to stress again and again, even those who have been sharing cabins don't seem to be both infected in some cases. So the risk remains absolutely low. This is a dangerous virus, but only to the person who is really infected. And it's the risk to the general population remains absolutely low.
3: Let's go.
1: Health officials are racing to trace dozens of people who disembarked the ship before the virus was detected and anyone who's come into close contact with them since. This is the route the ship took. It set sail on April 1st from Ushuaia on the southern tip of Argentina with 114 guests and 61 crew members. It stopped 2 weeks later in Tristan da Cunha in the South Atlantic, where the cruise company says one crew member disembarked. A week later, there was a three-day stop in St. Helena, where 32 people got off. The vessel was close to Cape Verde, off the coast of West Africa, when tests confirmed the outbreak on May 2nd, after one of the passengers died on the ship.

0: An announcement by the captain of the first death on April 11th has raised questions about the company's response.
1: I'm told by the doctor we're not infectious, so the ship is safe when it comes to death.
0: The company says that at the time of the captain's statement, the cause of death was unknown and there was no evidence of a virus. The WHO says it's identified the Andes strain of the hantavirus, the only type that in

0: infection is often caused through contact with rodents or their droppings. The fatality rate is thought to be as high as 50%, which is why it's dangerous. Patients are in hospital in South Africa, the Netherlands and Switzerland, and health officials suspect a case in Spain and the island of Tristan da Cunha. The remaining 147 passengers and crew from 24 countries are now heading for medical screening in the Spanish island of Tenerife. The company says no one on board is showing any symptoms, but the incubation period of the virus is several weeks, so they'll continue to be monitored. Amma Boateng, Al Jazeera, for Inside Story.
1: Earlier I spoke to Tarek Yasharovich, a spokesperson at the World Health Organization in Geneva. I began by asking him, bearing in mind the COVID-19 pandemic, how serious is this situation now?
2: Well, this event, we take it very seriously. But again, our assessment is that the risk for general population is low. Hantavirus is being transmitted normally to people through contact with rodents, with droppings of rodents. In some cases, and we believe in this case, there was a human-to-human transmission, but this human-to-human transmission requires prolonged close contact. So we need to put in place all public health measures to make sure that those who need medical care are taken care of, but also that we follow up those who have been identified as contacts, make sure that we know their medical status, and in case they develop a disease, they're also taken care of. But again, we think that the risk for the general population is low.
1: So you seem pretty clear this is not going to be an event like COVID-19, but has this all stress-tested the global system? Have we learnt the right lessons, and have you found any gaps?
2: Well, this is a perfect example. Why do we need international cooperation? We have many countries involved in this public health event, starting with Argentina to Cabo Verde, to countries from where these passengers are. Some had disembarked, went to South Africa. There was a case in Switzerland. So we just realized that in case of a public health event like this one, we need international cooperation, not only between countries. We need to operate also with air companies, with ship operators, and there has to be a system to work together. Let me just give you the example of a Swiss man who tested positive. He disembarked, but then he was contacted and he was told that there was an outbreak on the ship, and if he gets some symptoms, to report to health authorities. This is what he has done in Zurich, and that's how we got to know about him. And this is why we need this mechanism of epidemiological investigation, of putting in place public health measures, and having this cooperation at the national level so we can respond as efficiently as possible to any public health threat.
1: One thing that perhaps is similar to COVID is not the medical part. Again, we have scaremongering, misinformation, the anti-science. Does that worry you?
2: Well, we have learned during COVID that misinformation is a grave obstacle to real public health action. I hope we all got that from COVID, and we hope that all partners involved in informing public, from national health authorities through NGOs, international organizations, we will do our best to provide and to educate public. Unfortunately, we know that misinformation is something that we will have to deal with. But again, our role is to provide the best possible advice based on the latest scientific knowledge to, first of all, ministries of health. And then we hope that ministries of health will find the best possible way to communicate this to their national audience.
1: Well, let's discuss all of this further with our panel of guests, panel of experts who can explain to us how serious this all is. In Marrakesh, Mukesh Kapila, Professor Emeritus of Global Health and Humanitarian Affairs at the University of Manchester. In Falange, in France, Dr. Margaret Harris, lecturer at the United Nations Institute for Training and Research and former chief spokeswoman for the WHO. And in Guildford, in the UK, Nicholas Locker, Professor of Virology at the Purbright Institute. Thank you all three for joining us. Nicholas, let me start with you. You heard the WHO spokesperson there. Not like COVID, not all that serious. And I see that on their emergency level,

0: They have it as low for the general public, no travel or trade restrictions advised. The CDC, which is the US Center for Disease Control, level three, the lowest emergency activation level. Have they got it right?
1: Yes, so I think they got it pretty right. So since the record began for, you know, this family of viruses, there have been less than 1,000 cases of hantavirus infection. So it's a very, very rare event. The other really key point is that the virus is really poorly transmitted between human that are, you know, in contact. And it's really rare events of a human being in contact with rodents or rodents droppings, urine, that can trigger infection. So I think they got it right indeed.
0: Mukesh, then, do you have any fears? Let's look at the worst case scenario. Any fears of another pandemic coming from this?
2: No, I think this is as far away from COVID as you can think of. It's a well-known virus. It's not like the coronavirus that was a new thing, and it was rapidly diagnosed. There are lab tests available, and information was shared very quickly amongst the countries and institutions concerned. So, and WHO has been outstanding in terms of getting information out far quicker than it did in the case of COVID, because we didn't know much about COVID when it first started. So I can't think of this being anything like COVID at all, as has already been said.
0: Well, you say it's a well-known virus. I'll be honest, Margaret, I had not heard of hantavirus until last year, February last year, when we had the tragic death of the Hollywood actor Gene Hackman and his wife, Betsy Arakawa, and she died of hantavirus. Just explain to us, in layman's terms, what is hantavirus and how do you catch it?
3: So you're right not to know very much about it. And indeed, that was a tragic case where Gene Hackman's wife contracted this on their farm. And that's what we have seen over the years, that a person in contact with rat droppings, often because they're maybe sweeping up, the rat droppings have formed dust because it's very dry, they're sweeping up and it's then reached their nose and mouth. And where that happens, which is a rare occurrence, they can get very, very sick. And if you do get enough virus from this source, you have got quite a chance of getting a severe illness. There are more than 30 species and they're different. Some are in Europe, some are in Asia, and some are in the Americas. And they are all actually different. The only one we've seen that's managed to pass from person to person is the Andes strain, and this is the one that's been identified on this ship. It caused quite a cluster back in 2019, where a farm worker went to a festival and 11 of those people died. So it is something that we've had, that I should say we, I'm no longer working for the World Health Organization, but it's been on the watch list. It's been on the global health watch list, not so much because it's not seen as something likely to spark a pandemic, but it's something that causes severe human illness if it does get into the human population. So it has long been on the watch list, particularly in the Americas.
0: So, Nicholas, let's turn to the ship, the MV Hondius, which started its journey back on the 1st of April in Argentina. Do we know how the hantavirus got on the ship? I believe the investigation centre around a Dutch couple.
1: Yeah, so, you know, it's very difficult to have a definite answer to that question, but there are a couple of hypotheses, right? So as we mentioned already a couple of times, the virus is transmitted by rodents to humans. So one possibility is that, you know, passengers actually got into close contact with rodents or their droppings while in South America, where the virus is potentially present, and they boarded the ship with potentially no symptoms, but started to develop symptoms as the cruise started. The other eventuality is that some rodents were actually on board the ship

0: And that, again, through contact with the rodents themselves or droppings, urine, or saliva, this couple originally got infected, or perhaps even a combination of both.
1: Mukesh, so the journey started on the 1st of April. By the 6th of April, the Dutch man, we mentioned the Dutch couple, the Dutch man, 70 years old, developed a fever, headache, and then on the 11th of April, he died. The captain then informs the other passengers, "It's my sad duty to inform you that one of our passengers passed away last night. Tragic as it seems, it was due to natural causes, we believe." And yet then, 20 days before they actually informed the WHO that they had hantavirus. Does that 20 days, almost 3 weeks, does that part of the story concern you?
2: Well, the hantavirus has a long incubation period. It can be 6 weeks or even 8 weeks sometimes. What that means is that the captain obviously was speaking when he was speaking with the knowledge that he had at that moment in time, advised by the medical doctor off the ship. But clearly events evolved as the virus's incubation period was longer and the outbreak and the nature of the outbreak became clearer as the days passed. Unfortunately, it is a concern when organisms have very long incubation periods, as this appears to be the case here. And that's why I think it one has to be extremely cautious in pronouncements on anything until we know what more is going on, and also the importance of early assessments and careful tracking when something unusual happens, whether on land or sea. So what happened, the trail is interesting, but quite honestly, I don't think anyone could have done anything different. It just took time for the experience to unfold and the number of cases to then raise alarms, first on the ship, then in terms of the clinicians who were looking after the patients who were evacuated, and then, of course, we know where we are.
1: Margaret, this particular ship, run by a company called Oceanwide Expeditions, is not your typical cruise ship, as I understand it. They describe it as an expedition ship, often with scientific, wildlife or geopolitics lecturers on board. And I'm told the experience of previous passengers is they have very strict safety protocols because of places they visit, mainly for biodiversity reasons. Previous passengers have recalled sniffer dogs and having to wear sanitised boots. If it can happen on a ship like that, do you have concerns in general about going on cruises? I mean, are they incubators for disease? Would you go on a cruise holiday?
3: Well, I'm a bit sort of... I don't like crowds. So I'm not a good person to ask. But I think certainly cruisers know that there is a risk of infectious diseases. They often get norovirus and other gastroenteritis viruses that can pass very rapidly through the group. So they're actually more likely to be more alert to the risks of transmission because they know they're in a closed environment. And I'd like to say about this group also, all the people have shown such a level of responsibility and a very reasonable and good reaction, particularly the passengers who developed symptoms and then identified themselves and ensured they got to care very quickly. I am super impressed in many ways, as I said, that the risk to the general public is low here. But if we had something more dangerous to the general public, it couldn't happen in a better group of people because they are really, my impression is they are super responsible people.
1: Nicholas, nevertheless, despite what Margaret said, this ship has left a trail of global cases because people disembarked from the ship. Do you think the ball was dropped at any point?
0: I don't think so, because it's we mentioned the long incubation period of the virus, the time it takes for the symptoms to develop. So I think the crew and the company actually reacted in a pretty reasonable manner. I think we have all the tools to actually track passengers. There is enough awareness now of the symptoms.

0: symptoms. And so I don't think we have left, this cruise ship passenger, let's say, abandoned at the moment in terms of how the situation was managed. Yes, it is, stressful for the people that are still on the ship and, wondering, for example, whether they are infected or not. But, processes are in place to actually test everybody on the ship before they will be allowed to disembark. And there is close monitoring from the health authorities in the different countries where the ship has stopped. So I think here we see a really good global collaboration and coordination. And I'm quite optimistic about the whole situation.
1: Mukesh, as we've said, this is not COVID, but they are zoonotic diseases, so a disease that jumps from animals to humans. Given that we're 5 years, nearly 6 years on from COVID-19, this was a test of the global system. Would you say the system passed the test?
2: I think, and I'm a very critical person, and I've been searching for critical things to say, but I have to say that actually everyone in this particular case, whether it's the countries concerned, like Argentina, that has actually left the World Health Organization, or the World Organization itself, which was a little bit not so sure-footed in the case of COVID, or whether it is a sharing of information between three continents, as it turns out, it's been remarkably exemplary. And we are at a time of, multilateral fractures and a lot of geopolitics that is going on, not least in international health, not least in relation to the World Health Organization. But in this particular place, regardless of where you stand on the political spectrum, everybody did their part as best as they could. And by the way, if I could get back to your previous question, thank goodness this is a slow-moving cruise ship. Imagine if, for example, 134 people were sitting in a big plane out of Argentina, flying to all the corners of the world very fast, and then disappearing into the world. So I think back to the cruise ship thing, if I can also come back to that, it is to say that the only difference between a cruise ship and a prison is that a cruise ship floats on the sea. And I, for one, am looking forward to whenever I can ever have the opportunity to be able to afford a cruise somewhere in the world.
1: Margaret, the ordeal for the US citizens is not over, because my understanding is the US government want to send them to a biocontainment centre in Omaha. Do you think that is the right response? They're going to send them where in the past they've sent patients with Ebola.
3: Goodness. Yes, certainly the people who experienced that during Ebola did not enjoy it. And this will be a long period of confinement if that's the decision that's being taken by the US authorities. My biggest concern about something like that is it may be seen by others as a severe punishment. And if the consequences of identifying yourself as somebody who may be to potentially be exposed, if the consequences are so severe, people may not be willing to identify themselves. Now, I think in this case, we do know, I think we've managed to trace, or we're in the process of tracing, nearly everybody who has been exposed. But when you make decisions about how you manage the people and the containment of a potential outbreak, you do have to think about whether it's going to be acceptable to populations, because if it's not acceptable to populations, it goes underground. We saw that with Ebola in the large West African outbreak, where the consequences of identifying cases of Ebola was something that was entirely unacceptable to the population. So you really have to think hard about how you manage it to ensure that you don't spread the virus, but also ensure that people are going to be willing to comply with what you ask them to do.
1: Nicholas, all three of you have made it clear that you think the system has worked, but the system relies on international cooperation. Two of the countries involved, the US and Argentina, have pulled out or are pulling out of the World Health Organization. Does that worry you going forward?
0: I think it would, any country pulling out of the WHO is a concern. I think for the management of large or indeed small outbreaks, we need

0: need collaboration, we need sharing of resources, of screening data, you know, of virus isolates so that we can trace outbreaks, so that we can identify patients. So yes, this is worrying.
1: Mukesh, I mean, it's all about medical, but it's also about more than medical when you deal with global health. And again, we've had the problem of misinformation, particularly about Moderna, that medical company that has been involved in research on a vaccine linked to hantavirus with the Korea University. But actually, it's not even targeting this Andes strain. Yet prominent people, notably the former US Congresswoman Marjorie Taylor Greene, has claimed that Moderna is manufacturing a bioweapon. How worried are you about the spread, not of a virus or disease, but the spread of information?
2: Well, actually, that's the real deadly virus, the virus of misinformation and disinformation, as particularly in this case. In fact, I randomly went on Facebook and I was just appalled to see the sort of rubbish that is being propagated there on Facebook. Now, I think I do not think that there is a virus against that. And therefore, it is an ongoing effort from all concerned, and especially social media companies, but also governments and institutions, to make sure that accurate information gets out. I mean, we're conscious, thank goodness, for information-based humanity expressed by the Spanish government in allowing this ship to actually come to the Canaries, and from there for the people to be screened and taken to their homes for whatever other measures are needed. And that, I thought, was an example of leadership against the disinformation that is in equal measure the real pandemic around the world. However, having said that, the answer to this is clearly to get information out, to get the science out, to educate people, and for the policymakers to show leadership, as the Spanish have done, as, for example, WHO has, Dr. Tedros has done, to try and get into the heads of people. No shortcuts there. It's something that has to be done every day. And every time something like this happens, we have to just carry on repeating the same old lessons.
1: Let me ask you briefly, Margaret, to add to that, because this used to be your job at the WHO, getting accurate, factual, scientific information out. How much of a challenge is it in today's world?
3: It gets to be a bigger challenge every day, and it's actually still my job. And I appreciate this program because you're making an effort to get the right information out right now. It's something you have to continue to do, and it's getting harder and harder because there's been such a loss of trust. There's a great loss of trust in authorities. The conflicts, I don't want to get into all the other things going on in the world, but the level of conflict, confusion, distress, distrust, means that people just don't know who they can trust these days. But the critical thing is, just as was just said, is getting out the information we have as quickly as possible, acknowledging we don't know everything, but acknowledging also making every effort to find out what needs to be done and letting people know as quickly as possible what that is.
1: Dr. Margaret Harris, Dr. Mukesh Kapila and Professor Nicholas Locker, thank you for joining us. For the very latest on this story, stay tuned to Al Jazeera. And if you want to go a little deeper, you can get more information, context and analysis on our website, aljazeera.com. 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For now, that's it from me, James Bayes, and the team here. But Al Jazeera's coverage continues around the clock. Stay tuned for the latest in just a moment.
4: The ripple effects of the war in the Middle East are reaching kitchens thousands of kilometers away in Brazil, especially in favelas or slums. And here, every cent counts. 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Mônica Rodrigues teaches people how to make the most of every scrap of food.
5: We may have to go back to using charcoal and firewood.
4: Her neighbor has another solution, installing solar panels. But not everyone can afford them. This community kitchen serves up to 1,000 meals a day to those in need.
6: This war did start in the middle of negotiations.
7: They need to agree on principles.
8: Each side will stick to the deal only as long as it benefits that side.
6: Upfront tackles the big issues on Al Jazeera.
9: President Trump used tariffs as a weapon. Supporters say it was worth it. It forced allies as well as rivals to take the United States more seriously. But critics argue President Trump's pay-to-play system puts a price tag on that promise.
10: Come in, sit down. 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
11: Portugal did not have a large manpower. It wasn't like most empires.
12: They developed a creative system that played to their strengths.
10: Take a look inside the colonial playbook.
11: Empire works best when you can gain commercial benefit without having to put troops on the ground.
10: Al Jazeera Untangles, Episode 4, Portugal, Ports and Profits.

0: I'm Marlene Saeed. This is Al Jazeera live from Doha. Coming up, the cruise ship at the center of a hantavirus outbreak arrives in the Canary Islands, but there's confusion over whether it will be allowed to dock. A car bomb targets a police post in northwestern Pakistan, killing at least 21 officers. No let up in Israeli strikes on southern Lebanon. Attacks reduce more towns to rubble, killing at least 24 people. Also ahead.
1: We've had rubbish before. They don't seem to do anything for us, and we're hoping now that we'll get a chance to give our views as well and say what we'd like.
0: We're in the first London council to be controlled by a Reform UK majority after making historic gains in local UK elections. Plus,
2: I'm Barnaby Low in Seoul, the capital of South Korea, where the national dish, kimchi's existence and identity are under threat.
0: A cruise ship that attracted global attention after a hantavirus outbreak on board has reached Spain's Canary Islands. It is due to offload nearly 150 passengers there. The MV Honduras is expected to drop anchor at the island of Tenerife, where Spanish officials have prepared to receive those on board. Three passengers have died from the rare respiratory disease, which is usually spread by rodents. The president of the Canary Islands has opposed the plan. Spain's health minister has outlined how those remaining passengers will be removed from the ship.
3: As for the passengers, the ship will be anchored and they will be brought to shore on smaller boats. They will undergo an epidemiological and health assessment on the boat. And after, people who are foreigners and for whom there's plane ready for evacuation, more and more planes from various countries are arriving. I think we're only waiting for two planes to confirm that they can arrive tomorrow. And from there, they will be evacuated.
0: Well, as I mentioned, the president of the Canary Islands, Fernando Clavio, has publicly rejected the plan. Posting on social media, he said the Canary Islands will not authorize the anchoring of the cruise ship MV Honduras. He continues, collaboration, yes, solidarity too, but not at any price, not without reports, not with impositions from the state, and not endangering the health safety of the Canarians. The head of the World Health Organization is also in Tenerife to help oversee the evacuation operation. He has reassured residents on the island, insisting that the public health risk remains low.
4: This disease is not COVID, and we have said it many times as WHO. And when we say this, we don't take it lightly. And then, of course, the other issue I'd like to say, which I also indicated in my message to the people of Tenerife, is the risk to the population, to the local population, is low.
0: Now, hantavirus is a rodent-borne virus that can spread through the air or contaminated surfaces. Health officials warn it can cause severe, sometimes life-threatening illness. It is a rare disease, typically caused by exposure to waste from infected rodents. Humans often become infected when they inhale particles from dried rodent droppings. But people can also be infected from contaminated objects. Now, at first, hantavirus can feel like the flu, with patients suffering from fatigue, fevers, chills, and aches. But over time, the virus damages the heart, lungs, or kidneys. And patients can suffer severe shortness of breath, organ failure, and even death. Now, there's no specific treatment or vaccine for hantavirus. Patients can be treated for specific symptoms. Okay, let's bring in Amnes Wilder-Smith. She's an honorary professor of emerging infectious diseases at the London School of Hygiene and Tropical Medicine. She joins us now live from Geneva. Many thanks for joining the program here. So, Spanish authorities and the WHO, we understand, have a plan to evacuate these passengers from the MV Honduras in Tenerife. What does a safe disembarkation process look like in a situation like this, especially when you have passengers from more than 20 countries on board?
5: So first, let me say the Spanish health authorities are well prepared and well equipped to handle this. So disembarking passengers from any virus-hit cruise ship is typically treated as a biosecurity operation. And that's what also the Spanish authorities are now doing. So this involves dockside isolation zones, medical triage first. That means symptomatic passengers leave first by ambulance or controlled transport to hospitals, and staggered disembarkation for those who are healthy or symptomatic, and they usually disembark in smaller groups. And as we said, the nationals then will stay in Spain, and the non-nationals will be flown out to their respective countries. Testing and tracing is important. Everyone is tested, everyone is registered, and everyone is monitored afterwards. And usually the crew stays on board for a longer time.
0: We have heard from the president of Spain's Canary Islands. He is opposing this plan. Do you think that's going to cause a delay to this operation? And does he have the right to be concerned about the health risk to the local community?
5: So because the health risk is deemed to be extremely low, and because we do have a moral duty, and we have to show solidarity, it would be really very sad if this would be delayed. Imagine yourself being on the boat and then being delayed to get more or better treatment. So I hope there won't be any delays.
0: Now, understand there are pretty strict protocols for the passengers who will leave, including the fact that they're only allowed to take limited belongings, so they're not taking their suitcases with them, for example. What is the purpose of such precautions?
5: It is because respiratory droplets can also be spread on surfaces. So for environmental control, it is better now to keep all the belongings in a certain place and decontaminate, just as an additional precaution.
0: So the ship, we understand, will not dock, but will remain at anchor with people ferried off in small boats. Is the idea here that there is no risk then to anyone on land? Is that the idea?
5: So the purpose is to really minimize any potential contacts beyond these beyond the boat, so to contain the outbreak and to interrupt any secondary chains of transmission. Now, because this is a disease that is not very transmissible, it's really not transmissible by casual contacts. You have to have prolonged contact. Therefore, this virus cannot be compared with COVID or even norovirus. And so the spread is much less likely. And I think the population can be assured that all measures have been taken to avoid transmission into the country.
0: I wonder if you could elaborate on that point, because we have heard from the WHO Director General. He insists this is not another COVID. But we've seen countries race to trace passengers back up who have already managed to disembark. Do you agree then with that assessment? And give us a bit more detail about what makes this outbreak different from any pandemic level threat.
5: A pandemic threat is defined by the transmissibility of a virus. In this case, the virus really needs prolonged contact, relatively close contact. Now, obviously, on a cruise ship where hundreds, if not thousands, are confined to a small space over an extended period of time, the risk of transmission is relatively high. But that doesn't translate to the risk of transmission in the general population. Now, the risk here is not a pandemic. The risk is, or what we really want to aim for, is to stop any further smaller clusters. And to do so, the authorities have, and everyone is now, establishing immediate contact tracing, isolation of anyone who is infected, exposed, also rapid testing. Now that they're off board, rapid testing can be done. International coordination is necessary because some of the passengers left the boat earlier on, and it's much more difficult to do contact tracing on these earlier flights. We need clear public communication. We need to put the population at ease. This is not another COVID pandemic. And yes, we need to do environmental investigation. And of course, we also need to find out what was the ultimate source of this infection. Where was the original? Where was the first case? And how did it get on board?
0: We know hantavirus is linked usually to rodents, but health officials have also been investigating possible person-to-person spread involving the Andes strain. How concerning is that possibility?
5: So there are several hantaviruses, and they also cause different types or manifestations of disease. In Europe, we have a hantavirus that causes more kidney problems, renal problems, and has a very low case fatality rate. The Andes virus in South America, mainly in Argentina, Chile, is known to also be transmitted from human to human. And the Andes virus is also the one that causes often more a pulmonary, so lung involvement, with a relatively high case fatality of around 20 to 40%.
0: Annelise, really good to get your expertise today. Annelise Wilder-Smith, Honorary Professor of Emerging Infectious Diseases at the London School of Hygiene and Tropical Medicine. Car bomb has killed at least 21 police officers in northwestern Pakistan. The explosion targeted a police post in the city of Banu. Three personnel have been transferred to hospital. Last month, three police officers were killed in the same area. I speak to our correspondent Kamal Haider, who's in Islamabad for us. So, Kamal, what more do we know about this car bomb attack and potentially who might have been behind it?
6: Well, this particular attack took place, as you said, in Banu district, or Banu town itself. This is a strategic town situated very close to the Afghan border, about 310 kilometers from Islamabad in the Khyber Pakhtunkhwa province. Now, according to the details that we have been able to get, a vehicle packed with explosives rammed into the entrance of the Fateh Khail checkpost in Banu. After that, a number of armed men then stormed the complex. There was a heavy battle. The damage from that blast is extensive. The entire checkpost has been razed to the ground with high casualties. The quick reaction force was then able to respond to try to deal with the situation, but the casualties indeed are high, and of course the government would blame the Tehrik-e-Taliban Pakistan for the attack. Pakistan says that these groups have been operating with impunity and also using sanctuaries in Afghanistan. So yet another deadly attack taking place after several weeks of relative quiet.
0: Yeah, as you say, Kamal, it's just the latest in a number of attacks in the area. Give us some context as to why there is so much tension here.
6: Well, what has happened is that Pakistan has raised the alarm after an increase and a spike of violence in the Khyber Pakhtunkhwa province, which they blame on Tehrik-e-Taliban Pakistan. They say their armed groups, which are operating from Afghanistan, have been attacking Pakistan. Pakistan, of course, has also gone for reprisal attacks inside Afghanistan. The two countries are almost in a state of war. There is a tit-for-tat action. What Pakistan wants from the Afghan government is to contain and rein in these groups, which Pakistan says are operating from Afghanistan. So this is not a new problem, but it has intensified over the past few months after the Tehrik-e-Taliban Pakistan launched an offensive, attacking several security forces personnel and also conducting bomb blasts in several cities in the Khyber Pakhtunkhwa province.
0: Many thanks for that, Kamal Haider in Islamabad. Israel's military is escalating attacks on Lebanon despite a ceasefire that took effect last month. A wave of strikes killed at least 24 people on Saturday. Its forces targeted more than 10 towns across the south. The Israeli military says Hezbollah fired several explosive drones into northern Israel and targeted its forces, injuring three soldiers. Lebanon and Israel are set to meet in Washington next week for a third round of talks.
7: Children. They were targeting children and civilians. They ran away from Nabathea and they targeted them there. All children and women. The people fled from Nabathea and looked for a safe house. Who are the Israeli military sending this message to? I don't understand. Nobody understands.
8: First, the Israeli military issued a threat to the town, so we immediately came and told the people to evacuate because we didn't know which house the airstrike would hit. The town was completely evacuated, except for some families who stayed in their homes. Then the airstrike happened. We treated 5 wounded and 5 martyrs.
0: Israel's continued attacks on Lebanon are worsening the humanitarian situation there. A visiting European Union official says over half the population now relies on aid. During a visit to Beirut, the bloc's crisis management chief, Hajja Labib, called for increased humanitarian access. The EU has allocated more than $110 million in emergency funding to Lebanon since early March when the fighting began.
9: Even north of the Litani River, where some of these constraints have eased, it is still not enough. We need humanitarian access. In full respect of international humanitarian law, aid cannot save lives if it cannot reach people. Hospitals and ambulances targeted and journalists attacked for simply doing their job. There is no justification for this. International humanitarian law must be respected.
0: Okay, let's speak to our correspondent in Beirut. Rory Challens is live for us. Rory, what is the latest you can tell us when it comes to these Israeli strikes on Lebanon and the forced evacuation orders issued by Israel?
10: We've had news of at least 4 strikes so far on Sunday morning. They've been targeting the Bid Jebel, the Nabatea and the Tyre districts. That follows a very intense day of Israeli strikes on Saturday, the deadliest incidents being in the town of Saksakia, which is down on the coast between Tyre and Sidon, or Sidon, and the building that was attacked there was hosting or sheltering displaced families from other parts of southern Lebanon. We understand that at least 7 people were killed in that strike and 15 injured, including in the dead and the wounded, a 15-year-old girl and some children. Now, the pattern over the last few days of Israeli activity has basically been forced evacuations followed by airstrikes, sometimes airstrikes coming without any warning whatsoever, artillery barrages on areas that are in the south in the buffer zone or in the yellow line area, also house demolitions in those same areas. But a notable number of what we've seen in the last few days, particularly yesterday, of what looked like targeted strikes on individuals on motorbikes and in cars. And one of those incidents took place on Saturday where a Syrian man and his 12-year-old daughter, who were riding on a motorbike, they were targeted by a drone which fired rockets at them, wounded them, then came back and killed the father before coming back a third time to target the daughter, who later died of her injuries. And we've heard of several more of those, 2 to 3 more at least yesterday and on Saturday, and at least 1 more today on the Kalalia Road. So this has all the hallmarks of targeted assassinations, targeted killings from Israel, where it believes that it's operating on intelligence about specific individuals and is going after them.
0: Rory, in light of what you've described there, how much optimism is there around these upcoming talks between Lebanese and Israeli officials?
10: These talks are in 4 days, Malene, and, well, they are basically designed to extend or find a way of making more permanent the ceasefire that really exists in name only. Israel is, as I've said, still operating extensively in the south, still bombing, it's still occupying, and it's using its self-defense carve-out as a way to justify that. The sticking point for the Israelis and for the Americans is, of course, Hezbollah. The Israelis and the Americans want the Lebanese governments and the state to do more to curtail, to restrain, and ultimately to disarm Hezbollah. That was one of the parts of the ceasefire that the Lebanese government signed up to. But the Lebanese government doesn't really have the power or the capacity, and perhaps also the will to do that, although it has outlawed Hezbollah, and that's further than it's ever gone before in the history of recent history of Lebanon. The Lebanese government wants these talks to produce, well, first of all, a definite stop to the bombing and for Israel to withdraw its troops from Lebanon, from southern Lebanon. It wants reconstruction. It wants displaced people to be able to go back to their homes, and it wants the release of prisoners. What the Lebanese people, and this goes across the ethnic, the religious and the political divides here, I think are opposed to, at the moment at least, is any face-to-face meeting between President Aoun and Benjamin Netanyahu. That would go too far, I think, for most Lebanese people. They at least would like to see an Israeli withdrawal first and a stop to the bombing before any such thing could take place.
0: OK, thanks for that, Rory. Challenge there for us with the latest in Beirut. Medical personnel, including first responders, are protected under international humanitarian law. But that hasn't stopped Israel from targeting them in Lebanon. According to the UN, more than 100 first responders have been killed there since March. Beto Hito has this report from Tai in southern Lebanon.
11: Ali Safiuddin isn't just waiting for the next Israeli attack to save another person's life. As the head of Lebanon's civil defense in Tyre, he's also become a target.
12: We're under threat every second. Every day we ask ourselves if we're going to survive or if we're going to die. We know we've already given up our lives by working here. We've lost so many people, and it feels like we're already gone as well.
11: According to the United Nations, at least 103 Lebanese medical workers have been killed and more than 230 injured in more than 130 different Israeli strikes since March 2nd. Human rights groups like Amnesty International are calling it a deadly playbook, a systematic dismantling of the people whose only job is to save lives.
12: As the civil defense in Lebanon, we have international protections. We have symbols on our vehicles recognized by the United Nations to protect us. Our ambulances carry stretchers and bandages for the injured people. We're trying to help, nothing else.
11: Rights groups say Israel is targeting medical personnel and ambulances in southern Lebanon without providing any evidence to support their claims, accusing Hezbollah of using ambulances to transport weapons and fighters. In Tyre's main cemetery, filmmaker Hassan Afnesh is visiting the grave of Hadi Lahir, one of three members of the Tyre civil defense killed by an Israeli airstrike in late April. He knows Hadi not as a friend, but as someone who saved his life.
13: I met Hadi in Hula in January 2025 while filming the Israeli troops that were attacking people returning to their village. There were so many injured people, and I witnessed how he rescued people firsthand. The next day, I was shot, and Hadi was the one who got me to safety. The systemic targeting of medical workers like Hadi is meant to scare people and push them away from the south so they can continue making it unlivable.
11: Israeli attacks have displaced more than 1.2 million Lebanese since March 2nd, and despite a ceasefire that went into effect in mid-April, attacks have only increased, something Ali Safiuddin says he has grown accustomed to. His daughter was killed in an Israeli strike during the 2006 war.
14: International humanitarian law is clear. Medical personnel and first responders like the Lebanese civil defense must be protected in armed conflict. But on this front line, the question isn't whether another strike is coming. It's how many people will be left to answer the calls for help when it does. Obeida Hito, Al Jazeera, Tyre, Lebanon.
0: Dozens of Israelis gathered in Tel Aviv to protest against Prime Minister Benjamin Netanyahu's government. The demonstrations come as Israel intensifies its attacks on Lebanon despite a ceasefire. Israel's gearing up for a general election later this year against the backdrop of the regional conflicts. There are also domestic tensions over the refusal of the ultra-Orthodox community to enroll in the army. Many Israelis accuse them of benefiting from their taxes. Russian President Vladimir Putin says Moscow is ready to transport and store Iran's stockpile of enriched uranium. Putin adds that his country had done so in 2015 and was prepared to, quote, repeat this experience. Separately, the Russian president says the conflict has balanced Russia's ties with Iran and GCC nations.
15: This is a very difficult and complex conflict, and it puts us in a difficult position because we have good relations with Iran and genuinely friendly relations with countries of the Persian Gulf, without any exaggeration, and we continue to stay in contact with both sides. We hope that this conflict can be stopped and as soon as possible.
0: Meanwhile, the United States is still waiting for a response from Tehran to its latest proposal to end the conflict. Iranian officials say they will respond in their own time. Sina Al-Zoori is director of the Middle East Studies program at George Washington University. He says the longer the standoff drags on, the U.S. will come under more political pressure than Iran.
16: I think they can survive. They strongly believe that they can outlast President Trump. You're talking about a country that is very much capable of absorbing punishment, taking pain, whereas the U.S. is not, because of just the political culture, is quite different from the Iranian side. So whether they can survive this, I think yes. I think they can survive it. But they're still, I think they're very serious, and they think that the time is on their side, whereas President Trump does not have the time on his side. It's the issue of trust, because the Iranian history is filled with examples of them signing agreements with great powers that were inherently more favorable to the foreign side. This is why they're very cautious. This is why they insist on changing and amending things in the very last minute, because they want to make sure that they keep their heads up. And also, when I said trust, it's really about the other side fulfilling their promises. Iranians have, again, many times they sign agreements where the other side did not abide by the terms of the agreement. Most recently, we had the case of the Joint Comprehensive Plan of Action, the JCPOA. They signed an agreement. They were implementing it, and it was the United States that withdrew from it, violated the agreement, and it prevented the other parties to the agreement from implementing their own commitments.
0: Britain is deploying its warship, the HMS Dragon, to the Middle East. It's in preparation for a potential multinational effort to protect shipping in the Strait of Hormuz once conditions allow. The warship, an air defense destroyer, was sent to the Mediterranean in March to help defend Cyprus. Its relocation follows France's move to deploy its carrier strike group to the southern Red Sea. At least two people have been killed in Israeli attacks on Gaza on Saturday. Several people, including a child, were injured in the strikes. Multiple buildings were destroyed or heavily damaged in the Al-Shati refugee camp. Areas under Israeli military control in eastern Gaza Strip saw artillery shelling and gunfire from Israeli military positions, despite the so-called ceasefire, which came into effect back in October.
17: We were suddenly told to evacuate. They bombed an entire block and my house, which I spent 30 years building. It was destroyed.
18: This was the only usable room. Here I kept my clothes and belongings. Today I'm homeless. There's nowhere for me to go. Even the room that sheltered me is destroyed. As you can see, all my children were sleeping right here. If there hadn't been warning or any sign that there was going to be a bombing, my children, my husband and I would all be dead right here.
0: Israeli settlers have forced a Palestinian family in the occupied West Bank to dig up their father's body and rebury him elsewhere. 8-year-old Hussein Assasa was laid to rest in Jenin with all the necessary permits from the Israeli military. Israeli settlers later threatened to dig up his grave with a bulldozer, forcing his relatives to exhume his body. The UN's Human Rights Office described the incident as appalling and emblematic of the dehumanization of Palestinians across the occupied West Bank. It's now emerged that at least 69 people were killed in an attack by rebel fighters in northeastern Democratic Republic of Congo at the end of last month. Security officials say fighters from the CODECO armed group carried out the attack in Ituri province. Officials say insecurity in the area delayed the recovery of bodies for several days. The area has been gripped by years of violence between several armed groups competing for land and resources. Rebel fighters control large parts of the east of the country, including the biggest city, Goma, which is in the hands of the Rwandan-backed M23. Rawia Rage is a senior crisis advisor for Amnesty International. She says the government should do more to protect civilians.
19: The Cooperative for the Development of Congo, or CODECO, is one of many armed groups operating in northeast DRC, specifically in Ituri province. This particular group maintains that it is acting to protect the interests of the Lindu ethnic community, which is a primarily farming community, vis-a-vis the Hema pastoral community. At the heart of the issue between these two sides is access to resources, namely access to the benefits of Ituri's gold mines. There are multiple challenges facing the Congolese authorities. Eastern DRC is a vast area. There are multiple competing actors, as we've mentioned, M23, ADF, CODECO. With a group like ADF, for example, as I said, they capitalize on security gaps. And then most of the forces are overstretched, responding to the threat by M23. And it is a triple canopy forest area. These groups employ asymmetrical tactics in their fighting. But it has to be said that we do expect more from the security forces. For example, in particularly the confrontations with ADF, we see entire areas that are emptied of troops that have been diverted to other front lines, leaving civilians completely vulnerable to groups like ADF and other armed groups.
0: Still ahead on Al Jazeera. Russia's president says war with Ukraine is heading to an end as Moscow holds its most scaled-back victory parade in years.
20: Who's really holding the cards that can end this war? Now President Donald Trump is looking for an off-ramp. Join me, Steve Clemens, every week where I'll bring you the latest analysis on the global fallout of this conflict. Pull apart fact from fiction and get to the bottom line.
21: Your weekly take on U.S. politics, The Bottom Line.
22: Come in, sit down. This is a masterclass in how to be a colonizer.
23: Portugal did not have a large manpower. It wasn't like most empires.
24: They developed a creative system that played to their strengths.
22: Take a look inside the colonial playbook.
23: Empire works best when you can gain commercial benefit without having to put troops on the ground.
22: Al Jazeera Untangles, Episode 4, Portugal, Ports and Profits.
25: This war did start in the middle of negotiations.
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25: Upfront tackles the big issues on Al Jazeera.
28: They set sail in solidarity with the besieged people of Gaza.
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0: firsthand account of the 2025 Global Sumud Flotilla.
1: We just got to keep going. Otherwise, where's our humanity?
0: Witness the Flotilla Diaries on Al Jazeera.
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3: 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They are creating a narrative with their dollars. That narrative is in the halls of Congress through lobbying.
2: Business of War reveals how these corporations use their wealth to buy influence in American politics.
4: Considering you've had hundreds of thousands of dollars of donations from military companies, do you not see that as a conflict of interest?
2: The Trillion Dollar War Machine, Episode 1 of Business of War, on Al Jazeera.
5: These exercises have been held with an increased frequency and scale, reflecting closer military ties between the US and South Korea.
6: Exactly 1 month since the martial law declaration, the political crisis it created shows no sign of easing.
5: It's called the Genbaku, or Atomic Bomb Dome, and it is the iconic memorial to the dropping of the first atomic bomb, 8:15 in the morning, 6th of August, 1945.

0: for watching Al Jazeera. Mind if our top stories this hour. The cruise ship at the center of the hantavirus outbreak has arrived in the Canary Islands. It's due to offload nearly 150 passengers there. But there's confusion over whether it will be allowed to dock. Three passengers have died from the rare respiratory disease, which is usually spread by rodents. A car bomb has killed at least 21 police officers in northwestern Pakistan. The explosion targeted a police post in the city of Banu. Three personnel have been transferred to hospital. Last month, three police officers were killed in the same area. Israel's military is escalating attacks on Lebanon despite a ceasefire that took effect last month. A wave of strikes killed at least 24 people on Saturday. Its forces targeted more than 10 towns across the south. Lebanon and Israel are set to meet in Washington next week for a third round of talks. As the U.S. and Iran try to reach a peace deal, Donald Trump is heating up the rhetoric a little closer to home. After decades, Latin America is once again at the forefront of Washington's agenda. The president is pressuring leaders in the region to align with U.S. policies, from drug enforcement to how they govern, often with threats of direct intervention. In our inaugural segment of Inside Latin America, we examine Trump's new focus on the Western Hemisphere. Here's John Holman.
1: Hello and welcome to Inside Latin America and to Mexico City's main square, the Zócalo. The Aztecs called this the belly button of the universe, the center of the world. But in more recent times, that center of gravity has been shifting northwards, across the border and to the United States. As for Mexico, so for much of Latin America, a region of more than 30 countries and 650 million people, but which Donald Trump is trying to reshape into a sphere of US influence. We'll take you with us as we look into that, starting with our correspondent Teresa Bou in Buenos Aires.
2: Thank you, John. From Mexico to Argentina, Donald Trump is reshaping Latin America with a strategy that includes pressure, military intervention, and political alignment. The approach echoes what Donald Trump himself referred to as a new version of the Monroe Doctrine, sometimes referred as the Donroe Doctrine, which is a vision of Latin America firmly under U.S. influence. But across the region, the push raises familiar questions about democracy, sovereignty, and whether the United States has returned to an era of open intervention in its own backyard.
3: It was the first clear sign that Donald Trump was taking Latin America seriously, not just rhetorically, but militarily. The capture of Venezuela's President Nicolás Maduro was a turning point, signaling a return to direct U.S. intervention in the region.
4: Clear under our new doctrine, and it is a doctrine, we will not allow hostile foreign influence to gain a foothold in this hemisphere.
3: The Trump administration wants to keep China and Russia away from the U.S. sphere of influence, and also take advantage of the region's vast natural resources, like oil, gas, agriculture, and mining. Former Ambassador Diego Aguilar says the U.S. message to Latin America is clear.

0: the Monroe Doctrine of 1823. That was an indirect approach. It says, now you are remain out of the region. Now the message is to us. You belong to us.
1: In Cuba, pressure is mounting. The U.S. has tightened its grip through energy restrictions and diplomatic threats. Colombia is caught in the middle, balancing cooperation with Washington on drug trafficking while resisting U.S. pressure and threats of intervention. And the Caribbean is no longer just a transit zone. It's become a front line for the so-called war on drugs. Luis Moreno Campo is a former prosecutor of the International Criminal Court. He says the new U.S. approach raises concerns about the rule of law.
2: Trump is transforming a just operation into a killing operation, into a war operation, allowing him to kill people. This is not a war. They are not, again, drug dealers are criminals. They are not conducting hostilities against the U.S. So you cannot use the war frame for them. This is a crime against humanity, which is a systematic attack against the civilian population.
1: In Argentina, the relationship between Donald Trump and Javier Milei has emerged as one of the most important political alignments in the Americas. Relationships in the region are now being defined by alignment with the U.S. Support brings benefits. Resistance brings pressure, isolation, and risk.
3: Donald Trump is pushing a hardline agenda on migration, trade, and security, all issues that impact directly Mexico, where President Claudia Sheinbaum is facing growing pressure from the Trump administration, including calls to send American soldiers to fight the Mexican cartels. We go to Julia Galeano in Sinaloa, a state long at the center of Mexico's security challenges.
4: Thanks, Teresa. We are in the heartland of the Sinaloa cartel, one of the groups that the U.S. designated as a terrorist organization early into President Trump's second term. From here, we'll take a look at how this state has become the flashpoint for a new and more aggressive era in the bilateral relationship between the U.S. and Mexico, one that, for Mexico at least, is increasingly centered around national sovereignty.
5: In Sinaloa, the threat of U.S. military action is no longer just campaign rhetoric. It's a looming and constant shadow over the bilateral relationship. Since Donald Trump returned to the White House, President Claudia Sheinbaum has played a high-stakes balancing act, attempting to pacify Washington without alienating her own base.
6: The people of Mexico must be certain of one thing. Their president does not bow her head. Your president will defend our sovereignty above all else and will continue to act in the interest of justice as we always have.
5: To keep Trump at bay, Mexico has militarized its borders, ramped up fentanyl seizures and kingpin arrests, and extradited dozens of high-ranking criminals. But it recently became clear none of it was enough. In a historic first, the U.S. indicted sitting members of the Mexican government, including Sinaloa's governor, Rubén Rocha. He is a close Sheinbaum ally, and he now faces U.S. charges of drug trafficking and weapons possession. He denies the charges, calling them a political witch hunt, but the move has forced Sheinbaum into a corner.
4: It took less than 72 hours after the indictments were unsealed for the leadership in Sinaloa to collapse after both the governor and the mayor stepped down, saying they were trying to protect their party and facilitate the investigation. But for many here, the damage is already done. The link between the state and organized crime etched into the public record, not by a domestic court, but by a foreign power.
5: For Mexico's battered opposition, the U.S. indictment is a lifeline.
7: No, in absoluto.
8: I'm not at all concerned about our sovereignty. What the U.S. did was present evidence to a grand jury, which determined there's a possibility they're guilty of criminal conspiracy with organized crime.
5: While the geopolitics play out in the halls of power, a brutal turf war continues to reshape life on the streets. For 2 years, warring factions of the Sinaloa cartel have fought for control. More than 3,000 people are dead. Thousands more have disappeared, including Graciela Duarte's 22-year-old son, Isaías.
9: I can only hope for God's justice now, because on this earth, nothing is done. My son's been missing for a year and a half, and there's never been a proper investigation. We are still right where we started.
5: President Sheinbaum may speak of defending Mexico's sovereignty, but for the thousands of families here living through this cycle of disappearance and death, that is far from their biggest priority. Julia Galliano, Al Jazeera, Culiacán, Mexico.
7: Thanks for that report, Julia. So President Sheinbaum, who actually lives just behind me in the National Palace, which is on the main square itself, is in a tricky spot with President Trump. And not just on security issues, there's the economy too. And Mexico is very reliant on the US. Just think about this. About 80% of Mexican exports head to the US, and almost 40% of foreign direct investment coming into Mexico is also from the US. And then there's the different size of the two economies. The United States one is about 15 times the size of Mexico's. And President Trump has really weaponized that trade imbalance to play hardball with Mexico, especially with the upcoming renegotiations of the free trade deal that the two countries share with Canada. Earlier on, I asked Alex Gonzalez, the editor of the Mexico Political Economist, the country just has to roll over and do the US's bidding.
10: The thing you've really got to remember is that, bar no other country in the world, Mexico is the most important relationship the US has. Even though, sure, the US economy is only 1% dependent on Mexico versus Mexico's one-third of its economy dependent on the US, actually, the entirety of US growth comes from that relationship with Mexico. Now, why is all of US growth coming from Mexico? For a very specific reason. AI has been driving that economic power for the past few months and years in the US. And yet, where is all the hardware coming from to supply that growth? It's coming from two countries, Taiwan and Mexico. Without Mexico, the US economy simply wouldn't be growing.
7: So a different take on that there. And it seems that in terms of speaking about this, we've been talking about it as a bit of a struggle, the United States imposing its will on Latin America. Are there certain situations, country, in which actually this new US attention is quite beneficial?
10: So, depends obviously if you're pro Javier Milei in Argentina or you hate the Venezuelan regime. Obviously, you love Donald Trump. But even in places where you wouldn't expect it, there's actually a few good changes that you can see. The most notable here in Mexico is the fact that Marco Rubio and his State Department has openly accepted the fact that the US is responsible for the flow of weapons coming into Mexico, funded by US drug money.
7: And you briefly mentioned there Venezuela. If there was ever a test case for the Donro Doctrine, for the US imposing its will on Latin America, it's that country right now. The US captured its president, and they're at the right at this moment exerting a lot of pressure on the Venezuelan government to get what they want. Is this a successful blueprint for the US?
10: We've got to be really careful about distinguishing between the tactical success and the strategic implications later on. Obviously, tactical success was enormous, right? They whisked into Venezuela, captured Maduro, and took him out of the country. And yet, what does that leave you with? If you're the Venezuelan opposition, you're actually incredibly disappointed with the Trump administration because they've been chucked overboard. What does that mean? It means that the US is far more interested in tethering Venezuela with the US economy than any actual political change on the ground.
7: If you're the US, that's a good idea, no? It's certainly a lucrative one.
10: I mean, if you're Donald Trump, that's literally the only thing you care about. And a lot of the time you'll see people he's, you know, ideologically close with, but also working with people that you think actually he shouldn't be that cozy with, like, for example, Claudia Sheinbaum, who gives him what he wants, sometimes in dribs and drabs, and he's therefore very happy to work with her, and that's perhaps the way to deal with him.
7: Alex Gonzalez there, editor of the Mexico Political Economist. And that's it from us. Thanks for watching our special segment from Latin America. And now for more news, we head back to our global headquarters in Doha.
11: Russian President Vladimir Putin says he is ready for direct talks with Ukraine's President Volodymyr Zelensky. He made the comments as Moscow held World War II commemorations. Slovakia's Prime Minister Robert Fico has met both leaders in recent days.
12: Mr. Fico told me about his meeting, but there was no particular message. I simply heard once again that the Ukrainian side, Mr. Zelensky, is ready to hold a personal meeting. Yes, I heard that. But this is not the first time we have heard such statements. Whoever wants to meet can come. Let them come to Moscow and we will meet. A meeting in a third country is also possible, but only once final agreements have been reached on a peace treaty for a long-term historical perspective. To take part in this event and sign a treaty, but it must be a final step.
11: Russia's annual parade marking the Soviet Union's victory over Nazi Germany was scaled back this year due to fears of drone strikes by Ukraine, and a display of military hardware was cancelled. Yulia Shapovalova reports from Moscow.
13: A modest victory parade with a handful of foreign guests by Vladimir Putin's side. In contrast to the elaborate Victory Day celebrations Russia used to have before its war with Ukraine, military equipment was not rolling on Red Square either, probably out of fear that it could be targeted by Ukrainian drones. Instead, there was a video showing some of the new military equipment and weapons being used on Ukrainian fronts. The Russian Ministry of Defense threatened to launch what it called a massive retaliatory missile strike on the center of Kyiv in case of a drone attack during the parade. President Putin once again compared the war in Ukraine to the Second World War.
12: The great feat of the generation of World War II victors inspires the fighters of the special military operation. They are resisting an aggressive force supported by the entire NATO bloc, and despite that, they are moving forward.
13: North Korean troops helped the Russians retake their Kursk region after Ukraine's invasion in 2024, also marched in Red Square. On the eve of the parade, it became known that Kyiv and Moscow had agreed to a temporary three-day ceasefire mediated by U.S. President Donald Trump. In addition, the parties also agreed to exchange prisoners. But it wasn't just the military hardware display that was cancelled.
14: Victory Park in Moscow is a popular area with Russians celebrating Victory Day. Every year, it becomes a venue for hundreds of concerts and memorial events to commemorate the day. But this year, for the first time, despite thousands of people showing up with their families, all the events, as well as the traditional fireworks at the end of the day, have been cancelled for security reasons.
13: But some of the park's visitors we spoke to don't seem to share that concern.
15: There are no worries at all. It's a sacred day, a day of remembrance for all those fallen. That is why we are here.
16: You can see the people who protect us. The center of Moscow is totally safe.
17: This is the day of sorrow and the day of pride for our country, for our ancestors who were able to defeat the Nazis. All the measures taken are for our safety.
13: 81 years have passed since World War II, considered in Russia the most devastating conflict in its history. Many of those who fought are gone now. But the country is involved in a new bloody conflict with its neighbor, which after more than 4 years shows no signs of ending. Yulia Shapovalova, Al Jazeera, Moscow.
11: The UK's political landscape is still reeling from Thursday's local elections, which saw the right-wing Reform Party make historic gains. In London, Havering became the first council in the city to be controlled by Reform UK majority. From there, Camille Nedelec reports.
18: A historic shift for the UK and for people here. For the first time, the local government in this area of London will be controlled by the right-wing Reform UK party.
19: I think it's good for us what we've got, Reform. We've had rubbish before. They don't seem to do anything for us, and we're hoping now that we'll get a chance to give our views as well and say what we'd like. I'd like them to do something for our streets.
18: Many of the elected officials about to take the reins here haven't served in local government before. They'll be responsible for the day-to-day running of the area, from collecting bins, the state of the roads, and social care. These elections, while local, have focused on national issues. One academic told Al Jazeera that means local concerns risk being forgotten as a result. One of the things councils can do is look after local heritage, like this medieval barn.
20: Yeah, so the barn's been here since about the 1450s.
18: The local council's main opposition is the Havering Residents Association, a group of residents not attached to a political party. Many of the issues highlighted during the election were things local councils don't have the power to change, such as immigration.
20: We don't have many boats coming down the river Ingrebourne in Havering, I'm afraid. Sorry to disappoint some, but we don't have that situation. The government deal with all asylum seekers and not councils. So the information from that national perspective is being twisted and spun to sell a message locally, which isn't true.
18: Upminster Mill, another local landmark, has been moving with the changing winds for centuries. But traditional local politics is being overtaken by a major national shift.
20: We haven't seen that devolution down to that local level. It's still being stripped away. Even through local elections, we're seeing the national agenda stick. So Westminster is taking control even of the local agendas.
18: The election results in Havering suggest a longer-term unravelling of the UK's two-party dominance and replacing it with a five-party system, a change that looks like it's here to stay. Camille Nedelec, Al Jazeera, London.
11: Peter Madjer has been sworn in as Hungary's prime minister after leading his party to a landslide win in last month's elections. He defeated Viktor Orban, who was a conservative critic of the European Union and an ally of Donald Trump and Vladimir Putin. Madjer says he'll work to repair ties with the EU.
21: A country can be lifted up by a few courageous and honest decisions, but it can also be destroyed by selfishness, arrogance, short-sightedness, or even incompetence. That is precisely why I would like to state clearly here, in the House of Hungarian Democracy and Constitutionalism, that I will not rule over Hungary. I will serve my country.
11: Well, there were jubilant scenes outside Parliament after the ceremony. The new Hungarian leader let his incoming health minister take centre stage to show off his signature moves. Clips of the politician dancing on election night went viral last month. South Korea's national dish is under threat. The country now imports more kimchi than it exports. More restaurants are buying cheaper Chinese-made versions. And rising temperatures are also making it harder to grow cabbage, which is, of course, the most common ingredient in kimchi. Barbie Lo has more from Seoul.
22: If you've ever been to a Korean restaurant, you know how much they serve even before you order. There are dozens of side dishes called banchan, from fish cake to eggs, and probably the most famous, kimchi, fermented vegetables seasoned with spices. I'm at a restaurant in Seoul where, yes, kimchi is free of charge. By the way, that's true for all Korean restaurants. But that's also one reason business owners are sourcing less from local producers and buying more of cheaper Chinese versions.
23: If I come to a authentic place that serves Korean food and I'm served kimchi that is made in China, yeah, it does kind of feel like it's unfair.
22: And this is why it makes sense from a business perspective. Domestic manufacturers sell at an average of around $2.50 per kilogram. That's more than double the price of imported kimchi, mostly from China, which costs just over a dollar per kilogram. Traditional kimchi makers say it's not only a financial loss. Well, there are classes to teach visitors like me how to prepare the quintessential Korean dish. They're worried about the cultural loss, losing something that's represented their country for centuries.
24: There is a long history behind kimchi. For Koreans, it remains a beloved food that should continue to be preserved and valued.
22: On top of competition, farmers are battling rising temperatures. Harvest season just ended, but empty fields like this, researchers say, could be widespread by 2090 if climate-resistant varieties of cabbage, the main ingredient in kimchi, aren't planted at scale.
25: Because it rains so often, there have been many cases of disease. Once that happens, cabbages can't survive. Either the quality is bad, or they start to rot just a few days after planting.
22: For now, some local governments are promoting Korean kimchi by providing restaurants with subsidies so they can buy and serve local. Barnaby Lo, Al Jazeera, Seoul.
11: OK, that's it from me, Marlene Said. My colleague Folly Bathibault will be here with more news at the top of the hour. Do stay with us.
0: The U.S. arms industry, the largest and most powerful on Earth.
1: They're not just making the weapons. They are creating a narrative with their dollars. That narrative is in the halls of Congress through lobbying.
0: Business of War reveals how these corporations use their wealth to buy influence in American politics.
2: Considering you've had hundreds of thousands of dollars of donations from military companies, do you not see that as a conflict of interest?
0: The Trillion-Dollar War Machine, Episode 1 of Business of War, on Al Jazeera.
3: This war did start in the middle of negotiations.
4: They need to agree on principles.
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3: Upfront tackles the big issues on Al Jazeera.
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0: Hello, I'm Fully Batiboya, watching the News Hour on Al Jazeera, live from our headquarters in Doha. Coming up in the next 60 minutes, the cruise ship at the center of a Hunter virus outbreak arrives in the Canary Islands, where it's expected to offload its passengers. A car bomb targets a police post in northwestern Pakistan, killing at least 21 officers. Vladimir Putin says Russia is ready to store Iran's stockpile of enriched uranium if needed. No let-up in Israeli strikes on southern Lebanon. Attacks reduce more towns to rubble, killing at least 24 people. Also ahead.
1: I'm Alessandro Rampietti on the border between Colombia and Ecuador, where a political feud between the two countries is fueling a trade war that has brought international commerce to a near standstill.
0: A cruise ship that's attracted global attention after a Hunter virus outbreak on board has reached Spain's Canary Islands. It's due to offload about 147 passengers and crew. The MV Hondius has arrived on the island of Tenerife, where Spanish health officials are standing by. Three passengers have died from the rare respiratory disease, which is usually spread by rodents. The president of the Canary Islands has objected to the plan to dock the ship there. Spain's health minister has outlined how those remaining passengers will be removed from this ship.
2: As for the passengers, the ship will be anchored and they will be brought to shore on smaller boats. They will undergo an epidemiological and health assessment on the boat. And after, people who are foreigners and for whom there's plane ready for evacuation, more and more planes from various countries are arriving. I think we're only waiting for two planes to confirm that they can arrive tomorrow. And from there, they will be evacuated.
0: The head of the World Health Organization is in Tenerife to help oversee the evacuation operation and ease the fears of local residents. He insists the risk to the wider public remains low.
3: This disease is not COVID, and we have said it many times as WHO. And when we say this, we don't take it lightly. And then, of course, the other issue I'd like to say, which I also indicated in my message to the people of Tenerife, is the risk to the population, to the local population, is low.
0: Well, Hunter virus is a rodent-borne virus that can spread through the air or contaminated surfaces. Health officials warn it can cause severe, sometimes life-threatening illness. It is a rare disease, typically caused by exposure to waste from infected rodents. Humans often become infected when they inhale particles from dried rodent droppings. But people can also be infected from contaminated objects. At first, Hunter virus can feel like the flu, with patients suffering from fatigue, fevers, chills, and aches. But over time, the virus damages the heart, lungs, or kidneys, and patients can suffer severe shortness of breath, organ failure, and death. There's no specific treatment or vaccine for Hunter virus. Patients can be treated for specific symptoms. Let's speak to Annelise Wilder-Smith about this. She's an honorary professor of emerging infectious diseases at the London School of Hygiene and Tropical Medicine and is joining us from Geneva. Thank you so much for your time. So we have this evacuation operation in Tenerife that is expected today. What are the biggest logistical challenges in repatriating passengers while also protecting public health?
4: Let me first say that the Spanish health authorities are well prepared and well equipped to deal with the disembarkation of these passengers. And for any virus-hit cruise ship, it should be treated like a biosecurity operation, and this is what they are doing. That means to ensure that there is that the public and the port workers are protected. So that's why it's at a dockside isolation zone. There's medical triage. Symptomatic passengers will leave first and leave by ambulance or controlled transport. So there's no interface between the community, the local community, and passengers.
0: Right, but there are 20 different countries, nationalities on board this ship, I understand. What happens after they disembark? How will they be repatriated to their respective countries while also maintaining public health?
4: Sure. So there's what we call a staggered disembarkation. In smaller groups, they will disembark, for example, the Spanish nationalities will remain in the country, and other nationalities will be transported mainly by airplane to their countries of origin. Every person is tested and is registered and will be monitored afterwards, and all of these persons will be isolated.
0: As you know, Professor, the president of Spain's Canary Islands is opposing this plan to disembark the passengers in Tenerife. Is he right to be concerned about the health risks to the local community?
4: Because the health risk to the local community is so negligible, and because we do have a moral duty to these people on board, imagine yourself being on board and the fear that you have. We want to give them the best. And because of this, I do feel that the precautions that have been taken, this is safe and we can put the public at ease.
0: Yeah, I imagine it's a very difficult situation for those people on board who've been stuck there now for weeks. One of the concerns is with the virus is the length of the incubation period, 1 to 6 weeks, I understand, before patients start showing symptoms. We've already seen one suspected case from someone who was on the same flight as a passenger of the ship. We've got 147 people on the ship now. What difficulty does that present as they try to contain and do contact tracing?
4: Contact tracing is always a challenge. In this case, for the 147, it will be easy to do the contact tracing. It is the few passengers that left beforehand on airplanes. It's a much more challenging task to do contact tracing there. And because this is a relatively controlled environment, we can now really prospectively do testing and tracing and really fully understand what caused the outbreak, understand the epidemiology, what happened on that cruise ship, and I think we will learn much more about this disease.
0: Mm. Yeah, the question about what caused the outbreak, of course, is starting to become a bit more clear. But how it transmits is what is concerning and unclear. WHO has said that the Andes strain, which is found in Latin America, is the only one that is known to be able to transmit the virus through human-to-human contact. Can you explain this a little bit more for our viewers, and who is at risk here?
4: So, indeed, the Andes strain is the only strain of the various Hunter viruses that can be rarely also transmitted from human to human. Typically, it is from rodent droppings, rodent saliva. Now, the transmissibility, that means the ability to easily pass from person to person, though, is even for the Andes strain relatively limited. So casual contact alone will not cause further transmission. It is really close and prolonged contact. And because the cruise ship had all these factors, close and prolonged contact, that enabled this outbreak to fester on that cruise ship. And we would not see this in the community at large. That said, we need to take this as a public health threat, and we need to follow each single case, because what we now want to avoid is further clusters.

0: So bottom line, there's no pandemic threat, but there's still a possibility of ongoing smaller clusters.
1: And Professor Wildersmith, there is no specific treatment or vaccine for this. On a scale of 1 to 10, how worried should we be about this outbreak?
0: So we have to take it seriously, but if you ask me on a pandemic potential scale, it is very low. Below one out of 10. If you ask me, what's the likelihood that there could be some other secondary cases? Yes, there could be, and that's why we're taking it so seriously. Out of abundance of caution, we're really treating it as a biosecurity operation.
1: Thank you so much for talking to us about this. Thank you for your insight. Professor Annelies Wildersmith, Professor of Emerging Infectious Diseases at the London School of Hygiene and Tropical Medicine. Thank you for your time.
0: Thank you.
1: In other world news, a car bomb has killed at least 21 police officers in northwestern Pakistan. The explosion targeted a police post in the city of Banu. Three personnel have been transferred to hospital. Last month, three police officers were killed in the same area. Let's get the latest from our Kamal Haider, who's in Islamabad for us. What more are you learning, Kamal, about the circumstances of this attack and who could be behind it?
2: Well, this attack took place in Banu, which is situated in the Khyber Pakhtunkhwa province. It is close to the Afghan border, a strategic town. The attack unfolded late Saturday evening when a vehicle packed with explosive rammed into a police checkpost. The powerful blast destroyed most of that checkpost. After that, attackers were able to enter inside the compound. Heavy casualties before the quick reaction force could arrive on location. So indeed, heavy casualties coming after several weeks of relative calm, although there have been smaller attacks in the Khyber Pakhtunkhwa province. Pakistan believes and blames the Tehrik-e-Taliban Pakistan. They say that these groups are operating out of Afghanistan. The two countries, of course, are now trading fire across the 2,600-kilometer-long border, and the situation remains quite tense between Afghanistan and Pakistan because of these deadly attacks, which Pakistan says could not be possible unless they had support from the Afghan government.
1: The attack is the latest in a number of attacks in that same area. Can you tell us a little bit more about the area and the context in which all of this is happening?
2: Well, first of all, it's important to note that the trouble with the Tehrik-e-Taliban Pakistan started when the U.S. invaded Afghanistan in the so-called War on Terror. Tehrik-e-Taliban Pakistan was formed as a reaction to U.S. cross-border strikes in which many tribals were killed, even children of the Tehrik-e-Taliban Pakistan leaders. After that, Pakistan launched successive military operations. In 2009, they went into Swat Valley, which was taken over by the Tehrik-e-Taliban Pakistan. And then in 2014, they went for North Waziristan, both bordering the Afghanistan. And, of course, many of these fighters were pushed across the border. Pakistan says that they were able to form sanctuaries. When the U.S. left Afghanistan, these fighters, Pakistan initiated talks with them. Those talks failed, and since then, there's been a number of attacks being carried out, the latest, of course, in Banu right now, as you saw. And so the Pakistanis, of course, have also gone now for reprisal attacks, despite the fact that Qatar and Turkey tried to mediate between the two countries. But Pakistan carried out strikes, airstrikes in February, in what they say was retaliation. So it has a long history of tensions with the Tehrik-e-Taliban Pakistan. They, of course, are on the offensive once again, and the Pakistanis are going for tit-for-tat attacks, targeting Tehrik-e-Taliban Pakistan positions, according to the Pakistanis, situated on the Afghan side of the border.
1: Kamal, thank you very much for that. That's Al Jazeera's Kamal Haider reporting there from Islamabad.

0: Russia's President Vladimir Putin says Moscow is ready to transport and store Iran's stockpile of enriched uranium. Putin says his country had done so in 2015 and was prepared to, quote, repeat this experience. Separately, the Russian president said the conflict has balanced Russia's ties with Iran and GCC nations.
1: This is a very difficult and complex conflict, and it puts us in a difficult position because we have good relations with Iran and genuinely friendly relations with countries of the Persian Gulf, without any exaggeration, and we continue to stay in contact with both sides. We hope that this conflict can be stopped and as soon as possible.
0: Meanwhile, diplomatic efforts to bring an end to the Iran war are yet to have a breakthrough. U.S. officials said on Friday they were expecting a response from Tehran on Washington's latest proposal. Iran says it will respond in its own time. The ceasefire continues to hold for now, despite recent skirmishes in the Strait of Hormuz. But the waterway continues to be effectively cut off, with sailors still stranded and exports largely halted. Let's get the latest with Tohid Asadi, who's in Tehran for us. So, Tohid, still no Iranian response to the latest U.S. proposal, but we've heard some new threats this morning from the army spokesman.
2: Yes, indeed. When it comes to diplomatic engagement, it seems that the two sides have decided not to spill the beans about what goes on behind the closed doors. We know that mediated communication is actually underway with the mediation of Islamabad. And of course, when it comes to the two sides' proposals, we know that there are so many sticking points. But still, as you mentioned, there is this rhetoric of military, obviously nothing that we can call new, but something that looks like dancing with the same old tune when it comes to the posture and the statements that we hear from the Iranian side. We've got the army spokesperson coming out today to say that in case the enemy decides to attack Iran again, it will be surprised, quote unquote, by new weapons, new methods of warfare, and new arenas of war. This is what we heard from the spokesperson for the army. Also, he continued to say that countries that follow the United States in imposing sanctions against Iran are going to face difficulties when it comes to transiting through the Strait of Hormuz. Meanwhile, we've got the spokesperson for the National Security and Foreign Policy Committee of Iranian Parliament, who also came out with the same rhetoric, I would say. He wrote on his X account that from today, our restraint is over. Any attack on our vessels will be met with a heavy and decisive response. That is coming under the context of the differences of opinion when it comes to this strategically significant choke point of the Strait of Hormuz. And Iran is also talking about the blockade by the Americans and necessity for that blockade to be removed to pave the way for a negotiated settlement.
0: Right. You talked about differences of opinions there, Tohid. Do Iranians fully support the leadership in its current stance, or is the support starting to crack with the economic impact of the war and the hardships that people are facing?
2: Well, frankly speaking, it's a mixture of different sentiments that we see across the streets when it comes to the public opinion. We know that starting from the early days of war, people have gathered downtown across important squares of the city, in the capital, and of course in other cities, to show their solidarity, to show their sense of nationalism, and of course to show their sense of support to the political establishment that is on the one hand, but also we know that there is this sense of frustration, specifically when it comes to soaring prices and economic difficulties that people are facing in their daily lives. We see, and we've got this report yesterday from the statistics center of the country about the increase, a dramatic increase, I would say, when it comes to food prices, food-related items, and that goes the same when it comes to other items in the market, and this is creating a lot of pressure on households. There is this sort of hope that at the end of the day, in case of a negotiated settlement, that could pave the way not only for peace and stability, but also for the removal of sanctions, which is going to put a certain amount of impact on the livelihoods of people. Meanwhile, there is this shadow of the war. Iranians are worried that while they're facing with this serious economic challenges on the one hand,

0: There is a possibility of another round of confrontation, while the two sides, the American side on the one hand, and after that, the Israeli side on the other, and also the Iranian side, are all talking about potentiality of confrontational scenario down the road. And that is creating an additional layer of pressure for ordinary citizens, who have already experienced two wars in less than a year.
1: Thank you so much, Tohid, for that. Tohid Asadi reporting there live from Tehran. Let's discuss this further now with Simon Maben, who is a professor of Middle East and international politics at Lancaster University, and he's joining us from Lancaster in the UK. Thank you so much, Professor, for being with us. So, still no response from the Iranians to the latest US proposal. Why do you think the delay?
2: Well, we've heard people suggesting that people from close to the Iranian regime suggesting that they're not feeling under any pressure. They don't want to be put under pressure to respond. They're not going to respond within the time frame that the Americans are setting forward. And I think this is all part of the broader posturing that we're seeing here. We've got two sides, two parties within a conflict, both of whom think that they have the upper hand, and both of whom are refusing to bend in any way, shape, or form in response to the pressures put on by the other side.
1: Right. But and who so do you think is in a better position to hold out?
2: I'm sorry, can you say that
1: again?
2: Who
1: do you think is in a better position to hold out?
2: Well, I think right now we're seeing the Iranians better prepared for holding out in the longer term. We know that it's biting. The economy is hit hard within Iran. But we also know with the internet blackout, we also know that the IRGC has consolidated power enough that it's able to assuage any type of domestic unrest. But when we know that in the United States, pressure is building. The war is deeply unpopular. Gas prices has rocketed. There is a growing discontent with the Trump administration's engagement in the Middle East right now. So in that respect, because of the public opinion dynamic, I think the Iranians are better equipped to hold out in the longer term.
1: And we have heard the army threatening again this morning, new methods and new arenas, issuing more threats. The Strait of Hormuz is the key contentious issue at the moment. It's a big sticking point. Where do you see any possibility of progress when it comes to the Strait of Hormuz?
2: Well, I think there has to be this agreement to lift both the blockades, but getting to a point where both blockades can be lifted with regard to the next steps as well seems to be really tricky. We know that one solution was this one-page MOU to try and end the war, but that was essentially kicking all of the substantive issues involved in the diplomacy into the long grass. It was reversing the process of diplomacy that normally resolves issues and then comes to an agreement to end the war, reversing it, putting it on its head, essentially. So I think it's going to be really difficult when you've got both sides claiming essentially victory in the conflict thus far, for either one to back down for fear of being seen as weak in the diplomacy and the dialogue that will follow. So we're at a real sticking point right now.
1: Yeah, and the diplomacy is continuing. We've heard reports of Qatar's prime minister meeting with the U.S. Secretary of State in Florida. The role of the Gulf countries, how important is it to have Gulf countries as mediators?
2: Well, I think it's hugely important. We know that states like Qatar have played a long and important role as mediators, not just with regard to Iran, but with regard to Hamas and the Taliban, for example. So there is a long track record of the Gulf states being able to do this and do this successfully. But I think in this case, it's slightly different in the sense that this directly affects the future of Gulf states, their ability to engage on the world stage, their ability to enact their economic and political visions. So they have a vested interest in this, which I think on one hand is a positive because it really adds a sense of urgency. But on the other, it means that they are directly involved and their approach is slightly coloured by the fact that they have this vested interest in getting the best possible deal for them, not just in stopping the conflict. So I think it's quite tricky. And I think that the Pakistan's role obviously is hugely important, exchanging these messages. But I think that the Gulf states as well have got a role to play, but in perhaps in slightly different ways than normal.
1: Thank you for talking to us about this. Very good to get your perspective. Simon Maben, Professor of Middle East and International Politics at Lancaster University.
2: Thank you.
1: In other developments, Israel's military is escalating its attacks on Lebanon despite a ceasefire that took effect last month. A wave of strikes killed at least 24 people on Saturday. Israeli forces targeted more than 10 towns across southern Lebanon. The Israeli military says Hezbollah fired several explosive drones into northern Israel and targeted its forces, injuring three soldiers. Lebanese and Israeli officials are set to meet in Washington next week for a third round of talks.
3: Children. They were targeting children and civilians. They ran away from Nabathea and they targeted them there. All children and women. The people fled from Nabathea and looked for a safe house. Who are the Israeli military sending this message to? I don't understand. Nobody understands.
4: First, the Israeli military issued a threat to the town, so we immediately came and told the people to evacuate because we didn't know which house the airstrike would hit. The town was completely evacuated, except for some families who stayed in their homes. Then the airstrike happened. We treated 5 wounded and 5 martyrs.
1: Israel's continued attacks are worsening the humanitarian situation in Lebanon. A visiting European Union official says more than half the population now relies on aid. During a visit to Beirut, the bloc's crisis management chief, Hajja Lahib, called for increased humanitarian access. The EU has allocated more than $110 million in emergency funding to Lebanon since early March, when the latest fighting began.
5: Even north of the Litani River, where some of these constraints have eased, it is still not enough. We need humanitarian access. In full respect of international humanitarian law, aid cannot save lives if it cannot reach people. Hospitals and ambulances targeted and journalists attacked for simply doing their job. There is no justification for this. International humanitarian law must be respected.
1: Let's bring in Rory Challens in Beirut for us. So, Rory, a worsening humanitarian situation in Lebanon and more Israeli attacks and forced evacuation orders. Tell us about what's been happening on the ground.
6: So far on Sunday, we haven't had any new evacuation orders, but there have been plenty of airstrikes across southern Lebanon, particularly focused on the Tyre area, the Nabatea area, and the Bint Jebel area. And that follows an intense day of Israeli strikes on Saturday. Israel says that it was targeting at least 40 Hezbollah positions and killed up to 10 Hezbollah fighters. What that means in practice? Well, the most deadly Israeli strike on Saturday was in the town of Saksakia, which is on the coastline between Sidon and Tyre. A building that was sheltering a number of families, at least 3 families, who had been displaced from fighting in other parts of the south. They were living in this building, and at least 7 people were killed, including a young girl, 15 people injured, including children there. So there's a pattern that seems to have been emerging over the last few days or so. We have these forced evacuation orders and then strikes. Sometimes the strikes come without any warning. There have been house demolitions, of course, and artillery barrages in the south. But what seems to have been notable in the last day or two is an increasing number of targeted strikes that the Israelis are doing on individuals in cars and on motorbikes. We saw one of those on Saturday where a Syrian man and his 12-year-old daughter were repeatedly struck by an Israeli drone, which eventually killed both of them. And there have been news of another targeted strike on a motorbike in the south so far on Sunday. So what this looks like is, you know, has all the hallmarks of an Israeli assassination program operating on intelligence that they feel they have about these individuals.
1: Meanwhile, Lebanese and Israeli officials, Rory, are due to meet in Washington for a third round of talks. How much optimism is there that these could yield to a permanent ceasefire?
6: Well, look, the current ceasefire agreement runs out about that time, in sort of 4 days' time, the middle of May. And it is, as we see, as I've just explained, a ceasefire that is in name only. It doesn't really exist in the south, certainly. The talks are to try to find a more durable peace. The sticking point for the Israelis and for the Americans is Hezbollah, and they have called on the Lebanese government, and part of the terms of the ceasefire that is in place currently is that the Lebanese government does what it can, essentially, to restrain Hezbollah, to stop it from attacking Israeli targets, eventually to disarm it. But the Lebanese government does not have the power or the capacity to do this at the moment. So that's a big problem with the negotiations. The Lebanese government wants Israel to pull out, to stop bombing, and for displaced people to be able to return to their homes. It wants the release of prisoners as well. These are the government's terms on the negotiations. But, of course, Hezbollah is not part of this negotiation, and it opposes talks pretty much in any capacity. What I think most Lebanese people are opposed to, and this cuts across the religious divides, the political divides, the ethnic divides, they don't want to see a premature meeting between President Aoun and Benjamin Netanyahu, considering everything that's been going on over the last couple of years or so. They think that there has to be a proper ceasefire put in place first before there can be any kind of major diplomatic detente.
1: Thank you very much, Rory, for that. Rory Challens, live for us in Lebanon. Now, medical personnel, including first responders, are protected under international humanitarian law, but that hasn't stopped Israel from targeting them in Lebanon. According to the United Nations, more than 100 first responders have been killed since March. Obaida Hito reports from Tyre in southern Lebanon.
7: Ali Safiuddin isn't just waiting for the next Israeli attack to save another person's life. As the head of Lebanon's civil defense in Tyre, he's also become a target.
8: We're under threat every second. Every day we ask ourselves if we're going to survive or if we're going to die. We know we've already given up our lives by working here. We've lost so many people, and it feels like we're already gone as well.
7: According to the United Nations, at least 103 Lebanese medical workers have been killed and more than 230 injured in more than 130 different Israeli strikes since March 2nd. Human rights groups like Amnesty International are calling it a deadly playbook, a systematic dismantling of the people whose only job is to save lives.
8: As the civil defense in Lebanon, we have international protections. We have symbols on our vehicles recognized by the United Nations to protect us. Our ambulances carry stretchers and bandages for the injured people. We're trying to help, nothing else.
7: Rights groups say Israel is targeting medical personnel and ambulances in southern Lebanon without providing any evidence to support their claims, accusing Hezbollah of using ambulances to transport weapons and fighters. In Tyre's main cemetery, filmmaker Hassan Afnesh is visiting the grave of Hadi Zahir, one of three members of the Tyre civil defense killed by an Israeli airstrike in late April. He knows Hadi not as a friend, but as someone who saved his life.
9: I met Hadi in Hula in January 2025 while filming the Israeli troops that were attacking people returning to their village. There were so many injured people, and I witnessed how he rescued people firsthand. The next day, I was shot, and Hadi was the one who got me to safety. The systemic targeting of medical workers like Hadi is meant to scare people and push them away from the south so they can continue making it unlivable.
7: Israeli attacks have displaced more than 1.2 million Lebanese since March 2nd, and despite a ceasefire that went into effect in mid-April, attacks have only increased, something Ali Safiuddin says he has grown accustomed to. His daughter was killed in an Israeli strike during the 2006 war.
10: International humanitarian law is clear. Medical personnel and first responders like the Lebanese civil defense must be protected in armed conflict. But on this front line, the question isn't whether another strike is coming. It's how many people will be left to answer the calls for help when it does. Obaida Hito, Al Jazeera, Tyre, Lebanon.
1: Dozens of Israelis have gathered in Tel Aviv to protest against the government of Prime Minister Netanyahu. The demonstrations come as the military intensifies its attacks on Lebanon. Israel is gearing up for general elections later this year against the backdrop of several conflicts in the region. And domestic tensions have persisted over the refusal of the ultra-Orthodox community to serve in the army. Still ahead on this Al Jazeera News Hour, we'll hear more from the Russian president, who says the war with Ukraine is heading to an end, while Moscow holds a scaled-back Victory Day parade.
11: The U.S. arms industry

0: influence in American politics.
1: Considering you've had hundreds of thousands of dollars of donations from military companies, do you not see that as a conflict of interest?
0: The Trillion Dollar War Machine, Episode 1 of Business of War, on Al Jazeera.
2: Hard-hitting interviews.
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8: These children are the smokeless generation. They will never be able to legally buy a cigarette in the UK. After the British government passed a law making it illegal to sell tobacco to anyone born on or after January 1st, 2009.
9: The British government has said the new smoking ban is the biggest public health intervention in a generation, and it will save lives.
10: The bill is really great at protecting the next generation, but we've got to maintain investment and support, particularly for disadvantaged groups that continue to smoke.
8: Most people support a widespread smoking ban, though some younger Britons say the government is overstepping.
11: Who's really holding the cards that can end this war? Now President Donald Trump is looking for an off-ramp. Join me, Steve Clemens, every week where I'll bring you the latest analysis on the global fallout of this conflict. Pull apart fact from fiction and get to the bottom line.
0: Your weekly take on U.S. politics, The Bottom Line.

0: You're watching Al Jazeera, a reminder of our top stories on this news hour. The cruise ship at the center of a Hunter virus outbreak has arrived in the Canary Islands. It is due to offload nearly 150 passengers. Three passengers have died from the rare respiratory disease, which is usually spread by rodents. A car bomb has killed at least 21 police officers in northwestern Pakistan. The explosion targeted a police post in Banu. Three personnel have been transferred to hospital. Last month, three police officers were killed in the same area. And Israel's military is escalating attacks on Lebanon despite last month's ceasefire. A wave of strikes killed at least 24 people on Saturday. Israeli forces targeted more than 10 towns across the south. Meanwhile, Lebanese and Israeli officials are set to meet in Washington next week for a third round of talks. Now to Syria, where the trial of the first senior official from the former Assad regime is underway. Atef Najib is facing charges of crimes against the Syrian people. The U.S. sanctioned Najib in 2011 for alleged involvement in human rights abuses in Syria. The case is seen as a step on the long road to justice for Assad's victims. Najib was a powerful figure who was the head of security in Deraa province and had ties to the Assad family. He's accused of overseeing a violent crackdown on protesters during the 2011 uprising. That unrest began after Najib ordered the arrest and torture of several teenagers for writing anti-government graffiti. Let's bring in Heidi Pett, who's in Damascus for us. So a significant trial beginning in Damascus. Heidi, tell us how it's going to unfold.
1: Yeah, so this is actually the second trial date for Atef Najib, but the first was merely procedural. He appeared in court. Today is when the wheels of justice will really begin to turn. We'll find out what he will be charged with. And there's a real question mark over that and the capacity of Syrian law to try crimes of this systemic magnitude. And so what people are waiting to find out today is, will Atef Najib be charged with multiple counts of torture and murder? Or will he be charged with systemic crimes, like crimes against humanity? So behind me at the Palace of Justice, we have lawyers, plaintiffs and members of the Syrian public filing in for what will be the first move towards transitional justice in this country.
0: And you've been speaking, Heidi, to some of the plaintiffs. What have you learned about Atef Najib and what he's accused of?

0: Speaking to people from Dadaab over the last couple of days, which is where he was the head of political security at the outbreak of the Syrian revolution, their testimony is quite horrific. So he was in charge of the branch that is accused of detaining a number of teenage boys who were said to have written anti-Assad graffiti on a wall. And their detention and their mistreatment sparked protests in Dadaab. The community came to demand that these boys would be released. Those protests were met with gunfire. Multiple people were killed at the Al-Amari Mosque on the 23rd of March and also later that evening at a gas station when they came into the street. And listening to the mothers, the sisters, the relatives of some of these protesters that were shot, the level of violence was quite extraordinary. And also what was extraordinary was that they said that Atef Najib was personally involved in interrogating and in some cases preventing injured protesters from getting to hospital.
1: Heidi, thank you so much for that. Heidi Petz, live for us in Damascus, and we'll, of course, continue to follow that trial with you throughout the day here on Al Jazeera. At least 69 people are now known to have died, been killed in an attack in the northeastern Democratic Republic of Congo last month. Security officials say rebels from the Kodeko group carried out the attack in Ituri province and that insecurity in the area delayed the recovery of bodies for several days. The area has been gripped by years of violence between several armed groups competing for land and resources. Fighters control large parts of eastern DRC, including the city of Goma, which is held by the Rwandan-backed M23 rebels. Rawia Rage is a senior crisis advisor for Amnesty International. She says the Congolese government should do more to protect civilians.
2: The Cooperative for the Development of Congo, or CODECO, is one of many armed groups operating in northeast DRC, specifically in Ituri province. This particular group maintains that it is acting to protect the interests of the Lindu ethnic community, which is a primarily farming community, vis-a-vis the Hema pastoral community. At the heart of the issue between these two sides is access to resources, namely access to the benefits of Ituri's gold mines. There are multiple challenges facing the Congolese authorities. Eastern DRC is a vast area. There are multiple competing actors, as we've mentioned, M23, ADF, CODECO. With a group like ADF, for example, as I said, they capitalize on security gaps. And then most of the forces are overstretched, responding to the threat by M23. And it is a triple canopy forest area. These groups employ asymmetrical tactics in their fighting. But it has to be said that we do expect more from the security forces. For example, in particularly the confrontations with ADF, we see entire areas that are emptied of troops that have been diverted to other front lines, leaving civilians completely vulnerable to groups like ADF and other armed groups.
1: Russian President Vladimir Putin says he's ready for direct talks with Ukraine's President Volodymyr Zelensky. He made the comments as Russia held World War II commemorations. Slovakia's president, prime minister rather, Robert Fico, has met both leaders in recent days.
3: Mr. Fico told me about his meeting, but there was no particular message. I simply heard once again that the Ukrainian side, Mr. Zelensky, is ready to hold a personal meeting. Yes, I heard that, but this is not the first time we have heard such statements. Whoever wants to meet can come. Let them come to Moscow and we will meet. A meeting in a third country is also possible, but only once final agreements have been reached on a peace treaty for a long-term historical perspective. To take part in this event and sign a treaty, but it must be a final step.
1: Russia's annual parade marking the Soviet Union's victory over Nazi Germany was scaled back this year because of fears of drone strikes by Ukraine. And a display of military hardware was cancelled, as Yulia Shapovalova reports from Moscow.
4: A modest victory parade with a handful of foreign guests by Vladimir Putin's side. In contrast to the elaborate Victory Day celebrations Russia used to have before its war with Ukraine, military equipment was not rolling on Red Square either, probably out of fear that it could be targeted by Ukrainian drones. Instead, there was a video showing some of the new military equipment and weapons being used on Ukrainian fronts. The Russian Ministry of Defense threatens to launch what it called a massive retaliatory missile strike on the center of Kiev in case of a drone attack during the parade. President Putin once again compared the war in Ukraine to the Second World War.
3: The great feat of the generation of World War II victors inspires the fighters of the special military operation. They are resisting an aggressive force supported by the entire NATO bloc, and despite that, they are moving forward.
4: North Korean troops who helped the Russians retake their Kursk region after Ukraine's invasion in 2024 also marched in Red Square. On the eve of the parade, it became known that Kiev and Moscow had agreed to a temporary three-day ceasefire mediated by US President Donald Trump. In addition, the parties also agreed to exchange prisoners. But it wasn't just the military hardware display that was cancelled.
5: Victory Park in Moscow is a popular area with Russians celebrating Victory Day. Every year it becomes a venue for hundreds of concerts and memorial events to commemorate the day. But this year, for the first time, despite thousands of people showing up with their families, all the events, as well as the traditional fireworks at the end of the day, have been cancelled for security reasons.
4: But some of the park's visitors we spoke to don't seem to share that concern.
6: There are no worries at all. It's a sacred day, a day of remembrance for all those fallen. That is why we are here.
7: You can see the people who protect us. The center of Moscow is totally safe.
8: This is the day of sorrow and the day of pride for our country, for our ancestors who were able to defeat the Nazis. All the measures taken are for our safety.
4: 81 years have passed since World War II, considered in Russia the most devastating conflict in its history. Many of those who fought are gone now. But the country is involved in a new bloody conflict with its neighbor, which after more than 4 years shows no signs of ending. Yulia Shapovalova, Al Jazeera, Moscow.
1: The UK's political landscape is still reeling from Thursday's local elections, which saw the right-wing Reform make historic gains. In London, Havering became the first council in the city to be controlled by a Reform UK majority. Camille Nedelec reports.
9: A historic shift for the UK and for people here. For the first time, the local government in this area of London will be controlled by the right-wing Reform UK party.
10: I think it's good for us what we've got, Reform. We've had rubbish before. They don't seem to do anything for us, and we're hoping now that we'll get a chance to give our views as well and say what we'd like. I'd like them to do something for our streets.
9: Many of the elected officials about to take the reins here haven't served in local government before. They'll be responsible for the day-to-day running of the area, from collecting bins, the state of the roads, and social care. These elections, while local, have focused on national issues. One academic told Al Jazeera that means local concerns risk being forgotten as a result. One of the things councils can do is look after local heritage, like this medieval barn.
11: Yeah, so the barn's been here since about the 1450s.
9: The local council's main opposition is the Havering Residents Association, a group of residents not attached to a political party. Many of the issues highlighted during the election were things local councils don't have the power to change, such as immigration.
11: We don't have many boats coming down the River Ingrebourne in Havering, I'm afraid. Sorry to disappoint some, but we don't have that situation. The government deal with all asylum seekers and not councils. So the information from that national perspective is being twisted and spun to sell a message locally, which isn't true.
9: Upminster Mill, another local landmark, has been moving with the changing winds for centuries. But traditional local politics is being overtaken by a major national shift.
11: We haven't seen that devolution down to that local level. It's still being stripped away. Even through local elections, we're seeing the national agenda stick. So Westminster is taking control, even of the local agendas.
9: The election results in Havering suggest a longer-term unravelling of the UK's two-party dominance and replacing it with a five-party system, a change that looks like it's here to stay. Camille Nedelec, Al Jazeera, London.
1: Peter Magyar has been sworn in as Hungary's prime minister after his party won a landslide victory in last month's elections. He defeated Viktor Orban, who was a conservative critic of the European Union and an ally of US President Donald Trump and Russian President Vladimir Putin. Magyar says he will work to repair ties with the EU.
12: A country can be lifted up by a few courageous and honest decisions, but it can also be destroyed by selfishness, arrogance, short-sightedness, or even incompetence. That is precisely why I would like to state clearly here, in the House of Hungarian Democracy and Constitutionalism, that I will not rule over Hungary. I will serve my country.
1: Many people were celebrating outside Parliament after the ceremony. The new Hungarian leader let his incoming health minister take center stage to show off his moves. Clips of the politician dancing on election night went viral last month. Now, a growing political rift between Colombia and Ecuador is escalating into a trade war, disrupting commerce at one of South America's busiest border crossings. The neighbors have imposed heavy tariffs on each other's imports, raising concerns of increased smuggling and economic pain on both sides of the border. Alessandro Rampietti reports from the Rumichaca International Bridge.
13: The Rumichaca Bridge between Ecuador and Colombia is usually packed with cargo trucks stretching for kilometers. But an escalating trade war has brought what was once a thriving flow of goods to a near standstill.
14: Esperemos que después de estas elecciones...
13: A 100% tariff imposed by Ecuador's conservative president Daniel Noboa took effect on May 1st, following earlier restrictions. Noboa says the measure responds to Ecuador's trade deficit and what he calls Colombia's failure to curb drug trafficking across their shared border. Colombia's leftist government retaliated with tariffs of up to 75% on nearly 200 Ecuadorian products. The result, cross-border trade has collapsed by 95%.
15: You can see it right here. We barely have two vehicles, and one just came in, but that's basically zero.
13: Carlos Bastidas, who represents transport workers in Ecuador, struggles to hold back tears as he shows us this empty freight inspection center that would normally process up to 150 trucks a day.
15: It pains me to see that goods can no longer be exported and people are being left without work. It's upsetting to be left with nothing from one moment to the next.
13: On the Colombian side, warehouse manager José Luis Arrieta says business has slowed so dramatically, he has furloughed nearly half his workers. He blames both presidents for what he sees as a political clash disguised as a trade dispute.
16: It's a whim. It's a clash of egos between the two presidents. Meanwhile, nobody is worrying about trade or the jobs of families living along the border.
17: Under normal conditions, around $5.5 million in trades cross this border daily. But with the tariffs, experts say that figure has dropped tremendously to less than $300,000 every day. And while legal trade is collapsing, contraband is on the rise.
13: On Friday, the Andean Community, a regional trade bloc made up of Bolivia, Colombia, Ecuador, and Peru, ordered both countries to lift all trade restrictions within 10 business days. But with tensions still rising, it remains unclear whether either side will abide by the ruling. Alessandro Rampietti, Al Jazeera at the Rumichaca International Bridge.
1: To Bangladesh now, where rice farmers are desperately trying to save their harvests after heavy rains and flash floods. Thousands of hectares of paddies have been submerged. Al Jazeera's Tanvir Chaudhry reports from Movie Bazaar in Bangladesh.
18: In the low-lying wetlands of northeast Bangladesh, this should be harvest season. Instead, vast rice fields have turned into lakes, and for farmers, the losses don't end there. Some grains have already started sprouting, making them nearly worthless at market.
19: My extended family and I lost most of our rice crops due to heavy rain and the release of upstream water into the wetland areas. It would help if the government could divert some of the water and provide proper drying facilities for the rice that farmers managed to salvage.
18: Even the rice they managed to cut is rotting under cloudy skies. With no storage or drying facilities and constant rain, farmers risk a total loss.
20: I took a loan and even had to rent

0: an irrigation pump, which has become more expensive because of rising fuel cost. Now, with most of my crops damaged by heavy rain, I don't know how I will repay the loan.
1: Bangladesh is the world's third largest rice producer. Even partial crop losses could drive up food prices in the local market.
2: Here in the wetland region of Mouli Bazar, Bangladesh, farmers are racing against time to salvage what remains of their rice crops. But with more rain forecast, many fear the worst may lie ahead.
1: The government has pledged 3 months of support and is preparing a list of affected farmers.
3: Due to heavy pre-monsoon rain, large parts of Mouli Bazar district and several other wetland areas in the Sylhet division were inundated by rising water just as the rice crop was nearing harvest. As a result, farmers were unable to salvage most of their crops.
1: Despite earlier signs of bountiful rice harvest, sudden pre-monsoon rains, fueled by powerful weather systems over a warming Bay of Bengal, have cast uncertainty over the final yield. Tanvir Chaudhary, Mouli Bazar, Northeast Bangladesh.
4: South Korea's national dish is under threat. The country now imports more kimchi than it exports. More restaurants are buying cheaper Chinese-made versions, and rising temperatures are also making it harder to grow cabbage, which is the most common ingredient in kimchi. Barnaby Lo has a story from Seoul.
5: If you've ever been to a Korean restaurant, you know how much they serve even before you order. There are dozens of side dishes called banchan, from fish cake to eggs, and probably the most famous, kimchi, fermented vegetables seasoned with spices. I'm at a restaurant in Seoul where, yes, kimchi is free of charge. By the way, that's true for all Korean restaurants. But that's also one reason business owners are sourcing less from local producers and buying more of cheaper Chinese versions.
6: If I come to a hanjak place that serves Korean food and I'm served kimchi that is made in China, yeah, it does kind of feel like it's unfair.
5: And this is why it makes sense from a business perspective. Domestic manufacturers sell at an average of around $2.50 per kilogram. That's more than double the price of imported kimchi, mostly from China, which costs just over a dollar per kilogram. Traditional kimchi makers say it's not only a financial loss. While there are classes to teach visitors like me how to prepare the quintessential Korean dish, they're worried about the cultural loss, losing something that's represented their country for centuries.
7: There is a long history behind kimchi. For Koreans, it remains a beloved food that should continue to be preserved and valued.
5: On top of competition, farmers are battling rising temperatures. Harvest season just ended, but empty fields like this, researchers say, could be widespread by 2090 if climate-resistant varieties of cabbage, the main ingredient in kimchi, aren't planted at scale.
3: Because it rains so often, there have been many cases of disease. Once that happens, cabbages can't survive. Either the quality is bad, or they start to rot just a few days after planting.
5: For now, some local governments are promoting Korean kimchi by providing restaurants with subsidies so they can buy and serve local. Barnaby Lo, Al Jazeera, Seoul.
4: Stay with us on Al Jazeera. We're going to take a short break. I'll be back with more news after that. Thanks for watching.
8: This is Kaniwood, the heart of northern Nigeria's film industry. Here, a crew films a story about banditry, a contemporary story that resonates well with the more than 120 million speakers of the Hausa language. But the industry struggles with huge challenges.
9: A lack of investment in equipment and manpower means the industry here is unable to compete with its southern cousin, Nollywood. But as streaming services reshape African cinema, Kaniwood is beginning to reap the benefits.
8: Industry players say while investment is poor, ideas abound. A new generation is pushing boundaries, adding subtitles, experimenting with stronger storylines, and turning to regional streaming platforms. For Kaniwood, this isn't just about films. It's about a cultural test, whether conservative societies can tell their stories globally without losing who they are.
10: Who who's really holding the cards that can end this war? Now President Donald Trump is looking for an off-ramp. Join me, Steve Clemens, every week where I'll bring you the latest analysis on the global fallout of this conflict. Pull apart.

0: No, I'm fully back, Tibor. You're watching Al Jazeera live from Doha. Coming up, health officials in the Canary Islands board the Hunter virus hit cruise ship to begin the evacuation of passengers and crew. A car bomb targets a police post in northwestern Pakistan, killing at least 21 officers. Qatar's Prime Minister meets the U.S. Secretary of State in Miami to discuss the latest developments in the Iran ceasefire. Plus,
1: I'm Alessandro Rampietti on the border between Colombia and Ecuador, where a political feud between the two countries is fueling a trade war that has brought international commerce to a near standstill.
0: A cruise ship that's attracted global attention after a Hunter virus outbreak on board has reached Spain's Canary Islands. It is due to offload about 147 passengers and crew. The MV Hondius arrived on the island of Tenerife, and Spanish health officials have now boarded the ship. After the ship left Argentina last month, three passengers died from the rare respiratory disease, which is usually spread by rodents. Spain's health minister says the evacuation process was enabled by unprecedented international cooperation.
2: I want to thank all the institutions, the WHO, of course, and when all the passengers remain asymptomatic. The boat has arrived at 6:30 p.m. The entire operation is proceeding normally. And as I said, the first to disembark will be the Spanish citizens, and then the flight to the Netherlands will depart.
0: Well, the head of the World Health Organization is in Tenerife to help oversee the evacuation operation and ease the fears of local residents. He insists the risk to the wider public remains low.
3: This disease is not COVID, and we have said it many times as WHO. And when we say this, we don't take it lightly. And then, of course, the other issue I'd like to say, which I also indicated in my message to the people of Tenerife, is the risk to the population, to the local population, is low.
0: Hunter virus is a rodent-borne virus that can spread through the air or contaminated surfaces. Health officials warn it can cause severe, sometimes life-threatening illness. It is a rare disease typically caused by exposure to waste from infected rodents. Humans often become infected when they inhale particles from dried rodent droppings. But people can also be infected from contaminated objects. In rare cases, they can also pass it on to another person through close contact. At first, Hunter virus can feel like the flu, with patients suffering from fatigue, fevers, chills and aches. But over time, the virus damages the heart, lungs or kidneys, and patients can suffer severe shortness of breath, organ failure and death. There's no specific treatment or vaccine for Hunter virus. Patients can be treated for specific symptoms. Annelise Wilder-Smith is an honorary professor of emerging infectious diseases at the London School of Hygiene and Tropical Medicine. She says the risk to the public is very low from Hunter virus, and there is an established protocol for handling outbreaks such as these.
4: Sure. So there's what we call a staggered disembarkation. In smaller groups, they will disembark. And then, for example, the Spanish nationalities will remain in the country, and other nationalities will be transported mainly by airplane to their countries of origin. Every person is tested and is registered and will be monitored afterwards, and all of these persons will be isolated. So indeed, the Andes strain is the only strain of the various Hunter viruses that can be rarely also transmitted from human to human. Typically, it is from rodent droppings, rodent saliva. Now, the transmissibility, that means the ability to easily pass from person to person, though, is even for the Andes strain relatively limited. So casual contact alone will not cause further transmission. It is really close and prolonged contact. And because the cruise ship had all these factors close and prolonged contact that enabled this outbreak to fester on that cruise ship. And we would not see this in the community at large. That said, we need to take this as a public health threat, and we need to follow each single case, because what we now want to avoid is further clusters. So bottom line, there's no pandemic threat, but there's still a possibility of some ongoing clusters, smaller clusters.
0: In other world news, a car bomb at a police station has killed at least 21 people in northwestern Pakistan. The explosion was followed by an ambush of the police personnel who responded to the scene in the city of Banu. Three people have been transferred to hospital. An armed group called Ittehad ul Mujahideen has claimed responsibility for the attack. Last month, three police officers were killed in the same area. Let's get the latest with Kamal Haider, who's in Islamabad for us. So what more can you tell us about this attack and the group which has now claimed responsibility for it?
5: Well, this group appears to be a splinter group because the Tehrik-e-Taliban Pakistan has several splinter groups which carry different names but fall under the umbrella of the Tehrik-e-Taliban Pakistan. The attack in Banu, which is a strategic town situated close to the Afghan border, about 310 kilometers from the capital Islamabad, took place in late Saturday evening when a vehicle laden with explosives attacked the police checkpost, and it's called Fateh Khail Police Checkpost in Banu. After that huge explosion, which demolished most of that building of the checkpost, there was an assault on that police checkpost in which at least 21 policemen were killed. The quick reaction force of the military was available just minutes after the attack. And of course, the casualties very high indeed. But as you mentioned, the name of this group suggests once again that this is an affiliate. The Pakistani government has blamed the Tehrik-e-Taliban Pakistan and also blamed the Afghan Taliban for providing sanctuary and not reining in these groups, which they say are responsible in carrying out deadly attacks across the border in Pakistan.
0: Yeah, and this is not the first time this particular area has been attacked. Can you give us the context to what's happening in this region of Pakistan?
5: Well, it's important to note that this Tehrik-e-Taliban Pakistan was formed after the U.S.-led invasion of Afghanistan, in which the United States was carrying out cross-border drone strikes, even fighter aircrafts involved in attacking positions inside Pakistan. That led to a reaction and the formation of this group. Pakistan then launched successive operations in 2008, 2009, 2014. To drive these Taliban out of Pakistan. They went into Afghanistan. They were able to regroup. They had support of previous Afghan governments. However, when the Afghan Taliban took over after the U.S. withdrawal, Pakistan entered into negotiations with them. They failed, and since then, there's been a spate of attacks. But early in February, Pakistan carried out airstrikes inside Afghanistan. That prompted the Afghan Taliban to launch several attacks on border positions, and the two sides have been battling it out. Despite efforts by Qatar and Turkey to negotiate a peace between the two neighbors, relations have dipped to an all-time low. So Pakistan, of course, demanding that the Afghan Taliban do more and to provide guarantees that their soil will be not used against any other country as agreed in the Doha agreement earlier.
0: Kamal, thank you very much for the update. That's Al Jazeera's Kamal Haider live there in Islamabad. Diplomatic efforts to bring an end to the Iran war are yet to have a breakthrough. U.S. officials said on Friday they were expecting a response from Tehran.

0: on Washington's latest proposal. Iran says it will respond in its own time. Meanwhile, Qatar's Prime Minister Mohammed bin Abdulrahman Al Thani has met the U.S. Secretary of State Marco Rubio in Miami. In a newly released statement, Qatar's Ministry of Foreign Affairs said they discussed the latest developments in the region and the Pakistani mediation efforts aimed at de-escalating tensions in a way that contributes to enhancing security and stability in the region. The meeting stressed the need for a comprehensive agreement that achieves lasting peace in the region. Meanwhile, Russian President Vladimir Putin says Moscow is ready to transport and store Iran's stockpile of enriched uranium. Putin says his country had done so in 2015 and was prepared to, quote, repeat this experience. Separately, the Russian president said the conflict has balanced Russia's ties with Iran and GCC nations.
1: This is a very difficult and complex conflict, and it puts us in a difficult position because we have good relations with Iran and genuinely friendly relations with countries of the Persian Gulf, without any exaggeration, and we continue to stay in contact with both sides. We hope that this conflict can be stopped and as soon as possible.
0: Let's find out about the latest developments now in Lebanon. And Israel's continued attacks on Lebanon are worsening the humanitarian situation there. A visiting European Union official says more than half the population now relies on aid. During a visit to Beirut, the bloc's crisis management chief, Hajja Labib, called for increased humanitarian access. The EU has allocated more than $110 million in emergency funding to Lebanon since early March, when the latest fighting began. Let's speak to Simon Mabin about the events in the Middle East. Simon is a professor of Middle East and International Politics at Lancaster University and is joining us from there. We'll get to Lebanon in a moment, Simon, but just on the latest diplomatic efforts with regards to the Iran war and the meeting between the Qatari Prime Minister and the U.S. Secretary of State in Miami this weekend. How important is it for Gulf countries to be involved in the mediation efforts?
2: Well, I think it's hugely important, given that the Gulf states have a long history of being involved in such mediation efforts. They've got the know-how, they've got the back channels, they know who to talk to and how to talk to them, more importantly. So that's one part. But the other is that this is something that fundamentally affects the Gulf states. This is something that is adversely affecting their ability to project influence at the present and into the future. So they need to get this resolved. They've got the know-how of how to get this resolved. It's just whether they can mitigate some of their own anxieties and concerns enough so that they can get the diplomatic agreement over the line, either directly or through mediators such as Pakistan.
0: Right. But it would seem that the Gulf countries are also divided in how they should respond and what their future relations with Iran should look like. Do you think they could overcome those divisions?
2: I think on an individual basis or on a bilateral basis, I'm sure that they could overcome these things. But let's not forget that Saudi Arabia and Iran were in a position where their relationship deteriorated back in the mid-2010s, such that diplomatic relations were severed. We saw strikes, we saw a real hostility opening out, and they were able to put that aside, essentially putting aside four decades worth of animosity and hostility to sign this rapprochement agreement back in 2023. So it is possible, although right now I think the landscape has shifted dramatically. I guess amongst the GCC states, it's going to be really difficult to get a unified position, given the divergent views of some, such as the UAE, arguing for a far more stricter, firmer response, far more aggressive response than others, who see the longer-term benefits in not necessarily escalating the situation. So I think there's a whole host of diplomatic challenges within the GCC itself as well.
0: Meanwhile, Simon, Iran has still yet to give its response to the latest U.S. proposal. Why do you think the delay?
2: Well, I think that they're very clear and they're not being rushed. They want to send a message to the United States to say we are viewing this on our own terms. We're not going to be rushed into this. We're not going to be held over a barrel. We're not going to be forced to make a decision that we are not necessarily happy with. And I think also part of that is that the Iranians think that they're in a much stronger position than the Americans think the Iranians are in. Both sides think that they have the upper

0: hand in this war. Both sides think that they are the victors, if you will. And that is making diplomacy and direct talks incredibly difficult to achieve. And it's making the indirect talks even difficult, given that both sides are approaching them from the position that they believe of victors.
1: Yeah, and what's also making the situation complicated is that you have the Lebanon front, which Iran has linked to the war that it's facing right now, and has said that Lebanon, there needs to be a permanent ceasefire in Lebanon as well. How complicated is that going to be when we see that Israel is continuing its attacks on Lebanon despite a ceasefire being in place there?
0: Well, I think it's going to be very difficult, because then we've got to bring in the Israeli factor here and the Netanyahu factor and his own personal situation, the court case that's going on, the sense that Netanyahu needs some type of political win from the past few months, essentially. He's not got it with regard to Iran. He's trying for it with Hezbollah. He's not got it in Gaza. So he desperately needs a win, and will be very, very reluctant to roll back on the attempt to defeat Hezbollah. But I think what's clear is that this is not a ceasefire. This is a ceasefire in name only, and barely in name. We can call something all manner of different words, but the substantive meaning of those terms have to be followed. And given the sheer number of attacks that have followed from Israel, and to a lesser extent from Hezbollah, we are seeing essentially the continuation of conflict, not a ceasefire in Lebanon.
1: Professor Simon Mabin, thank you so much for talking to us about this. Very good to get your thoughts on this. Simon Mabin joining us there from Lancaster in the UK. While in Lebanon, medical personnel, including first responders, are protected under international humanitarian law, but that hasn't stopped Israel from targeting them. According to the United Nations, more than 100 first responders have been killed since March. Al Jazeera's Obaida Hito has this report from Tyre in southern Lebanon.
2: Ali Safiuddin isn't just waiting for the next Israeli attack to save another person's life. As the head of Lebanon's civil defense in Tyre, he's also become a target.
3: We're under threat every second. Every day we ask ourselves if we're going to survive or if we're going to die. We know we've already given up our lives by working here. We've lost so many people, and it feels like we're already gone as well.
2: According to the United Nations, at least 103 Lebanese medical workers have been killed and more than 230 injured in more than 130 different Israeli strikes since March 2nd. Human rights groups like Amnesty International are calling it a deadly playbook, a systematic dismantling of the people whose only job is to save lives.
3: As the civil defense in Lebanon, we have international protections. We have symbols on our vehicles recognized by the United Nations to protect us. Our ambulances carry stretchers and bandages for the injured people. We're trying to help, nothing else.
2: Rights groups say Israel is targeting medical personnel and ambulances in southern Lebanon without providing any evidence to support their claims, accusing Hezbollah of using ambulances to transport weapons and fighters. In Tyre's main cemetery, filmmaker Hassan Afnesh is visiting the grave of Hadi Zahir, one of three members of the Tyre civil defense killed by an Israeli airstrike in late April. He knows Hadi not as a friend, but as someone who saved his life.
4: I met Hadi in Hula in January 2025 while filming the Israeli troops that were attacking people returning to their village. There were so many injured people, and I witnessed how he rescued people firsthand. The next day, I was shot, and Hadi was the one who got me to safety. The systemic targeting of medical workers like Hadi is meant to scare people and push them away from the south, so they can continue making it unlivable.
2: Israeli attacks have displaced more than 1.2 million Lebanese since March 2nd, and despite a ceasefire that went into effect in mid-April, attacks have only increased. Something Ali Safiuddin says he has grown accustomed to. His daughter was killed in an Israeli strike during the 2006 war.
5: International humanitarian law is clear. Medical personnel and first responders like the Lebanese civil defense must be protected in armed conflict. But on this front line, the question isn't whether another strike is coming. It's how many people will be left to answer the calls for help when it does. Obaida Hito, Al Jazeera, Tyre, Lebanon.
1: Dozens of Israelis have gathered in Tel Aviv to protest against the government of Prime Minister Benjamin Netanyahu. The demonstrations come as the military intensifies its attacks on Lebanon. Israel is gearing up for general elections later this year against the backdrop of several conflicts in the region. And domestic tensions have persisted over the refusal of the ultra-Orthodox community to serve in the army. To Syria now, where the trial of the first senior official from the former Assad regime is underway. Atef Najib is facing charges of crimes against the Syrian people. The U.S. sanctioned Najib in 2011 for alleged involvement in human rights abuses in Syria. These are live pictures from the proceedings in court. The case is seen as a step on the long road to justice for Assad's victims. Najib was a powerful figure who was the head of security in Daraa province and had ties to the Assad family. He's accused of overseeing a violent crackdown on protesters during the 2011 uprising. That unrest began after Najib ordered the arrest and torture of several teenagers for writing anti-government graffiti. Heidi Petz reports on the trial from Damascus.
6: Speaking to people from Daraa over the last couple of days, which is where he was the head of political security at the outbreak of the Syrian revolution, their testimony is quite horrific. So he was in charge of the branch that is accused of detaining a number of teenage boys who were said to have written anti-Assad graffiti on a wall. And their detention and their mistreatment sparked protests in Daraa. Those protests were met with gunfire. Multiple people were killed at the Al-Amari Mosque on the 23rd of March. A level of violence was quite extraordinary. And also what was extraordinary was that they said that Atef Najib was personally involved in interrogating and in some cases preventing injured protesters from getting to hospital.
1: At least 69 people are now known to have been killed in an attack in northeastern Democratic Republic of Congo last month. Security officials say rebels from the Kodeko group carried out the attack in Ituri province and that insecurity in the area delayed the recovery of bodies for several days. The area has been gripped by years of violence between several armed groups competing for land and resources. Fighters control large parts of eastern DRC, including the city of Goma, which is held by Rwandan-backed M23 rebels. Russian President Vladimir Putin says he's ready for direct talks with Ukraine's President Volodymyr Zelensky. He made the comment as Russia held World War II commemorations. Slovakia's Prime Minister Robert Fico has met both leaders in recent days.
7: Mr. Fico told me about his meeting, but there was no particular message. I simply heard once again that the Ukrainian side, Mr. Zelensky, is ready to hold a personal meeting. Yes, I heard that, but this is not the first time we have heard such statements. Whoever wants to meet can come. Let them come to Moscow and we will meet. A meeting in a third country is also possible, but only once final agreements have been reached on a peace treaty for a long-term historical perspective. To take part in this event and sign a treaty, but it must be a final step.
1: Russia's annual parade marking the Soviet Union's victory over Nazi Germany was scaled back this year because of fears of drone strikes by Ukraine. And a display of military hardware was cancelled, as Yulia Shapovalova reports from Moscow.
8: A modest victory parade with a handful of foreign guests by Vladimir Putin's side. In contrast to the elaborate Victory Day celebrations Russia used to have before its war with Ukraine, military equipment was not rolling on Red Square either, probably out of fear that it could be targeted by Ukrainian drones. Instead, there was a video showing some of the new military equipment and weapons being used on Ukrainian fronts. The Russian Ministry of Defense threatened to launch what it called a massive retaliatory missile strike on the center of Kiev in case of a drone attack during the parade. President Putin once again compared the war in Ukraine to the Second World War.
7: The great feat of the generation of World War II victors inspires the fighters of the special military operation. They are resisting an aggressive force supported by the entire NATO bloc, and despite that, they are moving forward.
8: North Korean troops who helped the Russians retake their Kursk region after Ukraine's invasion in 2024 also marched in Red Square. On the eve of the parade, it became known that Kiev and Moscow had agreed to a temporary three-day ceasefire mediated by US President Donald Trump. In addition, the parties also agreed to exchange prisoners. But it wasn't just the military hardware display that was cancelled.
9: Victory Park in Moscow is a popular area with Russians celebrating Victory Day. Every year it becomes a venue for hundreds of concerts and memorial events to commemorate the day. But this year, for the first time, despite thousands of people showing up with their families, all the events, as well as the traditional fireworks at the end of the day, have been cancelled for security reasons.
8: But some of the park's visitors we spoke to don't seem to share that concern.
10: There are no worries at all. It's a sacred day, a day of remembrance for all those fallen. That is why we are here.
11: You can see the people who protect us. The center of Moscow is totally safe.
12: This is the day of sorrow and the day of pride for our country, for our ancestors who were able to defeat the Nazis. All the measures taken are for our safety.
8: 81 years have passed since World War II, considered in Russia the most devastating conflict in its history. Many of those who fought are gone now. But the country is involved in a new bloody conflict with its neighbor, which after more than 4 years shows no signs of ending. Yulia Shapovalova, Al Jazeera, Moscow.
1: The UK's political landscape is still reeling from Thursday's local elections, which saw the right-wing Reform make historic gains. In London, Havering became the first council in the city to be controlled by a Reform UK majority. Camille Nedelec reports from Havering.
13: A historic shift for the UK and for people here. For the first time, the local government in this area of London will be controlled by the right-wing Reform UK party.
14: I think it's good for us what we've got, Reform. We've had rubbish before. They don't seem to do anything for us, and we're hoping now that we'll get a chance to give our views as well and say what we'd like. I'd like them to do something for our streets.
13: Many of the elected officials about to take the reins here haven't served in local government before. They'll be responsible for the day-to-day running of the area, from collecting bins, the state of the roads, and social care. These elections, while local, have focused on national issues. One academic told Al Jazeera that means local concerns risk being forgotten as a result. One of the things councils can do is look after local heritage, like this medieval barn.
15: Yeah, so the barn's been here since about the 1450s.
13: The local council's main opposition is the Havering Residents Association, a group of residents not attached to a political party. Many of the issues highlighted during the election were things local councils don't have the power to change, such as immigration.
15: We don't have many boats coming down the River Ingrebourne in Havering, I'm afraid. Sorry to disappoint some, but we don't have that situation. The government deal with all asylum seekers and not councils. So the information from that national perspective is being twisted and spun to sell a message locally, which isn't true.
13: Upminster Mill, another local landmark, has been moving with the changing winds for centuries. But traditional local politics is being overtaken by a major national shift.
15: We haven't seen that devolution down to that local level. It's still being stripped away. Even through local elections, we're seeing the national agenda stick. So Westminster is taking control, even of the local agendas.
13: The election results in Havering suggest a longer-term unravelling of the UK's two-party dominance and replacing it with a five-party system, a change that looks like it's here to stay. Camille Nedelec, Al Jazeera, London.
1: Peter Majar has been sworn in as Hungary's prime minister after his party won a landslide victory in last month's elections. He defeated Viktor Orban, who was a conservative critic of the European Union and an ally of Donald Trump and Vladimir Putin. Majar says he will work to repair ties with the European Union.
16: A country can be lifted up by a few courageous and honest decisions, but it can also be destroyed by selfishness, arrogance, short-sightedness, or even incompetence. That is precisely why I would like to state clearly here, in the House of Hungarian Democracy and Constitutionalism, that I will not rule over Hungary. I will serve my country.
1: Now, a growing political rift between Colombia and Ecuador is escalating into a trade war. The neighbors have imposed heavy tariffs on each other's imports. It's raising concerns of increased smuggling and economic pain. Alessandro Ampiti reports.
17: The Rumichaca Bridge between Ecuador and Colombia is usually packed with cargo trucks stretching for kilometers. But an escalating trade war has brought what was once a thriving flow of goods to a near standstill.
18: Esperemos que después de estas elecciones...
17: A 100% tariff imposed by Ecuador's conservative president Daniel Noboa took effect on May 1st, following earlier restrictions. Noboa says the measure responds to Ecuador's trade deficit and what he calls Colombia's failure to curb drug trafficking across their shared border. Colombia's leftist government retaliated with tariffs of up to 75% on nearly 200 Ecuadorian products. The result, cross-border trade has collapsed by 95%.
19: You can see it right here. We barely have two vehicles, and one just came in, but that's basically zero.
17: Carlos Bastidas, who represents transport workers in Ecuador, struggles to hold back tears as he shows us this empty freight inspection center that would normally process up to 150 trucks a day.
19: It pains me to see that goods can no longer be exported and people are being left without work. It's upsetting to be left with nothing from one moment to the next.
17: On the Colombian side, warehouse manager José Luis Arrieta says business has slowed so dramatically, he has furloughed nearly half his workers. He blames both presidents for what he sees as a political clash disguised as a trade dispute.
20: It's a whim. It's a clash of egos between the two presidents. Meanwhile, nobody is worrying about trade or the jobs of families living along the border.
21: Under normal conditions, around $5.5 million in trade cross this border daily. But with the tariffs, experts say that figure has dropped tremendously to less than $300,000 every day. And while legal trade is collapsing, contraband is on the rise.
17: On Friday, the Andean community, a regional trade bloc made up of Bolivia, Colombia, Ecuador, and Peru, ordered both countries to lift all trade restrictions within 10 business days. But with tensions still rising, it remains unclear whether either side will abide by the ruling. Alessandro Rampietti, Al Jazeera at the Rumichaca International Bridge.
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22: This is a man who feels vindicated by the voters. He plans to change America, but it's not clear if all his plans will survive legal challenges.
23: High-profile briefing here in the halls of Congress. This was to inform 100 senators behind closed doors about the military operation in Venezuela.
22: The last country facing US tariffs is China. But for the moment, what was described by one US financial newspaper as the dumbest trade war in history appears to be on hold.

0: As Donald Trump continues his war of words with the Pope, what comes next for relations between Washington and the Vatican? That conversation's coming up. But first, Israel's war on Lebanon has left thousands dead, more than a million displaced, and put the country's territorial integrity at risk. So what are Israel's objectives, and how far is Benjamin Netanyahu willing to go? This week on Upfront, I'll ask those questions to former Israeli Prime Minister Ehud Olmert. Ehud Olmert, welcome to Upfront.
1: Hi.
0: Let's just start here. Since March the 2nd, Israeli airstrikes have killed about 2,700 people in Lebanon, displaced over a million. And in fact, Israel has struck Beirut for the first time since the ceasefire has been in place. How do you assess Israel's military campaign in Lebanon?
1: Well, the order of events was somewhat different. There was a ceasefire between Israel and Lebanon, which was violated by the Hezbollah when the war between America and Israel against Iran started. Hezbollah started again to shoot rockets and missiles against Israel.

0: 1,000 times, with strikes continuing daily, 139 civilian deaths in Lebanon up until March this year. Israel has been accused of violating the ceasefire first. So how can you say that Hezbollah is the instigator?
1: I am sorry, but with all due respect, the report of the UNIFIL forces, we agreed to a ceasefire that was requested by President Trump. You know, we kept this ceasefire, and we keep this fire until now, but on a daily basis, there are attacks by military drones against Israelis inside the state of Israel by Hezbollah. And the perpetration of these attacks against us forces us to retaliate and to respond in order to stop it. And that's what we are doing.
0: Yet previously you've described Israel's invasion as, I quote, arrogant, brutal, and unnecessary. And the United Nations has documented direct attacks on civilians, on medical personnel, relief organizations, residential buildings being targeted by Israel. Has your assessment then changed?
1: No. I'm not in favor of a ground Israeli operation in south of Lebanon, and I said it and I keep saying it until now. I'm not in favor of this. I'm in favor of conducting negotiations between Israel and the government of Lebanon, which I hope has started and is taking place, not intensely enough. It should be more intense, and I hope that there is a chance to reach an understanding between Israel and Lebanon that will lead, hopefully, to peace. But the purpose of the government of Lebanon, just as the Israeli purpose, is to disarm Hezbollah. Hezbollah is a terrorist organization which is not accepted by the Lebanese government, which is violating the basic rules of government inside Lebanon, and which is the enemy of every chance to reach this accommodation between Israel and Lebanon. So we have a joint interest here to stop Hezbollah and disarm Hezbollah.
0: But, sir, how does targeting residential buildings, journalists, medical personnel, schools, these are systems that are necessary for human survival. It doesn't sound like Israel is signaling that it wants to work with the Lebanese government by targeting infrastructure that is crucial for Lebanese progress.
1: You keep trying to force me to defend the Israeli government, which I'm not inclined to do. I'm not a supporter of the Israeli government, and there are many things which the government is doing that I entirely disagree with, and I keep saying it everywhere I can, including in your different programs, time and again. However, while I disagree with the Israeli government, and as I said, I am against unnecessary Israeli ground operation in the south of Lebanon, I'm very much in favor of disarming Hezbollah, which is a terrorist organization, and which is doing everything in order to upset the balance in the north part of the country, which has started the violent operations against Israel on the 8th of October 2023, unsolicited completely, and that has kept doing it for a long period of time, and is doing it now with the attacks of military drones, which are killing Israeli soldiers and Israeli civilians in the north part of the state of Israel. However, I'm not in any position, I'm not familiar with every fact, and I don't know exactly what is the result of some of the Israeli attacks in Lebanon, and if there is an attack in which unnecessary people or uninvolved people were killed, this is regrettable, and certainly something that I don't support. But I'm very much in favor of doing everything we can in order to weaken and break the military power of Hezbollah, which is the interest of Israel and the interest of Lebanon.
0: Okay, so you've made that clear. You maintain that Hezbollah must be dealt with, that it must be disarmed. At the same time, sir, senior members of the Israeli government are openly talking about annexing southern Lebanon. Now, for many in the south, Hezbollah is what stands between them and the Israeli government's ambition.

0: ambitious territorial expansions and ambitions. Is asking or demanding that Hezbollah disarm now a realistic proposition in light of these utterances by Israeli officials?
1: Hezbollah military operations, violent operations against Israel, started, as I said, on the 8th of October, in violation of 2023, in violation of a ceasefire and the 1701 UN resolution, which forced the two sides for a ceasefire for a long time. And I'm against the voices that are expressed by some factions in the Israeli government about annexing any parts of the south of Lebanon. This is totally unacceptable, and it will not happen. And that cannot be in any way a justification for the military operations of the Hezbollah in the south of Lebanon. The Hezbollah is the enemy of most of the people living in the south of Lebanon. They are the cause for the terrible difficulties which the people in the south of Lebanon are undergoing as a result of the need of Israel to defend itself against the Hezbollah, which has been stationed in the south of Lebanon and perpetrating military actions against Israel from the south of Lebanon. In the minute the Hezbollah will not be in the south of Lebanon, there will be no problem for the people living there.
0: I just want to go back to what you said, that it is regrettable that there are civilian deaths, that residential buildings have been targeted. You were prime minister during the 2006 Lebanon War, and even then, Human Rights Watch found that during this war, Israel's indiscriminate strikes killed about 900 civilians, 300 of whom were women or children. The report said that the pattern, quote, cannot be explained or dismissed as mere accidents. That was your war, yet you are saying that you don't support the targeting of civilians and that Lebanese civilians would be happy with Hezbollah not there. What do you say about this particular moment being a continuation of a pattern that started even including under your watch?
1: At the time that I was prime minister, we were forced to fight against Hezbollah for the same reasons that we were forced to fight against Hezbollah on the 8th of October, and the same reason that we were forced to renew the actions, the military attacks against Hezbollah at the beginning in March of this year, again after a violation of the ceasefire agreement. At the time that I was prime minister, there was no targeting, not at all targeting, of any civilians, not in the south of Lebanon and not in any other part of Lebanon. However, and I say it with a complete knowledge of the events then, that there were many, many launches of rockets in the south of Lebanon, which were placed inside homes in the south of Lebanon, where from they were shooting in order to kill Israeli citizens in the north part of the state of Israel. And we had to destroy these launchers, which were placed inside residential buildings in the south of Lebanon, spread all over, east to west, in many different houses and villages. And that has forced Israel to destroy them. And maybe in the course of these self-defense actions by Israel then, there were people that were killed, but they were fully responsible for this inevitable outcome, allowing the Hezbollah to use their homes in order to shoot rockets against Israeli civilians in the north part of our country. And no report of any organization can distort these basic facts.
0: But there is a legal duty, isn't it, sir? There's a legal duty, and there is international law that governs how wars are fought. And Human Rights Watch is saying Israel wrongfully acted as if all civilians had heeded its warnings to evacuate southern Lebanon when they knew they had not. So what I'm getting at is disregarding the legal duty to protect civilians. It seems that it's not a priority to protect civilians and that Israel goes for its targets, including civilians.
1: Again, in the course of the Second Lebanese War in 2006, I don't know about human rights organizations. I know that no UN organization, no UN decision blamed Israel for anything. On the contrary, and no Arab country protested against the inevitable Israeli response to the military actions, the violation of agreements which were perpetrated by Hezbollah. As of the present time, as I say it again...
0: The UN Israel, said that the use of cluster bombs was immoral. The UN said that at the time.
1: Excuse me. I'm in the middle of my response, so please let me finish. As I said, we are not targeting any civilians. We are reaching out for killers, murderers, terrorists, which are destroying Lebanon for tens of years and which must be disarmed. And this is the interest of the Lebanese government and this is the interest of the State of Israel. And I hope that we'll be able to cooperate and to negotiate an agreement, political agreement between Israel and Lebanon that will allow both to act jointly in order to disarm this organization and save Lebanon from the troubles and the difficulties and the pains which Lebanon is undergoing as a result of the fact that there is a terrorist organization in charge inside Lebanon against the interests of the people there.
0: Well, we have limited time, but there were 900 civilians that were killed at that time. I want to turn to the U.S.-Israeli war on Iran. When you heard that Mr. Trump was going to war with Iran, you thought, again, a quote, that it was great, and in your words, you were very happy. But after reflecting, you did express concern about the lack of political strategy and how this war is unfolding. In the first few hours of this war on Iran, the U.S. airstrike killed about 155 civilians, mostly school children. You are a former head of government. You know what war costs. So my question is, did the human suffering factor into how you felt about this war on Iran?
1: As I said, I think on the first day of the war, on the 28th of February, and since then, I was very happy with the first American-Israeli attack that caused the elimination of a large number of Iranian leaders who were responsible for the brutal killing of thousands of Iranian citizens in the streets of Tehran and other cities. Those leaders did not deserve any mercy. They deserved the punishment that they got. However, I then already voiced a concern whether there was any thought about the next step, what is the political purpose and how this war can be concluded in a way that will serve the basic needs, the political needs of both America and the State of Israel, basically to prevent Iran from continuing any military nuclear program. And this is still the main concern that we have. We definitely are not interested in continuing indefinitely the fight in Iran, and I hope that there will be a political solution. I personally prefer that there will be an agreement similar to the one that was already between America and Iran about the nuclear, the one that was signed by Obama. It's true that President Trump withdrew from that agreement, and as a result, the Iranians started to enrich uranium rapidly, which was, of course, undesired and totally unaccepted to America and to us. I hope that now there will be an agreement that will take care of this issue. The sooner, the better.
0: Ehud Olmert, thank you for joining us on Upfront.
1: Thank you very much.
0: This week, Pope Leo XIV, the first American pope, marked 1 year since he was chosen to lead the 1.4 billion member Catholic Church. The first anniversary of his election comes at a time of tension between the Vatican and the Trump administration. The pontiff has been a vocal critic of the war in Iran, which has provoked the ire of the U.S. president, who earlier this week said the pope is endangering Catholics. So what does this mean for relations between the Vatican and Washington? Well, joining us to discuss this is the director of the Initiative on Catholic Social Thought and Public Life at Georgetown University, Kim Daniels. Thank you so much for joining us on Upfront. Welcome, Kim.
2: Thank you. Good to be here.
0: Thank you. So Pope Leo has been quite direct and robust in his criticism of the Trump administration, especially on immigration policy and the war on Iran. Now, U.S. Secretary of State Marco Rubio has just visited the Pope at the Vatican in what many believed is a visit to smooth things over. So what do you think? Has it worked?
2: I think the visit signals that the United States recognizes that relationships matter, and this relationship in particular matters. The Pope is a very popular figure. He is the leader of 1.4 billion Catholics. He's the leader of 70 million Catholics in the United States, and it matters, this relationship, especially because the Pope has been speaking out with moral authority, speaking up for peace. I think that it was important for Secretary of State Rubio to go to the Vatican, and I think it is remains to be seen what we take from this visit.
0: But Trump is not known to back off, right? You don't know whether you will wake up to a post on social media that reverses the work of some of his officials. At the same time, Pope Leo has said that he has no fear of the Trump administration and will continue to speak up. I mean, I don't remember ever seeing this kind of direct confrontation between the Pope and a head of state. Your thoughts?
2: It really is unprecedented. This kind of exchange, this kind of attack on Pope Leo by the President of the United States was an unprecedented event in so many ways. And I think you're right to say that it's unclear whether this effort at diplomatic relations building will hold, right? It's a lack of discipline on the president's part that we've seen again and again. This another attack on Pope Leo just came yesterday from the president. I think consistently Pope Leo himself has been steady, calm, and courageous in speaking up for peace, which is the first word he spoke from the balcony when he was elected a year ago.
0: I'm just wondering, though, is it significant that the Pope is American? And I know to billions of Catholics, to millions of Catholics, it doesn't matter what the Pope's nationality is. But is it significant that this Pope is American when it comes to the latitude and the freedom he allows himself to speak out against Trump, and also how Trump perceives him? Does it matter?
2: Well, I think, first of all, I would say reframe the way you put that a little bit differently. I don't think he's speaking against anyone in particular so much as speaking up for peace. And he does that consistently, regardless of the conflict, regardless of the leaders involved. And at the same time, you're right to say that the fact that he is American really means that it resonates here in the United States in a way that it might not have under previous pontiffs. We know that he comes from Chicago. We know that he took that wonderful American missionary spirit that he went to Peru, emigrated to Peru and worked as a missionary there. We know that he speaks English, and that means that he breaks through in our media and in our conversations in a way that really makes a difference. And so I think that does have an effect on the relationship, and it does have an effect on how political leaders engage with him.
0: I want to talk a little bit about where Pope Leo stands on war, particularly the war on Iran. He's the first Augustinian pope, I believe, and St. Augustine was one of the key figures that pushed the philosophy of a just war, that you can morally justify war under certain circumstances like defense, protecting the weak, and so on. How does that background, the Augustinian background, shape his approach and commentary on this war on Iran?
2: I think that being an Augustinian shapes everything that Pope Leo does. It really is how he was formed, meaning he was formed in a community that is all about relationship, that is all about working together through dialogue. And it's important to see that here, what we see in Pope Leo's remarks. He obviously is very steeped in the just war tradition, but I think it's important to note that the just war tradition is all about preserving peace. It's all about not. It's about avoiding war, not sort of baptizing war. And so, in that sense, we've seen Pope Leo really speak up for peace again from the first moment on the balcony a year ago when he walked out to the world for the first time as Pope Leo, to his comments repeatedly and consistently and calmly over the past several months during this conflict in Iran.
0: It wouldn't be the first time, though, that he's in the eye of the storm or in an environment that is politically sensitive or turbulent. You made reference to his time in Peru and the politics there, also quite turbulent in different ways. What can you tell us about that, how that frames him as a pope?
2: Well, Leo has this experience of being someone who has lived among the poor, who has served the poor. And to my mind, that means that he has this lived experience of having the gospel not just be words that we hear, but something that we live out day in and day out. He's been in a place where political conflict is high, and he's had to be a leader in those situations. He also, as the leader of Catholics, really knows that his job, his calling, is to speak up for the truths of our faith, which center on peace, and on being a bridge among peoples.
0: Pope Francis, the late Pope, was also known to be quite outspoken on global affairs and Gaza in particular. Now, looking at Pope Leo and his predecessor, have they been more openly involved in global affairs than previous popes? And what does that mean for the future of the church?
2: Well, again, I think that popes have always been involved in global affairs, and we can look back in our current moment to think about St. John Paul II, Pope John Paul II, who, of course, was such a leader in the fight against communism and in events in his own country of Poland, but really worldwide, a global leader who traveled all over the world and affected all sorts of global political situations. We've seen that with successive popes as well. And of course, you spoke about Pope Francis, who I think signature move on the global stage was really to travel to places that were too often forgotten, too often weren't part of that global conversation, to make sure that people who were vulnerable, people who lived on the margins, were brought to the attention of the world. And I think we've seen Pope Leo follow in that already, right? He has traveled to Africa, he's traveled to Lebanon and Turkey, really to draw attention to suffering people and to ways in which the church's message of peace and mercy and truth can bring a sense of hope to the world. He's following in the footsteps of past popes, and at the same time, he's bringing his own style and his own way of being to these conversations.
0: Kim Daniels, a pleasure chatting to you. Thanks indeed.
2: Thank you.
0: That's our show, folks. Up front, we'll be back next week. Goodbye.

0: who's really holding the cards that can end this war. Now President Donald Trump is looking for an off-ramp. Join me, Steve Clemens, every week where I'll bring you the latest analysis on the global fallout of this conflict. Pull apart fact from fiction and get to the bottom line.
1: Your weekly take on U.S. politics, The Bottom Line.
2: The ripple effects of the war in the Middle East are reaching kitchens thousands of kilometers away in Brazil, especially in favelas or slums. And here, every cent counts. That's why many families are now rethinking the way they cook to save on gas. Monica Rodriguez teaches people how to make the most of every scrap of food.
3: We may have to go back to using charcoal and firewood.
2: Her neighbor has another solution, installing solar panels. But not everyone can afford them. This community kitchen serves up to 1,000 meals a day to those in need.
4: Come in, sit down. 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
5: Portugal did not have a large manpower. It wasn't like most empires.
6: They developed a creative system that played to their strengths.
4: Take a look inside the colonial playbook.
5: Empire works best when you can gain commercial benefit without having to put troops on the ground.
4: Al Jazeera Untangles, Episode 4, Portugal, Ports and Profits.

0: Hey there, I'm Scott McLean. This is Al Jazeera live from Doha. Coming up, health officials in the Canary Islands have started evacuating passengers from a cruise ship stricken with a hantavirus outbreak. Qatar's prime minister meets the U.S. Secretary of State in Miami to discuss the latest developments in the Iran ceasefire. A car bomb targets a police post in northwestern Pakistan, killing at least 21 officers. Plus,
1: I'm Alessandro Rampietti on the border between Colombia and Ecuador, where a political feud between the two countries is fueling a trade war that has brought international commerce to a near standstill.
0: The cruise ship that's attracted global attention after a hantavirus outbreak on board has started evacuating passengers, Spanish citizens, after weeks traveling across the Atlantic. The MV Hondius arrived on the island of Tenerife earlier, and Spanish health officials have boarded the ship. After the ship left Argentina last month, three passengers died from the rare respiratory disease, which is usually spread by rodents. Now, Spain's health minister says the evacuation was made possible by unprecedented international cooperation. Listen.
2: I want to thank all the institutions, the WHO, of course, and all the passengers remain asymptomatic. The boat has arrived at 6:30 p.m. The entire operation is proceeding normally. And as I said, the first to disembark will be the Spanish citizens, and then the flight to the Netherlands will depart.
0: The head of the World Health Organization is in Tenerife to help oversee the evacuation operation and ease the fears of local residents. He insists the risk to the wider public remains low.
3: This disease is not COVID, and we have said it many times as WHO. And when we say this, we don't take it lightly. And then, of course, the other issue I'd like to say, which I also indicated in my message to the people of Tenerife, is the risk to the population, to the local population, is low.
0: So hantavirus is a rodent-borne virus that can spread through the air or contaminated surfaces. Health officials warn it can cause severe, sometimes life-threatening illness. It is a rare disease, typically caused by exposure to waste from infected rodents. Humans often become infected when they inhale particles from dried rodent droppings. But people can also be infected from contaminated objects. In rare cases, they can pass it on to another person through close contact. At first, hantavirus can feel like the flu, with patients suffering from fatigue, fevers, chills, and aches. But over time, the virus damages the heart, lungs, and kidneys, and patients can suffer severe shortness of breath, organ failure, and death. There is no specific treatment or vaccine for hantavirus. Patients can be treated for specific symptoms only. All right, let's take a look at these live pictures from Tenerife on the Canary Islands. This is a bus that presumably will be taking some of these first ship passengers to an isolated location. We can see some people getting on there. Some of them are in full hazmat suits. Other people just milling about there. So while we keep one eye on these live pictures, let's bring in Paul Hunter, who's in Norwich, England. He's an epidemiologist and professor in medicine at the University of East Anglia. Paul, thank you so much for being on the program. Professor, I should say. Thank you so much for being on the program. While we're looking at these live pictures, can you just walk us through what the process is likely to be from here on out? And how soon will we know how many, if any, of these 140 or so passengers aboard this ship actually have this hantavirus?
4: Yeah, well, I think from here on, the people are being evacuated from the ship in terms of nationalities. They're going to be put on a charter flight by themselves. People that will be with them will be wearing appropriate personal protective equipment. And then the ones in the UK, at least, will be taken to a hospital in the Wirral, in the northwest of the country, and where they'll be examined and then investigated. And then hopefully most of them, if not all of them, will be able to go home sometime in the next few days. But they will be asked to self-isolate for up to about 8 weeks after the last exposure. So they've already had some of that 8 weeks.
0: So is there no way to know sooner than this 8 weeks whether someone is infected?
4: Well, most people, if you're infected, most people will develop symptoms within about 2 weeks. It is unusual and rare, but it has been described that the incubation can be somewhat longer. And the 8 weeks is a very conservative estimate. We don't know much about how soon before people become ill that they will be able to be detected, that the virus will be able to be detected in their body systems. And that's part of the issue, I think, why it's difficult to be certain how many more cases we will be getting.
0: Yeah, and sort of the lack of certainty is interesting here because the WHO Director General, Dr. Tedros Adhanom Ghebreyesus, said in an open letter to the people of the Canary Islands, he said, "I need you to listen to me clearly. This is not another COVID-19. The current public health risk from hantavirus remains low. My colleagues and I have stated this unequivocally, and I can repeat it now." I mean, he seems pretty certain, though. Should he be?
4: I think he's right. This isn't the first outbreak of hantavirus by the Andes strain that we've seen over the years. It doesn't spread easily between people, although it does occasionally do that. And I think the situation on board a cruise liner like this is very different from general general population, because on a cruise liner, you know, you're all together in on one ship, whereas in society, it's easier to sort of move around and not come into close contact with quite so many people.
0: But Professor, it seems like maybe the Director General here is hitting on some skepticism that may exist in the public, because it was January of 2020, in the early days of the COVID-19 outbreak, when the WHO met and decided that the outbreak at this point, which was largely in China, was not a public health emergency of international concern. Obviously, we all lived through it. We know that that turned out to be not the right call at that time. So do you think that people, you know, are right to be skeptical of the WHO's ability to accurately categorize this virus?
4: Well, I think there's a big difference here. The COVID infection that we saw 6 years ago was new to human populations. The Andes virus, the Andes hantavirus, we've known about for quite some time. And I said, this is not the first outbreak of this particular virus that has been reported. And so we've got actually a lot more understanding of the hantavirus than we had the COVID vaccine at the same sort of time. So, nobody can predict the future with absolute certainty, but the strong balance of evidence is that it's not going to be like COVID, and that ultimately it's not going to spread widely in the population, because it has been present in South America for decades, if not centuries, if it had such strong pandemic potential, we would have seen that already. But clearly, nothing is 100% certain. So that's why governments like the UK are taking the measures that they are.
0: All right, fair enough. Paul Hunter, epidemiologist and professor in medicine at the University of East Anglia, speaking to us from Norwich in England. Professor, thank you.
4: Thank you.
0: Diplomatic efforts to bring an end to the Iran war are yet to have a breakthrough. U.S. officials said on Friday they were expecting a response from Tehran on Washington's latest proposal. Iran says it will respond in its own time. Meanwhile, Qatar's Prime Minister Mohammed bin Abdulrahman Al Thani has met U.S. Secretary of State Marco Rubio in Miami. In a newly released statement, Qatar's Ministry of Foreign Affairs said that they discussed the latest developments in the region and the Pakistani mediation efforts aimed at de-escalating tensions in a way that contributes to enhancing security and stability in the region. The meeting stressed the need for a comprehensive agreement that achieves lasting peace in the region. Russian President Vladimir Putin says Moscow is ready to transport and store Iran's stockpile of enriched uranium. Putin says his country had done so in 2015 and was prepared to, quote, repeat this experience. Separately, the Russian president said the conflict has balanced Russia's ties with Iran and GCC nations.
5: This is a very difficult and complex conflict, and it puts us in a difficult position because we have good relations with Iran and genuinely friendly relations with countries of the Persian Gulf, without any exaggeration, and we continue to stay in contact with both sides. We hope that this conflict can be stopped and as soon as possible.
0: All right, Simon Maben is a professor of Middle East and International Politics at Lancaster University. He joins us from Lancaster in the United Kingdom. Thank you for being here, sir. You heard there the Russian President Vladimir Putin offering once again to take this stockpile of 440 kilograms of uranium that's been enriched to 60% off Iran's hands to help expedite this peace deal. Do you think that this is going to work for the Iranians, or do you think that this is going to be a bigger problem for the Americans to agree to this?
6: Well, we've heard these types of offers from President Putin before, and they've always been rejected by Donald Trump and other U.S. officials. So I think it'd be difficult to see it being accepted this time. Although we must remember that when Russia did this in back in 2015, it was a very different type of relationship between Russia and Western states. The invasion of Ukraine in 2022 has dramatically altered those types of relations. And I think that would make it very, very difficult for European states, for Western states more broadly, to accept Russia taking control of the enriched uranium, even if the Iranians were happy for Russia to take it. And we just don't know that the Iranians are happy for that. So I think there's a lot of question marks. And I think this really highlights the complexity, the geopolitical complexity of what's happening in Iran and its wider reverberations across the world.
0: You've seen U.S. media reports, surely, of a deal that would involve a moratorium on nuclear enrichment for at least 12 years, the lifting of sanctions, Iranian funds unfrozen, the Strait of Hormuz back open, and obviously the handover of that highly enriched uranium. We're still waiting on the Iranian response to this American proposal. What do you think that it'll be?
6: Well, we've seen the Iranians being very keen not to respond quickly, not to respond within Donald Trump's deadlines. And we're hearing U.S. leaks, U.S. suggestions that a response was coming imminently. We've heard that for the past few days now, and the Iranians have been very keen to say, look, we'll respond in our own time. And I think part of this reflects the sense that the Iranians are coming out of this war in a much stronger position than the Americans. So they're firmly of the view that why should we have to compromise more than we have done in the past? So I think they're thinking, well, let's drag this out a little bit because we can. Whether they agree to all the terms, it's difficult to see. I mean, I think there are some probable points of agreement, particularly around moratoriums on enrichment. But I think right now it's the question of the Strait of Hormuz, and it's the question of the presence of U.S. forces in the region that worries the Iranians. They're worried that this could happen again in a year's time. So I think there are some serious sticking points, even if some of the other issues could be resolved.
0: Professor, I want to ask you about the news that we got today that Saudi Aramco, the big Saudi oil company, made $32 billion in profit in just the first 3 months of this year. Obviously, Saudi Arabia has suffered from this war in a lot of other ways, but in some ways, they're making more money, 25% more than they were this time last year. You wrote a book on the Saudi-Iranian rivalry. What do you think the Saudi view is of the situation right now?
6: I think they've been very frustrated at what's been happening. They'd worked very, very hard behind the scenes and then publicly to improve relations with Iran, culminating in the 2023 rapprochement agreement mediated by Beijing that normalized relations between the two states. So I think they were working very hard. Things were moving, progressing in a very positive way. We saw the transformation of relations. We saw coordination in terms of military drills and the like. So things were positive. And then obviously, everything that's happened over the past few months has dramatically affected those relations. But we had a very strong statement from a Saudi official condemning the Iranian efforts to draw Saudi into a conflict. We saw the same official condemning Israeli attempts to cultivate a conflict between the Saudis and the Iranians as well. So I think the Saudis are treading a very careful path here. They don't want to see further escalation, despite the profits that Aramco is recording, because they want a stable region. They want a pragmatically driven, stable, economically viable region for economic investment and for them to enact their visions. But whether that's possible,

0: possible or not, when they seem to be caught between the US, Israel, and Iran, with all of that spreading out across the region, it seems really, really difficult to see that without this clear diplomatic breakthrough that so far has been unachievable.
1: Professor, we also got word today that the UK is sending a Navy ship to the Middle East. This comes just a couple of days after France sent an aircraft carrier, but neither of these vessels are going to be involved until after the conflict is over. They're going to be involved in ensuring the passage, the safe passage of ships through the Strait of Hormuz. Is this useful, or do you agree with the American suggestion that, look, when the war is over, it's going to be a little too late?
0: Yeah, I think this is a bit of diplomatic posturing, a bit of a sense of trying to commit to an international response to what is happening. That isn't going to help reopen the strait. It isn't going to help with the diplomatic initiative, but it sends a signal that both the UK and France are committed to a broader international coalition to try and regulate for free and fair passage through the strait. But that being said, that does not mean that we'll actually get there anytime soon. Without a diplomatic agreement, without a deal that brings the blockades to an end, both the Iranian and the American blockades to an end, we're not going to get to that point. So we could very easily see a growing car park of international ships and craft that are just waiting for a blockade to happen to end. And that would be a very, very strange thing to see, but yet entirely in keeping with what we've seen over the past few months.
1: All right. Simon Mabin, a professor of Middle East and International Politics at Lancaster University. We appreciate your perspective, sir. Thank you for being here.
0: Thank you.
1: A car bomb at a police station has killed at least 21 people in northwestern Pakistan. The explosion was followed by an ambush of the police personnel who responded to the scene in the city of Banu. Three people have been transferred to hospital. An armed group called Ittihad al-Mujahideen claimed responsibility for the attack. Last month, three police officers were killed in that same area. All right, let's speak to our correspondent, Kamal Haider, who's in Islamabad. So, Kamal, what more do we know about this car bomb attack and the group that was behind it?
2: Well, this particular attack took place in Banu at a police checkpost, and it was a suicide bombing vehicle laden with explosives detonated near that police checkpost, which, of course, demolished the entire structure, after which the attackers went in and went on a killing spree. According to the latest reports, the number of casualties quite high, and as you heard, also a number wounded. Now, this attack follows a systematic campaign carried out by groups affiliated with the Tehrik-e-Taliban Pakistan. Sometimes there are splinter groups which are working under the same umbrella that take responsibility for these attacks. But this attack comes weeks after a relative calm. Afghanistan and Pakistan have been trading fire. Pakistan has blamed the Afghan Taliban for giving sanctuary to these groups who are operating, according to Pakistan, from Afghan soil. And, of course, tensions between the two remain high, despite attempts by Qatar and Turkey and China to try and bridge the gap and to achieve some sort of a ceasefire between Afghanistan and Pakistan. But what the Pakistanis are saying, that unless the Afghan Taliban give full guarantees that their soil will not be used, that these groups will be reined in, that Pakistan reserves the right to retaliate every time there is an attack carried out on Pakistani soil.
1: Okay, so the Pakistanis are saying that they reserve the right to retaliate. Have they given any indication that in this case they actually might?
2: They're most likely going to, because earlier in February, Pakistan had carried out airstrikes in response to attacks in Pakistan, in which several Pakistani military officers were killed. After that, Pakistan carried out airstrikes, which then prompted the Afghan Taliban to carry out strikes across the border. This is a 2,600-kilometer-long border. They struck several Pakistani military positions, and since then, the two sides have been trading artillery fire and tit-for-tat attacks, and sometimes Pakistan using its aircraft to bomb them. Now, it's important to note that these Taliban fighters were driven out by Pakistani forces from Waziristan, from Bajawar, even Swat in 2008, 2009, 2014, but were able to regroup and put their bases inside Afghanistan. So what Pakistan wants is concrete action and the Afghan Taliban to contain and to rein in these groups from taking part and crossing the border and then striking targets inside Pakistan.
1: All right, Al Jazeera's Kamal Haider reporting live for us from Islamabad. Kamal, thank you. An Israeli strike has killed at least two people in Khan Yunis in southern Gaza and injured a child. The head of the Criminal Investigations Unit in Khan Yunis and his assistant were killed in the attack. Earlier today, a drone strike targeted a security point in El Maazi refugee camp and killed one person. Ongoing Israeli artillery shelling, heavy gunfire, and intensive drone activity continue across several areas of the Gaza Strip, despite Israel agreeing to a ceasefire. Now, Israel's military is escalating its attacks on Lebanon, despite a ceasefire that took effect last month. A wave of strikes killed at least 24 people on Saturday. Its forces targeted more than 10 towns across the south. The Israeli military says Hezbollah fired several explosive drones into northern Israel and targeted its forces, injuring three soldiers. Lebanese and Israeli officials are set to meet in Washington next week for a third round of talks. Medical personnel, including first responders, are protected under international law, but that hasn't stopped Israel from targeting them in Lebanon. According to the UN, more than 100 first responders have been killed there since March. Obeda Hito has this report from Tyre in southern Lebanon.
3: Ali Safiuddin isn't just waiting for the next Israeli attack to save another person's life. As the head of Lebanon's civil defense in Tyre, he's also become a target.
4: We're under threat every second. Every day we ask ourselves if we're going to survive or if we're going to die. We know we've already given up our lives by working here. We've lost so many people, and it feels like we're already gone as well.
3: According to the United Nations, at least 103 Lebanese medical workers have been killed and more than 230 injured in more than 130 different Israeli strikes since March 2nd. Human rights groups like Amnesty International are calling it a deadly playbook, a systematic dismantling of the people whose only job is to save lives.
4: As the civil defense in Lebanon, we have international protections. We have symbols on our vehicles recognized by the United Nations to protect us. Our ambulances carry stretchers and bandages for the injured people. We're trying to help, nothing else.
3: Rights groups say Israel is targeting medical personnel and ambulances in southern Lebanon without providing any evidence to support their claims, accusing Hezbollah of using ambulances to transport weapons and fighters. In Tyre's main cemetery, filmmaker Hassan Afnesh is visiting the grave of Hadi Lahir, one of three members of the Tyre civil defense killed by an Israeli airstrike in late April. He knows Hadi not as a friend, but as someone who saved his life.
5: I met Hadi in Hula in January 2025 while filming the Israeli troops that were attacking people returning to their village. There were so many injured people, and I witnessed how he rescued people firsthand. The next day, I was shot, and Hadi was the one who got me to safety. The systemic targeting of medical workers like Hadi is meant to scare people and push them away from the south so they can continue making it unlivable.
3: Israeli attacks have displaced more than 1.2 million Lebanese since March 2nd, and despite a ceasefire that went into effect in mid-April, attacks have only increased, something Ali Safiuddin says he has grown accustomed to. His daughter was killed in an Israeli strike during the 2006 war.
6: International humanitarian law is clear. Medical personnel and first responders like the Lebanese civil defense must be protected in armed conflict. But on this front line, the question isn't whether another strike is coming. It's how many people will be left to answer the calls for help when it does. Obeida Hito, Al Jazeera, Tyre, Lebanon.
1: Well, dozens of Israelis gathered in Tel Aviv to protest against the government of Prime Minister Benjamin Netanyahu. The demonstrations come as the military intensifies its attacks on Lebanon. Israel is gearing up for general elections later this year against the backdrop of several conflicts in the region. And domestic tensions have persisted over the refusal of the ultra-Orthodox community to serve in the army. All right, to Syria now, where the trial of the first senior official from the former Assad regime is underway. Ataf Najib is facing charges of crimes against the Syrian people. The U.S. sanctioned Najib in 2011 for alleged involvement in human rights abuses in Syria. The case is seen as a step on the long road to justice for Assad's victims. Now, Najib was a powerful figure who was the head of security in Daraa province and had ties to the Assad family. He's accused of overseeing a violent crackdown on protesters during the 2011 uprising. That unrest began after Najib ordered the arrest and torture of several teenagers for writing anti-government graffiti. Heidi Pett reports on the trial from Damascus.
7: Speaking to people from Daraa over the last couple of days, which is where he was the head of political security at the outbreak of the Syrian revolution, their testimony is quite horrific. So he was in charge of the branch that is accused of detaining a number of teenage boys who were said to have written anti-Assad graffiti on a wall. And their detention and their mistreatment sparked protests in Daraa. Those protests were met with gunfire. Multiple people were killed at the Al-Amari Mosque on the 23rd of March. A level of violence was quite extraordinary. And also what was extraordinary was that they said that Ataf Najib was personally involved in interrogating and in some cases preventing injured protesters from getting to hospital.
1: The UK's political landscape is still reeling from Thursday's local elections, which saw the right-wing Reform make historic gains. In London, Havering became the first council in the city to be controlled by a Reform UK majority. Camille Nedelec reports from Havering.
8: A historic shift for the UK and for people here. For the first time, the local government in this area of London will be controlled by the right-wing Reform UK party.
9: I think it's good for us what we've got, Reform. We've had rubbish before. They don't seem to do anything for us, and we're hoping now that we'll get a chance to give our views as well and say what we'd like. I'd like them to do something for our streets.
8: Many of the elected officials about to take the reins here haven't served in local government before. They'll be responsible for the day-to-day running of the area, from collecting bins, the state of the roads, and social care. These elections, while local, have focused on national issues. One academic told Al Jazeera that means local concerns risk being forgotten as a result.
10: One of the things councils can do is look after local heritage, like this medieval barn.
11: Yeah, so the barn's been here since about the 1450s.
10: The local council's main opposition is the Havering Residents Association, a group of residents not attached to a political party. Many of the issues highlighted during the election were things local councils don't have the power to change, such as immigration.
11: We don't have many boats coming down the river Ingrebourne in Havering, I'm afraid. Sorry to disappoint some, but we don't have that situation. The government deal with all asylum seekers and not councils. So the information from that national perspective is being twisted and spun to sell a message locally, which isn't true.
10: Upminster Mill, another local landmark, has been moving with the changing winds for centuries. But traditional local politics is being overtaken by a major national shift.
11: We haven't seen that devolution down to that local level. It's still being stripped away. Even through local elections, we're seeing the national agenda stick. So Westminster is taking control, even of the local agendas.
10: The election results in Havering suggest a longer-term unravelling of the UK's two-party dominance and replacing it with a five-party system, a change that looks like it's here to stay. Camille Nedelec, Al Jazeera, London.
1: A growing political rift between Colombia and Ecuador is escalating into a trade war, disrupting commerce at one of South America's busiest border crossings. The neighbors have imposed heavy tariffs on each other's imports. It's raising concerns of increased smuggling and economic pain. Alessandro Rampietti reports from the Rumichaca International Bridge.
12: The Rumichaca Bridge between Ecuador and Colombia is usually packed with cargo trucks stretching for kilometers. But an escalating trade war has brought what was once a thriving flow of goods to a near standstill.
13: Esperemos que después de estas elecciones,
12: a 100% tariff imposed by Ecuador's conservative president Daniel Noboa took effect on May 1st, following earlier restrictions. Noboa says the measure responds to Ecuador's trade deficit and what he calls Colombia's failure to curb drug trafficking across their shared border. Colombia's leftist government retaliated with tariffs of up to 75% on nearly 200 Ecuadorian products. The result, cross-border trade has collapsed by 95%.
14: You can see it right here. We barely have two vehicles, and one just came in, but that's basically zero.
12: Carlos Bastidas, who represents transport workers in Ecuador, struggles to hold back tears as he shows us this empty freight inspection center that would normally process up to 150 trucks a day.
14: It pains me to see that goods can no longer be exported and people are being left without work. It's upsetting to be left with nothing from one moment to the next.
12: On the Colombian side, warehouse manager José Luis Arrieta says business has slowed so dramatically, he has furloughed nearly half his workers. He blames both presidents for what he sees as a political clash disguised as a trade dispute.
15: It's a whim. It's a clash of egos between the two presidents. Meanwhile, nobody is worrying about trade or the jobs of families living along the border.
16: Under normal conditions, around $5.5 million in trade cross this border daily. But with the tariffs, experts say that figure has dropped tremendously to less than $300,000 every day. And while legal trade is collapsing, contraband is on the rise.
12: On Friday, the Andean community, a regional trade bloc made up of Bolivia, Colombia, Ecuador, and Peru, ordered both countries to lift all trade restrictions within 10 business days. But with tensions still rising, it remains unclear whether either side will abide by the ruling. Alessandro Lampietti, Al Jazeera, at the Rumichaca International Bridge.
1: All right, the bottom line is next, and Folly will be here in less than 30 minutes with the latest from the Canary Islands on that ship at the center of the hantavirus outbreak.
17: They set sail in solidarity with the besieged people of Gaza.
18: I truly believe we will break the naval blockade and open a humanitarian corridor.
17: To demand the world's attention.
19: 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Together, we could move the narrative.
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17: A first-hand account of the 2025 Global Sumud Flotilla.
18: We just got to keep going, otherwise where's our humanity?
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0: Hi, I'm Steve Clemens, and I have a question. Is the U.S.-Israeli war on Iran dragging the world to an economic meltdown? Let's get to the bottom line. As Iran and the U.S. wait for the other to blink first, the economic ruin caused by the U.S.-Israeli war on Iran cuts deeper and deeper. It's not just the tens of billions of dollars spent directly on the war, nor the hundreds of billions of dollars of damage to Iran and Arab countries in the Gulf. And it's not just the extra 50% we pay when filling our cars up with gas. The Hormuz standoff is impacting the price of goods and services everywhere. And it's not just Americans who will be footing the bill. Around the world, flights have been canceled, school weeks have been shortened, and factories have been shut down, meaning that workers have no income. So how far will the financial fallout of the Iran war go? Today, we're talking with Richard Wolff, professor emeritus of economics at the University of Massachusetts, and he's author of The Sickness is the System, When Capitalism Fails to Save Us from Pandemics or Itself. Richard, so great to have you on today. Look, we have some very serious things going on in the world. Major conflict, United States and Israel attack Iran, and we're now well into it, well beyond the little excursion that President Trump first framed this around. I want to ask you, from an economic perspective or a geopolitical perspective, what do you believe is the roster of winners in this conflict, and what are the roster of losers?
1: Well, acknowledging that we are not at the end of this story, even the story of the war on Iran, some things I think are already pretty clear and becoming clearer by the day. And to take it in the biggest picture I can offer you, I believe there is something going on that is genuinely historic in its dimension. And I don't believe this very often. I'm not prone to that kind of large picture approach. But here I think

0: for empire dominance destroyed each other, literally, in the war, leaving the United States in a strange position as the only one, in a manner of speaking, left standing. The dollar becomes the global currency. America builds 750 military bases around the world. It dominates U.S. The economy of the Western Hemisphere and the rest of the globe pretty much as well. Everyone should have understood that that was a temporary situation of the world that could not possibly last. And I think the big error, if you like, made in the United States, certainly by our leaders, is not to understand how temporary and how tenuous all of that would be. And they have sustained that illusion through the second half of the 20th century and now into the 21st. So they don't face the reality. And what is the reality? The decline of the American empire, the rise of Russia, China, India, Brazil, the BRICS nations, whatever you want to call it, the other parts of the world that recovered from World War II and went on, each in their own way, to develop economically and in many cases to outdevelop the United States, which is the unevenness that the world has always shown. But we are led, especially by our president, by someone who denies everything I just said, and who in fact wants to project and act in the world as if we still had the predominance that came out of World War II. And we don't. And the result is catastrophic mistakes, wars that are lost, Vietnam, Afghanistan, Iraq, and now Ukraine, basically. And now Iran, even more dramatically, because there, the mistake, the fact that this is not a workable project, this war, has been understood by many Americans from day one of this war, from that last day in February. And even the public polls in America have shown, unlike all of the other wars since the Second World War, that a majority of Americans from the beginning were against doing this. And the problem has just worsened for the president and the leadership every one of the 60-odd days since then.
1: So let me ask, just challenge you a little bit, just to wrestle with this a little bit. A lot of other nations still see a vastly powerful Leviathan in the United States. They see it perhaps more unleashed than it used to be from arrangements it had had, alliances it had, more muscular, you know, did a grab and run with the Venezuelan president, talked about the Donroe Doctrine, replacing the Monroe Doctrine in the Western Hemisphere, threatened NATO allies over potential territorial acquisition of Greenland. We've seen a kind of muscled-up posture in Asia, and we've seen actions that you know, you describe as evidence of decline. Others see it as evidence of an empire that's reasserting itself and reminding the world that it can be a nasty, brutish force. So tell me where I'm wrong.
0: You're not wrong. What you are is a wonderful tablet to show the world what the goal, purpose, and function of our public relations government has been about. Everything you just described, and you described it perfectly, was designed in large part to create that illusion. We are the country that invented what is called modern advertising. We are highly developed in the skills of projecting an image you want people to believe, whatever the reality under it is. And the skill we have at that is now coming back to undo us. You need to appreciate the concept of contradiction that comes out of the work of Hegel.

0: to get at this. So let me deal with each of your points. I said decline. I agree with you. The United States, from a position of probably the greatest empire the world has ever really seen, has still a way to go. It's not Britain, not at all. Britain is where this process ends. There was a time when Britain said almost the same thing. You remember the British Navy, you remember the slogan, the sun never sets on the British Empire, etc. The United States outdid the British, having been part of that empire once, and so it remains, you're quite right, very powerful. And the leadership is, and here's the words I would use, desperate to try to hold on. The decline is already far enough advanced that it is becoming possible. Over the last 5 years, accelerated by the wars in both Ukraine and Iran now, accelerated by them, the awareness that the notion of an economic empire decline is now presentable in the United States. Look at the war in Iran. The lesson to the rest of the world is that a country of 90 million people relative to the United States and Israel, who together are 350 million people, with the United States, its wealth and its military dominance, and it can't defeat the Iranians. And believe me, the world is full of people who are deeply internalizing the message that that gives.
1: Richard, let me read for you something from the national security strategy of the Trump administration issued in November 2025. Let me read this. But the days in which the Middle East dominated American foreign policy in both long-term planning and day-to-day execution are thankfully over. The Trump administration and the sort of MAGA movement, the Make America Great movement, was already saying it didn't want the empire. It wanted to walk away from alliances. It wanted out of all these things where it felt that other nations were benefiting and ripping America off because of its global deployment. So they were already there walking away from empire. Why did they need the Iran conflict to punctuate that?
0: Well, I'm afraid I have to tell you that that document is an illustration of the PR mentality that this country has. That you can talk in these wonderful languages. Here's how I would translate into simple English what they were talking about. We as a nation want and believe we can get all the benefits of empire without paying the costs. And you know, in the heyday of an empire, that is the fantasy. The fantasy is we can get all the benefits of India for Great Britain without having to do in India what Mahatma Gandhi taught had been done, which was rip that country off 10 different ways over four centuries. This is the American fantasy, that we are somehow the victims of the colonialism we practiced. Withdrawing from the Middle East in that document translates into Europe and above all Israel will manage all of this for us. We'll continue to have the petrodollar. We'll continue to have the wonderful benefit of oil being paid for in dollars, and the dollars accumulating in those Gulf states who then invested here in the United States. Look, this country has paid for the war in Vietnam, the war in Iraq, the war in Afghanistan by borrowed money. The irony of the Chinese, for example, if you have a sense of irony, is that they lent the money to the government of the United States, which used it to fight the war, for example, in Vietnam, when the Chinese were on the other side of that war. I mean, that is the craziness of how this empire functioned. And that document is a statement, and notice how utterly unaware it is of what's about to happen in the Middle East and has now happened. It's not under control. They can't walk away. They are not in charge. None of it. The American military bases in that part of the world are now real steaming wrecks. The countries in that area are recalculating their foreign policy, including the role of the United States, in ways that is going to cost this empire in a big way. So I think what you have to see is that document is an illustration of how determined, and I don't want to minimize it, determined and desperate the leadership of this country is not to face the decline, not to build a global program around, for example, meeting the Chinese halfway so we can coexist on this planet. A decline recognition would lead you to do that. Instead, we have one pronouncement after another that China is our adversary and that we will squash and we will return them to the Stone Age. These are the wild gesticulations of a sinking enterprise. Even the Pope has to remind people of what their verbal allegiance to certain principles is. Look, we're having a debate in this country right now over something that may be worth your attention more than you've been giving it. I don't mean you personally, but the media in general. For 6 months, the United States has been killing small groups of fishermen in boats in the Caribbean and on the Pacific coast of Latin America. No trial, no arrest, no judge, no jury, not summary execution of people who may or may not have in their boats anything that is illegal. But let me stress to you the absurdity of this. Here in the United States, we also arrest drug traffickers. We do. We have a lot of them. We arrest them. When they're arrested, they get a lawyer. They get a chance to confront their accuser. They get a chance to do this in front of a judge and a jury. If, and only if, they are found guilty of this crime they are accused of, they are given a prison sentence. Drug traffic in the United States is not a capital crime. We are killing people that we wouldn't kill if they were American citizens. This is the behavior of a system that is in deep trouble and doesn't want you quite to understand it.
1: Let me ask you about two data points that have happened in the last couple of weeks. One is the presidential request for defense spending is now $1.5 trillion. The other thing is the president's national economic advisor was on TV talking about the economic moment, calling this a go-go economy. The stock market is high. And as a measure of the confidence that Americans have in this moment, credit card spending is just surging. And of course, he got whacked right away and says credit card spending is high because of high gas prices, high food prices, inflation going up, et cetera. So you have these two pictures of a government want to invest more and more and more in the defense side, and you have clear evidence of stress on the kitchen table in their economics at home. So how do these pictures fit together? Are we going to see, what does this do to the psyche of Americans?
0: Well, I'm afraid the damage to the psyche is what we are already seeing. A division inside the United States that is getting harsher and more bitter almost with every day. The support for Mr. Trump is shrinking. His supporters, maybe a third of the country, maybe a quarter, are bitterly angry at all that has happened. That's why he's lost a good number of people, because they've turned against him. But most of them stay with him, or at least so far, but they are becoming angrier and bitter as they find an easy scapegoats to blame. But the underlying realities indicate this is not going to stop. And let me point them out. You've mentioned it with the credit cards. I would go further. The income of Americans is not doing well, and it hasn't for a while. and it's put them in an impossible situation. Most Americans feel they've never recovered from the pandemic of 2020 and 2021. The prices have never come back down. They continue to rise. Their incomes do not rise sufficiently to deal with it. And that's before the impact that we expect that's already a little bit underway in gasoline and so on, but is expected to hit food and other items down the pike. And depending on how things go with China, it could affect the clothing, appliances, and all the rest that come in massive quantities to the United States from China. And while I'm on China, let me remind everyone, over the last 35 years, the GDP, the gross domestic product, which is just what economists use as a measure of the output of goods and services in one calendar year, we measure that. It has grown between 6 and 9%, 5 and 9% in recent years in China. Over the same 35-year period and continuing to this moment, the GDP of the United States is growing at about 2%. In other words, China is about to overtake the United States as an economic powerhouse. That has to be understood. That is a much greater definition of military preparedness than the portion of your budget that you devote to defense. That has to be understood. Having said that, let me address the first part of your point. The proposed increase in the defense budget for the coming year is $600 billion on a base this year of $900 billion. In other words, we're just shy of a $1 trillion defense budget, and we propose an increase, $600 billion on a base of $900. That's two-thirds increase in 1 year. We've never done that before. This is the behavior of a government that must be desperate. Is it threatened by a great military attack? Not at all. There's no evidence Russia or China, who are the only ones who could do it anyway, have any intention of engaging the United States in a military confrontation. In fact, everything indicates every effort imaginable to avoid that. So what's the point here? Well, my answer would be it is exactly the same as threatening to take over Canada or the Panama Canal or Greenland or the disastrous mistake of attacking Iran. This is showmanship. We're going to have more aircraft carriers than anybody else. But our aircraft carrier just left the Mediterranean. You know why? Because it's been out there too long, and there's rebellion among the naval personnel on the boat. I'm talking about the one that left. These are realities. The stock market is doing very well. But here's a little fact that I teach in my courses. The richest 10% of Americans own 80% of the shares. So when you say the stock market is good, you're correct. It's very good for the 10% at the top. For the vast majority of Americans, it's utterly irrelevant. Mm. And why, by the way, is the stock market doing well? Answer, we have been pumping money, our central bank, the Federal Reserve, pumping money to sustain the American economy for the whole period, basically since the crash of 2008 and 2009, and certainly since the pandemic hit. Where has all that money gone? The answer is most of it has gone into the stock market. We do have a terrible inflation from all that money, but it's concentrated in the stock market, which is lovely for people who own shares, but is irrelevant for the mass of people. Final little illustration. McDonald's, the largest purveyor of fast food probably in the world, but certainly in the United States, their CEO

0: together with that of several others, is introducing new, cheaper meals. Why? His answer, not mine, I'm quoting. Americans have run out of money. That's the quote. You can find it. Kraft, Heinz CEO, McDonald's CEO, the big food producers. They're facing a catastrophe of mass inability to buy enough food for their people. That's the reality. A country splitting rich and poor, ramifying into a bitter public. We are unsure in America right now whether Mr. Trump will permit or accept whatever the electoral outcome is in November. That's where we are in a country that used to pride itself on making that question an unthinkable question in American history.
1: Well, on that sobering thought, we're going to have to close this. I want to thank economist Richard Wolff, professor emeritus at the University of Massachusetts. Thank you so much for joining us today.
0: My pleasure. Thank you for the invitation.
1: So what's the bottom line? Despite what politicians and businessmen often say, wars are just never economic boosters. They rob growth from us today and from future generations. The Iran conflict alone has disrupted economies not only in Iran and the Gulf states, but everywhere. Sure, economics is a social science, and there are different ways of looking at the same thing. But some economists are predicting that this war is going to knock a full percentage off of global GDP. To put that in perspective, the coronavirus pandemic knocked 3 points off global GDP. What's clear is that America and Israel pulled the trigger on this war casually, without regard to the consequences. And now those consequences are roaring forward to remind us that violent conflicts are messy, they take unexpected turns, and they ought to be avoided if any other options exist. Today we are all paying the price, literally, for not remembering that wars are not cakewalks. And that's the bottom line.
2: Across the frozen plains of the world's ninth largest country are secrets hidden by the Soviet Union for 40 years.
3: Between 1949 and 1989, the Soviet Union carried out 456 nuclear test explosions in this area.
2: The legacy of those blasts can be seen in the nuclear arsenal that underpins Russia's modern military might and in the activists who fought to end the nuclear tests.
4: We still do not know how many people died in Kazakhstan because of the tests. It was top secret and hidden from the world. But during the perestroika reforms, when free speech appeared, our leader said that the suffering must stop. This became the moment that awakened the entire people of Kazakhstan.
2: For the people of Kazakhstan today, a new era of nuclear technology beckons after nuclear power was approved in a nationwide referendum. It may help restore life to the rural steppe, but it comes with a warning from the past.
5: The U.S. arms industry, the largest and most powerful on Earth.
6: They're not just making the weapons. They are creating a narrative with their dollars. That narrative is in the halls of Congress through lobbying.
5: Business of War reveals how these corporations use their wealth to buy influence in American politics.
7: Considering you've had hundreds of thousands of dollars of donations from military companies, do you not see that as a conflict of interest?
5: The $1 trillion War Machine, Episode 1 of Business of War, on Al Jazeera.

0: Hello, I'm Fully Batibo. This is the News Hour on Al Jazeera, live from our headquarters in Doha. Coming up in the next 60 minutes, Qatar's prime minister meets the U.S. Secretary of State in Miami while diplomatic efforts are underway to ease tensions in the Gulf. A senior security official from the former Assad regime goes on trial in Syria. The families of his victims are speaking out. Also this hour, health officials in the Canary Islands begin evacuating passengers from a cruise ship stricken with a hantavirus outbreak. A car bomb targets a police post in northwestern Pakistan, killing at least 21 officers. Plus,
1: I'm Alessandro Rampietti on the border between Colombia and Ecuador, where a political feud between the two countries is fueling a trade war that has brought international commerce to a near standstill.
0: We begin with the latest developments in the region, and the Gulf state of Kuwait says it has detected several drones in its airspace. The army says the drones were, quote, dealt with. It is the latest attack in the region, despite last month's U.S. brokered ceasefire on the Iran war. It comes as diplomatic efforts to bring an end to the Iran war are yet to make a breakthrough. The U.S. is awaiting a response from Tehran on its latest proposal. Qatar's defense ministry says a commercial cargo vessel was targeted by a drone in the country's territorial waters northeast of Misaid port. The vessel was coming from Abu Dhabi. Qatar says there was a limited fire on board, which was brought under control. No injuries are reported. Meanwhile, Qatar's Prime Minister Mohammed bin Abdurrahman Al Thani has met the U.S. Secretary of State Marco Rubio in Miami. In a statement, Qatar's Ministry of Foreign Affairs said they discussed the latest developments in the region and the Pakistani mediation efforts aimed at de-escalating tensions in a way that contributes to enhancing security and stability in the region. The meeting stressed the need for a comprehensive agreement that achieves lasting peace in the region. Russian President Vladimir Putin, meanwhile, has said that Moscow is ready to transport and store Iran's stockpile of enriched uranium. Putin says his country had done so in 2015 and was prepared to, quote, repeat this experience. Separately, the Russian president said the conflict has balanced Russia's ties with Iran and GCC nations.
2: This is a very difficult and complex conflict, and it puts us in a difficult position because we have good relations with Iran and genuinely friendly relations with countries of the Persian Gulf, without any exaggeration, and we continue to stay in contact with both sides. We hope that this conflict can be stopped and as soon as possible.
0: Let's now speak to Simon Mabon, who's a professor of Middle East and International Politics at Lancaster University and is joining us from Lancaster in the UK. Professor Mabon, thank you again for your time on Al Jazeera. So we are seeing the diplomacy continuing, intensifying, but no breakthrough still. And at the same time, tensions persist in the region, in the waters and also in the airspace. What does this suggest to you about the ceasefire and the trajectory of the war?
3: I think it's a really fragile moment right now. I think given the number of attacks, the number of incidents over the past few days, it suggests that pressure is building on all sides and that a breakthrough really is required in order to prevent a descent back into a conflict that's caused so much damage to so many people across the region and beyond. I think with the resumption of hostilities, of targeting vessels, on all sides for that matter, we're seeing both sides, the US and Iran, trying to ratchet up pressure. We're seeing more and more belligerent forms of rhetoric from both sides. There's a very clear effort to try and ramp up the pressure and to approach any future mediation, any future diplomatic dialogue from positions of strength. The problem being, of course, that both sides cannot approach this from the position of having claimed victory. That is not how diplomacy would work.
0: Right. And the Iranians still have not given their response to the latest U.S. proposal. Why do you think that delay?
3: Well, I think it goes back to what I was just saying, the sense that they want to try and create this positive position of strength, trying to demonstrate and solidify their position, in their eyes at least, as being the victors in this recent conflict. We're seeing that that absence of response coupled with very, very firm rhetoric about the very hostile resumption of military action, if indeed there are future instances of US attacks. So I think all of this is part of a broader diplomatic game. It's a lot of posturing from all sides. It's something that we've seen from Donald Trump repeatedly since 28 February, and we're seeing it now increasingly from the Iranians.
0: Yeah, and this posturing, do you think, who do you think it benefits? Who's in a better position to hold out?
3: But we've seen the Iranians holding out pretty well for years under sanctions. And in part, that's just the nature of sanctions. Sanctions hit people rather than regimes, typically. Though regimes are obviously directly targeted by sanctions regimes, they have bank accounts frozen, etc. It is normally the people of a state that is under sanctions.

0: sanction that are the ones that pay the highest price. And that, I think, is a very important distinction here, that the Iranian regime, having just killed the best part of 30,000 people earlier this year, seems to be less inclined to provide the type of support that a population would need. That being said, it leaves them in a very strong position with regard to the war, far more so than the United States, where public opinion is turning against this, turning against Donald Trump's military adventures. And I think the pressure on the United States is perhaps growing even more than it is in Iran.
1: Yeah. And meanwhile, we've seen the diplomacy intensifying in the last few days, the Qatari prime minister meeting with Marco Rubio, the U.S. Secretary of State in Florida. How important is the role of Gulf countries in finding a solution to this crisis?
0: I think it's really important because they've got a great deal of capital to influence here. They've got a strong track record. Doha, in particular, has got a strong track record of working with the United States and others that it might not necessarily want to be associated with. But it's got a good track record of getting deals over the line, of reducing tensions. And so I think it has a really important role to play there. But I think some of the language coming out of that joint meeting was really interesting, particularly from the Qatari prime minister, who said that he called on all parties to take mediation seriously and to take diplomacy seriously. Now, that I thought was quite a striking comment in the sense that it suggests that perhaps some of the parties involved haven't been taking diplomacy as seriously as they should. And so I think I'm hoping that that comment and those urges, those meetings, will try and really reinvigorate this, because it feels like that the Pakistani mediated approach has sort of run out of steam a little bit. So I think this is where Doha has got a really important role to play.
1: Right. And how aligned are Gulf countries right now with, you know, what to do with this conflict and what relations to have with Iran in the future?
0: Well, I think Gulf states are beset by a whole host of different divisions now around political Islam, around Iran, around the United States, for that matter, and around Israel. We know that the UAE is very close to Israel. We know that Saudi Arabia and Qatar have got a far more complex, distant relationship, but a close relationship with the United States. And I think some of these tensions are starting to emerge. We're seeing tensions between the Saudis and the Emiratis across the Horn of Africa, for example, in Yemen historically. And I think some of these things are starting to manifest in tensions over what to do with Iran as well. And I think we're seeing more and more calls from the Emiratis, from the Bahrainis, increasingly the Kuwaitis, for a hard line, a firm response to Iran. Whereas I think that the Qataris and the Saudis are perhaps thinking, well, look, we've got to live with them. They are in our neighborhood. So we need a different way of doing things. That's not to say that they're necessarily happy or that the level of trust is there that was there a year or so ago. And I think those different approaches are starting to emerge, and it potentially presents a very serious challenge for states in the Gulf about how best to approach the future and the future of relations with Iran.
1: Very interesting to talk to you as always, Professor. Thank you so much for joining us. Simon Maben, Professor of Middle East and International Politics at Lancaster University. In other developments, Israel's military is escalating its attacks on Lebanon despite a ceasefire that took effect last month. A wave of strikes killed at least 24 people on Saturday. Israeli forces targeted more than 10 towns across southern Lebanon. The Israeli military says Hezbollah fired several explosive drones into northern Israel and targeted its forces, injuring three soldiers. Lebanese and Israeli officials are set to meet in Washington next week for a third round of talks.
2: Children. They were targeting children and civilians. They ran away from Nabathea and they targeted them there. All children and women. The people fled from Nabathea and looked for a safe house. Who are the Israeli military sending this message to? I don't understand. Nobody understands.
3: First, the Israeli military issued a threat to the town, so we immediately came and told the people to evacuate because we didn't know which house the airstrike would hit. The town was completely evacuated, except for some families who stayed in their homes. Then the airstrike happened. We treated 5 wounded and 5 martyrs.
1: Al Jazeera's Rory Challenes is in Beirut. He says there's a pattern of Israeli strikes targeting individuals that's emerging in recent days.
4: So far on Sunday, we haven't had any new evacuation orders, but there have been plenty of airstrikes across southern Lebanon, particularly focused on the Tyre area, the Nabatea area, and the Bint Jebel area. And that follows an intense day of Israeli strikes on Saturday. Israel says that it was targeting at least 40 Hezbollah positions and killed up to 10 Hezbollah fighters. What that means in practice? Well, the most deadly Israeli strike on Saturday was in the town of Saksakia, which is on the coastline between Sidon and Tyre. A building that was sheltering a number of families, at least three families, who had been displaced from fighting in other parts of the south. They were living in this building, and at least seven people were killed, including a young girl, 15 people injured, including children there. So there's a pattern that seems to have been emerging over the last few days or so. We have these forced evacuation orders and then strikes. Sometimes the strikes come without any warning. There have been house demolitions, of course, and artillery barrages in the south. But what seems to have been notable in the last day or two is an increasing number of targeted strikes that the Israelis are doing on individuals in cars and on motorbikes. We saw one of those on Saturday where a Syrian man and his 12-year-old daughter were repeatedly struck by an Israeli drone, which eventually killed both of them. And there have been news of another targeted strike on a motorbike in the south so far on Sunday. So what this looks like is, you know, has all the hallmarks of an Israeli assassination program operating on intelligence that they feel they have about these individuals.
1: Medical personnel, including first responders, are protected under international humanitarian law, but that hasn't stopped Israel from targeting them in Lebanon. According to the UN, more than 100 first responders have been killed there since March. Al Jazeera's Abida Hito has this report from Tyre in southern Lebanon.
5: Ali Safiuddin isn't just waiting for the next Israeli attack to save another person's life. As the head of Lebanon's civil defense in Tyre, he's also become a target.
6: We're under threat every second. Every day we ask ourselves if we're going to survive or if we're going to die. We know we've already given up our lives by working here. We've lost so many people, and it feels like we're already gone as well.
5: According to the United Nations, at least 103 Lebanese medical workers have been killed and more than 230 injured in more than 130 different Israeli strikes since March 2nd. Human rights groups like Amnesty International are calling it a deadly playbook, a systematic dismantling of the people whose only job is to save lives.
6: As the civil defense in Lebanon, we have international protections. We have symbols on our vehicles recognized by the United Nations to protect us. Our ambulances carry stretchers and bandages for the injured people. We're trying to help, nothing else.
5: Rights groups say Israel is targeting medical personnel and ambulances in southern Lebanon without providing any evidence to support their claims, accusing Hezbollah of using ambulances to transport weapons and fighters. In Tyre's main cemetery, filmmaker Hassan Afnesh is visiting the grave of Hadi Lahir, one of three members of the Tyre civil defense killed by an Israeli airstrike in late April. He knows Hadi not as a friend, but as someone who saved his life.
7: I met Hadi in Hula in January 2025 while filming the Israeli troops that were attacking people returning to their village. There were so many injured people, and I witnessed how he rescued people firsthand. The next day, I was shot, and Hadi was the one who got me to safety. The systemic targeting of medical workers like Hadi is meant to scare people and push them away from the south, so they can continue making it unlivable.
5: Israeli attacks have displaced more than 1.2 million Lebanese since March 2nd, and despite a ceasefire that went into effect in mid-April, attacks have only increased. Something Ali Safiuddin says he has grown accustomed to. His daughter was killed in an Israeli strike during the 2006 war.
8: International humanitarian law is clear. Medical personnel and first responders like the Lebanese civil defense must be protected in armed conflict. But on this front line, The question isn't whether another strike is coming. It's how many people will be left to answer the calls for help when it does. Obaida Hito, Al Jazeera, Tyre, Lebanon.
1: Dozens of Israelis have gathered in Tel Aviv to protest against the government of Prime Minister Benjamin Netanyahu. The demonstrations come as the military intensifies its attacks on Lebanon. Israel is gearing up for general elections later this year against the backdrop of several conflicts in the region. And domestic tensions have persisted over the refusal of the ultra-Orthodox community to serve in the army. In Gaza, an Israeli attack has killed at least two people in Khan Yunis in the south and injured a child. A police official and his assistant were killed in the strike. In a separate attack, a drone targeted a security point in Al-Maghazi refugee camp and killed one person. Israeli shelling, gunfire and drone activity continue across parts of Gaza despite a ceasefire that took effect in October. Israeli settlers have forced a Palestinian family in the occupied West Bank to dig up their father's body and rebury him elsewhere. 8-year-old Hussein Assasa was laid to rest in Jenin with all the necessary permits from the Israeli military. But Israeli settlers later threatened to dig up his grave with a bulldozer, forcing his relatives to exhume his body. The UN's Human Rights Office described the incident as appalling and emblematic of the dehumanization of Palestinians across the occupied West Bank. To Syria now, where the trial of the first senior official from the former Assad regime is underway. Atef Najib is facing charges of crimes against the Syrian people. The U.S. sanctioned Najib in 2011, accusing him of involvement in human rights abuses in Syria. The case is seen as a step on the long road to justice for Assad's victims. Najib was a powerful figure who was the head of security in Deraa province and had ties to the Assad family. He's accused of overseeing a violent crackdown on protesters during the 2011 uprising. That unrest began after Najib ordered the arrest and torture of several teenagers for writing anti-government graffiti. Al Jazeera's Heidi Pett reports on the trial from Damascus.
9: Speaking to people from Deraa over the last couple of days, which is where he was the head of political security at the outbreak of the Syrian revolution, their testimony is quite horrific. So he was in charge of the branch that is accused of detaining a number of teenage boys who were said to have written anti-Assad graffiti on a wall. And their detention and their mistreatment sparked protests in Deraa. Those protests were met with gunfire. Multiple people were killed at the Al-Amari Mosque on the 23rd of March. A level of violence was quite extraordinary. And also what was extraordinary was that they said that Atef Najib was personally involved in interrogating and in some cases preventing injured protesters from getting to hospital.
1: In other world news, a cruise ship that's attracted global attention after a Hunter virus outbreak on board is evacuating passengers after weeks traveling across the Atlantic. The passengers representing different nationalities are going back to their home countries for monitoring, although none are showing symptoms. After the ship left Argentina last month, three passengers died from the rare respiratory disease, which is usually spread by rodents. Three of the passengers died from the illness and several others fell ill. Well, Spain's health minister says the evacuation was made possible by unprecedented international cooperation.
10: I want to thank all the institutions, the WHO, of course, and when all the passengers are remain asymptomatic. The boat has arrived at 6:30 p.m. The entire operation is proceeding normally, and as I said, the first to disembark will be the Spanish citizens, and then the flight to the Netherlands will depart.
1: The head of the World Health Organization is in Tenerife to help oversee the evacuation operation and ease the fears of local residents. He insists the risk to the wider public remains low.
11: This disease is not COVID, and we have said it many times as WHO. And when we say this, we don't take it lightly. And then, of course, the other issue I'd like to say, which I also indicated in my message to the people of Tenerife, is the risk to the population, to the local population, is low.
1: More now on the Hunter virus. It's a rodent-borne virus that can spread through the air or contaminated surfaces. Health officials warn it can cause severe, sometimes a life-threatening illness. It is a rare disease typically caused by exposure to waste from infected rodents. Humans often become infected when they inhale particles from dried rodent droppings. But people can also be infected from contaminated objects. In rare cases, they can also pass it on to another person through close contact. At first, Hunter virus can feel like the flu, with patients suffering from fatigue, fevers, chills and aches. But over time, the virus damages the heart, lungs or kidneys, and patients can suffer severe shortness of breath, organ failure and death. There's no specific treatment or vaccine for Hunter virus. Patients can be treated for specific symptoms. Well, joining us now for more on this is Quique Bassat Oriana. He's joining us from Barcelona. He's the General and Scientific Director of the Barcelona Institute of Global Health. Doctor, thank you so much for your time on Al Jazeera. So the evacuation process has begun in Tenerife. What are the biggest logistical challenges in repatriating passengers while also protecting public health?
12: Good afternoon. Yes, the principal challenge is reassuring the population and the politicians that this is a kind of extraordinary situation, but a routine procedure in terms of guaranteeing the health of individuals who have been in contact with the disease. We have conducted similar operations for other infectious diseases. There are measures of containment. There are situations that need to be arranged so that there is minimal contact between those contacts and any other members of the general population. Mm-hmm. But there is nothing extraordinary in this respect, except the magnitude of the operation, because it involves a large number of individuals from a large number of countries right. All over the world.
1: Right. And so what specific steps have Spanish health authorities taken to coordinate the ship's arrival and passenger screening at Granadilla Airport?
12: So the thing that the Spanish authorities have arranged is the transport of every single passenger to their respective countries of origin. And there will be a list of priority. Fortunately, all the passengers are asymptomatic, so there is no one with clinical symptomatology, so there is no urgency in terms of the transport. But everything is going to be arranged between today and tomorrow so that every passenger can go back to their country of origin. And for that, there's been organizing a specific transport with planes to the different countries of origin, and every country of origin has to have accepted the reception of these individuals right. and the connection with the hospital system in their respective countries.
1: Speaking of the reception of these passengers, it was a very cool one in Tenerife. I mean, the president of Spain's Canary Islands was opposed to this plan, concerned about the health risks to the local community. Why did the central government in Madrid overrule the local leaders? Was this a safety-first decision or a political one?
12: I think the discontent from the Canary Islands politician was more related to the fear or the lack of knowledge regarding the real risk that this disease is posing to the general population. And therefore, there were measures that the national government had to impose to guarantee the safety of those passengers and the correct procedures in relation to protecting their health and protecting the health of anybody around them. Right. At the end, as I've said before, this is not an extraordinary situation. We've witnessed situations similar to this with the Ebola epidemic right. back in the year 2014. And it's just arranging the necessary public health measures to guarantee that everybody is safe.
1: Right. And let me ask you a bit more, Doctor, about the Hunter virus, because one of the concerns here is the length of the incubation period, 1 to 6 weeks before patients start showing symptoms, I understand. And we've already seen one suspected case from someone who was on the same flight as a passenger of the ship. What difficulty does that present as they try to contain and to do contact tracing, the fact that the incubation period is so long?
12: Yes, this is the main problem at the moment, because there are passengers that went out of the boat and need to be tracked and ensure that there is no spread of a potential infection that hasn't yet presented with clinical symptoms, but that could present with clinical symptoms given the length of this incubation period. Viruses like hantavirus that have such a long incubation period have this inherent risk, no, that they could manifest with clinical symptoms long after the contact with the patient. We know that the index cases started occurring about a month ago, so we can somehow trace back moment zero of exposure and then build the necessary measures of protection for those contacts during the entire duration of the incubation period, which can go as long as six weeks.
1: And there's no vaccine or treatment, right, doctor? And that's why I guess people are worried about this hantavirus.
12: Yes, exactly. There are no vaccines. In fact, the development of a hantavirus vaccine is hindered by a lack of commercial incentive. The extreme rarity of human cases, we need to remember that there's been less than 1,000 cases in history recorded of this virus. And also, the rarity of human cases makes clinical trials for an eventual vaccine very difficult. And also the biological diversity of hantavirus strains. However, we have symptomatic treatment that has worked very well to control the symptoms. There is no specific antiviral therapy that has been tested or assessed and that can be used for the virus, but we can treat the symptoms and we can prevent the initial symptoms progressing towards severity.
1: Dr. Kike Basat-Oriana, thank you so much for talking to us. Thank you for reassuring us. Dr. Kike Basat-Oriana was joining us there from Barcelona in Spain.
12: Thank you. Bye-bye.
1: Now to Pakistan, where a car bomb at a police station has killed at least 21 people in the northwest. The explosion was followed by an ambush of the police personnel who responded to the scene in the city of Banu. Three people have been transferred to hospital. An armed group called Ittehad-ul-Mujahideen claimed responsibility for the attack. Last month, three police officers were killed in the same area. Let's get the latest with our Kamal Haider, who is in Islamabad. What more do we know about this attack, Kamal, and the group that's behind it?
13: Well, the attack took place at the strategic town of Banu, which is close to the Afghan border. This is in the Khyber Pakhtunkhwa province, a city that has seen several attacks in the past. This particular attack was carried out according to the responsibility that was claimed by a splinter group, which the Pakistani authorities say operates from across the border in Afghanistan. A coordinated attack, typically an explosive vehicle, vehicle was driven into the checkpost entrance, that's where it was detonated, and after that it was stormed by other fighters who attacked the police station, which led to such heavy casualties. Now the splinter groups are operating under the umbrella of the Tehrik-e-Taliban Pakistan. Pakistan says that these groups are operating from Afghanistan. They have complained to the Afghan Taliban on several occasions. In fact, even have carried out airstrikes inside Afghanistan. Tensions between Afghanistan and Pakistan remain high, and every time there is an attack inside Pakistan, the Pakistanis go with reprisals with airstrikes inside Afghanistan.
1: Right, and this is the latest in a number of attacks in this particular area. Give us the context, the background to all of this.
13: Well, Banu is close to the Afghan border. The Pakistanis tried to initiate peace talks with the Tehrik-e-Taliban Pakistan with the help of the Afghan Taliban after the U.S. withdrawal. However, those talks failed. The ceasefire was broken. And in February this year, we saw an escalation in which several Pakistani military officials were killed close to the border, after which Pakistan carried out airstrikes on what it said were Tehrik-e-Taliban Pakistan positions inside Afghanistan. The Afghan Taliban then retaliated by attacking a number of security posts along that long border, 2,600-kilometer-long border. And, of course, the two sides have been exchanging fire, and the Pakistanis, of course, also using aircrafts. They demand that the Afghan authorities do more to stop these groups, to rein them in. Qatar, Turkey, China have in the past tried to mediate between the Afghan Taliban and the Pakistanis to find a solution, but so far they have had no luck, and tensions between these two countries continues to remain very high.
1: Thank you, Kamal, for that. Kamal Haider, live for us there in Islamabad. Lots more ahead on this Al Jazeera News Hour, including...
14: I'm Barnaby Lowe in Seoul, the capital of South Korea, where the national dish, kimchi's existence and identity are under threat.
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17: 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Who attacked the negotiations for the second time? For the third time during the talks we should be attacked? Who is talking about a greater country for itself? 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
19: Come in, sit down. This is a masterclass in how to be a colonizer.
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19: Take a look inside the colonial playbook.
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19: Al Jazeera Untangles, Episode 4, Portugal, Ports and Profits.
22: For most inmates, time is measured in years behind bars. But for some, like Wellington Lucenci, it's measured in pages. He's serving 35 years and reads to earn a reduction in his sentence. Across Brazil, inmates in the program can cut 4 days from their sentence for every book they read, if they pass a test proving they completed the reading.
23: Reading has given me a second chance, letting me see life through the eyes of the characters.
24: This program is transforming lives, but only for some in a country as big as Brazil, where the prison system operates at over 150% capacity.
22: One-third of Brazil's overcrowded prisons have no library. Yet, for those who have access to books, reading offers more than just a few days off their sentence. It provides a chance to imagine life beyond these walls.
25: The U.S. arms industry, the largest and most powerful on Earth.
26: They're not just making the weapons. They are creating a narrative with their dollars. That narrative is in the halls of Congress through lobbying.
25: Business of War reveals how these corporations use their wealth to buy influence in American politics.
27: Considering you've had hundreds of thousands of dollars of donations from military companies, do you not see that as a conflict of interest?
25: The Trillion Dollar War Machine, Episode 1 of Business of War, on Al Jazeera.

0: Hello, you're watching the NewsHour on Al Jazeera with me, Fuliba Thibault. A reminder of our top stories. Qatar's Prime Minister Mohammed bin Abdulrahman Al Thani has met the U.S. Secretary of State Marco Rubio in Miami. The pair discussed the latest development in the region and Pakistani mediation efforts to end the war in Iran. Kuwait says it has detected several drones in its airspace. The Kuwaiti army says the drones were, quote, dealt with. It's the latest attack in the region, despite last month's U.S. brokered ceasefire on Iran. In Syria, the trial of the first senior official from the former Assad regime is underway. Atef Najib is facing charges of crimes against the Syrian people. The U.S. sanctioned Najib in 2011, accusing him of involvement in human rights abuses in Syria. The case is seen as a step on the long road to justice for Assad's victims. Well, let's speak to Hiba Ziyadeen about this. She's joining us from Damascus and is a senior researcher at Human Rights Watch, focusing on the Middle East and North Africa. Hiba, thank you so much for being with us. You're joining us, I believe, from outside the court where that trial is taking place. How symbolically and legally significant, first of all, is the prosecution of Atef Najib for Syria's broader accountability process?
1: Look, this trial definitely is symbolically significant for the victims who have waited for decades to see some sort of justice. It has also turned out to be surprisingly legally positive as well, in that we found out today in the first session of the trial that Atef Najib and the defendants who are being tried in absentia are going to be tried based on international law. This was one of our major concerns, that Syrian law is inadequate and does not define war crimes or crimes against humanity. And so it would have been an inadequate process. But today we found out that indeed they will, or at least they have made it clear that they want to be

0: these grave crimes that the accused are facing.
1: That is quite significant indeed, that international law will be used to prosecute these crimes. Many of the alleged crimes date back to the early days of the Syria uprising. Why was it important to start with these early events like Daraa or the Omari Mosque assault?
0: Where some people have been welcomed, some have been pardoned, and others have been put on trial. This can be seen and can be viewed as politicized. And so that's why it's so important that we have a transitional justice process that is comprehensive and that is inclusive and that has a legal framework that decides why and when somebody's being tried.
1: Right. What survivors of Najib have described is torture, enforced disappearance and lasting trauma. So, you know, you talked about transitional justice, of course, and the importance of that. But what does meaningful justice look like for the victims beyond, you know, the prosecutions? What forms of reparations should be prioritized?
0: Well, the most important thing is that it is a fair trial, that there are due process guarantees so that victims are given the justice and the accountability that they need. There needs to be compensation for the suffering that they have dealt with. They need to be able to determine, for those who have families who've been forcibly disappeared, they need the truth, they deserve the truth. All of these are important, and that's why it's really important to continue to monitor this trial, to continue to monitor the due process, and what evidence ends up being presented and how it is being prosecuted, so how international law is actually used.
1: Yeah. And let me ask you a bit more about that due process, because some critics might argue that this is a selective or politically driven trial. So what benchmarks do you think they should use, to assess whether this process is genuinely credible?
0: Look, I think the fact that international monitors have been able to access the trial is an important first step, but it is important that that continues to be the case, that monitors are allowed in. Obviously, that the defendant has access to his lawyer, that, you know, no coerced confessions are being used, that the judiciary is independent. Now, there is obviously criticism of that at the current moment. There is criticism that this could have been a rushed trial, and that was one of our biggest concerns, that the rushing trial, that it's premature, given that the transitional justice law has no...
1: Okay, we seem to have lost our connection with Hiba, but we did get the gist of what was happening there. Thank you so much, Hiba Ziyadeen, for speaking to us about this. Hiba Ziyadeen is from Human Rights Watch, joining us there from Damascus in Syria. Now, a new release statement by the Iranian military says the commander of the Joint Armed Forces has met with the Supreme Leader Ayatollah Mojtaba Khamenei. They reportedly discussed the readiness of Iran's military. Let's find out more with Tohir Asadi, who's in Tehran for us. So what more do we know about what's come out of this meeting?
2: Well, actually, the gist of the matter when it comes to the rhetoric, military rhetoric in particular, that we hear from Tehran over the past few hours, I may say, is based on a sort of readiness and preparation for any confrontational scenario down the road following the series of attacks on Iran's coastal areas and oil tankers. Also, they are saying that the strategic patience period is over, fingers are on the trigger, and there are going to be tough repercussions in case of any miscalculation by quote-unquote the enemy, which runs the risk of further escalation in the Persian Gulf. This is what we hear from different military officials. We've got the spokesperson for the army, Mohammad Akraminia, coming out to say that if the enemy decides to attack Iran, there are going to be quote-unquote surprises by new weapons, new methods of warfare, and new arenas of war. Also, he warned against the countries which follow the United States to impose the sanctions on Iran, and he said that there are going to be difficulties for them transiting through the trajectory of this Strait of Hormuz. Also, we've got the State TV, as you were mentioning, reporting a meeting between the commander of the Joint Military Headquarters of Khatamul Anbiya with Iran's new Supreme Leader Ayatollah Mojtaba Khamenei, and then again they talk

0: talked about the preparation, about confrontational scenarios and readiness to confront any quote-unquote hostile action by enemies. Also, the discussions there revolved around new measures and previous measures to deal with the enemy powerfully. And last but not least, we've got another line coming in from the Iranian president, Masoud Pezeshkian, who came out to say that Iranian nation will never bow before its enemies, and whenever the idea of talks or negotiations are mentioned or raised, it is not for the sake of surrender, but for the sake of making sure that Iran can guarantee its rights. And that is obviously a sort of two-folded, two-sided statement that we hear from a statement from the Iranian side when it comes to this dilemma of confrontation for the war on the one hand and preparation for diplomatic engagement on the other.
1: Yeah, and so how significant, Tohid, is this meeting between the head of Iran's military and the supreme leader? Do we know who else the supreme leader has met? Because he's been pretty much absent from the public since his appointment as supreme leader.
0: Yes, you're absolutely right. Since his appointment, we haven't seen any public appearance from the Iran's new supreme leader, Ayatollah Mujtaba Khamenei, and whatever we have from him is based upon written statements and news reports coming from Iranian local sources. But the other day, we also have reports about the Iranian president, Masoud Pezeshkian, having a meeting with the new supreme leader, which he called very constructive. Also, the recent meeting is another important signal, because based on the report that we have, the discussions there revolved around the military confrontational scenarios, and that is sending out the message that the country is not that much positive when it comes to actually a negotiated settlement, while officially speaking, the line that is coming is based on prioritizing diplomacy over confrontation. Mm-hmm. However, what we hear from this report and other reports and the entirety of the literature and the gist of the matter from the military officials is that there is this full preparation. And in that meeting specifically, they talked about that. They talked about new measures, as I mentioned earlier, and continuation of the previous measures, plans, strategies, tactics to make sure that the country can sustain this maximum level of preparation in case of another confrontation, which is potential, seeing recent escalation, something that is important and something that is being critically observed from the Iranian side.
1: On the diplomacy, Tohid, where do things stand? The Americans were expecting an Iranian response to the latest U.S. proposal on Friday. That still hasn't happened. When is Iran going to respond?
0: Well, first things first, it seems that the two sides have decided not to spill the beans when it comes to details of negotiations. And of course, it goes without saying that if you just juxtapose the plans or proposals proposed by the Iranian side and those of the American side, we can understand that the two sides are poles apart. There are too many points of contention when it comes to the Strait of Hormuz and the U.S. blockade on the one hand, when it comes to the nuclear dossier and sanction relief on the other hand. These are two controversial bilateral issues. But in addition to that, we know that the list of demands, the list of controversies are not limited to those items that I mentioned. When it comes to war reparations, when it comes to Iran's regional relations, when it comes to frozen assets of the country, the security assurances that Iran is looking for to make sure that it's not going to get trapped into a vicious circle of war, peace or ceasefire, and then another round of confrontation. These are some controversial issues out there. And to that, we have to add two certain important elements. First, the cloud of mistrust that is out there, specifically when it comes to Tehran's vantage point. They're saying that it's not easy at this circumstance for them to rely on Americans, to trust in Americans, and to sort of have a sort of a minimum trust that, you know, any deal reached at the end of the day is going going to be translated into real action. And on that, we know that Iranians were engaged in negotiations over the past 1 year, not once but twice, while their country was targeted all of a sudden, unexpectedly, by the Americans and Israelis, A. And B, we know that added to this parallel line of diplomacy, we've got the parallel line of military rhetoric. And on that, as I was explaining earlier, the country is saying, and not only the country, but also the American side, both are saying that fingers are on the trigger, they are ready for another round of confrontation should negotiations fail.
1: Thank you very much, Tohid, for the update. That's Al Jazeera's Tohid Asadi live in Tehran. In other news, Russian President Vladimir Putin says he's ready for direct talks with Ukraine's President Volodymyr Zelensky. He made the comments as Moscow held World War II commemorations. Slovakia's Prime Minister Robert Fico has met both leaders in recent days.
2: Mr. Fico told me about his meeting, but there was no particular message. I simply heard once again that the Ukrainian side, Mr. Zelensky, is ready to hold a personal meeting. Yes, I heard that. But this is not the first time we have heard such statements. Whoever wants to meet can come. Let them come to Moscow and we will meet. A meeting in a third country is also possible, but only once final agreements have been reached on a peace treaty for a long-term historical perspective. To take part in this event and sign a treaty, but it must be a final step.
1: Russia's annual parade marking the Soviet Union's victory over Nazi Germany was scaled back this year because of fears of drone strikes by Ukraine. And a display of military hardware was cancelled, as Yulia Shapovalova reports from Moscow.
3: A modest victory parade with a handful of foreign guests by Vladimir Putin's side. In contrast to the elaborate Victory Day celebrations Russia used to have before its war with Ukraine, military equipment was not rolling on Red Square either, probably out of fear that it could be targeted by Ukrainian drones. Instead, there was a video showing some of the new military equipment and weapons being used on Ukrainian fronts. The Russian Ministry of Defense threatened to launch what it called a massive retaliatory missile strike on the center of Kiev in case of a drone attack during the parade. President Putin once again compared the war in Ukraine to the Second World War.
2: The great feat of the generation of World War II victors inspires the fighters of the special military operation. They are resisting an aggressive force supported by the entire NATO bloc, and despite that, they are moving forward.
3: North Korean troops who helped the Russians retake their Kursk region after Ukraine's invasion in 2024 also marched in Red Square. On the eve of the parade, it became known that Kiev and Moscow had agreed to a temporary three-day ceasefire mediated by US President Donald Trump. In addition, the parties also agreed to exchange prisoners. But it wasn't just the military hardware display that was cancelled.
4: Victory Park in Moscow is a popular area with Russians celebrating Victory Day. Every year it becomes a venue for hundreds of concerts and memorial events to commemorate the day. But this year, for the first time, despite thousands of people showing up with their families, all the events, as well as the traditional fireworks at the end of the day, have been cancelled for security reasons.
3: But some of the park's visitors we spoke to don't seem to share that concern.
5: There are no worries at all. It's a sacred day, a day of remembrance for all those fallen. That is why we are here.
6: You can see the people who protect us. The center of Moscow is totally safe.
7: This is the day of sorrow and the day of pride for our country, for our ancestors who were able to defeat the Nazis. All the measures taken are for our safety.
3: 81 years have passed since World War II, considered in Russia the most devastating conflict in its history. Many of those who fought are gone now. But the country is involved in a new bloody conflict with its neighbor, which after more than 4 years shows no signs of ending. Yulia Shapovalova, Al Jazeera, Moscow.
1: Peter Majar has been sworn in as Hungary's prime minister after his party won a landslide victory in last month's elections. He defeated Viktor Orban, a conservative critic of the European Union and an ally of Donald Trump and Vladimir Putin. Majar says he will work to repair ties with the bloc.
8: A country can be lifted up by a few courageous and honest decisions, but it can also be destroyed by selfishness, arrogance, short-sightedness, or even incompetence. That is precisely

0: precisely why I would like to state clearly here, in the House of Hungarian Democracy and Constitutionalism, that I will not rule over Hungary. I will serve my country.
1: And many people were celebrating outside Parliament after the ceremony. The new Hungarian leader let his incoming health minister take center stage to show off his moves. Clips of the politician dancing on election night went viral last month. A warehouse near Charles de Gaulle Airport in Paris has caught fire. About 60 firefighters were called to the scene to contain the blaze. Traffic at the French capital's main international airport has not been affected. Media reports say the facility is not connected to the airport. At least 69 people are now known to have died in an attack in the northeastern Democratic Republic of Congo last month. Security officials say rebels from the Kodeko group carried out the attack in Ituri province and that insecurity in the area delayed the recovery of bodies for several days. The area has been gripped by years of violence between several armed groups competing for land and resources. Fighters control large parts of the Eastern Democratic Republic of Congo, including the city of Goma, which is held by the Rwandan-backed M23 rebel group. A growing political rift between Colombia and Ecuador is escalating into a trade war, disrupting commerce at one of South America's busiest border crossings. The neighbors have imposed heavy tariffs on each other's imports. It's raising concerns of increased smuggling and economic pain. Alessandro Rampietti reports from the Rumichaca International Bridge.
2: The Rumichaca Bridge between Ecuador and Colombia is usually packed with cargo trucks stretching for kilometers. But an escalating trade war has brought what was once a thriving flow of goods to a near standstill.
3: Esperemos que después de estas elecciones...
2: A 100% tariff imposed by Ecuador's conservative president Daniel Noboa took effect on May 1st, following earlier restrictions. Noboa says the measure responds to Ecuador's trade deficit and what he calls Colombia's failure to curb drug trafficking across their shared border. Colombia's leftist government retaliated with tariffs of up to 75% on nearly 200 Ecuadorian products. The result, cross-border trade has collapsed by 95%.
4: You can see it right here. We barely have two vehicles, and one just came in, but that's basically zero.
2: Carlos Bastidas, who represents transport workers in Ecuador, struggles to hold back tears as he shows us this empty freight inspection center that would normally process up to 150 trucks a day.
4: It pains me to see that goods can no longer be exported and people are being left without work. It's upsetting to be left with nothing from one moment to the next.
2: On the Colombian side, warehouse manager José Luis Arrieta says business has slowed so dramatically, he has furloughed nearly half his workers. He blames both presidents for what he sees as a political clash disguised as a trade dispute.
5: It's a whim. It's a clash of egos between the two presidents. Meanwhile, nobody is worrying about trade or the jobs of families living along the border.
6: Under normal conditions, around $5.5 million in trade cross this border daily. But with the tariffs, experts say that figure has dropped tremendously to less than $300,000 every day. And while legal trade is collapsing, contraband is on the rise.
2: On Friday, the Andean community, a regional trade bloc made up of Bolivia, Colombia, Ecuador, and Peru, ordered both countries to lift all trade restrictions within 10 business days. But with tensions still rising, it remains unclear whether either side will abide by the ruling. Alessandro Rampietti, Al Jazeera at the Rumichaca International Bridge.
1: South Korea's national dish is under threat. The country now imports more kimchi than it exports, and more restaurants are buying cheaper Chinese-made versions. Barnaby Lo has a story from Seoul.
7: If you've ever been to a Korean restaurant, you know how much they serve even before you order. There are dozens of side dishes called banchan, from fish cake to eggs, and probably the most famous, kimchi, fermented vegetables seasoned with spices. I'm at a restaurant in Seoul where, yes, kimchi is free of charge. By the way, that's true for all Korean restaurants. But that's also one reason business owners are sourcing less from local producers and buying more of cheaper Chinese

0: versions.
1: If I come to a authentic place that serves Korean food and I'm served kimchi that is made in China, yeah, it does kind of feel like it's unfair.
0: And this is why it makes sense from a business perspective. Domestic manufacturers sell at an average of around $2.50 per kilogram. That's more than double the price of imported kimchi, mostly from China, which costs just over a dollar per kilogram. Traditional kimchi makers say it's not only a financial loss, while there are classes to teach visitors like me how to prepare the quintessential Korean dish, they're worried about the cultural loss, losing something that's represented their country for centuries.
2: There is a long history behind kimchi. For Koreans, it remains a beloved food that should continue to be preserved and valued.
0: On top of competition, farmers are battling rising temperatures. Harvest season just ended, but empty fields like this, researchers say, could be widespread by 2090 if climate-resistant varieties of cabbage, the main ingredient in kimchi, aren't planted at scale.
3: Because it rains so often, there have been many cases of disease. Once that happens, cabbages can't survive. Either the quality is bad, or they start to rot just a few days after planting.
0: For now, some local governments are promoting Korean kimchi by providing restaurants with subsidies so they can buy and serve local. Barnaby Lo, Al Jazeera, Seoul.
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5: In-depth analysis of the day's headlines.
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7: Who betrayed the table? Who attacked the negotiations for the second time? For the third time during the talks we should be attacked? Who is talking about a greater country for itself? Israel, not Iran.
8: Iran has been a huge supporter of terrorism over the years. I really have to take exception to the idea that Iran is innocent in this.
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9: The receding waters are slowly revealing the magnitude of this disaster. Many parts of Maiduguri remain underwater. More than half the population of Lagos live in informal settlements like this. There is a constant struggle to put food on the table and access to clean water and electricity here.
10: How can there be such a fundamental discrepancy on such a core issue?
11: Each side will stick to the deal only as long as it benefits that side.
12: This war did start in the middle of negotiations.
13: They need to agree on principles.
11: President Trump wants this to end. That's going to be very hard.
14: The top 1% is benefiting. The question is, who might have had some insider information?
15: Upfront tackles the big issues on Al Jazeera.

0: Hey there, I'm Scott McLean. This is Al Jazeera live from Doha. Coming up, the head of Iran's military says he's spoken to Supreme Leader Ayatollah Mujtaba Khamenei and received instructions to confront the enemy. Qatar's prime minister meets the U.S. Secretary of State in Miami while diplomatic efforts are underway to ease tensions in the Gulf. Health officials in the Canary Islands begin evacuating passengers from a cruise ship stricken with a hantavirus outbreak. Also ahead, a car bomb targets a police post in northwestern Pakistan, killing at least 21 officers. We begin with the latest on the rising tensions in the Middle East. In the last few hours, several incidents have been reported across this region. The Iranian military says its head has met the Supreme Leader, Ayatollah Mujtaba Khamenei. In a statement, the military says it received instructions to confront the enemy. Meanwhile, Kuwait says it's detected several drones in its airspace. The army says the drones were, quote, dealt with. Separately, Qatar says a commercial cargo vessel was targeted by a drone in the country's territorial waters. The vessel was coming from Abu Dhabi. A limited fire was reported there. And just in the last few minutes, the United Arab Emirates says that it has intercepted two drones coming from Iran. No casualties or injuries have been reported. Meanwhile, Qatar's Prime Minister Mohammed bin Abdulrahman Al Thani has met U.S. Secretary of State Marco Rubio in Miami. In a newly released statement, Qatar's Ministry of Foreign Affairs said this. They discussed the latest developments in the region and the Pakistani mediation efforts aimed at de-escalating tensions in a way that contributes to enhancing security and stability in the region. The meeting stressed the need for a comprehensive agreement that achieves lasting peace in the region. All right, let's bring in Tohid Asadi, who joins us now from the Iranian capital of Tehran. So, Tohid, the head of the Iranian Armed Forces Unified Command, Ali Abdullahi, met with the Supreme Leader, Mujtaba Khamenei. What more do we know about this meeting, and what's the takeaway here?
1: First, let's begin with the context. We've got a lot of lines coming from the military officials of the country, the gist of which is that under the recent attacks to Iran's coastal areas, as well as oil tankers, there is this preparedness, as well as they're also saying that the period of strategic patience is over and there are going to be tough repercussions for any country planning to conduct attacks on Iran's interests, including Iranian territories, Iranian oil tankers. And on that, we've got the army spokesperson, Mohammad Akraminia, today coming out to say that if enemy attacks in Iran, quote unquote, there will be a surprise by new weapons, new methods of warfare, and new arenas of war. He also continued to say that those countries are following the United States to impose sanctions on Iran. Are going to have difficulties when it comes to transiting through actually Strait of Hormuz, this strategically significant choke point that Iran tries to gain benefit. Meanwhile, as you mentioned, the state TV reported a meeting between the commander of the joint military headquarters of Khatam al-Anbiya with the Iranian supreme leader. And obviously, this is important because since his appointment, we are receiving just written statements from the Supreme Leader. The other day, Iranian President Masoud Pezeshkian said that he had a meeting with the new Supreme Leader. And right now, we've got this important military official meeting the Supreme Leader. The discussions there, according to the state TV report, revolved around the preparedness and full preparation to, quote-unquote, confront the hostile actions of enemy. They also said that they talked about the new measures and continuation of the previous measures and instructions to confront the enemy, quote-unquote, powerfully. And meanwhile, we've got the Iranian President Masoud Pezeshkian saying that, on the other hand, diplomacy is something that they are considering, however, not at cost of surrender.
0: Okay, so Tohid, look, we still haven't gotten a response from the Iranians on this latest U.S. proposal. On the other hand, as you have described here, it seems like the Iranians are focusing on military readiness. So is the focus from Tehran on that, or is it on actually making a deal?
1: Yes and no. Of course, it's a mixture of two-sided message, two-folded statement that we are receiving from the Iranian side. On the one hand, they are saying that there is full preparation for negotiation and diplomatic engagement. On that, we know that most recently, Iranian Foreign Minister Abbas Araghchi had phone conversation with Qatari counterpart, is sort of indicative of the continued efforts, diplomatically speaking, by the Iranian side. And on the other hand, they are saying that military and the confrontation scenario is still on the table. But speaking of diplomacy, we had it from the Iranian President Masoud Pezeshkian saying that the aim of any negotiation is not surrender or retreat, but to assert the rights of Iranian people and defend the nation's interest with the strength and resolve. So this is the entirety of rhetoric, diplomatically speaking. But practically speaking, we know that there are many points of contention when it comes to the blockade versus Strait of Hormuz situation, when it comes to nuclear dossier versus Iranian demands for removal of sanctions, and a longer list of other controversial issues, such as war reparations, Iran's security assurances, as well as other issues, which are all out there. Whether or not diplomacy is going to be given sufficient chance to resolve all of them is something that we have to keep waiting.
0: We certainly do. Al Jazeera's Tohid Asadi reporting live for us from Tehran. Tohid, thank you. All right, to Syria now, where the trial of the first senior official from the former Assad regime is underway. Atef Najib is facing charges of crimes against the Syrian people. The U.S. sanctioned Najib in 2011, accusing him of involvement in human rights abuses in Syria. The case is seen as a step on the long road to justice for Assad's victims. And Najib was a powerful figure who was the head of security in Deraa province and had ties to the Assad family. He's accused of overseeing a violent crackdown on protesters during the 2011 uprising. The unrest began after Najib ordered the arrest and torture of several teenagers for writing anti-government graffiti. Heidi Pett reports on the trial from Damascus.
2: Speaking to people from Deraa over the last couple of days, which is where he was the head of political security at the outbreak of the Syrian revolution, their testimony is quite horrific. So he was in charge of the branch that is accused of detaining a number of teenage boys who were said to have written anti-Assad graffiti on a wall. And their detention and their mistreatment sparked protests in Deraa. Those protests were met with gunfire. Multiple people were killed at the Al-Amari Mosque on the 23rd of March. A level of violence was quite extraordinary. And also what was extraordinary was that they said that Atef Najib was personally involved in interrogating and in some cases preventing injured protesters from getting to hospital.
0: Israel's military is escalating its attacks on Lebanon despite a ceasefire that took effect last month. A wave of strikes killed at least 24 people on Saturday. Forces targeted more than 10 towns across the south. Israeli military says Hezbollah fired several explosive drones into northern Israel and targeted its forces, injuring three soldiers. Lebanese and Israeli officials are set to meet in Washington next week for a third round of talks.
3: Children. They were targeting children and civilians. They ran away from Nabathea and they targeted them there. All children and women. The people fled from Nabathea and looked for a safe house. Who are the Israeli military sending this message to? I don't understand. Nobody understands.
4: First, the Israeli military issued a threat to the town, so we immediately came and told the people to evacuate because we didn't know which house the airstrike would hit. The town was completely evacuated, except for some families who stayed in their homes. Then the airstrike happened. We treated 5 wounded and 5 martyrs.
0: Well, Israel's continued attacks on Lebanon are worsening the humanitarian situation there. A visiting European Union official says more than half of the population now relies on aid. During a visit to Beirut, the bloc's crisis management chief, Hajda Labib, called for increased humanitarian access. The EU has allocated more than $110 million in emergency funding to Lebanon since early March when the latest fighting began.
5: Even north of the Litani River, where some of these constraints have eased, it is still not enough. We need humanitarian access. In full respect of international humanitarian law, aid cannot save lives if it cannot reach people. Hospitals and ambulances targeted and journalists attacked for simply doing their job. There is no justification for this. International humanitarian law must be respected.
0: Roy Challens is in Beirut and says there's a pattern of Israeli strikes targeting individuals that's emerging in recent days.
6: So far on Sunday, we haven't had any new evacuation orders, but there have been plenty of airstrikes across southern Lebanon, particularly focused on the Tyre area, the Nabatea area, and the Bint Jebel area. And that follows an intense day of Israeli strikes on Saturday. Israel says that it was targeting at least 40 Hezbollah positions and killed up to 10 Hezbollah fighters. What that means in practice? Well, the most deadly Israeli strike on Saturday was in the town of Sakzakia, which is on the coastline between Sidon and Tyre. A building that was sheltering a number of families, at least three families, who had been displaced from fighting in other parts of the south. They were living in this building, and at least seven people were killed, including a young girl, 15 people injured, including children there. So there's a pattern that seems to have been emerging over the last few days or so. We have these forced evacuation orders and then strikes. Sometimes the strikes come without any warning. There have been house demolitions, of course, and artillery barrages in the south. But what seems to have been notable in the last day or two is an increasing number of targeted strikes that the Israelis are doing on individuals in cars and on motorbikes. We saw one of those on Saturday where a Syrian man and his 12-year-old daughter were repeatedly struck by an Israeli drone, which eventually killed both of them. And there have been news of another targeted strike on a motorbike in the south so far on Sunday. So what this looks like is, you know, has all the hallmarks of an Israeli assassination program operating on intelligence that they feel they have about these individuals.
0: Well, medical personnel, including first responders, are protected under international humanitarian law. But that hasn't stopped Israel from targeting them in Lebanon. According to the UN, more than 100 first responders have been killed there since March. Obeda Hito has this report from Tyre in southern Lebanon.
7: Ali Safiuddin isn't just waiting for the next Israeli attack to save another person's life. As the head of Lebanon's civil defense in Tyre, he's also become a target.
8: We're under threat every second. Every day we ask ourselves if we're going to survive or if we're going to die. We know we've already given up our lives by working here. We've lost so many people, and it feels like we're already gone as well.
7: According to the United Nations, at least 103 Lebanese medical workers have been killed and more than 230 injured in more than 130 different Israeli strikes since March 2nd. Human rights groups like Amnesty International are calling it a deadly playbook, a systematic dismantling of the people whose only job is to save lives.
8: As the civil defense in Lebanon, we have international protections. We have symbols on our vehicles recognized by the United Nations to protect us. Our ambulances carry stretchers and bandages for the injured people. We're trying to help, nothing else.
7: Rights groups say Israel is targeting medical personnel and ambulances in southern Lebanon without providing any evidence to support their claims, accusing Hezbollah of using ambulances to transport weapons and fighters. In Tyre's main cemetery, filmmaker Hassan Afnesh is visiting the grave of Hadi Lahir, one of three members of the Tyre civil defense killed by an Israeli airstrike in late April. He knows Hadi not as a friend, but as someone who saved his life.
9: I met Hadi in Hula in January 2025 while filming the Israeli troops that were attacking people returning to their village. There were so many injured people, and I witnessed how he rescued people firsthand. The next day, I was shot, and Hadi was the one who got me to safety. The systemic targeting of medical workers like Hadi is meant to scare people and push them away from the south, so they can continue making it unlivable.
7: Israeli attacks have displaced more than 1.2 million Lebanese since March 2nd, and despite a ceasefire that went into effect in mid-April, attacks have only increased, something Ali Safiuddin says he has grown accustomed to. His daughter was killed in an Israeli strike during the 2006 war.
10: International humanitarian law is clear. Medical personnel and first responders like the Lebanese civil defense must be protected in armed conflict. But on this front line, the question isn't whether another strike is coming. It's how many people will be left to answer the calls for help when it does. Obaid Hito, Al Jazeera, Tyre, Lebanon.
0: All right, returning to our top story now, the Iran war. Several attacks have been reported across the Gulf region. Let's take a look at some of the recent ones. So the United Arab Emirates says it's intercepted two drones coming from Iran. Earlier, Kuwait says it detected and dealt with several drones in its airspace. And a commercial vessel was struck off the coast of Qatar. All right, let's bring in Abbas Aslani, a senior research fellow at the Center for Middle East Strategic Studies. He joins us now from Tehran. So, Abbas, thank you for being here. As I just said, you've had now incoming drones to Kuwait. You have an attack on a commercial ship in Qatari waters. And you also have the United Arab Emirates saying that they've intercepted drones coming from Iran. What are we looking at here? What's going on?
11: Well, Scott, we have no official confirmation on such attacks coming from Iranian side. And we have to be waiting to see more update or whether the Iranian side is going to provide any information on that. But it could be also a false flag operation from different parties who want to provoke tensions in the region. And I think it's a bit early to judge what exactly has happened, and we have to be waiting for additional information on that. And then we can have a better judgment whether it's a provocation from the other parties who want not to see a diplomatic process between Iran and the United States, or that is somehow as a result of the tensions following the recent exchange of fire between Iran and the United States, as well as some regional countries.
0: But there have also been attacks specifically on the United Arab Emirates over the past few days, week or so. I wonder why you think the UAE would be a target for Iran, or do you dispute that Tehran attacked the UAE at all?
11: Well, Iran didn't confirm attacking UAE, but we have been seeing that Emiratis, they have been trying to encourage the U.S. and Israel toward attacking Iran, and they have been working with Israel and the United States in the aggression against the country recently. They have been providing logistics, any facilities needed by the U.S. Army. And their relations with Israel is not new. They have been working with Tel Aviv in the past few years. So the role they have been playing is a destructive one from Iran perspective. And recently when the U.S. wanted to initiate the Project Freedom, you know, strategy, they were working with the Emirati side in order to break the closure of the Strait of Hormuz. And this seems that this was a provocative move from the UAE side in order to somehow provoke Iran to react. And by the time that we do not see any diplomatic settlement, I think these types of tensions are expected to occur and emerge in the days or weeks to come.
0: Abbas, you may have heard earlier in the show my colleague Tohid Asadi talking about the Iranians really emphasizing their military preparedness for this war to resume. Why do you think they might be doing that?
11: Well, we have a dual track in place. One is the diplomatic track that Iran has engaged in exchange of messages and texts with the United States. And according to some sources which I spoke earlier today, they said that Iran might send its response to the U.S. text today, meaning Sunday. But in the meantime, there are developments outside the negotiating room and within the context which is clouding the situation and impacting the process. And that is the U.S., let's say, move in the field, meaning in the Strait of Hormuz, that is making Iran hesitant about the real intentions of Washington, whether or not they are seeking a potential accord with Tehran or not. And this has, pushing Tehran toward a preparation for a military scenario whereby there could be an escalation. And given that the recent U.S. Intensification of its military posture in the region, Tehran sees, you know, high grounds, or let's say logical reasons for the U.S. to be preparing to initiate another round of aggression against the country. So that's why we're seeing Tehran is preparing for both scenarios to the extent that there is a chance for the diplomatic track to succeed. The same extent is devoted to the military option, or even higher level of, let's say, higher level of chances also being considered for these for the military escalation. And that's why Iran is also in parallel preparing its military capabilities in order to respond to any aggression coming from the US or Israel.
0: All right, we'll leave it there. Abbas Aslani, Senior Research Fellow at the Center for Middle East Strategic Studies. Thank you for being here. One Israeli attack has killed at least two people in Khan Yunis in southern Gaza and injured a child. A police official and his assistant were killed in the strike. In a separate attack, a drone targeted a security point in El Mazi refugee camp and killed one person. Israeli shelling, gunfire, and drone activity continue across parts of Gaza despite a ceasefire that took effect in October. Well, a cruise ship that's attracted global attention after a hantavirus outbreak on board is evacuating passengers after weeks traveling across the Atlantic. The passengers, representing different nationalities, are going to their home countries for monitoring, although none are showing any symptoms. After the ship left Argentina last month, three passengers died from the rare respiratory disease, which is usually spread by rodents. Three of the passengers died from the illness, and several others fell ill. Well, Spain's health ministry says the evacuation was made possible by unprecedented international cooperation. Listen.
12: I want to thank all the institutions, the WHO, of course, and when all the passengers remain asymptomatic. The boat has arrived at 6:30 p.m. The entire operation is proceeding normally. And as I said, the first to disembark will be the Spanish citizens, and then the flight to the Netherlands will depart.
0: Well, the head of the World Health Organization is in Tenerife to help oversee the evacuation operation and ease the fears of local residents. He insists the risk to the wider public remains low.
13: This disease is not COVID, and we have said it many times as WHO. And when we say this, we don't take it lightly. And then, of course, the other issue I'd like to say, which I also indicated in my message to the people of Tenerife, is the risk to the population, to the local population, is low.
0: A car bomb at a police station has killed at least 21 people in northwestern Pakistan. The explosion was followed by an ambush of the police personnel who responded to the scene in the city of Banu. Three people have been transferred to hospital. An armed group called Ittihad al-Mujahideen claimed responsibility for the attack. Last month, three police officers were killed in the same area. Kamal Haider explained the significance of the attack from Islamabad.
14: This attack follows a systematic campaign carried out by groups affiliated with the Tehrik-e-Taliban Pakistan. Sometimes there are splinter groups which are working under the same umbrella that take responsibility for these attacks. But this attack comes weeks after a relative calm. Afghanistan and Pakistan have been trading fire. Pakistan has blamed the Afghan Taliban for giving sanctuary to these groups who are operating, according to Pakistan, from Afghan soil. And of course, tensions between the two remain high, despite attempts by Qatar and Turkey and China to try and bridge the gap and to achieve some sort of a ceasefire between Afghanistan and Pakistan. But what the Pakistanis are saying, that unless the Afghan Taliban give full guarantees that their soil will not be used, that these groups will be reined in, that Pakistan reserves the right to retaliate every time there is an attack carried out on Pakistani soil. Earlier in February, Pakistan had carried out airstrikes in response to attacks in Pakistan, in which several Pakistani military officers were killed. After that, Pakistan carried out airstrikes, which then prompted the Afghan Taliban to carry out strikes across the border. This is a 2,600-kilometer-long border. They struck several Pakistani military positions, and since then, the two sides have been trading artillery fire and tit-for-tat attacks, and sometimes Pakistan using its aircraft to bomb them.
0: At least 69 people are now known to have been killed in an attack in the northeastern Democratic Republic of Congo last month. Security officials say rebels from the Kodoko group carried out the attack in Ituri province. They also say that insecurity in that area delayed the recovery of bodies for several days. Authorities say the death toll may be well above 70 now. A growing political rift between Colombia and Ecuador is escalating into a trade war, disrupting commerce at one of South America's busiest border crossings. The neighbors have imposed heavy tariffs on each other's imports. It's raising concerns of increased smuggling and economic pain. Alessandro Rampietti reports from the Rumichaca International Bridge.
15: The Rumichaca Bridge between Ecuador and Colombia is usually packed with cargo trucks stretching for kilometers. But an escalating trade war has brought what was once a thriving flow of goods to a near standstill.
16: Esperemos que después de estas elecciones...
15: A 100% tariff imposed by Ecuador's conservative president Daniel Noboa took effect on May 1st, following earlier restrictions. Noboa says the measure responds to Ecuador's trade deficit and what he calls Colombia's failure to curb drug trafficking across their shared border. Colombia's leftist government retaliated with tariffs of up to 75% on nearly 200 Ecuadorian products. The result, cross-border trade has collapsed by 95%.
17: You can see it right here. We barely have two vehicles, and one just came in, but that's basically zero.
15: Carlos Bastidas, who represents transport workers in Ecuador, struggles to hold back tears as he shows us this empty freight inspection center that would normally process up to 150 trucks a day.
17: It pains me to see that goods can no longer be exported and people are being left without work. It's upsetting to be left with nothing from one moment to the next.
15: On the Colombian side, warehouse manager José Luis Arrieta says business has slowed so dramatically, he has furloughed nearly half his workers. He blames both presidents for what he sees as a political clash disguised as a trade dispute.
18: It's a whim. It's a clash of egos between the two presidents. Meanwhile, nobody is worrying about trade or the jobs of families living along the border.
19: Under normal conditions, around $5.5 million in trade cross this border daily. But with the tariffs, experts say that figure has dropped tremendously to less than $300,000 every day. And while legal trade is collapsing, contraband is on the rise.
15: On Friday, the Andean Community, a regional trade bloc made up of Bolivia, Colombia, Ecuador, and Peru, ordered both countries to lift all trade restrictions within 10 business days. But with tensions still rising, it remains unclear whether either side will abide by the ruling. Alessandro Rampietti, Al Jazeera, at the Rumichaca International Bridge.
0: All right, I'll be back in about 30 minutes from now with the latest on the situation in the Gulf. Inside Story is next. See ya.
20: Hard-hitting interviews.
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20: 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The latest news.
1: The U.S. is maintaining its blockade even as it's pausing this escorting of ships through the strait.
20: With detailed coverage.
2: Commander Ali Abdullahi just released a statement saying that any warships belonging to the United States entering the Strait of Hormuz is going to be attacked.
20: From around the world.
3: There's the impact of the U.S.-Iran conflict on supply chains and global energy prices. Lebanon, which imports almost everything, is feeling it.
4: The World Health Organization says public risks from the hantavirus are low. Arrangements are being made to repatriate passengers from a cruise ship after three people who've been on board died. How's the experience from the COVID-19 pandemic being used? This is Inside Stories.

0: Hello again, I'm James Bayes. A virus that few had heard of beyond specialist medical circles until recently is now making global headlines. Scientists say the risks from hantavirus are low, but our recent experience with the COVID-19 pandemic means that public concern is high. The World Health Organization was alerted a week ago to a cluster of infections on a cruise ship which left from Argentina last month. Three passengers have since died, with others being treated in hospital. Those remaining on the ship are headed to the Spanish island of Tenerife off the west coast of Africa, where they'll be screened. The World Health Organization is stressing the risk to the wider public is low, but the level of precaution shows just how seriously this outbreak is being viewed. So what is this virus? What are the broader risks? And what action is being taken? We'll find out when we talk to our guests in just a moment. But first, this report from Amar Botang.
1: A luxury voyage turns into a global health concern. The cruise ship, the MV Ondias, has been linked to an outbreak of the hantavirus. A Dutch couple and a German woman who were passengers have died. Several more cases are confirmed. But the World Health Organization says this isn't like the COVID-19 pandemic.
2: I need to stress again and again,

0: even those who have been sharing cabins don't seem to be both infected in some cases. So the risk remains absolutely low. This is a dangerous virus, but only to the person who is really infected. And it's the risk to the general population remains absolutely low.
1: Let's go.
2: Health officials are racing to trace dozens of people who disembarked the ship before the virus was detected and anyone who's come into close contact with them since. This is the route the ship took. It set sail on April 1st from Ushuaia on the southern tip of Argentina with 114 guests and 61 crew members. It stopped 2 weeks later in Tristan da Cunha in the South Atlantic, where the cruise company says one crew member disembarked. A week later, there was a three-day stop in St. Helena, where 32 people got off. The vessel was close to Cape Verde, off the coast of West Africa, when tests confirmed the outbreak on May 2nd, after one of the passengers died on the ship. An announcement by the captain of the first death on April 11th has raised questions about the company's response.
3: I'm told by the doctor we're not infectious. So the ship is safe when it comes to death.
2: The company says that at the time of the captain's statement, the cause of death was unknown and there was no evidence of a virus. The WHO says it's identified the Andes strain of the hantavirus, the only type that, in rare cases, can be transmitted between humans. Infection is often caused through contact with rodents or their droppings. The fatality rate is thought to be as high as 50%, which is why it's dangerous. Patients are in hospital in South Africa, the Netherlands and Switzerland, and health officials suspect a case in Spain and the island of Tristan da Cunha. The remaining 147 passengers and crew from 24 countries are now heading for medical screening in the Spanish island of Tenerife. The company says no one on board is showing any symptoms, but the incubation period of the virus is several weeks, so they'll continue to be monitored. Amma Boateng, Al Jazeera, for Inside Story.
4: Earlier, I spoke to Tarek Yasharovich, a spokesperson at the World Health Organization in Geneva. I began by asking him, bearing in mind the COVID-19 pandemic, how serious is this situation now?
5: Well, this event, we take it very seriously. But again, our assessment is that the risk for general population is low. Hantavirus is being transmitted normally to people through contact with rodents, with droppings of rodents. In some cases, and we believe in this case, there was a human-to-human transmission, but this human-to-human transmission requires prolonged close contact. So we need to put in place all public health measures to make sure that those who need medical care are taken care of, but also that we follow up those who have been identified as contacts, make sure that we know their medical status, and in case they develop a disease, they're also taken care of. But again, we think that the risk for the general population is low.
4: So you seem pretty clear this is not going to be an event like COVID-19, but has this all stress-tested the global system? Have we learnt the right lessons, and have you found any gaps?
5: Well, this is a perfect example. Why do we need international cooperation? We have many countries involved in this public health event, starting with Argentina to Cabo Verde, to countries from where these passengers are. Some had disembarked, went to South Africa. There was a case in Switzerland. So we just realized that in case of a public health event like this one, we need international cooperation, not only between countries. We need to operate also with air companies, with ship operators, and there has to be a system to work together. Let me just give you the example of a Swiss man who tested positive. He disembarked, but then he was contacted and he was told that there was an outbreak on the ship, and if he gets some symptoms, to report to health authorities. This is what he has done in Zurich, and that's how we got to know about him. And this is why we need this mechanism of epidemiological investigation, of putting in place public health measures and having this cooperation at the national level so we can respond as efficiently as possible to any public health threat.
4: One thing that perhaps is similar to COVID is not the medical part. Again, we

0: Nicholas, let me start with you. You heard the WHO spokesperson there. Not like COVID, not all that serious. And I see that on their emergency level, they have it as low for the general public, no travel or trade restrictions advised. The CDC, which is the US Center for Disease Control, level 3, the lowest emergency activation level. Have they got it right?
1: Yes, so I think they got it pretty right. So since the record began for, you know, this family of viruses, there have been less than 1,000 cases of hantavirus infection. So it's a very, very rare event. The other really key point is that the virus is really poorly transmitted between humans that are, you know, in contact. And it's really rare events of a human being in contact with rodents or rodents droppings, urine, that can trigger infection. So I think they got it right indeed.
0: Mukesh, then, do you have any fears? Let's look at the worst case scenario. Any fears of another pandemic coming from this?
2: No, I think this is as far away from COVID as you can think of. It's a well-known virus. It's not like the coronavirus that was a new thing, and it was rapidly diagnosed. There are lab tests available, and information was shared very quickly amongst the countries and institutions concerned. So, and WHO has been outstanding in terms of getting information out far quicker than it did in the case of COVID, because we didn't know much about COVID when it first started. So I can't think of this being anything like COVID at all, as has already been said.
0: Well, you say it's a well-known virus. I'll be honest, Margaret, I had not heard of hantavirus until last year, February last year, when we had the tragic death of the Hollywood actor Gene Hackman and his wife, Betsy Arakawa, and she died of hantavirus. Just explain to us, in layman's terms, what is hantavirus and how do you catch it?
3: So you're right not to know very much about it. And indeed, that was a tragic case where Gene Hackman's wife contracted this on their farm. And that's what we have seen over the years, that a person in contact with rat droppings, often because they're maybe sweeping up, the rat droppings have formed dust because it's very dry, they're sweeping up and it's then reached their nose and mouth. And where that happens, which is a rare occurrence, they can get very, very sick. And if you do get enough virus from this source, you have got quite a chance of getting a severe illness. There are more than 30 species and they're different. Some are in Europe, some are in Asia, and some are in the Americas. And they are all actually different. The only one we've seen that's managed to pass from person to person is the Andes strain. And this is the one that's been identified on this ship. It caused quite a cluster back in 2019, where a farm worker went to a festival and 11 of those people died. So it is something that we've had, that I should say we, I'm no longer working for the World Health Organization, but it's been on the watch list. It's been on the global health watch list, not so much because it's not seen as something likely to spark a pandemic, but it's something that causes severe human illness if it does get into the human population. So it has long been on the watch list, particularly in the Americas.
0: So, Nicholas, let's turn to the ship, the MV Hondius, which started its journey back on the 1st of April in Argentina. Do we know how the hantavirus got on the ship? I believe the investigation centre around a Dutch couple.
1: Yeah, so, you know, it's very difficult to have a definite answer to that question, but there are a couple of hypotheses, right? So as we mentioned already a couple of times, the virus is transmitted by rodents to humans. So one possibility is that, you know, passengers actually got into close contact with rodents or their droppings while in South America, where the virus is potentially present, and they boarded the ship with potentially no symptoms, but started to develop symptoms

0: as the cruise started. The other eventuality is that some rodents were actually on board the ship, and that, again, through contact with the rodents themselves, or droppings, urine, or saliva, this couple originally got infected, or perhaps even a combination of both.
1: Mukesh, so the journey started on the 1st of April. By the 6th of April, the Dutch man, we mentioned the Dutch couple, the Dutch man, 70 years old, developed a fever, headache, and then on the 11th of April, he died. The captain then informs the other passengers, "It's my sad duty to inform you that one of our passengers passed away last night. Tragic as it seems, it was due to natural causes, we believe." And yet then, 20 days before they actually informed the WHO that they had hantavirus, does that 20 days, almost 3 weeks, does that part of the story concern you?
2: Well, the hantavirus has a long incubation period. It can be 6 weeks or even 8 weeks sometimes. What that means is that the captain obviously was speaking when he was speaking with the knowledge that he had at that moment in time, advised by the medical doctor off the ship. But clearly events evolved as the virus's incubation period was longer, and the outbreak and the nature of the outbreak became clearer as the days passed. Unfortunately, it is a concern when organisms have very long incubation periods, as this appears to be the case here. And that's why I think it one has to be extremely cautious in pronouncements on anything until we know what more is going on, and also the importance of early assessments and careful tracking when something unusual happens, whether on land or sea. So what happened, the trail is interesting, but quite honestly, I don't think anyone could have done anything different. It just took time for the experience to unfold and the number of cases to then raise alarms, first on the ship, then in terms of the clinicians who were looking after the patients who were evacuated, and then, of course, we know where we are.
1: Margaret, this particular ship, run by a company called Oceanwide Expeditions, is not your typical cruise ship, as I understand it. They describe it as an expedition ship, often with scientific, wildlife or geopolitics lecturers on board. And I'm told the experience of previous passengers is they have very strict safety protocols because of places they visit, mainly for biodiversity reasons. Previous passengers have recalled sniffer dogs and having to wear sanitised boots. If it can happen on a ship like that, do you have concerns in general about going on cruises? I mean, are they incubators for disease? Would you go on a cruise holiday?
3: Well, I'm a bit sort of... I don't like crowds, so I'm not a good person to ask. But I think certainly cruisers know that there is a risk of infectious diseases. They often get norovirus and other gastroenteritis viruses that can pass very rapidly through the group. So they're actually more likely to be more alert to the risks of transmission because they know they're in a closed environment. And I'd like to say about this group also, all the people have shown such a level of responsibility and a very reasonable and good reaction, particularly, you know, the passengers who developed symptoms and then identified themselves and ensured they got to care very quickly. I am super impressed in many ways, as I said, that the risk to the general public is low here. But if we had something more dangerous to the general public, it couldn't happen in a better group of people because they are really, you know, my impression is they are super responsible people.
1: Nicholas, nevertheless, despite what Margaret said, this ship has left a trail of global cases because people disembarked from the ship. Do you think the ball was dropped at any point?
0: I don't think so, because it's we mentioned the long incubation period of the virus, you know, the time it takes for the symptoms to develop. So I think the crew and the company actually reacted in a pretty reasonable manner. I think we have all the tools to actually track passengers. There is enough awareness now of the symptoms. And so I don't think we have left, this cruise ship passenger, let's say, abandoned at the moment in terms of how the situation was managed. Yes, it is, stressful for the people that are still on the ship and, wondering, for example, whether they are infected or not. But, processes are in place to actually test everybody on the ship before they will be allowed to disembark. And there is close monitoring from the health authorities in the different countries where the ship has stopped. So I think here we see a really good global collaboration and coordination. And I'm quite optimistic about the whole situation.
1: Mukesh, as we've said, this is not COVID, but they are zoonotic diseases, so a disease that jumps from animals to humans. Given that we're 5 years, nearly 6 years on from COVID-19, this was a test of the global system. Would you say the system passed the test?
2: I think, and I'm a very critical person, and I've been searching for critical things to say, but I have to say that actually everyone in this particular case, whether it's a country's concerned like Argentina that has actually left the World Health Organization or the World Organization itself, which was a little bit not so sure-footed in the case of COVID, or whether it is a sharing of information between three continents, as it turns out, it's been remarkably exemplary. And we are at a time of multilateral fractures and a lot of geopolitics that is going on, not least in international health, not least in relation to the World Health Organization. But in this particular place, regardless of where you stand on the political spectrum, everybody did their part as best as they could. And by the way, if I could get back to your previous question, thank goodness this is a slow-moving cruise ship. Imagine if, for example, 134 people were sitting in a big plane out of Argentina, flying to all the corners of the world very fast and then disappearing into the world. So I think back to the cruise ship thing, if I can also come back to that, it is to say that the only difference between a cruise ship and a prison is that a cruise ship floats on the sea. And I, for one, am looking forward to whenever I can ever have the opportunity to be able to afford a cruise somewhere in the world.
1: Margaret, the ordeal for the US citizens is not over, because my understanding is the US government want to send them to a biocontainment centre in Omaha. Do you think that is the right response? They're going to send them where in the past they've sent patients with Ebola?
3: Goodness. Yes, certainly the people who experienced that during Ebola did not enjoy it. And this will be a long period of confinement if that's the decision that's being taken by the US authorities. My biggest concern about something like that is it may be seen by others as a severe punishment. And if the consequences of identifying yourself as somebody who may be to potentially be exposed, if the consequences are so severe, people may not be willing to identify themselves. Now, I think in this case, we do know, I think we've managed to trace, or we're in the process of tracing, nearly everybody who has been exposed. But when you make decisions about how you manage the people and the containment of a potential outbreak, you do have to think about whether it's going to be acceptable to populations, because if it's not acceptable to populations, it goes underground. We saw that with Ebola in the large West African outbreak, where the consequences of identifying cases of Ebola was something that was entirely unacceptable to the population. So you really have to think hard about how you manage it to ensure that you don't spread the virus, but also ensure that people are going to be willing to comply with what you ask them to do.
1: Nicholas, all three of you have made it clear that you think the system has worked, but the system relies on international cooperation. Two of the countries involved, the US and Argentina, have pulled out or are pulling out of the World Health Organization. Does that worry you going forward?
0: I think it would, any country pulling out of the WHO is a concern. I think for the management of large or indeed small outbreaks, we need collaboration, we need sharing of resources, of screening data, of virus isolates so that we can trace outbreaks, so that we can identify patients. So yes, this is worrying.
1: Mukesh, I mean, it's all about medical, but it's also about more than medical when you deal with global health. And again, we've had the problem of misinformation, particularly about Moderna, that medical company that has been involved in research on a vaccine linked to hantavirus with the Korea University. But actually, it's not even targeting this Andes strain. Yet prominent people, notably the former US Congresswoman Marjorie Taylor Greene, has claimed that Moderna is manufacturing a bioweapon. How worried are you about the spread, not of a virus or disease, but the spread of information?
2: Well, actually, that's the real deadly virus, the virus of misinformation and disinformation, as particularly in this case. In fact, I randomly went on Facebook and I was just appalled to see the sort of rubbish that is being propagated there on Facebook. Now, I do not think that there is a virus against that. And therefore, it is an ongoing effort from all concerned, and especially social media companies, but also governments and institutions, to make sure that accurate information gets out. We're conscious, thank goodness, for information-based humanity expressed by the Spanish government in allowing this ship to actually come to the Canaries, and from there for the people to be screened and taken to their homes for whatever other measures are needed. And that, I thought, was an example of leadership against the disinformation that is in equal measure the real pandemic around the world. However, having said that, the answer to this is clearly to get information out, to get the science out, to educate people, and for the policymakers to show leadership, as the Spanish have done, as, for example, WHO has, Dr. Tedros has done, to try and get into the heads of people. No shortcuts there. It's something that has to be done every day. And every time something like this happens, we have to just carry on repeating the same old lessons.
1: Let me ask you briefly, Margaret, to add to that, because this used to be your job at the WHO, getting accurate, factual, scientific information out. How much of a challenge is it in today's world?
3: It gets to be a bigger challenge every day, and it's actually still my job. And I appreciate this program because you're making an effort to get the right information out right now. It's something you have to continue to do, and it's getting harder and harder because there's been such a loss of trust. There's a great loss of trust in authorities, the conflicts. I don't want to get into all the other things going on in the world, but the level of conflict, confusion, distress, distrust, means that people just don't know who they can trust these days. But the critical thing is, just as was just said, is getting out the information we have as quickly as possible, acknowledging we don't know everything, but acknowledging also making every effort to find out what needs to be done and letting people know as quickly as possible what that is.
1: Dr. Margaret Harris, Dr. Mukesh Kapila and Professor Nicholas Locker, thank you for joining us. For the very latest on this story, stay tuned to Al Jazeera. And if you want to go a little deeper, you can get more information, context and analysis on our website, aljazeera.com. 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For now, that's it from me, James Bayes, and the team here. But Al Jazeera's coverage continues around the clock. Stay tuned for the latest in just a moment.
4: They set sail in solidarity with the besieged people of Gaza.
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6: 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Together, we could move the narrative.
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4: A first-hand account of the 2025 Global Sumud Flotilla.
8: We just got to keep going. Otherwise, where's our humanity?
4: Witness the Flotilla Diaries on Al Jazeera.
9: These children are the smokeless generation. They will never be able to legally buy a cigarette in the UK. After the British government passed a law making it illegal to sell tobacco to anyone born on or after January 1st, 2009.
10: The British government has said the new smoking ban is the biggest public health intervention in a generation, and it will save lives.
11: The bill is really great at protecting the next generation, but we've got to maintain investment and support, particularly for disadvantaged groups that continue to smoke.
9: Most people support a widespread smoking ban, though some younger Britons say the government is overstepping.
12: Come in, sit down. This is a masterclass in how to be a coloniser.
13: Portugal did not have a large manpower. It wasn't like most empires.
14: They developed a creative system that played to their strengths.
12: Take a look inside the colonial playbook.
13: Empire works best when you can gain commercial benefit without having to put troops on the ground.
12: Al Jazeera Untangles, Episode 4, Portugal, Ports and Profits.
15: We're in a period when the US seems to think that it is ruling the entire world. 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

0: Hey there, I'm Scott McLean. This is Al Jazeera live from Doha. Coming up, the head of Iran's military says he's spoken to Supreme Leader Ayatollah Mujtaba Khamenei and received instructions to confront the enemy. Qatar's prime minister tells Iran's foreign minister that closing the Strait of Hormuz or using it as a bargaining chip will only deepen the crisis. Health officials in the Canary Islands have been evacuating a cruise ship stricken with a hantavirus outbreak. And a car bomb targets a police post in northwestern Pakistan, killing at least 21 officers. Well, in just the past few hours, there have been several incidents across the Middle East. The Iranian military says its chief has met the Supreme Leader, Ayatollah Mujtaba Khamenei. In a statement, the army said it received instructions to confront the enemy. Meanwhile, Kuwait says it detected several drones in its airspace. The army says the drones were, quote, dealt with. And the United Arab Emirates says it's intercepted two drones coming from Iran. No casualties or injuries have been reported there. Separately, Qatar says a commercial cargo vessel was targeted by a drone in the country's territorial waters. That vessel was coming from Abu Dhabi. A limited fire on the ship has now been contained. Now, Qatar has condemned the drone attack on that commercial ship. The foreign ministry says this: the attack is a blatant violation of the principle of freedom of navigation and the provisions of international law, and a dangerous and unacceptable escalation that threatens the security and safety of maritime trade routes and vital supplies in the region. The ministry says targeting commercial and civilian vessels, regardless of who is responsible, constitutes a grave breach of international law and poses a direct threat to regional and international security and stability. Now, the Prime Minister of Qatar, Mohammed bin Abdulrahman Al Thani, held a phone call with Iran's foreign minister. Speaking about the call with Abbas Araghchi, Qatar's foreign ministry said the prime minister stressed the need for all parties to respond positively to these efforts in order to create the appropriate conditions for progress in negotiations and reduce the likelihood of renewed escalation, emphasizing that freedom of navigation is a fundamental and non-negotiable principle, and that closing the Strait of Hormuz or using it as a bargain chip would only deepen the crisis and jeopardize the vital interests of the region's countries. He noted the potential negative repercussions this could have on global energy and food supplies, as well as on market stability and supply chains. All right, let's bring in Tohid Asadi, who joins us now live from Tehran. So, Tohid, the head of the Iranian armed forces met with the Iranian supreme leader. What do we know about this meeting?
1: Well, actually, this is the report that we've got from the state TV of the country saying that the joint military headquarters of Khatam al-Anbiya's commander had a meeting with the Iranian supreme leader, and that is obviously important from at least two perspectives. First, the meeting comes as we don't have any public appearance by the newly appointed supreme leader since his appointment, and we just have written statements from him coming out. And of course, second reason why it is important is the content of the talks between the two sides. According to the report, the discussions there revolved around the preparation and readiness for confrontational scenarios, quote-unquote, to confront the hostile action of the American and Zionist enemies. Also, we've got it from the report that the supreme leader of the country has instructed to confront any powerfully and to consider previous measures, the continuation of the previous measures, as well as new measures to pursue this confrontation. But that comes also simultaneously while we've got other important military statements from the officials of the country. The army spokesperson Mohammad Akraminia came out today to say that if enemy attacks in Iran, they will face surprises when it comes to new weapons, when it comes to new methods of warfare and new arenas of war. He also warned against the countries following the trajectory of the United States to impose sanctions on Iran, and he said that these sanctions are going, these countries are going to actually face difficulties when it comes to transiting through Strait of Hormuz. Also, the gist of the matter, when we look at other statements that we hear from the military officials of the country, is that Iran's strategic patience is right now over. Any attack is not going to be tolerated, and there are going to be tough repercussions ahead. And that's coming simultaneously with the statements that we hear from countries' readiness for negotiations. And on that, we also got this line from Iranian President Masoud Pezeshkian, who said that the Iranian nation will never bow before its enemies, and whatever, and whenever the idea of negotiation and talks are raised, it doesn't mean surrender. It means the aim to it's actually following the aim to assert the rights and to defend the rights of the Iranian people. This is a two-sided, twofold statement that we hear from Tehran. On the one hand, readiness for confrontation, specifically with respect to recent developments. Some coastal areas of the country were targeted, some oil tankers of the country were targeted, and they are trying to send this clear signal that in case of a further escalation, there are going to be readiness, and they are saying that any miscalculation runs the risk of unprecedented escalation in the region, while they are saying that they're also ready for diplomatic engagement to settle down all these issues within the trajectory of diplomacy. However, we know that coming to diplomacy, we've got this relatively long list of points of contention. Differences of opinion are quite vivid, and we know that when it comes to the blockade by the Americans versus the Strait of Hormuz situation, when it comes to the nuclear dossier of the country, the stockpile of highly enriched uranium, and the frozen assets, sanctions, these are all matters of controversy, and we have to wait to see whether diplomatically all these issues could be settled or not.
0: So, Tohid, as I explained a moment ago, you have Kuwait reporting incoming drones. You have an attack on a commercial ship in Qatari waters. Neither of those countries are specifically pointing the finger at Iran, but the United Arab Emirates Ministry of Defense is pointing the finger at Iran, saying that they intercepted drones coming from Iran. Do we have any response to these incidents from Tehran?
1: Not yet. We don't have any official confirmation or any official response from the Iranian side, so we cannot independently confirm whether Iran was engaged or not. But the doctrine that we are hearing from the Iranians in that regard is that of security for all or security for none. Previously, they have also denied such sorts of allegations in several instances, but we know that when it comes to the Strait of Hormuz, they are trying to use it as a point of leverage, seeing the context of Iran's regional relations, and of course seeing the potentiality of negotiations down the road, in which also this could be considered as a significant bargaining chip. But all in all, what they are saying is that they're looking for security assurances to make sure that not only Iranian ships and vessels, but also other ships and vessels could transit through the Strait of Hormuz in a safe way. However, they are also talking about new regimes of management over the Strait of Hormuz. Previously, we heard from the Iranians about plans to impose tariffs and transit charges for the Strait of Hormuz. These are all some controversial issues. While Iran is also engaged with its neighboring countries, diplomatically speaking, to settle them all down.
0: All right, Al Jazeera's Tohid Asadi reporting live for us from Tehran. Tohid, thank you. Russian President Vladimir Putin says Moscow is ready to transport and store Iran's stockpile of enriched uranium. Putin says his country had done so in 2015 and was prepared to, quote, repeat this experience. Separately, the Russian president said the conflict has balanced Russia's ties with Iran and GCC nations.
2: This is a very difficult and complex conflict, and it puts us in a difficult position because we have good relations with Iran and genuinely friendly relations with countries of the Persian Gulf, without any exaggeration, and we continue to stay in contact with both sides. We hope that this conflict can be stopped and as soon as possible.
0: Israel's military is escalating its attacks on Lebanon despite a ceasefire that took effect last month. A wave of strikes killed at least 24 people on Saturday. Its forces targeted more than 10 towns across the south. The Israeli military says Hezbollah fired several explosive drones into northern Israel and targeted its forces, injuring three soldiers. Lebanese and Israeli officials are set to meet in Washington next week for a third round of talks.
3: Children. They were targeting children and civilians. They ran away from Nabathea and they targeted them there. All children and women. The people fled from Nabathea and looked for a safe house. Who are the Israeli military sending this message to? I don't understand. Nobody understands.
4: First, the Israeli military issued a threat to the town, so we immediately came and told the people to evacuate because we didn't know which house the airstrike would hit. The town was completely evacuated, except for some families who stayed in their homes. Then the airstrike happened. We treated 5 wounded and 5 martyrs.
0: Israel's continued attacks on Lebanon are worsening the humanitarian situation there. A visiting European Union official says more than half the population now relies on aid. During a visit to Beirut, the bloc's crisis management chief, Haja Lahbib, called for increased humanitarian access. The EU has allocated more than $110 million in emergency funding to Lebanon since early March, when the latest fighting began.
5: Even north of the Litani River, where some of these constraints have eased, it is still not enough. We need humanitarian access. In full respect of international humanitarian law, aid cannot save lives if it cannot reach people. Hospitals and ambulances targeted and journalists attacked for simply doing their job. There is no justification for this. International humanitarian law must be respected.
0: Roy Challens is in Beirut and says there's a pattern of Israeli strikes targeting individuals that's emerging in recent days.
6: So far on Sunday, we haven't had any new evacuation orders, but there have been plenty of airstrikes across southern Lebanon, particularly focused on the Tyre area, the Nabatea area, and the Bint Jebel area. And that follows an intense day of Israeli strikes on Saturday. Israel says that it was targeting at least 40 Hezbollah positions and killed up to 10 Hezbollah fighters. What that means in practice? Well, the most deadly Israeli strike on Saturday was in the town of Saksakir, which is on the coastline between Sidon and Tyre. A building that was sheltering a number of families, at least 3 families, who had been displaced from fighting in other parts of the south. They were living in this building, and at least 7 people were killed, including a young girl, 15 people injured, including children there. So there's a pattern that seems to have been emerging over the last few days or so. We have these forced evacuation orders and then strikes. Sometimes the strikes come without any warning. There have been house demolitions, of course, and artillery barrages in the south. But what seems to have been notable in the last day or two is an increasing number of targeted strikes that the Israelis are doing on individuals in cars and on motorbikes. We saw one of those on Saturday where a Syrian man and his 12-year-old daughter were repeatedly struck by an Israeli drone, which eventually killed both of them. And there have been news of another targeted strike on a motorbike in the south so far on Sunday. So what this looks like is, you know, has all the hallmarks of an Israeli assassination program operating on intelligence that they feel they have about these individuals.
0: Well, medical personnel, including first responders, are protected under international humanitarian law. But that hasn't stopped Israel from targeting them in Lebanon. According to the UN, more than 100 first responders have been killed there since March. Obeda Hito has this report from Tyre in southern Lebanon.
7: Ali Safiuddin isn't just waiting for the next Israeli attack to save another person's life. As the head of Lebanon's civil defense in Tyre, he's also become a target.
8: We're under threat every second. Every day we ask ourselves if we're going to survive or if we're going to die. We know we've already given up our lives by working here. We've lost so many people, and it feels like we're already gone as well.
7: According to the United Nations, at least 103 Lebanese medical workers have been killed and more than 230 injured in more than 130 different Israeli strikes since March 2nd. Human rights groups like Amnesty International are calling it a deadly playbook, a systematic dismantling of the people whose only job is to save lives.
8: As the civil defense in Lebanon, we have international protections. We have symbols on our vehicles recognized by the United Nations to protect us. Our ambulances carry stretchers and bandages for the injured people. We're trying to help, nothing else.
7: Rights groups say Israel is targeting medical personnel and ambulances in southern Lebanon without providing any evidence to support their claims, accusing Hezbollah of using ambulances to transport weapons and fighters. In Tyre's main cemetery, filmmaker Hassan Afnesh is visiting the grave of Hadi Zahir, one of three members of the Tyre civil defense killed by an Israeli airstrike in late April. He knows Hadi not as a friend, but as someone who saved his life.
9: I met Hadi in Hula in January 2025 while filming the Israeli troops that were attacking people returning to their village. There were so many injured people, and I witnessed how he rescued people firsthand. The next day, I was shot, and Hadi was the one who got me to safety. The systemic targeting of medical workers like Hadi is meant to scare people and push them away from the south, so they can continue making it unlivable.
7: Israeli attacks have displaced more than 1.2 million Lebanese since March 2nd, and despite a ceasefire that went into effect in mid-April, attacks have only increased. Something Ali Safiuddin says he has grown accustomed to. His daughter was killed in an Israeli strike during the 2006 war.
10: International humanitarian law is clear. Medical personnel and first responders like the Lebanese civil defense must be protected in armed conflict. But on this front line, the question isn't whether another strike is coming. It's how many people will be left to answer the calls for help when it does. Obaida Hito, Al Jazeera, Tyre, Lebanon.
11: All right, joining us on set is Dr. Mohammed Taher. He's a war surgeon and CEO of the Al Rasaleh Foundation. He's been working in southern Lebanon for the past few weeks. Thank you for being here, Dr. Taher. So you're in such a unique position because you spent 7 months working in Gaza. You've now spent the last few weeks in Lebanon, in the east, in Beirut, also in southern Lebanon. Do these two conflicts compare at all? Is what you saw in Lebanon in any way comparable to what we've seen in Gaza?
12: First of all, thank you for having me. You know, when Gaza first unfolded, many people were not expecting to see the absolute carnage that it eventually became. And many people warned that this could become a possibility, and it fell on deaf ears. And I suppose what we're trying to say is the same thing in Lebanon. Israel is now turning the south of Lebanon into Gaza. And it's coming from from themselves. I mean, they've admitted that they want to turn it into Khan Yunis. Khan Yunis was a completely destroyed city.
11: They're not targeting Hezbollah fighters, cells, things like that. They're just flattening towns.
12: They are wiping the south off the map. And the only thing stopping them is, the attempt of some resistance in Lebanon to fight back. But if Israel had their way, they would absolutely occupy the entire southern region of Lebanon, and they would do it tomorrow. And they have no care for life. And I've seen it. I've seen it in my own eyes. I've seen how they disregard life. They disregard the lives of women and children. I saw it in Gaza. I'm seeing it in Lebanon again. They use weapons that are indiscriminate. They hurt people who are clearly civilian. And it's, again, a series of unspeakable crimes that they're committing.
11: Speaking of the weapons, you were telling me off camera before that some of the injuries that you were seeing in the patients who were coming into the hospital in Sidon, I believe, in southern Lebanon, were these little metal squares, these little metal cubes. Can you tell us about those?
12: Yeah, so they so one of the weapons that Israel uses is a warhead that contains thousands of tiny tungsten cubes.
11: Is this different from a normal conventional weapon that we would see anywhere else?
12: Well, I mean, it's one of many types of weapons that they use, right? So when you see shrapnel injury or the effects of shrapnel injury, sometimes you pick out massive pieces of metal coated on all sorts of chemicals out of the bodies of people. But these are very sinister because they're tiny, and when they explode, they just spread out indiscriminately, And when they puncture someone's body, they make a tiny, tiny little scratch on the skin. Sometimes you cannot see, but the devastation is all on the inside.
11: And it doesn't look like anything serious to you.
12: Doesn't look like anything serious. But they can kill, and I've seen the effects of these. I saw it in Gaza. I pulled these tiny cubes out of people in Gaza. I pulled these cubes out of evacuated people from Gaza in Amman in Jordan. And I pulled out the same cubes from Lebanese people as well now. And, you know, I just don't understand how they can continue to use these weapons when they claim that they're using precision strikes. That's their argument.
11: This doesn't look precision to
12: Absolutely
11: you.
12: Absolutely no. There's no way that this can be a precision strike because they're like nail bombs. You know how terrorists used to use in the UK, we've got experience with those. And you just pack some nails in a bomb and let it just blow. This is effectively a modern day nail bomb.
11: My colleague Obeida Hito reported just now at least 103 Lebanese medical workers have been killed, 230 injured just since March 2nd alone. Did you treat some of those people? Did you see that? Are you surprised by those numbers?
12: I'm not surprised. We used to see our colleagues in Gaza come through the door all the time. I've had colleagues, nurses, medical students killed by Israeli weapons. And so the same policy of targeting healthcare workers is a consistency for them. And you might ask, why do they do that?
11: Did you see any, just because the Israelis, they argue that Hezbollah is using ambulances to sort of move weapons, move fighters around. Did you see any evidence of that at all?
12: Absolutely not. And what I would say in response to that is the other day we had a journalist in Lebanon attacked, and the ambulance and the aid workers wanted to get to her, and they weren't allowed. So what was the argument there when she died in southern Lebanon? And we've seen that footage of the ambulance workers in Gaza when they went to retrieve some injured persons, and then they were all massacred. And then buried in shallow graves. So these arguments, they carry no weight.
11: Are they changing, are emergency responders, are they changing their approach at all? I mean, is it safer in some ways for them to maybe go in an unmarked car, or do they really have no choice but to go in an ambulance?
12: So in Lebanon, of course, in Gaza, they have no choice. They go willingly, prepared to sacrifice their lives. But in Lebanon as well, you know, these, and sometimes they're Red Cross workers, not necessarily Red Crescent, Red Cross workers, right? And they go to these, to the front lines, and they pick out the injured, and they do that, and they risk their lives. They're really heroes amongst us. They have no choice. I mean, if they go in an unmarked car, then the argument will be, oh, well, we didn't know it was an ambulance, it could have been anyone. So they go in marked cars, and yet they still are attacked. What it does is it just demonstrates a complete disregard for international law, a complete disregard for the sanctity of life and all the human rights conventions.
11: The thing that I think is lost on some people is just the scale of the human displacement. I think there's more than 1 million people who have been internally displaced inside of Lebanon. So when you see people and when your patients are coming into hospital, when they leave, do they have somewhere to go typically?
12: It's, as you say, it's another one of the many human tragedies that are taking place, is the mass displacement. There's a lot of suffering that goes along with it. Imagine you and your young family having to live out of a car on the beaches of Beirut, for example, or anywhere where you can find a place to stay. Sometimes tents, the squalor that involves with that, the lack of hygiene, the lack of sanitation, the lack of dignity. And so when you have some of these injured persons come through to the hospital, they have nowhere to go. And I've had this situation where some of my patients have nowhere to go after I've treated them.
11: So does that cause further complication, infection,
12: blocks,
11: things like that?
12: It blocks up beds. It means that we can't transfer complicated, because I'm dealing mainly with complex limb injuries. So I can't then bring some of those other injured persons in the far south because of beds that have been blocked. And there's a whole... cascade of events that follow on from having this dire situation. But yeah, one of them is, also aftercare. You know, you've done complex surgery, and then where do they go? They go and sit in a car or sit in a tent where they can pick up infection. We're seeing in Gaza how that unfolds now. You've got millions of people living in tents. Rat bites, insects, infection, dirt. Hepatitis A, we had that outbreak. You're going to have all sorts of things related to cholera and, mass, when people live, in huge numbers in very close quarters, and the spread of disease.
11: I mean, in Gaza,
0: A big part of the issue is the Israelis weren't allowing medical supplies, food, aid, lots of things. And there's still huge restrictions on that even today, despite the ceasefire. Lebanon is obviously a different kettle of fish. You don't have those same restrictions. But do hospitals there have what they need?
12: Yeah, look, Lebanon, I've been asked this question before several times. Lebanon right now feels like a war, like any conventional war might feel like. Of course, the exception to that is the far south. Gaza was a genocide. Gaza was a bloodbath. It was a killing field. They were restricted by land, restricted by air, restricted by sea, no food, no water, no medical supplies, and they were killed en masse. Lebanon, fortunately, we are still able to get medical supplies in. There are supply chains that exist. And, you know, the problem for Lebanon is, it's a struggling economy. And how do they fund the treatment of so many thousands of injured? And that's why, you know, as an organization such as ourselves, we have to try to step in and to help, you know. And it's also the displaced, for example, who might have chronic disease. You know, what do they do? You need to help them. And then there's the Palestinian diaspora in Lebanon, which are not an insignificant proportion.
0: Yeah.
12: Try to help them too. So, if this carries on, if this is not brought to an end in an actual, not ceasefire, end to the war, complete end to the war, then human suffering will be untold.
0: Yeah. Dr. Mohammed Taher, war surgeon and CEO of the Al Rasala Foundation, you are doing God's work, and we appreciate you being here. Thank you, sir.
12: Thank you.
0: An Israeli attack has killed at least two people in Khan Yunis in southern Gaza and injured a child. A police official and his assistant were killed in the strike. In a separate attack, a drone targeted a security point in Al-Maza refugee camp and killed one person. Israeli shelling, gunfire, and drone activity continue across parts of Gaza despite a ceasefire that took effect in October. Well, Israel has deported two foreign activists seized from a Gaza-bound flotilla after detaining them for 2 weeks. A Spanish national of Palestinian origin, Saif Abu Keshik, and Brazilian activist Tiago Avila were among dozens of activists detained from a flotilla that was intercepted by the Israeli Navy off the Greek coast. Dozens of vessels carrying humanitarian assistance and supplies were hoping to break Israel's blockade of Gaza Strip. All right, we have some breaking news to share with you now. I'm reading it for the first time. The Islamic Republic of Iran's response to the latest U.S. proposed text to end the war was sent to the Pakistani mediator today. That is according to Iranian state media. The foreign ministry spokesman had previously announced several times that Iran's views and considerations regarding the U.S. proposals would be sent after completing the studies and final conclusions. According to the proposed plan, at this stage at least, the negotiations will focus on ending the war in the region. Obviously, as we get more on this, as we get correspondence up on this, we will certainly have more for you on what this may contain and the implications for this entire region. Okay, where are we going next? We are going to Abbas Aslani to Tehran, a senior research fellow with the Center for Middle East and Strategic Studies. So, Abbas, we have just got this response now from Iran to the U.S. proposal. What do you think is in it? What do you think that it likely says?
13: Iran just sent its response to the U.S. text through Pakistan.

0: and you know, it includes Iranian views on the text that was received, had been received from the United States, and it is neither no or yes, response, but it is mostly on the, let's say, explanation and clarification on Iranian views on the U.S. text that had been sent to Tehran. And we have to see what is the U.S. reaction and whether there could be any potential round in future or not.
1: Where do you think that the Iranians are most likely to compromise? Obviously, both sides have to give something in order to get a deal without going back to war. But where do you think that the Iranians are most likely to bend?
0: Well, you know, Iran has been insisting that this needs to be a two-stage process whereby it needs to focus on the first and initial phase on ending the war and reopening the Strait of Hormuz and lifting the naval blockade. However, you know, there were some discussions on the related to the Strait of Hormuz and the nuclear issues. I think, you know, an agreement cannot be possible if you might be expecting a flexibility from one side, and this needs this takes two sides to somehow to work together in order to find the middle ground. On the nuclear issue, which you know, we have been seeing serious gap between the two sides on, I think Tehran has been open to transparency and inspections of the International Atomic Energy Agency, but in terms of, you know, enrichment and the highly enriched uranium stockpile, the two sides didn't find the middle ground to agree on. But I think technically that could be addressed. One thing which is clouding the atmosphere is that Iran is not sure that if the U.S. is really seeking an agreement with Tehran, and if, you know, they can reach a kind of peace agreement in the initial stage, I think that could create a positive atmosphere and a trust-building measure somehow, contributing to the process of making further agreement on the nuclear-related issues as well as the lifting of the sanctions. And I think there is possible or limited, you know, room for discussions or somehow, let's say, flexibilities on that era. But if the U.S. wants to continue its demands, like Iran exporting its highly enriched uranium to the U.S. or suspending the enrichment for a long time, I think this could make any agreement impossible.
1: When you say a long time, what do you mean? I mean, at least according to the U.S. media, the number has been at least 12 years. Do you think that that might suit Iran okay?
0: Well, we have been hearing different numbers from the American side, from 20 years back in Islamabad to then to the U.S. president talking of permanent, you know, suspension, which is somehow zero enrichment. Iran has not been agreeing to those terms. Currently, the country does not have nuclear enrichment as a result of the past two aggressions against the country. It has been suspended, and it might take some time to somehow resume that program, but I think that could be the place they can find a middle ground, but there has been no exact number being discussed or agreed. Iran is saying that it is not going to offer upfront concessions on the nuclear-related issues, and those are the discussions that are slated to be taken place and addressed in the second phase of the negotiations,
1: which
0: if we have any peace agreement, I think Iran has proposed to have 1 month of negotiations on those nuclear-related as well as sanctions-related issues.
1: You have the Russian president again offering to take this highly enriched uranium, 440 kilograms of it, enriched up to 60%. Do you think that there's any likelihood that Tehran would hand that over to the Russians?
0: Well, we have been seeing that from the previous rounds, Iran changed its position, saying that it will not send and export its stockpile to outside country.
1: And so why are they so set? Why are they so set on that, I wonder?
0: I think in addition to Iran, also the United States also has been opposing exporting Iranian stockpile to Russia. But the point is that Iran, you know, in addition to somehow their position that giving that highly enriched uranium to the U.S. could have some symbolic meanings, I think is the technical concerns. Iran believes that if it exports the stockpile to a foreign country, it will

0: be a commitment to be done once and just immediately, but there will be no guarantee for the United States to keep to their commitments under any potential agreement. So that's why they want to make sure that this could be somehow diluted to a lower level. And technically, this could be addressed, and this could be done somehow in a step-by-step manner, you know, making the process work in an incremental manner, you know, somehow Iran also seeing that the other side also keeps to their obligations, and not just Iran completing its, you know, commitments, but the other side all of a sudden breaking promise and saying that they will exit the agreement. So that's also a technical concern for Iran, that they have been insisting on not to export the stockpile.
1: It's just that the American argument here is that, look, there's no civilian use for uranium enriched to 60%. This is getting towards weapons grade. So Iran's, you know, hesitation to send that out of the country maybe makes it hard for the Americans to believe that they're serious when they say that they have no interest in making a nuclear weapon. Do you accept that argument?
0: Well, we have been seeing contradictions from the American side on if the, you know, they have been saying that they have obliterated Iran's nuclear facilities in the past, but now they are saying that they're worried if Iran resumes those peaceful nuclear activities to make a bomb. But the point is that Iran, for, you know, to any level enrichment that is, which is being used at the research reactor to produce pharmaceuticals or radioisotopes, and the 60% also can be used like for ships or other uses. It is not just devoted for the military purposes, and that's why Iran believes that you know, it needs in other industries which are non-military, the needs of the country in other fields, this can be used. However, let's not forget that the increase in the level of the enrichment happened when Iran demanded fuel for its research reactor, which was producing radiopharmaceuticals. But the West denied, and the foreign countries denied providing Iran with that needs. So the Iran was forced to somehow resort to producing the 20% enrichment at that time, and then later on they shifted to 60%. And the pressures backfired in a way. But it doesn't necessarily mean that it is for military purposes, because all of this were happening under the inspections of the IAEA, and based on their, you know, presence of the inspectors in Iran, there was no diversion on those activities.
1: Abbas, sit tight. I just want to remind our viewers here of the breaking news that we've just gotten in. So this is Iran's response to the latest U.S. proposed text to end the war was sent now to the Pakistani mediator. We have confirmation of that. So that is according to Iranian state media. So according to this proposed plan, at this stage, the negotiations will focus on ending the war in the region. That is the news that we have it thus far. Let's get to our correspondent in Islamabad, Kamal Haider, who joins us now on the phone. Kamal, do we have any word from the Pakistanis at this stage?
2: Yes, indeed. The Pakistanis are confirming that they have received the Iranian response to the American U.S. proposal. If you note, for the last few days,

0: Gaza and wants to see that, that not only is the ceasefire extended, but that the conflict ends and that there is peace again in the region.
1: We have any sense, Kamal, at this stage as to what may happen next here, whether this happens by phone, whether the two parties may come back to Islamabad? Is there any sense that there's preparations going on where you are?
0: Well, if you see what the Americans have been saying is that they that this can be settled by telephone. So we don't know whether there will be a second round. But definitely this will have a response from the United States. All eyes are on the negotiations because the second round, much preparation was made by Pakistan. The teams were awaited, and yet talks failed to take off. So Pakistan continues to try to bridge that gulf. The stakes are very high. Pakistan is suffering economically as well. The fuel prices are at a sky high. It is having a knock-on effect on consumer items. So it is paying a price. And, of course, it has good relations with Tehran and is in a favorable position with the United States, at least with the Trump administration. So the likelihood that some sort of breakthrough may be possible, I think the next few days will be critical, and all will depend on how favorably the U.S. responds to whatever the Iranian response is to the U.S. response.
1: Yeah, both sides have been quite complimentary of the Pakistani mediators. I wonder whether Pakistan has been nudging Tehran along to respond to this, or whether they've just sort of left it with the Iranians and said, tell us when you're ready. Do we know how actively they've been involved in trying to get a response more quickly from Tehran?
0: Well, it's not just Pakistan, although Pakistan is playing a pivotal role. There is diplomacy. If you remember, the Iranian foreign minister was in Beijing recently. He visited Moscow as well. Beijing, of course, has been stressing that a peaceful resolution of the conflict is absolutely vital. And Saudi Arabia and Turkey, Qatar and other countries have been supporting Pakistan and also directly talking to the Iranians as well. There is a sense of urgency because the stakes are high. Iran says on the one hand that it is ready for peace, but also prepared for war.
1: All right, Kamal, sit tight. We're going to go back to Tehran now and speak with our correspondent there, Al-Migdad Al-Ruhaid. So, Al-Migdad, what are you hearing from the Iranians?
2: Well, what we just received that report from local media here, speaking that the spokesperson of the foreign ministry handed over the response from Iranian about the proposal that came from the United States earlier. Right now, the response conveyed to the Pakistanis, and what we do know that this response is focusing only on ending this war. And we do know that in the proposal of 14-point plan, the Iranian postponing or staging or phasing the approach for ending this war in like three or four stage. The first stage is how to end this war, to reach a permanent end, an agreement for end this war at all fronts, including Hezbollah in southern Lebanon and other fronts here in the region. And after that, they demand guarantees that this war could not happen again, will not resume again, because they are saying simply, we have been attacked two times in less than a year in the middle of negotiation. So the demanding the trust and guarantees is one of the main issue right now. After that, they can spoke about the new sticking point, the consequences of this war, the new reality in the Strait of Hormuz, the new equation, as Iranians saying, that there is a new equation in the Strait of Hormuz. They can speak about how could manage the circumstances or the new reality there in return of that United States blockade must be lifted. After that, they can spoke in the second stage within the 13 days, within the 30 days that the reaching agreement, speaking about the blockade, speaking about the Strait of Hormuz. After that, they can jump into

0: the second stage, which is a nuclear file. And in the nuclear file, they have definitely they have red lines to move forward. They are speaking about the highly enriched uranium stockpile in the country will not be handed over outside of the country. This is one of the main red lines, and also the rights on enrichment in the peaceful measures. They are saying that this is a very basic right to Iranian to keep enrichment in a peaceful measure, which is one of the main sticking points that Americans demand zero enrichment, demanding also to dismantle of the facilities, and all the nuclear program must be dismantled from the country. And after that, they are speaking about the new reality on the region. They are speaking about how this region after this war could reshape again in the term of order of security, in the term of regional actors, how can secure the security here in the region, because they are simply saying the presence of the United States assets and bases is a source of insecurity rather than security. And it definitely this stage we're gonna speak up with the regional actors, with the regional partners, without United States officials engaging in those states. So this is the overall picture of how Iranian thinking about this war. They are speaking that right now we fully concentrate about how to end this war at all fronts, and this is what have been several times repeated from Iranian here, from the top of the negotiator, from the foreign ministry, from Abbas Araghchi when he had a regional tour here, the latest in China. They're speaking on the main sticking the point in the main how to end this war, how to reach an agreement to end this war, and also speaking about the new reality here in the region behind the their sovereignty. Yes, sovereignty on the Strait of Hormuz, because they are saying that right now there is a new equation in the Strait of Hormuz, and a couple of hours ago releasing that there are many ships passing through their designated route, their new reality in the Strait of Hormuz. So what we can expect in the next days? Definitely this uncertain, because all of the circumstances here between the Iranian and American is uncertain.
1: All right, Al-Mighdad Al-Ruhayd reporting for us live for us from Tehran on our breaking news, which of course is that the Iranians have now sent their response to the U.S. peace proposal to the Pakistani mediators. Al-Mighdad, if you get more, please, please, please let us know. Thank you. In other news, a cruise ship that's attracted global attention after a hantavirus outbreak on board is evacuating passengers after weeks traveling across the Atlantic. The passengers, representing different nationalities, are going back to their home countries for monitoring, although none are showing symptoms. After the ship left Argentina last month, three people aboard died from the rare respiratory disease. Well, the head of the World Health Organization is in Tenerife to help oversee the evacuation operation and ease the fears of local residents. He says the risk to the wider public remains low.
2: And coming to your question, we have been repeating the same question, the same answer many times. This is not another COVID. And the risk to the public is low. So they shouldn't be scared and they shouldn't panic.
1: Well, hantavirus is a rodent-borne virus that can spread through the air or contaminated surfaces. Health officials warn it can cause severe, sometimes life-threatening illness. It's a rare disease typically caused by exposure to waste from infected rodents. Humans often become infected when they inhale particles from dried rodent droppings, but people can also be infected from contaminated objects. In rare cases, they can also pass it on to another person through close contact. Now, at first, hantavirus can feel like the flu, with patients suffering from fatigue, fever, chills, and aches. But over time, the virus damages the heart, lungs, or kidneys, and patients can suffer severe shortness of breath, organ failure, and death. There is no specific treatment or vaccine for hantavirus. Patients can be treated for specific symptoms only. Well, Annalise Wilder-Smith is an honorary professor of emerging infectious diseases at the London School of Hygiene and Tropical Medicine. She says the risk to the public is very low from hantavirus, and there is an established protocol for handling outbreaks like these.
3: Sure. So there's what we call a staggered disembarkation. In smaller groups, they will disembark, and then, for example, the Spanish nationalities will remain in the country, and other nationalities will be transported mainly by airplane to their countries of origin. Every person is tested and is registered and will be monitored afterwards, and all of these persons will be isolated. So indeed, the Anda strain is the only strain of the various hantaviruses that can be rarely also transmitted from human to human. Typically, it is from rodent droppings, rodent saliva. Now, the transmissibility, that means the ability to easily pass from person to person, though, is even for the Anda strain relatively limited. So casual contact alone will not cause further transmission. It is really close and prolonged contact. And because the cruise ship had all these factors, close and prolonged contact, that enabled this outbreak to fester on that cruise ship. And we would not see this in the community at large. That said, we need to take this as a public health threat, and we need to follow each single case, because what we now want to avoid is further clusters. So bottom line, there's no pandemic threat, but there's still a possibility of some ongoing clusters, smaller clusters.
1: All right, to Syria now, where the trial of the first senior official from the former Assad regime is underway. Atef Najib is facing charges of crimes against the Syrian people. The U.S. sanctioned Najib in 2011, accusing him of involvement in human rights abuses in Syria. Now, the case is seen as a step on the long road to justice for Assad's victims. Najib was a powerful figure who was the head of security in Daraa province and had ties to the Assad family. He's accused of overseeing a violent crackdown on protesters during the 2011 uprising. That unrest began after Najib ordered the arrest and torture of several teenagers for writing anti-government graffiti. Now, earlier, my colleague Fali Batibo spoke with Hiba Zayadeen, a senior researcher at Human Rights Watch, on the significance of the trial.
4: This trial definitely is symbolically significant for the victims who have waited for decades to see some sort of justice. It has also turned out to be surprisingly legally positive as well, in that we found out today in the first session of the trial that Atef Najib and the defendants who are being tried in absentia are going to be tried based on international law. This was one of our major concerns, that Syrian law is inadequate and does not define war crimes or crimes against humanity. And so it would have been an inadequate process. But today we found out that indeed they will, or at least they have made it clear that they want to be using international law to prosecute some of these grave crimes that the accused are facing.
5: Many of the alleged crimes date back to the early days of the Syria uprising. Why was it important to start with these early events like Daraa or the Omari Mosque assault?
4: Daraa was basically the trigger or the catalyst for what happened next. And so I think that adds to the symbolism of this trial. However, I think it's important that the Transitional Justice Commission and the Transitional Justice Law is introduced and begins to be applied, because that will be the legal framework for who gets prosecuted and when and why. You know, we've seen developments where some people have been welcomed, some have been pardoned, and others have been put on trial. This can be seen and can be viewed as politicized. And so that's why it's so important that we have a transitional justice process that is comprehensive and that is inclusive and that has a legal framework that decides why and when somebody's being tried.
1: Well, a car bomb at a police station has killed at least 21 people in northwestern Pakistan. The explosion was followed by an ambush of the police personnel who responded to the scene in the city of Banu. Three people have been transferred to hospital. An armed group called Ittihad al-Mujahideen claimed responsibility for the attack. Last month, three police officers were killed in that same area. Well, Peter Magyar has been sworn in as Hungary's prime minister after his party won a landslide victory in last month's elections. He defeated Viktor Orban, a conservative critic of the European Union and an ally of Donald Trump and Vladimir Putin. Magyar says he will work to repair ties with the EU. A warehouse near Charles de Gaulle Airport in Paris has caught fire. About 60 firefighters were called to the scene to contain the blaze. Traffic at the French capital's main international airport has not been affected. Well, a growing political rift between Colombia and Ecuador is escalating into a trade war, disrupting commerce at one of South America's busiest border crossings. Alessandro Rampietti reports from the Rumichaca International Bridge.
6: The Rumichaca Bridge between Ecuador and Colombia is usually packed with cargo trucks stretching for kilometers. But an escalating trade war has brought what was once a thriving flow of goods to a near standstill.
7: Esperemos que después de estas elecciones...
6: A 100% tariff imposed by Ecuador's conservative president Daniel Noboa took effect on May 1st, following earlier restrictions. Noboa says the measure responds to Ecuador's trade deficit and what he calls Colombia's failure to curb drug trafficking across their shared border. Colombia's leftist government retaliated with tariffs of up to 75% on nearly 200 Ecuadorian products. The result, cross-border trade has collapsed by 95%.
8: You can see it right here. We barely have two vehicles, and one just came in, but that's basically zero.
6: Carlos Bastidas, who represents transport workers in Ecuador, struggles to hold back tears as he shows us this empty freight inspection center that would normally process up to 150 trucks a day.
8: It pains me to see that goods can no longer be exported and people are being left without work. It's upsetting to be left with nothing from one moment to the next.
6: On the Colombian side, warehouse manager José Luis Arrieta says business has slowed so dramatically, he has furloughed nearly half his workers. He blames both presidents for what he sees as a political clash disguised as a trade dispute.
9: It's a whim. It's a clash of egos between the two presidents. Meanwhile, nobody is worrying about trade or the jobs of families living along the border.
10: Under normal conditions, around $5.5 million in trade cross this border daily. But with the tariffs, experts say that figure has dropped tremendously to less than $300,000 every day. And while legal trade is collapsing, contraband is on the rise.
6: On Friday, the Andean community, a regional trade bloc made up of Bolivia, Colombia, Ecuador, and Peru, ordered both countries to lift all trade restrictions within 10 business days. But with tensions still rising, it remains unclear whether either side will abide by the ruling. Alessandro Rampietti, Al Jazeera, at the Rumichaca International Bridge.
1: Well, South Korea's national dish is under threat. The country now imports more kimchi than it exports. More restaurants are buying cheaper Chinese-made versions. And rising temperatures are making it harder to grow cabbage, which, of course, is the main ingredient in kimchi. Barnaby Lowe reports from Seoul.
11: If you've ever been to a Korean restaurant, you know how much they serve even before you order. There are dozens of side dishes called banchan, from fish cake to eggs, and probably the most famous, kimchi. Fermented vegetables seasoned with spices. I'm at a restaurant in Seoul where, yes, kimchi is free of charge. By the way, that's true for all Korean restaurants. But that's also one reason business owners are sourcing less from local producers and buying more of cheaper Chinese versions.
12: If I come to a hanjak place that serves Korean food and I'm served kimchi that is made in China, yeah, it does kind of feel like it's unfair.
11: And this is why it makes sense from a business perspective. Domestic manufacturers sell at an average of around $2.50 per kilogram. That's more than double the price of imported kimchi, mostly from China, which costs just over a dollar per kilogram. Traditional kimchi makers say it's not only a financial loss. Well, there are classes to teach visitors like me how to prepare the quintessential Korean dish. They're worried about the cultural loss, losing something that's represented their country for centuries.
13: There is a long history behind kimchi. For Koreans, it remains a beloved food that should continue to be preserved and valued.
11: On top of competition, farmers are battling rising temperatures. Harvest season just ended, but empty fields like this, researchers say, could be widespread by 2090 if climate-resistant varieties of cabbage, the main ingredient in kimchi, aren't planted at scale.
14: Because it rains so often, there have been many cases of disease. Once that happens, cabbages can't survive. Either the quality is bad, or they start to rot just a few days after planting.
11: For now, some local governments are promoting Korean kimchi by providing restaurants with subsidies so they can buy and serve local. Barnaby Lo, Al Jazeera, Seoul.
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15: A first-hand account of the 2025 Global Sumud Flotilla.
19: We just gotta keep going, otherwise where's our humanity?
15: Witness the Flotilla Diaries on Al Jazeera.
20: These exercises have been held with an increased frequency and scale, reflecting closer military ties between the US and South Korea.
21: Exactly 1 month since the martial law declaration, the political crisis it created shows no sign of easing.
20: It's called the Genbaku, or Atomic Bomb Dome, and it is the iconic memorial to the dropping of the first atomic bomb, 8:15 in the morning, 6th of August, 1945.
22: In every story, truth is priority. Beyond the headlines, providing context, insight, and meaning. 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Al Jazeera, from the front lines to the newsroom to you.

Hello, I'm Tom McRae. This is the News Hour live from Doha. Coming up in the next 60 minutes, Iranian media reports Tehran's response to the American proposal to end the war has been sent to Washington through Pakistan. Qatar's Prime Minister tells Iran's foreign minister that closing the Strait of Hormuz or using it as a bargaining chip will only deepen the crisis. Health officials in the Canary Islands have been evacuating a cruise ship stricken with a Hunter virus outbreak. And a car bomb targets a police post in northwestern Pakistan, killing at least 21 officers.

0: After days of waiting, Iran says it has sent its response to a US proposal via Pakistani mediators. According to the proposed plan, at this stage, the negotiations will focus on ending the war in the region. Earlier, the Iranian military says its chief has met the supreme leader, Ayatollah Mohammad Khamenei, in a statement. The army said it received instructions to confront the enemy. Now, meanwhile, several attacks have been reported across the Gulf. Kuwait says it detected several drones in its airspace. Well, the United Arab Emirates says it's intercepted two drones coming from Iran. And Qatar says a commercial cargo vessel was targeted by a drone in the country's territorial waters. Well, earlier, Qatar's Prime Minister Mohammed bin Abdulrahman Al Thani held a phone call with Iran's Foreign Minister Abbas Araghchi. Speaking about the call, Qatar's ministry said the Prime Minister stressed the need for all parties to respond positively to mediation efforts in order to create the appropriate conditions for progress in negotiations and reduce the likelihood of renewed escalation, emphasising that freedom of navigation is a fundamental and non-negotiable principle and that closing the Strait of Hormuz or using it as a bargaining chip would only deepen the crisis and jeopardise the vital interests of the region's countries. He noted the potential negative repercussions this could have on global energy and food supplies, as well as on market stability and supply chains. Well, we're going to head to Tehran now and speak to Al-Mikdad Al-Khuhaid, who is standing by for us. And can you just run us through, first of all, what else has been reported about Iran's response to the US proposal?
1: Well, actually, what have been reported in the past few hours that it seems like the appropriate time for Iranians to respond to the United States is the past few hours, because the foreign ministry spokesperson Ismail Baqai spoke to the foreign spoke to the local media that right now they are their response to the United States text was sent to Pakistani, and we do know that in the past few days the Iranian has been finalizing a conclusion and reviewing the response from the United States, and also they are saying that we are focused on the 14-point plan of to end this war, fully end to this war in at all fronts and permanent end to this war with the guarantees that we're not gonna happen again, because they are saying basically we have been attacked two times in less than a year in the middle of negotiation. So right now what they are focusing on, how to end this war, how to reach a full agreement with the guarantees from a regional countries, from a United Nations Security Council, to reach a deal with all these guarantees to this war will not going to happen again. And after that, they can jump to another sticking point, which is the new reality on the Strait of Hormuz, because we do know that there is a new equation, new reality on the Strait of Hormuz, IRGC Navy and the armed forces there, tightening their control and creating a new body, a new mechanism to how pass safely through this strategic waterway. And also, they at the same time, they are saying that we have a full sovereignty and full rights to control this strategic waterway. And it's no longer considered an international waterway because of this war, and the naval blockade on the Iranian ports. After that, they can ease the or reopen to that strategic choke point in return of that naval blockade by the United States is to be lifted. This one of the main sticking points at this time being, but after that they can go further in nuclear file, which is one of the main complex issue between Iranian and Americans.
0: At the same time, we also know the head of the Iranian armed forces met with the Supreme Leader. What do we know about this meeting, though?
1: Well, actually, this message, just received it from here, from local media, and that the core of this message is about preparedness, high alert on all armed forces between to be ready for any kind of escalation. This message is likely it's repeated many times from the Iranian commanders, from the armed forces, from the IRGC Navy, and also from the Supreme Leader. And what is important right now, this is the second publicly meeting, official meeting between the Supreme Leader and one of the main commanders here in the country, after Masoud Pezeshkian 2 days ago met with Supreme Leader in a very rare published or announced publicly meeting with the Supreme Leader, because we don't know that. Americans saying that he's not alive, he is disfigured or so, and this is kind of proof that he's in charge, that he is right now, he is engaging with all sectors, whether it's diplomatically, whether it's militarily, and also with civilians actors. So this the core of this message, that they are in high alert, they are ready for any kind of escalation, their fingers on the triggers, and they are ready for any kind of escalation when it comes to the escalation, especially in the Strait of Hormuz.
0: Okay, thank you so much. That is Al-Mukhtad El-Rahayt for us there in Tehran. As we've been reporting, several attacks have been reported across the Gulf. Let's take a look at some of the very latest ones. UAE says it has intercepted 2 drones from Iran. Earlier, Kuwait said it detected and dealt with several drones in its airspace, and a commercial vessel was struck off the coast of Qatar. Well, Sultan Al-Khalifi is a senior researcher at the Centre for Conflict and Humanitarian Studies. That's a think tank in Qatar. He joins me here. Thank you so much for being with us, Sultan. Before we get to the latest incidents in the Strait of Hormuz and in the territorial waters in Qatar, we've heard that Iran has responded to the latest US proposal. What do you make of that, and especially the timing of it, given it comes, you know, hours after we've seen all of these incidents in the Gulf?
2: I think this is the awaited, response from Iran on the proposal that was sent by the Pakistani mediator. In terms of the Iranian response, what Axios has revealed last week is that there has been a little bit of bridging of positions between both sides. The Iranians might respond to some American demands in terms of giving assurances on the use of nuclear facilities, but they're not willing to destroy or to take away any enriched uranium outside of Iran, at least at the moment. The negotiations are still ongoing. In terms of the attacks that happened today, I think it's a way for Iran to continue putting pressure on oil markets and also on the Gulf states and the Americans to show that they do not want the ceasefire to continue putting pressure on Iran and its own economy. They won't continue to pressure on both sides, but this is unaccepted by the Gulf states and the world. I think in terms of building confidence for the future, that will take a lot of time to build up, especially with these continued attacks on Gulf states.
0: Like you say, this is all seemingly about pressure. Is there a fear that Iran is willing to further degrade its relationship with GCC countries?
2: I think that fear is there, but I think also for Iran, in terms of any end of the war proposal, they will need to sit down with the Gulf states and with the region as a whole. So in terms of that relationship, and having that geographical neighbor being there all the time, you don't want to lose relationships with them, especially that there is a big Iranian diaspora in the region. So in terms of looking further, rather than just at the direct self-interest that's happening at the decision-making of Iranian regime, there should be a pathway to build relations between both sides.
0: OK, just want to bring in the Qatar's response. They've condemned the drone attack on a commercial cargo ship. The foreign ministry said this attack is a blatant violation of the principle of freedom of navigation and the provisions of international law, and a dangerous and unacceptable escalation that threatens the security and safety of maritime trade routes and vital supplies in the region. The ministry says targeting commercial and civilian vessels, regardless of who is responsible, constitutes a grave breach of international law and poses a direct threat to regional and international security and stability. Well, I want to bring in Abbas Aslani, a senior research fellow at the Center for Middle East Strategic Studies. He joins us now from Tehran. How will that message of condemnation from Qatar, how will that play there, and will that change anything from an Iranian perspective?
3: Well, I think the Iranian position has been, critical about the regional countries for hosting the U.S. forces and bases and, providing them with the logistics. And now at the time that we're seeing a ceasefire, I think now is the time for the Iran and regional countries to somehow leave behind those difficulties and somehow try in direction of repairing the ties. Because, when this is over, I think they will be needing to somehow work together to secure and guarantee a lasting peace in the region, because any insecurity in the region will be to the detriment of the all sides, including Iran and neighboring countries.
0: Right, just on that, repairing ties, Sultan, I mean, how difficult is that going to be whenever this is all over?
2: I think it would be very difficult because the precedent that has been set already with the war has already had a big blow to the relationship between both sides. But in terms of rebuilding the relationship, I think there will be a need for costly signaling from the Iranian side in terms of giving the Gulf states, but also other states like Iraq, Syria, and other countries in the region, that the Iranians are really looking for a rebuild of relationship between both sides.
0: Mm. Abbas, we've also heard in the last hour or so that Iran has handed over its response to Pakistani mediators on the latest US proposal. The negotiations, we understand, will focus on ending the war in the region. From an Iranian point of view, what does that actually look like, though?
3: Well, Iran was reviewing the U.S. proposed text that was recently submitted to Tehran, and they have just responded to the U.S. via Pakistani mediator. I think if the intent is there by the U.S. to reach a kind of potential agreement, I think we might be expecting a new round of negotiations between the two sides. But all the developments are not just limited to the diplomatic engagements. We are seeing that in the region, particularly in the Strait of Hormuz. There has been some back and forth between the two sides, which is impacting the atmosphere of the talks. This is making Iran hesitant about U.S. intentions, given their military posture and their intensifying their presence in the region. The question remains that among this dual track, meaning the diplomatic one and a military escalation, which one is the real objective of the United States? And if that's to engage with Iran diplomatically, I think we might be expecting a potential agreement on peace in the region, then moving toward further discussions on nuclear-related and sanctions-related discussions. But as I said, the developments in the Strait of Hormuz is raising a serious question that whether those developments will allow the diplomatic, course to proceed in a positive, atmosphere, or it will be clouding the discussions in a way that the progress will be hindered as a result of external elements.
0: Right. Talking of hindering progress, potentially, many believe that Iran will want to maintain some measure of control of the traffic through the Strait of Hormuz. From the GCC point of view, how unacceptable is that?
2: Just commenting on any potential deal between the US and Iran, I think any potential deal right now is going to be a preliminary deal. So it will agree on a set of principles, but it will leave the main details to be negotiated in the future. And this might be also a point of difficulty in the future, because the deferral of main topics to another period, it will open the way for spoilers to hurt any potential deal. And in terms of the Strait of Hormuz, I think the Gulf States' position has been very clear from the beginning that the Strait of Hormuz should be an international waterway that is not used for bargaining or for pressure by any side. I think also it's in the interest of the Iranian side, not to keep using the Strait of Hormuz as a card against the whole world, because that card, as long as it is kept being kept used in the future, more countries will try to diversify their potential trade routes away from the Strait of Hormuz, and that will hurt Iran and will hurt the region.
0: Yeah, everyone wanting to come up with a plan B in case this would ever happen again. Abbas, we also heard the Qatari Prime Minister said that the closure of the Strait of Hormuz, or using it as a bargaining chip, as Sultan was describing, is only going to deepen the crisis. But isn't that Iran's number one strategy at this point in time?
3: Well, you know, Iran proposed reopening the strait and lifting the U.S. naval blockade and ending the war, I mean, some time ago. But the United States, they somehow resorted to somehow provocative actions in the Strait of Hormuz. And because I think they are the battle to on how to end the war and set the conclusion terms yet continues. The United States, what it seems that they are seeking to have a, let's say, capitulation from the Iranian side. And that's why I think Iran has not been yielding to that pressure, and we're seeing that an agreement is not in place. But I think if they come back at the negotiating table, the reopening can happen as fast as possible. And I think any peace agreement can benefit Iran, the U.S. and the whole region. And the Strait of Hormuz can reopen fully, and the tankers and vessels can transit the waterway. But the point is that, you know, the actions which are taking place in parallel might be suggesting that the two sides have been losing hope toward that diplomatic track. But through the exchange of messages or texts, which has been happening in the past few days now, Iran responding to the U.S., we have to be waiting to see the U.S. reaction. And if they somehow react to this positively, we might be, you know, hoping for a potential new round of negotiations. The two sides reconvene somewhere and to somehow continue the discussions, which I think will be the best solution to make sure that the strait will reopen. We have been seeing that the economic pressure, military pressure, or even attacks have not put, you know, forced Iran to reopen the waterway. So it seems that the only possible solution is the diplomatic track.
0: Okay. Finally, Sultan, we saw the Qatari Prime Minister speak with Marco Rubio, the US Secretary of State. How important is it that the Gulf countries actually have a say here in the long-term future and potentially work as mediators, or do they have too much of a vested interest in it, do you think?
2: I think it comes as part of bilateral relations between Qatar and the US, but also in terms of the Gulf states' position, the continuous discussion with the Pakistani mediator on the deal and the future of the region shows that the Gulf states are really invested in the peaceful reinstitution of the region. But in terms of the mediation, I think the Gulf states as a whole continue to support the Pakistani mediation. The Pakistani mediation was successful in terms of bringing both sides to a face-to-face meeting between each other, which is a big advancement in the relationship between the current contenders in the war.
0: OK, we'll have to leave it there, but Sultan Al-Khalifi, we do appreciate your time, as well as yours, Abbas Aslani, for us in Tehran. Well, Israel's military is escalating its attacks on Lebanon despite a ceasefire that took effect last month. A wave of strikes killed at least 24 people on Saturday. Its forces targeted more than 10 towns across the south. The Israeli military says Hezbollah fired several explosive drones into northern Israel and targeted its forces, injuring three soldiers. Lebanese and Israeli officials are set to meet in Washington next week for a third round of talks.
4: Children. They were targeting children and civilians. They ran away from Nabathea and they targeted them there. All children and women. The people fled from Nabathea and looked for a safe house. Who are the Israeli military sending this message to? I don't understand. Nobody understands.
5: First, the Israeli military issued a threat to the town, so we immediately came and told the people to evacuate because we didn't know which house the airstrike would hit. The town was completely evacuated, except for some families who stayed in their homes. Then the airstrike happened. We treated five wounded and five martyrs.
0: Israel's continued attacks on Lebanon are worsening the humanitarian situation there. A visiting European Union official says more than half the population now relies on aid. During a visit to Beirut, the bloc's crisis management chief, Haja Labib, called for increased humanitarian access. The EU has allocated more than $110 million in emergency funding to Lebanon since early March, when the latest fighting began.
6: Even north of the Litani River, where some of these constraints have eased, it is still not enough. We need humanitarian access. In full respect of international humanitarian law, aid cannot save lives if it cannot reach people. Hospitals and ambulances targeted and journalists attacked for simply doing their job. There is no justification for this. International humanitarian law must be respected.
0: Rory Challens is in Beirut and says there's a pattern of Israeli strikes targeting individuals that's emerging in recent days.
7: So far on Sunday, we haven't had any new evacuation orders, but there have been plenty of airstrikes across southern Lebanon, particularly focused on the Tyre area, the Nabatea area, and the Bint Jebel area. And that follows an intense day of Israeli strikes on Saturday. Israel says that it was targeting at least 40 Hezbollah positions and killed up to 10 Hezbollah fighters. What that means in practice? Well, the most deadly Israeli strike on Saturday was in the town of Saksakir, which is on the coastline between Sidon and Tyre. A building that was sheltering a number of families, at least three families, who had been displaced from fighting in other parts of the south. They were living in this building, and at least seven people were killed, including a young girl, 15 people injured, including children there. So there's a pattern that seems to have been emerging over the last few days or so. We have these forced evacuation orders and then strikes. Sometimes the strikes come without any warning. There have been house demolitions, of course, and artillery barrages in the south. But what seems to have been notable in the last day or two is an increasing number of targeted strikes that the Israelis are doing on individuals in cars and on motorbikes. We saw one of those on Saturday where a Syrian man and his 12-year-old daughter were repeatedly struck by an Israeli drone, which eventually killed both of them. And there have been news of another targeted strike on a motorbike in the south so far on Sunday. So what this looks like is, you know, has all the hallmarks of an Israeli assassination program operating on intelligence that they feel they have about these individuals.
0: At least two paramedics have been killed and five wounded in an Israeli attack in southern Lebanon. The health ministry in Beirut says two separate airstrikes directly targeted facilities in Kalawiyah and Tibnin. The ministry accused Israel of continuing to violate international laws and humanitarian norms by targeting medical personnel. Well, according to the UN, more than 100 first responders have been killed there since March. Abida Hito has this report from Tyre in southern Lebanon.
8: Ali Safiuddin isn't just waiting for the next Israeli attack to save another person's life. As the head of Lebanon's civil defense in Tyre, he's also become a target.
9: We're under threat every second. Every day we ask ourselves if we're going to survive or if we're going to die. We know we've already given up our lives by working here. We've lost so many people, and it feels like we're already gone as well.
8: According to the United Nations, at least 103 Lebanese medical workers have been killed and more than 230 injured in more than 130 different Israeli strikes since March 2nd. Human rights groups like Amnesty International are calling it a deadly playbook, a systematic dismantling of the people whose only job is to save lives.
9: As the civil defense in Lebanon, we have international protections. We have symbols on our vehicles recognized by the United Nations to protect us. Our ambulances carry stretchers and bandages for the injured people. We're trying to help, nothing else.
8: Rights groups say Israel is targeting medical personnel and ambulances in southern Lebanon without providing any evidence to support their claims. accusing Hezbollah of using ambulances to transport weapons and fighters. In Tyre's main cemetery, filmmaker Hassan Afnesh is visiting the grave of Hadi Daher, one of three members of the Tyre civil defense killed by an Israeli airstrike in late April. He knows Hadi not as a friend, but as someone who saved his life.
10: I met Hadi in Hula in January 2025 while filming the Israeli troops that were attacking people returning to their village. There were so many injured people, and I witnessed how he rescued people firsthand. The next day, I was shot, and Hadi was the one who got me to safety. The systemic targeting of medical workers like Hadi is meant to scare people and push them away from the south so they can continue making it unlivable.
8: Israeli attacks have displaced more than 1.2 million Lebanese since March 2nd, and despite a ceasefire that went into effect in mid-April, attacks have only increased, something Ali Safiuddin says he has grown accustomed to. His daughter was killed in an Israeli strike during the 2006 war.
11: International humanitarian law is clear. Medical personnel and first responders like the Lebanese civil defense must be protected in armed conflict. But on this front line, the question isn't whether another strike is coming. It's how many people will be left to answer the calls for help when it does. Obaida Hito, Al Jazeera, Tyre, Lebanon.
0: Dr. Mohamed Tahir is a war surgeon and CEO of the Al-Rasali Foundation. He's been working in southern Lebanon for the last few weeks. He explains the nature of injuries he is treating as a result of Israeli strikes.
12: Israel is now turning the south of Lebanon into Gaza. And it's coming from from themselves. I mean, they've admitted that they want to turn it into Khan Yunis. And they have no care for life. And I've seen it. I've seen it in my own eyes. I've seen how they disregard life. They disregard the lives of women and children. I saw it in Gaza. I'm seeing it in Lebanon again. They use weapons that are indiscriminate. They hurt people who are clearly civilian. And it's, again, a series of unspeakable crimes that they're committing. So one of the weapons that Israel uses is a warhead that contains thousands of tiny tungsten cubes. And so when you see shrapnel injury or the effects of shrapnel injury, sometimes you pick out massive pieces of metal coated on all sorts of chemicals out of the bodies of people. But these are very sinister because they're tiny. And when they explode, they just spread out indiscriminately. And when they puncture someone's body, they make a tiny, tiny little scratch on the skin. Sometimes you cannot see, but the devastation is all on the inside. And I've seen the effects of these. I saw it in Gaza. I pulled these tiny cubes out of people in Gaza. I pulled these cubes out of evacuated people from Gaza in Amman in Jordan. And I pulled out the same cubes from Lebanese people as well now. And, you know, I just don't understand how they can continue to use these weapons when they claim that they're using precision strikes. They're like nail bombs. You know how terrorists used to use in the UK, we've got experience with those. And you just pack some nails in a bomb and let it just blow. This is effectively a modern day nail bomb. When you have some of these injured persons come through to the hospital, they have nowhere to go. And I've had this situation where some of my patients have nowhere to go after I've treated them. So I can't then bring some of those other injured persons in the far south because of beds that have been blocked. And there's a whole cascade of events that follow on from having this dire situation. But yeah, one of them is, also aftercare. You know, you've done complex surgery and then where do they go? They go and sit in a car or sit in a tent where they can pick up infection.
0: To Syria now, where the trial of the first senior official from the former Assad regime is underway. Atef Najib is facing charges of crimes against the Syrian people. The US sanctioned him in 2011, accusing him of involvement in human rights abuses in Syria. The case is seen as a step on the long road to justice for Assad's victims. Najib was a powerful figure who was the head of security in Deraa province and had ties to the Assad family. He's accused of overseeing a violent crackdown on protesters during the 2011 uprising. Well, that unrest began after Najib ordered the arrest and torture of several teenagers for writing anti-government graffiti. Well, Heidi Pett has more from Damascus as Syria's long-awaited process of transitional justice is beginning to take shape.
13: behind me is the Palace of Justice in Damascus, where today the wheels of transitional justice in Syria began to turn. This was the second hearing for Atef Najib, a cousin of Bashar al-Assad and also the head of political security in Dara, the city that is often referred to as the cradle of the Syrian revolution. It was the detention of a group of teenage boys there and the subsequent protests, which were brutally suppressed, that lit the flame of the revolution countrywide. Now, Atef Najib is accused of playing a central role in the repression of those protests. And inside the court today, the charges were read out, including torture leading to death, the detention of minors, the suppression of protests using excessive force, the use of detention to suppress protests. But what is significant is that they were read out under a combination of both Syrian national and international law, which creates the possibility for him to be tried for crimes against humanity, lending the systemic nature of these crimes some credence. Now, with me today is Nuha Al-Masri. Nuha, please join me here. Tell me a little bit about your role here in the proceedings today and how you feel about what happened inside that courtroom.
14: Today, I am appearing before the criminal court in Damascus in the case concerning the trial of figures from the former regime, including Atef Najib. I'm appearing as a representative of the prosecution and also as a personal plaintiff in my capacity as the sister of someone who was killed at the beginning of the revolution in Dera in 2011. Of course, we are very pleased, especially regarding the smooth progress of the trial proceedings. We are optimistic because after the indictment was read, we learned that the trial would be conducted in accordance with international humanitarian law. Therefore, these are crimes with no statute of limitations.
13: The trial will continue, including the trials in absentia of Bashar al-Assad and others from the former regime. Heidi Pett, Al Jazeera, Damascus, Syria.
0: You're watching Al Jazeera. Just a reminder of our top stories this hour. After days of waiting, Iran says it has sent its response to a US proposal via Pakistani mediators. According to the proposed plan, at this stage, the negotiations will focus on ending the war in the region. The Iranian military says its chief has met the supreme leader, Ayatollah Mohammad Khamenei. In a statement, the army said it received instructions to confront the enemy. And Qatar's Prime Minister Mohammed bin Abdulrahman Al Thani has held a phone call with Iran's Foreign Minister Abbas Araghchi. The Prime Minister emphasized that freedom of navigation is a fundamental and non-negotiable principle. Well, satellite images released on Saturday appeared to show an oil slick spreading off the coast of Iran's Karg Island. The images reported by the Reuters news agency indicated a suspected spill that covered dozens of square kilometres of sea. The cause of the possible spill and the point of origin are unknown. Now, Karg Island is crucial for Iran's oil exports and has the country's largest oil terminal, along with pipelines and storage tanks. Well, for more on this, we're joined now by Chuck Okereke, who is a professor of global governance and public policy at the University of Bristol. He joins us now from London. Thank you so much for being with us, Professor. First of all, what more do you know about this Karg Island oil spill? How extensive is it? And is there potential for worse to come, given that this is in the middle of an ongoing conflict zone?
15: Well, thank you very much. We don't know much more than the Reuters agency has reported. But what is important is that any environmental incident there in Karg Island, given its strategic location and the fact that it handles an overwhelming majority of Iranian oil export, will immediately cascade to an environmental and ecological and even geopolitical disaster. And even if the spill turns out to be relatively limited, it still highlights how fragile energy infrastructure in the Persian Gulf has become amid escalating military tension. And bear in mind that the Persian Gulf is an ecologically sensitive and semi-close body of water, which means that oil pollution can persist much longer than in the open oceans. So marine diversity, fisheries, coral ecosystem, mangroves, and all of these things will be at risk, even if the spill is limitedly, is minor limited.
0: If you can just expand on that, obviously in a wartime situation like this one, what ecosystems or marine species in particular are most vulnerable to that longer term environmental damage?
15: Yes, because of the nature of the water body, its sensitivity, but also the fact that it's not very far from the coastal of other Gulf neighbors. All of the marine biological diversity, the coral ecosystems, mangrove, even coastal livelihoods and fisheries, of course, will be all at risk of being significantly affected. And of course, it also depends on the extent of the spill, but also the wind speed, which then determines the extent to which the spill will be moved down south to the Gulf neighboring states.
0: You touched on this, but if you can expand a little bit, if attacks on ships or infrastructure continue when we see a worse environmental disaster, what would a major spill or industrial accident actually mean for Gulf communities, especially when it comes to desalination plants as well as regional food security?
15: Yeah, that's a very good point. Even a localized spill can quickly become a regional issue, requiring cross-border monitoring and cooperation. And it does show that military tension can quickly become an environmental tension, and environmental tension does not respect any borders. So in conflict situation, information also becomes highly politicized. Satellite imagery strongly suggests that the presence of a slick, but Iran is saying that they haven't detected any leakage. The thing that has to happen now, in my view, is a quick verification, possibly by an international organization, to determine whether there's such as a leakage, the extent of it, and then maybe a cleaning operation. But more broadly speaking, there is a need to de-escalate the tension in that region because, as I already indicated, with the continuing military tension, such an environmental issue can quickly become a much more broader geopolitical and ecological disaster.

0: Ukraine, in Africa, but also in this case, it quickly often turns into also an environmental disaster. And one of the key lessons of this is the intimate relationship between environmental, ecological disaster and geopolitics or military tension. And it's important that we bear this in mind, because often the emphasis is on oil price, economic and geopolitics, and maybe rightly so. But we are now seeing that there is such a strong relationship between energy infrastructure in the Persian Gulf and ecological and environmental issues.
1: Thanks so much, Professor. Fantastic to talk to you. Chuck Okereke, Professor of Global Governance and Public Policy at the University of Bristol. Thanks so much for joining us. Well, a cruise ship that's attracted global attention after a hantavirus outbreak on board is evacuating passengers after weeks travelling across the Atlantic. The passengers, representing different nationalities, are going back to their home countries for monitoring, although none are showing symptoms. After the ship left Argentina last month, three people aboard died from the rare respiratory disease. Well, the head of the World Health Organization is in Tenerife to help oversee the evacuation operation and ease the fears of local residents. He says the risk to the wider public remains low.
2: And coming to your question, we have been repeating the same question, the same answer many times. This is not another COVID. And the risk to the public is low. So they shouldn't be scared and they shouldn't panic.
1: Hantavirus is a rodent-borne virus that can spread through the air or contaminated surfaces. Health officials warn it can cause severe, sometimes life-threatening illness. It is a rare disease, typically caused by exposure to waste from infected rodents. Humans often become infected when they inhale particles from dried rodent droppings. But people can also be infected from contaminated objects. In rare cases, they can also pass it on to another person through close contact. At first, hantavirus can feel like the flu, with patients suffering from fatigue, fevers, chills and aches. But over time, the virus damages the heart, lungs or kidney, and patients can suffer severe shortness of breath, organ failure and death. There's no specific treatment or vaccine for hantavirus. Patients can be treated for specific symptoms, though. Well, Annalise Wilder-Smith is an honorary professor of emerging infectious diseases at the London School of Hygiene and Tropical Medicine. She says the risk to the public is very low and there is an established protocol for handling outbreaks such as these.
3: Sure. So there's what we call a staggered disembarkation. In smaller groups, they will disembark. And then, for example, the Spanish nationalities will remain in the country and other nationalities will be transported mainly by airplane to their countries of origin. Every person is tested and is registered and will be monitored afterwards, and all of these persons will be isolated. So indeed, the Andes strain is the only strain of the various hantaviruses that can be rarely also transmitted from human to human. Typically, it is from rodent droppings, rodent saliva. Now, the transmissibility, that means the ability to easily pass from person to person, though, is even for the Andes strain relatively limited. So casual contact alone will not cause further transmission. It is really close and prolonged contact. And because the cruise ship had all these factors, close and prolonged contact, that enabled this outbreak to fester on that cruise ship. And we would not see this in the community at large. That said, we need to take this as a public health threat and we need to follow each single case, because what we now want to avoid is further clusters. So bottom line, there's no pandemic threat, but there's still a possibility of some ongoing clusters, smaller clusters.
1: A car bomb at a police station has killed at least 21 people in northwestern Pakistan. The explosion was followed by an ambush of the police personnel who responded to the scene in the city of Banu. An armed group called the Ittehad al-Mujahideen claimed responsibility for the attack. Now, last month, three police officers were killed in the same area.

0: Kamal Haider explained the significance of the attack from Islamabad.
1: This attack follows a systematic campaign carried out by groups affiliated with the Tehreek-e-Taliban Pakistan. Sometimes there are splinter groups which are working under the same umbrella that take responsibility for these attacks. But this attack comes weeks after a relative calm. Afghanistan and Pakistan have been trading fire. Pakistan has blamed the Afghan Taliban for giving sanctuary to these groups who are operating, according to Pakistan, from Afghan soil. And of course, tensions between the two remain high, despite attempts by Qatar and Turkey and China to try and bridge the gap and to achieve some sort of a ceasefire between Afghanistan and Pakistan. But what the Pakistanis are saying, that unless the Afghan Taliban give full guarantees that their soil will not be used, that these groups will be reined in, that Pakistan reserves the right to retaliate every time there is an attack carried out on Pakistani soil. Earlier in February, Pakistan had carried out airstrikes in response to attacks in Pakistan, in which several Pakistani military officers were killed. After that, Pakistan carried out airstrikes, which then prompted the Afghan Taliban to carry out strikes across the border. This is a 2,600-kilometer-long border. They struck several Pakistani military positions, and since then, the two sides have been trading artillery fire and tit-for-tat attacks, and sometimes Pakistan using its aircraft to bomb them.
0: Russian President Vladimir Putin says he is ready for direct talks with Ukraine's President Volodymyr Zelensky. He made the comments as Moscow held World War II commemorations.
2: Mr. Fico told me about his meeting, but there was no particular message. I simply heard once again that the Ukrainian side, Mr. Zelensky, is ready to hold a personal meeting. Yes, I heard that, but this is not the first time we have heard such statements. Whoever wants to meet can come. Let them come to Moscow and we will meet. A meeting in a third country is also possible, but only once final agreements have been reached on a peace treaty for a long-term historical perspective. To take part in this event and sign a treaty, but it must be a final step.
0: Russia's annual parade marking the Soviet Union's victory over Nazi Germany was scaled back this year due to fears of drone strikes by Ukraine. Yulia Shapovalova reports from Moscow.
3: A modest victory parade with a handful of foreign guests by Vladimir Putin's side. In contrast to the elaborate Victory Day celebrations Russia used to have before its war with Ukraine, military equipment was not rolling on Red Square either, probably out of fear that it could be targeted by Ukrainian drones. Instead, there was a video showing some of the new military equipment and weapons being used on Ukrainian fronts. The Russian Ministry of Defense threatened to launch what it called a massive retaliatory missile strike on the center of Kiev in case of a drone attack during the parade. President Putin once again compared the war in Ukraine to the Second World War.
2: The great feat of the generation of World War II victors inspires the fighters of the special military operation. They are resisting an aggressive force supported by the entire NATO bloc, and despite that, they are moving forward.
3: North Korean troops who helped the Russians retake their Kursk region after Ukraine's invasion in 2024 also marched in Red Square. On the eve of the parade, it became known that Kiev and Moscow had agreed to a temporary three-day ceasefire mediated by U.S. President Donald Trump. In addition, the parties also agreed to exchange prisoners. But it wasn't just the military hardware display that was cancelled.
4: Victory Park in Moscow is a popular area with Russians celebrating Victory Day. Every year, it becomes a venue for hundreds of concerts and memorial events to commemorate the day. But this year, for the first time, despite thousands of people showing up with their families, all the events, as well as the traditional fireworks at the end of the day, have been cancelled for security reasons.
3: But some of the park's visitors we spoke to don't seem to share that concern.
5: There are no worries at all. It's a sacred day, a day of remembrance for all those fallen. That is why we are here.
6: You can see the people who protect us. The center of Moscow is totally safe.
7: This is the day of sorrow and the day of pride for our country, for our ancestors who were able to defeat the Nazis. All the measures taken are for our safety.
3: 81 years have passed since World War II, considered in Russia the most devastating conflict in its history. Many of those who fought are gone now. But the country is involved in a new bloody conflict with its neighbor, which after more than 4 years shows no signs of ending. Yulia Shapovalova, Al Jazeera, Moscow.
0: The UK's political landscape is still reeling from Thursday's local elections, which saw the right-wing Reform make historic gains. In London, Havering became the first council in the city to be controlled by a Reform UK majority. Camille Nedelec reports from Havering.
8: A historic shift for the UK and for people here. For the first time, the local government in this area of London will be controlled by the right-wing Reform UK party.
9: I think it's good for us what we've got, Reform. We've had rubbish before. They don't seem to do anything for us, and we're hoping now that we'll get a chance to give our views as well and say what we'd like. I'd like them to do something for our streets.
10: Many of the elected officials about to take the reins here haven't served in local government before. They'll be responsible for the day-to-day running of the area, from collecting bins, the state of the roads, and social care. These elections, while local, have focused on national issues. One academic told Al Jazeera that means local concerns risk being forgotten as a result.
8: One of the things councils can do is look after local heritage, like this medieval barn.
11: Yeah, so the barn's been here since about the 1450s.
8: The local council's main opposition is the Havering Residents Association, a group of residents not attached to a political party. Many of the issues highlighted during the election were things local councils don't have the power to change, such as immigration.
11: We don't have many boats coming down the River Ingrebourne in Havering, I'm afraid. Sorry to disappoint some, but we don't have that situation. The government deal with all asylum seekers and not councils. So the information from that national perspective is being twisted and spun to sell a message locally which isn't true.
8: Upminster Mill, another local landmark, has been moving with the changing winds for centuries. But traditional local politics is being overtaken by a major national shift.
11: We haven't seen that devolution down to that local level. It's still being stripped away. Even through local elections, we're seeing the national agenda stick. So Westminster is taking control, even of the local agendas.
8: The election results in Havering suggest a longer-term unravelling of the UK's two-party dominance and replacing it with a five-party system, a change that looks like it's here to stay. Camille Nedelec, Al Jazeera, London.
0: At least 69 people are now known to have been killed in an attack in the northeastern Democratic Republic of Congo last month. Security officials say rebels from the Kodiko group carried out the attack in Ituri province, and that insecurity in the area delayed the recovery of bodies for several days. Roya Aragi is a senior crisis advisor for Amnesty International. She says the Congolese government should do more to protect civilians.
12: The Cooperative for the Development of Congo, or CODECO, is one of many armed groups operating in northeast DRC, specifically in Ituri province. This particular group maintains that it is acting to protect the interests of the Lindu ethnic community, which is a primarily farming community, vis-a-vis the Hema pastoral community. At the heart of the issue between these two sides is access to resources, namely access to the benefits of Ituri's gold mines. There are multiple challenges facing the Congolese authorities. Eastern DRC is a vast area. There are multiple competing actors, as we've mentioned, M23, ADF, CODECO. With a group like ADF, for example, as I said, they capitalize on security gaps. And then most of the forces are overstretched, responding to the threat by M23. And it is a triple canopy forest area. These groups employ asymmetrical tactics in their fighting. But it has to be said that we do expect more from the security forces. For example, in particularly the confrontations with ADF, we see entire areas that are emptied of troops that have been diverted to other front lines, leaving civilians completely vulnerable to groups like ADF and other armed groups.
0: A growing political rift between Colombia and Ecuador is escalating into a trade war disrupting commerce at one of South America's busiest border crossings. It's raising concerns of increased smuggling and economic pain. Alessandro Rampietti reports.
13: The Rumichaca Bridge between Ecuador and Colombia is usually packed with cargo trucks stretching for kilometers. But an escalating trade war has brought what was once a thriving flow of goods to a near standstill.
14: Esperemos que después de estas elecciones,
13: a 100% tariff imposed by Ecuador's conservative president Daniel Noboa took effect on May 1st, following earlier restrictions. Noboa says the measure responds to Ecuador's trade deficit and what he calls Colombia's failure to curb drug trafficking across their shared border. Colombia's leftist government retaliated with tariffs of up to 75% on nearly 200 Ecuadorian products. The result, cross-border trade has collapsed by 95%.
15: You can see it right here. We barely have two vehicles, and one just came in, but that's basically zero.
13: Carlos Bastidas, who represents transport workers in Ecuador, struggles to hold back tears as he shows us this empty freight inspection center that would normally process up to 150 trucks a day.
15: It pains me to see that goods can no longer be exported and people are being left without work. It's upsetting to be left with nothing from one moment to the next.
13: On the Colombian side, warehouse manager José Luis Arrieta says business has slowed so dramatically he has furloughed nearly half his workers. He blames both presidents for what he sees as a political clash disguised as a trade dispute.
16: It's a whim. It's a clash of egos between the two presidents. Meanwhile, nobody is worrying about trade or the jobs of families living along the border.
17: Under normal conditions, around $5.5 million in trade cross this border daily. But with the tariffs, experts say that figure has dropped tremendously to less than $300,000 every day. And while legal trade is collapsing, contraband is on the rise.
13: On Friday, the Andean Community, a regional trade bloc made up of Bolivia, Colombia, Ecuador, and Peru, ordered both countries to lift all trade restrictions within 10 business days. But with tensions still rising, it remains unclear whether either side will abide by the ruling. Alessandro Rampietti, Al Jazeera, at the Rumichaca International Bridge.
0: South Korea's national dish is under threat. The country now imports more kimchi than it exports, and more restaurants are buying cheaper Chinese-made versions. Barnaby Lo reports from Seoul.
18: If you've ever been to a Korean restaurant, you know how much they serve even before you order. There are dozens of side dishes called banchan, from fish cake to eggs, and probably the most famous, kimchi, fermented vegetables seasoned with spices. I'm at a restaurant in Seoul where, yes, kimchi is free of charge. By the way, that's true for all Korean restaurants. But that's also one reason business owners are sourcing less from local producers and buying more of cheaper Chinese versions.
19: If I come to a authentic place that serves Korean food and I'm served kimchi that is made in China, yeah, it does kind of feel like it's unfair.
18: And this is why it makes sense from a business perspective. Domestic manufacturers sell at an average of around $2.50 per kilogram. That's more than double the price of imported kimchi, mostly from China, which costs just over a dollar per kilogram. Traditional kimchi makers say it's not only a financial loss, while there are classes to teach visitors like me how to prepare the quintessential Korean dish, they're worried about the cultural loss, losing something that's represented their country for centuries.
20: There is a long history behind kimchi. For Koreans, it remains a beloved food that should continue to be preserved and valued.
18: On top of competition, farmers are battling rising temperatures. Harvest season just ended, but empty fields like this, researchers say, could be widespread by 2090 if climate-resistant varieties of cabbage, the main ingredient in kimchi, aren't planted at scale.
1: Because it rains so often, there have been many cases of disease. Once that happens, cabbages can't survive. Either the quality is bad, or they start to rot just a few days after planting.
18: For now, some local governments are promoting Korean kimchi by providing restaurants with subsidies so they can buy and serve local. Barnaby Lo, Al Jazeera, Seoul.
0: Well, the news continues in a moment.
21: They want to get clicks. They want to put it on social media.
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26: Palestinian craftsmen are using what limited tools they have to rebuild some of Gaza's fishing boats. Israel's war nearly wiped out the industry many here once relied on to make a living.
27: Israeli forces destroyed all the fishermen's boats. Despite that, we were able to produce around 200 rowboats so fishermen can continue working.
28: Fishermen say access to the sea has been limited, but today, this one begins its journey. For many families, this boat represents more than a return to the water. It's a fragile path towards survival.
29: There are no airports nearby, and all the roads leading to this part of the country are impassable right now. Just a cigarette and a few matches, you can set fire to the bush and the twigs that are everywhere here.
30: A lot of people have been wearing masks on their faces, saying, "We are all Evo Morales. We are all you

0: Hey there, I'm Scott McLean. This is Al Jazeera live from Doha. Coming up, Iranian media reports that Tehran's response to the American proposal to end the war has been sent to Washington through Pakistan. Qatar's prime minister tells Iran's foreign minister that closing the Strait of Hormuz or using it as a bargaining chip will only deepen the crisis. Plus, a senior security official from the former Assad regime goes on trial in Syria. The families of his victims are now speaking out. And health officials in the Canary Islands have been evacuating a cruise ship stricken with a hantavirus outbreak. Well, after days of waiting, Iran says it sent its response to a U.S. proposal via Pakistani mediators. According to the proposed plan, at this stage, the negotiations will focus on ending the war in the region. Earlier, the Iranian military said its chief met the supreme leader, Ayatollah Mujtaba Khamenei. In a statement, the army said it received instructions to confront the enemy. Meanwhile, several attacks have been reported across the Gulf. Kuwait says it detected several drones in its airspace. The United Arab Emirates says it's intercepting two drones coming from Iran, or it has intercepted, I should say. And Qatar says a commercial cargo vessel was targeted by a drone in the country's territorial waters. All right, Kamal Haider is standing by for us in Islamabad. But first, let's go to Al-Migdad Al-Ruhail, who's in Tehran. So, Al-Migdad, what else do we know about Iran's response here?
1: Well, actually, Iranian officials and Iranian leadership here repeatedly saying that we are finalizing that response. We are just focusing on to reach a conclusion to that United States proposal sent by Pakistani a few days ago. And what we have right now formally that this response right now is sent to a Pakistani mediator, and at the same time, we do know that from local media here, from Tasnim or Iranian news agency, that this response focusing on ending the war, focusing on the maritime issue, and Iranian officials are very cautious about revealing actual details on content on that proposal. But we do know that from United States, from the latest proposal 14-point plan, they are pushing or trying to phasing the agreement to reach the agreement by phasing this or sequencing the issue. First, ending the war at all fronts. After that, can I speak about the other maritime issue, especially when it comes to the Strait of Hormuz, the new reality in the Strait of Hormuz. And also, at the same time, they are setting a very firm red lines. They are saying that the sovereignty on the Strait of Hormuz is non-negotiable, but we can ease the or reopen the Strait of Hormuz in terms of or in return of that United States naval blockade must be lifted. At the same time, they are saying that they demand a guarantee for how to reach an agreement of permanent end of this war, and this war will not gonna happen again, because they have a deep mistrust between the United States and the Iranian. They are saying that we have been attacked two times in less than a year. After that, they can speak about the most critical issue, most complicated issue, which is nuclear file and the stockpile of the highly enriched uranium and other sticking point.
0: So, Al-Migdad, the Americans have made several suggestions that the Iranian leadership is divided or disjointed. Now we have this meeting between the head of the Iranian armed forces and the supreme leader of Iran. I wonder what the significance is here. Is this meeting just sort of a practicality, or is it also maybe a visible show of unity?
1: Well, actually, this meeting is very significant in terms of practical, in terms of operational, and also politically, because we do know that in Iran, any high-level meeting like this, they could not be announced publicly. And now we do know that this this meeting announced publicly, announced that they are a high commander of Central Command of Khatam al-Anbiya, or the armed forces, is is engaging with the Supreme Leader Ayatollah Mujtaba Ali Khamenei, and also he represent the readiness, because the commander of the Khatam al-Anbiya headquarters armed forces sent represented the readiness of the armed forces, especially from the IRGC, from the border forces, and also from Basij and Ministry of Defense, and also from other forces here in the country. They are saying that they are fully prepared for any kind of escalation. This in terms of operational readiness or signal from this meeting. After that, we can see the political symbolism in this meeting, because we do know that the American officials have been repeatedly several times, especially Donald Trump, that the leadership here inside Iran internally fragmented or divided. So this is like a counter that narrative from the Americans, that we are ready, that we are unified, that we are show of unity, as you said, because they are saying that there is a unity in terms of leadership, high leadership, supreme leader, after that diplomatically, and also from the militarily, and the time of this meeting is very important and significant, because we do know that in the past few hours the response for the latest United States proposal has been sent to the Pakistani mediator. At the same time, this meeting is announced publicly, happening between high level of leadership here in Tehran, and this is the second person from the commanders after Masoud Pezeshkian, the president, 2 days ago met or announced publicly that he met the Supreme Leader.
0: Yeah, the timing of the meeting certainly interesting. All right, Miqdad El-Ruhayd reporting for us live from Tehran. Thank you. Let's head over to Islamabad and speak with Kamal Haider. So, Kamal, what are the Pakistanis saying?
2: The Pakistanis are basically saying that they have received the proposal. We have been able to find that out from our sources. The foreign ministry has not made an official announcement. However, it is important to note that the United States was expecting the answer from the Iranians last Friday. It did not come because the Iranians were saying that it will be on their timeline. However, we do know that the Iranian response to the U.S. proposal is now with Pakistan. They, of course, will be sending that, intimating that to the government in the United States, and it will be important to see what kind of outcome comes out in reaction to that. So Pakistan still acting as a mediator. Details of the proposal or the proposals from the Iranians particularly are not known. They are a well-guarded secret. This is sensitive diplomacy, high stakes indeed, because the future of the region depends on it. But Pakistani sources are confirming that they have received the Iranian response, which was much awaited since last Friday in Washington.
0: So, Kamal, do we know if Pakistan had any advance insight into what the Iranian response might be, or did they give any input as to what that response actually should be?
2: Well, just give me a minute. I'm putting the umbrella because we have a storm coming here. In fact, Pakistan has been trying to convince the Iranians to try to come to a middle ground. Obviously, they cannot influence Tehran. Other countries, including Qatar, Saudi Arabia, Turkey, and China, have been in close touch with the Iranians. The Iranian Foreign Minister Abbas Araghchi, who had come to Pakistan, then visited Muscat. He said it was a bilateral visit. Then he went over to Moscow and also to Beijing. So all those countries are playing an important, crucial role, although Pakistan is in a pivotal position because of its relationship with Tehran as well as Washington.
0: All right, Al Jazeera's Kamal Haider reporting for us live from Islamabad. Kamal, thank you. Well, as we've been reporting, several attacks have been reported across the Gulf. Let's take a look at some of the latest ones. The UAE says it's intercepted 2 drones from Iran. Earlier, Kuwait said it detected and dealt with several drones in its airspace, and a commercial vessel was struck off the coast of Qatar. The Qatari Prime Minister, Mohammed bin Abdulrahman Al Thani, condemned the attack and called it a blatant violation of the principle of freedom of navigation and the provisions of international law. Now, the Qatari prime minister also held a phone call with Iran's foreign minister. Speaking about that call with Abbas Araghchi, Qatar said the prime minister stressed the need for all parties to respond positively to mediation efforts in order to create the appropriate conditions for progress in negotiations and reduce the likelihood of renewed escalation, emphasizing that freedom of navigation is a fundamental and non-negotiable principle and that closing the Strait of Hormuz or using it as a bargaining chip would only deepen the crisis and jeopardize the vital interests of the region's countries. He noted the potential negative repercussions this could have on global energy and food supplies, as well as on market stability and supply chains. All right, let's discuss all of this with Mohammed Islami, a research fellow in Middle East and North Africa studies at Tehran University. He joins us now from the Iranian capital. And in Geneva, we're joined by Ali Vaez, director of the Iran Project at the International Crisis Group. So, Ali, we'll start with you. We know that the proposed text in response to the U.S. focuses on ending the war on all fronts, especially in Lebanon. This is according to state media. So what do you make of that?
3: Well, I think this is just a partial reading of what the Iranians have submitted, because we know that in Islamabad, both sides were talking about a memorandum of understanding, a 14-point plan, which basically is a framework agreement that paints a picture of the end game for both sides. It obviously starts with an end to the hostilities and guarantees that the war would not start again. And the comprehensive end to the war includes Lebanon. So that's certainly the initial steps in the 14-point plan. And then once that happens, once both sides announce that agreement, they would start negotiating the details of how to remove the mutual blockade in the Strait of Hormuz. And once that process is done, they would start a 30-day renewable clock for negotiating a final nuclear agreement. So this is, I think, in line with what we had heard before, even though the Iranian emphasis is on its first phase, which is the end to the war.
0: Mohammed, the Iranian media is also reporting that the main focus of Iran's response is on ending the war and on maritime security. I wonder if this is maybe just Tehran speak for kicking the nuclear can down the road, or how do you read this?
4: When we are thinking about the nuclear issues, one of the obstacles for both sides is the future of the Iranian stockpile. The Iranian understood that after the Americans insisting on the uranium stockpile to go out of the country, they understood that this stockpile, it's a kind of nuclear deterrence for them. So if the Iranian accept bringing this stockpile out of the country, it means that the Americans and Israelis would again think about starting this kind of military confrontation in the region. So this is very important for Iranians to think about their deterrence regarding the realities that they made, that the Donald Trump and Israeli government are not respecting their own things and their own discussions during the negotiations. So right now the Iranians are shaping this framework, and if the negotiation has started, it means that the Americans have accepted the Iranian framework for the discussions.
0: Okay, so Ali, Mohammed there is suggesting that this, and we lost the connection for a second there, but he's suggesting that, look, this highly enriched uranium stockpile that the Iranians have is sort of a deterrence and, you know, it ensures that the Israelis and the Americans will think twice before going to war again down the road. Do you agree with that assessment?
3: Well, I'm not sure if that stockpile is a deterrent, because it had been sitting there since the 12-day war in 2025, and it did actually invite, in a way, a second attack in 2026. A deterrent, in the real sense of the word, would have to be basically translated into a deliverable nuclear weapon, and even that is not enough. Iran would have to be able to test and demonstrate that it has the ability to create an arsenal of nuclear warheads. So in and of itself, it's a very powerful bargaining chip, no doubt about it, but I don't consider it a deterrent. But look, at the end of the day, I think this framework agreement is not going to have significant amount of details because those negotiations are going to be postponed, as Iran wanted, to a later stage in these negotiations. So we would first have a framework that would just say Iran would blend or ship out or a combination of these two in order to take care of the stockpile in return for sanctions relief in the form of releasing its frozen assets. But then the details of how that is exactly going to happen, what's the role of the International Atomic Energy Agency, how much sanctions relief, the sequencing of events and implementation would be postponed to that 30-day renewable window for negotiating a nuclear deal.
0: But surely, Ali, we got to be at least in the same ballpark to even talk about sort of this 30-day window, these detailed negotiations, all of these things. If we're not in the same ballpark, if this Iranian proposal comes back and it is, in fact, still miles apart from what the Americans are proposing, do you think that there's a real possibility that the Americans opt for war?
3: Well, you're absolutely right. They have to be in the same ballpark. And the two most contentious issues is the question of the duration of limitations on Iran's nuclear program. We know in Islamabad, the Americans wanted 20 years, the Iranians wanted 5 years. So we have to see if we can find an in-between solution there. And this Iranian response would be highly indicative of whether Iran is willing to show more flexibility and then whether the Trump administration would be able to also compromise and accept a middle ground solution. And then the second question is the future of the Strait of Hormuz. Is Iran going to insist on having a tolling system or not? Once the answer to these questions are clear, it would respond to your question about whether next phase is war or a diplomatic solution. I do believe that neither side really wants to return to conflict. But because both sides believe that they have the upper hand, we haven't really seen them being prepared to make the painful concessions that are necessary to get a deal.
0: The timing of all of this is fascinating because just today, Mohammed, Qatar reported that a commercial ship was struck and there was a small fire that was put out in its territorial waters. You also had Kuwait and the United Arab Emirates saying that they shot down incoming drones. Nobody pointed the finger at Iran except for the United Arab Emirates. Mohammed, what do you make all of this? Do you think that the Iranians are firing at Gulf countries right now, and why would they be doing that?
4: In the duration of the ceasefire, we witnessed lots of false flags in the Persian Gulf. I should mention the big attack on Fujairah, which was in the first days, it was thought that this is the Iranians that attacked the Fujairah. But after that, the Iranians declared that they didn't attack Fujairah, they didn't attack UAE. And right now, we understood that there is lots of problems within the GCC countries. And right now, the Saudis, the Qataris are not happy with the Emirati strategic goals for the future of the region. They are thinking about becoming a new military superpower in the region, which is I'm not sure if they cannot achieve this goal or not. And I want to go to the details, but I should say that after the war and even during the war, there were some countries neighboring the Persian Gulf, some countries asking Iran to attack UAE. This is very important. Iran didn't accept their request, but it shows that there are lots of differences within the countries around Persian Gulf.
0: All right, Ali Vaez, director of the Iran Project at the International Crisis Group, and Mohammed Islami, research fellow in Middle East and North African Studies at Tehran University. Thank you both.
4: Thank you, sir.
0: Well, at least two paramedics have been killed and five wounded in an Israeli attack in southern Lebanon. The health ministry in Beirut says two separate airstrikes directly targeted facilities in Kalawiya and Tibnine. The ministry accused Israel of continuing to violate international laws and humanitarian norms by targeting medical personnel. Now, according to the UN, more than 100 first responders have been killed there since March. Obeda Hito has this report now from Tyre in southern Lebanon.
5: Ali Safiuddin isn't just waiting for the next Israeli attack to save another person's life. As the head of Lebanon's civil defense in Tyre, he's also become a target.
6: We're under threat every second. Every day we ask ourselves if we're going to survive or if we're going to die. We know we've already given up our lives by working here. We've lost so many people, and it feels like we're already gone as well.
5: According to the United Nations, at least 103 Lebanese medical workers have been killed and more than 230 injured in more than 130 different Israeli strikes since March 2nd. Human rights groups like Amnesty International are calling it a deadly playbook, a systematic dismantling of the people whose only job is to save lives.
6: As the civil defense in Lebanon, we have international protections. We have symbols on our vehicles recognized by the United Nations to protect us. Our ambulances carry stretchers and bandages for the injured people. We're trying to help, nothing else.
5: Rights groups say Israel is targeting medical personnel and ambulances in southern Lebanon without providing any evidence to support their claims, accusing Hezbollah of using ambulances to transport weapons and fighters. In Tyre's main cemetery, filmmaker Hassan Afnesh is visiting the grave of Hadi Zahir, one of three members of the Tyre civil defense killed by an Israeli airstrike in late April. He knows Hadi not as a friend, but as someone who saved his life.
7: I met Hadi in Hula in January 2025 while filming the Israeli troops that were attacking people returning to their village. There were so many injured people, and I witnessed how he rescued people firsthand. The next day, I was shot, and Hadi was the one who got me to safety. The systemic targeting of medical workers like Hadi is meant to scare people and push them away from the south, so they can continue making it unlivable.
5: Israeli attacks have displaced more than 1.2 million Lebanese since March 2nd, and despite a ceasefire that went into effect in mid-April, attacks have only increased. Something Ali Safiuddin says he has grown accustomed to. His daughter was killed in an Israeli strike during the 2006 war.
8: International humanitarian law is clear. Medical personnel and first responders like the Lebanese civil defense must be protected in armed conflict. But on this front line, the question isn't whether another strike is coming. It's how many people will be left to answer the calls for help when it does. Obaid Hito, Al Jazeera, Tyre, Lebanon.
0: To Syria now, where the trial of the first senior official from the former Assad regime is underway. Atef Najib is facing charges of crimes against the Syrian people. The U.S. sanctioned Najib in 2011, accusing him of involvement in human rights abuses in Syria. The case is seen as a step on the long road to justice for Assad's victims. Now, Najib was a powerful figure who was the head of security in Daraa province and had ties to the Assad family. He's accused of overseeing a violent crackdown on protesters during the 2011 uprising. That unrest began after Najib ordered the arrest and torture of several teenagers for writing anti-government graffiti. Heidi Pett has more from Damascus as Syria's long-awaited process of transitional justice is just beginning to take shape.
9: Behind me is the Palace of Justice in Damascus, where today the wheels of transitional justice in Syria began to turn. This was the second hearing for Atef Najib, a cousin of Bashar al-Assad and also the head of political security in Daraa, the city that is often referred to as the cradle of the Syrian revolution. It was the detention of a group of teenage boys there and the subsequent protests, which were brutally suppressed, that lit the flame of the revolution countrywide. Now, Atef Najib is accused of playing a central role in the repression of those protests. And inside the court today, the charges were read out, including torture leading to death, the detention of minors, the suppression of protests using excessive force, the use of detention to suppress protests. But what is significant is that they were read out under a combination of both Syrian national and international law, which creates the possibility for him to be tried for crimes against humanity, lending the systemic nature of these crimes some credence. Now, with me today is Nuha Al-Masri. Nuha, please join me here. Tell me a little bit about your role here in the proceedings today and how you feel about what happened inside that courtroom.
10: Today, I am appearing before the criminal court in Damascus in the case concerning the trial of figures from the former regime, including Atif Najib. I'm appearing as a representative of the prosecution and also as a personal plaintiff in my capacity as the sister of someone who was killed at the beginning of the revolution in Deraa in 2011. Of course, we are very pleased, especially regarding the smooth progress of the trial proceedings. We are optimistic because after the indictment was read, we learned that the trial would be conducted in accordance with international humanitarian law. Therefore, these are crimes with no statute of limitations.
9: The trial will continue, including the trials in absentia of Bashar al-Assad and others from the former regime. Heidi Pett, Al Jazeera, Damascus, Syria.
0: A cruise ship that's attracted global attention after a hantavirus outbreak on board is evacuating passengers after weeks traveling across the Atlantic. The passengers, representing different nationalities, are going back to their home countries for monitoring, although none are showing symptoms. After the ship left Argentina last month, three people aboard died from the rare respiratory disease. Now, the head of the World Health Organization is in Tenerife to help oversee the evacuation operation and ease the fears of local residents. He says the risk to the wider public remains low.
11: And coming to your question, we have been repeating the same question, the same answer many times. This is not another COVID. And the risk to the public is low. So they shouldn't be scared and they shouldn't panic.
0: Now, hantavirus is a rodent-borne virus that can spread through the air or contaminated surfaces. Health officials warn it can cause severe, sometimes life-threatening illness. It's a rare disease typically caused by exposure to waste from infected rodents. Humans often become infected when they inhale particles from dried rodent droppings. But people can also be infected from contaminated objects. In rare cases, they can also pass it on to another person through close contact. Now, at first, hantavirus can feel like the flu, with patients suffering from fatigue, fever, chills, and aches. But over time, the virus damages the heart, lungs, or kidneys, and patients can suffer severe shortness of breath, organ failure, and death. There is no specific treatment or vaccine for hantavirus. Patients can be treated only for specific symptoms. Annalise Wilder-Smith is an honorary professor of emerging infectious diseases at the London School of Hygiene and Tropical Medicine. She says the risk to the public is very low from hantavirus.
12: Sure. So there's what we call a staggered disembarkation. In smaller groups, they will disembark. And then, for example, the Spanish nationalities will remain in the country and other nationalities will be transported mainly by airplane to their countries of origin. Every person is tested and is registered and will be monitored afterwards. And all of these persons will be isolated. So indeed, the Andes strain is the only strain of the various hantaviruses that can be rarely also transmitted from human to human. Typically, it is from rodent droppings, rodent saliva. Now, the transmissibility, that means the ability to easily pass from person to person, though, is even for the Andes strain relatively limited. So casual contact alone will not cause further transmission. It is really close and prolonged contact. And because the cruise ship had all these factors, close and prolonged contact, that enabled this outbreak to fester on that cruise ship. And we would not see this in the community at large. That said, we need to take this as a public health threat, and we need to follow each single case, because what we now want to avoid is further clusters. So bottom line, there's no pandemic threat, but there's still a possibility of some ongoing clusters, smaller clusters.
0: Well, a chess club in Gaza City is trying to provide the war-torn population with a safe and calm space for people of all backgrounds to compete. The club was founded by a certified player, 19-year-old Ragad Adas, who says it was difficult to set up the club due to lack of imported chess boards.
13: Chess doesn't define you by gender or age. It unites you as a mind. In the end, two people are dueling with their minds, not based on who they are or any other form of discrimination. I want to make my voice heard as a woman, to be a role model, or let's say an example, for other women to make decisions about their lives and break free from the patriarchal power we experience in society.
14: Honestly, getting a board was initially difficult, but for me, as a long-time chess player, I used to move the board with me during displacement from one place to another. Sometimes we would lose pieces, so we would replace them with stones or other things.
0: South Korea's national dish is under threat. It now imports more kimchi than it exports. More restaurants are buying cheaper Chinese-made versions. Barnaby Lo reports now from Seoul.
15: If you've ever been to a Korean restaurant, you know how much they serve even before you order. There are dozens of side dishes called banchan, from fish cake to eggs, and probably the most famous, kimchi, fermented vegetables seasoned with spices. I'm at a restaurant in Seoul where, yes, kimchi is free of charge. By the way, that's true for all Korean restaurants. But that's also one reason business owners are sourcing less from local producers and buying more of cheaper Chinese versions.
16: If I come to a hanjeoktik place that serves Korean food and I'm served kimchi that is made in China, yeah, it does kind of feel like it's unfair.
15: And this is why it makes sense from a business perspective. Domestic manufacturers sell at an average of around $2.50 per kilogram. That's more than double the price of imported kimchi, mostly from China, which costs just over a dollar per kilogram. Traditional kimchi makers say it's not only a financial loss. While there are classes to teach visitors like me how to prepare the quintessential Korean dish, they're worried about the cultural loss, losing something that's represented their country for centuries.
17: There is a long history behind kimchi. For Koreans, it remains a beloved food that should continue to be preserved and valued.
15: On top of competition, farmers are battling rising temperatures. Harvest season just ended, but empty fields like this, researchers say, could be widespread by 2090 if climate-resistant varieties of cabbage, the main ingredient in kimchi, aren't planted at scale.
6: Because it rains so often, there have been many cases of disease. Once that happens, cabbages can't survive. Either the quality is bad, or they start to rot just a few days after planting.
15: For now, some local governments are promoting Korean kimchi by providing restaurants with subsidies so they can buy and serve local. Barnaby Lo, Al Jazeera, Seoul.
0: All right, that is it from me, Scott McLean. But the news continues on Al Jazeera with my colleague Tom McRae, who picks up in less than 30 minutes from now after the Listening Post.
18: Come in, sit down. This is a masterclass in how to be a colonizer.
19: Portugal did not have a large manpower. It wasn't like most empires.
20: They developed a creative system that played to their strengths.
18: Take a look inside the colonial playbook.
19: Empire works best when you can gain commercial benefit without having to put troops on the ground.
18: Al Jazeera Untangles, Episode 4, Portugal, Ports and Profits.
21: One of the prices Donald Trump has been paying for his war on Iran is in his popularity. The polls say it is tanking, and Tucker Carlson may be accelerating that decline. The former Fox News anchor is in podcast land, criticizing Trump and exposing divisions in the Republican ranks. Allegations of anti-Semitism are rife in Britain, including against the only Jewish leader of a political party there. And from the fringes to the mainstream. The settler voice is pushing for a greater Israel. For anyone trying to figure out which way the political winds are blowing in the USA, podcasts are a pretty good place to start. They can be leading-edge indicators of what is to come. In recent months, longtime Donald Trump supporter Tucker Carlson has pivoted away from the president on some key issues and is getting huge viewing numbers online. Carlson spent most of his career working at America's biggest news networks, culminating in a stint at Fox News, where his commentary was widely criticized as being inflammatory and divisive. But in 2023, Fox cut Carlson loose right after the network paid big money to settle a lawsuit over false claims that the 2020 election had been stolen from Trump, allegations that Carlson amplified on Fox's air while dismissing them in private. Now Carlson has turned on Trump on certain issues, questioning the U.S.'s relationship with Israel, opposing its war on Iran, and focusing on the economic cost of that for Americans. The enormous audiences he is now attracting have triggered speculation that one day Tucker Carlson could try to ride his new popularity all the way to the White House.
1: So how's your Iran war been so far? You enjoying the Iran war?
21: Say what you will about Tucker Carlson and his troublesome history, but there is no denying that he has emerged as one of the leading critics of America's war on Iran.
1: For most, it is a disaster, a true disaster, not just for the thousands who've already been killed or the dozen countries that have been bombed.
21: Long a sycophantic supporter of Donald Trump, Carlson detached himself from the president last month after Trump threatened Iran with war crimes in a post laced with profanity.
1: You cannot support that. That is evil.
21: This past Wednesday, Carlson dropped this interview on his podcast with Congressman Thomas Massie. Massie, like Carlson, is an outlier, a Republican who can no longer defend Trump, this war, and what it is costing Americans.
2: When I endorsed him, I thought we wouldn't have a new war.
22: Tucker Carlson's political evolution, especially as it pertains to foreign policy, started years ago and has culminated in this major disagreement that he has with President Trump's decision to enter this war against Iran at the behest of Israel. And prior to this war getting started, Carlson really took many efforts to try to warn President Trump, understanding that it would be carried out at the detriment of the American people.
1: Already, you are seeing a massive human cost, not well reported in American media, to a relatively small spike in global oil prices.
23: The observation that economics is the overarching issue for Americans is simply true. Americans are not that interested in the goings-on of other places to predict the outcome of a presidential election. The closest thing you have to an ironclad rule of nature is that if Brent oil is above $100 a barrel, the incumbent is going to lose. And if it's under $100 a barrel, the incumbent is going to win. When Carlson says that the economy is the supreme measure in American politics, that is simply recognition of empirical fact.
21: According to the viewing numbers released by his podcast team, Tucker Carlson has found significantly bigger audiences online by unhitching his wagon from the president's and criticizing the Iran war to a greater degree than many Democrats do. It is a partial reinvention of himself, which also has Carlson engaging with more voices that he has criticized, primarily podcasters, notably including at the New York Times. After years of antagonizing the Times and calling mainstream news outlets tools of the ruling class and corrupt elites, Carlson agreed to do an extended interview with the paper.
24: Tucker Carlson.
1: Thanks for having me.
21: Carefully calibrating his words, he nonetheless went after the Times for its persistent support of Israel and the contention that Israel keeps dragging Donald Trump and the U.S. into wars overseas.
1: I'm sorry. Credit card debt is a much bigger problem than Hezbollah will ever be. So stop with this. Stop with the brainwashing.
24: The New York Times is still the paper of record in the United States. And so if you want a big audience, yeah, you want to do an interview in the Times. Tucker Carlson is very confident in moving into spaces that are politically hostile to him because he's smarter than the average bear. You gotta give him credit for his ability to grow the huge audience that he did at Fox News and to continue to grow it in this new

0: asking questions about Israel's motives.
1: There is an enormous sensitivity around Israel being the homeland of the Jewish people and the attempt to delegitimize that.
0: And what she did, in effect, was provide credibility to the very argument that people like Tucker Carlson has been making against legacy media here in the United States.
2: I'm really concerned that the Prime Minister of Israel and his many cheerleaders in American media, including at the New York Times, if I can say, pushed the U.S. government into a war that hurts the United States.
3: Why does Tucker Carlson sit down with the New York Times? Because Tucker Carlson is a creature of American corporate media who will sell anyone and everything to stay relevant and to stay in front of the cameras. So now that he has broken off from Donald Trump, he realizes, okay, there's a new lane. Let me go back to the very same outlet that I have spent the past 10 years mocking, ridiculing, and let me ingratiate myself with some liberals, some mainstream voters, some disaffected voters.
4: Not the kind of voters who would have watched Tucker Carlson during his Fox News days. Had they tuned in, they would have seen him criticize the number and the kind of immigrants coming to the U.S.
5: Even if it makes our own country poorer and dirtier and more divided.
4: At the height of COVID, he repeatedly attacked the scientific community for the measures it imposed to contain the pandemic.
6: Many schools that do plan to reopen will do so under a series of restrictions that have no basis of any kind in science.
4: Then there was the story that cost Carlson his job. He repeatedly said that the 2020 election had been stolen from Donald Trump. He insisted that the voting machines used to count ballots had been rigged.
5: The 2020 presidential election was not fair. No honest person would claim that it was fair.
4: While he privately texted colleagues saying those allegations were nonsense. One of the companies providing those voting machines, Dominion, sued Fox News for defamation, and the claims of rigged machines were debunked. The lawsuit cost the network almost $800 million. Such a well-documented and litigated track record of disturbing and misleading content sticks with liberal Americans, who take the idea that Tucker Carlson is a changed man with a shovelful of salt.
3: Of course, it reveals him to be completely duplicitous, a man without conviction, a man who's willing to just take off a mask and replace another mask. Tucker Carlson, privately, in his WhatsApp chats, thought Donald Trump was what? An idiot. Couldn't stand him. Hated him. But as soon as the cameras rolled, what did he do? Sat there and was a cheerleader for Donald Trump.
5: His understanding of world affairs is so much more nuanced and sophisticated and pro-American than the moronic neocons currently in charge.
0: I certainly do think it damages his credibility. How Tucker Carlson very much fed into this narrative that the 2020 election was stolen from President Trump when it wasn't. And then you see those text messages he was sending to his own producers. Those text messages were leaked as part of the Dominion lawsuit against Fox News. For many, they are hesitant to trust anything that Tucker says because of those moments in the past that he really hasn't addressed or cleared up publicly.
7: The Dominion voting machine episode is in large part a skeleton key towards understanding what Tucker's project is now. It's clear that he is creating this air of transparency. What you see is what you get. He is actually saying what he thinks without bowing to any particular interest or editorial line. So to some degree, this is not a discrediting history. This is a history that makes you understand why he's pursuing the public image that he's pursuing now.
4: We sent Tucker Carlson's team questions for this story, offering it a right of reply. By the time of broadcast, we had not received a response. One final point. In examining Carlson's words and theorizing over what his endgame really is, journalists have not ruled out political ambition, that Carlson may be positioning himself as the new face and voice of the Republican Party, the heir to Donald Trump. Someone who can convince those in the MAGA movement, which has become so divided over Trump's wars, that MAGA can be great again.
7: I think that Carlson is certainly interested in running for president. Whether he will or not remains to be seen. I think that starting with a big

0: flashy interview in the New York Times is probably a good step if that is what he has in mind.
1: It's hard to imagine that Tucker Carlson hasn't at least considered it. Regardless of whether or not he runs, he is clearing the lane for the MAGA movement to transition from Donald Trump. Whether he's doing so to create a lane for himself or for someone else, it seems very obvious to me that that's what he's doing.
2: Do you trust a man like that? Do you trust him now that he says that he's a man redeemed and a man who's changed? I don't, but then again, I live in the United States of Amnesia, and I look forward to Tucker Carlson most likely running for president in 2032.
3: In Britain, days after a knife attack in North London left two Jewish men in hospital, much of the country's mainstream media and political class settled on a narrative. Anti-genocide marches are to blame. Most of the protesters are anti-Semitic. And the only Jewish leader in British politics is part of the problem. Meenakshi Ravi is here with more.
4: Britain has seen a rise in violence against Jews, from an attack on a Manchester synagogue late last year to arson attacks on Jewish ambulances and the stabbing of two men in North London in late April. Media coverage has, more often than not, heightened tensions. Anti-Semitism is a real issue in Britain, but its coverage is often disproportionate, especially when compared to the relative lack of attention paid to anti-Muslim incidents, which are also widespread. One figure attracting particularly sharp scrutiny is Zach Polanski, the leader of the Greens.
5: Zach Polanski, shamefully, has turned himself into probably British politics' foremost mouthpiece for anti-Semitism.
4: Polanski, the only Jewish leader in British politics, is an outspoken critic of Israel's war in Gaza and has taken part in protest marches. Those marches and the people attending them have been widely vilified by politicians and sections of the media.
6: If you stand alongside people who say globalize the intifada, you are calling for terrorism against Jews.
4: Polanski has repeatedly rejected claims that pro-Palestinian or anti-war protests are hate marches, driving a rise in anti-Semitism. Some of the criticism directed at him has veered into anti-Semitic tropes. A columnist at the Times described Polanski as a Trojan horse for a dangerous Palestinianism. The same paper published a cartoon depicting him with a hooked nose, one of several such caricatures printed in The Telegraph, The Sun and The Daily Mail. At a time when the British state is being pushed to be honest about the extent of its support for Israel, and when British society is seeing a growing gap between public opinion and the government's approach.
3: Thanks, Meena. Israel's settler movement is no longer on the fringes of society there. It has gradually been rising in its power over key Israeli institutions, in government, the military, in the media. It is in the ascent, gaining more influence over policy and debate that is fueling Israel's endless wars and occupations across the Middle East. For the settlers, this is an historic moment. They see Israel vanquishing its enemies and re-engineering the region through brute force. The push to settle new territories taps into a concept that has biblical connotations: Greater Israel. Media discussions about a Greater Israel never used to be in the mainstream, but have grown much more common, and more settler voices are being platformed, becoming fixtures in Israeli media coverage. The Listening Post's Tarek Nafa now on the normalization of the idea of a Greater Israel.
7: You have a movement of people who are actively pushing for the expansions of Israel's boundaries. A deep web of different settler movements that are working together on an idea that Israel should be much larger than it currently is.
8: Every day we see support for the concept of a Greater Israel. Last August, Netanyahu stated that he's very much connected to the idea of Greater Israel. That would have been unfathomable just a few years ago. It's becoming more and more mainstream and more normalized.
9: As Israeli forces have rampaged through Gaza, the West Bank, Syria, and Lebanon, a once fringe settler fantasy, the idea that Israel should be larger, greater, has never been more prevalent.

0: The concept of a greater Israel has deep roots. The father of modern Zionism, Theodor Herzl, advocated for a future Israel that would stretch from the Brook of Egypt to the Euphrates. The influential Zionist thinker, Zeev Jabotinsky, wrote the song East Bank of the Jordan River in 1929. It remains popular in the Greater Israel movement. The idea is anchored in a religious prophecy that views the land between the Euphrates River and the Mediterranean Sea as promised to the Jewish people.
1: People can sometimes get carried away with thinking that, you know, this biblical map of Greater Israel is in fact a blueprint for Israeli takeover of the entire region. What's really happening is more simple than that. What the concept of Greater Israel does in Zionist political thinking is that it strengthens and emphasizes the idea that Israel's current borders are not fixed and are not destined to remain as they are, and that Israel has a right to expand those borders kind of as and when it chooses.
2: One of the main mottos of Gush Emunim, of the bloc of settlers fighting for Greater Israel historically, is this idea of Nachel Belevavot, which literally means in Hebrew, to settle the hearts. And the idea is that it's not enough to only settle the land. We also need a plan to settle the hearts and the minds of the people, to convince them of this project. And that's one of the things that the settler movement has been most successful in over the course of the past decades, is really a PR campaign selling this idea that settlements bring security.
0: Following the October 7 attacks in 2023, Israel's settler movement saw an historic opportunity to push their agenda forward. Chief among them, Nachala, led by veteran settler activist Daniela Wise, a frequent commentator on Israeli television and supporter of Greater Israel. Wise is one of a constellation of voices who are mainstreaming ideas about conquering lands far beyond Israel's borders. They include the ultra-right organization Uri Tzafon, whose motto is occupation, expulsion, settlement.
2: I first started tracking Uri Tzafon in the spring of 2024, which was very soon after they were founded. And in the recent period of time, we've seen a tremendous uptick in their support. The beginning of March, again and again, there were mainstream Israeli media personalities who started talking about the idea that the Litani River in southern Lebanon had to be Israel's new northern border, and that it had to be ethnically cleansed of its Lebanese inhabitants, the villages had to be destroyed. Until at the end of March, the defense minister, Israel Katz, made an announcement that Israel would control up to the Litani River, and hundreds of thousands of Lebanese people would not be able to return to their homes. The media becomes a policy. Next time there's a war with Lebanon, they'll be one step closer. The Litani River has become a sort of common sense idea. And so as much as I would like to dismiss a movement like Uri Tzafon, it would be foolhardy to think that it's a project that doesn't have any future.
1: We saw the same happen with Gaza. You know, in the weeks after October 7th, we heard, you know, increasingly bombastic statements by prominent figures in the Israeli media on the big TV networks. Which includes the kind of far-right Channel 14, but also the more mainstream Channel 12 and 13, and the public broadcaster, Kan. These TV stations are hugely popular in Israel. Millions of people watch them every day. And the fact that these statements become normal really gives rise to them becoming normalized, becoming popular among the Israeli society.
0: As Palestinians are experiencing in the occupied West Bank, Israeli settlers are violent, dangerous, and operate with impunity. But on the Israeli airwaves, they're given the kid gloves treatment. Too often, voices once considered extremist, even by Israeli standards, are being positioned as authorities on the country's security.
2: We see a consistent trend that settlers and other people deeply involved in the settler movement, the Greater Israel movement, are brought onto Israeli TV and other media platforms to speak as experts on security. Part of that is the ways that settlers have become military actors in the West Bank. There's a sort of just assumption that their logic that settlements bring security is the correct one. And we see empirically that that's not true, that settlements and the quest for Greater Israel and a kind of constant eternal warfare and expansion is not something that has made Israelis safer, certainly, of course, has not made anyone else in the region safer, has brought tragic genocidal consequences.
0: Having perpetrated what rights groups widely consider to be a genocide in Gaza, then invaded and occupied new territory in Lebanon and Syria, Israel has grown accustomed to the freedom to operate as it pleases in the region. A maximalist plan to recreate biblical Israel is not a mainstream idea in the country, but some version of a greater Israel increasingly is. And because it has entered the mainstream, the settlers have already widened the horizon of what is possible.
1: This kind of rhetoric that we see today on the Israeli media is the logical outcome of decades of rhetoric that dehumanizes Palestinians and dehumanizes Arabs more generally. I don't think you can say a majority of Israeli society supports settling Gaza, settling Lebanon. Those positions are still pretty divisive within Israeli society. But what you can say is that a majority of Israeli society would not put up a fight if that happened. Israel wants total freedom of action across the Middle East. Over the last 2.5 years, it's largely been achieving that. The concept of Greater Israel, this is what it's about. It's about total Israeli domination over the entire region.
3: And finally, this past week, the 2026 Pulitzer Prize for breaking news photography has been awarded to a Palestinian, Saher Al-Ghora, for his coverage of the humanitarian catastrophe in Gaza. Al-Ghora's images, published by the New York Times, document starvation, displacement, and daily life under Israeli bombardment. The backlash was not long in coming. A self-described media watchdog organization that calls itself Honest Reporting, a group that targets what it calls anti-Israel bias, accused Al-Ghora of staging scenes and advancing what it called a manufactured famine narrative. But if Al-Ghora's work is to be questioned, then so should the reporting of news agencies like Reuters and the Associated Press, whose photojournalists have documented the same genocide against Gaza. The narrative that's really being advanced here is by groups like Honest Reporting and the misleading work that it does, starting with its name.
4: The ripple effects of the war in the Middle East are reaching kitchens thousands of kilometers away in Brazil, especially in favelas or slums.
5: And here, every cent counts. That's why many families are now rethinking the way they cook to save on gas.
4: Mônica Rodrigues teaches people how to make the most of every scrap of food.
6: We may have to go back to using charcoal and firewood.
4: Her neighbor has another solution, installing solar panels. But not everyone can afford them. This community kitchen serves up to 1,000 meals a day to those in need.
7: The U.S. arms industry, the largest and most powerful on Earth.
8: They're not just making the weapons. They are creating a narrative with their dollars. That narrative is in the halls of Congress through lobbying.
7: Business of War reveals how these corporations use their wealth to buy influence in American politics.
9: Considering you've had hundreds of thousands of dollars of donations from military companies, do you not see that as a conflict of interest?
7: The Trillion Dollar War Machine, Episode 1 of Business of War, on Al Jazeera.
10: On Counting the Cost, fuel queues and blackouts, Asia is facing a new energy crunch. Up to $300 billion in economic output could be wiped out. So how are Asian nations coping with the fallout from the Iran conflict? And who pays the price when vulnerable countries are already stretched? Counting the Cost on Al Jazeera.

0: Hello, I'm Tom McRae. This is the NewsHour live from Doha. Coming up in the next 60 minutes, Iran responds to US President Donald Trump's proposal to bring an end to the conflict. The document is with Pakistani mediators. Despite the diplomacy, drones have been intercepted over the Gulf, and Iran's Revolutionary Guard says it's ready for confrontation. Israel kills two more medical workers in southern Lebanon. Rights groups say it's part of a pattern of targeted attacks. And passengers leave a cruise ship hit by a Hunter virus outbreak. Chartered flights are taking them from Tenerife to their home countries. The Iranian government has sent Pakistani mediators a highly anticipated response to Washington's proposal to end the conflict. At this stage, the plan is focused only on ending the war and ensuring maritime security in the Strait of Hormuz. Now, it comes as Gulf states report new attacks. Kuwait and the United Arab Emirates say they detected several drones in their airspace. And Qatar says a commercial cargo ship was targeted by a drone in its territorial waters. Now, Iran's military has also issued a new warning to the US and Israel, saying if aggression resumes, it will be ready.
1: If the enemy once again becomes afflicted with a miscalculation and resorts to aggression against our country, they will certainly face other surprising options. These options, in addition to being the determination and will of our colleagues and comrades in the armed forces, will use more advanced equipment and new methods of war, and perhaps most importantly of all, new arenas of war, meaning that the war will enter an arena that the enemy did not predict.
0: We have correspondents covering all of these latest developments from Islamabad, Tehran, as well as Washington, D.C., and that's where we're going to go first to Iran's capital. Al-Maghdad Al-Rahaid is live for us there. And obviously, while Iran says it is ready for a return to war, it's also saying it's ready for to find a diplomatic solution here too. What else do we know about Iran's response to the U.S. proposal?
2: Well, Tom, officially, Iranian officials right now are very cautious about that response, about the actual contents on that reply to the United States officials. But at the same time, we are seeing them repeat the same stance, the same position about their readiness, about their how they think to end this war, how to reach agreement to end this war. And according to Iranian news agency and Tasnim news agency, they are right now focusing, Iranian officials focusing on reaching an end to this war and also about the security on maritime. And this pattern fits well with what we have been hearing over the past few days about the 14-point plan proposal about how to reach fully end to this war permanently on all fronts, including Lebanon. And also, they are setting a very firm about their red lines, about their new reality on the Strait of Hormuz. The most important things are they are phasing the approach to how end this war. After that, they can speak about the most critical issue like nuclear fire.
0: Okay, thanks so much. We're going to go to Kamal Haider, who is in Islamabad for us. And any word from the mediators there?
3: Yes, indeed. The Pakistani Prime Minister Shehbaz Sharif has confirmed that they have received the Iranian response to the U.S. proposal. The Pakistanis will now be intimating the United States with those Iranian proposals. It's a highly guarded secret. No details have been divulged. But this particular response was expected on Friday, according to the Americans. They were waiting for the response. The Iranians said that it would be on their timeline. So that response has now finally come, and Islamabad has acknowledged it. And it will be important to see what response now comes from the United States. Most people here will tell you that the ball is now in Washington's court. However, serious differences remain between the two, and it will be important to see whether either side is willing to offer some flexibility in order to ensure that those talks take place and that a settlement is reached.
0: OK, thank you so much, Kamal. Kamal Haider for us there in Islamabad. We're going to go to Rosalind Jordan now. She is in Washington, D.C. for us. And, Ros, the U.S., as we heard there, as well as the mediators, have been waiting for this response for days now. Have we heard anything from officials in Washington?
4: There has not been an official response yet from the Trump administration as this news is just becoming known, perhaps in the last 30 to 40 minutes. So it's perhaps a bit early for any official Trump administration reaction. That said, there have been indirect talks and interventions with interlocutors, the vice president and the secretary of state, separately speaking with Qatar's foreign minister in recent days about efforts to try to turn this ceasefire, which has been going on for just about a month, turning it into a permanent end to the war. But there still have been the roadblocks, as it were, the U.S. naval blockade of Iranian ports, Iran's refusal to allow free vessel traffic through the Strait of Hormuz unless and until these vessels accept Iranian requirements. And so with that situation still very much a matter of contention between the two countries, it's not clear how quickly something that is a ceasefire can be turned into a permanent end to the war. But perhaps the most significant part is that U.S. officials are still communicating indirectly with their Iranian counterparts via the Pakistanis, via the Qataris, the Egyptians, the Jordanians, and other nations in the region to try to prevent an all-out return to war, even though U.S. forces still remain in the region and are prepared to go back to war if that is what the U.S. President Donald Trump decides needs to happen in order to break up this situation.
0: OK, thank you so much, Rosalind, for all of that. Rosalind Jordan for us in Washington, D.C. I'm going to head back to Tehran now and speak to Al-Maghdad Al-Rahid. And the Americans have made several suggestions that the Iranian leadership is somewhat divided or disjointed. But now we have this meeting between the head of the Iranian armed forces who met with the supreme leader. Can you just explain the significance of that meeting?
2: Well, actually, this publicly announced meeting is significant practically, operationally, and politically. Practically, the head of Iranian armed forces in central headquarters met with the supreme leader, the highly ranked official here in the country, and was presenting a full detailed about the readiness of the army, including the besieged, including the IRGC, the Ministry of Defense, the broader forces, and also the army. So this operationally, the message here, operationally, that they are fully prepared for any escalation. And politically, it's much more important than the operational signals, because we do know that in the past few days, the American officials, including Donald Trump, saying that they are divided in or in unity here in Iran, especially when it's come to the supreme leader, the speculation about he's alive or not. And also there is a fragmentation internally in the cabinet here in Tehran. So the symbolism of this meeting is to signal that we are united, we are ready, we are in terms of presidency, parliament, diplomacy, and the timing of this meeting is very important also.
0: Indeed it is. Thank you so much. We'll leave it there for the moment. That is Al-Maghdad Al-Rahid for us there in Tehran. Let's look at the US proposal that Iran has just responded to. It reportedly focuses first on ending the war, followed by negotiations to end hostilities and address all outstanding issues. Now, those issues include shipping through the Strait of Hormuz, Iran's nuclear program, armed groups linked to Tehran, and Western sanctions imposed on Iran since 1979. There are also reports that maritime traffic will continue through the strait during the negotiations. Well, we're going to bring in all our guests now to discuss the latest developments. Here in Doha, I'm joined by Sultan Barakat, Professor of Public Policy at Hamad bin Khalifa University. We also have retired US General Mark Kimmett, who's also a former Assistant Secretary of State for Political and Military Affairs. And in Tehran is Mohammed Islami. He is a research fellow in Middle East and North African Studies at Tehran University. Thank you so much for being with us. Looking forward to this discussion very much. Mohammed, if I can begin with you. Iran's finally sent its response to the US proposal to end the war. It's with Pakistani mediators at the moment. Basically, what we understand, the negotiations will focus on ending the war in the region. But from an Iranian point of view, what does that actually look like right now?
5: Thank you so much for having me. Ending the war in the region means that the Americans and the Israelis should ensure the Iranians that this situation, which is not ceasefire, which is a pause in a military conflict, will be over. Because one of the most important things for the Iranians is the deterrence. The Iranians' first objective in the war is deterrence. And so right now, it is the Americans that it is their responsibility to ensure that for Iranians that they will not target Iranians and they will not ignite a new regional crisis, a new regional confrontation, which is starts from Lebanon until to the Strait of Hormuz, which is very important for the Iranians and also for the global market. Right now, the global market is bleeding because of the American naval blockade, and this is a very crucial moment for all the countries.
0: Okay. General, if I can bring you in here, a critical moment for all the countries, obviously. We haven't heard anything from Washington, D.C., because it is very early on a Sunday morning there, and they probably might not have even received it yet if it's with Pakistani mediators. What do you expect to happen from this point on, and how much hope do you hold out that we are getting a little bit closer to a potential agreement?
6: Well, first of all, it's important to understand that nobody has seen the proposal at this point but the Iranians. It would seem that the proposal, from the information we've received, is even more hard line than the original 14-point plan that demanded an end to the war, maintain an understanding of the new security architecture for the Strait of Hormuz, and no discussion at all about nuclear weapons. If that is the case, I'm afraid that Washington will not receive that in a positive manner.
0: They'll just outright refuse. Sultan, where do you think things stand at this point in time? Do you think that if that is what is included, and only what is included, in Iran's response, that it won't be good enough to get them any closer to an agreement?
7: I think I'd be very surprised if they were to respond in this way. I think that what they will probably do is to try and phase it out. So they may not be talking about an end to the war, but they will accept a reduction of hostilities, a form of ceasefire for now. They will talk about and propose potentially the reopening of the Hormuz Strait, but with some kind of regulation. This regulation may be even proposed as a joint regulation between Iran and the United States in order to ensure that no hostile actions are permitted to cross the Gulf. I think they will also put a lot of emphasis on the humanitarian exchange. The Iranians need a little bit of sanction relief immediately. Mm-hmm. And they have, over the last few days, been hearing the agenda around the humanitarian goods that are stuck in the Gulf, the sailors, etc. So maybe they will be trying to trade on that front as well, to say, well, look, we will do this, but you need to allow us some space here. I think the most difficult is the issue of Lebanon still, and the nuclear. The nuclear will most likely be postponed, at least for

0: maybe another 30 days or so. But Lebanon...
1: It's part of that phased approach that you were talking about.
0: Yes, to try and convince the Americans this is something that we are serious about it. We are considering all sorts of options. We've been speaking to our supreme leader. We are willing to walk in that direction, but we need time. The critical issue is really Lebanon. You know, to what extent the Americans are able to control Israel to genuinely observe a ceasefire in Lebanon.
1: And, of course, this response from Iran comes on the same day that Kuwait, the UAE, reported attempted drone strikes. Qatar says a commercial ship was hit in its waters by a drone. Mohammed, what message was that intended to send to the GCC countries as well as the United States, and the significant timing of it, a lot of those coming just hours before it submitted its response?
2: First of all, I should say that when the Fojaeh report was attacked, the first scenario was that Iranians have attacked the UAE. But after that, the Iranian IRGC stated that, declared that they didn't attack UAE. I didn't want to go to the details, but I should say that one or more countries around Persian Gulf has requested Iran to attack UAE. Not because of the war between Iran and Israel and war between Iran and United States, but because of some different point of views regarding the future of the Persian Gulf between the GCC countries, which is very important. Iran didn't accept that request, but it is a very important point regarding the future of the Persian Gulf. Regarding the sanctions relief, I should say that right now the American position regarding this is a very, very fragile position, because the history of the sanctions relief is a history of broken promises by JCPOA, and after that, when we go to the details of assets released by the Americans, this is another example of broken promises. So right now, while the Americans are requesting some kind of irreversible actions by the Iranians, they cannot offer some kind of the same irreversible actions in terms of sanctions relief, which is a very important obstacle in these negotiations.
1: Okay. General, if I can come back to you. Obviously, we know that Iran wants some sort of control of the traffic through the Strait of Hormuz. How does the US work its way around or through that major issue, do you think?
3: Well, first of all, in terms of what we have heard regarding this plan, I certainly hope it is the one that you have heard and not the one that I've heard, because the one I've heard is very antagonistic and probably will bring the region back to war. Regarding the Strait of Hormuz, it's not really up to the United States to have an agreement with Iran about it. That's international waterways, and it's up to the United Nations and the nations of the world to have that discussion with Iran. And it's important to note that there has been no country, no institution, or no international organization that has acknowledged or respects the right of Iran to establish a new architecture over the Strait of Hormuz. And why? Because what? The next one is Morocco establishing a control over the Strait of Gibraltar, Indonesia over the Straits of Malacca. That's not going to happen. So I don't think that Iran will receive any support from the world in this new security architecture they're demanding.
1: At the same time, the Strait of Hormuz was open before any of this started. So, Sultan, do you think, obviously, Donald Trump has a responsibility to ensure that at the end of all of this, that it does remain open and free? And we saw that the Qatari Prime Minister met with the US Secretary of State, Marco Rubio. That will be one of the key messages he no doubt delivered too.
0: Well, I think any American president would have probably thought in that way, taking the legal aspect into consideration. I don't think Trump does. I mean, Trump was about to take Panama, you know, and control it entirely and make it under his own regulation. So
3: a canal that was built by America, by the way. Not Panama,
0: still,
3: but Panama
0: since
3: Canal.
0: Then, it has come under the international regulation. It is governed by international law. It's not exactly an American territory. So I don't think he does his calculation based on law, and he doesn't really give a lot of attention to what the UN is capable of doing or not. I think he has reached a stage where he would like the Hormuz Strait to be open, But at the same time, he is too proud to accept the conditions that the Iranians are placing on him at the moment. The United States is fast approaching the summer. The football games are about to start. There are a lot of issues around the world. The last thing I think he would want on his mind is a war, a continuous open war with Iran.
1: I want to bring everyone's attention to what the Iranian president, Masoud Pezeshkian, has posted recently on X, saying the Iranian people will never bow their heads before the enemy, and if talk of dialogue or negotiation arises, it does not mean surrender or retreat. Rather, the goal is to uphold the rights of the Iranian nation and to defend national interests with resolute strength. Mohammed, on that point, is that a message really to the Iranian people? And what is it in response to? What would have prompted him to write that?
2: Right now, you know that after the war, there is a rally around the flag in Iran. And most of the people, most of the population, didn't want the war to be stopped. They want the war to continue to the time that the Americans leave the region. So right now, there is some kind of debate in Iran if these negotiations with the Americans means that kind of surrender or not. And the President Pezeshkian wanted to assure that this is not a kind of surrender. So considering the request by the people, right now the IRGC and you know that their commander met with the new supreme leader of Iran. They think that, I agree with General Mark Kemet, that right now the most probable scenario is the war to be continued. And right now the Iranians are waiting for the situation and then considering the situation in the Persian Gulf and in the Strait of Hormuz. And you know that the Americans couldn't open the Strait of Hormuz by declaring this naval blockade. Right now, the so-called American allies are paying the price for their miscalculations and for their fault decisions in this war.
1: OK, I also want to bring people's attention to what Qatar's Prime Minister Mohammed bin Abdulrahman Al Thani said earlier. He held a phone call with Iran's Foreign Minister Abbas Araghchi. And speaking about the call, Qatar's ministry said the Prime Minister stressed the need for all parties to respond positively to mediation efforts in order to create the appropriate conditions for progress in negotiations and reduce the likelihood of renewed escalation, emphasising that freedom of navigation is a fundamental and non-negotiable principle and that closing the Strait of Hormuz or using it as a bargaining chip would only deepen the crisis and jeopardise the vital interests of the region's countries. He noted the potential negative repercussions this could have on global energy and food supplies, as well as on market stability and supply chains. Sultan, just on that, I mean, using the Strait of Hormuz as a bargaining chip, isn't that Iran's number one strategy right the way through this?
0: Well, it's the number one weapon in this battle. And I think they're very aware of the fact that the United States can cause a lot of damage within Iran. In fact, not only the Iranians, we all know that. The relatively for little cost on the United States part, they can damage the Iranian infrastructure and really bring it back, you know, 10, 20 years in terms of production, industry, et cetera, et cetera. So it's not really in their interest at this stage to try and go back to direct confrontation with the United States. Now, how do we come out of this? That's the difficulty. And I think with this phased approach, they may suggest that for the coming 30 days, there will be a form of regulation where we clear the backlog of the ships in the Strait of Hormuz, and we continue building trust with each other. We work together on regulating the traffic, et cetera, et cetera. I hope that this is the direction they're heading into. I may be totally mistaken, but given the pressure applied by the Gulf states, and I don't agree with Mohammed that maybe some states were trying to encourage Iran to attack each other, despite the fact that there is a lot of division between them. But they're now accumulating enormous economic loss, particularly, I think, Qatar here, maybe Kuwait to some to a greater degree. They need to find a way out of this. And it would be really disappointing if the Iranians were to come back to think, well, we can have a total win in this condition.
1: Mm. We heard from our correspondents, General, in Islamabad, as well as Washington, D.C., that mediators are hoping for flexibility from both sides. Mm-hmm. And the ball is now going to be in Washington, D.C.'s court. How flexible do you think that Donald Trump needs to be right now? And how flexible do you think he can be in this scenario?
3: Well, I think the message from the Emir of Qatar is telling. That was not a message that applauded Iran for their flexibility and their willingness to come to negotiations. That was a very sad note, at least the quick reading that I saw. And he was saying in so many words that we're not getting anywhere with this kind of response to Tehran, so we need to be a little more flexible. We need to get to negotiations. If my information is correct, which is very negative view of the consequences of a Iranian response, as I laid out, I think we'll get a very tough response from Washington. And as I've said over the last couple of days, the response from the Iranians will indicate whether they want to go back to the negotiating table or they want to go back to the battlefield. The way I explained it, with nothing but rumors to base the response on, I think we'll probably end up more towards returning to the battlefield than going to the negotiating table.
1: I guess we'll have to wait and find out if we can get any more detail about exactly what's in that response.
3: And I hope I'm wrong.
1: Thank you so much, General Mark Kimmett, Sultan Barakat and Mohammed Islami. Thank you for joining us. Fascinating to talk to you all.
2: Thank you.
1: Well, as we mentioned, rising food prices in Iran are adding to growing economic pressure on households there. New figures show steep increases in staples such as cooking oil, rice and dairy products. And many families say wages can no longer keep up with the rising cost of living. Tohid Asadi reports from Tehran.
4: From meat and rice to oil and milk, food remains widely available across Iranian markets. But for many families, putting these items into their shopping basket is becoming more difficult. The Statistical Center of Iran says food inflation has sharply increased in recent months. In urban areas, prices of some essential goods have more than tripled compared to the same period last year. Solid vegetable oil recorded over 300% rise, while imported rice increased by over 200%. Dairy products have also seen significant price hikes. Rising raw material costs are putting growing pressure on the supply chain, while consumers say their purchasing power continues to erode.
5: Just last month, I was still able to afford some basic items, but now those same products are out of reach. Prices keep rising while salaries stay the same. And it's not only me. Many people across society are struggling.
6: Before, 3 out of every 5 customers would order food. Now, only 2 do, and many of them share a single meal to cut costs. At the same time, we can't increase prices either.
7: Prices are rising every day. I believe part of these increases is being driven by panic in the markets and speculation. Products like vegetables and meat are already far more expensive than they were just a few days ago.
8: We've already adjusted our prices 3 times. The cost of liver alone has more than doubled. When we ask suppliers why, they blame shortages or say livestock is being exported. The truth is, there seems to be very little oversight.
4: The government has tried to ease pressure on households through subsidies and price control measures. But many Iranians say wages are no longer keeping up with the rising cost of essentials, leaving lower-income families under growing strain. The U.S. naval blockade has put a certain amount of negative impact on Iran's import. But added to that are soaring costs of production, high inflation, and devaluation of local currency, all contributing to the surge in the food prices. At the end of the day, it is very ordinary people who are paying the cost. Tohid Asadi, Al Jazeera, Tehran.
1: Satellite images released on Saturday appear to show an oil slick spreading off the coast of Iran's Karg Island, its main petroleum export hub. The images published by the Reuters news agency show a suspected spill covering dozens of square kilometres. The possible cause and origin are unknown. Karg Island is home to Iran's largest oil terminal, along with pipelines and storage tanks. Well, Chuck Okereke is a professor of global governance and public policy at the University of Bristol. He says the environmental consequences of a potential oil spill could be devastating.
9: What is important is that any environmental incident there in Kag Island, given its strategic location and the fact that it handles an overwhelming majority of Iranian oil export, will immediately cascade to an environmental and ecological and even geopolitical disaster. And then even if the spill turns out to be relatively limited, it still highlights how fragile energy infrastructure in the Persian Gulf has become amid escalating military tension. And bear in mind that the Persian Gulf is an ecologically sensitive and semi-closed body of water, which means that oil pollution can persist much longer than in the open oceans. So marine diversity, fisheries, coral ecosystem, mangroves, and all of these things will be at risk, even if the spill is limitedly, is minor limitedly. Even a localized spill can quickly become a regional issue, requiring cross-border monitoring and cooperation. And it does show that military tension can quickly become an environmental tension, and environmental tension does not respect any borders.
1: You're watching Al Jazeera. Just a reminder of our top stories this hour. Iran has sent Pakistani mediators a reply to Washington's proposal to end the war between the US and Iran. At this stage, the proposal is focused only on ending the war and ensuring maritime security in the Strait of Hormuz. The Iranian military says its chief has met the supreme leader, Ayatollah Mojtaba Khamenei. In a statement, the army said it received instructions to confront the enemy. Qatar's Prime Minister Mohammed bin Abdulrahman Al Thani has held a phone call with Iran's Foreign Minister Abbas Araghchi. The Prime Minister emphasised that freedom of navigation is a fundamental and non-negotiable principle. At least two paramedics have been killed and five wounded in Israeli attacks on southern Lebanon. The Lebanese Health Ministry says Israeli forces directly targeted two emergency response centres in Bin Jabil district. One paramedic was killed and three wounded in a raid on Kalawiya, while another was killed in Tibnain. Lebanese officials decried Israel's continued violation of international laws despite the ceasefire. Well, medical personnel, including first responders, are protected under international humanitarian law, but that hasn't stopped Israel from targeting them in Lebanon. According to the UN, more than 100 first responders have been killed there since March. Obaida Hito has this report from Tyre in southern Lebanon.
10: Ali Safiuddin isn't just waiting for the next Israeli attack to save another person's life. As the head of Lebanon's civil defense in Tyre, he's also become a target.
11: We're under threat every second. Every day we ask ourselves if we're going to survive or if we're going to die. We know we've already given up our lives by working here. We've lost so many people, and it feels like we're already gone as well.
10: According to the United Nations, at least 103 Lebanese medical workers have been killed and more than 230 injured in more than 130 different Israeli strikes since March 2nd. Human rights groups like Amnesty International are calling it a deadly playbook, a systematic dismantling of the people whose only job is to save lives.
11: As the civil defense in Lebanon, we have international protections. We have symbols on our vehicles recognized by the United Nations to protect us. Our ambulances carry stretchers and bandages for the injured people. We're trying to help, nothing else.
10: Rights groups say Israel is targeting medical personnel and ambulances in southern Lebanon without providing any evidence to support their claims, accusing Hezbollah of using ambulances to transport weapons and fighters. In Tyre's main cemetery, filmmaker Hassan Afnesh is visiting the grave of Hadi Zahir, one of three members of the Tyre civil defense killed by an Israeli airstrike in late April. He knows Hadi not as a friend, but as someone who saved his life.
12: I met Hadi in Hula in January 2025 while filming the Israeli troops that were attacking people returning to their village. There were so many injured people, and I witnessed how he rescued people firsthand. The next day, I was shot, and Hadi was the one who got me to safety. The systemic targeting of medical workers like Hadi is meant to scare people and push them away from the south, so they can continue making it unlivable.
10: Israeli attacks have displaced more than 1.2 million Lebanese since March 2nd, and despite a ceasefire that went into effect in mid-April, attacks have only increased, something Ali Safiuddin says he has grown accustomed to. His daughter was killed in an Israeli strike during the 2006 war.
13: International humanitarian law is clear. Medical personnel and first responders like the Lebanese civil defense must be protected in armed conflict. But on this front line, the question isn't whether another strike is coming. It's how many people will be left to answer the calls for help when it does. Obeidahito, Al Jazeera, Tyre, Lebanon.
1: Earlier, we spoke to Dr. Tahir Mohammed, a war surgeon and the CEO of Al-Rasaleh Foundation. He says Israeli forces are using the same tactics as Gaza in southern Lebanon.
14: At least 103 Lebanese medical workers have been killed, 230 injured just since March 2nd alone. Did you treat some of those people? Did you see that? Are you surprised by those numbers?
15: I'm not surprised. We used to see our colleagues in Gaza come through the door all the time. I've had colleagues, nurses, medical students killed by Israeli weapons. And so the same policy of targeting healthcare workers, it's a consistency for them. And you might ask, why do they do that?
14: Did you see any, just because the Israelis, they argue that Hezbollah is using ambulances to sort of move weapons, move fighters around. Did you see any evidence of that at all?
15: Absolutely not. And what I would say in response to that is the other day we had a journalist in Lebanon attacked, and the ambulance and the aid workers wanted to get to her, and they weren't allowed. So what was the argument there when she died in southern Lebanon? And we've seen that footage of the ambulance workers in Gaza when they went to retrieve some injured persons, and then they were all massacred and then buried in shallow graves. So these arguments, they carry no weight.
14: So you're in such a unique position because you spent 7 months working in Gaza. You've now spent the last few weeks in Lebanon, in the east, in Beirut, also in southern Lebanon. Do these two conflicts compare at all? Is what you saw in Lebanon in any way comparable to what we've seen in Gaza?
15: You know, when Gaza first unfolded, many people were not expecting to see the absolute carnage that it eventually became. And many people warned that this could become a possibility, and it fell on deaf ears. And I suppose what we're trying to say is the same thing in Lebanon. Israel is now turning the south of Lebanon into Gaza. And it's coming from from themselves. I mean, they've admitted that they want to turn it into Khan Yunis. Khan Yunis was completely destroyed city.
14: They're not targeting Hezbollah fighters, cells, things like that. They're just flattening towns.
15: They are wiping the south off the map. And the only thing stopping them is, the attempt of some resistance in Lebanon to fight back. But if Israel had their way, they would absolutely occupy the entire southern region of Lebanon, and they would do it tomorrow. And they have no care for life. And I've seen it. I've seen it in my own eyes. I've seen how they disregard life. They disregard the lives of women and children. I saw it in Gaza. I'm seeing it in Lebanon again. They use weapons that are indiscriminate. They hurt people who are clearly civilian. And it's, again, a series of unspeakable crimes that they're committing.
1: To Syria now, where the first trial of a senior official from the former Assad regime is underway. Atif Najib is facing charges of crimes against the Syrian people. He was sanctioned by the US in 2011 for alleged involvement in human rights abuses. The case is seen as an important step towards seeking justice for Assad's victims. Najib was a powerful figure who was the head of security in Deraa province and had ties to the Assad family. He's accused of overseeing a violent crackdown on protesters during the 2011 uprising. That unrest began after Najib ordered the arrest and torture of several teenagers for writing anti-government graffiti. Well, Heidi Pett has more from the Syrian capital.
16: Behind me is the Palace of Justice in Damascus, where today the wheels of transitional justice in Syria began to turn. This was the second hearing for Atef Najib, a cousin of Bashar al-Assad and also the head of political security in Daraa, the city that is often referred to as the cradle of the Syrian revolution. It was the detention of a group of teenage boys there and the subsequent protests, which were brutally suppressed, that lit the flame of the revolution countrywide. Now, Atef Najib is accused of playing a central role in the repression of those protests. And inside the court today, the charges were read out, including torture leading to death, the detention of minors, the suppression of protests using excessive force, the use of detention to suppress protests. But what is significant is that they were read out under a combination of both Syrian national and international law, which creates the possibility for him to be tried for crimes against

0: Against Humanity, lending the systemic nature of these crimes some credence. Now with me today is Nuha Al-Masri. Nuha, please join me here. Tell me a little bit about your role here in the proceedings today and how you feel about what happened inside that courtroom.
1: Today, I am appearing before the criminal court in Damascus in the case concerning the trial of figures from the former regime

0: prosecution and also as a personal plaintiff in my capacity as the sister of someone who was killed at the beginning of the revolution in Deraa in 2011. Of course, we are very pleased, especially regarding the smooth progress of the trial proceedings. We are optimistic because after the indictment was read, we learned that the trial would be conducted in accordance with international humanitarian law. Therefore, these are crimes with no statute of limitations.
1: The trial will continue, including the trials in absentia of Bashar al-Assad and others from the former regime. Heidi Pett, Al Jazeera, Damascus, Syria.
2: Earlier, my colleague Folly Betibo spoke to Hiba Ziaddin, a senior researcher at Human Rights Watch, on the significance of the trial.
3: This trial definitely is symbolically significant for the victims who have waited for decades to see some sort of justice. It has also turned out to be surprisingly legally positive as well, in that we found out today in the first session of the trial that Atif Najib and the defendants who are being tried in absentia are going to be tried based on international law. This was one of our major concerns, that Syrian law is inadequate and does not define war crimes or crimes against humanity. And so it would have been an inadequate process. But today we found out that indeed they will, or at least they have made it clear that they want to be using international law to prosecute some of these grave crimes that the accused are facing.
4: Many of the alleged crimes date back to the early days of the Syria uprising. Why was it important to start with these early events like Deraa or the Omari Mosque assault?
3: Deraa was basically the trigger or the catalyst for what happened next. And so I think that adds to the symbolism of this trial. However, I think it's important that the Transitional Justice Commission and the Transitional Justice Law is introduced and begins to be applied, because that will be the legal framework for who gets prosecuted and when and why. You know, we've seen developments where some people have been welcomed, some have been pardoned, and others have been put on trial. This can be seen and can be viewed as politicized. And so that's why it's so important that we have a transitional justice process that is comprehensive and that is inclusive and that has a legal framework that decides why and when somebody's being tried.
2: A Spanish-led operation is underway in the Canary Islands to evacuate a cruise ship hit by an outbreak of hantavirus. Around 140 passengers and crew from more than 20 countries are disembarking before being flown out of Tenerife on charter flights. At least three people have died from the respiratory disease since the outbreak started. Five infections have been confirmed among passengers who left the ship during its journey. Jonah Hull reports.
5: Its journey finally at an end, the MV Hondius was met by Spain's civil guard in the waters off Tenerife. In the port of Granadilla de Abona, passengers, now barely recognisable as the pleasure cruisers they once were, disembarked in small groups and were escorted ashore, protective wear mandatory. For all the reassurances from the World Health Organization that hantavirus is not easily spread, the risk to public health therefore low, no one is taking any chances. After all, some among their number are dead. On the tarmac, a waiting plane, and protective measures grow more urgent. The passengers change into white hazmat suits, their personal belongings clutched in sanitized bags, and they're doused in disinfectant before boarding. Support staff in orange wear breathing equipment. These are Spanish nationals, the first group to depart for the mainland. Others, said the Spanish health minister, would follow throughout the day.
6: The next flight will be to the Netherlands, which will be taking citizens from Germany, Belgium, Greece and some of the crew. Then various flights scheduled for today will follow. Canada, Turkey, France, Great Britain, Ireland and the United States will disembark as their scheduled flights arrive.
5: At hand to personally monitor the repatriation process was the WHO's Director General, once the face of World Health updates during the COVID-19 pandemic. This, he stressed again, is not a repeat.
7: This is not another COVID. And the risk to the public

0: is low. So they shouldn't be scared and they shouldn't panic.
1: It is a process that will continue into Monday as passengers and crew are delivered home and into periods of isolation. An Antarctic cruise that began in Argentina more than 2 months ago has crossed the Atlantic on a wave of international alarm and distress, and it's still unfolding. These were British paratroop medics on Sunday dropping onto the remote island of Tristan da Cunha, where one passenger who left the Hondius in April is now being treated for hantavirus. Others are in hospitals in South Africa and the Netherlands, with fears of a wider outbreak being carefully managed. Jonah Hull, Al Jazeera.
2: A hantavirus is a rodent-borne virus that can spread through the air or contaminated surfaces. Health officials warn it can cause severe, sometimes life-threatening illness. It is a rare disease typically caused by exposure to waste from infected rodents. Humans often become infected when they inhale particles from dried rodent droppings. But people can also be infected from contaminated objects. In rare cases, they can also pass it on to another person through close contact. At first, hantavirus can feel like the flu, with patients suffering from fatigue, fevers, chills and aches. But over time, the virus damages the heart, lungs or kidneys, and patients can suffer severe shortness of breath, organ failure and death. There's no specific treatment or vaccine for hantavirus. Patients can be treated for specific symptoms, though. Well, Annalise Wilder-Smith, an expert in emerging infectious diseases at the London School of Hygiene and Tropical Medicine, says the public risk from hantavirus remains very low. She also says health authorities have well-established procedures in place to respond to outbreaks.
3: Sure. So there's what we call a staggered disembarkation. In smaller groups, they will disembark, and then, for example, the Spanish nationalities will remain in the country and other nationalities will be transported mainly by airplane to their countries of origin. Every person is tested and is registered and will be monitored afterwards, and all of these persons will be isolated. So indeed, the Andes strain is the only strain of the various hantaviruses that can be rarely also transmitted from human to human. Typically, it is from rodent droppings, rodent saliva. Now, the transmissibility, that means the ability to easily pass from person to person, though, is even for the Andes strain relatively limited. So casual contact alone will not cause further transmission. It is really close and prolonged contact. And because the cruise ship had all these factors, close and prolonged contact, that enabled this outbreak to fester on that cruise ship. And we would not see this in the community at large. That said, we need to take this as a public health threat, and we need to follow each single case, because what we now want to avoid is further clusters. So bottom line, there's no pandemic threat, but there's still a possibility of some ongoing clusters, smaller clusters.
2: The film star, who was the surprise winner of elections in India's Tamil Nadu state, has been sworn in as chief minister. C. Joseph Vijay's TVK party won the most support in last month's vote, but fell short of a majority. The actor-turned-politician was able to claim the top job after forming a coalition with other parties, including the opposition Indian National Congress. Vijay is promising to improve public services and curb electricity prices. Britain's political landscape is still feeling the impact of Thursday's local elections, which saw major gains for the right-wing party Reform UK. In the capital, the party secured its first majority in a local London council. Camille Nedelec reports from the borough of Havering.
4: A historic shift for the UK and for people here. For the first time, the local government in this area of London will be controlled by the right-wing Reform UK party.
5: I think it's good for us what we've got, Reform. We've had rubbish before. They don't seem to do anything for us, and we're hoping now that we'll get a chance to give our views as well and say what we'd like. I'd like them to do something for our streets.
4: Many of the elected officials about to take the reins here haven't served in local government before. They'll be responsible for the day-to-day running of the area,
6: from collecting bins, the state of the roads and social care. These elections, while local, have focused on national issues. One academic told Al Jazeera that means local concerns risk being forgotten as a result.
4: One of the things councils can do is look after local heritage, like this medieval barn.
7: Yeah, so the barn's been here since about the 1450s.
4: The local council's main opposition is the Havering Residents Association, a group of residents not attached to a political party. Many of the issues highlighted during the election were things local councils don't have the power to change, such as immigration.
7: We don't have many boats coming down the River Ingrebourne in Havering, I'm afraid. Sorry to disappoint some, but we don't have that situation. The government deal with all asylum seekers and not councils. So the information from that national perspective is being twisted and spun to sell a message locally, which isn't true.
4: Upminster Mill, another local landmark, has been moving with the changing winds for centuries. But traditional local politics is being overtaken by a major national shift.
7: We haven't seen that devolution down to that local level. It's still being stripped away. Even through local elections, we're seeing the national agenda stick. So Westminster is taking control even of the local agendas.
4: The election results in Havering suggest a longer-term unravelling of the UK's two-party dominance and replacing it with a five-party system. A change that looks like it's here to stay. Camille Nedelec, Al Jazeera, London.
2: The number of migrants arriving in the UK on small boats since records began 8 years ago has passed 200,000. The latest government figures come as immigration remains a major political issue following gains by the anti-immigration Reform UK party in local elections. Now, most crossings continue to depart from northern France, with migrants attempting the dangerous journey in overcrowded boats. At least 35 people have died trying to cross the Channel this year. At least four people have been killed after an explosion in a coal mine in central Colombia. The explosion happened on Saturday afternoon at the Las Quintas mine. Local media say the miners had been trapped for several hours, about 500 metres underground. A similar accident has left nine people dead and dozens injured a week ago. Well, a growing political rift between Colombia and Ecuador is escalating into a trade war, disrupting commerce at one of South America's busiest border crossings. Well, the neighbours have imposed heavy tariffs on each other's imports. It's raising concerns of increased smuggling and economic pain. Alessandro Rumpietti reports from the Rumichaca International Bridge.
8: The Rumichaca Bridge between Ecuador and Colombia is usually packed with cargo trucks stretching for kilometers. But an escalating trade war has brought what was once a thriving flow of goods to a near standstill.
9: Esperemos que después de estas elecciones...
8: A 100% tariff imposed by Ecuador's conservative president Daniel Noboa took effect on May 1st, following earlier restrictions. Noboa says the measure responds to Ecuador's trade deficit and what he calls Colombia's failure to curb drug trafficking across their shared border. Colombia's leftist government retaliated with tariffs of up to 75% on nearly 200 Ecuadorian products. The result, cross-border trade has collapsed by 95%.
10: You can see it right here. We barely have two vehicles, and one just came in, but that's basically zero.
8: Carlos Bastidas, who represents transport workers in Ecuador, struggles to hold back tears as he shows us this empty freight inspection center that would normally process up to 150 trucks a day.
10: It pains me to see that goods can no longer be exported and people are being left without work. It's upsetting to be left with nothing from one moment to the next.
8: On the Colombian side, warehouse manager José Luis Arrieta says business has slowed so dramatically, he has furloughed nearly half his workers. He blames both presidents for what he sees as a political clash disguised as a trade dispute.
11: It's a whim. It's a clash of egos between the two presidents. Meanwhile, nobody is worrying about trade or the jobs of families living along the border.
12: Under normal conditions, around $5.5 million in trade cross this border daily. But with the tariffs, experts say that figure has dropped tremendously to less than $300,000 every day. And while legal trade is collapsing, contraband is on the rise.
8: On Friday, the Andean community, a regional trade bloc made up of Bolivia, Colombia, Ecuador and Peru, ordered both countries to lift all trade restrictions within 10 business days. But with tensions still rising, it remains unclear whether either side will abide by the ruling. Alessandro Rampietti, Al Jazeera at the Rumichaca International Bridge.
2: People in Somalia's capital, Mogadishu, have been protesting against evictions they say followed the sale of land they legally owned. Demonstrators held up documents they said proved home ownership. They are accusing authorities of forcibly removing families from their homes. The demonstrations come amid rising political tensions as a dispute over the president's mandate continues to deepen. A large forest fire is continuing to burn through the Chernobyl exclusion zone in Ukraine days after drones crashed near the former nuclear plant. Emergency services say the fire has scorched more than 1,000 hectares, fueled by dry weather and strong winds. Authorities say radiation levels remain within normal limits while hundreds of firefighters work to contain the fire. Parts of the area remain highly radioactive following the 1986 nuclear disaster. South Korea's famous dish, kimchi, is facing growing challenges at home. The country now imports more kimchi than it exports, with many restaurants turning to cheaper products from China. At the same time, rising temperatures are making it harder to grow cabbage, the crucial ingredient in the traditional dish. Barnaby Lo reports from Seoul.
13: If you've ever been to a Korean restaurant, you know how much they serve even before you order. There are dozens of side dishes called banchan, from fish cake to eggs, and probably the most famous, kimchi, fermented vegetables seasoned with spices. I'm at a restaurant in Seoul where, yes, kimchi is free of charge. By the way, that's true for all Korean restaurants. But that's also one reason business owners are sourcing less from local producers and buying more of cheaper Chinese versions.
14: If I come to a hanjak place that serves Korean food and I'm served kimchi that is made in China, yeah, it does kind of feel like it's unfair.
13: And this is why it makes sense from a business perspective. Domestic manufacturers sell at an average of around $2.50 per kilogram. That's more than double the price of imported kimchi, mostly from China, which costs just over a dollar per kilogram. Traditional kimchi makers say it's not only a financial loss. While there are classes to teach visitors like me how to prepare the quintessential Korean dish, they're worried about the cultural loss, losing something that's represented their country for centuries.
15: There is a long history behind kimchi. For Koreans, it remains a beloved food that should continue to be preserved and valued.
13: On top of competition, farmers are battling rising temperatures. Harvest season just ended, but empty fields like this, researchers say, could be widespread by 2090 if climate-resistant varieties of cabbage, the main ingredient in kimchi, aren't planted at scale.
16: Because it rains so often, there have been many cases of disease. Once that happens, cabbages can't survive. Either the quality is bad, or they start to rot just a few days after planting.
13: For now, some local governments are promoting Korean kimchi by providing restaurants with subsidies so they can buy and serve local. Barnaby Lo, Al Jazeera, Seoul.
2: Our continuing coverage of the ceasefire between the US, Israel and Iran continues in just a couple of moments. Do stay with us.
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0: Qatar still trust Iran enough to mediate?
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6: This war did start in the middle of negotiations.
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0: Hello, I'm Tom McRae. This is the News Hour, live from Doha. Coming up in the next 60 minutes, Iran responds to US President Donald Trump's proposal to bring an end to the conflict. The document is with Pakistani mediators. And despite the diplomacy, drones have been intercepted over the Gulf, and Iran's Revolutionary Guard says it's ready for confrontation. Israel kills two more medical workers in southern Lebanon. Rights groups say it's part of a pattern of targeted attacks. And passengers leave a cruise ship hit by a hantavirus. The Iranian government has sent Pakistani mediators a highly anticipated response to Washington's proposal to end the conflict. At this stage, the plan is focused only on ending the war and ensuring maritime security in the Strait of Hormuz. Iranian President Masoud Pezeshkian has posted on X saying the Iranian people will never bow their heads before the enemy, and if talk of dialogue or negotiation arises, it does not mean surrender or retreat. Rather, the goal is to uphold the rights of the Iranian nation and to defend national interests with resolute strength. Well, all of this comes as Gulf states report new attacks. Kuwait and the United Arab Emirates say they detected several drones in their airspace. And Qatar says a commercial cargo ship was targeted by a drone in its territorial waters. Iran's military has also issued a new warning to the US and Israel, saying if aggression resumes, it will be ready.
1: If the enemy once again becomes afflicted with a miscalculation and resorts to aggression against our country, they will certainly face other surprising options. These options, in addition to being the determination and will of our colleagues and comrades in the armed forces, will use more advanced equipment and new methods of war, and perhaps most importantly of all, new arenas of war, meaning that the war will enter an arena that the enemy did not predict.
0: Well, let's head straight to Tehran and speak to Al-Maghdad Al-Ruhaid, who is standing by for us. And obviously, while Iran says it's ready for a return to war, it's also ready to find a diplomatic solution too. What else do we know about what Iran's response was to the US proposal?
2: Well, actually, Tom, officially, the Iranian officials here are being very cautious about revealing the actual content of that details. But at the same time, we have been receiving a repeated message from Iranian officials here, speaking in different circumstances, in different occasions, especially for Iranian news agency and Tasnim News Agency. And according to them, they are setting a very firm stance about right now they are focusing on reaching an agreement to fully end this war at all fronts. And the second issue is the security of maritime. So it's definitely the security on the Strait of Hormuz and the coastal area for the country. And this also pattern fits with what we have been hearing from the official on the past past proposal, 14-point plan proposed to the United States. They are focusing on the same issues, and also they are setting the red lines. And the red lines, especially when it comes to the Strait of Hormuz, they are saying that they are now there is a new reality on the Strait of Hormuz, and the sovereignty and the control and the rights on controlling this strategic choke point is non-negotiable, but they can be flexible or reopen the Strait of Hormuz in return of that United States lifting the naval blockade from the Iranian ports. At the same time, they are setting their other red lines, and also they are saying right now we are phrasing or phasing this approach by

0: By separating the issue, let's focus first about ending this war, about the Strait of Hormuz. After that, we can talk about the most complex issue, which is the nuclear stockpile, highly enriched uranium stockpile, and the nuclear program in its details. And also in this framework, they are open to talk, but with not much details. They are saying that we can speak after ending this war and have a guarantee that this war will not gonna resume again, because they are simply saying and repeatedly saying that we have been attacked more than once in less than a year, two times in less than a year, in the middle of negotiation. So this is one of the main sticking point, which is a mistrust between the United States and Iranian.
1: At the same time, we've had this meeting between the head of the Iranian armed forces and the supreme leader. Can you just give us an idea of the significance of this?
0: Well, actually, this meeting, publicly announced meeting, is very significant. Practically, operationally, and politically. And practically, when top Iranian army chief in central headquarters, central command, meeting with supreme leader, the highly ranked officials here in the country, and also presenting a full detail of readiness of the army, of the IRGC, of the besieged and border forces, and also the situation on the Ministry of Defense. The signal here is clearly operational, that they are ready for any escalation when it comes to the confrontation, especially on the Strait of Hormuz. And the political message, symbolism of this meeting, because we do know that over the past few days, American officials, especially Donald Trump, repeatedly saying that there is the unity or the leadership here is fragmented and divided. And this, it seems like counter that narrative from the United States officials. And instead, what we are seeing here publicly, at least publicly, there is one voice supporting the government, people in the street supporting their government, and also that the disappear of criticism inside the parliament and members, because before this war, some voices criticize the leadership or the parliament member, but this is disappeared now.
1: Okay, thank you so much for all of that, Al-Mikdad Al-Ruhayed, for us in Tehran. Well, let's look at the US proposal that Iran has just responded to. It reportedly focuses first on ending the war, followed by negotiations to end hostilities and address all outstanding issues. Those issues include shipping through the Strait of Hormuz, Iran's nuclear program, armed groups linked to Tehran, and Western sanctions imposed on Iran since 1979. There are also reports that maritime traffic will continue through the strait during the negotiations. I want to bring in all our guests now here in Doha. I'm joined by Sultan Barakat. He is a professor of public policy at Hamad bin Khalifa University. We also have retired US General Mark Kimmett, who is also a former Assistant Secretary of State for Political and Military Affairs. And in Tehran is Mohammed Islami. He is a research fellow in Middle East and North Africa studies at Tehran University. Thanks very much for being with us once again. General, if I can start with you, we've heard from Pakistani government officials saying that the Iran's response is now with the US. What do you expect to happen from here, and how positive are you that there could be some sort of diplomatic solution bubbling away? Are we getting closer to that at all?
2: Well, remember, the diplomatic solution is not going to bring peace between the two countries. A diplomatic solution can only be defined as we now agree on the framework for what we're going to discuss in negotiations in the future. Again, we're all working off rumors at this point because we truly haven't read anything. However, it is interesting to see some actions today. There have been drone strikes against the UAE and Kuwait and off Qatar. They are now reporting a ship being attacked. We have very aggressive language coming out of the Parliament's National Security Committee that's saying our restraint is over. Pezhkeshian is now saying we will never surrender. So all of those seems to be mood music behind what I'm hearing, that the Iranians are insisting that they will maintain control of the strait from now on that they will not discuss nuclear weapons in any case, and that they want an end to the war immediately. And so it just seems at this point that there doesn't seem, if this is all true,
3: of course,
2: and I'm operating off of rumors, that this would be a set of conditions that would inspire the United States to embrace it or even respond to it.
3: I guess that is the next point. How or will the U.S. respond, Soltan? Do you agree that this is going to be a phased approach, no matter what happens here, that it's going to be rolled out piece by piece until they can come up with a better idea of how to deal with the nuclear issue, for example?
4: I think a full peace agreement is very far. So we should not think of this as the end of conflict between the United States and Iran for a long time to come, including partly because of the grievances the Iranians have accumulated as a result of this war, you know, killing their supreme leader, many of their officials and so on, and the destruction that was subjected to. But I do think that both sides would like to see the ceasefire extended as much as possible and used as an entry point to a negotiation that can resolve issues one issue at a time. The Iranians started, if you recall, by wanting to have a full peace agreement and total end of war with the United States and so on. And now they're not talking about this. They're talking about phased approach. They want to maybe try and restore traffic to the Strait of Hormuz, potentially with some regulation. And I, as I was saying earlier, I suspect that they will probably table to the Americans joint regulation between them and the Americans, which I think President Trump would particularly like, because he is always, it goes with the character. I mean, he would like to have a say in how things are done, and then hopefully move into the nuclear issue. Now, both sides agree that there should be no nuclear weapons. I mean, the Iranians have said it repeatedly again and again. The Americans seem to make this a condition. Then, in a sense, they agree, that's fine. Now it's how you prove to the other side that you have the will to achieve this. And I think over the last few weeks, there's been a lot of talks between the Iranians, the Chinese, and the Russians. Now, they have come not explicitly in support of Iran, but they made statements that implied a degree of solidarity with the Iranian position and an openness to intervene to help the Americans resolve the issue of the nuclear weapon. And this is, I think, what will be now playing out, depending on what the response has been.
3: Of course. Mohammed, if we can bring you in on this, what more do you know about what was included in Iran's response and what really is the fundamental issue for them at this point in time?
5: First of all, we should consider the challenges we're facing in these kind of diplomatic settlements. The first challenge is the challenge of trust. You know that Donald Trump himself violated an international deal, JCPOA, claiming it was Obama's deal, and it was endorsed by the UN Security Council, and it was a result of thousand hours of negotiations in many capitals in around the world. And after that, the second challenge is Americans requesting irreversible actions by the Iranians, while they cannot offer some irreversible actions in terms of sanctions relief. And the third challenge and the third obstacle is the security of Persian Gulf. Right now, Persian Gulf is not secure because of the Iranians. It is not secure because of the American miscalculations and because of the war that the Americans started for the sake of Israel. So right now, for the Iranians, the first important point is the probability of the Americans igniting another war during the negotiations.
3: Okay.
5: Talking about so this is very important. So I think that Iranians' proposals is a result of discussions in Moscow and Beijing. And right now, they have discovered so many aspects after discussions, even in the region in Muscat, and also discussions with Doha. So it is right now. It is the decision of the Americans to consider the realities on the ground and do not thinking more about the fantasies they have regarding Iran.
3: Okay. Sultan, do you want to jump in there very quickly?
4: I think the importance about sanctions, the point about sanctions is important, but we should maybe appreciate that the Americans are holding very little amount of money. I mean, they're about $5 billion in the United States. The real, the huge number is held by China as a result of having consumed Iranian gas, but not able to transfer the money back to Iran. So it is possible that there will be some relief by allowing the Chinese to transfer the money to the Iranians. And that is anything between $20 to $30 billion.
3: Much more significant. General, we heard from Mohammed there that there's such a lack of trust between both sides. Not surprising, we've heard it time and time again. But isn't that what negotiators and mediators are actually for here, because you inherently don't have trust between two sides that are trying to negotiate in the first place?
2: Well, first of all, I don't think trust is an element inside of negotiations. Self-interests are what negotiations are all about. How do you satisfy the self-interests of the Iranians and the United States? I think we often talk about why the United States doesn't, why Iran doesn't trust the United States. But I think it's important to understand why the United States has some concerns about the nuclear program in Iran. Yes, Iran talks to China. Yes, Iran talks to Russia. But it also has a significant trade with North Korea. And the one thing that we've learned about the six-party talks with North Korea is we won't get fooled again. We continue to get continuous positive motion coming out of North Korea that they were going to disassemble and destroy their nuclear program. And we woke up one day, and what do we have? We have a nuclear-armed North Korea. Now, I suspect that when the Iranians have been talking and trading ballistic missiles technology with the North Koreans, they also got the negotiating playbook from the North Koreans as well, because the Iranians are following the North Korean playbook to a T.
3: Okay. I also want to highlight something that Qatar's Prime Minister said a little earlier, Mohammed bin Abdul Rahman Al Thani. He held a phone call with Iran's Foreign Minister, Abbas Araghchi. And speaking about the call, Qatar's ministry said the Prime Minister stressed the need for all parties to respond positively to mediation efforts in order to create the appropriate conditions for progress in negotiations and reduce the likelihood of renewed escalation, emphasising that freedom of navigation is a fundamental and non-negotiable principle, and that closing the Strait of Hormuz or using it as a bargaining chip would only deepen the crisis and jeopardise the vital interests of the region's countries. He noted the potential negative repercussions this could have on global energy and food supplies, as well as on market stability and supply chains. Mohammed, if I can bring you back in on this. Obviously, as we heard there, Qatari Prime Minister saying that using the Strait as a bargaining chip is only going to deepen the crisis. But isn't that Iran's main strategy at this point?
5: First of all, I should say that right now the Strait of Hormuz is closed not because of Iran, but it is closed because of the U.S. naval blockade. Iranians were discussing so many aspects of passing the Strait of Hormuz with the countries in Persian Gulf and also with European countries and with East Asian countries. They were based on the bilateral interest. They were discussing so many aspects of the new framework for the Strait of Hormuz. And right now, even Iranians are open to discuss this kind of new framework with their neighbors in the region. I'm talking about Qatar, I'm talking about Saudi Arabia, I'm not talking about UAE yet. But I think that the Strait of Hormuz is not kind of bargaining chip for the Iranians. Iranians understood that it is for them a historical mistake not to control their territorial water. This is how the Iranians are thinking about this. So right now, even when we are talking about the legal aspects of this passage, it is not binding for the Iranians not to control the Strait of Hormuz. There are lots of legal challenges that the Iranian will discuss with lots of countries regarding the Strait of Hormuz. I think that this is right now, the security of the Persian Gulf is very critical. The global market is bleeding. And other countries are paying the price for a war that the Americans started, as I said, for the sake of Israel.
3: OK, we're going to have to leave it there because I've just been told that we've run out of time. But thank you once again, Mohammed Islami, General Mark Kimmett and Sultan Barakat, as always. We do appreciate your insight. Thank you. Well, as we mentioned, rising food prices in Iran are adding to the growing economic pressure on households. New figures show steep increases in staples such as cooking oil, rice and dairy products. Many families say wages can no longer keep up with the rising cost of living. Tohid Asadi reports from Tehran.
6: From meat and rice to oil and milk, food remains widely available across Iranian markets. But for many families, putting these items into their shopping basket is becoming more difficult. The Statistical Center of Iran says food inflation has sharply increased in recent months. In urban areas, prices of some essential goods have more than tripled compared to the same period last year. Solid vegetable oil recorded over 300% rise, while imported rice increased by over 200%. Dairy products have also seen significant price hikes. Rising raw material costs are putting growing pressure on the supply chain, while consumers say their purchasing power continues to erode.
7: Just last month, I was still able to afford some basic items, but now those same products are out of reach. Prices keep rising while salaries stay the same. And it's not only me. Many people across society are struggling.
8: Before, 3 out of every 5 customers would order food. Now, only 2 do, and many of them share a single meal to cut costs. At the same time, we can't increase prices either.
9: Prices are rising every day. I believe part of these increases is being driven by panic in the markets and speculation. Products like vegetables and meat are already far more expensive than they were just a few days ago.
10: We've already adjusted our prices 3 times. The cost of liver alone has more than doubled. When we ask suppliers why, they blame shortages or say livestock is being exported. The truth is, there seems to be very little oversight.
6: The government has tried to ease pressure on households through subsidies and price control measures. But many Iranians say wages are no longer keeping up with the rising cost of essentials, leaving lower-income families under growing strain. The U.S. naval blockade has put a certain amount of negative impact on Iran's import. But added to that are soaring costs of production, high inflation, and devaluation of local currency, all contributing to the surge in the food prices. At the end of the day, it is very ordinary people who are paying the cost. Tohid Asadi, Al Jazeera, Tehran.
3: Satellite images released on Saturday appear to show an oil slick spreading off the coast of Iran's Kharg Island, its main petroleum export hub. The images published by the Reuters news agency show a suspected spill covering dozens of square kilometres. The possible cause and origin are unknown. Kharg Island is home to Iran's largest oil terminal, along with pipelines and storage tanks. Chuck Okereke is a professor of global governance and public policy at the University of Bristol. He says the environmental consequences of a potential oil spill could be devastating.
11: What is important is that any environmental incident there in Kharg Island, given its strategic location and the fact that it handles an overwhelming majority of Iranian oil export, will immediately cascade to an environmental and ecological and even geopolitical disaster. And even if the spill turns out to be relatively limited, it still highlights how fragile energy infrastructure in the Persian Gulf has become amid escalating military tension. And bear in mind that the Persian Gulf is an ecologically sensitive and semi-close body of water, which means that oil pollution can persist much longer than in the open oceans. So marine diversity, fisheries, coral ecosystem, mangroves, and all of these things will be at risk even if the spill is limitedly, is minor limitedly. Even a localized spill can quickly become a regional issue, requiring cross-border monitoring and cooperation. And it does show that military tension can quickly become an environmental tension, and environmental tension does not respect any borders.
1: At least two paramedics have been killed and five wounded in Israeli attacks on southern Lebanon. The Lebanese health ministry says Israeli forces directly targeted two emergency response centres in Bin Jebel district. One paramedic was killed and three wounded in a raid on

0: in Kalawiya, while another was killed in Tibnin. Lebanese officials decried Israel's continued violation of international laws despite the ceasefire. Well, medical personnel, including first responders, are protected under international humanitarian law. But that hasn't stopped Israel from targeting them in Lebanon. According to the UN, more than 100 first responders have been killed there since March. Obaida Hito has this report from Tyre in southern Lebanon.
1: Ali Safiuddin isn't just waiting for the next Israeli attack to save another person's life. As the head of Lebanon's civil defense in Tyre, he's also become a target.
2: We're under threat every second. Every day we ask ourselves if we're going to survive or if we're going to die. We know we've already given up our lives by working here. We've lost so many people, and it feels like we're already gone as well.
1: According to the United Nations, at least 103 Lebanese medical workers have been killed and more than 230 injured in more than 130 different Israeli strikes since March 2nd. Human rights groups like Amnesty International are calling it a deadly playbook, a systematic dismantling of the people whose only job is to save lives.
2: As the civil defense in Lebanon, we have international protections. We have symbols on our vehicles recognized by the United Nations to protect us. Our ambulances carry stretchers and bandages for the injured people. We're trying to help, nothing else.
1: Rights groups say Israel is targeting medical personnel and ambulances in southern Lebanon without providing any evidence to support their claims, accusing Hezbollah of using ambulances to transport weapons and fighters. In Tyre's main cemetery, filmmaker Hassan Afnesh is visiting the grave of Hadi Zahir, one of three members of the Tyre civil defense killed by an Israeli airstrike in late April. He knows Hadi not as a friend, but as someone who saved his life.
3: I met Hadi in Hula in January 2025 while filming the Israeli troops that were attacking people returning to their village. There were so many injured people, and I witnessed how he rescued people firsthand. The next day, I was shot, and Hadi was the one who got me to safety. The systemic targeting of medical workers like Hadi is meant to scare people and push them away from the south, so they can continue making it unlivable.
1: Israeli attacks have displaced more than 1.2 million Lebanese since March 2nd, and despite a ceasefire that went into effect in mid-April, attacks have only increased. Something Ali Safiuddin says he has grown accustomed to. His daughter was killed in an Israeli strike during the 2006 war.
4: International humanitarian law is clear. Medical personnel and first responders like the Lebanese civil defense must be protected in armed conflict. But on this front line, the question isn't whether another strike is coming. It's how many people will be left to answer the calls for help when it does. Obaida Hito, Al Jazeera, Tyre, Lebanon.
0: Earlier, my colleague Scott McLean spoke to Dr. Tahir Mohammed, a war surgeon and the CEO of Al Rasalia Foundation. He says Israeli forces are using the same tactics in southern Lebanon as they did in Gaza.
5: We used to see our colleagues in Gaza come through the door all the time. I've had colleagues, nurses, medical students killed by Israeli weapons. And so the same policy of targeting healthcare workers is consistency for them. And you might ask, why do they do that?
6: Did you see any, just because the Israelis, they argue that Hezbollah is using ambulances to sort of move weapons, move fighters around. Did you see any evidence of that at all?
5: Absolutely not. And what I would say in response to that is the other day we had a journalist in Lebanon attacked, and the ambulance and the aid workers wanted to get to her, and they weren't allowed. So what was the argument there when she died in southern Lebanon? And we've seen that footage of the ambulance workers in Gaza when they went to retrieve some injured persons, and then they were all massacred. And then buried in shallow graves. So these arguments, they carry no weight.
6: So you're in such a unique position because you spent 7 months working in Gaza. You've now spent the last few weeks in Lebanon, in the east, in Beirut, also in southern Lebanon. Do these two conflicts compare at all? Is what you saw in Lebanon in any way comparable to what we've seen in Gaza?
5: You know, when Gaza first unfolded, many people were not expecting to see the absolute carnage that it eventually became. And many people warned that this could become a possibility and it fell on deaf ears. And I suppose what we're trying to say is the same thing in Lebanon. Israel is now turning the south of Lebanon into Gaza. And it's coming from
6: their, flattening it.
5: From themselves. I mean, they've admitted that they want to turn it into Khan Yunis. Khan Yunis was completely destroyed city.
6: They're not targeting Hezbollah fighters, cells, things like that. They're just flattening towns.
5: They are wiping the south off the map. And the only thing stopping them is, the attempt of some resistance in Lebanon to fight back. But if Israel had their way, they would absolutely occupy the entire southern region of Lebanon, and they would do it tomorrow. And they have no care for life. And I've seen it. I've seen it in my own eyes. I've seen how they disregard life. They disregard the lives of women and children. I saw it in Gaza. I'm seeing it in Lebanon again. They use weapons that are indiscriminate. They hurt people who are clearly civilian. And it's, again, a series of unspeakable crimes that they're committing.
0: We are watching Al Jazeera. Just a reminder of our top stories this hour. Iran has sent Pakistani mediators a reply to Washington's proposal to end the war between the US and Iran. At this stage, the proposal is focused only on ending the war and ensuring maritime security in the Strait of Hormuz. The Iranian military says its chief has met the supreme leader. In a statement, the army said it received instructions to confront the enemy. And at least two paramedics have been killed and five wounded in Israeli attacks on southern Lebanon. The Lebanese health ministry says Israeli forces directly targeted two emergency response centers. Israel has deported two pro-Palestinian activists detained from an aid flotilla trying to deliver supplies to Gaza. Israeli forces intercepted vessels from the Global Samud flotilla in international waters near Crete last week. Brazilian environmentalist Tiago Avila and activist Saif Abukishik were taken to Israel. The two remained in custody after more than 100 other activists were released. The rights group representing them denounced their detention as unlawful.
7: I left behind me thousands of Palestinian prisoners, children, women and men. I am sure that the treatment I face is not compared to the suffering they are going through. The testimonies we hear of their torture, of their violation on daily basis. We have to continue mobilizing. We cannot forget the Palestinian prisoners. I want to thank everyone who mobilized, our legal team, Adala, my family, my wife and children, my colleagues in the movement, the brave 180%. I heard your voices. It gave me strength. But we are not done yet. We have to continue. We have to continue to mobilize until Palestine is free.
0: To Syria now, where the first trial of a senior official from the former Assad regime is underway. Atif Najib is facing charges of crimes against the Syrian people. He was sanctioned by the US in 2011 for alleged involvement in human rights abuses. The case is seen as an important step towards seeking justice for Assad's victims. Najib was a powerful figure who was the head of security in Deraa province and had ties to the Assad family. He's accused of overseeing a violent crackdown on protesters during the 2011 uprising. The unrest began after Najib ordered the arrest and torture of several teenagers for writing anti-government graffiti. Well, Heidi Pett has more from the Syrian capital.
8: Behind me is the Palace of Justice in Damascus, where today the wheels of transitional justice in Syria began to turn. This was the second hearing for Atif Najib, a cousin of Bashar al-Assad and also the head of political security in Daraa, the city that is often referred to as the cradle of the Syrian revolution. It was the detention of a group of teenage boys there and the subsequent protests, which were brutally suppressed, that lit the flame of the revolution countrywide. Now, Atif Najib is accused of playing a central role in the repression of those protests. And inside the court today, the charges were read out, including torture leading to death, the detention of minors, the suppression of protests using excessive force, the use of detention to suppress protests. But what is significant is that they were read out under a combination of both Syrian national and international law, which creates the possibility for him to be tried for crimes against humanity, lending the systemic nature of these crimes some credence. Now, with me today is Nuha Al-Masri. Nuha, please join me here. Tell me a little bit about your role here in the proceedings today and how you feel about what happened inside that courtroom.
9: Today, I am appearing before the criminal court in Damascus in the case concerning the trial of figures from the former regime, including Atif Najib. I'm appearing as a representative of the prosecution and also as a personal plaintiff in my capacity as the sister of someone who was killed at the beginning of the revolution in Deraa in 2011. Of course, we are very pleased, especially regarding the smooth progress of the trial proceedings. We are optimistic because after the indictment was read, we learned that the trial would be conducted in accordance with international humanitarian law. Therefore, these are crimes with no statute of limitations.
8: The trial will continue, including the trials in absentia of Bashar al-Assad and others from the former regime. Heidi Pett, Al Jazeera, Damascus, Syria.
0: Earlier, my colleague Folly Betibo spoke to Heber Zayadin, a senior researcher at Human Rights Watch, on the significance of the trial.
10: This trial definitely is symbolically significant for the victims who have waited for decades to see some sort of justice. It has also turned out to be surprisingly legally positive as well, in that we found out today in the first session of the trial that Atif Najib and the defendants who are being tried in absentia are going to be tried based on international law. This was one of our major concerns, that Syrian law is inadequate and does not define war crimes or crimes against humanity. And so it would have been an inadequate process. But today we found out that indeed they will, or at least they have made it clear that they want to be using international law to prosecute some of these grave crimes that the accused are facing.
11: Many of the alleged crimes date back to the early days of the Syria uprising. Why was it important to start with these early events like Deraa or the Omari Mosque assault?
10: Deraa was basically the trigger or the catalyst for what happened next. And so I think that adds to the symbolism of this trial. However, I think it's important that the Transitional Justice Commission and the Transitional Justice Law is introduced and begins to be applied, because that will be the legal framework for who gets prosecuted and when and why. You know, we've seen developments where some people have been welcomed, some have been pardoned, and others have been put on trial. This can be seen and can be viewed as politicized. And so that's why it's so important that we have a transitional justice process that is comprehensive and that is inclusive and that has a legal framework that decides why and when somebody's being tried.
0: A Spanish-led operation is underway in the Canary Islands to evacuate a cruise ship hit by an outbreak of hantavirus. Around 140 passengers and crew from more than 20 countries are disembarking before being flown out of Tenerife on charter flights. At least three people have died from the respiratory disease since the outbreak started. Five infections have been confirmed among passengers who left the ship during its journey. Jonah Hull reports.
12: Its journey finally at an end, the MV Hondius was met by Spain's civil guard in the waters off Tenerife. In the port of Granadilla de Abona, passengers, now barely recognisable as the pleasure cruisers they once were, disembarked in small groups and were escorted ashore, protective wear mandatory. For all the reassurances from the World Health Organization that hantavirus is not easily spread, the risk to public health therefore low, no one is taking any chances. After all, some among their number are dead. On the tarmac, a waiting plane, and protective measures grow more urgent. The passengers change into white hazmat suits, their personal belongings clutched in sanitized bags, and they're doused in disinfectant before boarding. Support staff in orange wear breathing equipment. These are Spanish nationals, the first group to depart for the mainland. Others, said the Spanish health minister, would follow throughout the day.
9: The next flight will be to the Netherlands, which will be taking citizens from Germany, Belgium, Greece, and some of the crew. Then various flights scheduled for today will follow. Canada, Turkey, France, Great Britain, Ireland, and the United States will disembark as their scheduled flights arrive.
12: At hand to personally monitor the repatriation process was the WHO's Director General, once the face of World Health updates during the COVID-19 pandemic. This, he stressed again, is not a repeat.
13: This is not another COVID. And the risk to the public is low. So they shouldn't be scared and they shouldn't panic.
12: It is a process that will continue in

0: distress, and it's still unfolding. These were British paratroop medics on Sunday dropping onto the remote island of Tristan da Cunha, where one passenger who left the Hondius in April is now being treated for hantavirus. Others are in hospitals in South Africa and the Netherlands, with fears of a wider outbreak being carefully managed. Jonah Hull, Al Jazeera.
1: Laura Khan takes a closer look at how the hantavirus outbreak unfolded.
2: 140 people from around 20 nationalities were on board the MV Hondius when it reached Tenerife more than a month after it had embarked on its journey. But how did it get there? Well, the first suspected case of a virus involves a Dutch couple, and they'd been travelling through Argentina and also Chile before boarding the MV Hondius, which left Ushuaia on the southeast tip of Argentina on April the 1st. 10 days later, the 70-year-old Dutchman developed respiratory distress and died on board. Well, one passenger filmed inside the vessel seemingly before many of the passengers knew about the death. Now, on April the 24th, the Dutchman's body was taken off of the ship in St. Helena. His wife also disembarked, along with dozens of other people. A day later, the Dutch woman took a commercial flight to Johannesburg, and it's not quite sure how many people from the ship were on board that flight. She collapsed while attempting to board another flight to Amsterdam, and she died on April the 26th. Now, back on the ship, a British person became ill and was evacuated to Ascension Island. He was then put on board a flight to South Africa, where he was placed in intensive care. On May 2nd, a German woman died on board the ship, and that's while it was travelling towards Cape Verde. Now, the same day, South African health authorities confirmed that the British man had actually contracted hantavirus. On May 6th, three more people were evacuated, and two of those were showing symptoms of the virus. The WHO then classified that as an outbreak. The ship then set course for Tenerife in the Canary Islands, and there, Spanish authorities and the WHO are now working to screen and repatriate passengers.
1: Annelise Wilder-Smith, an expert in emerging infectious diseases at the London School of Hygiene and Tropical Medicine, says the public risk from hantavirus remains very low. She also says health authorities have well-established procedures in place to respond to outbreaks.
3: Sure. So there's what we call a staggered disembarkation. In smaller groups, they will disembark, for example, the Spanish nationalities will remain in the country, and other nationalities will be transported mainly by airplane to their countries of origin. Every person is tested and is registered and will be monitored afterwards, and all of these persons will be isolated. So indeed, the Andes strain is the only strain of the various hantaviruses that can be rarely also transmitted from human to human. Typically, it is from rodent droppings, rodent saliva. Now, the transmissibility, that means the ability to easily pass from person to person, though, is even for the Andes strain relatively limited. So casual contact alone will not cause further transmission. It is really close and prolonged contact. And because the cruise ship had all these factors, close and prolonged contact, that enabled this outbreak to fester on that cruise ship. And we would not see this in the community at large. That said, we need to take this as a public health threat, and we need to follow each single case, because what we now want to avoid is further clusters. So bottom line, there's no pandemic threat, but there's still a possibility of some ongoing clusters, smaller clusters.
1: Well, Britain's political landscape is still feeling the impact of Thursday's local elections, which saw major gains for the right-wing party Reform UK. In the capital, the party secured its first majority in a local London council. Camille Nedelec reports from the borough of Havering.

0: A historic shift for the UK and for people here. For the first time, the local government in this area of London will be controlled by the right-wing Reform UK party.
1: I think it's good for us what we've got, Reform. We've had rubbish before. They don't seem to do anything for us, and we're hoping now that we'll get a chance to give our views as well and say what we'd like. I'd like them to do something for our streets.
2: Many of the elected officials about to take the reins here haven't served in local government before. They'll be responsible for the day-to-day running of the area, from collecting bins, the state of the roads, and social care. These elections, while local, have focused on national issues. One academic told Al Jazeera that means local concerns risk being forgotten as a result.
0: One of the things councils can do is look after local heritage, like this medieval barn.
3: Yeah, so the barn's been here since about the 1450s.
0: The local council's main opposition is the Havering Residents Association, a group of residents not attached to a political party. Many of the issues highlighted during the election were things local councils don't have the power to change, such as immigration.
3: We don't have many boats coming down the river Ingrebourne in Havering, I'm afraid. Sorry to disappoint some, but we don't have that situation. The government deal with all asylum seekers and not councils. So the information from that national perspective is being twisted and spun to sell a message locally which isn't true.
0: Upminster Mill, another local landmark, has been moving with the changing winds for centuries. But traditional local politics is being overtaken by a major national shift.
3: We haven't seen that devolution down to that local level. It's still being stripped away. Even through local elections, we're seeing the national agenda stick. So Westminster is taking control, even of the local agendas.
0: The election results in Havering suggest a longer-term unravelling of the UK's two-party dominance and replacing it with a five-party system, a change that looks like it's here to stay. Camille Nedelec, Al Jazeera, London.
4: The number of migrants arriving in the UK on small boats since records began 8 years ago has passed 200,000. The latest government figures come as immigration remains a major political issue following gains by the anti-immigration Reform UK party in local elections. Now, most crossings continue to depart from northern France, with migrants attempting the dangerous journey in overcrowded boats. At least 35 people have died trying to cross the Channel this year. The growing political rift between Colombia and Ecuador is escalating into a trade war, disrupting commerce at one of South America's busiest border crossings. The neighbours have imposed heavy tariffs on each other's imports. It's raising concerns of increased smuggling and economic pain. Alessandro Rampietti reports from the Rumichaca International Bridge.
5: The Rumichaca Bridge between Ecuador and Colombia is usually packed with cargo trucks stretching for kilometers. But an escalating trade war has brought what was once a thriving flow of goods to a near standstill.
6: Esperemos que después de estas elecciones...
5: A 100% tariff imposed by Ecuador's conservative president Daniel Noboa took effect on May 1st, following earlier restrictions. Noboa says the measure responds to Ecuador's trade deficit and what he calls Colombia's failure to curb drug trafficking across their shared border. Colombia's leftist government retaliated with tariffs of up to 75% on nearly 200 Ecuadorian products. The result, cross-border trade has collapsed by 95%.
7: You can see it right here. We barely have two vehicles, and one just came in, but that's basically zero.
5: Carlos Bastidas, who represents transport workers in Ecuador, struggles to hold back tears as he shows us this empty freight inspection center that would normally process up to 150 trucks a day.
7: It pains me to see that goods can no longer be exported and people are being left without work. It's upsetting to be left with nothing from one moment to the next.
5: On the Colombian side, warehouse manager José Luis Arrieta says business has slowed so dramatically, he has furloughed nearly half his workers. He blames both presidents for what he sees as a political clash disguised as a trade dispute.
8: It's a whim. It's a clash of egos between the two presidents. Meanwhile, nobody is worrying about trade or the jobs of families living along the border.

0: Under normal conditions, around $5.5 million in trade cross this border daily. But with the tariffs, experts say that figure has dropped tremendously to less than $300,000 every day. And while legal trade is collapsing, contraband is on the rise.
1: On Friday, the Andean community, a regional trade bloc made up of Bolivia, Colombia, Ecuador, and Peru, ordered both countries to lift all trade restrictions within 10 business days. But with tensions still rising, it remains unclear whether either side will abide by the ruling. Alessandro Rampietti, Al Jazeera at the Rumichaca International Bridge.
2: A car bomb attack on a police station has killed at least 21 people in northwestern Pakistan. The blast in the city of Banu was followed by an ambush targeting officers who responded to the blast. Officials say several people were wounded, with at least three transferred to hospital. An armed group known as Ittihad al-Mujahideen has claimed responsibility. The area has been the scene of violence in recent weeks, including an earlier attack that killed three police officers. At least 69 people are now known to have been killed in an attack in the northeastern Democratic Republic of Congo last month. Security officials say rebels from the Codeco group carried out the attack in Ituri province, and that insecurity in the area delayed the recovery of bodies for several days. The area has been gripped by years of violence between several armed groups competing for land and resources. Fighters control large parts of the eastern DRC, including the city of Goma, which is held by the Rwandan-backed M23. Roya Ragi is a senior crisis advisor for Amnesty International. She says the Congolese government should do more to protect civilians.
3: The Cooperative for the Development of Congo, or CODECO, is one of many armed groups operating in northeast DRC, specifically in Ituri province. This particular group maintains that it is acting to protect the interests of the Lindu ethnic community, which is a primarily farming community, vis-a-vis the Hema pastoral community. At the heart of the issue between these two sides is access to resources, namely access to the benefits of Ituri's gold mines. There are multiple challenges facing the Congolese authorities. Eastern DRC is a vast area. There are multiple competing actors, as we've mentioned, M23, ADF, CODECO. With a group like ADF, for example, as I said, they capitalize on security gaps. And then most of the forces are overstretched, responding to the threat by M23. And it is a triple canopy forest area. These groups employ asymmetrical tactics in their fighting. But it has to be said that we do expect more from the security forces. For example, in particularly the confrontations with ADF, we see entire areas that are emptied of troops that have been diverted to other front lines, leaving civilians completely vulnerable to groups like ADF and other armed groups.
2: People in Somalia's capital, Mogadishu, have been protesting against evictions they say followed the sale of land they legally owned. Demonstrators held up documents they said proved home ownership. They are accusing authorities of forcibly removing families from their homes. The demonstrations come amid rising political tensions as a dispute over the president's mandate continues to deepen. A large forest fire is continuing to burn through the Chernobyl exclusion zone in Ukraine days after drones crashed near the former nuclear plant. Emergency services say the fire has scored more than 1,000 hectares, fueled by dry weather and strong winds. Authorities say radiation levels remain within normal limits while hundreds of firefighters work to contain the fire. Well, the film star, who was the surprise winner of elections in India's Tamil Nadu state, has been sworn in as chief minister. C. Joseph Vijay's TVK party won the most support in last month's vote, but fell short of a majority. The actor-turned-politician was able to claim the top job after forming a coalition with other parties, including the opposition Indian National Congress. South Korea's famous dish, kimchi, is facing growing challenges at home. The country now imports more kimchi than it exports, with many restaurants turning to cheaper products from China. At the same time, rising temperatures are making it harder to grow cabbage, the crucial ingredient in the traditional dish. Barnaby Lowe reports.

0: from Seoul.
1: If you've ever been to a Korean restaurant, you know how much they serve even before you order. There are dozens of side dishes called banchan, from fish cake to eggs, and probably the most famous, kimchi, fermented vegetables seasoned with spices. I'm at a restaurant in Seoul where, yes, kimchi is free of charge. By the way, that's true for all Korean restaurants. But that's also one reason business owners are sourcing less from local producers and buying more of cheaper Chinese versions.
2: If I come to a hantaek place that serves Korean food and I'm served kimchi that is made in China, yeah, it does kind of feel like it's unfair.
1: And this is why it makes sense from a business perspective. Domestic manufacturers sell at an average of around $2.50 per kilogram. That's more than double the price of imported kimchi, mostly from China, which costs just over a dollar per kilogram. Traditional kimchi makers say it's not only a financial loss. Well, there are classes to teach visitors like me how to prepare the quintessential Korean dish. They're worried about the cultural loss, losing something that's represented their country for centuries.
3: There is a long history behind kimchi. For Koreans, it remains a beloved food that should continue to be preserved and valued.
1: On top of competition, farmers are battling rising temperatures. Harvest season just ended, but empty fields like this, researchers say, could be widespread by 2090 if climate-resistant varieties of cabbage, the main ingredient in kimchi, aren't planted at scale.
4: Because it rains so often, there have been many cases of disease. Once that happens, cabbages can't survive. Either the quality is bad, or they start to rot just a few days after planting.
1: For now, some local governments are promoting Korean kimchi by providing restaurants with subsidies so they can buy and serve local. Barnaby Lo, Al Jazeera, Seoul.
5: A chess club in Gaza City is trying to provide the war-torn population with a safe and calm space for people. The club was founded by a certified player, 19-year-old Harakad Adas, who says it was difficult to set up the club due to a lack of imported chess boards.
6: Chess doesn't define you by gender or age. It unites you as a mind. In the end, two people are dueling with their minds, not based on who they are or any other form of discrimination. I want to make my voice heard as a woman, to be a role model, or let's say an example, for other women to make decisions about their lives and break free from the patriarchal power we experience in society.
7: Honestly, getting a board was initially difficult, but for me, as a long-time chess player, I used to move the board with me during displacement from one place to another. Sometimes we would lose pieces, so we would replace them with stones or other things.
5: Our extensive coverage of the ceasefire between the US, Israel and Iran continues in just a moment.
8: This whole peace process is a very clear indicator of the more multipolar, more Westless world that we live in.
9: There are lots of cases of breaking their promises even before the negotiations.
10: It is in the interest of the Israelis to continue the fight, whereas it is the interest of the United States to end the hostilities.
11: Iran has been decimated. They don't want to go back to one day before the bombing started.
12: President Trump doesn't like to bluff. He likes to be very direct with his negotiations.
13: He wants to say, well, I'm actually a deal maker, not a war maker, and my pressure tactic worked.
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0: Hello, I'm Per Nyberg. This is Al Jazeera live from Doha. Our top stories. Iran responds to U.S. President Donald Trump's proposal to bring an end to the conflict. The document is with Pakistani mediators. Despite the diplomatic efforts, drones have been intercepted over the Gulf, and Iran's Revolutionary Guard says it's ready for confrontation. Passengers and crew are leaving a cruise ship hit by a hantavirus outbreak. Chartered flights are taking them from Tenerife to their home countries. Plus,
1: I'm Barnaby Lowe in Seoul, the capital of South Korea, where the national dish, kimchi's existence and identity are under threat.
0: The Iranian government has sent Pakistani mediators its highly anticipated response to Washington's proposal to end the conflict. At this stage, we don't know the exact details of what Tehran said, but the U.S. proposal is only focused on ending the war and ensuring maritime security in the Strait of Hormuz. Earlier, Iran's President Masoud Pezeshkian posted on X saying, "The Iranian people will never bow their heads before the enemy, and if talk of dialogue or negotiation arises, it does not mean surrender or retreat. Rather, the goal is to uphold the rights of the Iranian nation and to defend national interests with resolute strength." Now, all of this comes as Kuwait and the United Arab Emirates say they detected several drones in their airspace. And Qatar says a commercial cargo ship was targeted by a drone in its territorial waters. Iran's military has also issued a new warning to the U.S. and Israel, saying if aggression resumes, it will be ready.
2: If the enemy once again becomes afflicted with a miscalculation and resorts to aggression against our country, they will certainly face other surprising options. These options, in addition to being the determination and will of our colleagues and comrades in the armed forces, will use more advanced equipment and new methods of war, and perhaps most importantly of all, new arenas of war, meaning that the war will enter an arena that the enemy did not predict.
0: Al Jazeera's Al-Migdad Al-Rahid is following developments from the Iranian capital.
3: Officially, the Iranian officials here are being very cautious about revealing the actual content of that details. But at the same time, we have been receiving a repeated message from Iranian officials here, speaking in different circumstances, in different occasions, especially for Iranian news agency and Tasnim News Agency. And according to them, they are setting a very firm stance about right now they are focusing on reaching an agreement to fully end this war at all fronts. And the second issue is the security of maritime. So it's definitely the security on the Strait of Hormuz and the coastal area for the country. And this also this pattern fits with what we have been hearing from the official on the past past proposal, 14-point plan proposed to the United States. They are focusing on the same issues, and also they are setting the red lines. And the red lines, especially when it comes to the Strait of Hormuz, they are saying that they are now there is a new reality on the Strait of Hormuz, and the sovereignty and the control and the rights on controlling this strategic choke point is non-negotiable, but they can be flexible or reopen the Strait of Hormuz in return of that United States lifting the naval blockade from the Iranian ports.
0: Now let's take a closer look at the U.S. proposal that Iran has just responded to. As we mentioned, it focuses mainly on ending the war, followed by negotiations to end hostilities and address all outstanding matters. Now, those issues include shipping through the Strait of Hormuz, Iran's nuclear program, armed groups linked to Tehran, and Western sanctions imposed on Iran since 1979. There are also reports that maritime traffic will continue through the strait during these negotiations. Let's bring in Sultan Barakat. He is a professor of public policy at Hamad bin Khalifa University, joining me here in the studio. Very good to see you, Professor.
4: Thank you.
0: This Iranian proposal, it has been now sent to the Pakistani mediators. But what about the individual Gulf countries? How are they affected by what's going on?
4: Well, they've been actually affected quite differently from each other. Saudi Arabia, if you take the largest Gulf country, has probably been the least affected directly by the economic pressure as a result of this, in that they have diversified already their reliance on the Strait of Hormuz some years ago, and they've been able to export oil through the Red Sea and make very good profit given the price of oil at the moment. To some extent, also the United Arab Emirates have diversified in the fact, and they're exporting from Fujairah. But they are in a different position in that they're receiving direct hits from Iran. The three countries that probably accumulated the greatest economic loss would be Qatar, number one, because literally there's been no LNG export and there's no other way to take the LNG to the rest of the world. Then we have Kuwait and Iraq to some degree. Bahrain has little export and has always been in a financial crisis reliant on Saudi Arabia. So they have they've been affected differently, and they're as a result reacting differently. And you can see the Saudis are kind of waiting to see what happens. For them, I think it's not all bad news, because in a sense they can bring under their domination again the small Gulf states that have tried for many, many years to break away from the Saudi hegemony. Now they can see for real what the cost of that is, and they need to come back to Saudi. And the only way out for all of them now is a greater degree of unity, which would require a lot of trust building and papering over many, many cracks that have developed over the last maybe two or three decades. And I think the most important one is the relationship with Israel. Since 2015, the United Arab Emirates has brought Israel into the region, and with that came a lot of vulnerabilities to the Gulf state, but also direct confrontation with Iran. Then there was the Abrahamic Accords in 2020 between Emirates, Bahrain, and Israel. Mm-hmm. And I think now the wisdom of that is being questioned by the other states. You know, why would you bring the flame close to the oil, literally, when you could have reasonable relationship with Iran, manage jointly the Strait of Hormuz, and protect your sovereignty without having the Israeli burden?
0: Is that possible to have that kind of relationship with Iran if it maintains control over the Strait of Hormuz like it does? Because, for example, Qatar's prime minister has told Iran's foreign minister that using the Strait of Hormuz as a so-called pressure tool would only deepen the crisis in the Gulf.
4: Absolutely. I don't think Iran wants to use it on its own. I mean, Iran has been coordinating very closely with Oman, and this probably is one of the reasons why Oman was not on the 28th of April in the Jeddah summit. They see it as territorial water shared between them and Oman, and it's up to these two countries to come up with a way to regulate it. Now, of course, with the new proposal, I suspect that the Iranians will want to offer the Americans and maybe the rest of the Gulf a joint mechanism by which we maintain freedom of shipping only for peaceful purposes. So they probably will want to come and say, well, let's restrict access to warships and submarines and so on, because these are not, they are threatening to us, and you should accept that what is threatening to us is not good for you either.
0: Sultan Barakat, a professor of public policy at Hamad bin Khalifa University. Thank you, professor, for coming to the studio.
4: Thank you. Pleasure.
0: Now, at least two paramedics have been killed and five wounded in Israeli attacks on southern Lebanon. The Lebanese health ministry says Israeli forces directly targeted two emergency response centers in Bin Jebel district. One paramedic was killed and three wounded in a raid on Kalavya, while another was killed in Tibine. Now, Lebanese officials condemned Israel's continued violation of international laws despite the ceasefire. Medical personnel, including first responders, are protected under international humanitarian law, but that hasn't stopped Israel from repeatedly targeting them in Lebanon. According to the UN, more than 100 first responders have been killed there since March. Obaida Hito has this report from Tyre in southern Lebanon.
5: Ali Safiuddin isn't just waiting for the next Israeli attack to save another person's life. As the head of Lebanon's civil defense in Tyre, he's also become a target.
6: We're under threat every second. Every day we ask ourselves if we're going to survive or if we're going to die. We know we've already given up our lives by working here. We've lost so many people, and it feels like we're already gone as well.
5: According to the United Nations, at least 103 Lebanese medical workers have been killed and more than 230 injured in more than 130 different Israeli strikes since March 2nd. Human rights groups like Amnesty International are calling it a deadly playbook, a systematic dismantling of the people whose only job is to save lives.
6: As the civil defense in Lebanon, we have international protections. We have symbols on our vehicles recognized by the United Nations to protect us. Our ambulances carry stretchers and bandages for the injured people. We're trying to help, nothing else.
5: Rights groups say Israel is targeting medical personnel and ambulances in southern Lebanon without providing any evidence to support their claims, accusing Hezbollah of using ambulances to transport weapons and fighters. In Tyre's main cemetery, filmmaker Hassan Afnesh is visiting the grave of Hadi Daher, one of three members of the Tyre civil defense killed by an Israeli airstrike in late April. He knows Hadi not as a friend, but as someone who saved his life.
7: I met Hadi in Hula in January 2025 while filming the Israeli troops that were attacking people returning to their village. There were so many injured people, and I witnessed how he rescued people firsthand. The next day, I was shot, and Hadi was the one who got me to safety. The systemic targeting of medical workers like Hadi is meant to scare people and push them away from the south, so they can continue making it unlivable.
5: Israeli attacks have displaced more than 1.2 million Lebanese since March 2nd, and despite a ceasefire that went into effect in mid-April, attacks have only increased. Something Ali Safiuddin says he has grown accustomed to. His daughter was killed in an Israeli strike during the 2006 war.
8: International humanitarian law is clear. Medical personnel and first responders like the Lebanese civil defense must be protected in armed conflict. But on this front line, the question isn't whether another strike is coming. It's how many people will be left to answer the calls for help when it does. Obaida Hito, Al Jazeera. Tyre, Lebanon.
0: Israel has deported two activists detained from an aid flotilla trying to deliver supplies to Gaza. Israeli forces intercepted vessels from the global Suman flotilla in international waters near Crete last week. Brazilian environmentalist Tiago Avila and Palestinian activist Saif Abukeshk were taken to Israel. The two remained in custody after more than 100 other activists were released. The rights group representing them call their detention unlawful.
9: I left behind me thousands of Palestinian prisoners, children, women, and men. I am sure that the treatment I face is not compared to the suffering they are going through. The testimonies we hear of their torture, of their violation on a daily basis. We have to continue mobilizing. We cannot forget the Palestinian prisoners. I want to thank everyone who mobilized, our legal team, Adala, my family, my wife and children, my colleagues in the movement, the brave 180%. I heard your voices. It gave me strength. But we are not done yet. We have to continue. We have to continue to mobilize until Palestine is free.
0: To Syria now, where the first trial of a senior official from the former Assad regime is underway. Atef Najib is facing charges of crimes against the Syrian people. He was sanctioned by the U.S. in 2011, accused of involvement in human rights abuses. The case is seen as an important step towards seeking justice for Assad's victims. Now, Najib was a powerful figure who was the head of security in Daraa province and had ties to the Assad family. He's accused of overseeing a violent crackdown on protesters during the 2011 uprising. That unrest began after Najib ordered the arrest and torture of several teenagers for anti-government graffiti. Heidi Petz has more from the Syrian capital, Damascus.
10: Behind me is the Palace of Justice in Damascus, where today the wheels of transitional justice in Syria began to turn. This was the second hearing for Atef Najib, a cousin of Bashar al-Assad and also the head of political security in Daraa, the city that is often referred to as the cradle of the Syrian revolution. It was the detention of a group of teenage boys there and the subsequent protests, which were brutally suppressed, that lit the flame of the revolution countrywide. Now, Atef Najib is accused of playing a central role in the repression of those protests. And inside the court today, the charges were read out, including torture leading to death, the detention of minors, the suppression of protests using excessive force, the use of detention to suppress protests. But what is significant is that they were read out under a combination of both Syrian national and international law, which creates the possibility for him to be tried for crimes against humanity, lending the systemic nature of these crimes some credence. Now, with me today is Nuha Al-Masri. Nuha, please join me here. Tell me a little bit about your role here in the proceedings today and how you feel about what happened inside that courtroom.
11: Today, I am appearing before the criminal court in Damascus in the case concerning the trial of figures from the former regime, including Atef Najib. I'm appearing as a representative of the prosecution and also as a personal plaintiff in my capacity as the sister of someone who was killed at the beginning of the revolution in Daraa in 2011. Of course, we are very pleased, especially regarding the smooth progress of the trial proceedings. We are optimistic because after the indictment was read, we learned that the trial would be conducted in accordance with international humanitarian law. Therefore, these are crimes with no statute of limitations.
10: The trial will continue, including the trials in absentia of Bashar al-Assad and others from the former regime. Heidi Pett, Al Jazeera, Damascus, Syria.
0: And earlier, my colleague Foleba Thibault spoke to Hiba Zaidin, a senior researcher at Human Rights Watch, and she was asked about the significance of the trial.
12: This trial definitely is symbolically significant for the victims who have waited for decades to see some sort of justice. It has also turned out to be surprisingly legally positive as well, in that we found out today in the first session of the trial that Atef Najib and the defendants who are being tried in absentia are going to be tried based on international law. This was one of our major concerns, that Syrian law is inadequate and does not define war crimes or crimes against humanity. And so it would have been an inadequate process. But today we found out that indeed they will, or at least they have made it clear that they want to be using international law to prosecute some of these grave crimes that the accused are facing.
13: Many of the alleged crimes date back to the early days of the Syria uprising. Why was it important to start with these early events like Daraa or the Omari Mosque assault?
12: Daraa was basically the trigger or the catalyst for what happened next. And so I think that adds to the symbolism of this trial. However, I think it's important that the Transitional Justice Commission and the Transitional Justice Law is introduced and begins to be applied, because that will be the legal framework for who gets prosecuted and when and why. You know, we've seen developments where some people have been welcomed, some have been pardoned, and others have been put on trial. This can be seen and can be viewed as politicized. And so that's why it's so important that we have a transitional justice process that is comprehensive and that is inclusive and that has a legal framework that decides why and when somebody's being tried.
0: A car bomb attack on a police station has killed at least 21 people in northwestern Pakistan. The blast in the city of Banu was followed by an ambush targeting officers who responded to this blast. Officials say several people were wounded, with at least three transferred to hospital. A local armed group has claimed responsibility. The area has been the scene of violence in recent weeks, including an earlier attack that killed three police officers. A Spanish-led operation is underway in the Canary Islands to evacuate a cruise ship hit by an outbreak of the Hanta virus. Nearly 140 passengers and crew from more than 20 countries are disembarking the MV Hondius before being flown out of Tenerife on charter flights. At least three people have died since the outbreak started. Five infections have been confirmed among passengers who left the ship during its journey. Jonah Hall reports.
14: Its journey finally at an end, the MV Hondius was met by Spain's civil guard in the waters off Tenerife. In the port of Granadilla de Abona, passengers, now barely recognisable as the pleasure cruisers they once were, disembarked in small groups and were escorted ashore. Protective wear mandatory. For all the reassurances from the World Health Organization that hantavirus is not easily spread, the risk to public health therefore low, no one is taking any chances. After all, some among their number are dead. On the tarmac, a waiting plane and protective measures grow more urgent. The passengers change into white hazmat suits, their personal belongings clutched in sanitized bags, and they're doused in disinfectant before boarding. Support staff in orange wear breathing equipment. These are Spanish nationals, the first group to depart for the mainland. Others, said the Spanish health minister, would follow throughout the day.
15: The next flight will be to the Netherlands, which will be taking citizens from Germany, Belgium, Greece and some of the crew. Then various flights scheduled for today will follow. Canada, Turkey, France, Great Britain, Ireland and the United States will disembark as their scheduled flights arrive.
14: At hand to personally monitor the repatriation process was the WHO's Director General, once the face of World Health updates during the COVID-19 pandemic. This, he stressed again, is not a repeat.
16: This is not another COVID. And the risk to the public is low. So they shouldn't be scared and they shouldn't panic.
14: It is a process that will continue into Monday as passengers and crew are delivered home and into periods of isolation. An Antarctic cruise that began in Argentina more than 2 months ago has crossed the Atlantic on a wave of international alarm and distress, and it's still unfolding. These were British paratroop medics on Sunday dropping onto the remote island of Tristan da Cunha, where one passenger who left the Hondius in April is now being treated for hantavirus. Others are in hospitals in South Africa and the Netherlands, with fears of a wider outbreak being carefully managed. Jonah Hull, Al Jazeera.
0: The UK's political landscape is still feeling the impact of Thursday's local elections, which saw major gains for the right-wing Reform UK party. In the capital, it secured its first majority in a local London council. Camille Nedelec reports from the borough of Havering.
17: A historic shift for the UK and for people here. For the first time, the local government in this area of London will be controlled by the right-wing Reform UK party.
18: I think it's good for us what we've got, Reform. We've had rubbish before. They don't seem to do anything for us, and we're hoping now that we'll get a chance to give our views as well and say what we'd like. I'd like them to do something for our streets.
19: Many of the elected officials about to take the reins here haven't served in local government before. They'll be responsible for the day-to-day running of the area, from collecting bins, the state of the roads, and social care. These elections, while local, have focused on national issues. One academic told Al Jazeera that means local concerns risk being forgotten as a result.
17: One of the things councils can do is look after local heritage, like this medieval barn.
20: Yeah, so the barn's been here since about the 1450s.
17: The local council's main opposition is the Havering Residents Association, a group of residents not attached to a political party. Many of the issues highlighted during the election were things local councils don't have the power to change, such as immigration.
20: We don't have many boats coming down the River Ingrebourne in Havering, I'm afraid. Sorry to disappoint some, but we don't have that situation. The government deal with all asylum seekers and not councils. So the information from that national perspective is being twisted and spun to sell a message locally, which isn't true.
17: Upminster Mill, another local landmark, has been moving with the changing winds for centuries. But traditional local politics is being overtaken by a major national shift.
20: We haven't seen that devolution down to that local level. It's still being stripped away. Even through local elections, we're seeing the national agenda stick. So Westminster is taking control, even of the local agendas.
17: The election results in Havering suggest a longer-term unravelling of the UK's two-party dominance and replacing it with a five-party system, a change that looks like it's here to stay.

0: Medelec, Al Jazeera, London.
1: The number of migrants arriving in the UK on small boats has passed 200,000 since records began 8 years ago. The latest government figure comes as immigration remains a major political issue after gains by the Anti-Immigration Reform UK in local elections. Most crossings continue to depart from northern France. This year, at least 35 people have died trying to cross the channel. A large forest fire is continuing to burn through the Chernobyl exclusion zone in Ukraine days after drones crashed near this damaged nuclear power plant. Emergency services say the fire has burned more than 1,000 hectares, fueled by dry weather and strong winds. Authorities say radiation levels remain within normal limits. The film star, who was the surprise winner of elections in India's Tamil Nadu state, has been sworn in as chief minister. C. Joseph Vijay's TVK party won the most support in last month's votes, but fell short of a majority. The actor-turned-politician was able to claim the top job after forming a coalition with other parties. South Korea's popular dish kimchi is facing growing challenges at home. The country now imports more kimchi than it exports, with many restaurants turning to cheaper products from China. At the same time, rising temperatures are making it harder to grow cabbage, the crucial ingredients in this traditional dish. Al Jazeera's Barnaby Lo reports from Seoul.
2: If you've ever been to a Korean restaurant, you know how much they serve even before you order. There are dozens of side dishes called banchan, from fish cake to eggs, and probably the most famous, kimchi, fermented vegetables seasoned with spices. I'm at a restaurant in Seoul where, yes, kimchi is free of charge. By the way, that's true for all Korean restaurants. But that's also one reason business owners are sourcing less from local producers and buying more of cheaper Chinese versions.
3: If I come to a hantaek place that serves Korean food and I'm served kimchi that is made in China, yeah, it does kind of feel like it's unfair.
2: And this is why it makes sense from a business perspective. Domestic manufacturers sell at an average of around $2.50 per kilogram. That's more than double the price of imported kimchi, mostly from China, which costs just over a dollar per kilogram. Traditional kimchi makers say it's not only a financial loss. Well, there are classes to teach visitors like me how to prepare the quintessential Korean dish. They're worried about the cultural loss, losing something that's represented their country for centuries.
4: There is a long history behind kimchi. For Koreans, it remains a beloved food that should continue to be preserved and valued.
2: On top of competition, farmers are battling rising temperatures. Harvest season just ended, but empty fields like this, researchers say, could be widespread by 2090 if climate-resistant varieties of cabbage, the main ingredient in kimchi, aren't planted at scale.
5: Because it rains so often, there have been many cases of disease. Once that happens, cabbages can't survive. Either the quality is bad, or they start to rot just a few days after planting.
2: For now, some local governments are promoting Korean kimchi by providing restaurants with subsidies so they can buy and serve local. Barnaby Lo, Al Jazeera, Seoul.
1: And our coverage of the Iran ceasefire continues after Inside Story.
6: For most inmates, time is measured in years behind bars. But for some, like Wellington Osenchi, it's measured in pages. He's serving 35 years and reads to earn a reduction in his sentence. Across Brazil, inmates in the program can cut 4 days from their sentence for every book they read, if they pass a test proving they completed the reading.
7: Reading has given me a second chance, letting me see life through the eyes of the characters.
8: This program is transforming lives, but only for some in a country as big as Brazil, where the prison system operates at over 150% capacity.
6: One-third of Brazil's overcrowded prisons have no library. Yet, for those who have access to books, reading offers more than just a few days off their sentence. It provides a chance to imagine life beyond these walls.
9: Russia's President Vladimir Putin says the Ukraine war may be over soon. Attacks have been intensifying in recent weeks. Stalemate on the battlefield is increasing, political pressure for an end. So, could the conflict be entering

0: Hello again, I'm James Bayes. After a parade marking the Soviet victory over Nazi Germany, Russian President Vladimir Putin has said the Ukraine war may be nearing an end. Those comments are coming under sharp scrutiny. How Europe's worst conflict since World War II may finish and on what terms is yet to unfold, what is clear is that there's increasing pressure to stop the fighting. And a stalemate on the battlefield is adding to fatigue. Military casualties continue to rise as civilians have come under attack in both countries. Internet restrictions in Russia have failed to stop Ukrainian drones, but have increased public frustrations. The Kremlin will be wary of such sentiments ahead of parliamentary elections in September. So how important are Putin's comments, and why has he made them now? We'll discuss all of this with our panel of guests in a moment, but first this report from Amar Boateng.
1: A scaled-back parade in Moscow. Victory Day commemorates the Soviet defeat of Nazi Germany in World War II and the millions who died. Usually an annual display showcasing Russia's military might, but this year there were no tanks or missiles in sight. A shorter ceremony and fewer guests too, reflecting fears of Ukrainian drone attacks, with officials also saying military hardware was needed on the battlefield.
2: The great feat of the generation of victors inspires the soldiers carrying out the goals of the special military operation today. They are confronting an aggressive force armed and supported by the entire NATO bloc. And despite this, our heroes move forward.
1: Speaking to reporters after the event, Putin said he thought the Ukraine conflict was coming to an end.
2: The West promised assistance to Ukraine and began to escalate the confrontation with Russia, which continues to this day. I think the matter is coming to an end, but it's still a serious matter.
1: Ukraine's President Volodymyr Zelensky has been visiting his troops, awarding soldiers for their war efforts. He maintained his mistrust of President Putin and condemned Russia's actions in Ukraine.
3: Today, on May the 8th, when most of the world remembers and honors the soldiers of the Second World War, those who defeated the Nazis, we must recognize that today's Russian Nazis are continuing their war and are still trying to restore the very same insane order that was defeated in World War II. Our defense against the Russian invasion is not just the defense of Ukraine alone. It is not just protection of our independence. Russia threatens nearly all of its neighbors and all of Europe, not just one country.
1: Zelensky was speaking hours before President Trump announced a three-day ceasefire, which took effect on Saturday.
4: I asked, and President Putin agreed, President Zelensky agreed, both readily, and we have a little period of time where they're not going to be killing people. That's very good. And they also agreed to give 1,000 on each side, 1,000 prisoners back.
1: Moscow and Kyiv each declared their own short ceasefires last week and have accused each other of violations. That follows an upsurge in attacks in recent weeks. Ukraine hit several targets, including a major Russian oil refinery in the city of Perm, about 1,500 kilometers from the Ukrainian border. Russia carried out a series of attacks across Ukraine, killing dozens of people. More than 4 years since Russia's invasion, the conflict appears to be at a stalemate, and all sides will be assessing whether Vladimir Putin's words this weekend could be the first major signal that the war may be nearing an end. Amar Boateng, Al Jazeera, for Inside Story.
0: So could there be an end in sight to more than 4 years of deadly carnage? Let's discuss this with our panel of guests today who are joining us on Inside Story. In Vienna, Ambassador Dmitry Polyansky, permanent representative of the Russian Federation to the Organisation for Security and Cooperation in Europe. In Istanbul, Bob Seeley, former member of the UK Parliament, journalist and former British soldier. And from Berlin, we're joined by Ben Aris, the founder and editor-in-chief of BNE IntelliNews, a business media company with a focus on Eurasia. A warm welcome to all of you, and thank you for joining us on Inside Story. Can I start with you, Ambassador Polyansky? First, I think, for our viewers, the OSCE, we need to explain the organisation that you are representative of Russia to. It is a vehicle for East-West cooperation set up during the Cold War. There is obviously not much of that right now, it seems. Can I take you to your own country? You were not there, but it's always a very important day, Victory Day, in Red Square. Yet, it was unusual. There were no tanks, there were no missiles, there was no heavy armour, very few world leaders, and you had to shut down your mobile internet because of the threat from Ukrainian drones. That's not the image of a country that's winning a war, is it?
5: Well, it's a question for discussion. What is the image of a country winning a war, and what is winning a war? We always wanted to get peace with our neighbor. We wanted to have a normal country at our borders, the country with which we signed the treaty after the Soviet Union collapsed at the beginning of the 90s. So for us, winning the war is stopping the war and having a country where the rights of Russian-speaking population will be respected, where there will be no attacks on the freedom of religion, where the human rights will be respected, where Nazi criminals will not be whitewashed, something like this. So it's a philosophical question. As far as the parade in Moscow, I think that this was a decision not to provoke Zelensky, who is now eager to do everything with his sponsors to undermine the peaceful efforts that are still underway by Russia and the US, who wants to continue the war for the sake of his old skin and for the sake of his henchmen. And that's why I think it was a wise decision not to give any other possibilities for provocation for this Kyiv regime.
0: You say winning the war is stopping the war, but 4 years ago, your country started the war. I first met you and have interacted with you a lot at the United Nations, where you used to be the deputy ambassador, a fundamental breach in 2022 of the UN Charter, the most important document in international relations, was it not?
5: I know this perception, James, and I remember you also saying this, claiming the same things, but we were absolutely clear that in 2022, we exactly came there to stop the war that was ongoing from 2014 and the war that the others didn't want to observe. And you also cited the war that the others didn't want to notice. And also, we were absolutely clear about the fact that the UN Charter should be respected in all its integrity. And one principle of UN Charter, like territorial integrity, shouldn't be put on top on everything else, on the respect of human rights, on the respect of determination, the right of peoples to determination. So it's not cherry picking, it's a serious document, and that's where we are on different pages with a number of our international partners, and that's the sad reality.
0: Well, we'll discuss some of these issues throughout the programme, but let me bring in Ben Arris. Ben, you know Russia very well. You spent a lot of time there. This image of Victory Day, this is a very important national event, commemoration that takes place in Russia with no military hardware whatsoever, because of attacks from Ukraine. Others have suggested that much of the equipment can't actually be spared because it's needed on the battlefield. Either way, this is rather embarrassing, is it not?
6: It is. As you say, this is a key event in the Russian calendar. And the Russians don't call it the Second World War, they call it the Great Patriotic War. And the reason is that they threw everything into it. And simply look at the number of people that died on the battlefield. The Allies, the UK and the States were about 500,000 men each. And in the Soviet Union, they lost some 27 to 29 million people. I mean, it's two orders of magnitude bigger. And so every single family in the Soviet Union felt it. They'd lost somebody in the battlefield. It was an absolute slaughter. And they claim and take credit for actually ending the war against the Nazis because of this enormous sacrifice. And so for Russia, it was incredibly painful. There's a thing called the Immortal Regiments that marches every year, where families carry pictures of their grandfathers who they lost in the war. And so to scale it down is, again, it's not an insult, but it's certainly going to hit home with the public that this was a major event that people, you know, in the run-up to it, everybody writes on the back of their cars these expressions, T-34, the tank that won the Battle of the Kursk, and thank you, Grandad. It's like a slogan on the tailgate of every car. So to scale it down, I think it was very embarrassing. But then, as you suggest, that you know the threat of Zelensky, now they've developed these long-distance drones, and the fact just a few days before

0: as they usually do, then the Ukrainians might have been tempted to actually go and hit it and try and assassinate Putin. And this was a very real threat. So we saw an escalation in the days before where Moscow ordered all the diplomats in Kiev to leave their residences, to leave the city, clearly threatening a massive bombardment of the center of Kiev, particularly the administrative buildings, which hasn't happened before. And this threat was taken so seriously that there was traffic jams on all the roads out of Kiev the day before the parade took place. So it actually got quite tense. And with these long distance drones, you know, you could imagine that Zelensky would make this gesture. In the end, he rather humorously issued a decree on the night before saying he gave Putin permission to hold his parade, and even included the GPS coordinates of exactly Red Square and said this has been designated a no-strike zone. So he got some PR out of it. But like I say, it was all very fraught and got a lot of press.
1: Bob Seeley, I mean, drones, as we've heard, can reach both of the capitals in this war, Kyiv and Moscow. You are an author, a former UK Member of Parliament, but you're also the director of a British-Ukrainian drone company. And now it's clear Ukraine is not just targeting strictly military targets. You're aiming your drone company on behalf of Ukraine at things like oil infrastructure, causing terror to ordinary civilians. Are you not adopting the same tactics that you condemned when they were used earlier in the war by Russia?
2: James, hi. I'm not a representative of the Ukrainian state, and I don't pick the targets that the Ukrainians want to choose. And whatever the Ukrainians choose should be within the rules of war. And
1: but to be fair, Bob, I mean, I accept that, but you are making weapons for them.
2: Yeah, for sure. We're supporting a democracy, and we're working with the Ukrainian military to support a democracy, which, as you point out, James, was invaded by Putin's Russia back in 2022, and which has caused huge damage to that society. And actually, we should be thanking the Ukrainians for doing a remarkable job in defending their society against this unprovoked and despicable invasion, and which was accompanied by disgusting human rights abuses, which will stain Russia, sadly, for that great country, stain that great country for decades to come. And they have destroyed their relationship with one of their closest brother nations. Reasons which can be discussed at length in future, but for no real constructive reason, except to try to reverse history. So I'm actually very proud of what we do, and I think the Ukrainians have done a remarkable and good thing. I got involved in this in part only because I'd written a book about the Ukrainian war and about Russian theory of warfare, and tried to explain to the world about how Russia combines military tactics, but also non-military tactics as well. So you say, James, this will bring the war to an end, or President Putin is now talking about bringing the war to an end. Firstly, I'll see that when I believe it. But secondly, if the conventional war grinds to a slow stalemate because Russia can't make further progress, they will choose other means. Putin will choose other means, be it criminal, be it political, information, economical, to prevent Ukraine's genuine independence, because this is a fixation of Putin and Putin's security elite. So we need to keep supporting Ukraine. And in the end, when Russia becomes a democracy in the years and decades to come, they will look back at this war with a sense of shame, but also a sense of actually great respect to the Ukrainians that they fought to defend their state.
1: Ambassador Dmitry Polyansky, let me pick up on those mention of those comments by President Putin, because you know President Putin very well, and he is very careful with his words. He said these comments in a news conference after the parade. I'll read the exact quote. "I think the matter is coming to an end, but it is a serious matter." Is that a throwaway comment? Does he make throwaway comments? Can you tell us any more about that comment?
3: I wasn't, of course, at this press conference, but I read the text of it, and I think you should consider it in entirety and not pick up certain moments, because in the context of the Victory Day celebration, President Putin also said one very important thing. Is he said that the special military operation will continue until all the goals of it will be implemented. And this is something that the others omit. Also, this comment was made after the conversation with President Trump. And during this conversation, it was confirmed that the United States will still try to convince Zelensky

0: to make peace and to stop sacrificing his people for absolutely unnecessary cause. But I wanted to react to what I heard, if I may, because some comments were very strange. I don't know what hard stuff my British colleague is smoking, having this very distorted picture of reality, but the reality is totally different. First of all, of course, we gave diplomacy some space after the Anchorage meeting, and it is absolutely natural that our campaign has become less intensive. That's absolutely correct. But if you read at the data, if you read the data from the battlefield right now, I think it would be hard for you to ignore that we are now making big advances and we are on the way to take the last stronghold of the Ukrainian army in Donbas. Ukrainians, of course, want to kind of keep this information in the shade, but it's very difficult to do it because this is absolutely obvious for military analysts. Also, it's very good that you, sir, raised this issue of Britain and other states helping Ukraine, because one shouldn't forget that we are fighting not Ukraine as such. We are fighting NATO. NATO is very much involved in this hybrid war with Russia. You yourself have a relation to a factory that produces weapons for Ukrainians, and this is a direct implication in the war. You also know that the Ukrainian drones are now crossing the airspace of Baltic states, of Finland, to hit Russian targets. It's also a direct involvement of NATO in the war. So, of course, when we have to make calculations of whom we are fighting the whole of NATO. We are fighting the hybrid war. It was, of course, NATO who provoked this war. It was NATO who started this thing in 2014. It was NATO enlargement that was the casus belli for this whole situation. And also some comments on the victory parade, if I may.
1: Very
0: Well, it's not
1: quickly.
0: an unusual thing to have less equipment there at the parade. You shouldn't forget also that this is not the only parade in Russia. Almost every city was parading, and there was military equipment. There were a lot of people. There was this Immortal Regiment. I myself was participating in a very impressive parade of Immortal Regiment here in Vienna, where several thousand people were marching in the center of the city, and we were greeted by everyone. And this also shows that the approach and the sentiments towards this military campaign are the same. And
1: Okay,
0: it's a big illusion to
1: Ambassador,
0: think
1: can I
0: that our
1: just jump in?
0: society
1: Can
0: will
1: I
0: be weak and
1: Ambassador,
0: uncivil.
1: can I in a
0: Go ahead.
1: in a moment I'll bring you in, Bob Seeley, but just if I could pick up quickly on the terms you're using. You're still saying it's a special military operation. After 4 years, given the death toll, this is a war, is it not? And also this ceasefire, Ukraine offered an open-ended ceasefire. Why doesn't Russia agree to that to really kickstart diplomacy? And then I'll bring in Bob.
0: Okay, so the first one was the special military operation, and not, well, you know, if you want to see what a war means, then look at Gaza, look at the devastation that happened in Gaza, and if you look at Kyiv, at other Ukrainian cities, you will see that life is going on there. Nightclubs are booming. People
1: Ambassador,
0: are in the
1: you've
0: streets.
1: lost
0: So
1: more
0: you can't
1: troops in
0: compare
1: this
0: these two
1: war than you
0: things.
1: lost in Chechnya, more troops than you lost in Afghanistan. You've lost
0: And
1: more troops than any major power has lost at any time since the Second World War.
0: James, did you calculate these losses? This is also part of hybrid game, hybrid war. You know, when there are bodies exchanges between Russians and Ukrainians, and I think my colleagues will confirm it, there were like five or six exchange of bodies there, and the proportion was about 1,000 bodies of Ukrainians exchanged for 30, 35 bodies of Russian soldiers. I think that's the most telling thing about the proportion of casualties. Saying this, of course, every life loss is a tragedy. Ukrainian
1: I
0: life
1: need to
0: loss
1: bring
0: is
1: in
0: a
1: the other
0: tragedy.
1: guests,
0: Russia as
1: Ambassador, but
0: well.
1: very quickly on the very
0: But
1: quickly
0: we don't need
1: on
0: to.
1: that point of an open-ended ceasefire. Can you just give us a quick answer on that? Because I then want to bring in Bob.
0: Open-ended ceasefire will bring us to the same situation where we were at the Minsk agreements. We know that this will be only a smokescreen for rearming Ukraine and for helping it to heal its wounds. We want a long-term, sustainable, durable settlement which need to address the root causes of this conflict.
1: That's a nice, clear answer. Bob Seeley, you wanted to come in.
2: Yeah, look, I know the ambassador has to come out with the sort of party lines. I mean, I would just say they are, even he must accept how ludicrous they are, but just on a couple of the serious points. The Ukrainians are fighting because you've invaded their country. If you stop invading their country, that's probably a good cue for them to stop fighting. But to say that somehow Zelensky's brought this invasion on himself, I think is just ludicrous. And just on the hybrid warfare point, because it's a great line that the Russians repeatedly push about this sort of NATO hybrid war. If you go to the Ukraine, if you go to Russian military doctrine, the characteristic number one of modern warfare, as thought of by you guys, Valery Gerasimov and the General Staff, which is the brain of the armed forces and a very intelligent organization it is too, to its credit, they will say the first characteristic of modern conflict is the unification of military and non-military tools. And the Russian military doctrine specifically states within that is political, economic, informational tools, espionage, and other means. And the more you treat the general public like fools, you may well get away with it. But as soon as you're up against anyone who knows what they're talking about, you, ambassador, you just lose credibility, which is a shame considering you're a senior spokesman for your country. And I think that is sad for you and Russia as well. I do agree with one thing that the ambassador said, and that is when he said that, let's put this statement in context. And whenever President Putin talks about peace, in order very often to try to re-engage with the United States and to re-engage with the US negotiating team so that they don't lose them, the Russians don't lose their influence over them, they immediately say, but all the aims of our war have got to be fulfilled. And that is
1: Okay,
2: basically, I think,
1: I want the
2: brain as
1: ambassador,
2: dispatcher.
1: one quick line from you in response, because I do need also to bring Ben into the conversation as well.
0: Yeah, thank you, James. I just wanted to ask the question to my British colleagues. I will lose the comments about my credibility aside. This is my thing. I wanted to ask him, you say that Ukrainians are fighting because we invaded this country. Okay, this is your interpretation, but can you explain to me why is this forced conscription taking place at Ukrainian streets right now? Why people are being hunted like cattle and put at the battlefield against their will? Why the public opinion polls are showing that Ukrainians don't want to fight? It's
1: Okay,
0: only Zelensky who
1: Ambassador,
0: wants to fight, and
1: we've not
0: only
1: got a
0: his
1: lot of time,
0: British
1: and I
0: sponsors
1: do want
0: want to
1: to
0: fight.
1: bring in Ben on the point that you made about the state of the battlefield right now. Earlier on, the ambassador said, Russia is winning. We're going to see big victories soon. How do you assess the current military situation, Ben?
3: We're still in a stalemate. I mean, if you watch the tracking, then in the beginning of the year, the Russians were taking a lot of territory, hundreds of kilometers. More recently, they've actually been losing territory again. But all said and done, this is all at the margin because, 20% remains occupied. The front line is stuck. That the no man's land between the line of contact is a kill zone because of the drones that we had this big push to take Pokrovsk, an important strategic logistics hub, and the Russians walked in there and took it, but then they couldn't hold it because anybody that went onto the street was being killed by drones. And that's where we are. There's not much, advancing or retreating going on. I think the ambassador's right that Russia is making slow progress towards taking what's left of the Donbass, this defensive line, which is a key goal for the Russian military. And it's certainly simply they're wearing them down. They have these enormous FAB 3,000 kilo bombs, and they're dropping 1,000 a week, and they're just wearing them down. And as the ambassador was alluding to, that the Ukrainian armed forces have a severe problem with manpower, and so they have this very harsh conscription scheme where they're going and grabbing people off the street. But I just wanted to come back briefly to the ceasefire that Putin was alluding to, and I'm actually kind of optimistic, having listened to him for more than 25 years. I think that the clock is ticking, and on the one hand, the Russian economy is really hurting. I mean, it's really suffering, and people I talk to in Moscow are saying situation is getting worse, and they've got the repression with the shutdown of the internet, which is really upsetting people. So the Russians don't want the war to continue, and the same thing coming out of Kiev. People, the war fatigue there is getting very strong as well, and Zelensky's popularity is slowly falling in the polls. But the other half of this argument that's much less talked about is that this is a golden opportunity for Putin to get out of the war and also to get the sanctions lift. And I think that's very key for him because he can do a deal with Trump, and Trump has shown himself willing to do that, to lift
1: okay.
3: the sanctions.
1: Let me bring in Bob
3: Seely. If we get to the midterms,
1: let me bring in Bob Seely, if I can, as a supporter of Ukraine. Let's add into the mix, of course, there is another war going on. What impact does that have? Because certainly President Trump has not been focusing all that much in recent weeks on Russia and Ukraine until he took credit for this ceasefare.
2: James, I think from a military perspective, from students of military affairs, whether you're Qatar and, you know, the UAE, and you want to get into the drone market yourself, and you understand that this is a new era in warfare, I think what you're looking at is the big issues are the automation of warfare using AI, not only comms, advanced comms, but link it to machine learning with drones and swarm drones as well. So we're talking about the kill zone being now 40 kilometres, maybe very soon this year, 50 kilometres wide, so 25 kilometres either side of the front line in Ukraine. Two countries in the world that are pioneering this warfare. One of them is Russia and one of them is Ukraine. And they're both now trying to hone those skills of using drones on the front line, the rise of the machines, and taking humans away. And I think people in the Middle East and in NATO and in North America are seeing how warfare is going to evolve in future, and they want to understand that because they want to make sure that they're in the cutting edge of defence so they can protect their countries.
1: Bob Seely, Ben Aris and Ambassador Dmitry Polyansky, thank you for joining us on today's Inside Story. 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For now, that's it from me, James Bayes, and all the team here. Remember, though, Al Jazeera's coverage continues in a moment. Stand by for the latest.

0: In every story, truth is priority. 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
1: Hard-hitting interviews.
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3: 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We have seen that they have no hesitation about targeting any place.
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4: Does Qatar still trust Iran enough to mediate?
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8: Come in, sit down. 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

0: Hello, I'm Sami Zeidan. This is the News Hour live from Doha, coming up in the next 60 minutes. Pakistan says it sent Iran's response to the US a proposal to bring an end to the conflict. Despite the diplomacy, drones have been intercepted over the Gulf, and Iran's Revolutionary Guard says it's ready for confrontation. Israel kills two more medical workers in southern Lebanon. Rights groups say it's part of a pattern of targeted attacks. And passengers leave a cruise ship hit by a hantavirus outbreak. Chartered flights are taking them from Tenerife to their home countries. The Iranian government has sent Pakistani mediators its highly anticipated response to Washington's proposal to end the conflict. But at this stage, we don't know the exact details of what Tehran has said, but the US proposal is only focused on ending the war and ensuring maritime security in the Strait of Hormuz. Earlier, Iran's President Masoud Pezeshkian posted on X saying, "The Iranian people will never bow their heads before the enemy. And if talk of dialogue or negotiation arises, it does not mean surrender or retreat. Rather, the goal is to uphold the rights of the Iranian nation and to defend national interests with resolute strength." Well, all of this comes as Kuwait and the United Arab Emirates say they detected several drones in their airspace. And Qatar says a commercial cargo ship was targeted by a drone in its territorial waters. Iran's military has also issued a new warning to the US, and Israel saying if aggression resumes, it will be ready.
1: If the enemy once again becomes afflicted with a miscalculation and resorts to aggression against our country, they will certainly face other surprising options. These options, in addition to being the determination and will of our colleagues and comrades in the armed forces, will use more advanced equipment and new methods of war, and perhaps most importantly of all, new arenas of war, meaning that the war will enter an arena that the enemy did not predict.
0: Let's head to Tehran and speak to Al-Miqdad Al-Ruhayd. He joins us there from the Iranian capital. So do we know any more details of what the Iranians are proposing beyond focusing on ending the war?
2: Well, actually, Sami, Iranian officials right now, they are focusing only on how to reach an agreement to end this war. The details, the exact or actual details on the context, on the contents of that proposal is not clear. But what has become clear, increasingly clear, is the framework or the proposal, the framework of the proposal, the structure of the proposal. Actually, they are hinting, phrasing approach for this stalemate, for this issue. They are speaking about the first stage to how to reach an agreement to end this war at all fronts. After that, speaking about the trade routes or maritime issue, security on that strategic choke point. After that, they hinting another approach to speak about most complex issue, which is definitely the sanction relief, the nuclear file, and in the nuclear file might show some flexibility, but they are speaking very firmly and setting the red lines about their rights on enriching uranium at as peaceful measures, and also about their rights on their facilities, and also about their rights to not hand over or to not surrender on that highly enriched uranium stockpile in the country. So what we are seeing from the previous stance here, from the previous positions, what has been reported repeatedly, that they are right now focusing on how to reach an agreement to end this war, then speaking about much complex matter. And also what we can sense also right now is that they are relying on indirect talk with the through the mediator, definitely through the Pakistani, and this also give us signals that right now a trust issue is one of the main sticking points when it comes to direct negotiation with Washington. So the signal it is clear from Iranian. They are speaking that right now we are open to negotiate, but depend on the 14-point plan proposal that conveyed last time.
0: And then, Mehrdad, despite the diplomatic movements, what is the Iranian leadership now saying about confronting the enemy? What's the message there?
2: Well, actually, this message came a few hours ago. And what is very important, what is significant, it's not the message of readiness, of ready to the what they called enemy or confrontation. The most important, it came from whom? It came from the Supreme Leader when he met with the chief commander of the army here in the country. And the context of that meeting, when they a brief of military readiness, a brief of presenting the how the military act right now in this wartime, including the IRGC, the army forces, the border forces, the security institute, and also the besiege. The message within that meeting is about readiness on different stands. We can speak about new measures about that they are ready in terms of strategy, in terms of defensive or deterrence, and so the most important that this message came from highly ranked or highly official in the country, which is the Supreme Leader conveyed to the chief commander of the armed forces. So the overall picture is that they are coordinate with each other, releasing new measures. We definitely don't know the details of new measures about the military preparedness, but it's upon how they react in the future, in the coming days, if it comes in any kind of escalation in the Strait of Hormuz, in the naval blockade with the Gulf of Oman and other confrontation battlefields. So this clear message came from Supreme Leader that they are ready to any escalation, but at the same time, so we saw that diplomacy doors is open, indirect, definitely, because they do not trust direct talk with the Washington. And this is one of the main sticking point in the past negotiation, and Iranian saying more and more several times that they are have a deep mistrust with the Americans, because they are they have been attacked two times in less than a year in the middle of negotiations. So what we have been witnessing here from Iranian, that in terms of diplomacy, they are open to negotiate, but at the same time, they are highly prepared, highly alert in terms of militarily, in terms of on the field. And when it comes to the whole picture, it's a very vague. And this is give us a sense of how these talks are very sensitive, and we can't sense any breakthrough unless that it made in the coming days.
0: That's Al-Mehrdad Al-Ruhaydeh from Tehran. Thanks so much. Command Haider is following developments from the Pakistani capital, Islamabad, with this update.
3: After the Iranians announced that they had already sent a response to the U.S. proposal to Islamabad, the government here, including the Pakistani Prime Minister Shehbaz Sharif, has confirmed that the Iranian response indeed has been delivered to Pakistan. This will now be forwarded to the Trump administration, which was expecting a response on Friday. The Iranians, of course, are keeping the details secret. Pakistan, of course, as an intermediary, will also not be divulging any details about the nature of the Iranian response. But it will be important to see what comes out of Washington when they see the Iranian response. So Pakistan, of course, continuing to play a pivotal role, but with the support of friendly countries like Saudi Arabia, Qatar, China, Turkey. It should be remembered that the Iranian Foreign Minister Abbas Araghchi was earlier here in Islamabad when the second round of talks failed to take off here. Now, he, of course, has been visiting China as well as Russia and taking them into confidence. So there is a push for a peaceful settlement, but it will be important to see whether any progress is made. Kamal Haider, Al Jazeera, Islamabad.
0: Well, let's take a closer look now at the U.S. proposal that Iran has just responded to. Well, as we mentioned, it focuses mainly on ending the war, followed by negotiations to end hostilities and address all outstanding matters. Those issues include shipping through the Strait of Hormuz, Iran's nuclear program, armed groups linked to Tehran, and Western sanctions imposed on Iran since 1979. There are also reports maritime traffic will continue through the strait during negotiations. Let's bring in our guests here in Doha, joined by Sultan Barakat. He's a professor of public policy at Hamad bin Khalifa University, and retired U.S. General Mark Kimmitt, also a former Assistant Secretary of State for Political and Military Affairs. Good to have you both here. So, Sultan, where are we at? What's the bottom line? Are the two sides moving closer to a deal or not?
4: Well, I think over the last few days, they have moved closer. You know, the Americans started by wanting the Iranians to submit. And

0: it was a full victory and so on. And now they're talking about something different. And the same applies to the Iranians. There are a number of issues that now that have disappeared altogether, like the missiles. And I think this will probably come back or be bring.
1: How do we know that, Sultan, that those
0: because
1: those issues
0: it's just
1: have disappeared?
0: Not, it's not been talked about for a while, and it wasn't in the 14 points that were sent by the Americans to the Iranians.
1: But have the now, Americans haven't is, officially released the 14 points, right? Have they?
0: The original 14, yes, they were.
1: Okay.
0: They were released, yeah. But the idea is that there have been some compromises, I think, and both sides would like to see a way out of this at the moment. Now, a lot depends at, how the Americans will respond to this response by the Iranians. I hope that they take their time, and whatever response, they don't respond publicly. And you could see how the cultural difference between how the Americans do their politics and the Iranians. The Iranians would rather you squeeze them privately and not in public, while the American position, and I think particularly President Trump, has been very much very vocal. He will just say whatever comes to his mind at the moment. And that doesn't work well with the Iranians. They're very proud people. You need to be able to reach them in a way that they understand and appreciate.
1: General Kimmitt, so the ball is in the US's court. How do you think the Trump administration will respond to the Iranian response?
2: Depends what it says. I think there are a lot of people out there that are suggesting what it says. We don't know, and we won't know until they tell us. What I'm hearing is that there will be some points that, if correct, are going to give some heartburn into Washington, D.C., that the Iranians want to keep the Straits' new security framework in place. They don't want to discuss the nuclear weapons, and they want a guarantee that the war ends in 30 days rather than being a series of milestones. Mm. If that is true, I don't think the United States will accept that, and nor do I believe at this point the Iranians are really completely behind diplomacy at this point, because you've seen two different drone attacks today, as well as an attack on a ship outside of Qatar. So I think we've got a long way to go, but the most important thing is, let's wait till we find out what it actually says.
1: Yeah, but the Iranians say the same thing. They're not sure the US is behind diplomacy, and they cite two times that the US and Israel attack Iran while they're at the negotiating table. There is some steps needed here to build the trust, right?
2: Well, that's not the point. The point is the Americans now have the counter-proposal from the Iranians. Let's not make any judgments on how the United States will react, should react, until we see what their response actually is.
1: Okay. Sultan, what are we talking about at this point? Is it, do we know at least the broad framework? Is this what Iran has sent back to the U.S.? It is an agreement which, if the Americans accept it, would end the conflict or would simply open the way for talks to end the conflict?
0: Well, again, we don't know the details, but I suspect that the Iranians will be looking at phasing it. So now the first phase is to open the Strait of Hormuz, to stop the immediate possibility of direct confrontation between the two, and to take some time to negotiate and talk about the other issues, including the nuclear enrichment and many other aspects, sanctions, etc. So from their perspective, again, they want this ceasefire to kind of extend as much as possible. It's not in their interest to go back to direct war with the United States. And despite all the brave face they put on, everyone appreciates, and I'm sure the Iranians appreciate as well, that the Americans can inflict a lot of damage on the Iranians. And so far, they haven't really shown the power that they promised in terms of restricting the American warships, for example, in the Gulf. Mm-hmm. There has been absolutely little, if anything, in terms of attacks from the Iranians on the warships. They haven't disrupted any of their supplies to the American supplies and so on. So it is clear, I think, that if they insist on confrontation, the price will be very, very high for the Iranians, although they can't take it. I mean, it's a large country. The time is on their side.
1: Right.

0: the level of damage, although it may be great in terms of infrastructure, it can be absorbed and so on. But the streets in Tehran and elsewhere are not really comfortable anymore. You know, there's been a lot of pressure on them. Economically, the country is struggling at the moment.
1: We've also had comments from the Israeli prime minister dropping on the wires, talking about the necessity, General Kimmitt, of not only a complete dismantlement of Iran's nuclear program, the shipping out of all enriched uranium, dismantling of the missile program. To what extent would the U.S. be able to tell Israel that it has to stop if the two, if the Iranians and the Americans wanted to sort out those other issues later? Would it be able to tell the Israelis, would the Israelis quit the game, so to speak, especially when it comes to Lebanon?
2: Well, I'd say two things. Number one, I think you remember at the end of the 12-day war, President Trump very much welcomed the end of the war. The next day, the Israelis attacked again. And it's the first time I've ever heard President Trump swear in the public, in the view of the public. Look, let's be very clear. The United States and Israel have overlapping objectives, overlapping interests, but they are not identical. And I think at the end of the day, this is a bilateral discussion between Iran and the United States. Of course, Israel will try to have their viewpoint on this, but I don't think that will sidetrack the route that we're currently going. Now, the one thing I am concerned about is, to me, I think what I'm hearing is the two major issues are, number one, the Iranians don't even want to discuss the nuclear file, either now or in any set of negotiations until they're ready to do it. And number two, while they may open the straits, they will open the straits under the new architecture that gives them
1: the Iranian system.
2: The Iranian system. Mm-hmm. I think both of those, we don't want to talk about nukes. We don't want to return the straits to the way it was.
1: There's going to be deal breakers.
2: Are two different, well, but they're also two different problems. Mm-hmm. One's a problem with the Americans on nukes. The other one is a problem with the world on the strait, because the world, no institution, no organization is going to support that for the precedent that it would set for international commerce. Mm-hmm. But in either case, if the Iranians dig their heels in on those two issues, it's very simple. We can either go back to the negotiating table or back to war.
1: It sounds like you're saying back to war.
2: 51% now.
1: What does that mean for the region, Dr. Barakat? And the world, indeed.
0: It's already very tough for the region. It'll be a total disaster. It's not in anyone's interest to go back to war. And I do worry about Israel, though. I worry about Netanyahu, and I worry about his ability to influence the American decision. I agree with the general that when need be, the Americans, and repeatedly, you know, Obama even did it once and so on, they can call them to account. But there is something there in their ability to drag the Americans into all these follies. I mean, they now have managed to sandwich the United States between them and Iran. It was an Iranian-Israeli threat. Now it's become an Iranian-American problem, and Israel is doing its business somewhere else in Lebanon and Syria. So we do worry, because they've attempted it before during the March confrontations, bombing specific targets to provoke the Iranians to attack the Gulf states and so on. So unless the Americans are really very clear about what they want to get out of this, is now the main objective the nuclear weapons? And if that is the objective, they already destroyed a lot of that facility. And they've already set them, the Iranians, many, many years back. I mean, this is the admission of the nuclear agencies, everyone who's observing this, the Americans themselves, the intelligence and so on. So they need to appreciate that and start talking to the Iranians on those bases. You can't continue to say, well, you need to submit everything. Out of pride, there are certain things the Iranians are impossible to do. Enrichment, I think, it's their right. And it's also their duty in certain science areas to continue enrichment. And the Americans should encourage them, for example, in medical use, they should be able to do enrichment in certain degrees and so on. So they can't ask them for a zero position in terms of enrichment.
1: Okay.
0: And this has been the rhetoric that's been exchanged so far.
1: Okay, we are out of time, but let me very briefly, you make it very brief, General Kimmett, go in.
2: I think the Iranians are playing a bad hand well, but at the end of the day, it's still a bad hand.
1: Okay, let's see. So many more questions, but we'll have more time in other shows. Thanks to both Sultan Barakat, Professor of Public Policy at Hamad bin Khalifa University, and General Mark Kimmett, former Assistant Secretary for Political and Military Affairs. Thank you to both of you.
0: Thank you.
1: Now, rising food prices in Iran are adding to growing economic pressure on households. New figures show steep increases in staples such as cooking oil, rice and dairy products. Many families say wages can no longer keep up with the rising cost of living. Tawhid Asadi reports from Tehran.
3: From meat and rice to oil and milk, food remains widely available across Iranian markets. But for many families, putting these items into their shopping basket is becoming more difficult. The Statistical Center of Iran says food inflation has sharply increased in recent months. In urban areas, prices of some essential goods have more than tripled compared to the same period last year. Solid vegetable oil recorded over 300% rise, while imported rice increased by over 200%. Dairy products have also seen significant price hikes. Rising raw material costs are putting growing pressure on the supply chain, while consumers say their purchasing power continues to erode.
4: Just last month, I was still able to afford some basic items, but now those same products are out of reach. Prices keep rising while salaries stay the same. And it's not only me. Many people across society are struggling.
5: Before, 3 out of every 5 customers would order food. Now, only 2 do, and many of them share a single meal to cut costs. At the same time, we can't increase prices either.
6: Prices are rising every day. I believe part of these increases is being driven by panic in the markets and speculation. Products like vegetables and meat are already far more expensive than they were just a few days ago.
7: We've already adjusted our prices 3 times. The cost of liver alone has more than doubled. When we ask suppliers why, they blame shortages or say livestock is being exported. The truth is, there seems to be very little oversight.
3: The government has tried to ease pressure on households through subsidies and price control measures. But many Iranians say wages are no longer keeping up with the rising cost of essentials, leaving lower-income families under growing strain. The U.S. naval blockade has put a certain amount of negative impact on Iran's import. But added to that are soaring costs of production, high inflation, and devaluation of local currency, all contributing to the surge in the food prices. At the end of the day, it is very ordinary people who are paying the cost. Tawhid Asadi, Al Jazeera, Tehran.
1: Satellite images released on Saturday appear to show an oil slick spreading off the coast of Iran's Kharg Island, its main petroleum export hub. Now, the images published by Reuters news agency show a suspected spill covering dozens of square kilometers. The possible cause and origin unknown. Kharg Island is home to Iran's largest oil terminal, along with pipelines and storage tanks. Chuck Okereke is a professor of global governance and public policy at the University of Bristol. He says the environmental consequences of a potential oil spill could be devastating.
8: What is important is that any environmental incident there in Kharg Island, given its strategic location and the fact that it handles an overwhelming majority of Iranian oil exports, will immediately cascade to an environmental and ecological and even geopolitical disaster. And then even if the spill turns out to be relatively limited, it still highlights how fragile energy infrastructure in the Persian Gulf has become amid escalating military tension. And bear in mind that the Persian Gulf is an ecologically sensitive and semi-closed body of water, which means that oil pollution can persist much longer than in the open oceans. So marine diversity, fisheries, coral ecosystem, mangroves, and all of these things will be at risk even if the spill is limitedly, is minor limitedly. Even a localized spill can quickly become a regional issue, requiring cross-border monitoring and cooperation. And it does show that military tension can quickly become an environmental tension, and environmental tension does not respect any borders.
1: At least two paramedics have been killed and five wounded in Israeli attacks on southern Lebanon. The Lebanese health ministry says Israeli forces directly targeted two emergency response centers in Bint Jebel district. One paramedic was killed and three wounded in a raid on Qalawiyah. Another was killed in Tabnin. The Lebanese officials condemned what they called Israel's continued violation of international laws despite the ceasefire. Medical personnel, including first responders, are protected under international humanitarian law. But that hasn't stopped Israel from repeatedly targeting them in Lebanon. According to the UN, more than 100 first responders have been killed since March. Obeida Hito has this report from Tayr in southern Lebanon.
9: Ali Safiuddin isn't just waiting for the next Israeli attack to save another person's life. As the head of Lebanon's civil defense in Tayr, he's also become a target.
10: We're under threat every second. Every day we ask ourselves if we're going to survive or if we're going to die. We know we've already given up our lives by working here. We've lost so many people, and it feels like we're already gone as well.
9: According to the United Nations, at least 103 Lebanese medical workers have been killed and more than 230 injured in more than 130 different Israeli strikes since March 2nd. Human rights groups like Amnesty International are calling it a deadly playbook, a systematic dismantling of the people whose only job is to save lives.
10: As the civil defense in Lebanon, we have international protections. We have symbols on our vehicles recognized by the United Nations to protect us. Our ambulances carry stretchers and bandages for the injured people. We're trying to help, nothing else.
9: Rights groups say Israel is targeting medical personnel and ambulances in southern Lebanon without providing any evidence to support their claims, accusing Hezbollah of using ambulances to transport weapons and fighters. In Tyre's main cemetery, filmmaker Hassan Afnesh is visiting the grave of Hadi Zahir, one of three members of the Tyre civil defense killed by an Israeli airstrike in late April. He knows Hadi not as a friend, but as someone who saved his life.
11: I met Hadi in Hula in January 2025 while filming the Israeli troops that were attacking people returning to their village. There were so many injured people, and I witnessed how he rescued people firsthand. The next day, I was shot, and Hadi was the one who got me to safety. The systemic targeting of medical workers like Hadi is meant to scare people and push them away from the south, so they can continue making it unlivable.
9: Israeli attacks have displaced more than 1.2 million Lebanese since March 2nd, and despite a ceasefire that went into effect in mid-April, attacks have only increased. Something Ali Safiuddin says he has grown accustomed to. His daughter was killed in an Israeli strike during the 2006 war.
12: International humanitarian law is clear. Medical personnel and first responders like the Lebanese civil defense must be protected in armed conflict. But on this front line, the question isn't whether another strike is coming. It's how many people will be left to answer the calls for help when it does. Obeida Hito, Al Jazeera. Tyre, Lebanon.
1: Well, earlier, my colleague Scott McClellan spoke to Dr. Tahir Mohammed, a war surgeon and the CEO of Al Risala Foundation. He says Israeli forces are using the same tactics in southern Lebanon as they did in Gaza.
13: We used to see our colleagues in Gaza come through the door all the time. I've had colleagues, nurses, medical students killed by Israeli weapons. And so the same policy of targeting healthcare workers is consistency for them. And you might ask, why do they do that?
14: Did you see any, just because the Israelis, they argue that Hezbollah is using ambulances to sort of move weapons, move fighters around. Did you see any evidence of that at all?
13: Absolutely not. And what I would say in response to that is the other day we had a journalist in Lebanon attacked, and the ambulance and the aid workers wanted to get to her, and they weren't allowed. So what was the argument there? when she died in southern Lebanon. And we've seen that footage of the ambulance workers in Gaza when they went to retrieve some injured persons, and then they were all massacred and then buried in shallow graves. So these arguments, they carry no weight.
14: So you're in such a unique position because you spent 7 months working in Gaza. You've now spent the last few weeks in Lebanon, in the east, in Beirut, also in southern Lebanon. Do these two conflicts compare at all? Is what you saw in Lebanon in any way comparable to what we've seen in Gaza?
13: You know, when Gaza first unfolded, many people were not expecting to see the absolute carnage that it eventually became. And many people warned that this could become a possibility, and it fell on deaf ears. And I suppose what we're trying to say is the same thing in Lebanon. Israel is now turning the south of Lebanon into Gaza. And it's coming from from themselves. I mean, they've admitted that they want to turn it into Khan Yunis. Khan Yunis was completely destroyed city.
14: They're not targeting Hezbollah fighters, cells, things like that. They're just flattening towns.
13: They are wiping the south off the map. And the only thing stopping them is, the attempt of some resistance in Lebanon to fight back. But if Israel had their way, they would absolutely occupy the entire southern region of Lebanon, and they would do it tomorrow. And they have no care for life. And I've seen it. I've seen it in my own eyes. I've seen how they disregard life. They disregard the lives of women and children. I saw it in Gaza. I'm seeing it in Lebanon again. They use weapons that are indiscriminate. They hurt people who are clearly civilian. And it's, again, a series of unspeakable crimes that they're committing.
1: Israel has deported two activists detained from an aid flotilla trying to deliver supplies to Gaza. Israeli forces intercepted vessels from the Global Sumud flotilla in international waters near Crete last week. Brazilian environmentalist Tiago Avila and Palestinian Spanish activist Saif Aboukeshek were taken to Israel. The two remained in custody after more than 100 other activists were released. The rights group representing them called their detention unlawful.
15: I left behind me thousands of Palestinian prisoners, children, women and men. I am sure that the treatment I face is not compared to the suffering they are going through. The testimonies we hear of their torture, of their violation on a daily basis. We have to continue mobilizing. We cannot forget the Palestinian prisoners. I want to thank everyone who mobilized, our legal team, Adala, my family, my wife and children, my colleagues in the movement, the brave 180%. I heard your voices. It gave me strength. But we are not done yet. We have to continue. We have to continue to mobilize until Palestine is free.
1: A funeral has been held for 21 people killed in a car bomb attack on a police station in northwestern Pakistan. The blast in the city of Banu was followed by an ambush targeting officers responding to the explosion. Officials say several people were wounded. A local armed group has claimed responsibility. The area has been the scene of violence in recent weeks, including an attack that killed three police officers. At least 69 people are now known to have been killed in an attack on the northeastern Democratic Republic of Congo last month. Security officials say rebels from the Kodeka group carried out the attack in Ituri province. That violence in the area delayed the recovery of bodies for several days. The eastern DRC has been gripped by years of violence between several armed groups competing for land and resources. Fighters control large areas, including the major city of Goma, which is under the control of the Rwandan-backed M23. People in Somalia's capital, Mogadishu, have been protesting against evictions they say followed the sale of land they legally owned. Demonstrators held up documents they said proved home ownership. They're accusing authorities of forcibly removing families from the homes. The demonstrations came amid rising political tension as a dispute over the president's mandate continues to deepen. You're watching Al Jazeera. Time to recap our headlines now. Iran has sent Pakistani mediators a reply to Washington's proposal to end the war between the U.S. and Iran. Pakistan has confirmed the response, which is focused only on ending the war and ensuring maritime security in the Strait of Hormuz, has been sent to Washington. The Iranian military says its chief has met the supreme leader Ayatollah Mujtaba Khamenei. In a statement, the army said it received instructions to confront the enemy. At least two paramedics have been killed and five wounded in Israeli attacks on southern Lebanon. The Lebanese health ministry says Israeli forces directly targeted two emergency response centers. To Syria now, where the first trial of a senior official from the former Assad regime is underway. Altaf Najib is facing charges of crimes against the Syrian people. He was sanctioned by the U.S. in 2011, accused of involvement in human rights abuses. The case is seen as an important step towards seeking justice for Assad's victims. Well, Najib was a powerful figure, was the head of security in Daraa province and had ties to the Assad family. He's accused of overseeing a violent crackdown on protesters during the 2011 uprising. That unrest began after Najib ordered the arrest and torture of several teenagers for writing anti-government graffiti, allegedly. Well, Heidi Pett has more from the Syrian capital.
16: Behind me is the Palace of Justice in Damascus, where today the wheels of transitional justice in Syria began to turn. This was the second hearing for Altaf Najib, a cousin of Bashar al-Assad and also the head of political security in Daraa, the city that is often referred to as the cradle of the Syrian revolution. It was the detention of a group of teenage boys there and the subsequent protests, which were brutally suppressed, that lit the flame of the revolution countrywide. Now, Altaf Najib is accused of playing a central role in the repression of those protests. And inside the court today, the charges were read out, including torture leading to death, the detention of minors, the suppression of protests using excessive force, the use of detention to suppress protests. But what is significant is that they were read out under a combination of both Syrian national and international law, which creates the possibility for him to be tried for crimes against humanity, lending the systemic nature of these crimes some credence. Now, with me today is Nuha Al-Masri. Nuha, please join me here. Tell me a little bit about your role here in the proceedings today and how you feel about what happened inside that courtroom.
17: Today, I am appearing before the criminal court in Damascus in the case concerning the trial of figures from the former regime, including Altaf Najib. I'm appearing as a representative of the prosecution and also as a personal plaintiff in my capacity as the sister of someone who was killed at the beginning of the revolution in Daraa in 2011. Of course, we are very pleased, especially regarding the smooth progress of the trial proceedings. We are optimistic because after the indictment was read, we learned that the trial would be conducted in accordance with international humanitarian law. Therefore, these are crimes with no statute of limitations.
16: The trial will continue, including the trials in absentia of Bashar al-Assad and others from the former regime. Heidi Pett, Al Jazeera, Damascus, Syria.
1: Mohammed Masalme was living in Daraa during the Syrian uprising in 2011. He joins us now from Philadelphia in the United States of America. Good to have you with us. So first of all, I understand you actually witnessed some incidents of suppression or abuse of protesters in Daraa. Tell us first of all what you saw.
18: First of all, thank you for having me here today. So yes, everything started in March 18th, the protest, the strikes at Masjid al-Umari. So we start walked toward the center of the Daraa city. When we reached the valley area, security forces started shooting directly at us. Like literally at the time, two people were killed in a second around us. Many others were injured. One of the people killed was one of my best friends at high school. His name was Hussam Ayash, and the other one was Mahmoud Jawabra. I personally saw him killed in front of me.
1: That must be a very difficult experience to go through and to have to recall. I understand also, in addition to that, you yourself were arrested. Take us through, well, first of all, why? Do you know why? Were you ever charged?
18: Oh, for my arrested, honestly, I was walking in the street with my cousin. His name

0: undercover car has Atif Najib soldiers. They wearing just like a public people, like just like casual. They came to us from nowhere, arrested us, put us on the SUV, and the SUV, if I'm not mistaken, was six passengers, but it had over than 25 people, including us. Took us to somewhere we don't know, and it was a random arresting, and they released us
1: Mohammed,
0: after
1: sorry, when you say 25
0: days.
1: People, you mean there were 25 other people who were being arrested
0: other
1: and
0: people.
1: Put into this SUV?
0: Yes, yes, sir. That was the normal for them even before the revolution. And that happened in June 10, 2011, which is before the revolution, around like 2 months.
1: Were you ever charged? Were you ever told why you were arrested?
0: No? No reason. They released us from the capital court in Daraa City after 10 days without any reason or what was the charge, just nothing. It was just like secure arrested.
1: If it's not too painful to recount, could you tell us what you experienced in detention? Did you yourself suffer any abuse?
0: To be clear, in that time, I didn't get like a really like a hard time. Just like cursing, a hit. But the situation in general, I was like a college student leaving my school like in a normal time. Just like walk into the restaurant with my cousin and find myself after 5 minutes in a jail under the ground, like two stairs under the ground or two levels under the ground for no reason. I was heading to the restaurant to eat my dinner, you know?
1: Now, this trial that is going on right now in Syria,
0: yep.
1: it's the first effort to put a senior Assad-era figure on trial. What does this moment mean for you and for those who suffered?
0: Oh, it's a hard question to answer, but I can say, like, we want justice. We ask the Syrian justice system to give the maximum punishment to everyone responsible for crimes against the Syrian people, and in the head of them is Atif Najib and Bashar al-Assad.
1: And of course, there are, I think, 75 people who have come forward to bring accusations against the individual, Atif Najib, who's on trial. But he's still under trial, we need to point out. He hasn't been convicted yet. What would a conviction, what would it mean? Would it enable you to move on, to close this chapter? Or is this something that you feel you're going to have to struggle with for all of your life?
0: I will give you like a small sentence. We left Syria, or I left Syria. I was a young kid, and the first time I visited Syria after 15 years, I had kids with me. So I think that explained enough. To stay away of your country for 15 years, you leave it as a kid, 27 years old, and you go back to your country with the three kids.
1: Thank you very much, Mohammed Meselmi, for coming and sharing your story with us. Former resident of Daraa in Syria, witness to the uprising, and joining us from Philadelphia in the US.
0: Thank you so much.
1: A Spanish-led operation is underway in the Canary Islands to evacuate a cruise ship hit by an outbreak of hantavirus. Nearly 140 passengers and crew from more than 20 countries are disembarking the MV Honduras before being flown out of Tenerife on charter flights. At least three people have died since the outbreak started. Five infections have been confirmed among passengers who left the ship during its journey. Jonah Hull reports.
2: Its journey finally at an end, the MV Hondius was met by Spain's civil guard in the waters off Tenerife.

0: In the port of Granadilla de Abona, passengers, now barely recognisable as the pleasure cruisers they once were, disembarked in small groups and were escorted ashore. Protective wear mandatory. For all the reassurances from the World Health Organization that hantavirus is not easily spread, the risk to public health therefore low, no one is taking any chances. After all, some among their number are dead. On the tarmac, a waiting plane, and protective measures grow more urgent. The passengers change into white hazmat suits, their personal belongings clutched in sanitized bags, and they're doused in disinfectant before boarding. Support staff in orange wear breathing equipment. These are Spanish nationals, the first group to depart for the mainland. Others, said the Spanish health minister, would follow throughout the day.
1: The next flight will be to the Netherlands, which will be taking citizens from Germany, Belgium, Greece and some of the crew. Then various flights scheduled for today will follow. Canada, Turkey, France, Great Britain, Ireland and the United States will disembark as their scheduled flights arrive.
0: At hand to personally monitor the repatriation process was the WHO's Director General, once the face of World Health updates during the COVID-19 pandemic. This, he stressed again, is not a repeat.
2: This is not another COVID. And the risk to the public is low. So they shouldn't be scared and they shouldn't panic.
0: It is a process that will continue into Monday as passengers and crew are delivered home and into periods of isolation. An Antarctic cruise that began in Argentina more than 2 months ago has crossed the Atlantic on a wave of international alarm and distress, and it's still unfolding. These were British paratroop medics on Sunday dropping onto the remote island of Tristan da Cunha, where one passenger who left the Hondius in April is now being treated for hantavirus. Others are in hospitals in South Africa and the Netherlands, with fears of a wider outbreak being carefully managed. Jonah Hull, Al Jazeera.
3: A hantavirus is a rodent-borne virus that can spread through the air or contaminated surfaces. Now, health officials are warning it can cause severe, sometimes life-threatening illness. It's a rare disease, typically caused by exposure to waste from infected rodents. Humans often become infected when they inhale particles from dried rodent droppings. But people can also be infected from contaminated objects. In rare cases, they can also pass it on to another person through close contact. Well, at first, hantavirus can feel like the flu, with patients suffering from fatigue, fever, chills and aches. But over time, the virus damages the heart, the lungs or the kidneys. Patients can suffer severe shortness of breath, organ failure, and death. There's no specific treatment or vaccine for hantavirus. Patients can be treated for specific symptoms, though. Laura Khan takes a look at how the hantavirus outbreak unfolded.
4: 140 people from around 20 nationalities were on board the MV Hondius when it reached Tenerife more than a month after it had embarked on its journey. But how did it get there? Well, the first suspected case of a virus involves a Dutch couple, and they'd been travelling through Argentina and also Chile before boarding the MV Hondius, which left Ushuaia on the southeast tip of Argentina on April the 1st. 10 days later, the 70-year-old Dutchman developed respiratory distress and died on board. Well, one passenger filmed inside the vessel seemingly before many of the passengers knew about the death. Now, on April the 24th, the Dutchman's body was taken off of the ship in St. Helena. His wife also disembarked, along with dozens of other people. A day later, the Dutch woman took a commercial flight to Johannesburg, and it's not quite sure how many people from the ship were on board that flight. She collapsed while attempting to board another flight to Amsterdam, and she died on April the 26th. Now, back on the ship, a British person became ill and was evacuated to Ascension Island. He was then put on board a flight to South Africa, where he was placed in intensive care. On May 2nd, a German woman died on board the ship, and that's while it was travelling towards Cape Verde. Now, the same day, South African health authorities confirmed that the British man had actually contracted Hunter virus. On May 6th, three more people were evacuated and two of those were showing symptoms of the virus. The WHO then classified that as an outbreak. The ship then set course for Tenerife in the Canary Islands. And there, Spanish authorities and the WHO are now working to screen and repatriate passengers.
3: The UK's political landscape is still feeling the impact of Thursday's local elections, which saw major gains for the right-wing Reform UK party. In the capital, it secured its first majority in a local London council. Camille Nedelec reports now from the borough of Havering.
5: A historic shift for the UK and for people here. For the first time, the local government in this area of London will be controlled by the right-wing Reform UK party.
6: I think it's good for us what we've got, Reform. We've had rubbish before. They don't seem to do anything for us, and we're hoping now that we'll get a chance to give our views as well and say what we'd like. I'd like them to do something for our streets.
7: Many of the elected officials about to take the reins here haven't served in local government before. They'll be responsible for the day-to-day running of the area, from collecting bins, the state of the roads, and social care. These elections, while local, have focused on national issues. One academic told Al Jazeera that means local concerns risk being forgotten as a result.
5: One of the things councils can do is look after local heritage, like this medieval barn.
8: Yeah, so the barn's been here since about the 1450s.
5: The local council's main opposition is the Havering Residents Association, a group of residents not attached to a political party. Many of the issues highlighted during the election were things local councils don't have the power to change, such as immigration.
8: We don't have many boats coming down the River Ingrebourne in Havering, I'm afraid. Sorry to disappoint some, but we don't have that situation. The government deal with all asylum seekers and not councils. So the information from that national perspective is being twisted and spun to sell a message locally, which isn't true.
5: Upminster Mill, another local landmark, has been moving with the changing winds for centuries. But traditional local politics is being overtaken by a major national shift.
8: We haven't seen that devolution down to that local level. It's still being stripped away. Even through local elections, we're seeing the national agenda stick. So Westminster is taking control, even of the local agendas.
5: The election results in Havering suggest a longer-term unravelling of the UK's two-party dominance and replacing it with a five-party system, a change that looks like it's here to stay. Camille Nedelec, Al Jazeera, London.
3: A growing political rift between Colombia and Ecuador is escalating into a trade war, disrupting commerce at one of South America's busiest border crossings. The neighbours have imposed heavy tariffs on each other's imports. It's raising concerns of increased smuggling and economic pain. Alessandro Rampietti reports from the Rumichaca International Bridge.
9: The Rumichaca Bridge between Ecuador and Colombia is usually packed with cargo trucks stretching for kilometers. But an escalating trade war has brought what was once a thriving flow of goods to a near standstill.
10: Esperemos que después de estas elecciones...
9: A 100% tariff imposed by Ecuador's conservative president Daniel Noboa took effect on May 1st, following earlier restrictions. Noboa says the measure responds to Ecuador's trade deficit and what he calls Colombia's failure to curb drug trafficking across their shared border. Colombia's leftist government retaliated with tariffs of up to 75% on nearly 200 Ecuadorian products. The result, cross-border trade has collapsed by 95%.
11: You can see it right here. We barely have two vehicles, and one just came in, but that's basically zero.
9: Carlos Bastidas, who represents transport workers in Ecuador, struggles to hold back tears as he shows us this empty freight inspection center

0: We would normally process up to 150 trucks a day.
1: It pains me to see that goods can no longer be exported and people are being left without work. It's upsetting to be left with nothing from one moment to the next.
0: On the Colombian side, warehouse manager José Luis Arrieta says business has slowed so dramatically, he has furloughed nearly half his workers. He blames both presidents for what he sees as a political clash disguised as a trade dispute.
2: It's a whim. It's a clash of egos between the two presidents. Meanwhile, nobody is worrying about trade or the jobs of families living along the border.
3: Under normal conditions, around $5.5 million in trade cross this border daily. But with the tariffs, experts say that figure has dropped tremendously to less than $300,000 every day. And while legal trade is collapsing, contraband is on the rise.
0: On Friday, the Andean community, a regional trade bloc made up of Bolivia, Colombia, Ecuador, and Peru, ordered both countries to lift all trade restrictions within 10 business days. But with tensions still rising, it remains unclear whether either side will abide by the ruling. Alessandro Rampietti, Al Jazeera, at the Rumichaca International Bridge.
4: Now, for many Palestinians in Gaza, distractions from the hardship of daily life can be few and far between. Well, that's why this chess club in Gaza City is providing some welcome relief. It was founded by a 19-year-old certified Palestinian player. The club aims to provide a safe space for people of all backgrounds to compete. Our extensive coverage of the ceasefire between the US, Israel and Iran continues in just a moment, so do stay with us on Al Jazeera.
5: This is America, and America's war effort in Iran is starting to raise questions over the long-term impact and unintended consequences of the conflict.
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0: Hello, I'm Per Nyberg. This is Al Jazeera, live from Doha, our top stories. Iran's response to a U.S. proposal to end the war is now with the Trump administration. As diplomacy grinds on, drones have been intercepted over the Gulf, and Iran's Revolutionary Guard says it's ready for confrontation. Israel kills two more medical workers in southern Lebanon. Rights groups say it's part of a pattern of targeted attacks. And a former senior official of the Assad regime goes on trial, accused of crimes against the Syrian people. Iran has sent its highly anticipated response to the U.S. proposal to end the conflict. It's been passed on to the Trump administration via Pakistani mediators. The details of how Tehran responded are not yet known, but the U.S. proposal is only focused on ending the war and ensuring maritime security in the Strait of Hormuz. Earlier, Iran's President Masoud Pezeshkian posted on X saying the Iranian people will never bow their heads before the enemy, and if talk of dialogue or negotiation arises, it does not mean surrender or retreat. Rather, the goal is to uphold the rights of the Iranian nation and to defend national interests with resolute strength. Now, all of this comes as Kuwait and the United Arab Emirates say they detected several drones in their airspace. And Qatar says a commercial cargo ship was targeted by a drone in its territorial waters. Iran's military has also issued a new warning to the U.S. and Israel, saying if aggression resumes, it will be ready.
1: If the enemy once again becomes afflicted with a miscalculation and resorts to aggression against our country, they will certainly face other surprising options. These options, in addition to being the determination and will of our colleagues and comrades in the armed forces, will use more advanced equipment and new methods of war, and perhaps most importantly of all, new arenas of war, meaning that the war will enter an arena that the enemy did not predict.
0: Al Jazeera's Al-Migdad Al-Rohaid is following developments from the Iranian capital.
2: Officially, the Iranian officials here are being very cautious about revealing the actual content of that details. But at the same time, we have been receiving a repeated message from Iranian officials here, speaking in different circumstances, in different occasions, especially for Iranian news agency and Tasnim News Agency. And according to them, they are setting a very firm stance about right now they are focusing on reaching an agreement to fully end this war at all fronts. And the second issue is the security of maritime. So it's definitely the security on the Strait of Hormuz and the coastal area for the country. And this also this pattern fits with what we have been hearing from the official on the past past proposal, 14-point plan proposed to the United States. They are focusing on the same issues, and also they are setting the red lines. And the red lines, especially when it comes to the Strait of Hormuz, they are saying that they are now there is a new reality on the Strait of Hormuz, and the sovereignty and the control and the rights on controlling this strategic choke point is non-negotiable, but they can be flexible or reopen the Strait of Hormuz in return of that United States lifting the naval blockade from the Iranian ports.
0: Now let's take a closer look at the U.S. proposal that Iran has just responded to. As we mentioned, it focuses mainly on ending the war, followed by negotiations to end hostilities and address all outstanding matters. Now, those issues include shipping through the Strait of Hormuz, Iran's nuclear program, armed groups linked to Tehran, and Western sanctions imposed on Iran since 1979. And there are also reports that maritime traffic will continue through the strait during these negotiations. Earlier, my colleague Sami Saidan spoke to retired U.S. General Mark Kimmitt. He's also a former Assistant Secretary of State for Political and Military Affairs. He says Iran's counterproposal could take a hard stance on nuclear talks and maritime security.
3: What I'm hearing is that there will be some points that, if correct, are going to give some heartburn into Washington, D.C. that the Iranians want to keep the Straits' new security framework in place. They don't want to discuss the nuclear weapons, and they want a guarantee that the war ends in 30 days rather than being a series of milestones. Mm. If that is true, I don't think the United States will accept that, and nor do I believe at this point the Iranians are really completely behind diplomacy at this point, because you've seen two different drone attacks today, as well as an attack on a ship outside of Qatar. So I think we've got a long way to go, but the most important thing is let's wait till we find out what it actually says.
0: Yeah, but the Iranians say the same thing. They're not sure the U.S. is behind diplomacy, and they cite two times that the U.S. And Israel attack Iran while they're at the negotiating table. There is some steps needed here to build the trust, right?
3: Well, that's not the point. The point is the Americans now have the counter-proposal from the Iranians. Let's not make any judgments on how the United States will react, should react, until we see what their response actually is.
0: At least two paramedics have been killed and five wounded in Israeli attacks on southern Lebanon. The Lebanese health ministry says Israeli forces directly targeted two emergency response centers in the Bin Jebel district. One paramedic was killed and three wounded in a raid on Kalawiya, while another was killed in Tabnin. Lebanese officials condemned Israel's continued violation of international laws despite the ceasefire. Now, medical personnel, including first responders, are protected under international humanitarian law, but that hasn't stopped Israel from repeatedly targeting them in Lebanon. According to the UN, more than 100 first responders have been killed there since March. Obeida Hito has this report from Tyre in southern Lebanon.
4: Ali Safiuddin isn't just waiting for the next Israeli attack to save another person's life. As the head of Lebanon's civil defense in Tyre, he's also become a target.
5: We're under threat every second. Every day we ask ourselves if we're going to survive or if we're going to die. We know we've already given up our lives by working here. We've lost so many people, and it feels like we're already gone as well.
4: According to the United Nations, at least 103 Lebanese medical workers have been killed and more than 230 injured in more than 130 different Israeli strikes since March 2nd. Human rights groups like Amnesty International are calling it a deadly playbook, a systematic dismantling of the people whose only job is to save lives.
5: As the civil defense in Lebanon, we have international protections. We have symbols on our vehicles recognized by the United Nations to protect us. Our ambulances carry stretchers and bandages for the injured people. We're trying to help, nothing else.
4: Rights groups say Israel is targeting medical personnel and ambulances in southern Lebanon without providing any evidence to support their claims, accusing Hezbollah of using ambulances to transport weapons and fighters. In Tyre's main cemetery, filmmaker Hassan Afnesh is visiting the grave of Hadi Lahir, one of three members of the Tyre civil defense killed by an Israeli airstrike in late April. He knows Hadi not as a friend, but as someone who saved his life.
6: I met Hadi in Hula in January 2025 while filming the Israeli troops that were attacking people returning to their village. There were so many injured people, and I witnessed how he rescued people firsthand. The next day, I was shot, and Hadi was the one who got me to safety. The systemic targeting of medical workers like Hadi is meant to scare people and push them away from the south, so they can continue making it unlivable.
4: Israeli attacks have displaced more than 1.2 million Lebanese since March 2nd, and despite a ceasefire that went into effect in mid-April, attacks have only increased. Something Ali Safiuddin says he has grown accustomed to. His daughter was killed in an Israeli strike during the 2006 war.
7: International humanitarian law is clear. Medical personnel and first responders like the Lebanese civil defense must be protected in armed conflict. But on this front line, the question isn't whether another strike is coming. It's how many people will be left to answer the calls for help when it does. Obeida Hito, Al Jazeera. Tyre, Lebanon.
0: To Syria now, where the first trial of a senior official from the former Assad regime is underway. Atef Najib is facing charges of crimes against the Syrian people. He was sanctioned by the U.S. in 2011, accused of involvement in human rights abuses. The case is seen as an important step towards seeking justice for Assad's victims. Now, Najib was a powerful figure who was the head of a security in Daraa province, and he had ties to the Assad family. He's accused of overseeing a violent crackdown on protesters during the 2011 uprising. That unrest began after the arrest and torture of several teenagers for anti-government graffiti. Haide Pet has more from the Syrian capital.
8: Behind me is the Palace of Justice in Damascus, where today the wheels of transitional justice in Syria began to turn. This was the second hearing for Atef Najib, a cousin of Bashar al-Assad and also the head of political security in Daraa, the city that is often referred to as the cradle of the Syrian revolution. It was the detention of a group of teenage boys there and the subsequent protests, which were brutally suppressed, that lit the flame of the revolution countrywide. Now, Atef Najib is accused of playing a central role in the repression of those protests. And inside the court today, the charges were read out, including torture leading to death, the detention of minors, the suppression of protests using excessive force, the use of detention to suppress protests. But what is significant is that they were read out under a combination of both Syrian national and international law, which creates the possibility for him to be tried for crimes against humanity, lending the systemic nature of these crimes some credence. Now, with me today is Nuha Al-Masri. Nuha, please join me here. Tell me a little bit about your role here in the proceedings today and how you feel about what happened inside that courtroom.
9: Today, I am appearing before the criminal court in Damascus in the case concerning the trial of figures from the former regime, including Atef Najib. I'm appearing as a representative of the prosecution and also as a personal plaintiff in my capacity as the sister of someone who was killed at the beginning of the revolution in Daraa in 2011. Of course, we are very pleased, especially regarding the smooth progress of the trial proceedings. We are optimistic because after the indictment was read, we learned that the trial would be conducted in accordance with international humanitarian law. Therefore, these are crimes with no statute of limitations.
8: The trial will continue, including the trials in absentia of Bashar al-Assad and others from the former regime. Haide Pet, Al Jazeera, Damascus, Syria.
0: Israel has deported two activists detained from an aid flotilla trying to deliver supplies to Gaza. Israeli forces intercepted vessels from the global Sumud flotilla in international waters near Crete last week. Brazilian environmentalist Thiago Avila and Palestinian-Spanish activist Saif Abukeshik were taken to Israel. The two remained in custody after more than 100 other activists were released. The rights group representing them called their detention unlawful.
10: I left behind me thousands of Palestinian prisoners, children, women, and men. I am sure that the treatment I face is not compared to the suffering they are going through. The testimonies we hear of their torture, of their violation on a daily basis. We have to continue mobilizing. We cannot forget the Palestinian prisoners. I want to thank everyone who mobilized, our legal team, Adala, my family, my wife and children, my colleagues in the movement, the brave 180%, I heard your voices. It gave me strength. But we are not done yet. We have to continue. We have to continue to mobilize until Palestine is free.
0: A funeral has been held for 21 people killed in a car bomb attack on a police station in northwestern Pakistan. The blast in the city of Banu was followed by an ambush targeting the officers who responded to this explosion. Officials say several people were wounded. A local armed group has claimed responsibility. The area has been the scene of violence in recent weeks, including an attack that killed three police officers. A Spanish-led operation is underway in the Canary Islands to evacuate a cruise ship hit by an outbreak of the hantavirus. Around 140 passengers and crew from more than 20 countries are disembarking before being flown out of Tenerife on charter flights. At least three people have died since this outbreak started. Five infections have been confirmed among passengers who left the ship before its, or actually during its journey. Now, Jonah Hall reports.
11: Its journey finally at an end. The MV Hondius was met by Spain's civil guard in the waters off Tenerife. In the port of Granadilla de Abona, passengers, now barely recognisable as the pleasure cruisers they once were, disembarked in small groups and were escorted ashore. Protective wear mandatory. For all the reassurances from the World Health Organization that hantavirus is not easily spread, the risk to public health therefore low, no one is taking any chances. After all, some among their number are dead. On the tarmac, a waiting plane, and protective measures grow more urgent. The passengers change into white hazmat suits, their personal belongings clutched in sanitized bags, and they're doused in disinfectant before boarding. Support staff in orange wear breathing equipment. These are Spanish nationals, the first group to depart for the mainland. Others, said the Spanish health minister, would follow throughout the day.
12: The next flight will be to the Netherlands, which will be taking citizens from Germany, Belgium, Greece and some of the crew. Then various flights scheduled for today will follow. Canada, Turkey, France, Great Britain, Ireland and the United States will disembark as their scheduled flights arrive.
11: At hand to personally monitor the repatriation process was the WHO's Director General, once the face of World Health updates during the COVID-19 pandemic. This, he stressed again, is not a repeat.
13: This is not another COVID. And the risk to the public is low. So they shouldn't be scared and they shouldn't panic.
11: It is a process that will continue into Monday as passengers and crew are delivered home and into periods of isolation. An Antarctic cruise that began in Argentina more than 2 months ago has crossed the Atlantic on a wave of international alarm and distress, and it's still unfolding. These were British paratroop medics on Sunday dropping onto the remote island of Tristan da Cunha, where one passenger who left the Hondius in April is now being treated for hantavirus. Others are in hospitals in South Africa and the Netherlands, with fears of a wider outbreak being carefully managed. Jonah Hull, Al Jazeera.
0: So what is the hantavirus? Well, it's a rodents-borne virus that can spread through the air or via contaminated surfaces. Health officials warn it can cause a severe, sometimes life-threatening illness. It's a rare disease typically caused by exposure to waste from infected rodents. Humans often become infected when they inhale particles from dried rodent droppings. But people can also be infected from contaminated objects. In rare cases, they can also pass it on to another person through close contact. At first, hantavirus can feel like the flu, with patients suffering from fatigue, fevers, chills or aches. But over time, the virus damages the heart, lungs and kidneys. And patients can suffer severe shortness of breath, organ failure and even death. There's no specific treatment or vaccine for the hantavirus, but patients can be treated for specific symptoms. Laura Kahn takes a look now at how the hantavirus outbreak unfolded.
14: 140 people from around 20 nationalities were on board the MV Hondius when it reached Tenerife more than a month after it had embarked on its journey. But how did it get there? Well, the first suspected case of a virus involves a Dutch couple. And they'd been travelling through Argentina and also Chile before boarding the MV Hondius, which left Ushuaia on the southeast tip of Argentina on April the 1st. 10 days later, the 70-year-old Dutchman developed respiratory distress and died on board. Well, one passenger filmed inside the vessel seemingly before many of the passengers knew about the death. Now, on April the 24th, the Dutchman's body was taken off of the ship in St. Helena. His wife also disembarked, along with dozens of other people. A day later, the Dutch woman took a commercial flight to Johannesburg, and is not quite sure how many people from the ship were on board that flight. She collapsed while attempting to board another flight to Amsterdam, and she died on April the 26th. Now, back on the ship, a British person became ill and was evacuated to Ascension Island. He was then put on board a flight to South Africa, where he was placed in intensive care. On May 2nd, a German woman died on board the ship, and that's while it was travelling towards Cape Verde. Now, the same day, South African health authorities confirmed that the British man had actually contracted Hunter virus. On May 6th, three more people were evacuated, and two of those were showing symptoms of the virus. The WHO then classified that as an outbreak. The ship then set course for Tenerife in the Canary Islands, and there, Spanish authorities and the WHO are now working to screen and repatriate passengers.
0: Now, Annalise Wilder-Smith, an expert in emerging infectious diseases at the London School of Hygiene and Tropical Medicine, she says the public risk from hantavirus remains very low. She also says health authorities have well-established procedures in place to respond to outbreaks.
15: Sure. So there's what we call a staggered disembarkation. In smaller groups, they will disembark, and then, for example, the Spanish nationalities will remain in the country, and other nationalities will be transported mainly by airplane to their countries of origin. Every person is tested and is registered and will be monitored afterwards, and all of these persons will be isolated. So indeed, the Andes strain is the only strain of the various Hunter viruses that can be rarely also transmitted from human to human. Typically, it is from rodent droppings, rodent saliva. Now, the transmissibility, that means the ability to easily pass from person to person, though, is even for the Andes strain relatively limited. So casual contact alone will not cause further transmission. It is really close and prolonged contact. And because the cruise ship had all these factors, close and prolonged contact, that enabled this outbreak to fester on that cruise ship. And we would not see this in the community at large. That said, we need to take this as a public health threat, and we need to follow each single case, because what we now want to avoid is further clusters. So bottom line, there's no pandemic threat, but there's still a possibility of some ongoing clusters, smaller clusters.
0: The film star, who was the surprise winner of elections in India's Tamil Nadu state, has been sworn in as chief minister. C. Joseph Vijay's TVK party won the most support in last month's vote, but fell short of a majority. The actor turned politician was able to claim the top job after forming a coalition with other parties. Vijay is promising to improve public services and curb electricity prices. The UK's political landscape is still feeling the impact from Thursday's local elections, which saw major gains for the right-wing Reform UK party. In the capital, it secured its first majority in a local London council. Camille Nedelec reports from the borough of Havering.
16: A historic shift for the UK and for people here. For the first time, the local government in this area of London will be controlled by the right-wing Reform UK party.
17: I think it's good for us what we've got, Reform. We've had rubbish before. They don't seem to do anything for us, and we're hoping now that we'll get a chance to give our views as well and say what we'd like. I'd like them to do something for our streets.
16: Many of the elected officials about to take the reins here haven't served in local government before. They'll be responsible for the day-to-day running of the area, from collecting bins, the state of the roads, and social care. These elections, while local, have focused on national issues. One academic told Al Jazeera that means local concerns risk being forgotten as a result. One of the things councils can do is look after local heritage, like this medieval barn.
18: Yeah, so the barn's been here since about the 1450s.
16: The local council's main opposition is the Havering Residents Association, a group of residents not attached to a political party. Many of the issues highlighted during the election were things local councils don't have the power to change, such as immigration.
18: We don't have many boats coming down the river Ingrebourne in Havering, I'm afraid. Sorry to disappoint some, but we don't have that situation. The government deal with all asylum seekers and not councils. So the information from that national perspective is being twisted and spun to sell a message locally, which isn't true.
16: Upminster Mill, another local landmark, has been moving with the changing winds for centuries. But traditional local politics is being overtaken by a major national shift.
18: We haven't seen that devolution down to that local level. It's still being stripped away. Even through local elections, we're seeing the national agenda stick. So Westminster is taking control even of the local agendas.
16: The election results in Havering suggest a longer-term unravelling of the UK's two-party dominance and replacing it with a five-party system, a change that looks like it's here to stay. Camille Nedelec, Al Jazeera, London.
0: The number of migrants arriving in the UK on small boats has passed 200,000 since records began 8 years ago. The latest government figures come as immigration remains a major political issue after the gains by Reform UK. Most crossings continue to depart from northern France, with migrants attempting this dangerous journey in overcrowded boats. South Korea's popular dish kimchi is facing growing challenges at home. The country now imports more kimchi than it exports, with many restaurants turning to cheaper products from China. At the same time, rising temperatures are making it harder to grow cabbage, the crucial ingredient in this traditional dish. Al Jazeera's Barnaby Lowe reports from Seoul.
19: If you've ever been to a Korean restaurant, you know how much they serve even before you order. There are dozens of side dishes called banchan, from fish cake to eggs, and probably the most famous, kimchi, fermented vegetables seasoned with spices. I'm at a restaurant in Seoul where, yes, kimchi is free of charge. By the way, that's true for all Korean restaurants. But that's also one reason business owners are sourcing less from local producers and buying more of cheaper Chinese versions.
20: If I come to a hantaek place that serves Korean food and I'm served kimchi that is made in China, yeah, it does kind of feel like it's unfair.
19: And this is why it makes sense from a business perspective. Domestic manufacturers sell at an average of around $2.50 per kilogram. That's more than double the price of imported kimchi, mostly from China, which costs just over a dollar per kilogram. Traditional kimchi makers say it's not only a financial loss, while there are classes to teach visitors like me how to prepare the quintessential Korean dish, they're worried about the cultural loss, losing something that's represented their country for centuries.
21: There is a long history behind kimchi. For Koreans, it remains a beloved food that should continue to be preserved and valued.
19: On top of competition, farmers are battling rising temperatures. Harvest season just ended, but empty fields like this, researchers say, could be widespread by 2090 if climate-resistant varieties of cabbage, the main ingredient in kimchi, aren't planted at scale.
5: Because it rains so often, there have been many cases of disease. Once that happens, cabbages can't survive. Either the quality is bad, or they start to rot just a few days after planting.
19: For now, some local governments are promoting Korean kimchi by providing restaurants with subsidies so they can buy and serve local. Barnaby Lowe, Al Jazeera, Seoul.
0: Well, that's it for the news for this half hour, but our coverage continues after Talk to Al Jazeera coming up next. Stay with us.
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26: My name is Darien Abugaida. I'm a presenter at Al Jazeera English. I joined Al Jazeera in 2010, just as the Arab Spring was beginning to unfold in the region. And being of Palestinian and Lebanese descent, I really understood the challenges and the demands of the people who were fighting for freedom, justice, dignity, and economic opportunities. The human story, it's the heartbeat of the channel. That's what makes Al Jazeera so unique.
1: Always.
21: The state of Minnesota is home to 11 Native American tribes whose connection to the land, including the Mississippi River, predate European migrants by thousands of years. The twin cities that developed here in the 1800s altered the landscape as well as the diets of Native Americans, but one restaurant on the river's banks remains dedicated to a pre-colonial cuisine. That's where we meet Chef Sean Sherman, a proud member of the Oglala Lakota tribe. He began working in the food industry as a dishwasher at age 13, quickly climbing the ranks to executive chef in his 20s. His time in the kitchen laid the groundwork for his nonprofit founded in 2017, NATIFS, short for North American Traditional Indigenous Food Systems. NATIFS Indigenous Food Lab is a facility for making, selling, and teaching about Native cuisine. They use traditional ingredients like corn, as well as traditional methods, with products from more than 30 indigenous purveyors featured in the market. The mission is to address health and economic disparities in indigenous communities. And it is a mission with global resonance. According to the World Health Organization, unhealthy diets contribute to nearly 11 million deaths worldwide every year. Stay tuned as we explore Sherman's culinary philosophy and a healthier way forward by looking back. Chef Sean Sherman talks to Al Jazeera.
14: Sean Sherman, thank you for talking to Al Jazeera. You grew up on the Pine Ridge Reservation. What kind of food did you grow up eating?
2: So growing up on Pine Ridge, I was pretty young, obviously. I was in the 70s and early 80s. I spent a lot of my time just outdoors. And, we were kind of feral kids because I think parenting was fairly loose back in the 70s and 80s. And, as far as food goes, like we hunted a lot, but primarily we grew up with commodity food program foods. So a lot of government subsidies, a lot of canned goods like vegetables and sodium and fruits and corn syrups and literally gallons of corn syrup, government cheese, like, and just all these kinds of staples that were a part of the food relief programs, so that was a lot what I grew up with.
14: So what drew you into the restaurant world? You started working in restaurants fairly young, I understand.
2: So my mom moved us off the reservation at a pretty young age. And so I was junior high-ish, so like a preteen, I suppose. And I started working in restaurants as soon as I turned 13. So we moved to a small town in South Dakota called Spearfish, which was kind of on the western edge of South Dakota towards Wyoming. And lots of touristy restaurants in the Black Hills. So I just kind of started working in that kind of industry.
14: When did you become interested in Native food? Was that part of the upbringing with all the government commodities?
2: I didn't really think about it until a little bit later in life. And I had been a chef for a while in here in Minneapolis, Minnesota. And after a few years in that chef career, at one point I moved down to Mexico just to kind of get away from the U.S. for a little while. As I was living in this little beach town on the Pacific, I became very interested in this other indigenous group called the Huichol or Huicholes and started researching them. And something just connected with me. And I just kind of realized the connection that we had as indigenous peoples. And even though we're so far away, we spoke different languages, we had so much commonality. And that's what I identified with them because I saw so much commonality in their beautiful artwork and the rich stories that they had. And I started thinking about their food, and then something kind of clicked, and I just realized that I didn't know anything about my food, even though as a chef I'd studied food from all over the world. And I always, like, I could count hundreds of European recipes off the top of my head in European languages and knew maybe five Lakota recipes that weren't influenced by something else. And that just kind of shot me on a path to want to understand.
14: So how did you go about learning more about the Lakota recipes and food gathering? Tell me about that process.
2: I didn't really know where to start, but I started looking around and I realized that there weren't really any Native cookbooks out there. There wasn't a lot of information. So I had always loved history. So I'd always had a pretty good base of history of how things, but it also gave me a focus to really try to understand what happened to us as indigenous peoples too. And so I started looking through a lot of historical texts, looking for anything that had food. So basically I was just digging through everything with a lens of culinary, trying to understand, like, what were my Lakota ancestors eating? What were they harvesting? What were they using for medicine? What did we use for fats and salts and sugars? And just all these questions. And, like, what were the preservation methods and cooking methods? And what kind of utensils and tools? And I just wanted to know everything. So I just started researching. And I started, like, really kind of connecting with the knowledge of plants. So really starting to look through a lot of ethnobotanical books about which plants were being utilized, and then going outdoors and starting to search for some of these plants and finding them and trying to figure out how to use them, like, in real time, you know, because a lot of those texts were very dry and they didn't have a lot of information, but it sent me on a path to try to find out more.
3: And I do want to ask you about those plants and those ingredients, but first, big picture, we're sitting here in a restaurant called Awani. Tell me about that name and where that came from.
2: Well, where we're sitting right outside the window is what used to be a really beautiful waterfall space here on the Mississippi, and was the only giant waterfall on the Mississippi. In the Dakota language, the name for the waterfall was called Awamni Yamni, which kind of translates loosely to the place of the falling, swirling water.
3: And it's a restaurant, but with a mission.
2: Yeah.
3: I understand the space is owned by your nonprofit Natives. Tell me about your mission.
2: So the restaurant is a part of the nonprofit family. Everything we do is really through the nonprofit because we're trying to showcase a way to help preserve Indigenous knowledge bases, to start to see more Indigenous food operations out there, and to really become a support center. So our two guiding principles at NATIFS, which is the name of the nonprofit, or North American Traditional Indigenous Food Systems, which is the long name, is that we're trying to create something that helps us bring more access to Indigenous foods and brings access to Indigenous education. And we've tied those hand in hand because it's one thing to give people some healthy food, but if they don't know what to do with it, then it doesn't really mean much. So we wanted to really lay on a lot of Indigenous-focused education around our food waste too. And so we have a space in South Minneapolis called Indigenous Food Lab that has a market space where we have over 50 Indigenous food producers and growing to sell products and to really feature a lot of this amazing food product that's coming out of Indigenous producers. And then we have a classroom studio where we're just recording tons of videos for the educational purposes to show people how to cook with these foods, stories about these foods, and we can do anything that's kind of a focus on Indigenous education, language, medicine, crafting, anything, but a lot of culinary. Then we have a production kitchen that makes a lot of products, and it's a place for us to train and develop, and it's also a place for us to research and develop. And so we created this model to be a regional center point to work with all the tribal communities around us to help them to develop more healthy food operations. And then the restaurant acts as kind of a machine, because restaurants don't create food access or food relief, but what restaurants do is become a really large voice for us and a place where people can come and learn physically. But it's also a place where job creation happens, because we've got over 100 employees here in the middle of winter, for example, at Awamni. And plus, we're able to just move so much of our food product because of our intention about who we purchase from. So a lot of money is going directly to Indigenous producers that we're utilizing, and we're just really raising the demand there. So it's been a long time of finding more and more of these producers and getting to this point at Awamni where we have an extremely diversified, you know, list of people that we purchase from for all sorts of products, whether it's true wild rice that's hand harvested by native tribes, or maple syrup that's cooked over fire, or bison coming from, like, some of the tribes in the Dakotas, or fish coming from some of the tribes up in the northern parts here and around the Great Lakes. And there's all these products that we've been bringing in slowly, little by little, and, you know, getting corn from different nations across the U.S. because we have, like, Potawatomi in Michigan and Mandan Arikara Hidatsa in North Dakota and Dene down in the southwest area, or Pima down in Arizona, and, like, all these groups that we're able to purchase from, you know. And so there's a lot out there, and we're just trying to showcase, like, all of this. We're trying to push attention towards these Indigenous producers, to this Indigenous diversity, and to a lot of the stories that Indigenous peoples carry about their own foods.
3: People might be surprised to know that the Native population in the United States still has a shorter life expectancy, higher rate of chronic diseases. What are the health benefits of this kind of food?
2: Yeah, so our philosophy was basically to showcase and highlight what are Indigenous foods of North America. We basically just took away colonial ingredients and things that were introduced, especially from European situations. So we removed things like dairy, wheat flour, cane sugar, beef, pork, chicken, and really focused on a lot of obviously Native American producers, but lots of corns, beans, squash, agricultural products like that. Lots of wild foods, you know, so we're just looking at the botany around us and like all this diversity that's all this just biodiversity that's around us that the Western diet's completely ignored here, and especially in places like America, you know. And so there's so many plants around us with so many flavors, and we try to utilize a lot of that, you know, like our entire tea list is just wild botanicals of Minnesota, basically. And so like we're just really trying to showcase what's possible and opening up a whole bunch of new flavors. But, you know, from a health point, it's like really healthy because everything here is gluten-free, dairy-free, sugar-free, soy-free, pork-free, like all these things that all these bad diets try to get to. And it just happens to be the indigenous diet of North America.
3: The environmental benefits, of course, are also huge because you're sourcing locally. Is that correct?
2: Yeah, we source a lot. So our tier is trying to purchase from indigenous producers locally and then nationally. But obviously, a lot of indigenous producers have a lot of deep respect to the earth, to the plants, and there's a lot of biodiversity going on that they protect. And, you know, so it's just good for everybody, you know. So we're keeping a lot of the food dollars really close and locally, but it's going directly to these producers that really need this boost in economy that we're growing so quickly with even just two kitchens.
3: What are you trying to teach there in order to spread these ideas nationally and internationally?
2: Well, first, it's just kind of like identifying some of these pieces. So part of it is identifying what is indigenous education, which is basically a non-Eurocentric viewpoint of education. And it's like all this knowledge that should have been passed down to us as indigenous community members. So we just think about like these countless generations of things of how to identify plants, how to find and produce food and medicine, and all these stories that go along with it, and all this cultural relevancy, you know. And there's so much to showcase there from an indigenous lens through education. But we're also just trying to showcase a

0: at the effects that colonization has normalized in our lives that we take for granted, and then comparing that to how Indigenous peoples were. Because from a colonized sense, like, colonization brings in a lot of destruction of environment, a lot of focus on, ownership of land spaces, a lot of privilege, a lot of racism, a lot of dehumanization of people of color. And there's all these things that just are so normal because of what colonization has brought to the whole world. And then from an Indigenous perspective, we're looking at how people were surviving. So we're looking at a more diversified way of utilizing the world around us and utilizing a lot more plant species in our diets and a bigger focus on community rather than individuality and supporting each other as community. And there's just so much stories to tell. There's so much amazing diversity to explore when it comes to understanding an Indigenous perspective of everything instead of kind of the homogenization that colonization brought, right? So we just feel like there's a lot to educate people on, not only here about Native Americans in the U.S., but really the plight of Indigenous peoples on a global scale. There's like, we should have Native restaurants in every single region, but obviously if you go to a city like New York, you can find food from all over the world, but good luck finding food from made by people who were actually from there originally, you know, and that just doesn't exist. So it's unfortunate that this is rare, but it's also very necessary. And that's why we're trying to help other people do the same.
1: Internationally, are there certain countries, certain areas that have responded or related to what you're trying to do?
0: Yeah, I would say a lot of places, because we've met up with a lot of Indigenous peoples from everywhere, of course, South America and Mexico, but and places in Central America in general, but also obviously many different parts of Africa, Sami in Northern Europe, India, Southeast Asia, Australia, New Zealand, Hawaii. Like, there's all of these Indigenous peoples on a global scale that share a lot of the same plight that we did here, because it's just colonization over and over again everywhere. And colonization hasn't died, you know, it's still active. Like, there's still Indigenous peoples in places like Brazil that are being murdered for the land spaces that they're living on, for example. Or we just see colonization in many different forms, like what's going on in Ukraine or the Middle East or, you know, Africa and certain parts like Congo, like you name it, like it's still active out there. So it's just naming it for what it is.
1: So you've touched on what you won't serve, but are there certain seasonings, certain flavors that you see as innately Native American?
0: I mean, it's just showcasing what's the true food of North America, because it's not hamburgers and Coca-Cola, you know. Like, there's so much to explore, and it's so regional. Like, everything is different. So, like, here in the Great Lakes is completely different from the Great Plains, completely different from the Southwest or various parts of California or the Northeast. Like, so we're just looking at the North American land space and looking at all of this amazing, beautiful diversity, because there's 574 tribes in the U.S. that are federally recognized, more that are out there that aren't federally recognized, 622 recognized in Canada, and about 20% of Mexico identifies as Indigenous. So there's so much indigeneity across North America alone, and so much diversity and hundreds of different languages. And, you know, there's just so much to learn. And then, so that's a big part of it, is to opening us up to a better understanding of where we're standing, the history of the land spaces that we're on, and, you know, the struggles that Indigenous peoples had to go through, and people of color in general in American history. But it just looks at the world from a completely different lens.
1: How do traditional foods fit in with the modern idea of sustainability?
0: I mean, I think we're on a great path for having better understanding of how to work with the earth in general, because Indigenous peoples have such deep respect to not only a lot of the heirloom seed varietals that we're utilizing, but also just all of this amazing plant life around us, you know?
1: I have to ask, eating things like bison or elk in the modern day, can that still be considered sustainable?
0: I believe so, because, you know, there's a lot of bison coming more and more, especially into tribal communities. And we're seeing a lot more tribal communities bringing bison back onto their land spaces. And we've been purchasing bison from the Cheyenne River Sioux tribe, which is in the middle of South Dakota. And, you know, that's just part of our tiers, trying to purchase from Indigenous producers. But, you know, it's just a lot more sustainable. The bison are part of this land space where cattle were foreign, you know, and they ate the wrong plants. And it kind of destroyed a lot of soil spaces where bison's a part of this ecosystem, you know? And by returning the bison, like, it's starting to help flourish a lot of the natural plants that are from that area too.
1: And my understanding of Native culture is that you would use every bit of that animal in some way.
0: Yeah, and that's more of a kind of a lesson in resourcefulness, because as Indigenous peoples, we didn't have the privilege to be wasteful. You know, and we had countless generations giving us the knowledge to know what to do with everything. So it's just a matter of being extremely resourceful. And we didn't only do that with animals, but with plants, because We had, you know, again, countless generations.

0: generations of knowledge being handed down to give us the power to know what to do with all these parts and how to not waste anything. Because we live in such a wasteful world today where we literally buy something and throw it away moments later, and all we do is create trash. You know, so there's a lot of really important lessons about resourcefulness across there.
1: Well, on that note, I think we need to move into the kitchen and start seeing some of these practices close up.
0: All right, let's do that. All right, so we have a lot of stuff here.
1: So what are we going to cook today?
0: We're just going to make a few dishes, some things that are on this menu right now. It's kind of like our spring menu. And so, but this menu kind of reflects, you know, some of the seasonings and flavors, but mostly we're just like showcasing off a lot of indigenous ingredients, you know? So these are just some of the mise en place of the pieces that we use, and we're going to be making different things. You know, some of these ingredients are just flavors of North America again, you know, and just having fun with them, just playing with them and putting them together in different ways. And this is a maple chili crisp that we make with a bunch of native chilies and some pure maple syrup, and you know, it's just, we just make all this fun stuff out of everything.
1: Are there any seasonings that you consider very native, very much a part of this food culture? I know you've got a lot of maple here.
0: Well, here, like, we're in an area where maple's a big part of the food system up here. People have been processing maple and turning that all the way into sugar. Wild rice is also just such an amazing thing because you can do so many things with it. This is puffed wild rice and hand harvested rice. And you might have seen wild rice in grocery stores, like the big black long rice, but that stuff's different because it was grown to be combined and use machinery, where this stuff's all hand harvested. People go out in the canoes on the lakes here in Minnesota and they gather this every year, usually in September. You can just like toast it dry and you make this puffed rice. You can just taste it. So it's just this cooked dry and pop it, and it's just a nice crunch, a different texture.
1: Kind of
0: we
1: like
0: use
1: popcorn.
0: Lots of the trees out there, like the white cedar tree, the balsam fir, all these kind of conifers that are around us. We use a lot of those flavors, and a lot of wild herbs and things. There's things that taste like licorice. There's things that are numbing, like Sichuan pepper. You know, there's all sorts of flavors around us. So these are just really cool. Again, like they're small, they take forever to cook, so they're completely different than most beans. Yeah. But again, they're just an heirloom varietal. They're really wonderful, and they have so much potential as being such an important crop to us. All right, so we're just going to make a very simple salad. Yeah. So we're going to take the tepare beans that we talked about, throw all that in there.
1: Don't waste them.
0: Yeah, and again, this is a very simple salad, so this is just a little bit of fresh stuff, and it's just to share at the table with all the other pieces that you're getting. But this dish is meant to kind of accentuate this unique flavor that the tepare beans have, which is some simple ingredients, using a little bit of that pure maple vinegar, and then a little bit of pure sumac, which is very similar to Middle Eastern sumac, which also gives it a little sour. And it's just normalizing how fresh food, you know, not everything, not all plant-based food has to taste like a hamburger, you know. You can just let food taste like what it wants to be, which is itself, especially for plants, you know, because like I try to eat plant-based a lot, and it's hard when you're out there in restaurants to find anything, because everybody's just trying to make something taste like, everything's just like buffalo cauliflower, or you know, all of the processed burgers and things like that. And it's not that they're bad, it's just that why can't we just have a vegetable, you know?
1: And those things that have so much salt and sodium sauces, and this is just pure,
0: and it's just so
1: and it
0: simple.
1: Has so many food groups, you know, you're getting protein.
0: Yep.
1: Right,
0: and this is real simple.
1: Looks
0: and
1: beautiful,
0: really easy. So yeah, you know, taste.
1: Yeah, thank you. There
0: it is. It's real simple, real light.
1: Mm-hmm.
0: Yeah.
1: Very fresh.
0: Yeah, very fresh.
1: Okay.
0: All right, so we're just going to throw this on the grill, give it a little bit of heat and a little bit of flavor because you get a little charcoalness.
1: Regular potatoes?
0: Yeah, these are just regular sweet potatoes.
1: Sweet potatoes.
0: So, and we're just letting them, basically we cook them whole, let them steam.
1: Yeah, I think of sweet potatoes as orange or...
0: Yeah,
1: colored.
0: There's different varietals
1: different
0: out there,
1: varietals.
0: Like everything. So, you know, we use a lot of these, and we buy a lot of locally grown sweet potatoes just because of supporting our local farms. Nice color on there.
1: Nice. When you talk about pre-colonial food, what does that mean exactly?
0: So we're just looking at what was here before, which obviously has a lot of native agricultural products like corns, beans, squash, chili peppers, sunflower seeds, things like that. And then we also

0: look at all the wild foods around us, because there's wild onions, wild garlics, wild gingers, all sorts of edible greens, a lot of the trees we utilize for foods, mushrooms, of course, berries, fruits.
1: Just what
0: there's
1: comes naturally.
0: So yeah. much around us, you know, and again, like the Western diet's almost completely ignored most of what's around us all over the U.S., you know. So it's just really focused on, like, to showcase indigenous foods. We're just looking at things that have a long history of here in the Americas. And so many foods that are so normal around the world came from the Americas, you know. So we should be very proud of a lot of these products that are now taken for granted everywhere else in the world.
1: Yeah. And it's a healthier focus.
0: Oh, yeah. It's all about health. And that's really the biggest piece to it. So we're just going to, we got some color and these are heated up. And you just bring them back over. All right, so let's just make this really simple dish. So obviously I have these grilled sweet potatoes, and then we're just using a little bit of this maple chili crisp, which just gets poured over.
1: That looks spicy.
0: Just a tiny bit. It's got a lot more seasoning and flavor than we would think, but does have a little bit of a kick.
1: Amazing.
0: And then just, you know, just really simple. So these are just some green onions, but, and then like I said, this dish has been on the menu since we opened, so people just really love this dish, you know. So, but it's just really, just so you can get some of these flavors.
1: Thank you.
0: Yep.
1: Yeah. Very tasty, and we're the expert chef, the texture is what really makes
0: it. You get that little bit of smokiness from the grill and just the simplicity of that chili crisp, you know, and there's a little bit of sweetness to it. So it is a little spicy, a little sweet, and just all this wonderful texture and mouthfeel. So
1: yeah, delicious.
0: Very beautiful, simple dish. I'm just going to warm these up also on the grill. Throw these on there. Let them get a little bit of mark. And it's just kind of like, you know, other things we've seen, like tamal, obviously tamales, something that predates European contact, obviously. And if you said you've been in the Southwest, maybe you've seen the kneel down bread where they make this out of fresh corn. And it's just something really wonderful, but there's a lot of uses. So this is actually a dessert. We made a sweet tamale with some maple and some native corns from these regions. And we're just warming this up a little bit. And this is just a really simple dessert, you know.
1: Tamales is one thing that you would associate with the Southwest for sure, but not as a dessert so much. So that's
0: like,
1: your twist.
0: Because the thing is, like, corn culture, like, spread so far in the Americas, because, like, corn culture starts at the bottom of Mexico, Belize, Central America, in that region, and shoots both directions, north and south, into the Americas over time. But corn culture crawls all the way up into these regions, way up here in northern Minnesota, right? And even past us into parts of Canada, but basically all the way across the Mississippi-Missouri River valleys, all the way to the East Coast and everywhere in between. Throughout most of Mexico and the entire Caribbean, there was just so much corn that came out of it. And everywhere corn went, especially northward, the nixtamalization process followed it. So a lot of people washing their corn with wood ash before serving it, turning it into what you might know as hominy or pozole, depending on which part of the country you're from.
1: I wonder how they learned that. I mean, did it taste better? They did it to make it easier to digest, easier,
0: you know,
1: to taste?
0: I think that it does. It's a digestion situation, because when you nixtamalize it, it makes it more soluble for your body, like I said. Because otherwise, if you just eat plain corn, like, it just kind of shoots through you. You get like a lot of fiber and sometimes some sugars, but not a lot else. But when you nixtamalize it, you get all those amazing minerals, you know, like I said, magnesium, iron, calcium, zinc, potassium, niacin, like really important building blocks for our bodies. And I feel like people have been cooking with plant ashes for a long time and realized that by cooking things in alkaline waters, that it changes the food a little bit, you know. And of course, when people eat it, people are very in tune with what they're putting in their body. So when you're eating something that's more soluble and you feel better because of that process, because you can nixtamalize other things, like we can nixtamalize other grains and pieces too. And so there's all sorts, but I feel like that's kind of where it comes from, because a lot of people, you're able, when you cook anything down into ash form, all that's left are minerals, which is why you get this explosion of mineral soluble stuff that comes out of it now. All right, so we're just going to bring this over, and I just love the, you know, the, that corn husk gives it, warms it up. It also just gives it a nice little aroma and flavor. And then this is just a really simple, just maple syrup. It's really pure and clean. But so when people are eating this, of course, you don't eat the corn husk. You just peel this back, and you get this wonderful little sweet tamal.
1: Ah, hidden inside, the treasure.
0: The steam.

0: so fast, you know. So we're just gonna take a little tiny bit of this and just kind of dip it just a little bit. And again, this is a dessert, so it's gonna be a little bit warm, so just be careful.
1: Mm. Oh, wow. So good.
0: Yeah, it's so simple.
1: Sweet and warm.
0: And try making desserts without dairy, flour, or sugar, but that's what we do, you know.
1: Yeah, a little cinnamon-y.
0: Yeah, just a little bit of spice in there, and just very simple.
1: Thank you so much. That's so good.
0: Absolutely.
1: And Sean Sherman, thank you for talking to Al Jazeera.
0: Absolutely. Thank you for having me.
1: It's been a pleasure.
0: Thank you.
2: Standoff between Iran and the U.S. over the Strait of Hormuz is complicating efforts to extend the ceasefire.
3: They quickly turned right back around after the reports of two Indian vessels being forced by fire to return.
4: All the preparations are underway, suggesting that the second round of talks will indeed take place in Islamabad.
5: Israel's made it clear that it wants to continue occupying this, what it calls a buffer zone.
6: The Israeli military announcing on Sunday morning that two soldiers had died since the ceasefire was announced. Another 13 had been wounded.
7: Stay with Al Jazeera for the latest developments.
8: The U.S. arms industry, the largest and most powerful on Earth.
9: They're not just making the weapons. They are creating a narrative with their dollars. That narrative is in the halls of Congress through lobbying.
8: Business of War reveals how these corporations use their wealth to buy influence in American politics.
10: Considering you've had hundreds of thousands of dollars of donations from military companies, do you not see that as a conflict of interest?
8: The Trillion Dollar War Machine, Episode 1 of Business of War, on Al Jazeera.
11: How can there be such a fundamental discrepancy on such a core issue?
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12: President Trump wants this to end. 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

0: Hello, I'm Per Nyberg. This is the NewsHour live from Doha. Coming up in the next 60 minutes, Iran's response to a U.S. proposal to end the war is now with the Trump administration. Despite the diplomacy, drones have been intercepted over the Gulf, and Iran's Revolutionary Guard says it's ready for confrontation. Israel kills two more medical workers in southern Lebanon. Rights groups say it's part of a pattern of targeted attacks. And passengers leave a cruise ship hit by a hantavirus outbreak. Chartered flights are taking them from Tenerife to their home countries. Iran has sent its highly anticipated response to the U.S. proposal to end their conflict. It was passed on to the Trump administration via Pakistani mediators. The U.S. proposal is only focused on ending the war and ensuring maritime security in the Strait of Hormuz. Earlier, Iran's President Masoud Pezeshkian posted on X saying the Iranian people will never bow their heads before the enemy, and if talk of dialogue or negotiation arises, it does not mean surrender or retreat. Rather, the goal is to uphold the rights of the Iranian nation and to defend national interests with resolute strength. Now, all of this comes as Kuwait and the United Arab Emirates say they detected several drones in their airspace. And Qatar says a commercial cargo ship was targeted by a drone in its territorial waters. Iran's military has also issued a new warning to the U.S. and Israel, saying if aggression resumes, it will be ready.
1: If the enemy once again becomes afflicted with a miscalculation and resorts to aggression against our country, they will certainly face

0: other surprising options. These options, in addition to being the determination and will of our colleagues and comrades in the armed forces, will use more advanced equipment and new methods of war, and perhaps most importantly of all, new arenas of war, meaning that the war will enter an arena that the enemy did not predict.
1: Now let's head back to Tehran, speak to Al-Migdad Al-Rahid, who's there for us live. Al-Migdad, what are you hearing now about this response from Iran? What's in it?
2: Well, actually, officially, the Iranian officials right now, they are not speaking clearly about what is inside that proposal, the content of that paper. But we do know that what have been circulated here in local media, especially Tasnim, speaking clearly about what's inside that proposal, what's that inside that response. Especially, they are citing highly informed sources. They are saying that the text emphasized Iran's urgent need to end the war and guarantees against further aggression towards Iran, along with several other issues within a political understanding. Additionally, Iran's text emphasizes the necessity of lifting United States sanctions, ending the war at all fronts, and Iranian management of the Strait of Hormuz contingent upon fulfilling certain commitment by the United States. And the text reads that the need to end the maritime blockade of Iran immediately after signing the initial agreement is also one of the Iran's emphasis. This informed sources, citing to Tasnim, noted that Iran has stressed the necessity of lifting sanctions affecting its oil sales during the 30-day period. The release of Iran's frozen assets in conjunction with the initial agreement and the implementation of certain actions by the United States during this 30-day period are also part of Iran's text. So we do know that Iranian phrasing or phasing, sequencing their resolution towards this war. First, we do know that they are demand a fully end of this war, then can jump to other sticking point, especially when it's come to the new reality in the Strait of Hormuz. And after 30 days with the implementation of what they will agree on about stopping the war, ending the war, lifting the blockade, then can jump to another sticking point after that 30 days, which is a nuclear file. But at this stage, Iranian doesn't offer to negotiate about nuclear file. This what we can sense, it what we can understand from the previous stance and from the officials, whether to the local media, Tasnim, which is very close to IRGC, and other stance from the spokesperson of the foreign ministry here in Tehran. So they are saying that simply we are open to negotiate, but let's sequence that resolution, ending the war, give us a guarantee that this war will not gonna be resume again, but gonna be happen again, because simply they are several times saying repeatedly, we have been attacked two times in less than a year in the middle of negotiations. So the demand of trust between the two sides is a very, very critical point in these negotiations.
1: Al-Migdad, we also understand that there's been a meeting between Mokhtar Hamenei and the head of the Iranian armed forces, and that's happened almost at the same time as this response was handed over to the Pakistani mediators. What kind of role did Hamenei have in this response?
2: Well, definitely, the timing, as you said, the timing of that meeting is just on the same day of the response to the United States proposal. And also, the second man that met by the highly ranked person, supreme leader, which is the head of the army and the commander of the army here in the country. This is one of the rare publicly announced meeting. The message inside and the context of that meeting is clear. It's politically, it's operationally, legally and practically. When it comes to operational, the chief commander of the army represent a fully detailed

0: readiness of the sectors of the army here, whether it's IRGC army and also the besiege and the Ministry of Defense and other forces here in the country. They are saying that operationally we are ready to any response to any escalation. And the second is symbolism of this meeting, because politically it's matter more than the why this meeting happened, because in the past few days we have seen American politician and American officials, particularly Donald Trump, accusing or suggesting that there is a division inside the country, division inside the leadership internally, and the fragmented internally, especially when it comes to the leadership. So the symbolism of this, they are sending message that we are politically, we are in unity, we are one nation, we are right now defending the country in all matters in the presidency, and also from the parliament, and also from the diplomacy. So the message and overall picture today is open to negotiate, and also they are ready to any escalation. And overall, there is a vagueness on all what is going on right now. And this is also give us a signal of how these talks very sensitive and very fragile.
1: Indeed. That's Al Jazeera's Almidad Al-Brahaid reporting live for us from Tehran. Thank you so much. Now let's bring in Will Todman. He's a senior fellow in the Middle East program at the Center for Strategic and International Studies, joining us live from Washington. Very good to see you there, sir. Now, you heard this report from Tehran about the contents of this response from Iran. What do you make of that?
2: Well, I think we are gradually inching towards concessions that might lead to a framework deal to be announced. We've seen that the reporting is that from this most recent response, the Iranians are now saying they're prepared for some of their highly enriched uranium to be transported out of Iran and for the rest of it to be diluted. That is, that previously was a red line to them. They said that they would not allow any of it to be transported outside of their own territory. Likewise, I think we're seeing some signs of movement as it relates to the period under which Iran would agree not to enrich uranium further. But there are still some real sticking points. As far as we can tell, Iran is refusing to dismantle its nuclear facilities. It's still talking about having a permanent end to the war, a permanent end of hostilities initially agreed to. And so I think when we look at what this deal might look like, actually, it is not really a victory for the United States. Iran has previously agreed to similar concessions along these lines. But of course, now their leverage has increased quite significantly, given their control over the Strait of Hormuz. So it looks like for President Trump, this is still something that's quite difficult for him to accept.
1: You're sort of talking about the optics here, and I want to mention this post by Donald Trump on Truth Social. Just about an hour ago, he posted the following. Iran has been playing games with the United States and the rest of the world for 47 years. Delay, delay, delay. And then he ends his post with, "They will be laughing no longer." Is that just him trying to save face, if indeed this is not a victory for the U.S., as you say?
2: Well, it's very difficult to tell, because I think Donald Trump likes to be unpredictable. He thinks that's a key source of his power in these negotiations, to continue to make threats, to sort of set the Iranians off balance and to make them afraid of what he might do. But I think if we look at some of the other factors at play here, it does seem that this wouldn't be the ideal time for President Trump to escalate further. He's quite focused on his upcoming trip to China just later this week. And I think it's unlikely that he would want to have a major escalation that could threaten to derail or even to draw the focus away from that summit with Xi Jinping. This is something that he seems to have been quite excited about. Having said that, he likes to be unpredictable, as I said, so I think nothing can ever truly be taken off the table. But I think Trump is showing real frustration now. I think he thought that his blockade of Iranian ships would force the Iranians to concede. He previously thought that his military strikes would force the Iranians to concede. They have not conceded. They're still holding firm on many of the red lines that they had previously articulated. And I think that's surprising and frustrating to him. And now it seems to me like he wants a deal more than the Iranians do. And that's why we may see him actually agree to some of the terms that the Iranians have put forward. But if he did, that would mean that this whole war would not look like a success for the United States at all, given that they would have maintained their nuclear program to some degree if the reported terms are what in fact comes to pass.
1: Will, you mentioned this trip to China. Do you expect Donald Trump to ask Xi Jinping for help in ending this war?
2: He could. I think Iran is certainly likely to come up in those discussions. But I think the Chinese are going to be quite wary of putting their thumb on the scale too much. Of course, they do have leverage over the Iranians, and they have had recent talks. Foreign Minister Araghchi was visiting Beijing just earlier this week. Certainly, they could exert leverage if they wanted to. But I think they're going to be seen to... they're going to be quite careful there because they don't want to be seen to be doing the bidding of Donald Trump. I think going into this summit, the Chinese are actually feeling quite confident. They feel that Trump is probably on the back foot when it comes to the economy, the problems that he is having domestically here in the United States. And so I don't think they're going to take Trump's stance here and you know, again, be seen to be doing his bidding. I think they might quietly exert some pressure, but it's not going to be direct. And I'd be surprised if we saw any very direct statements coming out of China relating to Iran. Again, I don't think that's what they want the public narrative of this summit to be about.
1: We also understand that Iran might want an end to the war on all fronts. That would, of course, also include Hezbollah and Lebanon. Where do you see Netanyahu fitting into this possible deal with Iran? Is Trump going to have to call Netanyahu and tell him to stop bombing Lebanon?
2: Well, as far as we understand, he did just have a call with Prime Minister Netanyahu within the last hour, although we're yet to, or at least I've not seen any reporting about the content of that phone call. To me, that indicates that there is certainly something to update him on. It seems hard to believe this wasn't tied to the Iranian response to the proposal that the United States put forward. But I think Netanyahu, for domestic reasons, would find it very difficult to agree to a complete end to the conflict in Lebanon. There are elections coming up in Israel, and he is facing a more formidable opposition after two key figures united. So I think Netanyahu is unlikely to agree to a total end to the fighting in Lebanon. But there are ways in the past that Israel has managed to agree to a ceasefire while maintaining quite a lot of latitude to continue striking when they deem a threat to be emerging. And so that is what I would expect to be more likely. We could see some kind of announcement that the war is coming to an end in Lebanon. But I think Netanyahu is going to be very wary about withdrawing Israeli troops from Lebanon. And I think he's also going to want to be able to continue to strike as he sees fit. Of course, for many people, that's not the definition of a ceasefire at all. But I think that's the stance that he's likely to take. And then here in Washington, D.C., later this week, we have the first official round of negotiations between Israeli and Lebanese government officials. After two rounds in preparation, now we're getting to the real meat of it. And so this could also be, I think, connected to the broader moves as it relates to the negotiations between the United States and Iran.
1: Will, as we're talking, Donald Trump has just posted on Truth Social the following: I have just read the response from Iran's so-called representatives. I don't like it. Totally unacceptable. Thank you for your attention to this matter, President Donald J. Trump. A couple of things to pick apart here. He says he's just read this response from Iran's so-called representatives. Let's start there. Doesn't he think that these guys who've actually responded are the real leaders of Iran?
2: This is something that we've heard coming out of the Trump administration for several weeks now, the idea that they're not sure if they're negotiating with the right people. It's within the Iranian regime. And it's hard to tell if that's something that they truly believe or if that's part of their negotiating tactics to sort of sow doubt. I think that helps explain perhaps a lack of success in the negotiations. It also might help explain why Iran is not making as many concessions as they expect. But to most Iran watchers, as far as I'm aware, I think there is quite a good sense that the those in control in Iran is the military security elite, and that they are relatively united, perhaps more hardline. That's obviously not something that President Trump likes, but I think they're quite united when it comes to how they view Iran's strategic priorities. So I don't know. I mean, there are always differences between Iranian diplomats, some of the political figures, what they say, and then what some of the military figures say. But this does seem to fit into the narrative of trying to, give a reason why they have not yet come to a deal, why Iran has not may not have made the concessions that they expected.
1: And now Donald Trump saying he does not like this response from Iran, totally unacceptable. Is that an outright rejection of the Iranian response, possibly this conflict going back to a military conflict?
2: I think he probably wants Iranians to believe that that could be the option that he's about to take. Again, he likes to be seen as unpredictable. He likes, when he's negotiating, he likes his opponents to fear the pathway that he might take. We've previously heard some of these extraordinary threats made against Iran and even against destroying the whole civilization. So I think it's difficult to say that he is definitely going to return to the military option. Senior military officials that I have spoken to have said that they don't believe there is really much more that the United States can achieve from an air campaign alone. And there is just not the domestic backing in the United States for some kind of ground intervention. So I think if we did see a renewal of military strikes, they could be more performative than actually trying to achieve real military gains. And then if that's the case, then they're unlikely to change the Iranian regime's calculations here and force them to make more concessions. I think probably quite the opposite. It would force them to double down even more. So my take from this is that, you know, we're certainly not over the finish line yet, but that Trump is probably hoping that he can continue to negotiate, that he can force more concessions. Maybe he does hope that China will play a productive role in that later this week. I'm always a bit hesitant to say what I think is about to happen because he is, I think, historically unpredictable.
1: If you're just joining us here on Al Jazeera, let me just repeat, because we've just gotten a response now from the president of the United States, Donald Trump. He's posted on Truth Social, "I have just read the response from Iran's so-called representatives. I don't like it. Totally unacceptable. And thank you for your attention to this matter, President Donald J. Trump." Will Todman is with us from Washington, D.C. Will, should Iran have expected this kind of response from the U.S.?
2: I think probably. I think they probably know that at this stage, Trump is expecting a dramatic deal. He is very focused on a deal that looks better than the JCPOA, the former Iran deal that President Obama negotiated. And I think they know that they are not prepared to give him a deal that is much better than the JCPOA at this stage, because they feel that they have plenty of leverage remaining. They have more cards that they can play. They don't think that they are about to be forced into submission by the blockade that the United States has imposed on Iranian ships going through the Strait of Hormuz. So from that perspective, I think probably the Iranians were expecting this to a degree. They probably hoped that the movement they had made on some of these key issues as it relates to transporting highly enriched uranium outside of Iran, agreeing to a moratorium for a set amount of time on enriching uranium going forward. They might have hoped that that was enough. But I think ultimately, President Trump probably does still care more about the optics than the ongoing risk to the global economy. He probably still believes that if he keeps going, he can get a better deal. But I don't think the signs point in that direction, because it doesn't seem that the longer this goes on, the Iranians feel weaker. In fact, I think they feel more empowered in some way, because they do see all of the cascading costs to the global economy, the domestic costs that President Trump is taking personally here in the United States. And I think they hope that he will give up at some point, and that he might focus on another issue and be more willing to make concessions. So I think we're, you know, I think this, it looks like this is now going to drag on for longer, but it may be in a lower intensity phase of the fighting. And I think for many in the region, they will be hoping, of course, that we don't revert to the higher intensity conflict.
1: That's Will Todman, a senior fellow in the Middle East program at the Center for Strategic and International Studies, joining us from Washington, D.C. Thank you so much for your time, Will.
2: Thanks so much for having me, Per.
1: Let's go to Rosalind Jordan, who's live for us in Washington, D.C. Rosalind, you've also seen this post by Donald Trump on Truth Social, basically saying it's unacceptable, this response from Iran. What do you make of this post from Donald Trump?
3: It's the first reaction from the Trump administration all day since the Iranians said that they had passed along their proposal for trying to get to an end to the war, which started on February 28th. And basically what the U.S. president said is basically the response that he doesn't like the deal. The details of why he doesn't like it, we don't know. The president has not made any public comments other than on his Truth Social platform. It is worth pointing out that U.S. officials, including the Vice President J.D. Vance and the Secretary of State Marco Rubio, have each had conversations with the Qatari foreign minister in recent days, continuing the lower-level interventions and indirect negotiations with the Iranians. But again, in terms of these specifics, it's not clear what it is that made Donald Trump put out such a brief and declarative statement. But it's fair to say that much of what the Iranians were putting forward, trying to end the U.S. naval blockade, trying to deal with sanctions, trying to deal with any restrictions put on Iran's nuclear ambitions, it's probably fair to say that all of those things in the Iranian proposal, as reported by the Iranian media, have been have been rejected by the U.S. president.
1: So what's your sense there in Washington with this kind of statement from Donald Trump? Does that mean that this is the end of the path of diplomacy?
3: I don't know whether anyone would say that this is the end of diplomacy. Certainly nothing that is of real consequence can be negotiated in a matter of days or in a matter of weeks. Certainly if you're trying to go from a ceasefire, which is coming up on about a month or so, to an actual end to a war with a peace treaty, that can take a very long time. It's also worth pointing out that the 2015 Iran nuclear deal, which did put considerable limits on Tehran's abilities to use nuclear technology and to have some nuclear material in its under its control, took about 2.5 years to negotiate. So this is not a situation that anyone is anticipating could be resolved quickly. Certainly no one likes war here in Washington, but there's also the expectation that given the intransigence of both parties in this war, that it's going to take longer rather than a shorter amount of time to get everything resolved.
1: That's Al Jazeera's Rosalind Jordan live for us in Washington, D.C. Thank you so much for that report. Now, satellite images released on Saturday appear to show an oil slick spreading off the coast of Iran's Karg Island, its main petroleum export hub. The images published by the Reuters news agency show a suspected spill covering dozens of square kilometers. The possible cause and origin are unknown. Karg Island is home to Iran's largest oil terminal, along with pipelines and storage tanks. Chuck Oreke is a professor of global governance and public policy at the University of Bristol. He says the environmental consequences of a potential oil spill could be devastating.
4: What is important is that any environmental

0: environmental incident there in Kag Island, given its strategic location and the fact that it handles an overwhelming majority of Iranian oil export, will immediately cascade to an environmental and ecological and even geopolitical disaster. And even if the spill turns out to be relatively limited, it still highlights how fragile energy infrastructure in the Persian Gulf has become amid escalating military tension. And bear in mind that the Persian Gulf is an ecologically sensitive and semi-closed body of water, which means that oil pollution can persist much longer than in the open oceans. So marine diversity, fisheries, coral ecosystem, mangroves, and all of these things will be at risk, even if the spill is limitedly is minor limitedly. Even a localized spill can quickly become a regional issue, requiring cross-border monitoring and cooperation. And it does show that military tension can quickly become an environmental tension, and environmental tension does not respect any borders.
1: At least two paramedics have been killed and five wounded in Israeli attacks on southern Lebanon. The Lebanese health ministry says Israeli forces directly targeted two emergency response centers in Bint Jebel district. One paramedic was killed and three wounded in a raid on Kalawiya. Another was killed in Tabnin. Lebanese official condemned what it called Israel's continued violation of international laws despite the ceasefire. And medical personnel, including first responders, are protected under international humanitarian law, but that hasn't stopped Israel from repeatedly targeting them in Lebanon. According to the UN, more than 100 first responders have been killed there since March. Obeida Hito has this report from Tyre in southern Lebanon.
2: Ali Safiuddin isn't just waiting for the next Israeli attack to save another person's life. As the head of Lebanon's civil defense in Tyre, he's also become a target.
3: We're under threat every second. Every day we ask ourselves if we're going to survive or if we're going to die. We know we've already given up our lives by working here. We've lost so many people, and it feels like we're already gone as well.
2: According to the United Nations, at least 103 Lebanese medical workers have been killed and more than 230 injured in more than 130 different Israeli strikes since March 2nd. Human rights groups like Amnesty International are calling it a deadly playbook, a systematic dismantling of the people whose only job is to save lives.
3: As the civil defense in Lebanon, we have international protections. We have symbols on our vehicles recognized by the United Nations to protect us. Our ambulances carry stretchers and bandages for the injured people. We're trying to help, nothing else.
2: Rights groups say Israel is targeting medical personnel and ambulances in southern Lebanon without providing any evidence to support their claims, accusing Hezbollah of using ambulances to transport weapons and fighters. In Tyre's main cemetery, filmmaker Hassan Afnesh is visiting the grave of Hadi Lahir, one of three members of the Tyre civil defense killed by an Israeli airstrike in late April. He knows Hadi not as a friend, but as someone who saved his life.
4: I met Hadi in Hula in January 2025 while filming the Israeli troops that were attacking people returning to their village. There were so many injured people, and I witnessed how he rescued people firsthand. The next day, I was shot, and Hadi was the one who got me to safety. The systemic targeting of medical workers like Hadi is meant to scare people and push them away from the south so they can continue making it unlivable.
2: Israeli attacks have displaced more than 1.2 million Lebanese since March 2nd, and despite a ceasefire that went into effect in mid-April, attacks have only increased, something Ali Safiuddin says he has grown accustomed to. His daughter was killed in an Israeli strike during the 2006 war.
5: International humanitarian law is clear. Medical personnel and first responders like the Lebanese civil defense must be protected in armed conflict. But on this front line, the question isn't whether another strike is coming. It's how many people will be left to answer the calls for help when it does. Obeida Hito, Al Jazeera, Tyre, Lebanon.
1: Still ahead here on Al Jazeera, trade grinds to a halt between Colombia and Ecuador as a tit-for-tat dispute escalates. Plus,
6: I'm Barnaby Lowe in Seoul, the capital of South Korea, where the national dish, kimchi's existence and identity are under threat.
7: Across the frozen plains of the world's ninth largest country are secrets hidden by the Soviet Union for 40 years.
8: Between 1949 and 1989, the Soviet Union carried out 456 nuclear test explosions in this area.
7: The legacy of those blasts can be seen in the nuclear arsenal that underpins Russia's modern military might and in the activists who fought to end the nuclear tests.
9: We still do not know how many people died in Kazakhstan because of the tests. It was top secret and hidden from the world. But during the perestroika reforms, when free speech appeared, our leader said that the suffering must stop. This became the moment that awakened the entire people of Kazakhstan.
7: For the people of Kazakhstan today, a new era of nuclear technology beckons after nuclear power was approved in a nationwide referendum. It may help restore life to the rural steppe, but it comes with a warning from the past.
10: In-depth analysis of the day's headlines.
11: Diplomacy yet again was used as a ruse for war.
10: Critical debate.
12: Who betrayed the table? Who attacked the negotiations for the second time? For the third time during the talks we should be attacked? Who is talking about a greater country for itself? Israel, not Iran.
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14: How can there be such a fundamental discrepancy on such a core issue?
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15: President Trump wants this to end. 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
18: The top 1% is benefiting. The question is, who might have had some insider information?
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20: The latest news as it breaks.
21: There were two missiles as well as drones that hit this facility. It killed two workers as well as two rescue workers.
20: With detailed coverage.
22: This line, along with the yellow demarcation line, is adding further layers of control and restrictions.
20: From around the world.
6: People need urgent humanitarian assistance, but currently that is not possible because of the Al-Qaeda blockade.

0: Hello, you're watching Al Jazeera. A reminder now of our top stories this hour. U.S. President Donald Trump says he's read Iran's response to end the conflict, calling it totally unacceptable. It comes as Iranian media says in this proposal, Tehran underlined the necessity of ending the naval blockade on Iranian ports, lifting sanctions, and ending the war on all fronts. The Iranian military says its chief has met the Supreme Leader, Mokhtaba Khamenei. In a statement, the army said it received instructions to confront the enemy. At least two paramedics have been killed and five wounded in Israeli attacks on southern Lebanon. The country's health ministry says Israeli forces directly targeted two emergency response centers. Rising food prices in Iran are adding to the growing economic pressure on households. New figures show steep increases in products such as cooking oil, rice, and dairy products. Now, many families say wages can no longer keep up with the rising cost of living. Tohid Asadi reports from Tehran.
1: From meat and rice to oil and milk, food remains widely available across Iranian markets. But for many families, putting these items into their shopping basket is becoming more difficult. The Statistical Center of Iran says food inflation has sharply increased in recent months. In urban areas, prices of some essential goods have more than tripled compared to the same period last year. Solid vegetable oil recorded over 300% rise, while imported rice increased by over 200%. Dairy products have also seen significant price hikes. Rising raw material costs are putting growing pressure on the supply chain, while consumers say their purchasing power continues to erode.
2: Just last month, I was still able to afford some basic items, but now those same products are out of reach. Prices keep rising while salaries stay the same. And it's not only me. Many people across society are struggling.
3: Before, three out of every five customers would order food. Now, only two do, and many of them share a single meal to cut costs. At the same time, we can't increase prices either.
4: Prices are rising every day. I believe part of these increases is being driven by panic in the markets and speculation. Products like vegetables and meat are already far more expensive than they were just a few days ago.
5: We've already adjusted our prices three times. The cost of liver alone has more than doubled. When we ask suppliers why, they blame shortages or say livestock is being exported. The truth is, there seems to be very little oversight.
1: The government has tried to ease pressure on households through subsidies and price control measures. But many Iranians say wages are no longer keeping up with the rising cost of essentials, leaving lower-income families under growing strain. The U.S. naval blockade has put a certain amount of negative impact on Iran's import. But added to that are soaring costs of production, high inflation, and devaluation of local currency, all contributing to the surge in the food prices. At the end of the day, it is very ordinary people who are paying the cost. Tohid Asadi, Al Jazeera, Tehran.
0: A growing political rift between Colombia and Ecuador is escalating into a trade war, disrupting commerce at one of South America's busiest border crossings. The neighbors have imposed heavy tariffs on each other's imports. It's raising concerns of increased smuggling and economic pain. Alessandro Rampietti reports from the Rumichaca International Bridge.
6: The Rumichaca Bridge between Ecuador and Colombia is usually packed with cargo trucks stretching for kilometers. But an escalating trade war has brought what was once a thriving flow of goods to a near standstill.
7: Esperemos que después de estas elecciones,
6: a 100% tariff imposed by Ecuador's conservative president Daniel Noboa took effect on May 1st, following earlier restrictions. Noboa says the measure responds to Ecuador's trade deficit and what he calls Colombia's failure to curb drug trafficking across their shared border. Colombia's leftist government retaliated with tariffs of up to 75% on nearly 200 Ecuadorian products. The result, cross-border trade has collapsed by 95%.
8: You can see it right here. We barely have two vehicles, and one just came in, but that's basically zero.
6: Carlos Bastidas, who represents transport workers in Ecuador, struggles to hold back tears as he shows us this empty freight inspection center that would normally process up to 150 trucks a day.
8: It pains me to see that goods can no longer be exported and people are being left without work. It's upsetting to be left with nothing from one moment to the next.
6: On the Colombian side, warehouse manager José Luis Arrieta says business has slowed so dramatically, he has furloughed nearly half his workers. He blames both presidents for what he sees as a political clash disguised as a trade dispute.
3: It's a whim. It's a clash of egos between the two presidents. Meanwhile, nobody is worrying about trade or the jobs of families living along the border.
9: Under normal conditions, around $5.5 million in trade cross this border daily. But with the tariffs, experts say that figure has dropped tremendously to less than $300,000 every day. And while legal trade is collapsing, contraband is on the rise.
6: On Friday, the Andean community, a regional trade bloc made up of Bolivia, Colombia, Ecuador, and Peru, ordered both countries to lift all trade restrictions within 10 business days. But with tensions still rising, it remains unclear whether either side will abide by the ruling. Alessandro Rampietti, Al Jazeera at the Rumichaca International Bridge.
0: To Syria now, where the first trial of a senior official from the Assad regime is underway. Atef Najib was head of security in Daraa province. He's accused of overseeing a violent crackdown on protesters during the 2011 uprising. Heidi Pett reports from Damascus, where this trial is taking place.
10: Daraa, the cradle of the Syrian revolution, and now the heart of the first steps toward justice. Ahmed Abu Zaid is one of a group of teenage boys who were detained by men under the command of Atef Najib. They were accused of writing anti-Assad graffiti on the wall of a school. Ahmed said he was tortured with electricity and personally interrogated by Atef Najib. A delegation

0: us and we will do it for you.
1: That response sparked protests across the city. Nuha al-Masri's brother Ashraf was among those who headed to the Al-Umari Mosque on the morning of March 23, 2011. He was shot in the hip.
2: When he fell to the ground, the security forces gathered around him and broke his ribs with their rifle.
1: Ashraf was then executed in the street, along with a regime soldier who had initially refused to kill him. Nuha waited 15 years for justice.
2: I joined the case first as a plaintiff because my brother was killed, as a witness but also a lawyer on behalf of people who lost their relatives because of Atif Najib.
1: Nuha has spent the last year gathering evidence from the families of other victims. One of her clients is Warde Abu Nabut, whose son was also shot that day at the Amari Mosque.
2: He was shot in the back and the ambulances rescued him, and Atif Najib delayed the response by 3 hours, asking if he was supplying weapons.
1: He died shortly afterwards, and the family was only able to put up this portrait after the Assad regime fell. First they mourned, and now they have come to the court for justice.
3: Atif Najib will be tried under both Syrian and international law. He is facing multiple charges, including the detention of minors, torture, torture leading to death, and the use of excessive force to suppress protests. That includes the shooting of demonstrators at the Al-Umari Mosque in Dara in March of 2011, where he is also charged with preventing the injured from receiving medical treatment. Now, due to the aspects of international law under which he will be tried, prosecutors will also be seeking to establish his responsibility for crimes carried out by those under his command. He has denied the charges.
1: That denial was met with anger by many of his victims, including Warde.
2: Atif Najib said he wasn't involved, that he resigned, that he did nothing.
1: More evidence is still to be filed in the trial of a man whose repression lit the flame of the Syrian revolution and who is now the first to be tried for the former regime's crimes. Heidi Pett, Al Jazeera, Damascus.
4: A funeral has been held for 21 people killed in a car bomb attack on a police station in northwestern Pakistan. The blast in the city of Banu was followed by an ambush targeting officers who responded to this explosion. Officials say several people were wounded. A local armed group has claimed responsibility. The area has been the scene of violence in recent weeks, including an attack that killed 3 police officers. A Spanish-led operation is underway in the Canary Islands to evacuate a cruise ship hit by an outbreak of hantavirus. Around 140 passengers and crew from more than 20 countries are disembarking before being flown out from Tenerife on charter flights. At least 3 people have died since this outbreak started. 5 infections have been confirmed among those passengers who left the ship during its journey. Jonah Hall reports.
5: Its journey finally at an end, the MV Hondius was met by Spain's civil guard in the waters off Tenerife. In the port of Granadilla de Abona, passengers, now barely recognisable as the pleasure cruisers they once were, disembarked in small groups and were escorted ashore, protective wear mandatory. For all the reassurances from the World Health Organization that hantavirus is not easily spread, the risk to public health therefore low, no one is taking any chances. After all, some among their number are dead. On the tarmac, a waiting plane, and protective measures grow more urgent. The passengers change into white hazmat suits, their personal belongings clutched in sanitized bags, and they're doused in disinfectant before boarding. Support staff in orange wear breathing equipment. These are Spanish nationals, the first group to depart for the mainland. Others, said the Spanish health minister, would follow throughout the day.
6: The next flight will be to the Netherlands, which will be taking citizens from Germany, Belgium, Greece and some of the crew. Then various flights scheduled for today will follow. Canada, Turkey, France, Great Britain, Ireland and the United States will disembark as their scheduled flights arrive.

0: At hand to personally monitor the repatriation process was the WHO's Director General, once the face of World Health updates during the COVID-19 pandemic. This, he stressed again, is not a repeat.
1: This is not another COVID. And the risk to the public is low. So they shouldn't be scared and they shouldn't panic.
0: It is a process that will continue into Monday as passengers and crew are delivered home and into periods of isolation. An Antarctic cruise that began in Argentina more than 2 months ago has crossed the Atlantic on a wave of international alarm and distress, and it's still unfolding. These were British paratroop medics on Sunday dropping onto the remote island of Tristan da Cunha, where one passenger who left the Hondius in April is now being treated for hantavirus. Others are in hospitals in South Africa and the Netherlands, with fears of a wider outbreak being carefully managed. Jonah Hull, Al Jazeera.
2: And Laura Kahn takes a look at how the hantavirus outbreak unfolded.
3: 140 people from around 20 nationalities were on board the MV Hondius when it reached Tenerife more than a month after it had embarked on its journey. But how did it get there? Well, the first suspected case of a virus involves a Dutch couple, and they'd been travelling through Argentina and also Chile before boarding the MV Hondius, which left Ushuaia on the southeast tip of Argentina on April the 1st. 10 days later, the 70-year-old Dutchman developed respiratory distress and died on board. Well, one passenger filmed inside the vessel seemingly before many of the passengers knew about the death. Now, on April the 24th, the Dutchman's body was taken off of the ship in St. Helena. His wife also disembarked, along with dozens of other people. A day later, the Dutch woman took a commercial flight to Johannesburg, and it's not quite sure how many people from the ship were on board that flight. She collapsed while attempting to board another flight to Amsterdam, and she died on April the 26th. Now, back on the ship, a British person became ill and was evacuated to Ascension Island. He was then put on board a flight to South Africa, where he was placed in intensive care. On May 2nd, a German woman died on board the ship, and that's while it was travelling towards Cape Verde. Now, the same day, South African health authorities confirmed that the British man had actually contracted hantavirus. On May 6th, three more people were evacuated, and two of those were showing symptoms of the virus. The WHO then classified that as an outbreak. The ship then set course for Tenerife in the Canary Islands, and there, Spanish authorities and the WHO are now working to screen and repatriate passengers.
4: At least 69 people are now known to have been killed in an attack in the northeastern Democratic Republic of Congo last month. Security officials say rebels from the Kodeko group carried out this attack in Ituri province. The violence delayed the recovery of bodies for several days. Eastern DRC has been gripped by years of violence between several armed groups competing for land and resources. Fighters control large areas, including the major city of Goma, which is under the control of the Rwandan-backed M23. People in Somalia's capital, Mogadishu, have been protesting against evictions they say followed the sale of land they legally owned. Demonstrators held up documents they said proved home ownership. They're accusing authorities of forcibly removing families from their homes. The demonstrations come amid rising political tensions as a dispute over the president's mandate continues to deepen. The UK's political landscape is still feeling the impact from Thursday's local elections, which saw major gains for the right-wing Reform UK party. In the capital, it secured its first majority in a local London council. Camille Nedelec reports from the borough of Havering.
5: A historic shift for the UK and for people here. For the first time, the local government in this area of London will be controlled by the right-wing Reform UK party.
6: I think it's good for us what we've got, reform. We've had rubbish before. They don't seem to do anything for us, and we're hoping now that we'll get a chance to give our views as well and say what we'd like. I'd like them to do something for our streets.
7: Many of the elected officials about to take the reins here haven't served in local government before. They'll be responsible for the day-to-day running of the area, from collecting bins, the state of the roads, and social care. These elections, while local, have focused on national issues. One academic told Al Jazeera that means local concerns risk being forgotten as a result.
5: One of the things councils can do is look after local heritage, like this medieval barn.
8: Yeah, so the barn's been here since about the 1450s.
5: The local council's main opposition is the Havering Residents Association, a group of residents not attached to a political party. Many of the issues highlighted during the election were things local councils don't have the power to change, such as immigration.
8: We don't have many boats coming down the river Ingrebourne in Havering, I'm afraid. Sorry to disappoint some, but we don't have that situation. The government deal with all asylum seekers and not councils. So the information from that national perspective is being twisted and spun to sell a message locally, which isn't true.
5: Upminster Mill, another local landmark, has been moving with the changing winds for centuries. But traditional local politics is being overtaken by a major national shift.
8: We haven't seen that devolution down to that local level. It's still being stripped away. Even through local elections, we're seeing the national agenda stick. So Westminster is taking control, even of the local agendas.
5: The election results in Havering suggest a longer-term unravelling of the UK's two-party dominance and replacing it with a five-party system, a change that looks like it's here to stay. Camille Nedelec, Al Jazeera, London.
2: The number of migrants surviving in the UK on small boats has passed 200,000 since records began 8 years ago. The latest government figures come as immigration remains a major political issue after the gains by Reform UK. Most crossings continue to depart from northern France. South Korea's popular dish kimchi is facing growing challenges at home. The country now imports more kimchi than it exports, with many restaurants turning to cheaper products from China. At the same time, rising temperatures are making it harder to grow cabbage, the crucial ingredient in this traditional dish. Al Jazeera's Barnaby Lowe reports from Seoul.
9: If you've ever been to a Korean restaurant, you know how much they serve even before you order. There are dozens of side dishes called banchan, from fish cake to eggs, and probably the most famous, kimchi, fermented vegetables seasoned with spices. I'm at a restaurant in Seoul where, yes, kimchi is free of charge. By the way, that's true for all Korean restaurants. But that's also one reason business owners are sourcing less from local producers and buying more of cheaper Chinese versions.
10: If I come to a hanjeok place that serves Korean food and I'm served kimchi that is made in China, yeah, it does kind of feel like it's unfair.
9: And this is why it makes sense from a business perspective. Domestic manufacturers sell at an average of around $2.50 per kilogram. That's more than double the price of imported kimchi, mostly from China, which costs just over a dollar per kilogram. Traditional kimchi makers say it's not only a financial loss. Well, there are classes to teach visitors like me how to prepare the quintessential Korean dish. They're worried about the cultural loss, losing something that's represented their country for centuries.
11: There is a long history behind kimchi. For Koreans, it remains a beloved food that should continue to be preserved and valued.
9: On top of competition, farmers are battling rising temperatures. Harvest season just ended, but empty fields like this, researchers say, could be widespread by 2090 if climate-resistant varieties of cabbage, the main ingredient in kimchi, aren't planted at scale.
12: Because it rains so often, there have been many cases of disease. Once that happens, cabbages can't survive. Either the quality is bad, or they start to rot just a few days after planting.
9: For now, some local governments are promoting Korean kimchi by providing restaurants with subsidies so they can buy and serve local. Barnaby Lowe, Al Jazeera, Seoul.
4: The film star, who was the surprise winner of elections in India's Tamil Nadu state, has been sworn in as chief minister. C. Joseph Vijay's TVK party won the most support in last month's votes, but fell short of a majority. The actor-turned-politician was able to claim this top job after forming a coalition with other parties. For many Palestinians in Gaza, distractions from the hardship of daily life can be few and far between. That's why this chess club in Gaza City is providing some welcome relief. It was founded by a 19-year-old certified Palestinian player. The club aims to provide a safe space for people of all backgrounds to compete. And our coverage of the ceasefire between the U.S., Israel and Iran continues. Stay with us.
13: The latest news.
14: The U.S. is maintaining its blockade even as it's pausing this escorting of ships through the strait.
13: With detailed coverage.
15: Commander Ali Abdullahi just released a statement saying that any warships belonging to the United States entering the Strait of Hormuz is going to be attacked.
13: From around the world.
16: There's the impact of the U.S.-Iran conflict on supply chains and global energy prices. Lebanon, which imports almost everything, is feeling it.
17: In-depth analysis of the day's headlines.
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19: Who betrayed the table? Who attacked the negotiations for the second time? For the third time during the talks we should be attacked? Who is talking about a greater country for itself? 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
21: On Counting the Cost, fuel queues and blackouts. Asia is facing a new energy crunch. Up to $300 billion in economic output could be wiped out. So how are Asian nations coping with the fallout from the Iran conflict? And who pays the price when vulnerable countries are already stretched? Counting the Cost on Al Jazeera.

0: Hello, I'm Sami Zeidan. This is the News Hour live from Doha, coming up in the next 60 minutes. Totally unacceptable, US President Donald Trump says he doesn't like Iran's response to a peace proposal. Drones have been intercepted over the Gulf. Iran's Revolutionary Guard says it's ready for confrontation. Israel kills two more medical workers in southern Lebanon. Rights groups say it's part of a pattern of targeted attacks. And passengers leave a cruise ship hit by a hantavirus outbreak. Chartered flights are taking them from Tenerife to their home countries. In the last hour, US President Donald Trump has criticized Iran's response to a proposal from his administration that would have ended the current conflict. In a post on social media, he said, "I've just read the response from Iran's so-called representatives. I don't like it. Totally unacceptable. Thank you for your attention to this matter." We have correspondents covering the latest developments from Tehran and Washington, D.C., where we start now with Rosalind Jordan. So, Rosalind, does this amount to a rejection?
1: It certainly sounds like a rejection, but we don't know on what grounds. And that's because up until the president's comment on his personal Truth Social account in the past hour, we have not heard from the Trump administration what it thinks of the latest Iranian proposal for trying to end the war that started back on February 28th. Now, according to various press reports, the Iranians talked about dealing with some of the big sticking points, the situation in the Strait of Hormuz, who ultimately controls the freedom of navigation through that waterway, Iran's nuclear ambitions, Iran's ballistic missiles program, sanctions, the refunding of money that has been impounded because of those sanctions. All of these issues have not been formally addressed in detail by members of the Trump administration, but the president's comment in the past hour on Truth Social seems pretty conclusive that whatever the form of all of these suggestions from the Iranians comprises, the president doesn't like it.
0: Stay with us, Rosalind. We're going to go over to Al-Miqdad al-Ruhayd. He's in Tehran. Al-Miqdad, I can see some lines dropping on Tasnim news agency. Are we getting some reaction from Iranian officials now to this apparent rejection from Donald Trump?
2: Well, indeed, Sami. Officially, there has not been official response yet from Tehran after President Donald Trump described the latest Iranian proposal as unacceptable. Part of that, given the late hours, and also beyond that, we are seeing that Iranian officials usually don't avoid acting immediately or reacting immediately to this kind of pressured language, public language from the Washington. And this gives us a broader, clear picture emerging right now how the gap between the two sides is very, very huge, because we do know that in the proposal of 14-point plan from the Iranian, they are sticking on de-escalation or proposing ending of this war at all fronts at the first stage, then can postponing to another sticking point, which is the new reality on the Strait of Hormuz. And at the same time, they are demanding guarantees that this war will not going to resume again about the future military operation from the United States. They need a guarantee within the first stage of that proposal. At the same time, they are saying that we have a full control, a new mechanism, a new realization, a new reality on the Strait of Hormuz, and we have rights to control that strategic waterway, especially after this war. And in return of that, they are also speaking about lifting the blockade. If the United States lift its blockade on the Iranian borders, they can discuss how to reopen or how to draft a new mechanism for controlling the strategic corridor. So This also give us the idea of that Americans are looking at the proposal on a strategic lens when it comes to nuclear concerns, and also when it comes to regional arrangements of security, because Donald Trump himself saying several times we are demanding zero enrichment on the nuclear file, and also he speak about handing over that highly enriched uranium stockpile. And this is definitely the very wide gap between the two sides, because Iranian basically saying that we are have the rights to enrich uranium, we will not give or handing over that stockpile, it's not for surrender. So the broader picture from the previous stance, what we are seeing now, that there is a clear picture of how diplomacy is ongoing, but at the same time, there is a huge gap, there is a huge disagreement between the both sides, and this gives us an idea of how both sides reacting when it comes to public messaging. The public messaging is very disagreement between the two sides, but we saw that they are still ongoing on the back channel messaging when it comes to the mediators in Pakistan, because Iranian simply trusting the Pakistan to work with indirect talk rather than direct talk with the Donald Trump. And the previous stance about how Donald Trump reacting with the Iranian proposal, they are saying simply we are drafting that proposal for the rights of Iranian people, for the benefit of Iranian people, and this we can give us a sense of how they're gonna officially respond to the what Donald Trump has said, that proposal is unacceptable.
0: Let's thank Al-Miqdad there in Tehran. Take it back to Rosalind Jordan in Washington, D.C. And we know that the comments from Donald Trump, his posts on social media, came after that phone call with the Israeli prime minister, right? Do we know what went on in that call?
1: Well, only the Israelis are saying that there was a phone call between the U.S. president and the Israeli prime minister. The White House has not confirmed that there was such a phone call taking place on Sunday afternoon here in the United States. It is worth pointing out that Benjamin Netanyahu, the Israeli prime minister,

0: has given an interview to the CBS network show 60 Minutes, and that program should be airing in the next 90 minutes to 2 hours or so here on the U.S. East Coast. Early reports from that interview suggest that Netanyahu is particularly focused on dismantling Iran's nuclear capabilities, both civilian and military, and he allowed that doing so would require people and could require time. Now, earlier in the war, there had been suggestions that perhaps the Pentagon was drawing up plans for such removal of not just nuclear material, but also all of the hardware necessary in order to build a nuclear-capable ballistic missile. But that would require lots of U.S. forces, lots of equipment, and several months, if not more than a year, to remove everything from Iranian control in order to guarantee that at least in that part of its defense arsenal, Iran had nothing. So we don't know exactly what Mr. Netanyahu is envisioning in terms of further dismantling Iran's nuclear capabilities and whether this would extend to civilian use, which the Iranians have argued they have the right to under the Nuclear Nonproliferation Treaty. But there is this fact that, at least for the Israelis, nuclear capabilities coming from Iran is still very much a focus of their war against that country.
1: And that's Rosalind Jordan from Washington, D.C. According to Iranian media, Tehran's response has come with the following caveats. Tehran emphasized the need for negotiations surrounding the necessity of lifting U.S. sanctions. They also underlined the necessity of ending the naval blockade on Iranian ports. And Tehran demands an end to the war on all fronts, including guarantees against any renewed attacks. Well, let's bring our guests here into the discussion. We have in the studio retired U.S. General Mark Kimmitt. He's also a former Assistant Secretary of State for Political and Military Affairs. Thanks for coming in. And in Tehran, Mohammad Eslami is a research fellow in the Middle East and North Africa Studies at Tehran University. Thanks so much for joining us, too. If I could start with General Kimmitt here in the studio. So, basically, we spoke a couple of hours ago, and you were leaning on the side of saying you expected a negative reaction from Washington. Looks like you were right on this one. Is this an outright rejection?
2: Well, first of all, I wish I hadn't been right. I would like to see this go to diplomacy, but it certainly doesn't look like it's going to be that way. Mm. I don't think we've read the entire proposal. It'll no doubt come out fairly soon. I'm actually more concerned about the fact that the Iranians may not want to discuss the nuclear issue at all. Mm. If that's the case, I think we're in for rocky roads ahead.
1: Mm. And Mohammad Eslami in Tehran, how do you think Tehran is going to react to this reaction from Donald Trump?
3: First of all, thank you so much for having me. I think that nobody cares about the so-called president of the United States, like or dislike. This is the negotiations about the Iranian interest. This is the negotiations about the Iranian security. So right now, the Iranians offered the best scenario for Donald Trump to go out of this crisis.
1: I mean, to be clear, if another side in the negotiations says they don't like it, that is an issue that Iran has to deal with one way or another, right? Because you're negotiating with the U.S.
3: Yes, it was, but it doesn't. But the topic of the negotiation is not about a person in Washington claiming that I like something or I don't like something. It's about the Iranian security. It's about the security and the rights of the Iranian people. It's not about a person in Washington ordering other countries and other nations based on his conversations with a war criminal in Tel Aviv. It's about the Iranians. It's about the future of the region. It's about the peace in the Persian Gulf. And it's about the global economy, which is bleeding right now.
1: General, do we know what is the issue? Is the issue that, I mean, were they exchanging proposals on some of the big issues here, like the nuclear program enrichment? Or is there a disagreement about this phases, the idea that end the war first, and then we'll tackle the big issues later? What was the disagreement over, or do we know?
2: Well, you're asking me to speculate.
1: No, from what we know.

0: from what we know, I think that there is a rejection by the President of the United States on the core issue of nuclear, the nuclear program inside of Iran. Let's go back to square one. This started because of the three major issues that every president since the discovery of the Iranian nuclear program has had, which is ballistic missiles, proxy operations, and the illegal nuclear program. Now, as we have gone over the weeks and months since February 28th, there have been diversions, Strait of Hormuz, Kerg Island, oil issues like that. But the United States, like every president has been concerned about, it's staying focused on the core issues. In this case, the nuclear program.
1: And the proposal went into it, you think?
0: I think, well
1: the response, the Iranian response.
0: Oh, I have very little doubt. Everything that I've heard would suggest that the Iranians just completely ignored that point that was delivered by the United States, and that's just not going to work. I think of all the issues that the United States asked to see a response on, the response on the nuclear issue is what led to the, as we call it, the thank you for your attention to this matter notes that President Trump always sends.
1: So is there a disagreement on phases, very briefly?
0: I don't think we know. Right. I don't think we know, but I would suspect more than anything else, it was completely rejection, a complete rejection by the Iranians on the willingness to negotiate on the nuclear program.
1: Right. Let me bring in Mohammad Islami once again from Tehran. So where does mediation, diplomacy go to from here, Mohammad? Is there a path forward?
2: You know, there are three challenges we are facing. First of all, it's about mistrust. Americans started two campaigns against Iranians right at the time of active negotiations. First of all, Donald Trump and his team should have the ability to, again, build the trust for the Iranians. The second point and the second challenge is the American inability to offer irreversible actions when they are asking Iranians to do irreversible actions regarding nuclear stockpile or something like this. They are not ready to lift the primary sanctions, which is very important, not for Iran, but also for the global economy. The third point is about the blockade, declaring blockade on the Strait of Hormuz. It was a fault from the beginning. The Americans couldn't do anything regarding opening the Strait of Hormuz. They make lots of problems for the region, for Persian Gulf, and for other countries around Persian Gulf. And right now, if they are unable to end this blockade, it means that they are not ready to think more about the details of the negotiations. If it's about the nuclear weapons, Iran always declared that it is not going to pursue any kind of activities regarding nuclear weapons. And IAEA had lots of thousands of reports regarding these things. So if Donald Trump is thinking about realities on the ground, he should think about more creative diplomatic solutions. Otherwise, it's a kind of checkmate for him.
1: All right, I'm afraid we're going to have to leave you there. Thank you very much, General Mark Kimmett, former Assistant Secretary for Political and Military Affairs, for coming in. Thank you, Mohammad Islami, Research Fellow in the Middle East and North Africa Studies from Tehran University, joining us from the Iranian capital. Thank you both. Now, all this comes as Kuwait and the United Arab Emirates say they detected several drones in their airspace. And Qatar says a commercial cargo ship was targeted by a drone in its territorial waters. Iran's military has also issued a new warning to the U.S. and Israel, saying if aggression resumes, it will be ready.
3: If the enemy once again becomes afflicted with a miscalculation and resorts to aggression against our country, they will certainly face other surprising options. These options, in addition to being the determination and will of our colleagues and comrades in the armed forces, will use more advanced equipment and new methods of war, and perhaps most importantly of all, new arenas of war, meaning that the war will enter an arena that the enemy did not predict.
1: Will Todman is a senior fellow in the Middle East program at the Center for Strategic and International Studies. He joins us from Washington, D.C. Good to have you with us. So, Todd, about an hour ago, you were speaking to my colleague, and it sounded like you may have been slightly slightly cautiously optimistic, and then everything has changed. Yes. What went wrong?
4: Well, I thought that we were seeing very small signs that the Iranians were beginning to make concessions on some of the points that have previously been sticking points in these negotiations. There were reports in the Wall Street Journal that the Iranians had agreed to let some of its highly enriched uranium be taken out of its territory, and also that they were prepared to dilute the rest of it. That's a new concession that we have not heard yet in the negotiations. So I think there were a few signs for optimism. And I also am skeptical that President Trump wants to really escalate the military campaign against Iran once again, just before he travels to China. But of course, we've now seen his post on Truth Social saying that this is totally unacceptable. And so I think in some ways this indicates that President Trump was still expecting the Iranians to essentially surrender at this point. He thought the military campaign would force them to surrender, and it didn't. He thought the economic blockade that the United States has imposed on Iranian shipping would force the Iranian regime to surrender, and that hasn't. And so I think now in some ways we're back to square one, where the path forward is very unclear, and the options that President Trump has to try to increase leverage against the Iranians will come with really severe costs for the international economy, for the global economy, and may not change the Iranian regime's calculations at all.
1: You said we're back to square one. You might remember on Wednesday, Donald Trump said he expected a deal to be wrapped up, to be finalized within a week. So we're not far off of that, right? Is there time for this to go back to square one and get wrapped up?
4: I mean, I think it is very difficult with these negotiations. It's always hard to tell what is public posturing, what are signals that the two sides are trying to send to their own publics, to the other side, and what's actually real. So it is difficult to tell without, you know, being in the room and really seeing exactly what each side is saying. This could
1: be more of an effort. Let me put it this way, Todd. What is more likely right now? That this exchange of proposals process goes on, or the U.S. resumes attacks on Iran?
4: I think it is more likely that the exchange goes on over the next week because of Trump's visit to China. I don't think he wants a major conflict to break out that could disrupt his travel and would overshadow the outcomes of that summit with Xi Jinping. But he continues to send military assets to the region. And it is clear that that is an option that he's, I think, seriously considering. I think that would be a mistake because I don't think it would encourage the Iranians to change course. But it seems that advisors close to him are pushing him towards that military option once again. And it certainly seems clear that the Iranians are concerned that he may resume military strikes against Iran. They have said that that will be met with a severe retaliation and that Iran has new cards to play to fight back against the United States and probably against states in the region as well.
1: Todd, Donald Trump's comments came after that phone call with the Israeli prime minister. Do we know what sort of role he is playing? We can't forget, of course, that Israel is another party to this conflict. It attacked Iran alongside the U.S. on the 28th of February, right?
4: Yes, and I do think there are different emphases when it comes to the priorities that Israel and the United States has. For a long time, Israel has been very focused on Iran's nuclear program. And so I think for Netanyahu, the idea that Iran had not agreed to dismantle its nuclear facilities, had not agreed to totally get rid of its highly enriched uranium, and had not agreed to a very long moratorium on its ability to enrich uranium was unacceptable. And it seems very likely that he would have articulated those beliefs to President Trump in that phone call. I think on the United States side, President Trump has articulated different goals as this operation has gone on. And the nuclear piece is certainly a part of that. But I think he cares about some other pieces as well. I think he wants the Strait of Hormuz to reopen because of the effects on the global economy and on gas prices here at the pump in the United States. As we move towards the midterms, I think that's going to be a growing concern for him. So I think there are different some different emphases in the priorities. But ultimately, I would be surprised if President Trump had decided this was an acceptable deal. Netanyahu had said it was completely unacceptable, and that had swayed Trump. I think ultimately Trump is going to make the decision to end this when he feels the time is right. And that's largely going to be tied to his ability to describe this outcome as better than that former President Barack Obama achieved with the JCPOA back in 2015.
1: All right, we'll leave it there. Will Todman, Senior Fellow in the Middle East Program at the Center for Strategic and International Studies, joining us from Washington, D.C. Thank you so much. Rising food prices in Iran are adding to growing economic pressure on households. New figures show steep increases in staples such as cooking oil, rice and dairy products. Many families say wages can no longer keep up with the rising cost of living. Tawheed Asadi reports from Tehran.
5: From meat and rice to oil and milk, food remains widely available across Iranian markets. But for many families, putting these items into their shopping basket is becoming more difficult. The Statistical Center of Iran says food inflation has sharply increased in recent months. In urban areas, prices of some essential goods have more than tripled compared to the same period last year. Solid vegetable oil recorded over 300% rise, while imported rice increased by over 200%. Dairy products have also seen significant price hikes. Rising raw material costs are putting growing pressure on the supply chain, while consumers say their purchasing power continues to erode.
6: Just last month, I was still able to afford some basic items, but now those same products are out of reach. Prices keep rising while salaries stay the same. And it's not only me. Many people across society are struggling.
7: Before, 3 out of every 5 customers would order food. Now, only 2 do, and many of them share a single meal to cut costs. At the same time, we can't increase prices either.
8: Prices are rising every day. I believe part of these increases is being driven by panic in the markets and speculation. Products like vegetables and meat are already far more expensive than they were just a few days ago.
9: We've already adjusted our prices 3 times. The cost of liver alone has more than doubled. When we ask suppliers why, they blame shortages or say livestock is being exported. The truth is, there seems to be very little oversight.
5: The government has tried to ease pressure on households through subsidies and price control measures. But many Iranians say wages are no longer keeping up with the rising cost of essentials, leaving lower-income families under growing strain. The U.S. naval blockade has put a certain amount of negative impact on Iran's import. But added to that are soaring costs of production, high inflation, and devaluation of local currency, all contributing to the surge in the food prices. At the end of the day, it is very ordinary people who are paying the cost. Tawheed Asadi, Al Jazeera, Tehran.
1: Satellite images released on Saturday appear to show an oil slick spreading off the coast of Iran's Kharg Island. Now, that's its main petroleum export hub. The images published by Reuters news agency show a suspected spill covering dozens of square kilometres. The possible cause and origin unknown. Kharg Island is home to Iran's largest oil terminal, along with pipelines and storage tanks. Chuck Okereke is a professor of global governance and public policy at the University of Bristol. He says the environmental consequences of a potential oil spill could be devastating.
10: What is important is that any environmental incident there in Kharg Island, given its strategic location and the fact that it handles an overwhelming majority of Iranian oil export, will immediately cascade to an environmental and ecological and even geopolitical disaster. And then even if the spill turns out to be relatively limited, it still highlights how fragile energy infrastructure in the Persian Gulf has become amid escalating military tension. And bear in mind that the Persian Gulf is an ecologically sensitive and semi-closed body of water, which means that oil pollution can persist much longer than in the open oceans. So marine diversity, fisheries, coral ecosystem, mangroves, and all of these things will be at risk, even if the spill is limitedly, is minor limitedly. Even a localized spill can quickly become a regional issue, requiring cross-border monitoring and cooperation. And it does show that military tension can quickly become an environmental tension, and environmental tension does not respect any borders.
1: At least two paramedics have been killed and five wounded in Israeli attacks on southern Lebanon. The Lebanese Health Ministry says Israeli forces directly targeted two emergency response centers in Bint Jebel district. One paramedic was killed, three wounded in the raid on Qalawiya. Another was killed in Tabnin. Lebanese officials condemned what it called Israel's continued violation of international laws despite the ceasefire. Medical personnel, including first responders, are protected under international humanitarian law. But that hasn't stopped Israel from repeatedly targeting them in Lebanon. According to the UN, more than 100 first responders have been killed there since March. Obeida Hito has this report from Tayr in southern Lebanon.
11: Ali Safiuddin isn't just waiting for the next Israeli attack to save another person's life. As the head of Lebanon's civil defense in Tayr, he's also become a target.
12: We're under threat every second. Every day we ask ourselves if we're going to survive or if we're going to die. We know we've already given up our lives by working here. We've lost so many people, and it feels like we're already gone as well.
11: According to the United Nations, at least 103 Lebanese medical workers have been killed and more than 230 injured in more than 130 different Israeli strikes since March 2nd. Human rights groups like Amnesty International are calling it a deadly playbook, a systematic dismantling of the people whose only job is to save lives.
12: As the civil defense in Lebanon, we have international protections. We have symbols on our vehicles recognized by the United Nations to protect us. Our ambulances carry stretchers and bandages for the injured people. We're trying to help, nothing else.
11: Rights groups say Israel is targeting medical personnel and ambulances in southern Lebanon without providing any evidence to support their claims, accusing Hezbollah of using ambulances to transport weapons and fighters. In Tayr's main cemetery, filmmaker Hassan Afnesh is visiting the grave of Hadi Lahir, one of three members of the Tayr civil defense killed by an Israeli airstrike in late April. He knows Hadi not as a friend, but as someone who saved his life.
13: I met Hadi in Hula in January 2025 while filming the Israeli troops that were attacking people returning to their village. There were so many injured people, and I witnessed how he rescued people firsthand. The next day, I was shot, and Hadi was the one who got me to safety. The systemic targeting of medical workers like Hadi is meant to scare people and push them away from the south, so they can continue making it unlivable.
11: Israeli attacks have displaced more than 1.2 million Lebanese since March 2nd, and despite a ceasefire that went into effect in mid-April, attacks have only increased. Something Ali Safiuddin says he has grown accustomed to. His daughter was killed in an Israeli strike during the 2006 war.
14: International humanitarian law is clear. Medical personnel and first responders like the Lebanese civil defense must be protected in armed conflict. But on this front line, the question isn't whether another strike is coming. It's how many people will be left to answer the calls for help when it does. Obeida Hito, Al Jazeera, Tayr, Lebanon.
1: You're watching Al Jazeera. Time to recap our headlines now. The US president has criticized Iran's response to a proposal from his administration that would end the current conflict. Donald Trump called it totally unacceptable. Iranian media say Tehran underlined the necessity of ending the naval blockade on Iranian ports, lifting sanctions, and ending the war on all fronts. Iran's military has also issued a new warning to the US and Israel, saying if aggression continues, it'll be ready. An Iranian military spokesperson says Iran will use more advanced equipment and new methods. At least two paramedics have been killed and five wounded in Israeli attacks on southern Lebanon. The Lebanese health ministry says Israeli forces directly targeted two emergency response centers. Well, to Syria now, where the first trial of a senior official from the Assad regime is underway. Atif Najib was head of security in Daraa province. He's accused of overseeing a violent crackdown on protesters during the 2011 uprising. Heidi Pett reports from Damascus where the trial is taking place.
15: Daraa, the cradle of the Syrian revolution, and now the heart of the first steps toward justice. Ahmed Abu Zaid is one of a group of teenage boys who were detained by men under the command of Atif Najib. They were accused of writing anti-Assad graffiti on the wall of a school. Ahmed said he was tortured with electricity and personally interrogated by Atif Najib. A delegation of community leaders went to demand the boy's release.
16: When the people of Daraa went to him and asked for their children, he said, forget your children and make new ones. If you're not capable, then bring your women to us and we will do it for you.
15: That response sparked protests across the city. Nuha al-Masri's brother Ashraf was among those who headed to the Al-Amari Mosque on the morning of March 23, 2011. He was shot in the hip.
17: When he fell to the ground, the security forces gathered around him and broke his ribs with their rifle.
15: Ashraf was then executed in the street, along with a regime soldier who had initially refused to kill him. Nuha waited 15 years for justice.
17: I joined the case first as a plaintiff because my brother was killed, as a witness but also a lawyer on behalf of people who lost their relatives because of Atif Najib.
15: Nuha has spent the last year gathering evidence from the families of other victims. One of her clients is Warde Abu Nabut, whose son was also shot that day at the Amari Mosque.
17: He was shot in the back and the ambulances rescued him, and Atif Najib delayed the response by 3 hours, asking if he was supplying weapons.
15: He died shortly afterwards, and the family was only able to put up this portrait after the Assad regime fell. First they mourned, and now they have come to the court for justice.
18: Atif Najib will be tried under both Syrian and international law. He is facing multiple charges, including the detention of minors, torture, torture leading to death, and the use of excessive force to suppress protests. That includes the shooting of demonstrators at the Al-Amari Mosque in Daraa in March of 2011, where he is also charged with preventing the injured from receiving medical treatment. Now, due to the aspects of international law under which he will be tried, prosecutors will also be seeking to establish his responsibility for crimes carried out by those under his command. He has denied the charges.
15: That denial was met with anger by many of his victims, including Warde.
17: Atif Najib said he wasn't involved, that he resigned, that he did nothing.
15: More evidence is still to be filed in the trial of a man whose repression lit the flame of the Syrian revolution and who is now the first to be tried for the former regime's crimes. Heidi Pett, Al Jazeera, Damascus.
1: Earlier, I spoke to Mohammed Masalma, who was living in Daraa during the Syrian uprising in 2011. I began by asking him about the details of his own arrest.
19: For my arrested, honestly, I was walking in the street with my cousin. His name is Hani. And from nowhere, we got an undercover car. Has a Atif Najib soldiers. They wearing just like a public people, like just like casual. They came to us from nowhere, arrested us, put us on the SUV. And that SUV, if I'm not mistaken, was 6 passengers, but it had over than 25 people, including us. Took us to somewhere we don't know, and it was a random arresting, and they released
1: Mohammed,
19: us.
1: Mohammed, sorry, when you say 25 people, you mean there were 20 other 20.

0: five other people who were being arrested
1: other
0: and
1: people.
0: Put into this SUV?
1: Yes, yes, sir. That was the normal for them even before the revolution. And that happened in June 10, 2011, which is before the revolution, around like 2 months.
0: Were you ever charged? Were you ever told why you were arrested? No,
1: no reason. They released us from the capital court in Dara City after 10 days without any reason or what was the charge, just nothing. It was just like secure arrested.
0: Israel has deported two activists detained from an aid flotilla trying to deliver supplies to Gaza. Israeli forces intercepted vessels from the global Sumud flotilla in international waters near Crete last week. Brazilian environmentalist Tiago Avila and Palestinian Spanish activist Saif Abu-Keshek were taken to Israel. The two remained in custody after more than 100 other activists were released. The rights group representing them called their detention unlawful.
2: I left behind me thousands of Palestinian prisoners, children, women, and men. I am sure that the treatment I face is not compared to the suffering they are going through. The testimonies we hear of their torture, of their violation on daily basis. We have to continue mobilizing. We cannot forget the Palestinian prisoners. I want to thank everyone who mobilized, our legal team, Adala, my family, my wife and children, my colleagues in the movement, the brave 180%. I heard your voices. It gave me strength. But we are not done yet. We have to continue. We have to continue to mobilize until Palestine is free.
0: British Prime Minister Keir Starmer will give a high-stakes speech on Monday as he battles to save his job. He's under growing pressure after the governing Labour Party's disastrous performance in local elections on Thursday. Camille Nedelec reports from London.
3: Monday's speech is a rescue mission. It's meant to turn things around for British Prime Minister Keir Starmer. He wants to convince the country and his colleagues that he's still the best person for the job. That's after the Labour Party suffered punishing losses in local elections. Meanwhile, the right-wing UK Reform Party saw historic gains even in areas once considered Labour safe seats. British Prime Minister Keir Starmer has previously said that fighting off reform is the fight of our times, the fight of our lives. One of the top concerns of voters heading into these polls was the cost of living, and that is likely to be a key part of Starmer's strategy. Closer ties with Europe could be part of the plan to reduce the impact of Brexit on the UK economy and boost opportunities for young people. Plus, Starmer told a British paper over the weekend that the government will be drawing up plans on ways to support families whose wallets have been hit by rising costs due to the Iran war. If Starmer's speech doesn't sway his colleagues in Westminster, one MP has already said she'll be launching her own leadership bid, not in the hopes of becoming Prime Minister herself, but with the aim of galvanising more established contenders into action. Dozens of MPs have told Starmer publicly and privately to step down, but he said he's going nowhere. He's hoping to reverse his reversal of fortunes. In 2024, he led Labour to a landslide victory. And now he's once again fighting for his political life. Camille Nedelec, Al Jazeera, Westminster.
0: The number of migrants arriving in the UK on small boats has passed 200,000 since records began 8 years ago. The latest government figures come as immigration remains a major political issue after gains by Reform UK. Most crossings continue to depart from northern France, with migrants attempting the dangerous journey in overcrowded boats. This year, at least 35 people have died trying to cross the channel. A Spanish-led operation is underway in the Canary Islands to evacuate a cruise ship hit by an outbreak of hantavirus. Around 140 passengers and crew from more than 20 countries are disembarking before being flown out of Tenerife on charter flights. People have died since the outbreak started. 5 infections have been confirmed among passengers who left the ship during its journey. Jonah Hull reports.
4: Its journey finally at an end, the MV Hondius was met by Spain's civil guard in the waters off Tenerife. In the port of Granadilla de Abona, passengers, now barely recognisable as the pleasure cruisers they once were,

public health therefore low, no one is taking any chances. After all, some among their number are dead. On the tarmac, a waiting plane and protective measures grow more urgent. The passengers change into white hazmat suits, their personal belongings clutched in sanitized bags, and they're doused in disinfectant before boarding. Support staff in orange wear breathing equipment. These are Spanish nationals,

0: they shouldn't be scared and they shouldn't panic.
1: It is a process that will continue into Monday as passengers and crew are delivered home and into periods of isolation. An Antarctic cruise that began in Argentina more than 2 months ago has crossed the Atlantic on a wave of international alarm and distress, and it's still unfolding. These were British paratroop medics on Sunday dropping onto the remote island of Tristan da Cunha, where one passenger who left the Hondius in April is now being treated for hantavirus. Others are in hospitals in South Africa and the Netherlands, with fears of a wider outbreak being carefully managed. Jonah Hull, Al Jazeera.
2: Laura Khan takes a look at how the hantavirus outbreak unfolded.
3: 140 people from around 20 nationalities were on board the MV Hondius when it reached Tenerife more than a month after it had embarked on its journey. But how did it get there? Well, the first suspected case of a virus involves a Dutch couple, and they'd been travelling through Argentina and also Chile before boarding the MV Hondius, which left Ushuaia on the southeast tip of Argentina on April the 1st. 10 days later, the 70-year-old Dutchman developed respiratory distress and died on board. Well, one passenger filmed inside the vessel seemingly before many of the passengers knew about the death. Now, on April the 24th, the Dutchman's body was taken off of the ship in St. Helena. His wife also disembarked, along with dozens of other people. A day later, the Dutch woman took a commercial flight to Johannesburg, and it's not quite sure how many people from the ship were on board that flight. She collapsed while attempting to board another flight to Amsterdam, and she died on April the 26th. Now, back on the ship, a British person became ill and was evacuated to Ascension Island. He was then put on board a flight to South Africa, where he was placed in intensive care. On May 2nd, a German woman died on board the ship, and that's while it was travelling towards Cape Verde. Now, the same day, South African health authorities confirmed that the British man had actually contracted hantavirus. On May 6th, three more people were evacuated and two of those were showing symptoms of the virus. The WHO then classified that as an outbreak. The ship then set course for Tenerife in the Canary Islands, and there Spanish authorities and the WHO are now working to screen and repatriate passengers.
2: Annalise Wilder-Smith is an honorary professor of emerging infectious diseases at the London School of Hygiene and Tropical Medicine. She says the risk to the public is very low from hantavirus, and there is an established protocol for handling outbreaks such as these.
4: Sure. So there's what we call a staggered disembarkation. In smaller groups, they will disembark, and then, for example, the Spanish nationalities will remain in the country and other nationalities will be transported mainly by airplane to their countries of origin. Every person is tested and is registered and will be monitored afterwards, and all of these persons will be isolated. So indeed, the Anda strain is the only strain of the various hantaviruses that can be rarely also transmitted from human to human. Typically, it is from rodent droppings, rodent saliva. Now, the transmissibility, that means the ability to easily pass from person to person, though, is even for the Anda strain relatively limited. So casual contact alone will not cause further transmission. It is really close and prolonged contact. And because the cruise ship had all these factors, close and prolonged contact, that enabled this outbreak to fester on that cruise ship. And we would not see this in the community at large. That said, we need to take this as a public health threat, and we need to follow each single case, because what we now want to avoid is further clusters. So bottom line, there's no pandemic threat, but there's still a possibility of some of ongoing clusters.

0: smaller clusters.
1: At least 69 people are now known to have been killed in an attack in the northeastern Democratic Republic of Congo last month. Security officials say rebels from the Kodeko group carried out the attack in Ituri province. So violence in the area delayed the recovery of bodies for several days. Eastern DRC has been gripped by years of violence between several armed groups competing for land and resources. Fighters control large areas, including the major city of Goma, which is under the control of the Rwandan-backed M23. Rawi Araga is a senior crisis advisor for Amnesty International. She says the Congolese government should do more to protect civilians.
2: The Cooperative for the Development of Congo, or CODECO, is one of many armed groups operating in northeast DRC, specifically in Ituri province. This particular group maintains that it is acting to protect the interests of the Lindu ethnic community, which is a primarily farming community, vis-a-vis the Hema pastoral community. At the heart of the issue between these two sides is access to resources, namely access to the benefits of Ituri's gold mines. There are multiple challenges facing the Congolese authorities. Eastern DRC is a vast area. There are multiple competing actors, as we've mentioned, M23, ADF, CODECO. With a group like ADF, for example, as I said, they capitalize on security gaps. And then most of the forces are overstretched, responding to the threat by M23. And it is a triple canopy forest area. These groups employ asymmetrical tactics in their fighting. But it has to be said that we do expect more from the security forces. For example, in particularly the confrontations with ADF, we see entire areas that are emptied of troops that have been diverted to other front lines, leaving civilians completely vulnerable to groups like ADF and other armed groups.
1: A growing political rift between Colombia and Ecuador is escalating into a trade war, disrupting commerce at one of South America's busiest border crossings. The neighbors have imposed heavy tariffs on each other's imports. Alessandro Rampieta reports from the Rumichaca International Bridge.
3: The Rumichaca Bridge between Ecuador and Colombia is usually packed with cargo trucks stretching for kilometers. But an escalating trade war has brought what was once a thriving flow of goods to a near standstill.
4: Esperemos que después de estas elecciones...
3: A 100% tariff imposed by Ecuador's conservative president Daniel Noboa took effect on May 1st, following earlier restrictions. Noboa says the measure responds to Ecuador's trade deficit and what he calls Colombia's failure to curb drug trafficking across their shared border. Colombia's leftist government retaliated with tariffs of up to 75% on nearly 200 Ecuadorian products. The result, cross-border trade has collapsed by 95%.
5: You can see it right here. We barely have two vehicles, and one just came in, but that's basically zero.
3: Carlos Bastidas, who represents transport workers in Ecuador, struggles to hold back tears as he shows us this empty freight inspection center that would normally process up to 150 trucks a day.
5: It pains me to see that goods can no longer be exported and people are being left without work. It's upsetting to be left with nothing from one moment to the next.
3: On the Colombian side, warehouse manager José Luis Arrieta says business has slowed so dramatically, he has furloughed nearly half his workers. He blames both presidents for what he sees as a political clash disguised as a trade dispute.
6: It's a whim. It's a clash of egos between the two presidents. Meanwhile, nobody is worrying about trade or the jobs of families living along the border.
7: Under normal conditions, around $5.5 million in trade cross this border daily. But with the tariffs, experts say that figure has dropped tremendously to less than $300,000 every day. And while legal trade is collapsing, contraband is on the rise.
3: On Friday, the Andean community, a regional trade bloc made up of Bolivia, Colombia, Ecuador, and Peru, ordered both countries to lift all trade restrictions within 10 business days. But with tensions still rising, it remains unclear whether either side will abide by the ruling. Alessandro Lampietti, Al Jazeera at the Rumichaca International Bridge.
1: South Korea's popular dish, kimchi, is facing growing challenges at home. The country now imports more kimchi than it exports. At the same time, rising temperatures are making it harder to grow cabbage, the crucial ingredient in this traditional dish. Al Jazeera's Barnaby Low reports from Seoul.
0: If you've ever been to a Korean restaurant, you know how much they serve even before you order. There are dozens of side dishes called banchan, from fish cake to eggs, and probably the most famous, kimchi, fermented vegetables seasoned with spices. I'm at a restaurant in Seoul where, yes, kimchi is free of charge. By the way, that's true for all Korean restaurants. But that's also one reason business owners are sourcing less from local producers and buying more of cheaper Chinese versions.
8: If I come to a authentic place that serves Korean food and I'm served kimchi that is made in China, yeah, it does kind of feel like it's unfair.
0: And this is why it makes sense from a business perspective. Domestic manufacturers sell at an average of around $2.50 per kilogram. That's more than double the price of imported kimchi, mostly from China, which costs just over a dollar per kilogram. Traditional kimchi makers say it's not only a financial loss. Well, there are classes to teach visitors like me how to prepare the quintessential Korean dish. They're worried about the cultural loss, losing something that's represented their country for centuries.
9: There is a long history behind kimchi. For Koreans, it remains a beloved food that should continue to be preserved and valued.
0: On top of competition, farmers are battling rising temperatures. Harvest season just ended, but empty fields like this, researchers say, could be widespread by 2090 if climate-resistant varieties of cabbage, the main ingredient in kimchi, aren't planted at scale.
10: Because it rains so often, there have been many cases of disease. Once that happens, cabbages can't survive. Either the quality is bad, or they start to rot just a few days after planting.
0: For now, some local governments are promoting Korean kimchi by providing restaurants with subsidies so they can buy and serve local. Barnaby Low, Al Jazeera, Seoul.
1: For many Palestinians in Gaza, distractions from the hardship of daily life can be few and far between. Well, that's why this chess club in Gaza City is providing some welcome relief. The club aims to provide a safe space for people of all backgrounds to compete.
11: Chess doesn't define you by gender or age. It unites you as a mind. In the end, two people are dueling with their minds, not based on who they are or any other form of discrimination. I want to make my voice heard as a woman, to be a role model, or let's say an example, for other women to make decisions about their lives and break free from the patriarchal power we experience in society.
5: Honestly, getting a board was initially difficult, but for me, as a long-time chess player, I used to move the board with me during displacement from one place to another. Sometimes we would lose pieces, so we would replace them with stones or other things.
1: Well, extensive coverage of the ceasefire between the U.S. and Israel and Iran.
12: The U.S. arms industry, the largest and most powerful on Earth.
13: They're not just making the weapons. They are creating a narrative with their dollars. That narrative is in the halls of Congress through lobbying.
12: Business of War reveals how these corporations use their wealth to buy influence in American politics.
14: Considering you've had hundreds of thousands of dollars of donations from military companies, do you not see that as a conflict of interest?
12: The Trillion-Dollar War Machine, Episode 1 of Business of War, on Al Jazeera.
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19: The United Nations estimates that more than 90% of people here are living under the poverty line. What you're looking at there is one of the breach points through which Hamas fighters came into Israel. The crater you can see here is as a result of a Russian airstrike. The Ukrainian military are telling us that there is still ongoing fighting on the outskirts.

0: Hello, I'm Sami Zeidan. This is Al Jazeera live from Doha. Coming up, President Donald Trump describes Iran's response to the U.S. proposal to end the war unacceptable, saying he does not like it. Drones have been intercepted over the Gulf, and Iran's Revolutionary Guard says it's ready for confrontation. A former senior official of the Assad regime goes on trial, accused of crimes against the Syrian people. The evacuation of a cruise ship hit with a Hunter virus outbreak is almost complete. Passengers are being flown home. Totally unacceptable. That's how President Donald Trump has described Iran's response to a U.S. proposal to end the war. In a post on social media, Trump said, "I have just read the response from Iran's so-called representatives. I don't like it." According to Iranian media, the response has several key conditions, including holding negotiations to lift U.S. sanctions. Tehran is also calling for an end to the naval blockade on its ports, and it wants an end to the war on all fronts, including guarantees against any future attacks. All of this comes as Kuwait and the United Arab Emirates say they detected several drones in their airspace. And Qatar says a commercial cargo ship was targeted by a drone in its territorial waters. We'll get reaction from Tehran in just a moment. But first, Al Jazeera's Rosalind Jordan has more on Trump's response from Washington, D.C.
1: In a very brief statement on Truth Social on Sunday afternoon, Washington time, the U.S. President Donald Trump rejected outright Iran's latest proposal for ending the war, which started on February 28th. The Iranians want an end to the U.S. naval blockade. They want to end the sanctions that the U.S. and international organizations have imposed on their country. They want to retain control of their nuclear ambitions. They want to retain control of their foreign policy. All issues which Washington has said were the reasons why it launched this war on Iranian targets back on February 28th. However, even though the White House has not specified specifically why Donald Trump is rejecting this latest Iranian proposal, it would seem that every issue that the Iranians have raised touch a point that the Americans have not wanted to yield on, notably the fact that Iran has reported ambitions to become the 12th or 13th nuclear power in the world, as well as having the ability to carry out offensive operations against its neighbors, most notably against Iran, against Israel, which is something that the U.S. has steadfastly said it would not tolerate. The U.S. is also keenly interested in undermining Iran's support for groups such as Hamas and Hezbollah, and it wants to essentially try to neutralize Iran's regional influence as much as possible. Whether or not the president's rejection of this latest plan is going to achieve that or perhaps launch a different direction in the negotiations to end the war, it still remains to happen. Rosalind Jordan, Al Jazeera, Washington.
2: Iranian officials right now are being very cautious about the detail inside that response has been conveyed to the mediator after the United States proposal has been sent to the Iranian. And what we do know now that Iranian are officially respond to that United States proposal in the afternoon. So what is the stance of the Iranian? Basically, we can rely on the proposal of the 14-point plan, which is phasing the resolution of this stalemate. The phase one for the Iranian is to reach an agreement of how to fully end of this war with the guarantees that will not gonna happen again or resume again about the future military attack from the United States and Israeli. After that, they can speak about the maritime issue in the strategy in the Strait of Hormuz, which is there's an area. There, they are speaking

0: about a new mechanism to controlling that strategic waterway. After that, they could jump or hinting to another phase, which is the most sticking point about the nuclear file, about the highly enriched uranium stockpile, and other sticking point, the nuclear program, the missile program, and other issues are not on the table right now. So this one of the main issues right now in the table, and there is no other official statement for what is going on right now.
1: Iran's military is also issuing a new warning to the US and Israel, saying if aggression resumes, it will be ready.
2: If the enemy once again becomes afflicted with a miscalculation and resorts to aggression against our country, they will certainly face other surprising options. These options, in addition to being the determination and will of our colleagues and comrades in the armed forces, will use more advanced equipment and new methods of war, and perhaps most importantly of all, new arenas of war, meaning that the war will enter an arena that the enemy did not predict.
1: Well, joining me now in the studio is retired U.S. General Mark Kimmitt. He's a former Assistant Secretary of State for Political and Military Affairs. Thanks for coming in. So, where does this, what does this reaction by Donald Trump mean? Is this basically a rejection, a formal rejection of the Iranian response?
3: Well, if you believe his words, that's exactly what he says. I think we haven't seen it yet, but the gist of that, in my mind, would mean that there was a rejection of the nuclear offer, and there was also a rejection of the opening of the Strait of Hormuz without conditions.
1: Do we know to what extent was there a disagreement over some of the substantial issues? And to what extent was a disagreement over the phasing of what happens when?
3: Well, we don't know, but the document that was sent to the Iranians was one page, and I would suspect this is probably line by line. But I'm not sure that at this point the administration was prepared to go into the details of whether it was 3.67 percent uranium. More than likely, it's just still the demand by the United States that there can't be a processing capability inside of Iran for date certain.
1: Do you see it at all possible that the two sides can reach some kind of agreement to end the war while they work out some of those finer nitty-gritty details later? Or is that something that you think the U.S. administration is unlikely to go for?
3: I think at this point it's unlikely to go for that. And again, we're not talking about the end of the war. We're talking about the end of the current conflict. It was a 12-day war, but in retrospect, that was just sort of the first phase of what we've seen now since the 28th of February. So I think the overall war is going to go on for some period of time. The current conflict may slow down or at least stay in the ceasefire for some time. But I think at any point along, even if there's a negotiation path, that I don't see it unlikely that the United States would simply walk out of a future negotiations program and start the war again.
1: So at this point, what is the likelihood, do you think, that the exchange of proposals will go on versus that we will see the U.S. resume attacks on Iran? What is more likely as you read the situation now?
3: I think at this point in time, as I said yesterday, we're either going to go back to armed conflict or to the negotiating table. Yesterday, I thought it was 50-50. Today, I think it's probably 65%. More likely that we will be going towards more conflict, resuming the conflict, than heading to the diplomacy table.
1: Can that, a return to conflict, bring a radical change in the positions and the leveraging of each side to make a difference?
3: Ask the Iranians.
1: All right, we'll leave it there. Thanks so much, General Mark Kimmitt, former Assistant Secretary of Political and Military Affairs. Thanks for coming in.
3: Certainly.
1: Well, earlier, Qatar's Prime Minister Mohammed bin Abdulrahman Al Thani held a phone call with Iran's Foreign Minister Abbas Araghchi. Speaking about the call,
4: Qatar's ministry.

0: said the Prime Minister stressed the need for all parties to respond positively to mediation efforts in order to create the appropriate conditions for progress in negotiations and reduce the likelihood of renewed escalation, emphasising that freedom of navigation is a fundamental and non-negotiable principle, and that closing the Strait of Hormuz or using it as a bargaining chip would only deepen the crisis and jeopardise the vital interests of the region's countries. He noted the potential negative repercussions this could have on global energy and food supplies, as well as on market stability and supply chains. Rising food prices in Iran are adding to growing economic pressure on households there. New figures show steep increases in staples such as cooking oil, rice and dairy products. Well, many families say wages can no longer keep up with the rising cost of living. Tawheed Asadi reports from Tehran.
1: From meat and rice to oil and milk, food remains widely available across Iranian markets. But for many families, putting these items into their shopping basket is becoming more difficult. The Statistical Center of Iran says food inflation has sharply increased in recent months. In urban areas, prices of some essential goods have more than tripled compared to the same period last year. Solid vegetable oil recorded over 300% rise, while imported rice increased by over 200%. Dairy products have also seen significant price hikes. Rising raw material costs are putting growing pressure on the supply chain, while consumers say their purchasing power continues to erode.
2: Just last month, I was still able to afford some basic items, but now those same products are out of reach. Prices keep rising while salaries stay the same. And it's not only me. Many people across society are struggling.
3: Before, 3 out of every 5 customers would order food. Now, only 2 do, and many of them share a single meal to cut costs. At the same time, we can't increase prices either.
4: Prices are rising every day. I believe part of these increases is being driven by panic in the markets and speculation. Products like vegetables and meat are already far more expensive than they were just a few days ago.
5: We've already adjusted our prices 3 times. The cost of liver alone has more than doubled. When we ask suppliers why, they blame shortages or say livestock is being exported. The truth is, there seems to be very little oversight.
1: The government has tried to ease pressure on households through subsidies and price control measures. But many Iranians say wages are no longer keeping up with the rising cost of essentials, leaving lower-income families under growing strain. The U.S. naval blockade has put a certain amount of negative impact on Iran's import. But added to that are soaring costs of production, high inflation, and devaluation of local currency, all contributing to the surge in the food prices. At the end of the day, it is very ordinary people who are paying the cost. Tawheed Asadi, Al Jazeera, Tehran.
0: Satellite images released on Saturday appear to show an oil slick spreading off the coast of Iran's Kharg Island, its main petroleum export hub. The images published by Reuters news agency show the suspected spill covering dozens of square kilometers. The possible cause and origin unknown. Kharg Island is home to Iran's largest oil terminal, along with pipelines and storage tanks. Chuck Okereke is a professor of global governance and public policy at the University of Bristol. He says the environmental consequences of a potential oil spill could be devastating.
6: What is important is that any environmental incident there in Kharg Island, given its strategic location and the fact that it handles an overwhelming majority of Iranian oil exports, will immediately cascade to an environmental and ecological and even geopolitical disaster. And even if the spill turns out to be relatively limited, it still highlights how fragile energy infrastructure in the Persian Gulf has become amid escalating military tension. And bear in mind that the Persian Gulf is an ecologically sensitive and semi-close body of water, which means that oil pollution can persist much longer than in the open oceans. So marine diversity, fisheries, coral ecosystem, mangroves, and all of these things will be at risk, even if the spill is limitedly, is minor limited. Even a localized spill can quickly become a regional issue, requiring cross-border monitoring and cooperation. And it does show that military tension can quickly become an environmental tension, and environmental tension does not respect any borders.
0: Israeli attacks on southern Lebanon have killed at least two paramedics and wounded five others. The Lebanese health ministry says Israeli forces directly targeted two emergency response centers in Bint Jebel district. The paramedic was killed and three wounded in a raid on Qalawiyah. Another was killed in Tabnin. Lebanese officials condemned what they called Israel's continued violation of international laws and the ceasefire agreement. Earlier, my colleague Scott McLennan spoke to Dr. Tahir Mohammed, a war surgeon and the CEO of a Risala Foundation. He says Israeli forces are using the same tactics in southern Lebanon as they did in Gaza.
7: We used to see our colleagues in Gaza come through the door all the time. I've had colleagues, nurses, medical students killed by Israeli weapons. And so the same policy of targeting healthcare workers is a consistency for them. And you might ask, why do they do that?
8: Did you see any, just because the Israelis, they argue that Hezbollah is using ambulances to sort of move weapons, move fighters around. Did you see any evidence of that at all?
7: Absolutely not. And what I would say in response to that is the other day we had a journalist in Lebanon attacked, and the ambulance and the aid workers wanted to get to her, and they weren't allowed. So what was the argument there when she died in southern Lebanon? And we've seen that footage of the ambulance workers in Gaza when they went to retrieve some injured persons, and then they were all massacred and then buried in shallow graves. So these arguments, they carry no weight.
8: So you're in such a unique position because you spent 7 months working in Gaza. You've now spent the last few weeks in Lebanon, in the east, in Beirut, also in southern Lebanon. Do these two conflicts compare at all? Is what you saw in Lebanon in any way comparable to what we've seen in Gaza?
7: You know, when Gaza first unfolded, many people were not expecting to see the absolute carnage that it eventually became. And many people warned that this could become a possibility, and it fell on deaf ears. And I suppose what we're trying to say is the same thing in Lebanon. Israel is now turning the south of Lebanon into Gaza. And it's coming from from themselves. I mean, they've admitted that they want to turn it into Khan Yunis. Khan Yunis was a completely destroyed city.
8: They're not targeting Hezbollah fighters, cells, things like that. They're just flattening towns.
7: They are wiping the south off the map. And the only thing stopping them is, the attempt of some resistance in Lebanon to fight back. But if Israel had their way, they would absolutely occupy the entire southern region of Lebanon, and they would do it tomorrow. And they have no care for life. And I've seen it. I've seen it in my own eyes. I've seen how they disregard life. They disregard the lives of women and children. I saw it in Gaza. I'm seeing it in Lebanon again. They use weapons that are indiscriminate. They hurt people who are clearly civilian. And it's, again, a series of unspeakable crimes that they're committing.
0: A funeral has been held for 21 people killed in a car bomb attack on a police station in northwestern Pakistan. The blast in the city of Banu was followed by an ambush targeting officers who responded to the explosion. Officials say several people were wounded. A local armed group has claimed responsibility. The area has been the scene of violence in recent weeks, including an attack that killed three police officers. Israel has deported two activists detained from an aid flotilla that was trying to deliver supplies to Gaza. Israeli forces intercepted vessels from the global Sumud flotilla in international waters near Crete last week. Brazilian environmentalist Tiago Avila and Palestinian Spanish activist Saif Abu Keshek were taken to Israel. The two remained in custody after more than 100 other activists were released. The rights group representing them called their detention unlawful.
9: I left behind me thousands of Palestinian prisoners, children, women, and men. I am sure that the treatment I face is not compared to the suffering they are going through. The testimonies we hear of their torture, of their violation on daily basis. We have to continue mobilizing. We cannot forget the Palestinian prisoners. I want to thank everyone who mobilized, our legal team, Adala, my family, my wife and children, my colleagues in the movement, the brave 180%. I heard your voices. It gave me strength. But we are not done yet. We have to continue. We have to continue to mobilize until Palestine is free.
0: To Syria now, where the first trial of a senior official from the Assad government is underway. Altaf Najib was head of security in Daraa province. He's accused of overseeing a violent crackdown on protesters during the 2011 uprising. Heidi Pett reports from Damascus, where the trial is taking place.
10: Daraa, the cradle of the Syrian revolution, and now the heart of the first steps toward justice. Ahmed Abu Zaid is one of a group of teenage boys who were detained by men under the command of Altaf Najib. They were accused of writing anti-Assad graffiti on the wall of a school. Ahmed said he was tortured with electricity and personally interrogated by Altaf Najib. A delegation of community leaders went to demand the boys' release.
11: When the people of Daraa went to him and asked for their children, he said, forget your children and make new ones. If you're not capable, then bring your women to us and we will do it for you.
10: That response sparked protests across the city. Nuha Al-Masri's brother Ashraf was among those who headed to the Al-Amari Mosque on the morning of March 23, 2011. He was shot in the hip.
12: When he fell to the ground, the security forces gathered around him and broke his ribs with their rifle.
10: Ashraf was then executed in the street, along with a regime soldier who had initially refused to kill him. Nuha waited 15 years for justice.
12: I joined the case first as a plaintiff because my brother was killed, as a witness but also a lawyer on behalf of people who lost their relatives because of Altaf Najib.
10: Nuha has spent the last year gathering evidence from the families of other victims. One of her clients is Warde Abu Nabut, whose son was also shot that day at the Amari Mosque.
12: He was shot in the back and the ambulances rescued him, and Altaf Najib delayed the response by 3 hours, asking if he was supplying weapons.
10: He died shortly afterwards, and the family was only able to put up this portrait after the Assad regime fell. First they mourned, and now they have come to the court for justice.
13: Altaf Najib will be tried under both Syrian and international law. He is facing multiple charges, including the detention of minors, torture, torture leading to death, and the use of excessive force to suppress protests. That includes the shooting of demonstrators at the Al-Amari Mosque in Daraa in March of 2011, where he is also charged with preventing the injured from receiving medical treatment. Now, due to the aspects of international law under which he will be tried, prosecutors will also be seeking to establish his responsibility for crimes carried out by those under his command. He has denied the charges.
10: That denial was met with anger by many of his victims, including Warde.
12: Altaf Najib said he wasn't involved, that he resigned, that he did nothing.
10: More evidence is still to be filed in the trial of a man whose repression lit the flame of the Syrian revolution and who is now the first to be tried for the former regime's crimes. Heidi Pett, Al Jazeera, Damascus.
0: More than 90 passengers have been evacuated from a cruise ship hit with the hantavirus outbreak. The evacuation process will resume on Monday in the Canary Islands. The vessel is docked. An outbreak of the virus was reported on the MV Honduras shortly after it left Argentina. 3 people died from the disease, usually spread by rodents. At least 5 other infections have been confirmed. Jonah Hull has more on the repatriation efforts.
14: Its journey finally at an end, the MV Honduras was met by Spain's civil guard in the waters off Tenerife. In the port of Granadilla de Abona, passengers

0: now barely recognisable as the pleasure cruisers they once were, disembarked in small groups and were escorted ashore, protective wear mandatory. For all the reassurances from the World Health Organization that hantavirus is not easily spread, the risk to public health therefore low, no one is taking any chances. After all, some among their number are dead. On the tarmac, a waiting plane, and protective measures grow more urgent. The passengers change into white hazmat suits, their personal belongings clutched in sanitized bags, and they're doused in disinfectant before boarding. Support staff in orange wear breathing equipment. These are Spanish nationals, the first group to depart for the mainland. Others, said the Spanish health minister, would follow throughout the day.
1: The next flight will be to the Netherlands, which will be taking citizens from Germany, Belgium, Greece and some of the crew. Then various flights scheduled for today will follow. Canada, Turkey, France, Great Britain, Ireland and the United States will disembark as their scheduled flights arrive.
0: At hand to personally monitor the repatriation process was the WHO's Director General, once the face of World Health updates during the COVID-19 pandemic. This, he stressed again, is not a repeat.
2: This is not another COVID. And the risk to the public is low. So they shouldn't be scared and they shouldn't panic.
0: It is a process that will continue into Monday as passengers and crew are delivered home and into periods of isolation. An Antarctic cruise that began in Argentina more than 2 months ago has crossed the Atlantic on a wave of international alarm and distress, and it's still unfolding. These were British paratroop medics on Sunday dropping onto the remote island of Tristan da Cunha, where one passenger who left the Hondius in April is now being treated for hantavirus. Others are in hospitals in South Africa and the Netherlands, with fears of a wider outbreak being carefully managed. Jonah Hull, Al Jazeera.
3: Annalise Wildersmith is an honorary professor of emerging infectious diseases at the London School of Hygiene and Tropical Medicine. She says there is an established protocol for handling outbreaks such as these.
4: Sure. So there's what we call a staggered disembarkation. In smaller groups, they will disembark. And then, for example, the Spanish nationalities will remain in the country and other nationalities will be transported mainly by airplane to their countries of origin. Every person is tested and is registered and will be monitored afterwards. And all of these persons will be isolated. So indeed, the Andes strain is the only strain of the various hantaviruses that can be rarely also transmitted from human to human. Typically, it is from rodent droppings, rodent saliva. Now, the transmissibility, that means the ability to easily pass from person to person, though, is even for the Andes strain relatively limited. So casual contact alone will not cause further transmission. It is really close and prolonged contact. And because the cruise ship had all these factors, close and prolonged contact, that enabled this outbreak to fester on that cruise ship. And we would not see this in the community at large. That said, we need to take this as a public health threat, and we need to follow each single case, because what we now want to avoid is further clusters. So bottom line, there's no pandemic threat, but there's still a possibility of some ongoing clusters, smaller clusters.
3: A large forest fire is still burning in the Chernobyl exclusion zone in Ukraine, days after drones crashed near the damaged nuclear plant. Emergency services say the fire has burned more than 1,000 hectares, fueled by dry weather and strong winds. Authorities say radiation levels remain within normal limits, while hundreds of firefighters work to contain the fire. British Prime Minister Keir Starmer is set to unveil new measures to shore up his premiership. That's in the wake of Labour's poor performance in local elections on Thursday, which have cast a shadow on Starmer's leadership. Camille Lederach explains what's at stake.
5: Monday's speech is a rescue mission. It's

0: And to turn things around for British Prime Minister Keir Starmer, he wants to convince the country and his colleagues that he's still the best person for the job. That's after the Labour Party suffered punishing losses in local elections. Meanwhile, the right-wing UK Reform Party saw historic gains even in areas once considered Labour safe seats. British Prime Minister Keir Starmer has previously said that fighting off reform is the fight of our times, the fight of our lives. One of the top concerns of voters heading into these polls was the cost of living, and that is likely to be a key part of Starmer's strategy. Closer ties with Europe could be part of the plan to reduce the impact of Brexit on the UK economy and boost opportunities for young people. Plus, Starmer told a British paper over the weekend that the government will be drawing up plans on ways to support families whose wallets have been hit by rising costs due to the Iran war. If Starmer's speech doesn't sway his colleagues in Westminster, one MP has already said she'll be launching her own leadership bid, not in the hopes of becoming Prime Minister herself, but with the aim of galvanising more established contenders into action. Dozens of MPs have told Starmer publicly and privately to step down, but he said he's going nowhere. He's hoping to reverse his reversal of fortunes. In 2024, he led Labour to a landslide victory. And now he's once again fighting for his political life. Camille Nedelec, Al Jazeera, Westminster.
1: The number of migrants arriving in the UK on small boats has passed 200,000 since records began 8 years ago. The latest government figures come as immigration remains a major political issue. Most crossings depart from northern France, with migrants attempting the dangerous journey in overcrowded boats. Well, this year, at least 35 people have died trying to cross the channel. People in Somalia's capital, Mogadishu, have protested against evictions they say follow the sale of land they legally own. Demonstrators held up documents they said proved home ownership. They're accusing authorities of forcibly removing families from their homes. The demonstrations come amid rising political tensions as a dispute over the president's mandate continues to deepen. Our coverage continues after Business of War. Stay with us.
2: They set sail in solidarity with the besieged people of Gaza.
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6: 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Otherwise, where's our humanity?
2: Witness the Flotilla Diaries on Al Jazeera.
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10: The real casualty will be the yield of the next harvest.
11: A two-week ceasefire. If Iran opens the Strait of Hormuz, what more are we hearing from the Iranians?
12: The Strait of Hormuz will be open for transit of energy supplies.
13: What matters are the prices, and the key questions now going forward are going to be economic.
14: Stay with Al Jazeera for the latest developments.

0: October 2023, 2 weeks into the Gaza genocide, one of the world's largest weapons companies, General Dynamics, is holding its quarterly call with investors.
1: You know, Israel, Hamas has created, you know, additional demand. We have this $106 billion request from the president. Can you give us some general color in terms of areas where you think you could see incremental acceleration in demand?
0: The forecast for the American corporation is looking good.
2: The Israel situation obviously is a terrible one, frankly. But I think if you look at the incremental demand potential coming out of that, the biggest one to highlight and that really sticks out is probably on the artillery side.
0: In other words, more conflict means greater profits. And there's never been a better time to be in the business of war.

0: Around the globe, conflict is on the rise, and the weapons fueling it are deadlier and more destructive than ever. Over the past 10 years, I've reported on how these tools of war destroy lives and communities. Arms companies say they're merely responding to a surging demand for their products, but that's not the full story. In this episode, the US weapons industry, the largest of them all, in Gaza and beyond, what impact is it having on our world?
1: Since October 7th, the United States has sent all types of military aid to Israel, and bunker buster bombs have been a substantial portion of US military aid. And we know that Israel has used these to decimate Gaza. One is the BLU-109, which is manufactured by General Dynamics. These bombs are designed to explode after they penetrate hardened targets, like underground facilities or fortified concrete buildings. And so Israel has used bunker buster bombs to destroy residential areas by hitting concrete buildings from the top all the way to the foundation of the building.
0: Weighing 2,000 pounds, the BLU-109 and its sister weapon, the Mark 84, are some of the largest bombs on the market. Since the bombing started, the US has sent Israel more than 15,000 of them. Their explosive power means they can kill people hundreds of meters from the point of impact. In Gaza, one of the most densely populated places on Earth, Israel has repeatedly used 2,000-pound bombs in areas that it forced civilians to move to, like the tent encampment in El Moasi in 2024, and on medical facilities like the European Hospital in May 2025. Ed Brown is a British vascular surgeon. As a volunteer in Gaza, he treated victims from both attacks.
2: The attacks on Al Moasi and the European Hospital were distinguished by the huge volume of casualties, but also by the severity of the injuries. Anyone within the blast radius of an airstrike like this is at risk of death from both the force of the explosion, which can cause very severe internal injuries and external injuries. It can cause civilians to be thrown long distances, to have limbs ripped off, to have severe internal injuries, which could cause instant death. And then, as well as the initial blast, anything nearby gets sucked through what's called the blast wind. Masonry, glass, dirt gets picked up and causes severe injuries to the body. Because there are so many displaced people in Gaza living in such small, cramped conditions in makeshift tents in what is supposed to be a humanitarian zone, there's no doubt that a great number of people will be killed or injured by an explosion like this.
0: For all the devastation US weapons have caused in Gaza, in the context of the US war industry, they're a drop in the ocean. More than 40% of all weapons sold worldwide come from US companies. That trade is dominated by the so-called Big Five US firms, which are also the five largest in the world. Since the start of the conflicts in Gaza and Ukraine, their revenues have soared, but selling weapons overseas is only part of their business. At home, they enjoy an almost guaranteed windfall every year, from a US military budget worth roughly $1 trillion, more than half of Washington's entire federal budget. In US politics, money means influence, and warnings of the war industry's potential to corrupt American democracy go back decades. In 1961, Republican President Dwight Eisenhower used his farewell address to alert his fellow citizens of this new danger and coined a new phrase to describe it, the military-industrial complex.
3: We must guard against the acquisition of unwarranted influence, whether sought or unsought, by the military-industrial complex. The potential for the disastrous rise of misplaced power exists and will persist. We must never let the weight of this combination endanger our liberties or democratic processes.
4: When he delivered his remarks, It was the first time that the U.S. had decided on, after war, to not demobilize. It drew down troops slightly after the Korean War, but it kept its war industry going, kept its arms industry going. The government specifically subsidized the creation of a dedicated arms industry that would be permanent. So Eisenhower's concern was that the country's war machine would effectively become sentient and realize that their existence and their growth depends on war and wartime levels of military spending, and that they would fight and manipulate the political system, the social system, the economy to achieve those ends.
1: The main difference between the military establishment today and in 1961 is that it's much more powerful. Prior to the 1990s, there were dozens of arms contractors that constituted this U.S. military establishment. Now, there are five prime contractors that take home over half of the DoD budget every single year. That means that they have an incredible amount of power and influence on legislators through campaign donations as well as through lobbying.
0: But U.S. weapons companies do have an Achilles heel. They rely on Congress to keep up wartime levels of military spending all the time. This is where they use their financial muscle. In the last election cycle, more than 98% of U.S. lawmakers received campaign donations from the arms industry. That's on top of the nearly $150 million these companies spent on lobbying. Here on Capitol Hill, the influence of the arms industry is never far away. You've got the lobbyists, roughly two for every elected official. You've got the campaign contributions by these military companies to both Republican and Democratic lawmakers. And then you've got the personal investments. It's all become normalized here, but it raises obvious questions as to whose interests these politicians serve.
4: Members of Congress are effectively incentivized to vote for military budget increases in the form of campaign contributions from arms manufacturers. So for the past four military budgets on the votes, I've compared the average amount of money that members of Congress who vote yes on the military budget, as in, yes, I want to increase military spending, versus the average amount of campaign cash from the arms industry of the members who vote no. In every year, the members who vote yes on the military budget take four, five, six times more money from arms manufacturers prior to their vote than those who vote no. It's a stunning correlation that you just see every single time.
0: Another potential obstacle for the war industry comes in the form of congressional committees, which scrutinize legislation worth billions of dollars to U.S. weapons companies. It's on these committees that you'll find the politicians who receive the most in industry donations. A case in point is the Senate Armed Services Committee, which oversees the Department of Defense's yearly budget.
5: This hearing will come to order. Thank you all for coming.
0: It's led by Republican Senator Roger Wicker.
1: Roger Wicker is the chair of the Senate Armed Services Committee. He is also the largest recipient of industry donations in terms of his political campaign. And he is one of the biggest proponents of so-called peace through strength, the sort of Reagan-era mantra for the defense buildup. And he has advocated for the United States Congress to increase military spending to 5% of GDP in the next decade or so. This would add literally trillions of dollars to the national security budget.
5: The United States is up against the most dangerous threat

0: understand. I just wanted to ask you, why is it important to increase military budgets, in your opinion?
1: I've released an entire paper about that.
0: Yeah, I read it actually, but my main question was to ask you, you know, considering you've had hundreds of thousands of dollars of donations from military companies, do you not see that as a conflict of interest, being in a committee like this, sir?
2: Excuse us.
3: I had more luck with Democratic Senator Tim Kaine. He sits on the same committee as Roger Wicker and is the second largest recipient of arms industry campaign donations in the US Senate.
0: Do you think that there's a conflict of interest?
4: I have not received money.
0: The donations into your campaign. Do you think there's
4: campaigns
0: a conflict?
4: Campaigns is not me but receiving
0: it, but
4: money.
0: But is there a conflict of interest there?
4: No.
0: But is there a conflict of interest at all?
4: Because I get donations. I probably got donations from 150,000 donors to run for the Senate. So can I not vote on anything that affects any of them?
3: Voting for bills that benefit your donors is one thing. What makes it especially controversial is Tim Kaine's role on a committee with the power to influence those donors' profits. The other key body with that authority is the Senate Appropriations Committee, which oversees all federal government spending. Its chair is Republican Senator Susan Collins, who also serves on the subcommittee responsible for the military. She too is a major recipient of campaign donations from the arms industry, but she also has another connection. Her husband owns stocks in four weapons firms, including RTX, which produces bunker buster bombs, and Boeing, which makes the guidance systems. That raises the prospect of her family benefiting financially from the increases to military spending that happen under Senator Collins' watch. She's previously disclosed these holdings, so her reaction when I asked her about them was a little unexpected.
0: I just wanted to ask you about your household shares in military companies, and do you think that that's a conflict of interest given your position as the chair of the Appropriations Committee?
5: I have no idea what you're talking about. But
0: your household shares in RTX and Boeing?
5: I don't know what you're talking about.
0: Basically, there are people who have raised concerns about the fact that your household has shares
5: in... My household?
0: Yeah. Your husband has shares in RTX and Boeing? Is that not something that you know about?
5: I truly don't know. No, I don't know what my husband's holdings are.
0: You don't know what your husband's holdings are in your household? It's been well reported.
5: No, we have separate...
0: It's been well reported.
5: I don't understand what you're saying.
3: A spokesperson for Collins says her husband's investments are managed by an advisor. They are also legal. In fact, an estimated 37 lawmakers or their family members have traded stocks in weapons companies worth up to $113 million. It's one of several incentives for Congress to channel taxpayers' money the industry's way. But for companies with billions of dollars at stake each year, the most important thing is that these lawmakers follow through with legislation. Stephen Semler spends his time documenting the impact and influence of the military-industrial complex, but he used to be an insider as a director for one of the industry's leading lobby firms.
0: You were previously a lobbyist. What did that job entail?
6: Lobbyists are particularly skilled at rescuing dysfunctional programs, programs that don't have any even military utility and should otherwise be killed off. I have an example for you. This is a GAO report, Government Accountability Office, is recommending to Congress that Congress really shouldn't appropriate or give any more funding to this littoral combat ship or LCS program because it's so dysfunctional. I don't know how my firm got it, but we did, and we put together this presentation, and this was the standard presentation we would deliver to members' offices. The biggest part of the lobbying blitz was, at least my contribution, was to basically say to members of Congress, look, if you kill this project, you're killing jobs. And particularly, if you kill this project, you're killing jobs in your state or your district.
0: In what way was it dysfunctional?
6: There were cracks developing in the program, quite literally. There was cracks developing in the hull of the ship. The computer system wasn't working right. The weapons were malfunctioning. Everything you can think of that could go wrong with the ship was going wrong with this littoral combat ship.
7: Today, Wisconsin Senator Tammy Baldwin announced there will be three new littoral combat ships funded through the National Defense Authorization Act. The LCS program employs thousands of people in the Badger State.
3: Helping the Big Five to win government contracts is their cozy relationship with their primary customer, the Pentagon. Former defense secretaries or top generals sit on the boards of all five firms.

0: Some former weapons executives move back in the other direction, to the Department of Defense. The Pentagon has failed all of its last seven financial audits. It can't account for the majority of its assets. Cases of fraud, like weapons companies overcharging the government, are commonplace. We requested interviews with all of the big five US arms firms. No one responded, so we tried our luck at the headquarters of two of them.
1: Hello, how are you?
2: Put your camera down, sir.
0: RTX refused to speak to us and asked us to leave. And we got a similar welcome at General Dynamics.
3: Yeah, unfortunately we're not allowed to, so we can't do anything about that.
1: Not allowed to what?
3: Get access to our property, it's private property.
1: Oh yeah, that's fine, but is there anyone that would speak to us though? They've just said, what did they say exactly?
3: They're busy right now. So.
1: They're busy, okay.
0: Despite the influence weapons companies have over US politics and the trail of destruction they've left around the world, there's been very little in the way of accountability. So I'm about to meet a former prosecutor who's trying to change that. Brad Wolf spent his career as a government lawyer for the state of Pennsylvania. Over the past couple of years, he's led the Merchants of Death War Crimes Tribunal. What is the Merchants of Death?
4: So the Merchants of Death is a people's tribunal, and people's tribunals have a long-standing tradition such that when the courts refuse to act and hold people or corporations or governments accountable, the citizenry has to act. This tribunal was meant to hold accountable U.S. weapons manufacturers for knowingly producing products that kill innocent civilians in very large numbers across the globe. We interviewed international attorneys, we interviewed military officers, we interviewed award-winning journalists, we interviewed victims, we interviewed doctors, human rights workers, and put all the information together in video documents in order to present it to the judges, but also to present it to the public, because we wanted this to be an educational tool as well.
0: And what did you conclude?
4: So after 8 months of presenting evidence to our judges, the judges deliberated and they found the four defendants, Raytheon, Lockheed Martin, Boeing, and the drone maker General Atomics. Our 10 judges found them guilty of war crimes, crimes against humanity, and genocide as defined by the Rome Statute of the International Criminal Court.
0: The companies, they say, we just make the weapons. We're not in charge of what happens with the weapons or who's dropping it or who's using it. How do you respond to that?
4: Well, they're not just making the weapons. What they're doing is they are creating a narrative with their dollars. And that narrative is in the halls of Congress through lobbying. They're able to lobby individuals in the Pentagon. They're able to employ retired officers from the Pentagon, put them on their board of directors for large sums of money, and then have them go on television shows like CNN or MSNBC or Fox and tell the American public that it's necessary for military action, which of course means more contract for that weapons maker.
5: Iran is back on their heels. We have an opportunity to finish these guys once and for all for their malign and aggressive behavior and destabilizing the Middle East.
4: So they create a narrative to sell products that they know are killing innocent people.
0: There are some people who will say that at the end of the day, this tribunal doesn't have any legal jurisdiction. We've heard over and over again how powerful the military-industrial complex is. Is there a way of holding it accountable within the legal framework that we have?
4: Yes. There is a way to change this. The tribunal, the judges, outlined a number of recommendations in their final verdict. So, for instance, if you would have a ban on weapons makers lobbying members of Congress who are approving contracts for these weapons makers, that would be a step in the right direction. If you would prosecute the CEOs of these companies and hold them accountable for war crimes, that too could have a big impact.
0: Decades of lavish spending in Washington have created the largest military the world has ever seen, with a network of roughly 750 foreign bases and troops stationed in more than 160 countries. In US foreign policy, conflict is a permanent fixture. Since 1945, the US has bombed or invaded at least 28 countries, causing the deaths of millions of people.
6: Don't kid yourself, you do have a military-industrial complex. They do like war.
0: President Trump presents himself as the antidote to this status quo.
7: One of the first

0: meetings I want to have is with President Xi of China, President Putin of Russia, and I want to say, let's cut our military budget in half.
1: For a moment, the president's talk of budget cuts had the big five on edge.
2: We are seeing defense stocks pretty much all lower right now. You got Lockheed Martin, RTX, Northrop Grumman, all losing investor money today.
1: But Trump's actions speak louder. Within just 6 months of taking office, Trump's administration bombed three countries, Yemen, Somalia, and Iran.
3: American military capabilities were on display with Operation Midnight Hammer. Some 75 missiles launched, including 14 GBU-57 massive ordnance penetrators, also known as the bunker buster bombs.
1: Under the pretext of what the Pentagon calls great power competition, Trump has proposed a Pentagon budget worth more than what the next 10 military powers spend on their armed forces combined.
0: Highest budget we've ever had in history for military, $1 trillion. And we're getting the greatest missiles, the greatest weapons. And, you know, I hate to do it, but you have to do it because we believe in peace through strength.
1: The forecast for the U.S. war industry, once again, is looking good, whatever the wider cost.
4: The arms industry has now infiltrated almost every part of our federal government to the point that civilian control of the military is at times in question. This great power competition lens is so ambiguous that the strategic end is completely unclear, which is perfect for contractors because that means that there's never going to be enough to win a great power competition. No empire has ever maintained its dominant role in the world forever. We have seen that in history over and over again. Yet the United States somehow thinks that it is special or different and that it will be able to maintain global dominance forever. And now the United States is poised to spend itself into oblivion in an attempt to maintain this global dominance. And that will come to the detriment of democracy, to the quality of life for Americans, and probably to the detriment of peace in the world.

0: In the next episode of Business of War, a look at the new nuclear arms race, the companies profiting from it.
1: Through building over 450 missiles and supporting long-term global stability and peace.
0: And the dangers it poses to us all.

0: Across the frozen plains of the world's ninth largest country are secrets hidden by the Soviet Union for 40 years.
1: Between 1949 and 1989, the Soviet Union carried out 456 nuclear test explosions in this area.
0: The legacy of those blasts can be seen in the nuclear arsenal that underpins Russia's modern military might and in the activists who fought to end the nuclear tests.
2: We still do not know how many people died in Kazakhstan because of the tests. It was top secret and hidden from the world. But during the perestroika reforms, when free speech appeared, our leader said that the suffering must stop. This became the moment that awakened the entire people of Kazakhstan.
0: For the people of Kazakhstan today, a new era of nuclear technology beckons after nuclear power was approved in a nationwide referendum. It may help restore life to the rural steppe, but it comes with a warning from the past.
3: In-depth analysis of the day's headlines.
4: Diplomacy yet again was used as a ruse for war.
3: Critical debate.
5: Who betrayed the table? Who attacked the negotiations for the second time? For the third time during the talks we should be attacked? Who is talking about a greater country for itself? Israel, not Iran.
6: Iran has been a huge supporter of terrorism over the years. I really have to take exception to the idea that Iran is innocent in this.
3: Inside Story on Al Jazeera.
7: How can there be such a fundamental discrepancy on such a core issue?
8: Each side will stick to the deal only as long as it benefits that side.
9: This war did start in the middle of negotiations.
10: They need to agree on principles.
8: President Trump wants this to end. That's

0: going to be very hard.
1: The top 1% is benefiting. The question is, who might have had some insider information?
2: Upfront tackles the big issues on Al Jazeera.
3: The latest news as it breaks.
4: There were two missiles as well as drones that hit this facility. It killed two workers as well as two rescue workers.
3: With detailed coverage.
5: This line, along with the yellow demarcation line, is adding further layers of control and restrictions.
3: From around the world.
6: People need urgent humanitarian assistance, but currently that is not possible because of the Al-Qaeda blockade.

0: Hello, I'm Darren Jordan. This is Al Jazeera, live from Doha. Coming up in the program, President Donald Trump describes Iran's response to the U.S. proposal to end the war as unacceptable, saying he does not like it. Drones have been intercepted over the Gulf, and Iran's Revolutionary Guard says it's ready for confrontation. A former senior official of the Assad regime goes on trial accused of crimes against the Syrian people. Plus, the evacuation of a cruise ship hit with a hantavirus outbreak is almost complete. Passengers are now being flown home. Totally unacceptable. That's how President Trump has described Iran's response to a US proposal to end the war. In a post on social media, Trump said, "I've just read the response from Iran's so-called representatives. I don't like it." According to Iranian media, the response has several key conditions, including holding negotiations to lift US sanctions. Tehran's calling for an end to the naval blockade on its ports and wants an end to the war on all fronts, including guarantees against any future attacks. Well, all this comes as Kuwait and the United Arab Emirates say they've detected several drones in their airspace. And Qatar says a commercial cargo ship was targeted by a drone in its territorial waters. We'll get the reaction from Tehran in just a moment. But first, Al Jazeera's Roslyn Jordan has more on Trump's response from Washington, D.C.
1: In a very brief statement on Truth Social on Sunday afternoon, Washington time, the U.S. President Donald Trump rejected outright Iran's latest proposal for ending the war, which started on February 28th. The Iranians want an end to the U.S. naval blockade. They want to end the sanctions that the U.S. and international organizations have imposed on their country. They want to retain control of their nuclear ambitions. They want to retain control of their foreign policy. All issues which Washington has said were the reasons why it launched this war on Iranian targets back on February 28th. However, even though the White House has not specified specifically why Donald Trump is rejecting this latest Iranian proposal, it would seem that every issue that the Iranians have raised touch a point that the Americans have not wanted to yield on, notably the fact that Iran has reported ambitions to become the 12th or 13th nuclear power in the world, as well as having the ability to carry out offensive operations against its neighbors, most notably against Iran, against Israel, which is something that the U.S. has steadfastly said it would not tolerate. The U.S. is also keenly interested in undermining Iran's support for groups such as Hamas and Hezbollah, and it wants to essentially try to neutralize Iran's regional influence as much as possible. Whether or not the president's rejection of this latest plan is going to achieve that or perhaps launch a different direction in the negotiations to end the war, it still remains to happen. Rosalind Jordan, Al Jazeera, Washington.
0: Well, Iran says an immediate end to war on all fronts is necessary to reach an agreement with Washington. Al-Migdad Hassan has the reaction from the Iranian capital.
2: Iranian officials right now are being very cautious about the detail inside that response has been conveyed to the mediator after the United States proposal has been sent to the Iranian. And what we do know now that Iranian are officially respond to that United States proposal in the afternoon.

0: So what is the stance of the Iranian? Basically, we can rely on the proposal of the 14-point plan, which is phasing the resolution of this stalemate. The phase one for the Iranian is to reach an agreement of how to fully end of this war with the guarantees that will not gonna happen again or resume again about the future military attack from the United States and Israeli. After that, they can speak about the maritime issue in the strategy in the Strait of Hormuz, which is there's a new reality. There, they are speaking about a new mechanism to controlling that strategic waterway. After that, they could jump or hinting to another phase, which is the most sticking point about the nuclear file, about the highly enriched uranium stockpile, and other sticking point, the nuclear program, the missile program, and other issues are not on the table right now. So. This one of the main issues right now in the table, and there is no other official statement for what is going on right now.
1: Well, Iran's military has also issued a new warning to the US and Israel, saying if aggression resumes, it'll be ready.
2: If the enemy once again becomes afflicted with a miscalculation and resorts to aggression against our country, they will certainly face other surprising options. These options, in addition to being the determination and will of our colleagues and comrades in the armed forces, will use more advanced equipment and new methods of war, and perhaps most importantly of all, new arenas of war, meaning that the war will enter an arena that the enemy did not predict.
1: Well, all this comes as Kuwait and the United Arab Emirates say they detected several drones in their airspace. Qatar's Prime Minister Mohammed bin Abdul Rahman Al Thani held a phone call with Iran's Foreign Minister Abbas Araghchi. In a statement, a Qatar Foreign Ministry spokesperson said the Prime Minister stressed the need for all parties to respond positively to mediation efforts in order to create the appropriate conditions for progress in negotiations and reduce the likelihood of renewed escalation. Emphasizing that freedom of navigation is a fundamental and non-negotiable principle, and that closing the Strait of Hormuz or using it as a bargaining chip would only deepen the crisis and jeopardize the vital interests of the region's countries. He noted the potential negative repercussions this could have on global energy and food supplies, as well as on market stability and supply chains. Well, the markets have been reacting to the news that US and Iran have failed to reach an agreement over that peace proposal drafted by Washington. Oil prices jumped by $3 a barrel on Monday. The Strait of Hormuz remains largely closed, contributing to continued tight global energy supplies. Well, rising food prices in Iran are adding to growing economic pressure on households. New figures show steep increases in staples such as cooking oil, rice, and dairy products. Many families say wages can no longer keep up with the rising cost of living. Tahir Asadi reports in the capital, Tehran.
3: From meat and rice to oil and milk, food remains widely available across Iranian markets. But for many families, putting these items into their shopping basket is becoming more difficult. The Statistical Center of Iran says food inflation has sharply increased in recent months. In urban areas, prices of some essential goods have more than tripled compared to the same period last year. Solid vegetable oil recorded over 300% rise, while imported rice increased by over 200%. Dairy products have also seen significant price hikes. Rising raw material costs are putting growing pressure on the supply chain, while consumers say their purchasing power continues to erode.
4: Just last month, I was still able to afford some basic items, but now those same products are out of reach. Prices keep rising while salaries stay the same. And it's not only me. Many people across society are struggling.
5: Before, 3 out of every 5 customers would order food. Now, only 2 do, and many of them share a single meal to cut costs. At the same time, we can't increase prices either.
6: Prices are rising every day. I believe part of these increases is being driven by panic in the markets and speculation. Products like vegetables and meat are already far more expensive than they were just a few days ago.
7: We've already adjusted our prices 3 times. The cost of liver alone has more than doubled. When we ask suppliers why, they blame shortages or say livestock is being exported. The truth is, there seems to be very little over.

0: side.
1: The government has tried to ease pressure on households through subsidies and price control measures. But many Iranians say wages are no longer keeping up with the rising cost of essentials, leaving lower-income families under growing strain.
2: The U.S. naval blockade has put a certain amount of negative impact on Iran's import. But added to that are soaring costs of production, high inflation, and devaluation of local currency, all contributing to the surge in the food prices. At the end of the day, it is very ordinary people who are paying the cost. Toida Sadi, Al Jazeera, Tehran.
3: Satellite images released on Saturday appear to show an oil slick spreading off the coast of Iran's Hagg Island, its main petroleum export hub. The images published by the Reuters news agency show the suspected spill covering dozens of square kilometres. The possible cause is so far unknown. Hagg Island is home to Iran's largest oil terminal, along with pipelines and storage tanks. Well, Chuck Okireke is a professor of global governance at the University of Bristol, and he says the environmental consequences of a potential oil spill could be devastating.
4: What is important is that any environmental incident there in Hagg Island, given its strategic location and the fact that it handles an overwhelming majority of Iranian oil export, will immediately cascade to an environmental and ecological and even geopolitical disaster. And even if the spill turns out to be relatively limited, it still highlights how fragile energy infrastructure in the Persian Gulf has become amid escalating military tension. And bear in mind that the Persian Gulf is an ecologically sensitive and semi-closed body of water, which means that oil pollution can persist much longer than in the open oceans. So marine diversity, fisheries, coral ecosystem, mangroves, and all of these things will be at risk, even if the spill is limitedly, is minor limited. Even a localized spill can quickly become a regional issue, requiring cross-border monitoring and cooperation. And it does show that military tension can quickly become an environmental tension, and environmental tension does not respect any borders.
3: Israeli attacks on southern Lebanon have killed at least two paramedics and wounded five others. The Lebanese Health Ministry says Israeli forces directly targeted two emergency response centres in Bint Jebel district. One paramedic was killed and three wounded in a raid on Kalawiya. Another was killed in Tebnin. Lebanese officials condemn what it called Israel's continued violation of international laws and the ceasefire agreement. Well, medical personnel, including first responders, are protected under international humanitarian law, but that hasn't stopped Israel from repeatedly targeting them in Lebanon. The UN says more than 100 first responders have been killed there since March. Al Jazeera's Abeda Hitta reports now from Tyre in southern Lebanon.
5: Ali Safiuddin isn't just waiting for the next Israeli attack to save another person's life. As the head of Lebanon's civil defense in Tyre, he's also become a target.
6: We're under threat every second. Every day we ask ourselves if we're going to survive or if we're going to die. We know we've already given up our lives by working here. We've lost so many people, and it feels like we're already gone as well.
5: According to the United Nations, at least 103 Lebanese medical workers have been killed and more than 230 injured in more than 130 different Israeli strikes since March 2nd. Human rights groups like Amnesty International are calling it a deadly playbook, a systematic dismantling of the people whose only job is to save lives.
6: As the civil defense in Lebanon, we have international protections. We have symbols on our vehicles recognized by the United Nations to protect us. Our ambulances carry stretchers and bandages for the injured people. We're trying to help, nothing else.
5: Rights groups say Israel is targeting medical personnel and ambulances in southern Lebanon without providing any evidence to support their claims, accusing Hezbollah of using ambulances to transport weapons and fighters. In Tyre's main cemetery, filmmaker Hassan Afnesh is visiting the grave of Hadi Lahir, one of three members of the Tyre civil defense killed by an Israeli airstrike in late April. He knows Hadi.

0: not as a friend, but as someone who saved his life.
1: I met Hadi in Hula in January 2025 while filming the Israeli troops that were attacking people returning to their village. There were so many injured people, and I witnessed how he rescued people firsthand. The next day, I was shot, and Hadi was the one who got me to safety. The systemic targeting of medical workers like Hadi is meant to scare people and push them away from the south so they can continue making it unlivable.
0: Israeli attacks have displaced more than 1.2 million Lebanese since March 2nd, and despite a ceasefire that went into effect in mid-April, attacks have only increased, something Ali Safiuddin says he has grown accustomed to. His daughter was killed in an Israeli strike during the 2006 war.
2: International humanitarian law is clear. Medical personnel and first responders like the Lebanese civil defense must be protected in armed conflict. But on this front line, the question isn't whether another strike is coming. It's how many people will be left to answer the calls for help when it does. Obaid Hito, Al Jazeera, Tyre, Lebanon.
3: To Syria now, where the first trial of a senior official from the Assad regime is underway. Atif Najib is the former head of security in Deraa province. He's accused of overseeing a violent crackdown on protesters during the 2011 uprising. Heidi Pett reports from Damascus, where the trial is taking place.
4: Deraa, the cradle of the Syrian revolution, and now the heart of the first steps toward justice. Ahmed Abu Zaid is one of a group of teenage boys who were detained by men under the command of Atif Najib. They were accused of writing anti-Assad graffiti on the wall of a school. Ahmed said he was tortured with electricity and personally interrogated by Atif Najib. A delegation of community leaders went to demand the boy's release.
5: When the people of Deraa went to him and asked for their children, he said, "Forget your children and make new ones. If you're not capable, then bring your women to us and we will do it for you."
4: That response sparked protests across the city. Nuha Al-Masri's brother Ashraf was among those who headed to the Al-Amari Mosque on the morning of March 23, 2011. He was shot in the hip.
6: When he fell to the ground, the security forces gathered around him and broke his ribs with their rifle.
4: Ashraf was then executed in the street, along with a regime soldier who had initially refused to kill him. Nuha waited 15 years for justice.
6: I joined the case first as a plaintiff because my brother was killed. As a witness, but also a lawyer on behalf of people who lost their relatives because of Atif Najib.
4: Nuha has spent the last year gathering evidence from the families of other victims. One of her clients is Warde Abu Nabut, whose son was also shot that day at the Amari Mosque.
6: He was shot in the back and the ambulances rescued him, and Atif Najib delayed the response by 3 hours, asking if he was supplying weapons.
4: He died shortly afterwards, and the family was only able to put up this portrait after the Assad regime fell. First they mourned, and now they have come to the court for justice.
7: Atif Najib will be tried under both Syrian and international law. He is facing multiple charges, including the detention of minors, torture, torture leading to death, and the use of excessive force to suppress protests. That includes the shooting of demonstrators at the Al-Amari Mosque in Deraa in March of 2011, where he is also charged with preventing the injured from receiving medical treatment. Now, due to the aspects of international law under which he will be tried, prosecutors will also be seeking to establish his responsibility for crimes carried out by those under his command. He has denied the charges.
4: That denial was met with anger by many of his victims, including Warde.
6: Atif Najib said he wasn't involved, that he resigned, that he did nothing.
4: More evidence is still to be filed in the trial of a man whose repression lit the flame of the Syrian revolution and who is now the first to be tried for the former regime's crimes. Heidi Pett, Al Jazeera, Damascus.
3: Well, earlier my colleague Sami Zeidan spoke to Mohanad Masalmeh, who was living

0: in Daraa during the Syrian uprising in 2011. He gave details about his own arrest.
1: For my arrested, honestly, I was walking in the street with my cousin. His name is Hani. And from nowhere, we got an undercover car. It has a Atif Najib soldiers. They wearing just like a public people, like just like casual. They came to us from nowhere, arrested us, put us on the SUV. And that SUV, if I'm not mistaken, was 6 passengers, but it had over than 25 people, including us. Took us to somewhere we don't know, and it was a random arresting, and they released
2: Mohammed,
1: us after
2: sorry,
1: 10,
2: when you say 25
1: days.
2: People, you mean there were 25 other people who were being arrested
1: other
2: and
1: people.
2: Put into this SUV?
1: Yes, yes, sir. That was the normal for them even before the revolution. And that happened in June 10, 2011, which is before the revolution, around like 2 months.
2: Were you ever charged? Were you ever told why you were arrested?
1: No reason. They released us from the capital court in Daraa City after 10 days without any reason or what was the charge, just nothing. It was just like secure arrested.
0: More than 90 passengers have been evacuated from a cruise ship hit with a Hunter virus outbreak. The evacuation process will resume on Monday in the Canary Islands, where the vessel is docked. 3 people have died from the disease, usually spread by rodents. At least 5 other infections have been confirmed. Jonah Hull has more now on the repatriation efforts.
3: Its journey finally at an end. The MV Hondius was met by Spain's civil guard in the waters off Tenerife. In the port of Granadilla de Abona, passengers, now barely recognisable as the pleasure cruisers they once were, disembarked in small groups and were escorted ashore. Protective wear mandatory. For all the reassurances from the World Health Organization that Hunter virus is not easily spread, the risk to public health therefore low, no one is taking any chances. After all, some among their number are dead. On the tarmac, a waiting plane, and protective measures grow more urgent. The passengers change into white hazmat suits, their personal belongings clutched in sanitized bags, and they're doused in disinfectant before boarding. Support staff in orange wear breathing equipment. These are Spanish nationals, the first group to depart for the mainland. Others, said the Spanish health minister, would follow throughout the day.
4: The next flight will be to the Netherlands, which will be taking citizens from Germany, Belgium, Greece and some of the crew. Then various flights scheduled for today will follow. Canada, Turkey, France, Great Britain, Ireland and the United States will disembark as their scheduled flights arrive.
3: At hand to personally monitor the repatriation process was the WHO's Director General, once the face of World Health updates during the COVID-19 pandemic. This, he stressed again, is not a repeat.
5: This is not another COVID. And the risk to the public is low. So they shouldn't be scared and they shouldn't panic.
3: It is a process that will continue into Monday as passengers and crew are delivered home and into periods of isolation. An Antarctic cruise that began in Argentina more than 2 months ago has crossed the Atlantic on a wave of international alarm and distress, and it's still unfolding. These were British paratroop medics on Sunday dropping onto the remote island of Tristan da Cunha, where one passenger who left the Hondius in April is now being treated for hantavirus. Others are in hospitals in South Africa and the Netherlands, with fears of a wider outbreak being carefully managed. Jonah Hull, Al Jazeera.
0: The French president is in Kenya for the Africa Forward Summit opening on Monday. Macron spent Sunday in Nairobi, the first Anglophone capital to host the summit, as France tries to reset relations after a series of setbacks. For decades, Paris wielded major military and political influence across former colonies in West Africa. But several regional governments have since turned away from France and moved closer to Russia. Macron says France is shifting from the image of a former colonial power

0: what he called a partnership of equals. British Prime Minister Keir Starmer is set to unveil new measures to shore up his premiership. That's in the wake of the Labour Party's poor performance in local elections on Thursday, which have cast a shadow on Starmer's leadership. Camilla Delek explains what's at stake.
1: Monday's speech is a rescue mission. It's meant to turn things around for British Prime Minister Keir Starmer. He wants to convince the country and his colleagues that he's still the best person for the job. That's after the Labour Party suffered punishing losses in local elections. Meanwhile, the right-wing UK Reform Party saw historic gains even in areas once considered Labour safe seats. British Prime Minister Keir Starmer has previously said that fighting off reform is the fight of our times, the fight of our lives. One of the top concerns of voters heading into these polls was the cost of living, and that is likely to be a key part of Starmer's strategy. Closer ties with Europe could be part of the plan to reduce the impact of Brexit on the UK economy and boost opportunities for young people. Plus, Starmer told a British paper over the weekend that the government will be drawing up plans on ways to support families whose wallets have been hit by rising costs due to the Iran war. If Starmer's speech doesn't sway his colleagues in Westminster, one MP has already said she'll be launching her own leadership bid, not in the hopes of becoming Prime Minister herself, but with the aim of galvanising more established contenders into action. Dozens of MPs have told Starmer publicly and privately to step down, but he said he's going nowhere. He's hoping to reverse his reversal of fortunes. In 2024, he led Labour to a landslide victory. And now he's once again fighting for his political life. Camille Nedelec, Al Jazeera, Westminster.
0: Israel has deported two activists detained from an aid flotilla that was trying to deliver supplies to Gaza. Israeli forces intercepted vessels from the global Samud flotilla in international waters near Crete last week. Brazilian environmentalist Tiago Avila and Palestinian Spanish activist Saif Aboukeshek were taken to Israel. The two remained in custody after more than 100 others were released. The rights group representing them called their detention unlawful.
2: I left behind me thousands of Palestinian prisoners, children, women and men. I'm sure that the treatment I face is not compared to the suffering they are going through. The testimonies we hear of their torture, of their violation on daily basis. We have to continue mobilizing. We cannot forget the Palestinian prisoners. I want to thank everyone who mobilized, our legal team, Adala, my family, my wife and children, my colleagues in the movement, the brave 180%. I heard your voices. It gave me strength. But we are not done yet. We have to continue. We have to continue to mobilize until Palestine is free.
0: Now, for many people in Gaza, distractions from the hardship of daily life can be few and far between. And that's why this chess club in Gaza City is providing some welcome relief. It was founded by a 19-year-old player. The club aims to provide a safe space for people of all backgrounds to compete.
3: Chess doesn't define you by gender or age. It unites you as a mind. In the end, two people are dueling with their minds, not based on who they are or any other form of discrimination. I want to make my voice heard as a woman, to be a role model, or let's say an example, for other women to make decisions about their lives and break free from the patriarchal power we experience in society.
4: Honestly, getting a board was initially difficult, but for me, as a long-time chess player, I used to move the board with me during displacement from one place to another. Sometimes we would lose pieces, so we would replace them with stones or other things.
0: Now, the film star, who was the surprise winner of elections in India's Tamil Nadu state, has been sworn in as chief minister. C. Joseph Vijay's TVK party won the most support in last month's vote, but fell short of a majority. He was able to claim the top job after forming a coalition with other parties. All right, Inside Story asks whether the war in Ukraine could be nearing an end. That's coming up next with James Bay. Stay tuned.
5: For most inmates, time is measured in years behind bars. But for some, like Wellington Lucenci, it's measured in pages. He's serving 35 years and reads to earn a reduction in his sentence. Across Brazil, inmates in the program can cut 4 days from their sentence for every book they read if they pass a test proving they completed the reading.
6: Reading has given me a second chance, letting me see life through the eyes of the characters.
7: This program is transforming lives, but only for some in a country as big as Brazil, where the prison system operates at over 150% capacity.
5: One-third of Brazil's overcrowded prisons have no library. Yet, for those who have access to books, reading offers more than just a few days off their sentence. It provides a chance to imagine life beyond these walls.
8: Russia's President Vladimir Putin says the Ukraine war may be over soon. Attacks have been intensifying in recent weeks. Stalemate on the battlefield is increasing political pressure for an end. So, could the conflict be entering its final phase? This is Inside Stories.

0: Hello again, I'm James Bayes. After a parade marking the Soviet victory over Nazi Germany, Russian President Vladimir Putin has said the Ukraine war may be nearing an end. Those comments are coming under sharp scrutiny. How Europe's worst conflict since World War II may finish and on what terms is yet to unfold. What is clear is that there's increasing pressure to stop the fighting. And a stalemate on the battlefield is adding to fatigue. Military casualties continue to rise as civilians have come under attack in both countries. Internet restrictions in Russia have failed to stop Ukrainian drones, but have increased public frustrations. The Kremlin will be wary of such sentiments ahead of parliamentary elections in September. So how important are Putin's comments and why has he made them now? We'll discuss all of this with our panel of guests in a moment, but first this report from Amar Boateng.
1: A scaled-back parade in Moscow. Victory Day commemorates the Soviet defeat of Nazi Germany in World War II and the millions who died. Usually an annual display showcasing Russia's military might, but this year there were no tanks or missiles in sight. A shorter ceremony and fewer guests too, reflecting fears of Ukrainian drone attacks, with officials also saying military hardware was needed on the battlefield.
2: The great feat of the generation of victors inspires the soldiers carrying out the goals of the special military operation today. They are confronting an aggressive force, armed and supported by the entire NATO bloc. And despite this, our heroes move forward.
1: Speaking to reporters after the event, Putin said he thought the Ukraine conflict was coming to an end.
2: The West promised assistance to Ukraine and began to escalate the confrontation with Russia, which continues to this day. I think the matter is coming to an end, but it's still a serious matter.
1: Ukraine's President Volodymyr Zelensky has been visiting his troops, awarding soldiers for their war efforts. He maintained his mistrust of President Putin and condemned Russia's actions in Ukraine.
3: Today, on May the 8th, when most of the world remembers and honors the soldiers of the Second World War, those who defeated the Nazis, we must recognize that today's Russian Nazis are continuing their war and are still trying to restore the very same insane order that was defeated in World War II. Our defense against the Russian invasion is not just the defense of Ukraine alone. It is not just protection of our independence. Russia threatens nearly all of its neighbors and all of Europe, not just one country.
1: Zelensky was speaking hours before President Trump announced a three-day ceasefire, which took effect on Saturday.
4: I asked, and President Putin agreed, President Zelensky agreed, both readily, and we have a little period of time where they're not going to be killing people. That's very good. And they also agreed to give 1,000 on each side, 1,000 prisoners back.
1: Moscow and Kyiv each declared their own short ceasefires last week and have accused each other of violations. That follows an upsurge in attacks in recent weeks. Ukraine hit several targets, including a major Russian oil refinery in the city of Perm, about 1,500 kilometers from the Ukrainian border. Russia carried out a series of attacks across Ukraine, killing dozens.

0: thousands of people. More than 4 years since Russia's invasion, the conflict appears to be at a stalemate, and all sides will be assessing whether Vladimir Putin's words this weekend could be the first major signal that the war may be nearing an end. Amma Boateng, Al Jazeera for Inside Story.
1: So could there be an end in sight to more than 4 years of deadly carnage? Let's discuss this with our panel of guests today who are joining us on Inside Story. In Vienna, Ambassador Dmitry Polyansky, permanent representative of the Russian Federation to the Organization for Security and Cooperation in Europe. In Istanbul, Bob Seeley, former member of the UK Parliament, journalist and former British soldier. And from Berlin, we're joined by Ben Aris, the founder and editor-in-chief of BNE IntelliNews, a business media company with a focus on Eurasia. A warm welcome to all of you, and thank you for joining us on Inside Story. Can I start with you, Ambassador Polyansky? First, I think for our viewers, the OSCE, we need to explain the organisation that you are representative of Russia to. It is a vehicle for East-West cooperation set up during the Cold War. There is obviously not much of that right now, it seems. Can I take you to your own country? You were not there, but it's always a very important day, Victory Day, in Red Square. Yet, it was unusual. There were no tanks, there were no missiles, there was no heavy armour, very few world leaders, and you had to shut down your mobile internet because of the threat from Ukrainian drones. That's not the image of a country that's winning a war, is it?
2: Well, it's a question for discussion. What is the image of a country winning a war, and what is winning a war? We always wanted to get peace with our neighbor. We wanted to have a normal country at our borders, the country with which we signed the treaty after the Soviet Union collapsed at the beginning of the 90s. So for us, winning the war is stopping the war and having a country where the rights of Russian-speaking population will be respected, where there will be no attacks on the freedom of religion, where the human rights will be respected, where Nazi criminals will not be whitewashed, something like this. So it's a philosophical question. As far as the parade in Moscow, I think that this was a decision not to provoke Zelensky, who is now eager to do everything with his sponsors to undermine the peaceful efforts that are still underway by Russia and the US, who wants to continue the war for the sake of his old skin and for the sake of his henchmen. And that's why I think it was a wise decision not to give any other possibilities for provocation for this Kyiv regime.
1: You say winning the war is stopping the war, but 4 years ago, your country started the war. I first met you and have interacted with you a lot at the United Nations, where you used to be the deputy ambassador, a fundamental breach in 2022 of the UN Charter, the most important document in international relations, was it not?
2: I know this perception, James, and I remember you also saying this, claiming the same things, but we were absolutely clear that in 2022, we exactly came there to stop the war. The war that was ongoing from 2014 and the war that the others didn't want to observe. And you also cited the war that the others didn't want to notice. We were absolutely clear about the fact that the UN Charter should be respected in all its integrity. And one principle of UN Charter, like territorial integrity, shouldn't be put on top on everything else, on the respect of human rights, on the respect of determination, the right of peoples to determination. So it's not cherry picking, it's a serious document, and that's where we are on different pages with a number of our international partners, and that's the sad reality.
1: Well, we'll discuss some of these issues throughout the programme, but let me bring in Ben Aris. Ben, you know Russia very well. You spent a lot of time there. This image of Victory Day, this is a very important national event, commemoration that takes place in Russia with no military hardware whatsoever, because of attacks from Ukraine. Others have suggested that much of the equipment can't actually be spared because it's needed on the battlefield. Either way, this is rather embarrassing, is it not?
3: It is. As you say, this is a key event in the Russian calendar. And the Russians don't call it the Second World War, they call it the Great Patriotic War. And the reason is that they threw everything into it. And simply look at the number of people that died on the battlefield. The Allies, the UK, and the States were about 500,000 men each. And in the Soviet Union, they lost some 27 to 29 million people. I mean, it's two orders of magnitude bigger. And so every single family in the Soviet Union felt it. They'd lost somebody in the battlefield. It was an absolute slaughter. And they claim and take credit for actually ending the war against the Nazis because of this enormous sacrifice. And so for Russia, it was incredibly painful. There's a thing called the Immortal Regiments that marches every year, where families carry pictures of their grandfathers who they lost in the war. And so to scale it down is, again, it's not an insult, but it's certainly going to hit home with the public that this was a major event that people, in the run-up to it, everybody writes on the back of their cars these expressions, T-34, the tank that won the Battle of the Kursk, and thank you, Granddad. It's like a slogan on the tailgate of every car. So to scale it down, I think it was very embarrassing. But then, as you suggest, that the threat of Zelensky, now they've had all these, they've developed these long-distance drones, and the fact just a few days before, a Ukrainian drone hit this high-rise luxury apartment block. I used to live just up the road from it, and it's a short few minutes flight to Red Square, which threatened that if they put their most expensive hardware onto the square, as they usually do, then the Ukrainians might have been tempted to actually go and hit it and try and assassinate Putin. And this was a very real threat. So we saw an escalation in the days before where Moscow ordered all the diplomats in Kiev to leave their residences, to leave the city, clearly threatening a massive bombardment of the center of Kiev, particularly the administrative buildings, which hasn't happened before. And this threat was taken so seriously that there was traffic jams on all the roads out of Kiev the day before the parade took place. So it actually got quite tense. And with these long-distance drones, you could imagine that Zelensky would make this gesture. In the end, he rather humorously issued a decree on the night before saying he gave Putin permission to hold his parade and even included the GPS coordinates of exactly Red Square and said this has been designated a no-strike zone. So he got some PR out of it. But like I say, it was all very fraught and got a lot of press.
1: Bob Seeley, I mean, drones, as we've heard, can reach both of the capitals in this war, Kyiv and Moscow. You are an author, a former UK Member of Parliament, but you're also the director of a British-Ukrainian drone company. And now it's clear Ukraine is not just targeting strictly military targets. You're aiming your drone company on behalf of Ukraine at things like oil infrastructure, causing terror to ordinary civilians. Are you not adopting the same tactics that you condemned when they were used earlier in the war by Russia?
4: James, hi. I'm not a representative of the Ukrainian state, and I don't pick the targets that the Ukrainians want to choose. And whatever the Ukrainians choose should be within the rules of war. And there's no
1: But to be
4: two
1: fair,
4: questions.
1: Bob, I mean, I accept that, but you are making weapons for them.
4: Yeah, for sure. We're supporting a democracy and we're working with the Ukrainian military to support a democracy, which, as you point out, James, was invaded by Putin's Russia back in 2022, and which has caused huge damage to that society. And actually, we should be thanking the Ukrainians for doing a remarkable job in defending their society against this unprovoked and despicable invasion, and which was accompanied by disgusting human rights abuses, which will stain Russia, sadly, for that great country, stain that great country for decades to come. And they have destroyed their relationship with one of their closest brother nations. For, I mean, reasons which can be discussed at length in future, but for no real constructive reason except to try to reverse history. So I'm actually very proud of what we do, and I think the Ukrainians have done a remarkable and good thing. I got involved in this in part only because I'd written a book about the Ukrainian war and about Russian theory of warfare and tried to explain to the world about how Russia combines military tactics, but also non-military tactics as well. So you say, James, this will bring the war to an end, or President Putin.

0: And in the end, when Russia becomes a democracy in the years and decades to come, they will look back at this war with a sense of shame, but also a sense of actually great respect to the Ukrainians that they fought to defend their state.
1: Ambassador Dmitry Polyansky, let me pick up on those mention of those comments by President Putin, because you know President Putin very well, and he is very careful with his words. He said these comments in a news conference after the parade. I'll read the exact quote. "I think the matter is coming to an end, but it is a serious matter." Is that a throwaway comment? Does he make throwaway comments? Can you tell us any more about that comment?
2: I wasn't, of course, at this press conference, but I read the text of it, and I think you should consider it in entirety and not pick up certain moments, because in the context of the Victory Day celebration, President Putin also said one very important thing. Is he said that the special military operation will continue until all the goals of it will be implemented. And this is something that the others omit. Also, this comment was made after the conversation with President Trump. And during this conversation, it was confirmed that the United States will still try to convince Zelensky to make peace and to stop sacrificing his people for absolutely an unnecessary cause. But I wanted to react to what I heard, if I may, because some comments were very, very strange. I don't know what hard stuff my British colleague is smoking, having this very distorted picture of reality, but the reality is totally different. First of all, of course, we gave diplomacy some space after the Anchorage meeting, and it is absolutely natural that our campaign has become less intensive. That's absolutely correct. But if you read at the data, if you read the data from the battlefield right now, I think it would be hard for you to ignore that we are now making big advances, and we are on the way to take the last stronghold of the Ukrainian army in Donbas. Ukrainians, of course, want to kind of keep this information in the shade, but it's very difficult to do it, because this is absolutely obvious for military analysts. Also, it's very good that you, sir, raised this issue of Britain and other states helping Ukraine, because one shouldn't forget that we are fighting not Ukraine as such. We are fighting NATO. NATO is very much involved in this hybrid war with Russia. You yourself have a relation to a factory that produces weapons for Ukrainians, and this is a direct implication in the war. You also know that the Ukrainian drones are now crossing the airspace of Baltic states, of Finland, to hit Russian targets. It's also a direct involvement of NATO in the war. So, of course, when we have to make calculations of whom we are fighting the whole of NATO. We are fighting the hybrid war. It was, of course, NATO who provoked this war. It was NATO who started this thing in 2014. It was NATO enlargement that was the casus belli for this whole situation. And also some comments on the victory parade, if I may. Well, it's not an unusual thing to have less equipment there at the parade. You shouldn't forget also that this is not the only parade in Russia. Almost every city was parading, and there was military equipment, there were a lot of people, there was this immortal regiment. I myself was participating in a very impressive parade of immortal regiment here in Vienna, where several thousand people were marching in the center of the city, and we were greeted by everyone. And this also shows that the approach and the sentiments towards this military campaign are the same.
1: Okay, Ambassador, can I just jump in? In a moment, I'll bring you in, Bob Seeley. But just if I could pick up quickly on the terms you're using, you're still saying it's a special military operation. After 4 years, given the death toll, this is a war, is it not? And also this ceasefire. Ukraine offered an open-ended ceasefire. Why doesn't Russia agree to that to really kickstart diplomacy? And then I'll bring in Bob.
2: Okay, so the first one was the special military operation, and not, well, you know, if you want to see what a war means, then look at Gaza, look at devastation that happened in Gaza. And if you look at Kyiv, at other Ukrainian cities, you will see that life is going on there. Nightclubs are booming.
1: Ambassador, you've lost more troops in this war than you lost in Chechnya.

0: Chechnya, more troops than you lost in Afghanistan. You've lost more troops than any major power has lost at any time since the Second World War.
1: James, did you calculate these losses? This is also part of hybrid game, hybrid war. You know, when there are bodies exchanges between Russians and Ukrainians, and I think my colleagues will confirm it, there were like 5 or 6 exchange of bodies there, and the proportion was about 1,000 bodies of Ukrainians exchanged for 30, 35 bodies of Russian soldiers. I think that's the most telling thing about the proportion of casualties. Saying this, of course, every life loss is a tragedy.
0: I need to bring in the other guests, Ambassador. Well, but very quickly on that point of an open-ended ceasefire, can you just give us a quick answer on that? Because I then want to bring in Bob.
1: Open-ended ceasefire will bring us to the same situation where we were at the Minsk agreements. We know that this will be only a smokescreen for rearming Ukraine and for helping it to heal its wounds. We want a long-term, sustainable, durable settlement which need to address the root causes of this conflict.
0: That's a nice, clear answer. Bob Seeley, you wanted to come in.
2: Yeah, look, I know the ambassador has to come out with the sort of party lines. I mean, I would just say they are, even he must accept how ludicrous they are, but just on a couple of the serious points. The Ukrainians are fighting because you've invaded their country. If you stop invading their country, that's probably a good cue for them to stop fighting. But to say that somehow Zelensky's brought this invasion on himself, I think is just ludicrous. And just on the hybrid warfare point, because it's a great line that the Russians repeatedly push about this sort of NATO hybrid war. If you go to if you go to Russian military doctrine, the characteristic number one of modern warfare, as thought of by you guys, Valery Gerasimov and the General Staff, which is the brain of the armed forces, and a very intelligent organization it is too, to its credit, they will say the first characteristic of modern conflict is the unification of military and non-military tools. And the Russian military doctrine specifically states within that is political, economic, informational tools, espionage and other means. And the more you treat the general public like fools, you may well get away with it. But as soon as you're up against anyone who knows what they're talking about, you, Ambassador, you just lose credibility, which is a shame considering you're a senior spokesman for your country. And I think that is sad for you and Russia as well. I do agree with one thing that the ambassador said, and that is when he said that, let's put this statement in context. And whenever President Putin talks about peace, in order very often to try to re-engage with the United States and to re-engage with the US negotiating team so that they don't lose them, the Russians don't lose their influence over them, they immediately say, but all the aims of our war have got to be fulfilled.
0: Okay. And that is basically, I want the ambassador, one quick line from you in response, because I do need also to bring Ben into the conversation as well.
1: Yeah, thank you, James. I just wanted to ask the question to my British colleagues. I will lose the comments about my credibility aside. This is my thing. I wanted to ask him, you say that Ukrainians are fighting because we invaded this country. Okay, this is your interpretation. But can you explain to me why is this forced conscription taking place at Ukrainian streets right now? Why people are being hunted like cattle and put at the battlefield against their will? Why the public opinion polls are showing that Ukrainians don't want to fight?
0: Okay,
1: it's only Zelensky
0: Ambassador, we've not got a lot of time, and I do want to bring in Ben on the point that you made about the state of the battlefield right now. Earlier on, the ambassador said, Russia is winning. We're going to see big victories soon. How do you assess the current military situation, Ben?
3: We're still in a stalemate. I mean, if you watch the tracking, then in the beginning of the year, the Russians were taking a lot of territory, hundreds of kilometers. More recently, they've actually been losing territory again. But all said and done, this is all at the margin because, you know, 20% remains occupied. The front line is stuck. The no man's land between the line of contact is a kill zone because of the drones that we had this big push to take Pokrovsk, an important strategic logistics hub, and the Russians walked in there and took it, but then they couldn't hold it because anybody that went onto the street was being killed by drones. And that's where we are. There's not much, you know, advancing or retreating going on. I think the ambassador's right that Russia is making slow progress towards taking what's left of the Donbass, this defensive line, which is a key goal for the Russian military. And it's simply they're wearing them down. They have these

0: enormous FAB three 3,000 kilo bombs, and they're dropping 1,000 a week, and they're just wearing them down. And as the ambassador was alluding to, that the Ukrainian armed forces have a severe problem with manpower, and so they have this very harsh conscription scheme where they're going and grabbing people off the street. But I just wanted to come back briefly to the ceasefire that Putin was alluding to, and I'm actually kind of optimistic, having listened to him for more than 25 years. I think that the clock is ticking, and on the one hand, the Russian economy is really hurting. I mean, it's really suffering, and people I talk to in Moscow are saying situation is getting worse, and they've got the repression with the shutdown of the internet, which is really upsetting people. So the Russians don't want the war to continue, and the same thing coming out of Kiev. People, the war fatigue there is getting very strong as well, and Zelensky's popularity is slowly falling in the polls. But the other half of this argument that's much less talked about is that this is a golden opportunity for Putin to get out of the war and also to get the sanctions lift. And I think that's very key for him, because he can do a deal with Trump, and Trump has shown himself willing to do that, to lift the
1: Okay,
0: sanctions.
1: let me
0: Because
1: bring in Bob
0: if we get
1: Seely.
0: to the
1: Let me bring
0: midterms,
1: in Bob
0: if we
1: Seely, if I can, as a supporter of Ukraine. Let's add into the mix. Of course, there is another war going on. What impact does that have? Because certainly President Trump has not been focusing all that much in recent weeks on Russia and Ukraine until he took credit for this ceasefire.
2: James, I think from a military perspective, from students of military affairs, whether you're Qatar and the UAE, and you want to get into the drone market yourself, and you understand that this is a new era in warfare, I think what you're looking at is the big issues are the automation of warfare using AI, not only comms, advanced comms, but link it to machine learning with drones and swarm drones as well. So we're talking about the kill zone being now 40 kilometers, maybe very soon this year, 50 kilometers wide, so 25 kilometers either side of the front line in Ukraine. Two countries in the world that are pioneering this warfare. One of them is Russia and one of them is Ukraine. And they're both now trying to hone those skills of using drones on the front line, the rise of the machines, and taking humans away. And I think people in the Middle East and in NATO and in North America are seeing how warfare is going to evolve in future, and they want to understand that because they want to make sure that they're in the cutting edge of defense so they can protect their countries.
1: Bob Seely, Ben Aris, and Ambassador Dmitry Polyansky, thank you for joining us on today's Inside Story. 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For now, that's it from me, James Bayes, and all the team here. Remember, though, Al Jazeera's coverage continues in a moment. Stand by for the latest.

0: we're facing a future that we don't understand. 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
1: 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Nobody knows what will happen. 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
10: To demand the world's attention.
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